0: By contact, how long it's contagious before the symptoms show up, not even knowing what it is, in fact. One thing's sure, though. Something's got to be done fast.
1: I guess we can call ourselves lucky out here. There hasn't been a case reported in San Francisco.
0: No. Not yet.

0: When all the breathers of this world are dead, you still shall live. Such virtue hath my pen, where breath most breathes, even in the mouths of men. Now, I did not choose this particular sonnet because of possible contemporary suitability, but because it does, I think, best keynote the transitional phase that later appears in the philosophies and the poetic... Is something wrong back there?
1: Smith!
0: Yes, what's the trouble, Miss Baxter?
1: It's the Scarlet Plague!
0: Now wait! Marley, Everett, wait and give me a hand here. Miss Wilson.
1: Mr. Smith, look at my hands. My arms all red.
0: Now, Miss Wilson.
1: I feel so strange. Cold and numb. I'm dying. Everyone who gets it dies. I'm only 19 and I'm dying.
0: There.
1: When all breathers of this world are dead, you...
0: Now, it's in San Francisco.

0: I sat for a long time in the empty classroom, paralyzed by shock, by a strange fear I'd never felt before, the fear of the unknown. The girl had walked into my class smiling and talking, and now she lay dead at the back of the room. Why? How could it happen so suddenly? What had caused the plague? Where had the terror started? And where would it end? I went to the faculty club. Bill Dombey was listening to the latest reports.
1: Latest reports from around the nation include the following figures. Greater New York, estimated 184,000 deaths. Philadelphia, estimated 150,000 deaths. St. Louis, estimated 83,000 deaths. Chicago, one moment, please. A bulletin has just been handed to me from London. The Scarlet Plague is raging in Europe. Unofficial reports from Russia estimate the death toll in Moscow at 180,000, with additional millions dead and dying throughout the Soviet Union and China. New bulletins will be broadcast whenever they are received for as long as our facilities last. And we...
0: No word of any cure yet?
2: Jim, I didn't hear you come in.
0: I just walked across the campus. It's completely deserted.
2: Yes, sir. Guess the faculty club here is the only holdout. And at that, there are only four...
0: Four.
2: Counting you, Myra Blake of Graphic Arts. She went over to her room to pack some keepsakes. She'll be back. Dr. Barnes is out in the kitchen trying to rustle up something to drink.
0: Bill, that girl who died in my class a while ago, one minute she was all right, and a minute later she was dead.
2: Well, it's fast. That's one thing.
0: Can you get it from contact? I lifted her head. I put some books under it.
2: Nobody knows how you get it. I don't suppose contact matters much. It couldn't be all contact. Not millions of cases in less than 48 hours.
0: Well, why can't they find a cure? They've had 2 days now. What are they all doing?
2: Dying, Jim, like everybody else.
3: Dombey, Smith.
2: Oh, Dr. Barnes.
3: Here. Maybe this will help.
0: Scotch?
3: Why not? The whole case of it out there. I think it might be a good idea to keep that radio on.
2: Yes, you're probably right, Dr. Barnes. Technicians, engineers, they've died by thousands all over the country. How much longer can services like radio, telephones, transportation...
1: Minutes ago. All conveyances, regardless of ownership or occupancy, are being stopped and turned back at Army control points. Stay where you are. Do not attempt to travel. You are no safer in one place than in another. The plague is everywhere. Repeat... The plague
0: it won't
1: is
0: stop,
1: everywhere.
0: No, they'll still try to run.
3: Yes, anywhere, just as long as it's somewhere
1: army
3: else.
1: The Army has not mutinied. Repeat, the Army has not mutinied.
2: It must be getting
1: statement
2: rough out there.
1: Signed by Edmund C. Dover, Senate member and acting president of the United States, and by the Joint Chiefs of Staff. In a bulletin just handed to me, Johns Hopkins regretfully states that Dr. Theodore von Zwickler, who had earlier announced partial success in identifying the causative agent of the plague... has just died. Though Dr. Zwickler left no notes on his work, hospital personnel continued to...
0: What happened to the lights?
2: Power failure, I guess. It was bound to happen sooner or later.
0: Well, there's a flashlight in that desk drawer.
2: I got it.
3: There's a portable radio with batteries in the game room.
0: Oh, let's leave it for the moment, Dr. Barnes.
2: Yes, the liquor sounds better than the news.
3: Well, in that case... I wonder what's keeping Miss Blake... She was coming right back.
2: Hey, wait a minute.
0: Hmm?
2: Where's that light coming from?
0: It's like a fire. Maybe we can see from the windows.
3: Not one fire, 1,000 fires.
0: Down there, toward the bay. Berkeley, Oakland, and over in the city. Why? What started them?
2: Open! Can't you hear why, Jim?
0: Gunfire.
3: Yes. They're not waiting for the plague to do the job.
2: No. They're already out in force. The looters, the maimers, the robbers, people with a hate and a grievance.
0: And if it started already, it'll get a lot worse.
2: Oh, yes. It'll get worse.

You are listening to The Scarlet Plague, tonight's presentation on Escape. And now, Escape and the second act of The Scarlet Plague.

0: We stood at the window of the faculty club, looking out across the campus, down over the hills toward the bay, where fires lit up the growing night, and where even fiercer fires of greed and lust and hate burned in hearts that were beating their last hours or even seconds of life in this world. For a world was dying at our feet, and though we had so far been spared, we knew we too were dying with it.
1: Contact is still being maintained with Buenos Aires, and since London overseas went silent a few minutes ago, this is now our only contact outside continental North America.
0: It makes you know you're
1: alone.
0: We are
1: at present able
0: really
1: to maintain
0: alone,
1: contact with only two stations in this country, Washington and Chicago. The West Coast has been silent for some 30 minutes, and we do not know whether we are being heard there at this time.
2: Oh, this is unbelievable.
1: At the moment, we are waiting for word from Washington
2: naming
1: the new president of the United States to replace Edmund C. Dover, who died on the Senate platform while attempting to conduct...
3: Yeah, what's the use?
0: Well, are we still agreed on leaving?
2: We must. If by some miracle we do survive, we'll be out of food here in 3 days. And tonight may be the last chance to find any. Probably looting every store in the Bay Area.
3: Grocery stores, liquor stores, jewelers, fur shops.
0: More the reason to get started now, then.
2: Right. If we can make 3 or 4 trips with the station wagon tonight, we ought to be set here for quite a while. What about those pistols, Dr. Barnes? You said there were a couple in the safe.
3: Yes, I'll get them.
0: It's funny how things are changing. He was chancellor of this university. Now he's foraging for food.
2: Yes, well, I'll gas up the station wagon and get it over here so we can...
4: Is anybody here?
2: Well... Jim, turn that flashlight on the door.
0: Myra.
4: Jim, thank heaven you're still here.
0: Oh, Dr. Barnes was worried about you, Myra. He just went into the other room. I'll tell him you're here.
4: All right, Jim. I was afraid there might not be anybody here. I was hurrying to get back, and I caught my heel on the edge of the walk and fell. I think I hit my head.
2: Tripped and fell. The whole world dying, and you trip and fall.
4: I guess it is funny.
0: Myra? Bill?
2: What is it?
4: What's wrong?
0: Dr. Barnes is lying just outside, dead.
2: Plague?
0: Yes. But he got the pistols.
2: Yeah. Thanks. Do you know how to use one of these, Jim?
0: In a general way. Well, we'd better get started, Bill. We shouldn't be too long, Myra.
4: You're not going to leave me here alone.
2: Well, she's right, Jim. I wouldn't want to be left alone either.
0: All right. Let's go. Tried the Oakland docks first, the big food warehouses along the railroad tracks. It was a dead end. From a mile away, we could see the blaze towering into the night sky. The whole dock area was in flames. We swung the station wagon back onto the ramp and headed across the Bay Bridge toward the city itself, fighting our way in and out of the jumbled traffic and the terrified crowds on foot, turning and twisting among the dead and dying.
4: Better go back, Bill. This is getting worse every block.
2: Yeah, I know. Trying to get a chance to turn around.
0: There's an alley there by the hotel. Maybe you can edge in there.
2: It's worth a try, anyway.
4: Look out, Bill!
5: Hey, watch who you're bumping into.
0: Sorry?
5: I ain't taking a pushing around from nobody. Not anymore, you understand?
0: I told
5: That's
0: you
5: on
0: I
5: was... account of what I got. You take a look at a .45, wise guy.
4: Oh, careful, Bill. He's drunk.
5: Look close and you can see the bullet coming out. Watch that.
4: No!
5: I bet he saw it all right. I bet he got a real good look.
0: He's crazy, Myra. Come on, hurry. We've got to get out of here.
4: What about the other men?
0: We'll leave the car. Come on, out this side. This way, Myra. The hotel entrance. Out of the way. One side. Left the side. All right, come on.
4: What can we do, Jim? They saw us come in. They'll be after us any second.
0: The stairway there, next to the elevators. Hurry, Myra. Maybe we can find a room, some place to hide in case they come up the stairs.
4: Try that one, Jim.
0: All right.
5: Hey, look! We've got more guests.
0: Sorry.
5: Come on in and live. That's what all of us are doing. Living while we're dying.
4: Party.
5: Come on in. We
6: got plenty to eat, plenty to drink. 50 pounds of diamonds, tons of money, lots of women, and not a worry in the world.
2: Come on, Myra, let's go.
6: Soreheads! Come on, Lily, open another bottle.
4: Jim, where can we go?
2: Well, the hotel's about 12 or 14 stories high. The elevators aren't working. I doubt if anybody'd bother us on one of the top floors. They wouldn't have any reason to climb up there. You want to try it?
4: All right, Jim.
2: Let's go.

0: For 5 days, we stayed on the top floor of the hotel, and no one came up to bother us. Twice, with pistol in hand, I left Myra in the room and slipped down into the streets to forage for food and supplies. Gradually, over the 3 days, I saw the mobs diminish, thin out, as the Scarlet Plague continued to rage unchecked. Then finally, on the morning of the 6th day, I brought Myra down from the room to see what had happened to the city.
1: There's not a person in sight, Jim. No one but us. Not another living soul as far as you can see.
0: Listen. There's not a sound.
1: A dead world. But there must be others, Jim. Not just us. They're hiding. We'll take a car and drive and look for them. There must be others.
0: But she was wrong. We drove for 100 miles, all over the city and the countryside around it. And when we finally stopped on a hill above the bay, we knew that there was not another living soul in the whole city. We were the only human beings left alive in San Francisco, and most likely the only ones in the entire world.
1: But why, Jim? Why us and no one else?
0: I don't know why. I don't know why any of this. It's just too vast to begin to comprehend. But we're alive. That's the only thing that's certain. We're both alive. To be alone, to be the only living human in the world, would mean terror. Absolute terror and insanity.
1: I feel guilty somehow. Being alive when everyone else is dead.
0: No, there can't be any guilt when you don't have a choice. It was nothing we did. And besides, Myra, don't you see what it means? Since we've been spared, mankind itself has been spared, and civilization. We'll have children. We'll teach them. See that they remember and pass on the greatness of the past.
1: Yes. Oh, yes.
0: Together. Together we can do it. We can give mankind another chance. You and I, Myra. We can keep it from being lost forever. Together, everything is different. There's a new hope. Something to live for and work for. And we...
1: What's wrong, Jim?
0: Myra.
1: What?
0: Your face. It's turning scarlet.

0: Under the direction of Norman MacDonald, Escape has brought you The Scarlet Plague by Jack London, specially adapted for radio by Les Crutchfield, starring Vic Perrin. Featured in the cast were Parley Bear, Virginia Gregg, and John Daner, with Eleanor Tannen, John Larch, Barney Phillips, and Sam Edwards. Your announcer, George Walsh. The special music for Escape is composed and conducted by Leith Stevens. Next week.
1: You are standing in the bedroom of an English inn. The sound of revelry coming faintly up the stairs. While in the shadows across the room from you, the gun in his hand already aimed at you, is an enemy agent whose success depends upon your death.
0: So listen next week when Escape brings you Ben Wright's story, Affair at Mandrake.

Every Saturday evening at the Star's Address, enjoy William Conrad as Marshal Matt Dillon in Gunsmoke. It's a drama of the frontier of America in the 1870s. Authentic, dramatic, and full of the lore that made the American cowboy a part of our national heritage. Remember, Gunsmoke, Saturday night. Mr. Keene, Tracer of Lost Persons, is heard Friday nights on the CBS Radio Network.

0: fantasy. I am your brother.
1: Remember above everything, you must not forget it. The first appearance of bleeding some days following operation is of the utmost significance to the surgeon. There will almost invariably be a recurrence unless measures are taken to prevent it, and it will ultimately prove fatal. The vessels most commonly affected are the lingual, the facial, and the internal maxillary arteries. Unless this offending vessel can be isolated... Mr. Briggs, it behooves me to pause in the middle of this lecture to remind you of one important thing. Apparently not important to you, but extremely important to me. I have been paid as high as $1,500 an hour for lecturing on the after-treatment of surgical patients. I lecture here for the college medical class free of charge. I at least expect the courtesy of attention. I do not expect my students to tabulate their meager bank accounts while I am making every effort to instill some portion of physical knowledge into their thick-covered craniums.
2: I was making notes, Professor.
1: Apparently. Mentally, you were tabulating your money in the bank. Gentlemen, I regret that the lecture this morning will not be continued. Dismissed.
3: Genius, is the lecture over so soon?
4: Stupidity. Nothing but stupidity.
3: Stupidity, Julius?
4: Trying to teach those idiots the secrets of surgery is like trying to drill the Alzonian theory into a two-year-old.
3: Sit down, Julius. You're tired.
4: I'm not tired. I'm simply exasperated.
3: What's come over you, Julius? You've suddenly become so, well, so cantankerous ever since the death of Stephen Hamblin.
4: I know, Carl, I know.
3: He was very close to you, wasn't he?
4: Close. I wonder if anyone knew how close. I wonder if anyone knew.
3: You've known him ever since he was a boy.
4: Yes, ever since he was a mere child.
3: I remember when he first came here to the university. He didn't impress me as all the others did. There was no eagerness about him to learn. He seemed to have no ambitions to learn. And yet his grades were the highest that have ever been made in the history of our institution.
4: Yes, just so.
3: It's a pity that he had to die.
4: Perhaps. Perhaps.
3: Julius, all of us naturally expected you to be quite shocked to hear Stephen Hamblin's passing. But you fooled us completely. Well, you didn't seem the least bit startled when we broke the news to you. No, you... Well, you seemed almost glad.
4: Did I, Dr. Miller?
3: Yes, Dr. Simek.
4: Has the body been cremated?
3: Yes, this morning.
4: Were my directions carried out?
3: To the letter, Julius. The brain of Stephen Hamblin was removed. I myself mixed the solution you gave me. I submerged the brain into the solution and removed the air from the container.
4: Where is it now?
3: In my laboratory. It's a perfect specimen. The best developed human brain I've ever seen, Doctor.
4: Take me to it.
3: Now?
4: Yes, take me to it.
3: But haven't you another lecture, Julius?
4: Don't argue with me. Take me to your laboratory. Or must I go alone?
3: Why, of course, Julius. Of course. This way. I have the second solution at the boiling point for you. Just as you ordered, Dr. Simek.
4: Good, excellent.
3: Here, the brain.
4: Yes, just so, just so. Most excellent work, Carl, most excellent.
3: I'm glad you're satisfied. Do you wish to add the solution now?
4: It should be done, I believe. Stephen Hamblin's brain must be preserved. This is one sure way of doing it.
3: I must admit, I don't know what your method is. Certainly, I've never heard of it before. I wouldn't think a solution like that would preserve anything.
4: It is a preservant no one has ever known of before.
3: Are you ready, Doctor?
4: Yes, quite ready.
3: Yeah. We can insert this glass funnel through the rubber stopper on the container. I'll do it, Doctor. There. Now.
4: You may extinguish the Bunsen burner, Dr. Miller. You want the second solution just below the boiling point.
3: Yes, very well. Is there anything I can do for you now?
4: No, nothing. Stand back now. about to add the hot solution to the other. There. Perfect. Yes, perfect.
3: Is it necessary to remove the air from the chamber again?
4: No, not now. Not now.
3: I'll replace the punctured rubber stopper with a new one.
4: Yes, do that, Dr. Miller.
3: Just a moment. Dr. Zemeck.
4: Yes, Dr. Miller?
3: This brain. Look at it.
4: I have looked at it, Carl.
3: Julius, that brain. It's alive.
4: Does that amaze you?
3: Julius.
4: It's a beautiful specimen, isn't it?
3: Alive. It is actually alive.
4: Oh, yes, indeed. It always has been.
3: Julius, I'm an old man. I don't much relish your tricks.
4: This is no trick, Carl. I assure you. Why, that brain is displaying the normal reaction you've often witnessed in viewing a human brain by means of X-ray.
3: Yes, but this brain has no cranium. And the body, no body attached to it.
4: Yet it lives, Carl. It lives. Only Stefan Hamblin's brain could do that. Live after his death.
3: Now, it's a trick. The solution, it must be the solution.
4: No, Carl. It is not the solution that causes the brain to live. I admit it could not live without the solution. Mere pickling would have destroyed it. But the solution will preserve the life, Carl. The life that has never left.
3: Impossible. Utterly fantastic.
4: No, my dear Dr. Miller, not at all. Not at all fantastic, nor impossible.
3: But the brain cannot live outside the body.
4: The human brain, no. But Stefan Hamblin's brain can.
3: But, Doctor, Stefan was human.
4: Was he?
3: Wasn't he?
4: No one knew Stefan Hamblin as well as I did, Carl. No one. Not even his parents. Oh, they knew he was different, yes. They knew he wasn't just an ordinary person. But they had no idea how truly extraordinary he actually was.
3: I can't believe a human brain existing after the body has been cremated.
4: Perhaps, my good friend, if I were to tell you his story, you would see the reason why such a thing could happen.
3: Yes, perhaps.
4: Sit down, Carl, sit down. Look deeply into the mystery you see there before you. The living brain of dead and cremated Stefan Hamblin. It was a most extraordinary brain, Carl. Yes, most. To know the mystery behind it was to know Stefan Hamblin. I remember the first time I met him. A little place in Kansas, a small town called Emporia. Stefan was born there 37 years ago. I was 10 years old when I met him. He was 9. And yet he was crawling about from place to place on all fours, like a mere infant. He'd been examined by the best doctors in America. Taken to New York, to the West Coast, everywhere for observation. And each examination brought the same verdict. Perfectly capable of walking, but apparently unable to do so. Probably because of some mental handicap. A good enough excuse. A good enough diagnosis. For the stupid. It may have been a mental handicap, yes. But if it's so, it was of Stefan Hamblin's own making. He had never spoken a word, uttered a single guttural sound in all those 9 years. He'd never smiled, never frowned, never cried. 9 long years, crawling on hands and knees, never uttering a sound. And yet, his vocal cords were pronounced perfectly normal, completely developed. And yet he had never spoken. Never. That first day I met him, I was put in charge of him while our elders attended a ball game. It was the first day I really knew Stefan Hamblin. was the first day anyone ever knew him. When we had been left alone, I went off to a corner of the room by myself. I turned my back to that crawling bulk of a lout there on the floor and chose a book to help while away the time until my uncle should return for me. And suddenly, after a brief passage of time, suddenly there was a hand upon my shoulder. I probably should have been startled. I knew Stefan and I were alone in the house. But I wasn't startled. Instead, I turned my head and looked slowly around behind me. Looked up into the wide, innocent, staring eyes of Stefan Hamblin. He was standing there beside my chair, gazing down on me. Yes, down. Yes, standing. Stefan Hamblin was standing. For a full minute, our gazes met, confused. I was too startled, too amazed, too puzzled to speak. But after that long, burning minute, he spoke.
5: You don't like me, do you, Julius?
4: I was too bewildered to answer. Stefan Hamblin had not only completely astonished me by standing, walking, but he had actually spoken to me. And I knew he had never spoken a single word to a single living soul before in all his 9 years upon this earth. Yes, his walking, his talking completely mystified me. And yet there was something else. Something else. Yes, something besides mere walking. Something apart. Something far superior to mere talking. And then when he spoke again, I knew what it was.
5: I said, Julius, you don't like me, do you?
4: He talked with the voice of an adult. I was more speechless now than I'd ever been before. Stefan Hamblin, not only completely overwhelming me by a sudden and unheralded display of an ability to walk, but also causing my hair to stand on end by actually addressing me in perfect mannish English with the voice of an adult. After what seemed a compilation of eon upon eon, I found my voice. I have never had occasion to like you, I said.
5: Nor,
4: he said,
5: have you ever had an occasion to dislike me?
4: I admitted that was true. And then I said, why is it you never walked until now? Never talked? To which he replied,
5: I had no occasion to walk because there was no place interesting to which my walking could take me. And as for talking, so far I've never found anything interesting to talk about or anyone of enough interest to talk to.
4: How long, I asked, have you been able to do both?
5: I have had the ability to walk and to talk,
4: he said,
5: ever since the day I was born.
4: After a while, they became acquainted. Long before the elders had returned joyously from watching their favorite ball club whitewash the visiting team, Stefan Hamblin and I were bosom pals. It was a friendship that was to exist until death did us part. After that, Stefan Hamblin stood upright on both legs, spoke like any other human. Did I say human? Forgive me. The only difference was that his was a fully developed mind, a fully developed voice, but a highly underdeveloped anatomy. I remember one day when Stefan and I were playing together on the school ground. I remember I was practicing high jumping at the time. Stefan was watching me. And all of a sudden, he jumped to his feet from where he had been sitting and stood staring wide-eyed. Then quickly he raised both hands before his face as though to shut out an evil, horrible sight. Suddenly there was a noise in the air. The noise of wheels upon rails of steel, spinning, speeding, racing wheels. Clickety-clack, clickety-clack, clickety-clack, screaming as they went. And at that very instant, Stefan covered his eyes with his hands as though to blot out some unspeakable terror.

0: A terrible, terrifying, resounding crash. As though a million planetoids had collided in the stratosphere and come crashing down around us like pellets of falling hailstones. When I looked at Stefan, he had slumped to the ground. I rushed to him. My heart leaped within me. I raised Stefan into my arms as I threw myself down beside him. When he opened his eyes, he asked, quietly,
1: Was anyone saved? Anyone?
0: Saved? I frowned. Tell me, Stefan, what in the name of heaven happened? He was quiet for a moment. Then he pulled himself away from me. Arose to his feet. He looked about him momentarily, on all sides. And then he spoke. Still softly.
1: There's been a terrible accident. A train has just left the rails and plunged headlong into a 100-foot gorge.

0: happened at the very moment Stefan had covered his face in terror. And we had heard that pounding, awesome crash. It was not until several years later, when we both entered Oxford College, that I saw Stefan Hamblin again. At first he avoided me, tried to pretend he didn't know me. But when I finally managed to get in a word with him and remind him of our first meeting, he told me he was glad to see me again. But he was extremely cold, almost insultingly reserved. And the very few times I saw him after that first day for the next year was between classes. He never partook in student activities. He never strolled the campus or climbed the cliffs or swam in the lake or enjoyed soccer or cricket with the rest of us. He was never seen with the rest of us. There were constant whispers about him and his strange, weird actions. Many whispers. Most of them ugly and vicious and vile. It was 4 long years before I talked to Stefan Hamblin again. 4 years at Oxford. I heard those whispers about him all that time. I heard professors say he was the most amazing student of all times. Perfect grades in all subjects. A born doctor, a truly great scientist. A prospect for the world's greatest surgeon. And then, Stefan and I suddenly found ourselves to be classmates. Even then, I had difficulty in finding an opportunity to make speech with him. But after much effort, having exerted a great amount of patience, I finally cornered him. Oh, now look here, Hamblin, I want to talk to you.
1: Yes, Dr. Simek?
0: Oh, please call me Julius, Stefan.
1: I think I want to talk to you, Julius.
0: Good, excellent, my dear fellow. Where shall we go?
1: My room should be as good a place as any. Suppose we go there.
0: All right, Stefan, that's perfectly right with me. So we went to his room. There were no books there, none. But there were a few sheets of composition paper and pen and ink. I picked up several of the closely written sheets. It was the most profound and complete and exquisitely worded treatise in diseases of the human brain I had ever read in all my life. I remarked to Stefan that it was odd that he could pen such a masterpiece and yet had no books whatsoever for reference. He didn't smile when he answered. He simply said,
1: I don't use books, Julius, because I don't need books. What I write, what I recite in my classes, comes not from anything I have ever read, not from anything I have ever been taught or have studied, but from somewhere deep within.
0: You mean you're fully aware of all these facts without having studied or read or heard about them?
1: Yes. You see, there is nothing I don't know. To me, the theories of the scientists and the theologians and the professors and the doctors are merely nothing more than the alphabet is to you. I have no interest in them whatsoever, save that they are convenient at times to know. And most of those profound theories, profound to you, understand, most of them are so terribly false, so astonishingly wrong and untrue and unsound, that they fail to interest me in the least.
0: Yes, Stefan Hamblin was the fount of all the world's most intellectual knowledge. Everything that all mankind had ever known, the secrets of science, of medicine, of astronomy, of surgery, and numbers and mechanics, and all the millions and millions of other subject matters, were all embedded there. There, deep in that superhuman, unbelievable brain of his. After our graduation from Oxford, after we came here to medical college to study surgery, Stefan and I grew closer and closer together. Never did he open a textbook. Never did he study or concentrate upon the lectures of Europe's most eminent and distinguished scholarly instructors. And yet, his grades, his papers, his recitations were perfect in every degree. And then one day, Stefan Hamblin told me his secret, poured forth his very soul at my feet, and threw himself at my mercy.
1: You think I'm odd. You call me different. You despised me the first day you met me because I didn't walk, didn't talk, despite my apparent ability to do so. Men everywhere have always shunned me. All my life I've been whispered about behind my back. All my life I've been lonely. My heart has been heavy with loneliness that no human words, no,

0: Even those words I can summon may ever describe. I'm different, yes. To me, complete universal knowledge has always been more an instinct than an acquirement. All my days I have had nothing, nothing to acquire, nothing for which to exist, nothing save one thing. Ever since the day I was born, I have been looking for my brother.
1: Your brother, Stefan? I thought you were the only child.
0: I am. I don't mean my worldly flesh and blood brother. No, I mean something far greater than that, Julius. I've spent my life searching for my spiritual brother, as it were, and yet not altogether spiritual, no. You see, Julius, I am not of this race. It startles you, doesn't it? But it's nonetheless true. I was born 10,000 years too soon. Yes, at least 10,000 years. Something went wrong in the plan of things. Some mix-up in regeneration. Some grave calamity in the routine of creation. For my kind, my race, it's not to be born into this world until thousands upon thousands of years hence. How I came to be, I have no answer, but I am, and so I shall be, till my span is ebbed. I have the complete knowledge of your universe, because according to the plan of things to come, all that is knowledge here with you now will be merely common inborn knowledge for the race in the future that is to be mine. That's why I need no books. That's why I'm different. Because the things you know are as mere nothingness to me. And because the things I know are 10,000 years beyond your understanding. I've brought you here, Dr. Julius Simek, to announce to you the end of your civilization. I found the means of destroying it at one fell swoop. The sooner to bring about the appearance of my race, the better for the world. I've sought the world over for my brother, the one like me, one of my race. But now I'm certain there is none. That I am alone. I can foretell everything. I know everything that is to come. All save one thing. I do not know my destiny, my own individual end. I do not have the power to foresee that. Or to foresee who will bring it about.
1: And then he outlined to me the most devastating, the most terrible, the most death-rendering plan of all history for the dispellation of the present race from the face of the earth. Bitterly he outlined it, poison dripping viciously from his every word. It was so simply done, so quickly, so painlessly, that its very program rendered unto me a nausea that I found almost impossible to overcome. I argued with him, pleaded, begged, I reasoned, bullied, threatened. All to no avail. He had made his plans. He was determined that they should be carried out. If he were to be destroyed too, he did not know. He could not foresee his destruction. Nor his destroyer.
0: His destroyer?
1: No. He didn't know what his own end upon earth was to be. He could foresee all future things, save his own destruction, save his own destroyer. His destroyer. Someone had to destroy him. Someone had to. Someone. He was still babbling about that wicked, wretched plan of his, outlining it like a madman. I looked about me, cautiously at first. Then, desperately, when I realized he had forgotten my existence, I groped for a solution to this terrible, impending calamity. And just then, Stefan opened a desk drawer, withdrew a small compass. I caught a glimpse of a small gun in that drawer. I could see, even at that distance, that the gun was loaded. He was still talking about his plan, still bewailing the fact that he alone on this earth had the power possessed within him, still decrying the fact that he had searched the world over for his brother. Not his flesh and blood brother, but a brother of his kind, his race. He knew that were there another soul of his kind alive on earth, that soul could foretell the end. The destruction of Stefan Hamlin. Suddenly he arose from his chair. He ordered me to come with him. He was about to work his havoc upon an unsuspecting world. And then desperately I acted. Quickly I yanked open the drawer of his study desk, took out the gun. I leveled it at his head. He stood terrified a moment. And then... then there was a pleading in his eyes. A pleading, not for his life, for the pleading to spare him the damage a ripping bullet would do to his masterly brain.
0: And in that instant,
1: in that final desperate second before he lunged at me in an effort to save his life, there was recognition. The flash of an age-old suspicion at last fulfilled. And as I lowered my gun to a level with his heart, I knew that the pain within my heart at that moment would never be removed. Like lightning, he made for me, speeding across the room, charging at me. I tried to stop him, tried to warn him, shouted at him, "Keep back! No, keep back!"

He fell at my feet, kneeling, almost in supplication. He had not foreseen his end. He did not know. He could not know. For I was his brother.

0: Tonight's original tale of dark fantasy, I Am Your Brother, written and directed by Scott Bishop and originating in the studios of WKY. Ben Morris was heard as Dr. Julius Semek, Blois Wright was Stephen Hamblin, and Muir Height played Dr. Carl Miller. Next Friday at this same time, the 30th original dark fantasy adventure, The Sleeping Death, created for you by Scott Bishop. Tom Paxton speaking. Dark Fantasy comes to you each Friday night from Oklahoma City. 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

From the far horizons of the unknown come transcribed tales of new dimensions in time and space. These are stories of the future. Adventures in which you'll live in a million could-be years on a thousand maybe worlds. The National Broadcasting Company, in cooperation with Street & Smith, publishers of Astounding Science Fiction, presents X-1. Tonight's story, Dr. Grimshaw's Sanitarium.

0: What you will hear in the next half hour represents either a magnificent hoax or the true explanation of the famous Grimshaw Sanitarium scandal which made the headlines back in 1947. The manuscript upon which this account is based was removed by the New York State Police from a fountain pen cover found in the doorway to Dr. Grimshaw's study. We offer this manuscript as evidence only. Whether it is authentic or not, you must judge for yourselves.
1: My name is John Dougherty. I'm a graduate of Hamilton College, class of 34, a member of Theta Alpha. I'm one of those fools who wanted some excitement in life, so instead of going into my father's shoe business, I became a private detective. These are facts, you can check them if you like. The rest of what I write here is so fantastic that I don't expect it to be believed. If anyone should find this manuscript and read it, all I ask is that you notify Miss Millicent Armbruster of 299 Wallace Avenue, Buffalo, that Johnny Dougherty is dead. On the evening of July 1st, Miss Armbruster and I were driving to a wedding. Not our own, although I wish it had been. It was Sunday, and in order to avoid traffic, I took the Old Mill Road, a single-lane dirt affair that runs past the Gowanus Cemetery.
2: Johnny, aren't you going too fast?
1: Not for this road. There isn't a thing around except some tombstones and...
2: Johnny, the gate to the cemetery.
1: Well, what about it?
2: That hearse, look out! Look out!
1: We skidded for about 20 feet and slammed into the back of the hearse. The two rear doors buckled and snapped open. It was a freak. A huge oak coffin with brass handles tipped up and began slowly to slide back toward us.
2: Oh, how horrible.
1: You stay right here, baby. You okay, Mac?
3: You don't pay much attention to speed limits, do you, Jack?
1: Now, look, let's not get hung up on who was right and who was wrong. I was going too fast and you were traveling without lights after dark.
3: Let's see your driver's license.
1: Right here.
3: Oh. Private eye, eh?
1: Now, if you don't mind, who does this joy wagon belong to?
3: Go on to funeral service. It's being rented to Grimshaw.
1: Who?
3: Grimshaw from the private sanitarium.
1: Mind if I ask what you were doing after dark coming out of a cemetery with a wooden kimono?
3: We're moving one of Grimshaw's patients to a new grave.
1: They always travel like this?
3: Look, Hawkshaw, how about skipping the third degree and giving me a hand getting this box back in the wagon?
1: A pleasure. Better screw on that cover again. It's going to slide off.
3: Let's get it in the hearse first.
1: Okay, Junior, you get on that end.
3: Okay. You ready?
1: Yeah, lift.
3: Just slide it.
1: Oh, brother, who's in there, King Kong?
3: Look out for the cover.
1: I told you that would happen. What's the guy's name, Junior?
3: Oh, why don't you ask him, Sherlock Holmes?
1: A real wise guy, huh? I've got half a mind to report this accident.
3: Yeah, well, go ahead. See where it gets you. Now, if you'll pardon me, I'll deliver the body.
2: Everything all right, Johnny?
1: Yeah, I thought so until a few seconds ago. Listen, Millie, can you sit here in the car for another 5 minutes?
2: Where are you going?
1: For a stroll through the cemetery.
2: Oh, Johnny, stop making jokes.
1: When we lifted that coffin back on the meat wagon, I got a good look inside it.
2: Ew.
1: Yeah, exactly how I felt. I figured we'd knock the stuffing out of the corpse, only I didn't expect the stuffing to be sand.
2: What?
1: Yes. That wasn't a body, that was a dummy stuffed with sand, a dummy with a wax face.
2: Johnny!
1: Which brings up an interesting question. Who's supposed to be in that box, and, just where is the dead man spending his time? Sometimes in my business, when things drop off, you have to go out and, dig up new clients. My next case was a gentleman named Harlan Ward Sr., a wealthy automobile manufacturer. I'd gotten his name off his son's tombstone.
4: Are you trying to tell me, Dougherty, that my son Harlan was never buried at Gowanus Cemetery?
1: Exactly, Mr. Ward.
4: But why?
1: Maybe if you'll tell me the circumstances surrounding your son's death, I can help answer that.
4: My son was a rather impetuous young man. Tall, good-looking. After his graduation from Princeton, he began drinking quite heavily. After he got into a couple of scrapes, we sent him to Dr. Grimshaw's sanitarium in the hopes that he could be cured. While my wife and I were in Europe, we received word that he died, buried at Gowanus in our absence. Last week, my wife and I decided to have his body removed to the family vault here at Short Hills.
1: How'd your son die?
4: Suicide.
1: You never saw the body?
4: No. We couldn't get back from Europe in time. Now you tell me that his coffin contains a dummy. How do I know this whole thing isn't a plan to fleece me?
1: You don't. But you're a rich man, Mr. Ward, and you're perfectly willing to take a chance that I'm on the level, and that your son may still be alive.
4: You sound very sure of yourself, Mr. Daldy.
1: My fee is a $2,000 retainer plus expenses.
4: What sort of expenses?
1: However much it costs to take the cure at Dr. Grimshaw's sanitarium. Dr. Grimshaw's sanitarium was just outside Gowanda. Most of the cases were nervous breakdowns and alcoholics. I committed myself as a dipso, and just to make it convincing, I stopped at 5 or 6 bars on the way over. I was interviewed by Grimshaw himself, a small man with a fringe of white hair.
5: You understand, Mr. Doherty.
1: That's not my real name, of course, social reasons.
5: We understand. Our paid clientele is very select and our rates are very high.
1: You'll be paid in cash and in advance, Dr. Grimshaw. How long does a cure usually take?
5: That, of course, depends on the degree of alcoholism. This is my assistant, Dr. Boyna.
1: How do you do?
6: How do you do?
5: We are accepting Mr. Doherty as a patient. Better place him in the ward with Mr. Kay and Mr. Cakey. Mr. Kay is a long-term patient, Mr. Doherty. A highly intelligent man, formerly a professor of plant pathology. Mr. Cakey suffers mild delusions. I think you'll find him rather amusing.
1: After about 3 days, my roommates Arthur Kay and Crakey got used to me. And we even began to play three-handed bridge. Kay was a chronic dope addict, an intelligent, sensitive man. Crakey was nothing but a clown. He kept a big black cat named the Professor, which he talked to as if it were human.
7: And so I said to her, "My dear Countess, if you don't like the company of my cat, then you don't like me." She looked at me as if I were insane. But, of course, the joke was on her because I was. Eh, Professor?
8: Meow.
7: The Professor is very sociable. Excellent company.
9: Except when he kills birds and deposits them in your bed. He's nothing but a feline murderer as far as I'm concerned.
7: See? You have insulted him, Mr. K.
1: Come here, Professor. Let's make friends. How about giving me your paw?
10: Oh! Scratch me, you black devil.
7: You insulted him. You hurt his feelings.
1: Well, just keep him away from me.
7: It will be a pleasure. I would advise you not to insult him again. Good afternoon and evening.
1: Is he always as nuts as that?
9: Ever since I've been here.
1: What's his problem?
9: Manic depressive. And a little paranoid, too.
1: How long have you been here, Arthur?
9: At Grimshaw's? 2 years. I left for a while, but I couldn't stay away from the junk, so I committed myself again.
1: Did you happen to know a patient here named Harlan Ward?
9: Why do you ask that? Did you know him?
1: I met him socially a few times. I understand he died here.
9: So the newspapers said. I wouldn't know.
1: Suicide, wasn't it?
9: Was it?
1: You're being pretty careful, aren't you?
9: Mr. Doherty, what would you say if I were to tell you that I don't believe Harlan Ward is dead?
1: What makes you so certain?
9: He used to share this room with us. He slept in the same bed you now use.
1: I see.
9: He was an alcoholic, doing quite well, too, from what I could observe. We all expected him to go home soon. Then one evening he had a violent fight with Crakey. Crakey accused him of snooping or something. Later that night, Grimshaw and Voyner took him out.
1: Where?
9: Where they take all the special treatment cases to the charity clinic. It's that small building on the other side of the stone wall. A few days later, we read about his death. Suicide, they said.
1: Just what makes you think he's still alive, Arthur?
9: This... About a month ago, I was in the garden next to the wall that separates us from the charity clinic. Suddenly, I thought I heard a sound, like a child whimpering. It stopped. And a moment later, this note came over the wall, wrapped around a stone.
1: What's it say?
9: Help me, for God's sake, Harlan Ward.
1: Arthur, how would you like to have some fun?
9: Like what?
1: Like sneaking out tonight and going over the wall? To the charity ward? What do you say? It would break the monotony a little.
9: I suppose there's no real harm in it.
1: Of course not. I'd go alone, but I'll need help scaling the wall. Will you do it?
9: All right. I'll go with you.
1: Up. All clear. Give me your hand and I'll lift you. Be careful when you drop. Ready? Go ahead.
9: There's a charity building over there, the one with the lights in the basement window.
1: Come on, let's crawl over. Maybe we can see something. Shh. Listen. Can you make out what he's saying?
9: No, I can barely hear. Good Lord.
1: What was that?
9: Probably some patient having the DTs.
1: Let's have a look. Easy, it wouldn't do to get caught now.
9: See anything?
1: Some sort of laboratory. I can see Grimshaw and Voynin and something else. What? There's a child with its back toward me.
6: Now take it quietly. It will be easier. Please,
8: no!
6: It will all be over soon. You won't remember anything.
8: No, I don't want to go!
6: Voynin, give it to him.
8: No, no!
6: Shut him up, Voynin!
1: Good Lord. What was it? What did they do to that child?
10: Mother, that wasn't a child. It was a midget. The smallest midget I've ever seen.
1: What were they doing?
10: Trying to give it some sort of injection. When it resisted, Boyna knocked it out.
1: What do you suppose they were doing to it?
10: I don't know, Arthur. All I know is that when it fell, it had the face of Harlan Ward.
1: All the way back to our room, my brain was working like some frantic pinball machine. Only the score somehow wouldn't add up. The pieces were there, all right. A crazy old doctor, a brutal assistant, a private sanitarium, and a midget with a dead man's face. I thought that when I got back to our room, I'd have some time to think about it. I'd forgotten about our friend, the happiness boy, Count Crakey.
11: Meow.
7: So, I've caught you.
1: Fine, you've caught us. Now, how about crawling back into the woodwork like a good little count?
7: Where were you?
1: Mink hunting. Arthur and I like to go mink hunting at night.
7: You make fun of Count Crakey? I shall report you to Dr. Voynin.
1: You'd better not if you know what's good for you.
7: So, you threaten me? Me, Count Crakey? I shall scream for help. Help! Help!
12: Did you hurt him?
1: Just knocked him out.
12: What do we do now?
1: Put him to bed. Hope that when he wakes up in the morning, he's forgotten the whole thing.
12: And if he hasn't?
1: He's too crazy for them to take seriously anyway. Come on, let's get him back into bed. To sleep in my own room. And the next thing I felt was the sharp jab of the hypodermic needle in my left arm.
6: Hold it.
5: It'll be useless to struggle, Mr. Doherty. In a moment, your motor nerves will be completely paralyzed.
10: What's this about, Grimshaw?
5: I might ask the same of you. My good friend Count Crakey informs me you and Mr. Kay decided to do some snooping earlier tonight. He followed you and saw you climb the wall.
10: Crakey's insane.
7: Mr. Doherty, that is a matter of opinion.
10: Crakey, what is this?
7: Perhaps my assistant, Dr. Grimshaw, would be good enough to explain.
10: Assistant?
7: Yes. You see, I am the actual head of the Grimshaw Sanatorium.
5: Count Crakey feigns many delusions, Mr. Doherty. But in this case, he is telling the truth. Count Crakey is actually Professor Ernst Hassler. Professor Hassler and I worked together in the Berlin Neurological Institute before and during the last war.
7: Unfortunately, my political affiliations with the Third Reich were under investigation by the War Crimes Commission. However, Dr. Grimshaw managed to smuggle me into this country, where I masqueraded as a mental patient, in order that we might continue certain experiments which were interrupted by the American Army.
10: I can imagine the sort of experiments you conducted.
5: You and your friend Mr. K will discover their exact nature very shortly, Mr. Doherty. It is a magnificent opportunity to serve science.
1: I passed out. And the next thing I knew, I was coming to in a different room. And hearing the voices of Voynin, Grimshaw, and Crakey, as if from a great distance.
7: Pituitrin.
5: Pituitrin.
7: Oh, CCs.
6: 4 cc's.
11: How are the measurements?
6: Reducing rapidly.
11: We'll operate at once. Have Werner start the anesthesia.
6: Very well, Doctor. Come here.

0: When I came to again, I had a blinding headache. I began to wonder if Crakey and Grimshaw weren't doing something to drive me insane, because I lost all sense of perspective. The room seemed to grow in size. I don't know how much time passed, but one day Crakey came into the room with a bundle in his arms about the size of a newborn baby. The bundle was my friend, Arthur Kay. And worse yet, I was exactly the same size that he was.
1: Let me out of here. Let me out.
2: Allow me to congratulate you, gentlemen. How are you feeling?
1: You dirty monster.
2: I'm disappointed, gentlemen. Do you not feel privileged to be a part of an experiment that will place me at the very top rank of the world's endocrinologists?
1: What are you doing to us, you madman?
2: It has long been established, gentlemen, that dwarfism and giantism result from injury to or malfunction of the pituitary and thyroid glands. The interlock between these glands was thought to be a hormone. I have discovered that this was incorrect. It was an enzyme. An enzyme I isolated some years ago. I was well on the way to synthesis in Germany when the surrender interrupted me. The interruption also limited the number and type of subjects on whom I could experiment. I was forced to find others.
1: Such as Harlan Ward?
2: Mr. Ward was only a control experiment.
1: I suppose you plan the same for us?
2: No, gentlemen. For you, I have reserved a special privilege. You, gentlemen, will be the first to test the full effects of the enzyme. In short, I intend that you, Mr. Kay, and you, Mr. Doherty, when the experiment is completed, will emerge as perfectly healthy, normal individuals. Except, of course, that you will be only 5 inches tall.
0: The days and nights that followed were a living nightmare. A nightmare from which Arthur and I awoke for brief periods to find ourselves in a strange new world. A huge, frightening world where everything seemed enlarged 100 times. When we finally emerged, we found ourselves imprisoned in a tiny mouse cage. Judging by the relative size of things, we could not have been more than 5 inches tall. Now we realized the experiment was at an end. That from now on, it was either escape or be destroyed.
3: How's it coming, Arthur? Another moment. I think I'll have this lock worked loose. And if we escape, then what? We'll worry about that after we get out of this mouse cage. Suppose we don't make it. At least you've written the story on that scrap of paper. Someone may find it and read it. Nobody will believe it. Then why did you bother to write it? I don't know. I suppose I want the world to know what happened to me. That does it. Help me push the door open. Now what? The first job is getting down to the floor. I think we can make it by sliding down the telephone cord. Are you game? Go ahead. I'm right behind you. Easy now. Look out! That does it. Now, if we can figure out a way to get out of the room, well, that should be... Uh-oh. Listen. Somebody's coming. It must be Crakey. We've got to hide.
4: Here. The grate in the fireplace.
3: He'll kill us if he finds us. Be quiet.
2: Well, my friends, time for feeding. I trust that you... So... You have managed to break out. It won't do, you know. There is no way you could have gotten out of the room with the door and window locked. I know you are in here. I would advise you to save yourselves trouble and give up. Very well, my tiny friends. If you prefer to play the game of cat and mouse, then I shall be happy to furnish the cat. There is no way you can get out.
3: What now? He's gone for the cat. If that monster ever gets in here, we're goners. There must be... Wait a minute. What? You see that thin strand of wire running along the molding? What about it? It's the automatic fire alarm. When the alarm is tripped by a fire or short circuit, all the locks are sprung so that the patients can escape from their rooms. If I can short that wire before Crakey lets the cat into the building, let's go. There's a tiny sliver of steel from the cage on the floor. I'll work with that. You keep an ear to the door. Go ahead. This insulation is tough as rawhide. Blast this stuff. Hurry up, Arthur, for God's sake. There it is. Stand away. I'm going to short it. Ready? Okay. We made it. There goes the door. Let's make a run for it down the hall. If we can get to the garden, we've got a chance.
4: I smell smoke. The short may have actually started the fire. Come on.
3: Wait a minute. I have to go back. The manuscript.
4: Don't be a fool. There's no time. Come on.
3: You go ahead. I'll catch up.
4: Hurry up. I'll wait in the hall.
3: Only a second. I've got it. Come on. There's nothing to stop us now. Arthur? Where are you? Funny. Arthur? Arthur? Arthur, what's happened to you?

This is the record found in a fountain pen cover in the burned-out hallway of Dr. Grimshaw's sanitarium. There's nothing to add, except that the fire which destroyed the sanitarium and killed so many of its occupants, including Dr. Grimshaw and Dr. Voyna, was definitely of incendiary nature. It is believed by the fire chief that some small creature, possibly a mouse, chewed the insulation off the wire and short-circuited the system. The two patients, John Doherty and Arthur Kay, vanished completely after the fire, and their remains were never found. Whether the manuscript which you have just heard is authentic, or whether it was the work of one of the more demented inmates of the sanitarium, we leave to your judgment. You have just heard X-1, presented by the National Broadcasting Company in cooperation with Street and Smith, publishers of Astounding Science Fiction. Tonight's story by transcription was Dr. Grimshaw's Sanitarium, a tale of science fiction written by Fletcher Pratt and adapted for radio by George Lefferts. Featured in the cast were Bill Lipton as Doherty, Rosemary Prinz as Millicent, Leon Janney as Mac, Arthur Maitland as Mr. Ward, Ted Osborne as Grimshaw, Peter Capell as Crakey, Roger DeCoven as Kay, and Frank Milano as the Cat. Your announcer, Fred Collins. X-1 was directed by Fred Way and is an NBC Radio Network production. And now, next week, Nightmare, The Revolt of the Machines by Stephen Vincent Benet. You'll hear it at X-1. 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

No. No, stay where you are. Do not break the stillness of this moment, for this is a time of mystery, a time when imagination is free and moves forward swiftly, silently. 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

0: Unidentified Body.
1: A simple situation can become quite intriguing when fate steps in and adds the necessary twists. Take the case of the notorious gang who put a crime reporter on the spot because his articles were dangerous to them. Now, add this twist. The fact that the gang has never seen the reporter. And add this twist. The fact that the gangsters flee from a gunfight, carrying with them the unconscious form of a stranger, a man they do not know, a man who happens to be Jim Briggs, the newspaper reporter they would like to lay their hands on.
2: Who am I? Who am I?
3: Is he on the level, Fred?
4: I think he is, Chief. If you can only teach Schmidt to keep his hands to himself.
5: I didn't do nothing. I only...
3: Shut up.
5: I said
3: shut up. Watch where you're driving. And you still see the cops, Petey?
2: I think we lost him, Chief.
4: It was a close call.
3: Too close. The town isn't safe for us. Not as long as that guy Briggs hounds us in the Daily Herald.
4: What do we do, Al?
3: We've got to get rid of him.
4: It won't be so easy now.
3: It's either him or us. Schmidt.
5: Yeah?
3: Take the next turn and head back to the hotel in town along Route 7. Let me tell you, Fred, this was Briggs' fault. He's got the cops worked up about us. He's got to go.
4: But how?
2: Where am I?
3: Him. What do we do with him? The way things are, we can't risk taking him to a doctor.
4: No, we'd better... Say, wait a minute. I think I can handle him, Al, by myself. Better than a doctor.
3: What do you mean?
4: Just that with Trigger doing a disappearing act and lying low for the time being...
3: You mean maybe this guy...
4: Yeah, you get it. We can use him.
3: Fine. Go ahead, then. He's all yours.
4: I don't want any interference.
3: Don't worry. I'll see that these monkeys clam up. You too, Schmidt.
5: I didn't say it.
3: Go ahead. Go ahead, Fred.
4: What's the matter, fella?
2: My head hurts.
4: Now, how'd it happen?
2: I don't know. I don't know anything. Who are you?
4: You know me. I'm Fred Booth.
2: Fred Booth? I don't remember.
4: Now, look, fella, I'm going to help you.
2: Help me?
4: Look at me. No, look right at me.
2: It's hard to hold my head that way. It hurts.
4: Try.
2: All right, I will.
4: You don't remember anything?
2: No.
4: Let's see about that. Where do you live?
2: I don't know.
4: What was your father's name?
2: His name was... I don't know.
4: Now look, fella, you're in a bad way. You've lost your memory. You've got a lot of things to learn again about yourself.
2: Yeah, I understand.
4: I'm going to start off with your name, and then later I'll tell you all we know about you.
2: Thanks. Thanks a lot, Fred.
4: Your name is Trigger Martin. Real name, Henry, but we've always called you Trigger.
2: Oh.
4: That sound familiar?
2: Trigger... Trigger Martin.
4: You remember now? You ever heard the name?
2: Yes. Somehow it seems familiar.
4: Trigger. Trigger, wake up.
2: Huh? Oh.
4: How are you? How's your head?
2: Oh, it's better, Fred.
4: You've been sleeping since we got here about 3 hours ago.
2: Here? Where's here? Oh. Oh, I remember the hotel.
4: That's right, the Crescent Hotel.
2: The Crescent Hotel.
4: What else do you remember?
2: Well, everything that you told me.
4: Anything else come back to you?
2: No.
4: Are you sure?
2: Yeah, that's all.
4: Now, what did I teach you?
2: My name is Trigger Martin. You're Fred Booth.
4: Go on.
2: Chief is Al Drake. I was driving with George Schmidt.
4: Now, how about the little fella?
2: He's called Petey. Fred.
4: Yes, Trigger.
2: What do we do?
4: We?
2: Yeah, I mean, you're the brains, aren't you?
4: Well, yes, I'm the guy who figures things out for Al.
2: And Schmidt?
4: Well, Schmidt's good at safe cracking and some of the heavy work.
2: Oh.
4: Petey used to be a dip, a pickpocket. He's got light fingers. Nervous, but good to have around sometimes.
2: Well, what about me?
4: The rest of us have pulled some pretty rough stuff, Trigger, but we've all kept our hands clean of your line.
2: Oh. What is my line?
4: It's murder, Trigger. Murder.
3: How's he getting along, Fred? Trigger.
4: Okay.
3: Your treatment?
4: Well, what's wrong with it?
3: Risky.
4: Nah, he'll be all right.
3: He'd better. We'll need him, but soon.
4: I told him just now that he was a killer.
3: Yeah? Any questions?
4: No, he just wants to learn all about himself.
3: Great.
6: Would you be liking your rooms clean now, Mr. Drake?
3: Sure, any time, Mrs. Calder, but since when do you open doors without knocking?
6: Well, if you're not up at this time of day, you ought to be ashamed of yourself.
4: Oh, it's not that, Mrs. Calder, but sometimes we have business conferences and can't be disturbed.
6: Oh, business, is it? Well, I've got a couple of dollars put away I'd like to invest.
3: Mrs. C., you're a great kidder.
6: And why should I be kidding? I'd like to live in style like you and Mr. Booth and the other gentlemen.
3: Finance is hard work, Mrs. Calder. You'd better stick to cleaning.
6: And that's just what I'll be doing, if you gents will let me. Well, I'll start in this inside room and...
4: Mrs. Calder, I don't think you better go in there. Not for a couple of days.
6: No?
4: One of our associates is in there sleeping.
6: Mr. Schmidt?
4: No, a new associate. He was hurt a little.
3: In a hunting accident.
4: He's got to have rest.
6: Oh, you. I'm thinking you just like to be living in a dirty room. Well, I'll be back later then.
3: I think you'd better. And remember, don't go in there.
6: I'll not be forgetting, Mr. Drake.
4: Chief, we ought to get out of town. Really hide out.
3: They can't pin anything on us yet. Besides, I like to live nice.
4: I like to live.
3: What's eating you? You don't have a murder rap against you.
4: So what?
3: Trigger's the only guy in this mob who ever had the chair to worry about. And now...
4: Al, calm down, Al. Hmm?
0: You saying something about me, Chief?
4: Trigger, you ought to be taking it easy in your own room.
0: I tried, but every time I lay down, my head started.
3: Something hurting you, Trigger?
0: Not exactly hurting.
4: What then?
0: This business. What you told me before about my killing people. I don't like it.
4: What's the matter, Trigger? You going soft?
0: Maybe I am.
3: You know what happens to pals of mine that goes soft.
0: No. No, I don't.
3: Nothing much. Nothing much that you'd care to hear about, and we don't even notify their families.
0: I don't know as that'd make much difference to me. I can't even remember my family.
4: You can't remember lots of things, but they happened, so what?
0: So I want to quit.
3: Trigger.
0: I want to quit, do you hear? I don't know what I did before or how I felt before, but I know I couldn't go around knocking off guys just because you put the finger on them. Not now. Maybe the sock on the head softened me or made me yellow or reformed me or whatever else you want to call it, but... I just couldn't kill a guy, and I know it. Not now. There's something inside tells me.
3: What are you going to do about it, Trigger?
0: There's nothing to prevent me from walking out of here.
3: Why, you did it.
4: Take it easy, Al. Well, look, Trigger. How many guys have you knocked off?
0: I don't know. I can't remember. I can't remember anything except what you told me.
4: Now listen to me, and listen carefully. I know of six.
0: Me? Six murders?
4: Yeah. And I don't know how many before you started working for Al.
3: I heard you'd done plenty.
4: Sure. Sure, you can walk out of here if you want to, but it won't do you no good.
0: I don't get it. Six murders.
4: Practically every cop in the country's got orders to drag you in, dead or alive. And with your rap as a cop killer, they're going to shoot first. Now, you want to walk, or do you want to play ball?
0: Well, I'll stay. I have to stay. Petey, will you stop jumping from one chair to another?
7: I can't help it, Trigger. Makes me nervous to stay in one place.
0: Well, then get out of here.
7: I can't. Not with you sick like that.
0: You're not doing me any good. Why don't you get out?
7: Hi, Chief.
3: Well, Trigger, I see you've quieted down. Not so independent like you were a couple of hours ago.
0: Well, I'm okay now, I suppose.
3: Petey, you can take a few minutes off. I'll stay with Trigger.
7: Thanks, Chief.
3: Now, are you going to work for me, or do you want to be plugged by a cop?
0: I said I was staying.
3: Make sure you mean it. I've got a little job for you.
0: Oh? Who is it?
3: There's a little squirt of a reporter on the Daily Herald in this town, and he's out to cause trouble.
0: What's he done?
3: Shut his mouth off about me. Every day for the last week in his paper, he knows too much.
0: What's his name?
3: Jim Briggs.
0: Where can I contact him?
3: I don't know where he lives or what he looks like. Hogan, my outside man, is trying to get some dope on him before you go to work.
0: Right.
3: Okay. See you later. Pete.
8: Yeah, Chief.
3: Fred, Schmidt, and me are going out on some business. You stay and keep Trigger company.
8: Sure, Chief.
3: So long.
8: So long.
0: Pete, how long have I been working for Al?
7: 2 years, about. Why?
0: It's funny me not remembering. Who'd I work for before?
7: I don't know. You never told me.
0: Do I have any friends, you know, outside the mine?
7: I don't know. You didn't talk much.
0: How about family?
7: I guess you got some.
0: Where do they live?
7: I don't know.
0: Did you ever see me with a girl or anything?
7: Why are you asking all these questions?
0: Come on, Petey, tell
7: me. I don't know nothing, I tell you.
0: I don't understand, Petey. Can't you tell me anything about myself?
7: Will you quit pestering me?
0: Petey, did I ever serve time?
7: Yeah, I think you did.
0: What prison?
7: Stop it, will you? Don't ask me no more questions.
0: I only asked you what...
7: I can't stand it. I just shut up. Questions. I gotta get out of here.
0: Petey. What's the matter with that guy? Yeah, come in.
6: Excuse me, sir. You mind if I do a bit of dusting?
0: No, not at all. Come on in.
6: Mr. Drake told me not to disturb you, but the dirty room kind of gets you down when you have to stay in it, don't it?
0: Yeah, it does.
6: That's a nasty knock you've got on your head.
0: It's nothing. I just bumped into a door.
6: Oh? Well, if you'd like, I'll send Dr. Eisner up. He's the hotel doctor. Very good he is.
0: Oh, it'll get better by itself.
6: Just as you say, sir. Well, I'll be on my way now. Just a lick and a promise, but I'll do a thorough job tomorrow.
0: Thanks. Oh, just pick up that piece of paper near the door, will you?
6: This one?
0: Yeah.
6: You want it?
0: Yes, please. Petey dropped it. I'll give it to him. Thanks.
6: Yes, sir. Well, goodbye.
0: So long. Petey, tell Al everything's set for Trigger's burial. You supply body, Cogan. So they're going to get rid of me. Well, we'll see about that.
8: Trigger! Hey, Trigger!
0: Yeah?
8: Did you happen to see me drop a little piece of paper?
0: Piece of paper?
8: Yeah, when I went outside.
0: No, Petey. No. No, I didn't.

0: Our story is about a mind from which all memory has been erased. Its owner was brought to the headquarters of Al Drake's notorious gang in the Crescent Hotel. There, his history was taught him by Fred Booth, brains of the gang. There he was told that he was Trigger Martin. Trigger Martin, who had killed many men. Even though he felt he could not go on with his murderous career, he knew he was bound to it by his past. But then he intercepted a message that indicated he was to be killed.
1: Everything's set for Trigger's burial. You supply body. Why do they want to kill me? The cops, I can understand, but me, their own pal. I've got to get out of here. I've got to escape. I've got to.
2: Trigger.
1: What do you want?
2: Snap out of it.
1: I wasn't doing anything, Schmidt.
2: You're sitting there thinking. I don't like it.
1: Well, what do you want me to do?
2: Talk.
1: Talk? I don't feel like talking.
2: Petey says you drove him nuts with your talking. Now you're quiet like a boneyard. Come on, talk.
1: All right, I'll talk. Do I have any family, Schmidt?
2: I didn't say for you to ask questions.
1: That's all I've got on my mind.
2: Well, keep me yourself, then.
1: You don't like staying here with me, do you?
2: Al told me to. He said you shouldn't be left alone.
1: I'll be all right. I won't try to get away.
2: I didn't ask you that.
1: Oh, go ahead, Schmidt. I'll be okay. I'll play some of the records.
2: I don't want to get into no trouble with that.
1: You won't. Go on. Go on. Take a little time off.
2: Thanks. Thanks, Trigger. I'll see you.
1: Pick a good loud record. Stardust, St. Louis Blue. Darktown, Splinter's Ball. Look at this. Personal Recording Studios, Boardwalk, Atlantic City. Regards to Al and all the gang from Gloria and Trigger. This I gotta hear. Gloria.
3: We're having a great time here, and we just thought we'd send you like regards from the boardwalk. Come on, Trigger, say something. It won't hurt you, you dope. Say hello. Say anything.
4: Well, I just want to send our regards, Al. I mean, me and Gloria. How long do I have to talk, Gloria? Well, I just want to send our regards, Al. I mean, me and Gloria. How long do I have to talk, Gloria?
3: Say hello. Say anything.
4: Well, I just want to send our regards, Al. I mean, me and Gloria. How long do I have to talk, Gloria?
1: I'm not Trigger, then. I'm not. Who am I? Do they know who I am? Why are they trying to tell me I'm Trigger Martin?
2: He's asleep now, Chief. Petey's standing outside the door. Fred.
5: Yeah?
6: I don't like it.
5: Why not?
6: It's too smart. It won't work.
5: Oh, what's worrying you?
6: Someone's going to miss him. That means trouble.
5: Maybe he don't know anybody in town.
6: That chance. Get him out of here tomorrow. Kill him.
5: Not me. I don't like murder. Look, Chief. The guy is sold completely on the idea that he's Trigger.
2: Gives me the willies here. Trigger waiting to be buried, and this guy thinking he's him?
5: Oh, stop acting like Petey. Look, the guy gets in our way when we're doing a job. Schmidt knocks him out with his clumsy mitts. We can't leave him around. None of us wants to bump him off unless we have to. Then I come to the rescue.
6: We should have left him there.
5: If I'd known he'd lost his memory then, I would have. But this way, he's going to bump off Briggs, and we'll be in the clear. It's a perfect setup.
6: You hope.
5: Sure it is. I'll figure it out for yourself.
6: I don't know, Fred. I only wish I knew who he was.
5: Trigger.
1: Mm-hmm.
5: How you feeling?
1: Oh, much better today, Fred.
5: Your head all right?
1: Oh, sure. Al told me he had a job for me.
5: Yeah.
1: I think I could do it today.
5: You better do it today. That's what I came to talk to you about.
1: Al said the guy's name is Jim Briggs.
5: That's right. And if you know what's good for you, Trigger, you're going to get him, but fast. Look what he says in today's paper. The most flagrant flouter of the law in this gang of hoodlums is a vicious gunman who goes by the name of Trigger Martin. Of all the members of this organized crime syndicate, he should be the easiest to convict, for it is rumored that he is responsible for at least 6 cold-blooded murders. How about some action, Mr. Police Commissioner? What do you think about that, Trigger?
1: Let me see that.
5: What do you want to see it for? I read you the part about you.
1: I want to see it.
5: Okay, here, punish yourself.
1: The most flagrant flouter of the law in this gang of hoodlums is a vicious gunman by the name of

0: do you any good now is to get a hold of that Briggs and...
1: Yeah, yeah. You're right, Fred. Briggs. He's my man. Listen, Al, I've been waiting 3 hours. I can't stand it. I gotta get into action.
2: Take it easy, Trigger.
1: Let me track the guy down.
0: That's Petey's job.
2: Yeah, as soon as he's got the dope, I'll give the go-sign.
1: But, Al, I'm a dead duck if I don't nail Briggs and soon.
2: Yeah, you will be. But we can't afford to make any mistakes.
0: That's what I've been telling him, Chief. But he got all worked up about those newspaper articles.
2: Save it, Trigger, until...
0: Well, that must be Petey. Open up, Schmidt.
3: Okay, Fred.
2: Well, Petey.
0: Any luck?
4: I just get a line on this guy, Briggs.
2: Go ahead.
4: Don't rush me, Chief. Makes me nervous.
2: Come on.
4: The Herald got him in from Chicago to do this job on us. He's new to town.
2: That's why we don't know him.
4: Yeah, I guess so.
0: Where does he live?
4: He's got his office set up and his room's in the same place. Sends his stuff to the Herald over the phone.
2: Petey, where does he live?
4: Gee, Chief, didn't I tell you? 41 McDougal Alley in the basement. One of them garden apartments.
2: Did you get that, Trigger?
1: Sure. 41 McDougal Alley in the basement.
2: Okay, that's right. And here's your gun.

0: Yeah. McDougal Alley. 47. Basement. Careful. Maybe a trap. Don't forget they've been lying all along. Careful. To his apartment. Maybe he'll help me if he doesn't shoot me first. I'll try the door. It's not locked. It's dark. I'll light a match.
1: Jump, Regan!
2: Okay, Crider.
1: Let me go!
2: No, you don't! Let
1: go of me!
2: Watch him, Regan. He's got a gun.
3: I see.
2: Good. Good work. Right on the head. He's out.
3: Well, that'll take care of him for a while.
2: It was a close call. Closest I've had since I joined the force.
3: Yeah. That gun ain't no toy.
2: He's coming around. Better snap the cuffs on him.
3: Right. Wonder what his angle is on the case.
2: I'll question him. Hey, come on. Come on, snap out of it.
3: Wake up, you.
0: My head.
2: Come on out of it.
0: What? Hey, who are you? What are you doing here?
2: That's just what we were going to ask you.
0: Look, this is my apartment. My name is Briggs, Jim Briggs.
2: Jim Briggs disappeared 3 days ago. We're working on the case.
3: If you're Jim Briggs, maybe you can tell us where you've been.
2: Half the police force has been looking for Briggs.
0: I don't know. I can't remember. All I know is that I'm Jim Briggs, and this is my apartment.
2: Yeah? Do you usually come into your apartment with a gun in your hand?
0: I don't know. All I remember is... I remember watching a gun battle.
2: You sure you weren't in it?
0: And then... Yeah, I remember now. A little. I was in a hotel somewhere in town with some men named Drake and Booth and Schmidt and Petey.
3: Hey, Crider. That's Al Drake's mom.
2: Yeah, and this guy is one of them. He must be that Trigger Martin character. You know, we never got pictures of any of them.
0: No, I'm Jim Briggs, I tell you. Look, give me a chance. I think I can lead you to their hideout. Please. I think I remember where it is.
4: Okay, Fred, this was your idea.
5: He'll come back, Al. I got that guy completely bamboozled.
6: Now, listen, Chief. I don't want to stay here and be trapped. They'll get us. They'll get us for sure.
4: Petey, shut up.
5: What'd I tell you? He's back.
4: Okay, open up, Schmidt. Well, Trigger, did you do it?
0: You told me to kill him, didn't you?
4: Stop the dramatics. Of course I told you.
0: Well, I did it. I found the guy in his apartment. He was working at a desk. He looked up and I gave it to him.
4: Let's have your gun, Trigger.

0: My gun? What for?
1: Come on, hand it over.
0: I threw it away.
1: I don't believe you. Schmidt, grab it.
0: Okay, no, you Jim. Don't, Schmidt. Put up your hands. All of you.
1: That trigger. No point in getting jumpy. How long do you think you'll get away with
0: this? Cut it. You know I'm not triggering, I know.
1: Whoever you are and whatever your game is, no one person doesn't stand a chance against four. You won't get out of here alive.
0: I think I will. Petey, open that door,
2: yeah,
0: quick.
2: Yeah, right away.
0: Come on in, Crider.
3: All right, you guys. Bundle these hoodlums into the wagon.
0: Did you get what you wanted, Crider?
3: Perfect. Direct evidence tying Drake to an attempted murder. We've been trying to get that for years.
4: Great work, Mr. Briggs.
1: Briggs, Booth, you idiot. We had the guy all the time.
0: Sure you had me. I didn't know it, and you didn't know it. Hey, that'll make a swell feature story. The case of the unidentified body written by the corpse itself.

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0: Come in. Welcome. I'm E.G. Marshall. Welcome to another Fearful Earful. And speaking of ears, the story we are about to direct to yours concerns a different part of the facial anatomy, the mouth. Only in this case, the mouth isn't there. Now, if that sounds incredible, listen carefully to the tale of Joe Gannett, who has the great misfortune of meeting up with men without mouths. If you think you're baffled by the mystery of how men can exist without mouths to breathe with, eat with, and speak with, then imagine the plight of poor Mr. Gannett himself.
1: Kitty. Kitty, I saw another one today. I swear I did. A man without a mouth.
2: Oh, Uncle Joe, you didn't.
1: I'm telling you, I swear it on my mother's grave. He walked into this bar, see? He sat down at the end. He looked straight at me, Kitty, so help me. And he didn't have a mouth.
0: Our mystery drama, Men Without Mouths, was written especially for the Mystery Theater by Henry Slessor and stars Joe Silver and Patricia Elliott. 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
3: 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We're looking for men who understand that nobody likes to fight, but somebody has to know how. We want men who want to see their children grow up in an age of peace. Men who will do more than wish for it. Men who will work for it. Men who don't need the draft to know there's a job to be done. Men who ask themselves what they can do for their country and do it. We're looking for a few good men to stand with the Marine Corps Reserve. No shortcuts, no compromises, no promises except one. You'll be a Marine.

0: Our story begins in the heart of New York City. A heart which, as usual, beats with the rhythm of rushing traffic, the clang of construction, the clamor of commerce, and the never-ending flow of people on their way to meetings, parties, rendezvous, and other human encounters. But we're interested in only one person today. There he is, just hailing a taxi on the corner of East 63rd Street. He's a dapper figure in his blue serge suit, his white shirt, and conservative gray tie. He appears to be a man in his late 50s, well-dressed, well-tanned, and well-heeled. His name is Joe Gannett. Occupation? Retired. But retired from what? Listen.
1: Hey, taxi! Hey, taxi! Taxi! 530 West Side Avenue.
2: Right. Nice day for a change, eh?
1: Yeah, that's okay.
2: One day hot, one day cold. It's enough to drive you crazy.
1: Yeah.
2: Hey, you know something? You look familiar.
1: Yeah. I'm a movie star, Mac. I'm Raquel Welch.
2: No, I mean it. You really do. You ever live in Chicago?
1: Look, you mind we do without the conversation?
2: I'm from Chicago originally. Moved here about 10, 11 years ago. I could swear I knew you from some... Wait a minute. You're Joey Gannatello.
1: You got it wrong, mister.
2: Listen, you wouldn't remember me, Mr. Gannatello, but I used to drive for Turk Wilson sometimes. You remember Turk Wilson? He's in stir now, of course. They got him on income tax evasion.
1: I don't know no Turk Wilson, and my name isn't whatever you said, you understand?
2: Yeah, sure. I mean, no offense, mister.
1: Okay. No offense. And no more conversation.
3: Just a minute. Uncle
1: Kitty, well, here I am for the housewarming.
3: Oh, you angel.
1: Hey, come on, take it easy. Oh. You're choking me.
3: Couldn't believe my eyes when those things started to arrive this morning.
1: No,
3: first the dishes, then the silver. Uncle Joe, that silver. It must have cost a fortune.
1: Hey, do I have to stand out here in the hall? Huh? You got a new apartment. Let me to take a look at it, huh?
3: Of course. Come in.
1: Hey.
3: Only don't look too hard, please.
1: Hey.
3: Everything's still in such a mess.
1: Hey, it looks pretty good to me.
3: Well, I still got to paint the bedroom, and the drapes aren't up yet, and I'm going to cover the whole wall over there with bookshelves.
1: Yeah.
3: Ira's going to build them for me.
1: Oh.
3: And don't you think it was a good idea to break through to the dining room? Makes the living room look twice as big. We'll put up some kind of divider between the two.
1: Hey, who's this we? You got a roommate or something?
3: No, of course not.
1: Who's this Ira? A carpenter?
3: No, a boyfriend.
1: Oh, you got yourself a steady, huh?
3: Why do you think he's steady?
1: Hey, listen, the guy is going to build your bookshelves and dividers and all that stuff.
3: Never mind about that. Come on, see the kitchen.
1: Hey, stop rushing me. Hey, how about give me a drink first?
3: Oh, of course. I'm just so excited.
1: You're not sorry now, huh?
3: About accepting all this?
1: Yeah.
3: Oh, how could I be sorry? My own co-op apartment? I just wish you hadn't paid all that money, Uncle Joe.
1: Ah, come on. You know why I did it, Kitty. I did it for your old man. This is the kind of thing Matty Russo would have done if he was alive.
3: No, Uncle Joe. That isn't true. My father could have never afforded anything like this.
1: Well, if he hadn't been so dumb about life insurance... what's the use of worrying about that now, huh? He was my best pal... And you, well, you're like my daughter now. And if a guy can't help his daughter, then,
3: oh,
1: you
3: if you
1: know.
3: Keep talking like that, Uncle Joe, you're going to have a shoulder full of wet tears.
1: Oh, come on now. Knock off that sentimental garb. Next thing you'll be sitting in my lap. And what would Ira say about that, huh?
3: Uncle Joe?
1: Yeah?
3: I'd like you to meet Ira.
1: Oh, so I was right, huh? It's serious, huh?
3: I do like him. I like him very much.
1: Yeah, what does this Ira do? I mean, besides build bookshelves.
3: He's a doctor.
1: A doctor? Hey, nice going, kid. Your mama would have liked that.
3: His full name is Ira Hamill.
1: Mm-hmm.
3: And I didn't just meet him. He was doing some postgraduate work at college.
1: Hey.
3: I've actually known him for almost 8 months. I... told him about you, Uncle Joe.
1: Sure, why not? I mean, I'm the only folks you got.
3: I mean, I told him about your trouble.
1: What are you talking about, huh? Now, what made you do a thing like that?
3: I couldn't help it. It just came out. We were talking, and I told him about what happened to you that night.
1: Nothing happened to me that night. It was just a mistake.
3: You fainted. There wasn't any mistake about that.
1: Fainted? What kind of a word is that? Old ladies faint. Me, I just conked out for a couple of minutes.
3: Yes, but the reason...
1: Never mind the reason. You still trying to tell me I'm nuts? I didn't see that guy in the elevator?
3: No, I'm not saying that.
1: Because I did see him. Understand? He's some kind of freak, that's all. Maybe somebody who had a bad accident, got himself sewn up.
3: But a man without a mouth... It's so incredible. I mean, how can anyone live without a mouth?
1: This guy was alive. I seen him.
3: Yes, and he scared you so much.
1: Would you cut that out? Hey, hey, wait a minute. This boyfriend, this doctor of yours, he's not a shrink, is he?
3: No, he's an internist.
1: Good. For a minute there, I thought she was trying to make a patient out of me.
3: Ira doesn't have any trouble getting patients. He does very well all by himself.
1: Well, I guess I have to meet this terrific guy, won't I? Ask him what his intentions are.
3: That's exactly what my intention is. To have you two meet. Anytime you're free.
1: Me? I'm always free, you know that. Look, why don't you bring him over tonight, huh? To my place.
3: You really mean it?
1: Of course. I'll call that catering joint. We'll order something fancy like that beef Wellington. Huh? Yeah, we'll open a bottle of that $60 wine. Impress the pants off.
3: Well, we don't have to impress
1: our... Well, sure, why not? Let them think you're an heiress or something. A princess, maybe. Huh?
3: Oh, you make me feel like a princess, Uncle Joe.
1: Okay, send that up. Look, make it two bottles. Yeah. All right. Yeah, so long. Where's that food? Where's that catering joint? I told him 7 o'clock. Ah, I guess that's them, huh? Oh, my God. No. Get away from me. Get out of here. Get out of here. Go away.
3: Are you sure he's all right? Are you sure it's not his heart?
4: No, his heart's okay. Pulse is a little fast. It's just shock, Kitty. He'll be okay.
3: He looks so terribly pale.
4: He's coming out of it now.
1: Hey.
4: Hello. Hello, Mr. Gannett. I'm sorry to have to meet you like this.
1: Yeah.
4: I'm Ira Hamill.
1: The doctor?
4: Huh?
3: That was a very dirty trick, Uncle Joe. Getting Ira to make a house call by pretending to invite us to dinner.
1: Hey, help me out.
4: Yeah, we better take it easy, Mr. Gannett.
1: No, I'm okay now. I'm okay. I just got a little dizzy. Yeah, how long was I out?
3: I don't know. We got here at 7:15. Rang and rang, but nobody answered. I got word and called the super.
1: Hey, listen, did the food get here?
3: It's here. Oh, but never mind about that.
1: What about the wine? I ordered some of that Chateau stuff.
4: What happened exactly?
1: Nothing.
3: Uncle Joe, please. The last time you had a blackout... Well, was it anything like the last time?
1: You want the truth. It was exactly like the last time.
4: A man without a mouth.
1: And she told you that, too?
4: Well, it was interesting. I even looked up a book I have, Anomalies and Curiosities of Medicine. There is a condition called atresia of the mouth. I'm afraid I don't know of any modern case.
1: So what you're saying is there is no such thing?
4: No, I didn't say that. For one thing, I don't really know the whole story. Just what Kitty told me about you seeing this man in the elevator.
1: That's right. He was in the corner of the elevator, reading a newspaper. He didn't even look up when I got in the car. But then I turned around and I seen him. Staring at me.
4: So he had eyes, but no mouth.
1: None that I could see. Just skin. Covering everything from his nose to his chin.
3: It was only an optical illusion. I'm sure of it.
4: Mr. Gannett, did you see that man again tonight?
1: No.
3: You mean it was something else this time?
1: It was another one. A different man right at my front door.
4: But there was something unusual about
1: it. It was the same thing. He didn't have any mouth.
3: Oh, Uncle Joe.
1: Now, look. Maybe it's freaks. The freaks walk around. Hey, Martians, maybe. What do you think, Doc? Would it be Martians?
4: Well, why should they pick on you?
1: Yeah, that's right. I've never done nothing to a Martian. Why pick on me, eh? Hey, come on. Let's forget this junk. Let's eat that food. How about it, Kitty? You want to warm it up for us?
3: All right, Uncle Joe.
1: What the heck? We got mouths. Let's use them.

0: Is it all right to come in, Mr. Gannett?
1: Is Kitty with you?
0: No, no. In fact, Kitty doesn't even know I'm here.
1: Yeah? Then why are you?
0: I just thought you and I could have a private conversation, if that's all right.
1: Let's make it some other time. I was taking a little nap. I'm not feeling so hot.
0: Well, maybe I can help. I am a doctor.
1: It's nothing serious. I think maybe I just bumped my head when I took that fall the other night.
0: You want me to have a look at it?
1: I said no. If I wanted a doctor, I'd call one.
0: Well, I'm not here as a doctor. I'm here as Kitty's fiancé.
1: Fiancé? Hey. You mean you two are engaged?
0: That's right.
1: Well, okay. Swell. I'm glad for you, for both of you.
0: I know Kitty means a lot to you, Mr. Gannett.
1: Sure she means a lot. Her old man was my best friend. She's a kind of a legacy.
0: Yeah, she thinks a great deal of you, too. She considers you her entire family.
1: Look, you want my blessing. You got it. You just treat my girl right. That's all I ask.
0: I didn't come for your blessing. I came to ask you a question.
1: Yeah? About what?
0: About you and the syndicate.
1: What was that?
0: I know something about you that even Kitty doesn't know, Mr. Gannett. I know what you used to do for a living.
2: Well, Mr. Joe Gannett seems to be a man who is not merely haunted by strange men without mouths. He also seems to be haunted by his past. Is it possible that the cab driver was correct, that Joe Gannett and Joey Gannatello are one and the same person? And is there any connection between his past and his terrifying present? We'll find out when we return shortly to Act Two.
3: Hello, this is Goldilocks. It seems like only yesterday that I was a little girl tasting porridge. You know, this one's too hot. This one's too cold. And now I conduct taste tests on diet drinks. And there's one I must tell you about. Sugar-free diet 7-Up. 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
2: 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Look into the Apollo. It's the Buick of small cars.
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0: Dr. Ira Hamill may be the most important man in the life of Kitty Russo. And Kitty Russo is the most important person in Joe Gannett's life. But right now, Uncle Joe has every reason for wanting Dr. Hamill to go away and leave him alone. But Ira is a persistent young man, as persistent as the memories which Joe Gannett has been determined to forget.
1: Okay. What do you know about me, Doc?
2: I know you were called before the Illinois Crime Commission back in the 50s.
1: You weren't old enough to blow your nose in the 50s.
2: That's right. I don't remember anything about it. But I've read magazines. And I've seen television documentaries. But this man I saw yesterday, this psychiatrist friend of mine, he was just getting his medical degree during the hearings. He remembered you, too.
1: Did you say psychiatrist?
2: I thought it wouldn't hurt to have his opinion.
1: About whether I was nuts, huh?
2: Oh, he didn't give me any diagnosis. He said he wouldn't even try, not on the basis of such slim evidence. But when I mentioned your name, well, he wondered if Joe Gannett might have once been Joe Gannatello. Was a pretty good guess, wasn't it?
1: Why don't you go home and practice medicine, Doc? You say one word of this baloney to Kitty, and I'll really act like her papa and tell her her boyfriend stinks.
2: And believe it or not, Mr. Gannett, I'm trying to help you.
1: Well, here's how you can help me. Here, go through this.
2: This psychiatrist friend of mine, he did have an idea about these apparitions you've been seeing. The men without mouths? Sounded valid to me.
1: He did, huh?
2: If you want me to tell you what he said, shut the door.
1: Okay. Tell me.
2: He said there was no doubt that they were hallucinations. But the pattern was fairly clear, given your background.
1: What's that got to do with it?
2: What does it bring to your mind? The idea of a man without a mouth.
1: Well, you tell me.
2: All right. Someone who can't talk, isn't that obvious? Man without a mouth is silenced. Mouthless men tell no tales, just like dead men.
1: What are you trying to say, Buster? You calling me a murderer?
2: I'm just reporting my conversation, Mr. Gannett. The psychiatrist said, well, your past associations may have left you with strong guilt feelings related to, well, informers or would-be informers. That's not an accusation, just an analysis.
1: You're all through?
2: Well, the only reason I'm telling you this is because it might help. The only reason I want to help you is because of Kitty. I'd jump off the George Washington Bridge if Kitty said jump, Ira.
1: Okay, you jump off bridges if you want to. You do anything you please, Doc, except for one thing. You don't say one word about this to Kitty.
2: She really doesn't know, does she?
1: One word, and I'll wrap your diploma around your neck. You hear me?
2: I wasn't going to tell her, Mr. Gannett. I don't want to see Kitty hurt. I love her. Just as you do. Now you can open that door again.

0: sadistic, you little punk. Wise guy, doctor.
1: Do you want another drink, Mr. Gannett?
0: Huh? Oh, yeah. Yeah, right, Harry. Another drink, that's right.
1: Here you go.
0: Yeah, right up to the top, Harry. Right up to the brim, huh?
1: Sure, Mr. Gannett. You know, we always take good care of you.
0: Nobody has to take care of me. I take care of myself, Harry. I always have.
1: Sure, that's the way. Look out for number one, right?
0: Hey, Harry, you know something? You know, you got a good, strong mouth.
1: Thanks, Mr. Gannett.
0: A guy can see your mouth, plain as day.
1: And I was thinking of growing a mustache. You figure that wouldn't be a good idea?
0: Hey, Harry, people have to have mouths, don't they?
1: Yeah, they sure do. Listen, some of the people come in here, they got real big mouths, never stop talking for a minute.
0: You never saw anybody without a mouth, Harry, did you?
1: No, Mr. Gannett, I can't say that I did. Oh, excuse me, I got a new customer. What can I do for you, sir?
0: Oh, God! Oh, no! No! It's another one! It's another one!
1: Hey, what's the matter?
0: I gotta get out of here!
1: Hey, Mr. Gannett!
0: Let me out!
1: What's the matter?
0: Let me out!

0: Hello?
1: Kitty. Kitty, it's me.
0: Uncle Joe?
1: Yeah. Kitty, I seen another one today. I swear I did. A man without a mouth.
0: Oh, Uncle Joe, you did.
1: I'm telling you, I swear it, at my mother's grave. He walked into this bar. He sat down to the end. He looked straight at me, Kitty, so help me. And he didn't have a mouth.
0: Oh, Uncle Joe, you need help. You've got to have help.
1: I thought maybe that friend of yours, a doctor, I thought maybe I should see him.
0: Oh, you would, Uncle Joe. He'd recommend someone.
1: Yeah, I'll see him, Kitty. Kitty, I gotta do something.
2: Please. Sit down, Mr. Ginn.
1: Thanks.
2: You've seen another one, haven't you?
1: Now, listen to me, Doc. I know you think I'm nuts. I ought to be seeing a psychiatrist, not a guy like you.
2: I'll be happy to give you the name of someone.
1: No, wait. Now, listen to me. I couldn't take that. I mean, going to a shrink. I'm just not the type. But you got a good head on your shoulders. I can tell.
2: I'm not a psychiatrist.
1: But you can help me. I know you can. I got ghosts haunt me, just like you said. I never believed in ghosts before, but maybe I've got to believe now.
2: I'm not a spiritualist either.
1: Look, I figured two ways. I could go to a doctor. Why? Could go to church and talk to a priest.
2: Both might help. That's one thing psychiatrists and the church have in common. They know that confession is good for the soul.
1: What do you mean, confession?
2: It's the root of the problem, isn't it? Guilt feelings build up pressure in the mind. Sometimes the pressure becomes unbearable and, well, there's some kind of explosion.
1: What do you mean? In the brain?
2: Well, you might have been right when you used the word ghosts. The ghosts of the past may be haunting you, Mr. Gatt.
1: The past, always the past. Why do you have to keep bringing that up?
2: Isn't that the whole point?
1: No!
2: Where do these ghosts come from?
1: From hell, that's from where.
2: You mean they're ghosts of dead people?
1: I knew I shouldn't have come here. I knew it'd be a waste of time.
2: Wait a minute,
1: so
2: Mr.
1: long,
2: Gannett.
1: Doctor. You were right. You're no shrink. Maybe you're not any kind of doctor.
2: Wait, Kitty and I are having a party in a couple of weeks, an engagement party.
1: Have a good time.
2: No, we want you to come. It's important to Kitty that you be there.
1: I don't like parties. So long. We should have gone there in the first place, a stupid kid. A stupid kid like that. Hey, watch where you're going, mister.

0: Joe?
1: Yeah, hi, Jimmy.
0: Are you okay?
1: Yeah, why? Great. Why shouldn't I be?
0: I just want to know.
1: I suppose your boyfriend told you about me seeing him today.
0: Uncle Joe, is it true that you don't want to come to our engagement party?
1: You know me, Kitty. I'm just not the party type.
0: I have to be. All of my resources are going to be here. And there won't be anyone at all to find
1: us. Honey, I just can't make it. Kitty, I got a million things I got to get this place of mine in some kind of shape. I mean, it's got all kinds of junk laying around. Okay, honey, I'll try to be there. I'll try it, honey, I will. Go on. Well, then I'll go nuts before then. Maybe I should clean up the junk around here. Look in that closet. Oh, look at all that junk. Christmas stuff I ain't even opened. This old typewriter, I should give that away and get rid of it. What am I going to do, write a book? That's the thing, all right. Confession's good for the soul. I had to put down a whole story like the doc said. Maybe he's right about it. I couldn't even write a postcard. Hey, man, how about this? Hey, it's a tape recorder, one Kitty gave me last year. I never even touched the thing. See, how does this thing work anyway? Yeah, arm, off, record, stop, rewind, play. Well, it's nothing very hard about that. Let's see, now, where's the microphone? Oh, yeah, it is. That plugs in here, I guess. Yeah, that works, right? Now, what, press the record button, right? Yeah. Testing 1, 2, 3. Testing 1, 2, 3. Okay. Let's see how that sounds. Okay, press the rewind button now. Then press play. Testing 1, 2, 3. Testing 1, 2, 3. That's easy enough. Only, how easy is it going to be to confess? Well, only one way to find out. Try. My name is Joe Gannett. That's not starting off with the truth, is it? My name is Joey Gannatello. In 1945, 46, I shot and killed a man named Ricky Natans. What the heck am I doing? Am I crazy? I can't put that on tape. That's crazy. I can't. Wait. Maybe that's the way. If they're really ghosts, then maybe that's what they want. A confession. Sure, why not? Nobody will hear it. I'll tell everything, but I'll take the tape and stick it in an envelope. I'll leave it at my desk and write, to be opened only after my death. Maybe that'll make them leave me alone. My name is Joe Gannett. I used to be called Joey Gannatello. I was born and raised in Chicago. I worked for a man named Turk Wilson. In 1946, I shot and killed a man named Ricky Natans. Turk Wilson paid me $200 to kill him on account of Natans talking to the feds about a black market operation. 6 months after that, I shot and killed a man named Wally Sanchez. I don't know why Turk Wilson wanted him dead.
2: A tape recorder is a wonderful device, a very useful tool in all sorts of situations. And if confession is good for the soul, you might even call it a confessional box. But will it be the right answer for Joe Gannett? Will it provide him with the magic formula to rid him of all his mouthless, phantoms? We'll find out when I return shortly with Act 3.
3: Great taste in the morning. Kellogg's, Kellogg's has that wholesome taste to get you up and grinning.
4: This is Jerry Coffer for Kellogg's Special K. You know, for years we've been talking about the Special K breakfast, a great way to start the day if you have a weight problem. You may have seen or heard our latest commercials, which symbolize the problem of being a few pounds overweight by using this ball and chain. That's the sound effect. But so many people have come to know the Special K breakfast that can help solve weight problems, they sometimes forget that Special K is America's favorite high-protein cereal. It has 8 essential vitamins and iron, and so delicious that lots of folks, kids as well as adults, eat Special K just for the sheer good taste of it. So we don't want you to think that you have to wear a ball and chain to eat Special K. All you need is an appreciation for the finer things of life, a 1-ounce bowl of Special K, 4 ounces of skim milk, tomato juice, coffee, and maybe a little sugar. The Special K breakfast can help you lose weight all by itself, but it really is a good start.
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0: It is now 2 weeks later, the day Friday. The occasion, the engagement party of Kitty Russo and Dr. Ira Hamill. As you can hear, it's a very happy occasion. But for Kitty Russo, it becomes even happier when the doorbell rings again and she opens it for a very important guest.
1: Uncle Joe!
2: Hey, Kitty, well, here I am, just like I promised.
1: Oh, Uncle Joe, I almost gave up hope.
2: Well, what for? Didn't I say I'd be here?
1: You never said it very convincingly.
3: Mr. Gannon. Glad you made it after all.
2: Hiya, Doc. Hey, you think I'd miss my little girl's one and only engagement party, huh?
3: Well, I'm glad you didn't. I think Kitty would have been very disappointed.
2: Oh, listen, no engagement is official without me, right, Kitty?
1: That's right, Uncle Joe. Oh, you look just marvelous. Ira, doesn't he look well?
3: Oh, yeah, you look fine, Mr. Gannett. Been feeling okay?
2: Me? I'm feeling like $1,000,000.
1: Oh, it's so wonderful to hear you say that.
3: And then you haven't had any more trouble.
2: Would you like passing out? No more of that.
3: No, I didn't mean just that.
2: It's all over, Doc. The whole problem. It's all over and done with.
1: Then you're not seeing anything peculiar these days?
2: No. I figured out what the whole trouble was. Yeah. I changed my brand of booze.
1: Come on.
2: That's what it was. I changed my booze. I changed my reading glasses. Hey, speaking of booze, how'd you get a drink of this joint?
3: Well, you come on with me. I'll show you where the best booze is.
2: Come on.
3: Say, is it really true? Have the hallucinations stopped?
2: Stopped cold, just like that.
3: Oh, I'm really glad to hear that.
2: So am I. For a while back there, I thought I'd have to take a trip to the funny farm, you know? But it hasn't happened once in the last 2 weeks.
3: Well, that certainly gives us something to drink to, doesn't it?
2: Yeah, we'll drink to Kitty, Doc. Ira.
3: Yeah. You like scotch, right?
2: Yeah, scotch is fine. Listen, Ira, I said a couple of things to you once or nights. I hope you can forget.
3: No, I didn't take any offense.
2: That's good. You know, you marrying Kitty, it means you'll be stuck with me, too. Huh?
3: Joe, why do you think it happened?
2: What?
3: Losing your ghost.
2: Oh, I don't know. I guess he just got tired of haunting me. Huh? Hey, Doc, listen, I got a little present for you and Kitty. No, nothing fancy, just something small. And green, huh? Here.
3: Thanks, Joe.
2: Okay, go on, open up, take a look.
3: Well, all right. That's a lot of money, Joe.
2: Well, a couple of kids get married today. They need every penny they can get their hooks on.
3: Oh, I still think it's too much.
2: Now, look, you got a nice long future ahead of you. Me, most of what I got is past, you know?
3: Well, I know something else, too. The past is the past, Joe. Once it's gone, it's gone. Understand?
2: Hey, Ira, you know something? I think Kitty got herself a pretty good catch. Oh, come on now, honey. You don't have to do this. I can get my own taxi.
1: It's all right, Uncle Jeff. I just want to make sure you get home all right.
2: Oh, yeah. I know what you think. You think your Uncle Joe is drunk, huh? That's what you think.
1: You just had a very good time.
2: I had a very good reason. That my little girl is getting herself engaged. Hey, now look at that, huh? You see that?
1: See what?
2: That lady, there's some nerve, huh? Hey, lady, we were here first.
1: Well, don't worry about it, Uncle Joe. There'll be more than one cat.
2: Yeah, people shouldn't do that. It's not nice to do that. Hey, lady, you're trying to steal our cab? Oh, excuse me, honey.
1: Uncle Joe.
2: Now, listen, lady, you can't do... Who? Who? A gun? Who? No mouth?

0: Now, you're a lucky man, Joe. You must have good, strong bones because you didn't break one of them.
1: I'm okay. A car just knocked the wind out of me. Look, Ira, pull some strings where you get me out of this place.
0: Well, they just want you for observation, Joe, just for a couple of days.
2: I'll run home and get you a toothbrush and anything else you might need.
0: And your hospitalization card. Don't forget that.
1: Yeah, that's right. There's no use adding insult to injury.
2: Now you're being sensible.
1: Okay. Where's my clothes?
2: Everything's right here in the closet, but don't get any ideas.
1: No, I'm thinking about my house keys. They're in one of the pockets.
2: Don't worry about the keys. I've got my old set with me.
1: Okay. Well, why don't you go now, then, huh?
2: All right. I'll be back in an hour or so.
1: Ira, listen, I want to talk to you alone.
0: All right, about what?
1: You was wrong.
0: What do you mean?
1: Your whole theory was all wet. Those guys without mouths. I mean, you thought I was being haunted by a lot of ghosts from the past, but you were wrong.
0: Why do you say that?
1: Because I saw another one tonight. And it wasn't a man. It was a woman.
0: What?
1: You heard me. I saw a woman without a mouth. And there ain't a woman in my whole life I ever felt guilty about, you understand? That sent your whole idea up the flue.
0: Look, Joe, I told you I wasn't a psychiatrist. Now, maybe my diagnosis was wrong, or maybe it was incomplete.
1: What's wrong? There ain't no reason for me to see a woman without a mouth. I never heard a woman in my life, never.
0: All right, all right. So I was mistaken. I'm sorry.
1: I did it all for nothing. I put the whole thing on tape.
0: What were you going to say?
1: The tape in my library.
0: What are you talking about, Joe?
1: My hospitalization card, all that stuff. I keep it in the library. In the top drawer of my desk.
0: Well, don't worry. I'm sure Kitty will know where to look.
1: Yeah. Yeah, she'll know, all right. She'll know exactly. Hey, listen, Ira. Do me a favor, will you? I'm kind of sleepy. Maybe if I took a little nap.
0: Well, sure, Joe. I'll let you sleep.
1: Thanks.
0: I'll see you later.
1: Yeah. Fine. I gotta get out of here. I gotta get home. Maybe she didn't find it. Maybe she didn't even look at that envelope. Kitty? Kitty, you here? Kitty? Library door's closed.
3: $200 to kill him on account of Nathan Stalking to the feds about a black market operation. 6 months after that, I shot and killed a man named Wally Sanchez.
1: Oh, my God!
3: I don't know why Turk Wilson wanted him dead, but I shot him. I got $500 for that job. I was moving up in the world. The next man I hit was Vic Santione. Then I had to take care of his brother Tommy when he went gunning for Wilson. I never got picked up or even booked for these killings. I was a very lucky man.
1: Kitty. Kitty. What do you think you're doing?
2: Can't you see what I'm doing, Uncle Joe? I'm playing your tape. The one you had in the envelope.
1: Who told you to do that? Didn't you see what it said?
2: Yes. I saw what it said. It said, not to be opened until your death. Did you think I could resist something like that? You know me, Uncle Joe.
1: Kitty, give me that tape.
2: You know that's why Pop called me Kitty in the first place. Not because my name was Catherine. My name's Mary. But he always said I was as nosy as a kitten, as curious as a cat.
1: Honey, please. Please, you shouldn't have listened to that stuff. It's got nothing to do with you. Nothing to do with me anymore either now.
2: That was the second time, Uncle Joe.
1: What did you say?
2: It's the second time I've played the tape. I heard it all the way through the first time, but I didn't believe what I was hearing. I couldn't.
1: Why? Why did you have to do that?
2: Papa. My poor Papa.
1: Can you listen to me? You don't know about these things. You don't know how a man gets pushed and shoved in this world until he's got to be like an animal. That's the only reason, Kitty. Try to understand. Kitty, no, don't play it. Don't.
2: Listen to yourself, Uncle Joe. Listen.
3: Kitty. You're in Tulsa, California. You're a junk dealer. Narcotics, not scrap iron. That was, 1965, February. Yeah, I remember February because it was cold, freezing in New York. I was glad to get a job out west.
1: Kitty, stop it for the love of God. Stop it.
3: Wank off, same year, same state. I think it was November. It was almost the last one except for Marty Russo. Marty had this daughter in college. He called her Kitty. He was worried about her finding out what he was doing. He never stopped worrying about that. Only then they needed a fall guy for a payroll job, and they picked Marty, and he refused. He said he wouldn't take a rap. He wouldn't go to jail and shame his daughter. He said he'd spill for her.
2: Are you listening, Uncle Joe?
1: Lord.
3: It made him a problem, you know. They wanted him hit. I said I didn't want the job. Marty was my friend. Him and his daughter was like my family. But they didn't care about that. It was like a test of my loyalty. So I had to do it. I had to kill Marty Russo.
2: Is that why you took such good care of me, Uncle Joe? Is that why?
1: I had to do what they said. I had to do it. Kitty, it would have been the same with your papa if he was told to hit me.
2: There's a gun in your desk, Uncle Joe. Is this the gun you killed him with?
1: No, put that down, Kitty. That thing is loaded.
2: Tell me how you killed my father.
1: No.
2: Your best friend. Why don't you tell me how?
1: No, please, put it down.
2: Did he know it was you, Uncle Joe?
1: Kitty.
2: Did you look him in the eyes when you shot him?
1: Kitty.
2: The way I'm looking at you?
1: Kitty!

0: What kind of place is this? It sounds like the whole room is breathing. I can't hear it breathing. What does that mean? Do I hear myself? That light. I never saw a light that big. But it's not the summer. I can't open my eyes. It's too bright. But I gotta open them. I gotta see where I am. Oh, no! Look, they're here! Oh, the men without mouths. They're all around me. And the woman without a mouth. No! Get away from me! Go away! Go away!
1: His eyelids are moving. Anesthesia must be wearing off.

0: Well, it seems that Joe Gannett was seeing ghosts, all right. But in this case, they weren't the ghosts of the past. They were the ghosts of the future. Men without mouths, clustered around an operating table, not trying to destroy his life, but attempting to save it. I'll be back shortly.
1: You've been hearing some pretty lavish claims recently about miles per gallon. We'd like you to consider something equally important, and that's range. Range is the miles per gallon multiplied by the number of gallons your car's tank holds. Range is what makes the Buick Apollo such a special small car. It comes from coupling the Apollo's economical six-cylinder engine with a standard 21-gallon tank. It holds a lot, but it doesn't use a lot. Look into the Apollo. It's the Buick of small cars.
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0: Of course, we're really not worried about men and women without mouths at the Radio Mystery Theater, as long as they have ears. And since you seem to have a pair of ears in good working order, we hope you'll turn them to our wavelength again. It's our purpose in life to show you that sometimes it's fun to be afraid. Our cast included Joe Silver, Patricia Elliott, Ira Lewis, and Dan Ockle. The entire production was under the direction of Hyman Brown. Now, a preview of our next tale.
2: Hey, that's wonderful. That's just like a magician I saw once.
3: It's not magic, Effie. It's a natural power. I read somewhere that most of us use only a small portion of our brain potential, less than 5%.
2: You mean that anyone can do what you just did?
3: Sure, most people can. I'm sure of it.
2: Okay, Joe, will you teach me? Will you show me how you did that?
3: If you want to, I can show you that and much more.
2: Like what?
3: Well, like hear what I have in my mind without my saying a word.
2: Hey, that'd be neat. We could talk and nobody would hear us.
3: I could show you how to move objects from across the room.
2: We could clean up from here.
3: I could even teach you how to fly.
2: Yeah, like Peter Pan. Hey, look, I'm flying.
3: Hey, you mustn't joke about it, Effie.
2: Oh, I'm sorry, Joseph. Listen, I wasn't making fun of you. I was just happy.
3: Never make fun of me, Effie.
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0: Lux presents Hollywood. Lever Brothers Company, the makers of Lux Flakes, bring you the Lux Radio Theater, starring Charles Boyer and Madeline Carroll in The Ghost and Mrs. Muir. Ladies and gentlemen, your producer, Mr. William Keeley.
1: Greetings from Hollywood, ladies and gentlemen. In the December Reader's Digest, you may have been interested to read, as I was, of the current revival of ghosts in England. Unlike most Americans, the English tend not only to believe in ghosts, but to cherish them as an indispensable part of British life. Tonight, we ourselves present a very fascinating spirit in 20th Century Fox's screen success, The Ghost and Mrs. Muir. Our stars in this unusual romantic drama are Charles Boyer and lovely Madeline Carroll. Madeline making her first Hollywood appearance since her distinguished record overseas. While people say that seeing is believing,

0: I'm not quite sure that that applies to ghosts. Truly, you generally can't see them, but you can often trace the results they have on people's lives, as in our play tonight. In the same way, you can't see the qualities in Lux Flakes, but you can certainly see the results, both in the way Lux keeps those precious fabrics looking lovely longer, and also the way it brightens the lives of busy housewives everywhere. On to the first act of The Ghost and Mrs. Muir, starring Charles Boyer as Captain Gregg and Madeline Carroll as Lucy Muir. Some 50 years ago in London, a young and handsome widow, Lucy Muir, left the home of the mother and sister of her departed husband and boarded a train. With her went her small daughter, Anna, and a servant named Martha.
1: There, the little one's asleep now, Mum. Maybe now you can tell me where we're going.
2: You've been very patient with me, Martha. I suppose we are running away.
1: I can't say I blame you, Mum. Nagging at you morning till night, telling you what you could do and what you couldn't do. Sinful it was, Mum.
2: That will be enough, Martha.
1: Yes, Mum.
2: We're going to a village called Whitecliff. Whitecliff by the sea.
1: You've taken a house there, Mum?
2: I've been in touch with a leasing agent, a Mr. Coons. He has several houses for rent. There must be one we can afford. At least we'll be by ourselves.
1: Well, good for you, Mum. Good for you.
2: We should be there soon. We'll stay at the inn till Mr. Coombs finds the house we want.
1: Yes, Mum.
2: Oh, Martha, I know I'm doing right. I know.
3: I still say, Mrs. Muir, that you'll find no better home in Whitecliff than Laburnum Mount. It's newly built, it's near the village,
2: but I can't understand why you won't show me Gull Cottage. The description in your file is most intriguing.
3: Oh, believe me, madam, Gull Cottage wouldn't suit you at all.
2: I suppose there's something wrong with it. Is it the drains?
3: Well, I put up a house for rent, Mrs. Muir. You may be sure there's nothing wrong with the drains.
2: Then why shouldn't it suit me?
3: Oh, will you kindly allow me to be the judge of that? Now about
2: this... But if I'm going to live in the house, I should be the judge, Mr. Coombs. I'm sure there's another agency in Whitecliff. Perhaps they have Gull Cottage listed also.
3: Very well, Mrs. Muir. Come, I'll show you Gull Cottage. Well, you wanted to see Gull Cottage, and I've shown you Gull Cottage. Now we can leave
2: it. It's lovely, and so close to the ocean.
3: And so far from a neighbor.
2: I can't understand it. Why should a house like this remain empty?
3: Well, it's been without a tenant for 4 years.
2: Of course, it's terribly dusty, but...
3: Mrs. Muir?
2: Who's that in there? There in... Oh, it's a portrait. A portrait on the wall.
3: Oh, that. Yes, the former owner, Captain Gregg.
2: The room's so dark, for a moment I thought it was someone real. Well, a sea captain... That explains the scheme of decoration, doesn't it?
3: Which is all in frightful taste.
2: Oh, it's a delightful room.
3: Mrs. Muir, I assure you this house will not suit you at all.
2: Nevertheless, I shall go upstairs.
3: No, but there are only 3 rooms upstairs. They're all bedrooms. The main bedroom is quite ugly. It's drafty. It's full of... Oh, well, see for yourself, then.
2: Why, it's charming. And a balcony. A balcony overlooking the sea. But what's this? A telescope.
3: Captain Gregg, madam. He liked to watch the passing ships.
2: As I shall too, Mr. Coombs. I suppose you have a reason for disliking this place so intensely. But I could become very fond of it. So, Mr. Coombs.
3: Maybe now you know my reason. Well, you would come. I didn't want to show it to you, but oh, no, you had to see it.
2: Haunted. How perfectly fascinating.
3: Well, 8 times I've rented it, and 8 times the tenants have left after the very first night.
2: Oh, what a pity, Mr. Coombs. That laughter, that was Captain Gray.
3: It was indeed.
2: But why does he haunt? Was he murdered?
3: He committed suicide.
2: I wonder why. Mr. Coombs, I've decided to take Gull Cottage.
3: You what?
2: It's so ridiculous. Ghosts, apparitions.
3: Madam, with your own ears. But you heard him yourself.
2: The wind in the chimney, Mr. Coombs. Please arrange for us to move in tomorrow.
4: What time is it, Mama?
2: Way past sleepy time, Anna, darling. No more stories tonight. Now off to sleep with you.
4: I love it here, Mama. Our own house and our own ocean. Even the rain sounds different than the rain in London.
2: That's because we're so close to the sea, darling. You're not afraid of the storm, are you?
4: Why should I be afraid?
2: Of course. We are snug and warm in our own little harbor. Good night, darling. All tucked in, is she, Mum? She'll be asleep in 2 minutes.
1: Me too, Mum. Oh, your hot water bottle's downstairs, Mum, on the kitchen table. And the kettle's on the stove.
2: Thank you, Martha.
1: My, it's storming out there for fair, ain't it? I don't mind saying it's a bit scary, like.
2: Martha.
1: A strange house and all, and not a soul in a mile of us.
2: Oh, go to sleep, silly.
5: I'll be up in a minute.
2: That's strange. Why should Martha turn out the kitchen light?
6: You've got it, Kendall. Light it.
2: What nonsense is this now? Now I'm hearing voices like Mr. Coombs. What's the matter with these matches? It's not the matches, it's... Very well, Captain Gregg. I know you're here. Are you afraid to speak up? Is that all you're good for, to frighten women? Well, I'm not afraid of you.
6: Light the candle, light it.
2: Well, how can I when you keep blowing out the matches?
6: Light the blasted candle!
7: Ah, that's better. Well?
2: You are Captain Gregg.
7: Who the devil else would I be?
2: I'm sorry I called you a coward. I didn't mean to embarrass you.
7: Embarrass me?
2: I mean, because of the way you died.
7: What? The way I died, madam?
2: Committing suicide.
7: Who the devil said I committed suicide?
2: Mr. Coombs said you
7: Coombs
2: did.
7: Coombs is a fool. I went to sleep in front of that confounded gas heater in my bedroom. I'm a restless sleeper. I kicked the gas on with my foot. It was a stormy night, like this. So I shut my windows, as any sensible man would. Well, wouldn't you?
2: Yes, I suppose so.
7: Well, the coroner's jury said it was suicide because my blasted charwoman testified I'd always slept with my windows open. How the devil should she know how I slept?
2: Oh, I'm so glad.
7: You have a strange sense of humor, madam.
2: I mean, because you didn't commit suicide. But if you didn't, why do you haunt?
7: Because I have plans for my house, which do not include a pack of strangers making themselves at home.
2: I think it's very childish of you, frightening people.
7: Well, in your case, I'll admit, I charted the course with regret. You're not a bad-looking woman, you know. Especially when you are asleep.
2: So you were in my room this afternoon while I was napping.
7: My room, madam.
2: And I thought I dreamed it all. But I knew I'd closed the window, and when I awoke, I found it open.
7: I opened the window because I didn't want another accident with a blasted gas.
2: I'm quite capable of taking care of myself.
7: Good. And you will pack your gear and shove up tomorrow, preferably the first thing in the morning.
2: I will not go. The house suits me perfectly.
7: It's my house, madam. And I intend to turn it into a home for retired seamen.
2: Then you should have said so in your will.
7: I didn't leave a will.
2: Why not?
7: Because I did not expect to kick the blasted gas on with my blasted foot.
2: I won't be shouted at. For 1 year I've been shouted at and ordered about, and I'm sick of it, you hear? Blast, blast, blast!
7: Temper.
2: Or laughter at either. I won't leave this house. I won't.
7: No, believe that. Stop that blasted blubbering, madam, or...
2: I love this house. I can't explain it. It was as if the house itself were welcoming me, asking me to rescue it from being so empty. You can't understand that, can you? All right, then I'm a silly woman, but that's the way I feel.
7: So, you love the house. Well, I'll admit, that's a point. And you did not frighten like the others. That's a point, too. All right, you may stay here, madam, but on trial.
2: Oh, thank you, Captain Gray.
7: No, keep your distance, woman.
2: I'm sorry. You made me so happy.
7: No intention of making you happy. I merely want to do what's best for the house.
2: Then you'll go away and leave us alone?
7: I will not go away. Why should I?
2: Oh, because of my child. I don't want her frightened into fits.
7: But I never frighten children into fits.
2: But think of the bad language she'd learn.
7: Oh, confounded, madam. My language is most controlled.
2: Well, Anna is much too young to see ghosts.
7: Oh, very well. I'll make a bargain with you. Leave my bedroom as it is, and I'll promise not to go in any other room in the house. Then your brat and your servant need never know anything about me.
2: But if you keep the best bedroom, where should I sleep?
7: In the best bedroom.
2: But...
7: Oh, in heaven's name, madam. I am a spirit. I have no body. I haven't had one in 4 years. Is that clear?
2: But I can see you.
7: No, no, no. All you see is an illusion, like a blasted lantern slide.
2: Well, it's not very convincing, but I suppose it's all right.
7: All it was a fool for a helpless woman.
2: I am not helpless.
7: Well, if you're so confoundedly competent, you'll notice that your kettle is about to boil over.
2: Oh, so it is. Thank you.
7: One thing more. There is a portrait of me in the living room. I want it removed to the bedroom.
2: Must I? It's a very poor painting.
7: It's my painting. I did not invite your criticism.
2: Well, I only meant it doesn't do you justice. It's...
7: All right, all right. Tend to your hot water bottles. What a sorry substitute for...
2: Good night, Captain.
7: Good night, good night, Mrs. Jones. Good afternoon. It's about time you came upstairs. Been waiting for hours. Why I agreed to see you only in this room?
2: You'll talk to me like a gentleman, Captain Gregg, or I'll go straight downstairs.
7: Who the devil said you could chop down my tree out there?
2: I ordered it chopped down.
7: But thank you, don't matter. I planted that tree with my own two hands.
2: Think how much prettier your garden will look with a rose bed.
7: I detest roses. I hope the whole blasted bed dies of blight.
2: Captain Gregg, if you insist on haunting me, you might at least be more agreeable about it.
7: Why should I be agreeable?
2: Well, as long as we're living together... I mean, if we're to be thrown together so much, life's too short to be forever barking at each other.
7: Your life may be short, madam, but I have an unlimited time at my disposal.
2: Then say something pleasant for a change.
7: Well, that's a pretty dress you have on.
2: Thank you.
7: Much better than smothering yourself in all that black crepe.
2: I happen to have been wearing mourning for my husband.
7: Whom you didn't love.
2: How dare you say that?
7: Because it's true.
2: You're jealous because no one put on any mourning for you.
7: That shows how little you know about it.
2: Some poor misguided female, no doubt.
7: Five poor misguided females, to be exact.
2: I should think you'd be ashamed instead of boasting about it.
7: Why? They misguided themselves. Never raised a finger to help.
2: That's not what I've heard about sailors.
7: Seamen, confound it. Sailor. Sailor is a landlubber's word. Now, why did you marry him?
2: Edwin? I don't really know. He seemed so romantic.
7: But it was different afterwards, Did he beat you?
2: Oh, no. Poor Edwin never really did anything. He was an architect, but not a very good one, I'm afraid. He couldn't have designed a house like this. Who did design it?
7: I did, of course.
2: It reminds me of something. An old song or a poem.
7: Magic casements opening on the foam of paler seas in fairylands forlorn.
2: Strange to find a sea captain quoting Keats.
7: Oh, life can go slow at sea. Plenty of time for reading in the off watches.
2: How wonderful it must be, reading lyric poetry up in the crow's nest, with a sheet bellying in the wind.
7: Sails, blasted old madam. A sheet is a line, a rope. Ropes can't belly.
2: Well, I don't know anything about the sea except that it's romantic.
7: That's what all landsmen think. Seamen know better.
2: Then why do they go to sea?
7: Because they haven't got enough sense to stay home. Like those two women at the front door.
2: What two women?
7: Look out the window.
2: No.
7: Who are they?
2: My blasted in-laws. And Martha's sure to send them up here.
7: Well, what do you want of me?
2: Well, do something. Hide. Go away and decompose.
7: Dematerialize, madam.
2: But whatever it is, do it quickly. They're on the stairs.
7: Oh, no fear. They can't hear or see me unless I choose that they should.
2: Oh, then please don't choose. I'll get rid of them.
7: Why don't you let me? You know, I've had considerable experience.
2: No, you're not to do anything.
8: Well, Lucy, talking to yourself?
9: Oh, my poor Lucy. So pale, so fragile.
2: Madam Muir, Eva, how nice of you to call.
8: Martha said you were up here resting. Oh, how can you rest in such an ugly room?
9: Lucy, poor, poor child.
8: And what a hideous portrait on the wall.
7: With a face like yours, madam, you'd be wise to shut up.
2: Oh, no.
8: Why on earth don't you take it down?
2: Because I like it, Eva.
7: Liar.
8: Well, of course, if you want a portrait of a strange man in your room, well, that's up to you.
9: Oh, Lucy, we have such bad news. The gold shares, your entire income.
2: What about the gold shares?
9: They're worthless. The mine has closed down.
8: No more dividends, Lucy. It was all in this morning's newspaper.
9: Oh, so we've come to take you and Anna back home with us.
10: Eva, you're sure of this?
8: Of course.
7: No, don't make a scene in front of these swabs.
10: I don't intend to make a scene.
9: Oh, of course you don't. You're my brave little girl.
10: Please, Mother Muir.
7: Make her stop that caterwauling, or by Judas, I will take a hand.
10: You keep out of this.
9: Lucy, how can you talk to me like that?
10: Oh, blast!
9: Eva, did you hear what she said?
8: Yes, Mother, I heard. Now stop sniveling.
10: But I didn't mean you.
8: Then just whom did you mean? You're acting in a most peculiar fashion, Lucy. Obviously, this dreadful place has preyed on your mind.
7: Bats in your belfry.
10: Pipe down.
8: What?
10: I mean, I want to think.
8: But why? With your income gone, you'll have to come home with us.
7: Don't do it, Lucy.
10: Do you want me to stay?
7: Yes.
8: Lucy, are you out of your mind?
10: You really mean it?
7: Of course I mean it.
9: Lucy.
10: I'm sorry, Mother. It's very kind of you, but I'm going to stay. I'll manage somehow. So please be good enough to shove off.
8: Shove off? She's insane. I want nothing more to do with her. Well, you don't have to push me, Mother. I'm going.
9: Eva, I'm not pushing you.
8: Stop it, Mother, please.
9: But I'm not touching you, Eva.
8: No. Oh, stop it. Captain Gregg.
7: I'm out on the balcony.
8: Are you? Well, I've had just about all of this. I'm going to stand.
7: Stop talking in riddles.
8: 2 days ago, you shoved those poor women out of this house.
7: Squealing like a couple of pigs.
8: That wasn't enough, was it? What do you mean by pushing Mr. Coombs down the stairs just now? I only hope that when I reach the afterlife, I'll have a little more dignity.
7: Dignity? You call it dignified, throwing yourself at a herring-guttered swab like Coombs?
8: I asked Mr. Coombs here because he's the logical man to help me find lodgers for the summer.
7: Lodgers? Oh, I made a mistake. Oh, forgive me, my dear. I thought you wanted to sign Coombs on for a husband.
8: Mr. Coombs, that walrus?
7: Well, it's my experience that women will do anything for money.
8: And now you and your blasted experience have ruined everything.
7: Why? I could not allow lodgers in any case. They're worse than passengers at sea.
8: It's them or stars.
7: Not at all. I've solved your problem. Madam, you're going to write a book.
8: Book? Don't be ridiculous. It's all I can do to write a postcard.
7: But I can write a book, and you can put it down on paper for me.
8: What sort of a book?
7: The story of my life. Ride and Swash. Yes. Ride and Swash by Captain X.
8: I don't think that's at all a nice title.
7: It's not meant to be. It's meant to be sensational, like the subject.
8: But it takes months to write a book. What are we to live on in the meantime?
7: Well, you have a little jewelry. Pawn it.
8: Oh, but I couldn't.
7: Oh, blast your eyes, madam. Will you understand you're trying to claw off a leash or? You can't afford to be squeamish.
8: I do understand, and don't swear at me.
7: All right, then be sensible. Now, since we're going to be collaborators, you may call me Daniel.
8: That's very good of you.
7: And I shall call you Lucia.
8: My name is Lucy.
7: No, it doesn't do you justice, my dear. Women named Lucy are always being imposed upon. But Lucia, now, there is a name for an Amazon, for a queen.
10: I don't feel much like a queen. I feel frightened and confused. Martha and I could always get along, but it's my baby. It's Anna.
7: Well, don't you trust me?
10: Oh, I do, Daniel, when I'm talking to you. But when you're not here, Well, it's asking a great deal to expect anyone to entrust their whole future to someone who isn't real.
7: But I am real, Lucia. I'm here because you believe I'm here. Keep on believing, and I'll always be real to you.
10: Yes, Daniel.
7: Now, get into town and pawn your blasted jewelry, and don't come back without a typewriter. Ah, yes, Blood and Swash by Captain X.

0: 2 of The Ghost and Mrs. Muir will continue in a moment. Libby, have you any romantic tidbits for our audience tonight?
1: Well, it's not a big name story, Mr. Kennedy, but a very unusual, real wedding took place on the set of My Wild Irish Rose during the last week of shooting.
0: Oh, who were the lucky people?
1: 2 of the dancers in this fabulous new musical of Warner Brothers. And just imagine, Andrea King was the matron of honor. She looked almost like a bride herself in hand-embroidered white batiste. It was one of the costumes she wears in the picture.
0: And the best man?
1: Dennis Morgan.
0: What?
1: Andrea's romantic leading man. In fact, the entire cast of My Wild Irish Rose came as guests. And they looked very colorful in their Celtic costumes.
0: Did the bride wear something old, something new, something borrowed, something blue?
1: Uh-huh. And Andrea saw to the new. She gave her some gossamer sheer nylon with embroidered clocks of tiny seed pearls.
0: You mean to wear?
1: Why, certainly. Andrea told her just to lux them, and they'd wear beautifully. And I'm sure that's true because lux flakes are so gentle, even the sheerest nylons last twice as long.
0: You're absolutely right, Libby. Those famous strain tests proved it. Runs came sooner when stockings were washed with strong soap or rubbed with cake soap. All kinds of stockings, nylons, silk, rayon, and cotton, lasted twice as long when they were washed with lux flakes.
1: That's just like getting an extra pair of stockings every time you buy a pair. And remember, girls, Lux Care prolongs the wear of everyday stockings as well as super sheers. So lux them after every wearing. Lux stockings last twice as long.
0: We return you now to William Keeley.
2: Act 2 of The Ghost and Mrs. Muir, starring Charles Boyer as Captain Gregg and Madeline Carroll as Lucy. Summer has come to Whitecliff by the sea, but there's no clamor of lodgers in Gull Cottage. Instead, week after week, the constant clatter of a typewriter as the ghost of Captain Daniel Gregg dictates the vivid story of his life to Lucy Muir.
3: Well? Why have you stopped typing? You didn't finish the sentence.
4: It's that awful word, Daniel.
3: Well, it's a perfectly good word.
4: I think it's a horrible word.
3: It means what it says, doesn't it?
4: All too clearly.
3: Oh, hang it all, Lucia. If you're going to be prudish, we'll never get the book finished. Now, where was I?
4: Upstairs.
3: Oh, yes, yes. The customs of Marseille are different to any...
4: Come, Annie.
3: Oh, who cares? This is not a blast literary epic. It is the unvarnished story of a seaman's life.
4: It certainly is unvarnished.
3: All right. Smear on some varnish then, but leave the guts in it.
4: I think there should be a chapter about your boyhood, your school days.
3: Never went to school. I was educated by the vicar.
4: Poor man, you must have had a dreadful time.
3: Oh, I suppose you were a model of all the virtues at 12.
4: Certainly I was, and Anna shall be the same.
3: Anna is not fat, as you probably were.
4: I wasn't fat, I was skinny.
3: Still worse. Hair ribbons and 1,000 freckles, probably. I notice you still have freckles.
4: Very few, and I've been told they're quite becoming.
3: Missy. Yeah, that.
4: Oh, good heavens, the time.
3: All right, get some sleep. We'll put in a full day tomorrow. Oh, Lucia, you're sure you've said nothing about my being here? I mean, Martha knows nothing. Your little girl?
4: Of course not. They know I'm busy writing a book, but that's all. You've been very thoughtful about keeping your promise not to... to disturb them.
3: Madam, I'm a man of my word.
4: And what words? Daniel, what did your aunt do when you ran away to sea?
3: Oh, thank heaven, probably, that there was no one around to fill her house with mongrel dogs and track mud on her carpets.
4: Did she write to you?
3: Every Sunday, for 7 years. I was at sea when she died. What are you thinking?
4: How lonely she must have been. With her silent, empty house and her clean carpet.
3: Good night, Lucia. Oh, the devil with your dawdling, Lucia.
4: But I'm so tired, Daniel.
3: Oh, I sent a sort two and the book is all finished.
4: I can't see straight or think straight.
3: You don't have to think. Just write this down. To all who follow the hard and honorable profession of the sea... to the after guard, to masters, mates, and engineers, to able-bodied and ordinary seamen, to stokers, carpenters, sailmakers, and sea cooks, I dedicate this volume. The end.
4: The end.
3: Well, tomorrow you take it to the publishers.
4: Why did you write the book, Daniel? It wasn't merely to save the house for me.
3: Partly that, and partly to help people understand those poor devils who go to sea for want of better sense. Well, now, about the publishers. You'll go to Tackett and Sproul in Great Smith Street.
4: Yes, Daniel.
3: Now, be sure you see Sproul. He once came in fourth in a yacht race. Fancies himself a seafaring man.
4: Daniel, I...
3: Hmm?
4: What's to become of us? You and me?
3: Well, nothing's to become of me. Everything's happened that can happen. Have you forgotten I'm an illusion?
4: Such an earthy illusion. When we were writing the book, I was happy. But now, when I try to think of the future, it's all dark and confused. Like that fog out there tonight.
3: Oh, you've been working too hard. Cooped up in the house too long.
4: But I love it here.
3: Yes, but you should be out in the world, meeting people, seeing men.
4: I have no desire to see men.
3: Well, confound it, you should. You know, you are a very attractive woman. You owe it to yourself.
4: Yes, Daniel.
3: Ah, take the early train, Lucia. Tackett and Sproul, Great Smith Street.
5: But it's impossible, madam. You can't see Mr. Sproul without an appointment.
4: But I have a manuscript here, and I'm sure
5: he'll... A cookbook, perhaps. Gardening. Another Life of Byron. Oh, really, Mrs. Muir? Oh, well... I'll mail you a notice when Mr. Sproul can see you, probably next month.
4: Thank you.
6: Surely, you're not leaving, Mrs. Muir?
4: I have no appointment.
6: Then you shall have mine.
5: But Mr. Fair.
6: Oh, it's all right, Albert. Just tell old Sproul I wouldn't wait. Well, aren't you going to thank me?
4: It's very good of you, but I'm afraid I can't accept.
6: You're a very beautiful creature. I can do no less than insist that you take my appointment.
7: Mr. Sproul will see Mr. Fairley, Albert.
6: Well, Mrs. Muir, are you going in, or shall I carry you in?
4: Really? Really?
3: I don't know how you got in here, young woman, but this much I do know. I will not allow you to take up my time, and I will not review your manuscript. Shut up and sit down, you blessed grampus.
4: Oh, dear.
3: Madam, are you a would-be author or a would-be ventriloquist?
4: I don't know what you're talking about, Mr. Sproul.
3: I distinctly heard... And such a nice-looking woman, too.
4: Mr. Sproul, please, this book, it isn't what you think it is at all. It's the unvarnished record of a sailor's, seaman's life.
3: Seaman? Hey, what could you know about seamen?
4: Oh, a great deal, believe me.
3: Hmm. Unvarnished, you say?
4: Shamefully so.
3: Oh, dear me. Well, perhaps I'll glance at it after all. Sit down, young woman, sit down.
8: Better take another walk, Mr. Fairley. She's still in there with Mr. Sproul.
6: She must be starving.
8: Oh, I fetched them a tray of lunch some time ago.
6: Hmm. I'll wait, Albert. I'll wait.
3: Well, well, Mrs. Muir, this is quite a book.
4: Thank you.
3: You're not going to pretend that you wrote it.
4: No.
3: No, it's a man's book. And what a man. Captain X. I'd like very much to meet him.
4: Oh, I'm afraid that's impossible. He's away.
3: Oh, a voyage, of course.
4: Yes, a very long voyage.
3: Oh, bless my soul, what a story. We shall publish it, of course, Mrs. Muir. You just leave everything to me. And be happy that you know such a man. There aren't many like him these days. You appreciate that.
4: I think I do, Mr. Sproul. And thank you very much.
6: Got so stuffy upstairs, I thought I'd wait for you down here.
4: Mr. Fairley.
6: Quite an appointment you had, wasn't it? But it's pouring now, and you haven't an umbrella.
4: I'm quite capable of finding a cab.
6: Oh, now, please. I deserve a minute, don't I? Mm.
4: Dear me, I certainly didn't bargain for this blasted rain.
6: As you said, you could find a cab. Ruin your hat, though, wouldn't it? Now, if you asked me nicely.
4: Please, would you mind?
6: Oh, you're smiling. I'll be right back. But why shouldn't I ride to the station with you? Perhaps I, too, must catch a train.
4: I don't believe it. really, Mr. Fairley, the sheer...
6: Brass. The word you're looking for is brass.
4: Exactly. Still, anyway, I should be grateful to you. You see, Mr. Sproul has agreed to publish my book.
6: He always had a weakness for feminine literature.
4: Well, this book might surprise you.
6: It's surprising enough to find a lady author infinitely more exciting than her heroine could possibly be.
4: I assume you also write, Mr. Fairley?
6: Yes. Children's books. Forgive me, Mrs. Muir, but I am Uncle Neddy.
4: Uncle Neddy?
6: Ridiculous, isn't it?
4: Why, you're adored by half the children in the world.
6: Oh, I loathe the little monsters.
4: My little girl is not a monster.
6: I shall make an exception, then. I look forward to meeting her, Mrs. Muir. Your husband also.
4: My husband is dead.
6: Oh, I'm so sorry. Oh, what a liar I am. I'm not sorry at all. As a matter of fact, I'm... your book. Tell me about your book.
9: Uncle Neddy. By God, what a load of bilge.
4: Daniel, so you've been eavesdropping.
9: I thought he said he had to catch a train, too.
4: I rather think he only wanted to ride to the station with me.
9: The way he was smirking at you, like a cat at a fishmonger's.
4: I found him rather charming.
9: Rather charming. Now you're starting to talk like him.
4: Well, how in blue blazes do you want me to talk?
9: That's better.
4: I think you're being extremely childish.
9: You should have pushed him out of the cab. Another minute, I would have.
4: Daniel, why, I believe you're jealous.
9: Well, of course I'm not jealous. Jealousy is a disease of the flesh. I haven't had any flesh for years.
4: I've never known you to be more disagreeable. And today, of all days...
9: Yes, Prowse bought the book.
4: Yes, and now I can buy the house just as we planned.
9: I'm not so sure I want you to have the house after all.
4: I wish you'd stop this sulking. You said yourself that I should see men.
9: Yes, I said men, not a perfumed pencil pusher.
4: Anyway, I shall never see him again.
9: Well, that's what you think.
4: Where are you going?
9: I'm disappearing. Always hated trains anyway. I'll see you later, madam.
4: Martha! Martha, where's Anna?
10: She's in the orchard with Uncle Neddy.
4: But I didn't expect him till tea time.
10: Every day this week he's called.
4: I can't be rude to him, Martha.
10: I can. He's out there painting a picture.
4: How exciting. Whenever you're ready, we'll have tea in the garden.
10: Yes, ma'am.
6: I like your little girl, Lucy. She's very wise. For instance, how did she ever guess I wanted to be alone with you?
4: If you bribed her to go away...
6: Aren't you interested in what I was painting before?
4: You're quite accomplished, aren't you? I should think being Uncle Neddy would satisfy anyone.
6: No, I also paint. Under the name of Renoir.
4: Oh, you're such a fool, Miles.
6: You know, that's quite the nicest thing you've ever said to me.
4: And what, if anything, do you do as Miles Fairley?
6: Specifically... I behave quite idiotically towards a young lady that I fell in love with in a publisher's office.
4: Miles, please.
6: Lucy, am I being unforgivably offensive?
4: It's just that I'm... Well, I don't quite know what to say.
6: Then say nothing. Take a look at this canvas.
4: Why? It's me. You've been painting me in my bathing costume.
6: Mm-hmm. Every morning I've watched you and Anna on the beach. Not too bad, is it?
4: It's very flattering, really.
6: Oh, Lucy, darling, it would take 1,000 Renoirs to... Oh, Lucy.
4: You shouldn't have done that. You shouldn't have kissed me.
6: Well, that was unforgivable, wasn't it? But I shall not go away, even if you send me. And I shall see you again, even though you forbid it.
4: I'm sure I have no control over where you go or what you do.
6: Then you won't forbid it.
4: Miles, please. If you do want to see me, go away now.
6: Yes, Lucy. If you want it, my darling.
9: No wonder you wanted to plant a rose garden here.
4: Daniel.
9: Perfect setting to be kissed in.
4: Oh, you've been spying on me again.
9: No, merely happened to be haunting the vicinity. Why did you let him...
4: I didn't. He took me unaware.
9: Now, when a woman is kissed, it's because she wishes to be kissed.
4: That's nothing but masculine conceit.
9: Well, now what happens?
4: Miles Fairley is staying at the inn in the village, as well you know. He'll either remain there or go away. It doesn't matter to me one way or the other.
9: I think it matters more than you'll admit.
4: Well, then why bother to ask me? You seem to know my mind better than I do.
9: Ah, he puts brilliantine on his hair.
4: Most men do.
9: You can find an excuse for everything.
4: Only because you're attacking him.
9: I know. It's a natural human reaction.
4: Oh, I wish you wouldn't be so superior just because you're not alive.
9: And he is. Yes, very much so.
4: It's no crime to be alive.
9: No. No, my dear. No. Only sometimes it's a great inconvenience. The living can be hurt.
4: I don't intend to be hurt. But if I'm to go about in the world as you said, it will mean taking risks.
9: And real happiness is worth almost any risk. Well, watch your soundings, Lucia.
4: I will, Daniel. I only wish
7: you... You're alone in the garden, ma'am?
4: Oh, have some tea, Martha.
10: Well, that's odd now. I swear I heard you talking. Is Uncle Nettie still about?
4: No, he's gone.
10: Mum, it's none of my business. But what's he up to?
4: I rather think he's going to ask me to marry him.
10: And you'd be willing to?
4: I might. Why shouldn't I?
10: Because he ain't good enough for you. That's why not. He's the kind of man no decent woman would associate with.
4: Martha!
10: I've got a right to my feelings, Mum, and I've got a feeling about him. Oh, I'm sorry. It's just that I've been so worried about you lately, Mum.
4: Don't worry, Martha. I know he isn't perfect, but he's real.
10: Real?
4: I thought I was impervious to emotion, but I'm not. I need companionship and laughter and all the things a woman needs.
10: Well, I hope he can give them to you. I'll go fetch Anna, Mum.
4: Excuse me. Well, Daniel, haven't you anything to say?
6: But see in the moonlight, Lucy, and a warm summer night. I could stay here forever, my darling.
4: I've never felt like this before, Miles.
6: How do you feel?
4: I don't know. Like looking down from high up. All dizzy and unsure.
6: You won't fall. I'll hold you.
4: It isn't right. It can't be to feel like this.
6: It is right. Because you're happy.
4: I should go back to the house. It's Anna's bedtime.
6: Oh, just this one night. Can't you pretend you've forgotten?
4: Miles, what's wrong, darling?
6: I'm jealous of a little girl.
4: She's my daughter. I can't forget her.
6: When you're with me, I want you to forget everyone else in the whole world.
4: You're a magician. You make it seem all wrong to consider my duty. And only right that I put my arms around you to be kissed. To be loved.
9: Lucia, can you hear me? Asleep, huh? I thought you were one woman with sense. But you're like all the rest of them. Lucia, wake up. I'm talking to you. Blast it all, I said it. But... No, sleep on, Lucia. Sleep. I should have known. You've made your choice, the only choice you could make. You've chosen life, and that is as it should be. Whatever the reckoning. That's why I must go away. I can't help you now. Lucia, listen to me. Listen, my dear. You've been dreaming. Even now, you are dreaming. Dreaming of a sea captain that haunted this house. Of talks you've had with him. Even a book you both wrote together. But you wrote the book, Lucia. You and no one else. A book you imagine from this house and from that portrait on the wall. Now, it's been a dream. And in the years to come, you'll remember it only as a dream. And it will die as all dreams die at waking. But how you would have loved the North Cape and the fjords in the midnight sun, where the blue water rises into green, the Falklands, where a southerly gale whips the whole sea white as snow. What we both have missed, Lucia. What we both have missed. Goodbye, Lucia. Goodbye, my darling.

0: Before we bring you Act 3 of The Ghost and Mrs. Muir, I want to introduce a delightful young lady whom 20th Century Fox has recently added to his roster of young talent, Miss Jane Nye. In fact, Jane is so photogenic that a portrait of her won her a screen test. Have you met any of the top-ranking stars yet, Jane?
1: Yes, Joan Crawford. I met her the first day she started work on Daisy Canyon.
0: Oh, that's a picture Joan was keen to play in from the moment she read the book.
1: And she was wonderful in the love scenes with Dana Andrews.
0: Yeah, Joan knows how to get dramatic value out of a scene, too. Like the later scenes in Daisy Canyon, when she's married to Henry Fonda.
1: And she always looks so lovely. I was on the set one day when her stand-in was posing in some lovely lingerie similar to Joan's costume.
0: Less delicate versions, I'm sure.
1: Yes, but even these were lovely. I could hardly believe it when the stand-in told me they had already been luxed a number of times. And the Joan's even lovelier things get luxed, too. But John Kennedy ought to be interested in that.
2: I am, Jane, but it's not surprising. Leading Hollywood studios specify gentle Lux care for everything washable because it's so safe.
1: Well, I've been a Lux fan for years myself.
2: As a matter of fact, Jane, Luxed underthings stay lovely three times as long. A scientific laboratory took a number of identical slips and nighties and washed them two ways, one set with a strong soap, the others the Lux way. It wasn't long before those washed with strong soap looked faded and drab, but the Luxed ones stayed lovely three times as long.
1: Well, that's a big help to any girl's budget.
2: Right. And that means you can have three times as many pretty undies without spending any more. Because instead of just replacing worn-out faded ones, you can buy extra undies and have three times as many. Thank you, Jane Nye, for being here tonight. Back now to our producer, William Keeley.
0: Act 3 of The Ghost and Mrs. Muir, with Charles Boyer as Captain Gregg and Madeline Carroll as Lucy. The coming of Miles Fairley into the life of Lucy Muir has marked the passing of the ghost of Captain Gregg. But Lucy scarcely noticed his disappearance in her love for her handsome suitor and the excitement over the success of a book called Blood and Swash.
3: Imagine it, Martha. A check for £200 from Mr. Sproul.
4: Another £200 for that awful book? Lummy, Mum, such language.
3: And Mr. Sproul wants me to go to London immediately. Some more papers to sign.
4: Then off to town you go, Mum. Don't you worry about Anne and me.
3: But I can't possibly go to London. Mr. Fairley's coming. We're having a picnic.
4: You mean he is?
3: I heard you, Martha. Please remember that I'm going to marry him.
4: Yes, Mum.
3: By the way, I've been thinking, we might put that portrait of Captain Gregg up in the attic.
4: Don't you like it anymore?
3: Oh, it was so silly of me to hang it here in my bedroom. I don't know what possessed me.
4: Yes, ma'am. Oh, I most forgot. Here, boy brought this note for you from the village.
3: Oh?
4: From the bank, is it, ma'am?
3: No, it's from Mr. Fairley. Oh, how dreadful. He's been called up to London for a few days. But it's not dreadful at all. I'll go to London, too. I'll see Mr. Sproul as he wishes, and I'll see Miles. I'll surprise him, Martha. Quickly now, fetch Anna. I must say goodbye to her.

0: Yes, ma'am?
1: I'd like to see Mr. Fairley, please. I'm Mrs. Muir.
0: Thank you, ma'am. If you'll wait in there, please.
2: Who's that, Hilda?
0: Mrs. Muir, ma'am.
2: Oh? Perhaps I can help you, Mrs. Muir.
1: Did I hear you say you wanted to see my husband?
2: Husband?
1: If you don't mind waiting, he'll be back soon.
2: I see.
1: Won't you sit down?
2: No, I'd better go. I'm afraid I made a mistake.
1: Mistake, Mrs. Muir?
2: Yes, I'm very sorry.
1: I think I understand, my dear. I'm sorry, too. Truly, I am. You see, it isn't the first time something like this has happened.
3: Come now, Mum. You've all but cried your eyes out. You're home now, where you belong.
2: Oh, Father, what a fool. What a fool.
3: There, there. He ain't worth it, blast his eyes. He ain't worth it.
4: Martha, do you know what day this is?
3: Wash day.
4: Yes, but it was exactly a year ago that we came here. Do you remember that afternoon? I went upstairs and I lay down before tea.
3: You're hitting for a cup of tea, Mum.
4: No, Martha. I'm thinking of the dream I had that afternoon a year ago. Such a strange dream. Oh, well.
3: Anna will be coming home from school soon, Mum. Will you be taking her for a walk along the beach?
4: Of course. I wouldn't miss it for the world. My little girl, Martha. She's all my life now.
3: And most of mine, too.
4: Soon there'll be no more walks. All too soon. She's growing up. School, then a university. Young men. Marriage. Oh, Martha, it will be on us before we know it. Before we know it.
5: Dear Mother, it's so strange here at the university, so utterly different than Whitecliff. But I love it, darling. If only I didn't miss you and Martha so much.
6: I can't believe it.
4: It's incredible, Martha. I just don't believe it. Anna will be 18 on Friday. Well, come on, we'll walk to the village. We must get her package off to her today.
5: I'll be home on Saturday, Mother. Don't worry, I haven't been thrown out of the university. Just a wonderful opportunity to motor down to see you. And maybe, darling, maybe to surprise you, too. You see, there's a young man I met.
4: Anna, darling. Oh, I'm so glad to see you.
5: Did you get my letter, Mother?
4: Yes, dear, but I don't understand. I wish you'd be more specific in your letters.
5: Come on in, Bill. Well, am I being specific now? Don't be shy, Bill. Here she is. My mother.
7: How do you do?
4: How do you do?
5: His real name is Sir Evelyn Anthony Scaife, and we're thinking of getting engaged.
4: Anna!
7: Believe me, Mrs. Muir, I haven't even asked her yet.
5: We've come for your blessing, Mother, and we haven't had tea.
4: Anna, you quite take my breath away.
5: Bill, darling, just make yourself at home in there. We'll sing out when we want you. We'll be in the kitchen. Two more for tea, Martha.
8: Anna. Oh, just look at them. She's home. She's really home.
4: And you'll find a strange man in the living room. I gather his name is Sir Evelyn Scaife, and Anna wants to marry him.
5: I met him at a dance, Mother. He's a sub-lieutenant in the Navy. You know my weakness for sailormen. Oh, I've never been so happy in all my life.
4: Then I'm happy too, darling. And I won't waste time now with questions.
3: Now, I can't make tea with such distractions going on. Out in the garden now if you want to talk. Both of you.
5: Mother, I've discussed it all with Bill. Of course, we won't get married till I'm out of the university. But you ought to come and live with us when we do. You and Martha.
4: No, darling, no.
5: Oh, but you must. You've been alone so much of your life.
4: You're sweet, Anna. And I'm proud of you. But I love this house. I've been very happy here. And I shall live here until I die.
5: With Captain Gregg?
4: What did you say?
5: With the ghost of Captain Gregg?
4: Anna, what are you talking about?
5: Oh, I knew the captain very well when I was a little girl. First year we lived here. We used to have the most wonderful talk.
4: You didn't.
5: Oh, it was all a game I'd made up, of course. Sort of a dream game. It was very real while it lasted. And then he stopped coming suddenly. I suppose I was growing too old and sophisticated for him. Oh, but I grieved and grieved. I even... Mother, darling, you look as if you'd seen it. Don't tell me you see him, too.
4: No, Anna. No, not for years.
6: Well, then you did. Mother, you don't suppose he really haunted us?
4: No, darling. Things like that can't happen. It was only a dream.
6: The same dream for both of us?
4: Perhaps I set you off by telling you about my dreams. Little girls are very impressionable.
6: Oh, I don't remember your telling me. Oh, tell me now. I'd love to hear about them.
4: But I can't remember them very well. Just bits and pieces of a phrase here and there. A look. I think I dreamed most of that book I wrote. I must have. I never could have thought of it. All these years I've tried to remember, but I can't.
6: Do you know what I think? I think you fell in love with him, too.
4: I did nothing of the sort.
6: Oh, I wouldn't blame you if you had. When did you stop seeing him?
4: After about a year. I dreamed we quarreled. It was about a man.
6: Uncle Neddy.
4: Anna, you knew that Miles Fairley and
6: I... Oh, I used to pray you wouldn't marry him.
4: And you were so right. I saw him 5 years ago at a dinner party. Bald and fat and drinking too much. And he cried. It seems his wife finally had enough and left him. And to think I wanted to spend the rest of my life with him.
6: Perhaps he did exist, Mother, Captain Gregg. Perhaps he did come back and talk to us. Wouldn't it be wonderful if he had? Then you'd have something, you know what I mean, to look back on. Happiness.
4: No, darling. We just made him up, you and I. He never existed. I just wasn't intended to have that kind of happiness. And I haven't missed it, really, I haven't. Oh, I've been lonely at times, but there have been compensations. You, and now Bill. And dear Martha, and this house, the sea and the girls. And memories. I've had those, you know, even if it was a dream. Now come along. We'll join your young man for tea.
9: Thinks it was a dream, I cannot blame her. It was all my own doing. I told her it was a dream. How long ago this occurred. Even Anna is older now than Lucia was when she first stepped into this house. Anna, long since married, children of her own, grown children. And Lucia, white and withered and full of years. Ah, blast it all. When I decided to be noble, I never thought she'd live to be 80. Lucia! Lucia!
10: You come in here, Mum. What are you doing out on that balcony? Don't you know what the night air does to you?
4: I'm coming, Martha. I'm coming.
10: What were you doing out there?
4: I don't know. What difference does it make?
10: I hope you remember what the doctor told you.
4: That I'm an old woman. Well, so is he. There was a letter this afternoon from Anna. Little Lucy's engaged.
10: Little Lucy?
4: To the captain of a transatlantic airplane. Anna's very happy about it. Says it must run in the family.
10: Airplanes?
4: I suppose she means captain.
10: Here, you drink your hot milk.
4: I'm too tired. I have a funny pain in my arm.
10: No wonder standing out there in that fog. Sit down now and drink it while it's hot.
4: I don't want any hot milk.
10: Now, don't get into a state.
4: I am not in a state. I just want to be left alone. Bossing me around all the time.
10: Well, I'll leave it on the table. Take it or not, I don't care.
4: Bossing me. I'm tired. Milk. All right, I'll drink it. Martha. Martha. I feel so...
11: Lucia, at last. You'll never be tired again, Lucia, or old again. Look at you, radiant, like the day you came here. Come, Lucia. Come, my dear.

0: Our stars will return for their curtain calls in a moment. Say, Libby, I have a riddle for you.
1: I'm listening.
0: When are a cook's hands like a rose garden?
1: I can see you're dying to tell me.
0: Well, they're in flower.
1: But when a housewife's hands are the color of a red, red rose, she doesn't like it a bit. It means she has a bad case of dishpan hands.
0: But she can do something about that. 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
2: Back now.
0: Here's Mr. Keeley at the microphone.
2: Brought the ghost and Mrs. Muir so vividly and happily to life. Charles Boyer and Madeline Carroll. Madeline, you don't know how happy we are to welcome you on this stage again, and how proud we are of your war record overseas.
3: Well, Bill, you can't imagine how happy I am to be back, and to be teamed for the first time on Lux with Charles Boyer.
4: The feeling is mutual, believe me, Madeline. But I understand that in addition to all...

0: Everything I've heard from France these past few years has been about the wonderful job you did for French-American relations.
1: And you haven't done such a bad job either, Charles.
2: Right, Bill. Almost everything I heard in Paris concerning Hollywood was about Charles Boyer's French Research Foundation and what it was doing to create a better understanding and appreciation of France.
0: Well, thank you, Madeleine. But coming back to this theater, Bill, I'm sure your audience is keen to hear about the show for next week.
1: And I'm sure they'll be keen about the show itself. It's Universal International's quite recent screen hit, Ride the Pink Horse, with his three fine stars, Robert Montgomery, Wanda Hendricks, and Thomas Gomez.
2: That's the picture that Bob himself directed, isn't it, Bill?
1: Yes, and it's a truly thrilling screenplay drama, a story of mystery and adventure that should keep our audience guessing breathlessly what's coming next, and usually, I'll wager, guessing wrong.
0: Sounds like a real hit, Bill. We'll be listening in my house. Bonsoir.
2: Good night.
1: Bonsoir et merci bien. Lever Brothers Company, the makers of Lux Flakes, join me in inviting you to be with us again next Monday evening when the Lux Radio Theater presents Robert Montgomery, Wanda Hendricks, and Thomas Gomez in Ride the Pink Horse. This is William Keeley saying good night to you from Hollywood.
3: Charles Boyer will soon be seen in the Enterprise production, Arch of Triumph. Our music was directed by Louis Silvers. And this is your announcer, John Milton Kennedy, reminding you to join us again next Monday night to hear Ride the Pink Horse with Robert Montgomery, Wanda Hendricks, and Thomas Gomez.
4: Pepsodent won by 3-1. 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They said new Pepsodent toothpaste tastes better, makes breath cleaner, makes teeth brighter. Yes, with families who made comparison tests, Pepsodent won by 3-1.
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0: Lights Out brings you stories of the supernatural and the supernormal, dramatizing the fantasies and the mysteries of the unknown. We tell you this frankly, so if you wish to avoid the excitement and tension of these imaginative plays, we urge you calmly, but sincerely, to turn off your radio now.
1: This is Arch Obler. Tonight we tell you a story about two gentlemen, two men, of the German army, the Nazi army. The scene is a bombing plane flying over England, but, well, first, Frank Martin has a question for you.
0: Tell me this, friends. You wake up mornings raring to go, full of pep and spunk and ginger? If not, if you're thin and nervous, run down and always tired, don't give up hope. Maybe you simply need more vitamin B and iron than you're getting from your food. If that's why you're so all in and miserable, try ironized yeast tablets. They give you both these vital substances, both vitamin B and iron. It's ironized yeast and its famous two-way help that's been of such amazing benefit to so many thousands of Americans with these deficiencies. Help them gain glorious new pep, new strength. Yes, and 5, 10, even more good new pounds, often in just a few weeks. That's right. The name is Ironized Yeast Tablets. And now,
2: lights out, everybody.

0: Lieutenant?
1: Herr Hauptmann?
0: You are ready?
1: Fertig, Herr Hauptmann.
0: No, speak English now. We are almost there. And remember, from the moment your feet touch that blasted English soil, only English.
1: Yes, Captain.
0: Now, check your equipment. Parachute, rucksack, gun.
1: All in order, sir.
0: We should be there in a few moments. Now, remember, if for any reason I do not get to our point of rendezvous, or if I'm not there when you get there, you are to wait 2 hours, and then go on alone to Melford and carry out our orders. Understood?
1: Yes, Captain.
2: Pilot!
3: Go ahead, Hauptmann.
0: Wir sind da?
3: 2 Minuten mehr.
0: Also, Bombenhöhle verlassen.
3: Du bist fein, Herr Hauptmann.
0: Go. Bomb hatch is open. It is time to go. Oh, one thing more, Lieutenant.
1: Yes, Captain?
0: I was ordered to tell you this just before we jump. If you are successful in your part of this mission, the General wishes me to inform you that the Führer himself will reward you. Now jump. Heil Hitler.
1: Heil Hitler.
0: Pilot, I'm going.
3: Viel Glück, Herr Hartmann.
0: Danke. Heil Hitler.

0: Something at the Mercaltist. Who? Oh, Captain. You all right, sir?
1: Not Captain, you fool. The name is Edward. Yours is Thomas. Understood?
0: Yes, Edward. Oh, you are hurt, sir.
1: My foot twisted when I landed.
0: Oh, perhaps you had better
1: Are you going to tell me what to do?
0: Oh, no, sir.
1: Give me your arm.
0: Yes, sir.
1: Eh?
0: Yes, Edward.
1: Half a kilometer down the road is the house. In the morning, Berghoff will meet us there.
0: But your foot,
1: My
0: sir.
1: Foot will be all right. Infernal English climate. Faster, my dear Thomas. The Englishmen have work to do. You see, my dear Thomas, you should never doubt what intelligence gives you. 10, 11, 12 steps. So, now's the key. You have not lost the key?
0: Oh, no, sir. I have it here.
1: Get the door open. Infernal rain. Now, open it.
0: It is stuck, sir.
1: Here, let me. What's the matter with you? It is open. In, quickly. Well, now we can turn on our lights. These British, how well they built their old piles of masonry. Come, we will build a fire and make ourselves quite comfortable until Berghoff arrives in the morning.
0: Yes, Edmund.
1: There is no longer any danger of our being observed.
0: Yes, Captain. Captain.
1: What?
0: I thought I heard...
1: You heard what?
0: Laughter.
1: Infernal flashlight. Give me yours.
0: Yes, Captain.
1: Now, walk on. This house is empty for years. You should know by now that our military intelligence makes no mistakes.
0: Yes, Captain. Captain.
1: I heard. Door to the right. Remember your orders, Thomas.
0: Yes, Edward.
2: Good evening, gentlemen. Won't you come in by the fire?
1: Yes, thank you. Come, Thomas.
2: My name is Burley.
1: I am Edward Cooper. My friend Thomas Davies and I got lost in the rain. We thought this house was quite deserted.
2: Deserted? Not for 500 years. Well, may I present Lady Burley?
3: How do you do?
1: How do you do?
2: My great aunt, Mrs. Westland.
1: How do you do?
3: Now, William, they can meet the rest of the family later. Someone give them a drink. They're soaked to the skin.
4: Here you are, gentlemen.
2: Oh, yes, gentlemen. My son-in-law, John Pearson.
5: How do you do?
4: How do you do?
5: How do you do?
4: Drink them while they're hot, gentlemen.
1: Thank you.
3: Really, you gentlemen should get out of your wet things. Would you like to go up
1: there? No, thank you. We're quite all right, but confused.
2: Confused?
1: Yes. Mr. Davies and I were told on good authority that this property hadn't been occupied for the past 25 years.
2: My dear man, where do you think you are?
1: Melford Towers.
3: Good heavens, young man, you are lost.
2: You certainly are. Milford Towers, that's 2 miles north of here. You're at Dorset Manor.
4: We just took the wrong turn somewhere.
3: Melford Towers, Mr. Carver.
1: Cooper.
3: Mr. Cooper, why in the world were you going to Melford Towers on a night like this?
2: Please forgive our inquisitiveness, Mr. Cooper, but after all, Milford Towers is quite deserted, you know.
1: Yes, we know.
2: What do you mean, sir?
1: Oh, Mr. Davies here and I started quite early. Lost ourselves completely. Got dark, and, well, here we are.
2: Oh, yes. John.
4: Yes, Sir William.
2: Ring up the constable.
4: Yes, of course.
1: Wait a minute. Why the constable?
2: Well, it's quite obvious.
1: Is it?
2: Of course. Ring up the constable, John.
1: No, put up your hands, all of you.
2: I say now.
3: Oh, what is he going to do with the gun?
1: Take that old woman and keep quiet. Hans.
3: Old woman.
1: The Kenan kind of chance, Naaman. The emergency Toten. I said to keep your hands up.
3: German, William. German spies.
1: Not spies, old woman. German soldiers.
2: You're in civilian clothing.
1: German soldiers, Englishmen.
2: Soldiers.
1: Soldiers to rescue a soldier.
3: William, what are they talking about?
6: How long did you think we would permit you to keep our great Rudolf Hess imprisoned?
1: Mulholland!
2: Rudolf Hess! What are you?
1: Shut your mouth!
3: How dare you?
1: You two!
2: No, no, here.
1: Now quiet, all of you!
3: I don't know.
1: Nimm next in Zimmer und Schwechse.
7: Alle?
1: Alle, quickly.
7: Go.
6: All of you.
1: Do as he says. Or do you want me to shoot?
6: The next room, quickly.
3: Well, I suppose...
8: Where is he?
3: I know.

0: Well, Leutnant?
1: They are all dead here, Captain.
0: No more wood. The room is warm enough.
1: Yes, Captain.
0: Now then, where was I? Oh, yes. Bearcroft will bring an automobile. We will then proceed to this point on a map. There, a few hand grenades in the right place, and Herr Hess will be with us. Then we will... Lieutenant, didn't I just tell you no more wood on the fire? It's warm enough.
1: Yes, Captain.
0: Is it still raining out there?
1: Oh, yes, Captain.
0: Infernal climate.
1: Yes, Captain.
0: Yet, the weather is fortunate. Who will come here on a night such as this?
1: Yes, Captain.
0: No matter. As soon as it is daylight, we will go. 7 in the morning, Bearcroft will be there. We'll meet him.
1: Yes, Captain.
0: Yes, Captain. Yes, Captain. Does none of this mean anything to you? No. No, never mind. You're a good soldier. You believe, you obey.
1: Always, Herr Captain.
0: I too. So we will win, always.
1: Yes, Captain.
0: It will be most satisfactory, eh, Lieutenant? To tell about this little adventure when we get home. To come right in under the noses of the British and... What are you listening to?
1: I don't know, sir.
0: There's nothing. Lieber Gott, man, why do you stand there with your head twisted like an old woman waiting for...
1: I heard...
0: Be still. In the next room.
2: Who?
0: We will find out. And you told me there was no one left.
2: There was no one.
0: Come.
3: Good evening, gentlemen. Won't you come in by the fire?
2: They, all of them.
3: My name is Burley. May I present Lady Burley?
4: How do you do?
0: Shot them. You said you shot them.
3: My great aunt, Mrs. Weston.
4: How do you do? Now, William, they can meet the rest of the family later. Someone give them a drink. They're soaked to the skin.
2: I did kill them.
0: You dirty liar.
5: There you are, gentlemen. Your drink.
0: No! You blasted Englanders. What is this trick?
3: Oh, yes, gentlemen. My son-in-law, John Pearson.
0: Stop talking! This time you will die!

0: Captain.
1: What?
0: Could you tell me the time, please?
1: 12:03. Why?
0: How soon will we go?
1: In the morning. Do you want to get lost again in that infernal woods?
0: No, Captain.
1: What is the matter with you?
0: Nothing, sir.
1: No, I understand. Your dereliction of duty. Do you think I will report? No. Help me carry out our orders tomorrow, and the fact that you did not shoot those Englanders as I ordered will never reach the ears of Berlin. Anyway, they are dead now. You know that. I know that. It is ended. Okay.
0: It is they.
1: No, I shot them myself. I saw the bodies fall.
2: It is they.
1: No, it isn't. It cannot be. I'll show you. You see, they are dead. They...
3: Good evening, gentlemen. Won't you come in by the fire?

0: Ladies and gentlemen, a moment of relaxation, if you please, in this story of death while we all assure ourselves that we are who we are and where we are. And in this moment of reality, let's listen in on a very real problem of these war days. A woman is saying,
1: "Of course I want to keep up my war work. Every American does. Oh, but I'm afraid it's too much for me. I'm losing weight. I wake up mornings as tired as when I went to bed. I can't eat or sleep as I should. I'm so all in, I can't go on."
0: But, madam, perhaps you don't have to go on like that. Maybe all you need is more vitamin B and iron.
1: Well, how could that be?
0: Authorities explain it this way. When you don't get enough vitamin B from your meals, you may have lost your appetite, not eat all you need. So you lose weight, lose your pep and ambition. Or your food may not do you the good it should. And when you don't get enough iron from what you eat, you may be weak and pale, feel only half alive. But if that's your deficiency, my advice is try ironized yeast tablets.
1: Ironized yeast tablets?
0: Yes, ma'am. They give you both vitamin B and iron. So when you need them, ironized yeast helps two ways to step up your weight and strength and energy. Yet the cost is but a few pennies a day. And talk about easy. Why, pleasant little ironized yeast tablets are an absolute cinch to take. Try them, if more vitamin B and iron is all you need. Then see if pretty quick you aren't saying,
1: "It's glorious to feel so good. I've forgotten what tired means. Everybody says I look wonderful, too, since I've gained these nice pounds. How thankful I am for ironized yeast tablets."
0: And now back to Lights Out. The Nazi soldiers sit in the house of the family they have murdered.
2: Lieutenant. Hans. Lieutenant, I'm talking to you. For hours you sit. Blast you, say something. I order you to say something.
3: I have nothing to say, sir.
2: Well, you can speak. You infernal fool, you. Why are you so afraid? You have your gun, your hand grenades, a knife. Why be afraid? Stop turning your head that way. Listen to me. There's nothing to listen to out there. There's nothing out there. Nothing, nothing.
3: If they...
2: They will do nothing. They are dead. Do you want to go into that room and see that they are dead? They are dead. No. Why should I have to convince you?
3: 3 times?
2: How often must I tell you? I saw that same thing happen in a campaign in Poland.
3: Poland?
2: Why do you hold on to my words? Yes, in Poland. The first campaign, there were snipers in the village. We wiped out everyone, men, women, children. But the next morning, the vermin were there again.
3: Uh-huh.
2: We thought they were there. I didn't see them. Others did and went running through the streets throwing hand grenades. There was an explanation, of course. There is an explanation for everything. The men who saw, who thought they saw, were tired. Their eyes play tricks. I heard the doctors in my division talking. They said it was tricks of the mind. Those people are dead. They must be dead.
3: You too are afraid.
2: Blasted insubordinate idiot! How dare you? I'm not afraid. I'm afraid of nothing.
3: If they would only come.
2: I believe in the Führer and his destiny. I can never be afraid.
3: If they laugh again...
2: Stop talking. I order it. They will not... My infernal leg swollen. Lieutenant, listen.
3: To what?
2: Not to anything. To me. Go in the next room. Look.
3: Look.
2: You questioned an order?
3: You said they were dead this time. Why look it?
2: I order you to go. Do not just sit there. Tell me what you're thinking. Tell me.
3: I'm thinking that maybe this is what I've always been afraid of. In Czechoslovakia, in Holland, in Belgium, in France. This is what I always was afraid of.
2: Of what?
3: That someday I would wait for them.
2: Them?
3: I commanded a firing squad in Slovakia. We shot women.
2: What's that got to do with this?
3: In Belgium, too. Women.
2: What are you talking about?
3: In Poland, The tank I was in was covered with the blood of the children and women.
2: You blasted fool. You are a soldier of the Greater German Reich.
3: I think to myself, why don't I just leave you here and run?
2: You would not dare.
3: I think to myself, what is the use? Sooner or later they would come for me.
2: Who? Who will come for you?
3: The dead.
2: Shut your mouth! The dead are dead. We exterminate the vermin for the glory of the Great Reich. I always suspected you, Hans Müller, you weak-minded fool. I explained everything to you. Hallucination, always hallucination.
3: I know what I will do.
2: What?
3: If they laugh again, I know what I will do. Yeah, yeah.
2: Grenade. What are you going to do with that hand grenade?
3: I hold it.
2: Take your fingers off the firing pin.
3: No.
2: I order you.
3: No.
2: I am your superior officer. Put that grenade down.
3: No.
2: You maniac. What are you going to do?
3: Sit. And wait.
2: For what?
3: If they laugh again, we were wrong. You and I. You and I in the Fuhrer.
2: How dare you?
3: All wrong. And I will pull out the firing pin, and we will die.
2: Put down the grenade.
3: If we were wrong, I would rather finish it here, now, than wait again.
2: You crazy.
3: No. That gun, put it down, or I will pull the pin.
2: All right, all right. I'll leave you here. I will go. My leg.
3: You see, you will stay with me and wait.
2: Hans, in the Führer's name, be careful. That firing pin is loose. If you pull it, be...
3: Do not be afraid. If they do not laugh again until it is dawn, I will believe what you said. That it was hallucination.
2: Yes, yes, it was an hallucination.
3: If they do not laugh again and it is day again, I will believe. If they do not laugh again.

0: If I could sleep.
1: You can sleep, sir.
0: With you sitting there, grenade in your hand. Hans, listen to me. It is almost dawn.
1: Not yet.
0: It is almost dawn. And nothing has happened. They are dead. So, put down that grenade. Get our things together. Help me and we will go on to Melford and meet Berghoff.
1: When it is dawn.
0: But in a few moments it will be day. I know it.
1: Then wait for those minutes. If they do not laugh again, I will believe, and we will live.
0: They will not laugh again. Never.
1: Look. On the wall. Light.
0: The sun. Day.
1: Not quite.
0: I was right. And the Pharaoh, right. No one can stop us. We are the chosen. Put down that grenade, Hansen.
1: Listen. Listen.
0: To what? To what?
1: I thought that I heard... They again.
0: No.
1: They again.
0: Hans, don't put that ring. Hans, for God's sake.
1: God. You said God. Listen. Listen to them. God sent them back.
0: No, it is not them. Hans, put down the grenade.
1: Did they... The dead come back to repay us for what we've done.
0: No! Don't pull the trigger and stop them. Wait, I'll prove it. I'll prove it. Oh, my leg. But I will get up. Wait, Hans. I'll open the door. I'll show you they are dead. Someone else in there. I'll show you. Show you.
2: Good evening, gentlemen. Won't you come in by the fire?
1: You see, it is the dead. You were wrong.
0: No, the grenade. Don't hide.

0: Good morning, Vicar.
1: Good morning, Harold. Lovely morning.
0: Aye.
1: Certainly rained last night. And that thunder. What brings you out so early, Harold?
0: Oh, me old woman told me she had an explosion or something just at daybreak, so I come over.
1: Explosion?
0: Aye.
1: She must have dreamt it. Birds singing in the morning. No explosion here.
0: Aye.
1: But I do wish they'd tear down these old ruins. It does no good leaving them stand there to remind us that Sir William and all his family were killed by a German air bomb 3 years ago. Yeah, 3 years ago last

0: Mr. Obler, Mr. Obler. Miracle?
1: And what's wrong with miracles? Everything around us is a miracle, but more of that in a moment.
0: And let me take the moment to remind you, ladies and gentlemen, if due to vitamin B and iron shortage, you're so miserably thin and run down, so weak and pale and exhausted that you're missing out on your work and in your fun, try ironized yeast tablets. 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And now, what about miracles, Mr. Obler?
1: Well, let's consider a few. The air we breathe, that miracle of nothingness that gives us life. The miracle of intelligence, that we think a thing and then bring our thought to reality. The ability to think and in one's own mind be any place in the world in a split second, conjure up people, ideas, yes, all these things are miracles. Everything in life, including life itself, is a miracle. That, my friends, was literally what was said a long time ago on the subject by a man by the name of Napoleon.
0: Well, I'm beginning to see what you mean.
1: Now, Frank, to bring our miracles down to the present, how about the spirit of a people? 20-some-odd miles of channel water between them and the Nazi barbarians? A single night in which an area as large as the average American large town was ablaze with incendiary bombs, and yet those people won through to lead the fight. Or take the miracle of those 3 American boys on a float in mid-Pacific on a raft, or the miracle of Stalingrad, or the miracle of an entire nation turning from a soft, easy way of life to an all-out production for war and victory. We, all of us, are living hourly in a series of miracles. And when the final victory comes, well, we can all look forward to that greater miracle of a world of free men working together for the good of all men. Now, it may seem a far cry from the miracle of heroism to talking about that war stamp book of yours, but there's another little miracle. 8 25-cent stamps, 8 hand grenades. 6 25-cent stamps, 1 winter combat helmet. 30 10-cent stamps, a pair of jungle fighting boots. An anti-tank mine for 15 50-cent stamps. Commando trench knife for 40 10-cent stamps. Now, in addition to putting your dollars in the fighting lines to the payroll savings plan, you can get at the Axis with your spare coins by buying war stamps. Every empty space you fill in with your stamp album adds to the rain of steel going into the camps of the enemy. Every time you fill your album and turn it in for a bomb, well, you turn it into a bomb. You turn the rain of steel into a hurricane. 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It will bring on that final, inevitable miracle of peace.
0: And what about next week?
1: Well, it's a story set a long way from here, the sea-swept island of Iran.
0: Iran? Where's that?
1: Well, that's in the North Sea. It's one of the weirdest places in the world, Frank, and the natives live as close to death as they are to the sea, which never stops tearing at the cliffs. Oddly enough, the story is titled The Sea. And if you like the chill of the unknown as much as I think you do, tune in next week.
0: Yes, tune in next Tuesday again for Arch Obler's eerie story, The Sea. And if you need more vitamin B and iron, be sure to try ironized yeast, the one and only ironized yeast, with the big letters IY on the package and on each tablet.
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0: This is the fascinating story of Dantro, the Planet Man, troubleshooter for the League of Planets organization, the law enforcement body for peace and justice in the celestial world, whose headquarters and center of operations are situated on the capital of all the planets, Planaria Rex. From Mercury to Pluto, wherever danger threatens the universe, you will find Dantro, the Planet Man, fighting for fair play. In a moment, the Planet Man. Planet Man and Slats have escaped from the graveyard planet which Beryl the robot had destroyed by detonating its power plant. In the process, Beryl himself was destroyed. Our two friends are now aboard the Alpha with Rura, heading back toward the planet of the Mardi.
1: Well, Rura, I guess you'll be leaving soon.
2: I still wish you would come back home with me for a few days and let me have the Alpha overhauled in our space yards.
1: That's nice of you, Rura, but we should be back on Planaria Rex now.
2: Anyway, remember, you promised to come back and spend some time with us.
3: We will. I'm anxious to see how you make out with your project to turn Marston into a respectable citizen. I don't think he'll ever be anything but a heel.
2: There's the space launch. I'm going to have to leave you now. Well, good luck on your trip back, and don't get into any trouble this time.
1: We won't, Rura. We're going to stop a few times on the way home, but we'll be just looking. We're not getting involved in any local squabbles.
2: Bye.
3: So long.
1: So long, Rura, and thanks for all your help.
3: Say, Dantro, do you want me to calculate our curve for the trip back?
1: Well, do you think you can operate the calculator?
3: Listen, I've been practicing. I got that thing down pat.
1: All right, but remember, we want to stop in the third quadrant first.
3: Don't do any backseat driving. I got the whole picture. Here I go. Here goes the card. And here it is now. I'll feed it into the automatic pilot.
1: If you're set, I'll cut in the astral drive.
3: Shoot.

0: Well, we ought to be reaching the third quadrant of the galaxy soon now. Hey! Hey, what's that? What's happening?
1: Quick, Slats, get to the manual control. Something's happened to the astral drive.
0: Where are you going?
1: I'd like to check the power plant.
0: Wait, Dantro, don't go back there.
1: Don't worry, Slats, I'll be careful.
0: Dantro! Dantro, come back!

0: Pietro! 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I can't see you. Pietro, you all right? Oh, gosh, look at his head. Pietro, can you hear me? This is Slats. Oh, I told him not to come back here. He's unconscious. I gotta try to contact Rura. He's hurt bad. That's dead. That explosion must have knocked out the whole power circuit. Wonder if the regular drive's working. No, that's out too. I'm gonna have to try to do something myself. Where's that first aid equipment? Yeah, here it is. At least I can bandage his head. Dentro! Nah, he's out cold. At least he's alive. It's an awful cut on his head. This is just great. The ship's dead, the planet man's unconscious, and we're in the middle of nowhere. Well, I get to see if the astral detector's working. Yeah, well, at least something runs. A lot of good it does me. I don't know where we are. I'll just have to wait till Dantro comes too. Maybe he's got some idea what to do next. I sure haven't. Dantro, can you hear me? Hey, Dantro, now listen, this is Slats. Everything's all right. What am I saying? Nothing's all right. The astral drive's out, the space drive's out, the communicator's out. Well, at least you're okay. You are okay, aren't you, Dantro?
1: What happened?
0: Don't you remember? You went back to check the power circuits and something exploded. You must have gotten hit on the head. You were unconscious.
1: Unconscious? Power circuit? Dantro? Who's Dantro?
0: Hey, take it easy. What do you mean, who's Dantro? You're Dantro.
1: My head aches. What are you mumbling about? What's happening?
0: Boy, he really must have gotten a knock on the head. Listen, Dantro, this is Slats, your old friend Slats, remember?
1: Slats. Well, who's Slats?
0: Hey, quit kidding. I'm Slats. I'm Slats, your old friend.
1: Friend Slats? Oh, my head aches.
0: Now, listen, Dantro, this joke has gone far enough. Stop kidding, huh? You gotta get to work. I don't know where we are, and practically everything on the ship's gone dead. Let's get to work and get out of here.
1: Joke? What do you mean, joke? Who are you?
0: Who am I? Oh, my gosh, that's all I need. That sock on the head must have given him amnesia. Listen, you are Dantro. Don't you remember Rura or Barrow? Surely you remember Marston. Remember Marston, Dantro?
1: Rura? Barrow? Marston? Oh, I can't remember.
0: Listen, Dantro, can you hear me? Now, what am I going to do? I don't know enough about the ship or the astral maps or anything. I need your help. Dantro, for goodness sake, Dantro, can't you remember anything?
1: I can't remember. Oh, my head aches. Where am I? Who am I?
0: Okay, just lay down and rest. Maybe after you slept a while, things will work out. I hope so, because if they don't, we're back in trouble again. And this time, I can't even call Rura for help.
2: Slats is in quite a predicament, with both Dantro and the spaceship out of commission. What has happened to Dantro's memory? We'll be back in a moment, so level up. When we left Slats, he was trying to reason with Dantro, whose mind seems to have deteriorated since his recent head injury aboard the powerless astral ship Alpha. We find Slats as he tries to figure out how to repair the damage which is keeping the Alpha suspended helplessly in space.
0: Who am I kidding? I can't fix this stuff without Dantro's help. I'm just wasting time. I'll probably make it worse than it is. He's coming to again. Maybe he's got his memory back. I sure hope so. Hey, Dantro, are you okay now?
1: Okay. My head aches, but I'm okay.
0: Oh, good. You feel strong enough to stand up?
1: I guess I can stand up.
0: Here, good. I'll give you a hand. Come on. At least that cut on your head stopped bleeding. Now, come on, take a look at this power circuit. Maybe you can tell me what part's gone.
1: Power circuit? What power circuit?
0: What do you mean, what power circuit? The power circuit that blew, don't you remember? Can't you remember yet, Dantro?
1: Who's Dantro?
0: Never mind, I just sit down. Guess I'm not gonna get any help from him. I'll try the communicator again. Maybe it'll work this time. Oh, no. Still doesn't. What's that? The detectors again. Well, at least they still work. Must be another ship approaching. I better check the screen. Hey, it is a ship. Thank goodness. Oh, wait a minute. Maybe it's... I better get over the weapons panel. I hope they're friends. I could use a friend right now. But I can't be sure. Oh, they're coming closer now. Say, I wonder if the weapons work. I'll check the tractor beam. They're nothing. They better be friends. Because we couldn't even swat a fly right now. Even the turrets won't turn. Gosh, they're coming closer and closer. Looks like they're going to make contact.

Whoever's coming through that port, stay where you are. My gosh, it's a robot. Stay where you are. Okay, you asked for it. This disruptor doesn't even bother. Hey, what's he got there? Some kind of a projector? No, don't! Wait!

0: What's happened? Where am I? Hey, who are you?
1: Now, don't get excited. Everything's all right.
0: All right. Where am I? Who are you? Where's Dantro?
1: It's all right. We'll explain in a minute. We're friends. Dantro must be your friend, the one they brought in with you. He's all right, too.
0: Brought in with me? Say, what's going on here? What's all this about? I gotta shake my head a bit.
1: Now, my name is Clark. My daughter Mira is in the other room. She and I were along when you were picked up.
0: Did you arrange this little kidnapping?
1: Now, do not be angry. We are not responsible for what happened to you or your friend. We're as helpless as you are. By the way, who are you?
0: My name is Slats, and I've listened enough. You people are somebody you must have sent wrecked our ship and then broke into
1: it. We did not wreck your ship. We had nothing to do with it.
0: That's what you say. What's this all about? Where's Dantro?
1: Dantro is the other man that was with you. He's being treated by the medico robots. He had a bad head injury when he was brought in.
0: Medico robots? What are you talking about?
1: To put it simply, my daughter Mira and I are the last of a once mighty race. Generations ago, we developed wonderful robots, but they rebelled and took over our planet. Today, on the planet of Xenoa, the machines rule. No one but Mira and myself, and now you and your friend, are left.
2: 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What is happening to Dantro? What other information do Clara and Mira have? We'll be back in a moment, but first, here is a message the Planet Man wants you to hear.

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0: The American Broadcasting Company presents Quiet Please, which is written and directed by Willis Cooper and which features Ernest Chappell. Quiet Please for today is called Caesar's Cellar.
1: I looked at Marlena. Marlena looked at me when we heard this old guy talking about Beezer's cellar. "Get a load of this, Marlena," I said. And she picked up a French fry and ate it very quiet while we listened to the old guy. He was sounding off to another old guy, and the other old guy couldn't get a word in edgeways.
2: "So this here Beezer, they always called him Six Finger Beezer, see, on account of he had six fingers on each hand. He never did build his house. He got the cellar dug, and then he up and hung himself in it. Well, I don't know why, rightly, but there was some talk about the cellar being dug into a cursed ground. Well, I want to tell you, there's been mighty odd doings up there, George, up at Beezer's cellar. What? Well, fires and lights at night. And don't you tell me foxfire. I've seen foxfire, and I know it when I see it. And this here ain't foxfire. 60-odd years ago. And moans, and hooting, and hollering all over the place at night. And trees a-waving their branches when they ain't no wind. No, sir, that's a real deserted place. You couldn't get me up there with a 10-foot pole. That there place is haunted, sonny. I want another root beer. No, sir. Ghosts and spirits and crawling things that hoot and holler. They ain't in my line.
1: You getting that, Marlena?
2: Gosh, no. Ain't been up there since I was a kid in short pants. A clique of us went up there one afternoon in the fall, and we thought we seen a skeleton laying down there on the floor of the cellar, and we cut and run. Never stopped till we got to the C&A tracks. Yes, sir, sonny. Thank you for the root beer. That there's a place to shun, and by golly, people shun it. Well, hey, it's right out past the cemetery, where you turn off to the Strickfadden Road. But it'd take quite a lot of finding. About 3 miles east, there's a big elm tree that was struck by lightning.
1: Come on, Marlena, I said. We sort of drifted out of the place. The car was parked up under a big tree by the side of the road. Pete was sitting there with a P-38 pistol he brought back from the war, with his feet on the suitcase with the $82,000. We stopped to count it on a side street in Wilmington on the way down from Chicago. We watched the state cops go on past us down 66. Then we switched the license plates and jogged on after them. Pete wasn't taking any chances. He had the snoot of that P-38 in our faces the minute we walked up.
3: You ought to make some kind of noise or something. I might not let you have it.
1: Put the gun away from it and move over. Get in, Marlena.
3: You bring me a sandwich?
4: Barbecued pork, all right?
3: I could eat it raw. What's cooking?
4: Stanley's got an idea.
3: What now?
4: You're scared of ghosts, Pete.
3: I ain't scared of anything.
1: Well, that's good.
3: What's this about ghosts?
1: We might run into a couple of them where we're going.
4: An old man with six fingers on each hand.
3: Oh, a cop?
1: He hanged himself 60 years ago.
3: What is all this double talk?
1: Quit hollering and eat your sandwich.
3: Listen, what are you figuring on?
1: I found a place to leave the bag with the money for a while, while things cool off.
4: Leave the bag?
1: Well, what'd you think I was going to do?
4: In that cellar?
3: What cellar?
4: Stanley, are you crazy?
3: Listen, how'd you like to let me in on this, huh?
1: Listen, this is a haunted cellar, see? The old man says nobody ever goes there. They're scared to go there.
4: So am I.
1: No, can up, Marlena. There ain't anything to be scared of.
4: Only ghosts.
1: Well, we can always go riding around the countryside if you want to, asking some hick cop to take us. Yeah, it's always the way with you amateurs.
3: I'm no amateur. I shot the guys, didn't I?
1: Who told you to shoot? Who told you which ones to shoot?
3: Well, what are you beefing about? I didn't say anything.
4: Well, I wished I'd never got into this.
1: For a nice chunk of $82,000, you wish that.
4: Well, but do we have to do it this way, Stanley?
1: You think of a better way?
3: Where is this place?
1: 2 miles from here.
3: What are we waiting for?
1: That's my boy.
4: Oh, we won't have to stay around there long, will we, Stanley?
1: Why, listen, baby, you think I'd go there at all if I didn't have a hot suitcase to take care of?
4: Leave right away.
3: I will.
1: We all will. Whether old Six Finger shows up to scare us or not.
4: Don't, Stanley.
3: Which way, Stan?
1: Well, the old fellow said something about a road.
4: Thick Fadden Road.
3: Well, look now, but the reason I was asking is there's a motorcycle coming down the road back there.
1: Where?
3: I was just kind of interested in our next move. Not that I haven't got ideas of my own.
1: Now, put that gun away.
3: I was only going to ask him a question.
1: But Pete didn't have to ask him a question. Marlena stepped out of the car, and she walked right up to the man in the blue suit, and she said, "How do I get to Strik Faden Road, officer?" Now, the officer told her, just as polite as the head waiter. He'd have been awful surprised if he'd known what was pointing at him while he was being so nice to the cute little redhead. What you don't know won't hurt him, I always say. And we relaxed. Well, so we found the road all right. We drove along slow, little old Model A Ford with Indiana license plates. And we were pretty quiet. I don't know what Pete was thinking about in Marlena, but I know what I was thinking about. Trees hanging low over the road. Trees that moved their branches when there wasn't any wind. And lights in the night that wasn't foxfire. Whatever foxfire is. And pretty soon there was a great big old elm tree alongside the road, and it looked as if it had been struck by lightning. So we stopped.

0: There was the elm tree that was struck by lightning. And there was a fence that we busted down. There was a kind of path. Or it had been a path once. And it was all I could do in the dark to bust my way through the underbrush with a flashlight. And Marlena and Pete waiting in the car ready to go into a smooching act if an inquisitive cop pulled up. Smooching. With a Heine pistol aimed under his arm over the side of the car. It was a lot easier getting the $82,000 than it was crawling through the bushes looking for Beezer's cellar. I pretty near fell into it. It didn't smell very good. There was water in spots in the bottom. And it looked haunted enough. Kind of felt my back hair coming up, but I said, well, it's better than one of these little iron rooms they got down in Stateville. And I went back after Pete and Marlena. We ran the car off the road, hoping nobody would see it. We lugged the suitcase back through the underbrush. I jumped down. Pete and Marlena climbed down after me. Good deal, huh?
1: Looks haunted, all right.
2: I don't like this, Stanley.
0: Well, let's stash the bag and get out of here.
1: How are you going to do it?
0: We'll dig a hole, jerk, and bury it.
1: What with?
0: Well, didn't you... Oh, Fert.
2: Oh, wait a minute, Stanley. I see something over there against the wall.
1: Flash the light.
2: I thought I saw it when I climbed down.
0: A shovel.
1: Ain't that convenient.
0: Maybe the ghosts left it here.
1: Cut that out.
0: Scare you, kid?
1: Well, cut it out.
0: Yeah, thanks, Marlena. Hold the light, Pete. No, turn it out quick. There's a car coming. Okay.
1: Did it make so much noise?
0: You want to dig? I'll hold the light.
1: Wait.
0: What's the matter?
1: Shut up. I thought I heard somebody.
0: Go on, dig.
1: Pick up the bricks.
0: Okay.
2: Let me hold the light and you can both dig. We'll get out of here quicker.
0: Okay. Boom.
2: Don't do that, Stanley.
0: Nobody gonna hurt you, kid.
2: No, but...
0: Here, come back with that light.
1: Come on, let's stop kidding around.
2: I'm going to sit down.
1: You'll get all wet.
2: No, there's an old busted chair here.
1: Oh, for the love of...
2: All right. There.
0: Yeah, now let's go. Now what's the matter?
2: Stanley, you didn't sit in this chair, did you?
0: You kidding?
2: Pete?
1: What's the matter?
2: Somebody's been sitting in it. The seat's still warm.
0: And she dropped the flashlight and it rolled down into the hole we'd been digging. The light went bouncing down and down and down and down. Hundreds of feet we could watch it, twisting and turning and lighting up the sides of a deep, smooth shaft that seemed to have no bottom at all. And there we were in the dark, down in Beezer's cellar, the darkness pushing down on us. There was a sound somewhere, way far off, that seemed to come up to us from the bottomless pit we had opened. And I swore. I lit a match. Pete and Marlena were leaning over the edge of the hole. Marlena jumped back and she started screaming. And she wouldn't stop till I slapped her face a couple of times. I said, cut it out. You want all the cops in the state to come running? She grabbed me by the arm. She was yammering like a baby. She passed out cold. Only the quick grab that Pete made kept her from falling right down the hole. Well, Pete and I slapped some of the dirty water in her face. Pretty soon she sat up. She started to cry. And it started to rain. Look, Pete said.
1: Look, I don't go for this, Stanley.
0: Scared of ghosts.
1: Oh, nuts. There's no ghosts, but I think we can find a better place to bury our dough than Mr. Beezer's cellar.
2: Let's get out of here, please. Let's get out of here.
1: Cut it out, Marlene.
2: No, let's get out of here. I tell you, I know.
0: You saw a reflection of the match down this old well.
1: Well? Sure, that's what it is. It's a well. Some of these old houses had a well right in the cellar. I remember it from when I was a kid. And we busted into the well.
2: I saw...

0: looking at me.
1: Cut it out. You didn't either.
2: We'd have been in a swell fix if we dropped the suitcase down the well.
1: Yeah, I'll say we would. Yeah, let's dig another hole. Shut up, Marlena.
2: Let's get out of this. I'm getting soaked.
0: Yes, let's get out of here, Stanley.
1: Yeah, go on, you two, if you want. I'm going to get this suitcase planted.
0: Come on, Pete.
2: Yeah. Hurry up, Stanley.
1: I'll hurry.
2: Wish you hadn't dropped that light.
0: Pete, please, I'm scared.
2: All right. Cut it out.
0: Hurry.
1: Don't make so much noise. What's the matter?
2: I can't find a place where we climb down.
0: Over this way.
2: No. This side.
0: No, that way. Pete.
2: Yeah?
0: What's the matter?
2: Wait. Say, you know something, Stanley?
1: What?
2: Something's happened.
0: What are you whispering about?
2: Listen, Stanley, I've been all around the walls of this place, and that busted place in the walls where we came down ain't there anymore.
1: What are you...
2: I'm telling you, Stanley. Light a match and look for yourself.
1: And I struck a match, and I shielded it carefully in my hands. And I looked around the walls of Beezer's cellar in the drizzling rain. And you know what? There wasn't any way out of that place that I could see. The walls, all four of them, was as smooth as glass. And from way, way down deep in the earth, I could just see a little bitty gleam from that flashlight. I thought to myself, I see what Marlena meant. It does look like eyes now, don't it? At the bottom of a musty old cellar in the middle of the night, and a hole in the floor that goes down I haven't got any idea how far, and rain, and a hysterical woman, and a suitcase with $82,000. No way to get out of the place. Great, huh? Well, you can explain anything, can't you? A hole in the floor. Sure, that was a well. The eyes she thought she saw. Sure, that was a flashlight reflecting on the water down there. And the way we couldn't get out. Well, maybe the wall wasn't as busted down as I thought it was when we got into the place. Maybe we didn't notice how smooth the walls was.
2: Yeah, sure. But how are you going to explain that chair seat being warm when Marlene sat down on it?
1: Yeah, that's right, Pete.
0: I didn't want to come here in the first place. That old guy scared the life out of me.
1: There's no such thing as ghosts.
2: You pick a swell time to make a statement like that, boy.
1: Well, there ain't.
0: Maybe there is no ghosts. But there are other things.
1: Like what?
0: I don't know. Like things that come up out of the ground.
2: Oh, cut it out.
0: Well,
1: give me a cigarette, Pete.
2: You're going to sit here all night in the rain?
1: What'll I do? Fly out of here or something? Give me a match.
2: Wait, I'll spit for you. Here.
0: Let's get out of here.
1: Wait till morning. We'll find a way out then.
2: I wonder if we could reach the top of the wall if we stood on that chair.
1: I don't know.
0: You wouldn't get me to touch that chair for $1,000,000. It was warm.
1: That don't signify nothing.
0: It does to me.
2: What about the suitcase?
1: What?
2: What'd you do with it?
1: I'm sitting on it.
2: Is it warm?
1: Hot as a pistol.
0: Oh, cut it out. No.
1: Cut it out.
0: Well, I'm scared.
2: Look, babe, I don't like this any too well either.
0: Just sit close to me, please. I'm cold.
2: Well, move over this way.
1: Well, don't worry, kids. In a couple of months, we'll come back and pick up our little prize package here. It'll be warm for life. All of us.
2: If we ever get out of here.
1: Come on.
0: What was that?
1: You do that, Pete?
2: No. What was it?
1: I don't know.
0: Stanley.
2: Oh, well, wait a minute, Stanley. I think I know what it was.
1: What?
2: Wait. Stan?
1: What?
2: Come here. Careful now.
1: In the damp darkness, I moved toward the sound of Pete's voice. He stuck my hand and put it on the edge of the hole I dug.
2: See?
1: What?
2: A couple of bricks fell in the hole.
1: Oh. Marlene, get back from the edge.
0: What is this?
1: Move back, honey.
0: Oh, Stanley.
2: Light a match, Stanley.
1: You got him. You light one.
2: All right, stand back a little.
1: Handing the light from the match before it fizzled out in the rain, I saw what had made the sound. Two or three bricks had got loosened at the edge of the hole I dug. Had fallen in. And as I looked before the match went out, two more sagged and fell downward into that bottomless pit. Get back, Marlena, I yelled. Pete lit another match.
3: Look out!
1: The crack yawned open, and with a crash, a half a dozen more bricks tumbled into the hole. Below us, I could see the feeble glow of the flashlight way down there. Seemed to me the things crawled far, far below us in that horrible pit. Pete and I dragged Marlena away to the wall. There was a rumble, and the mouth of the pit grew bigger. Seemed that the glow from down there was growing stronger. We sat there, huddled against the slippery walls, frozen cold with terror. Another section of the floor fell in.
3: The whole floor is gone. Come on, we gotta get out.
1: Marlena sobbing and Pete and I scrambling at the slippery walls. There wasn't a chance. Then the rumbling stopped for a second. We flattened ourselves against the bricks. In the light that came up from down there, I could see Pete's staring eyes and the tears of fright shining on Marlena's cheeks. I said, we gotta get out of here.
0: Oh, Stanley, help.
2: Help me up the wall, Stanley.
4: Take no use to try, boys. You can't get out.
1: And I looked up. And there, sitting comfortably on the edge of the cellar wall, grinning at us in the light that flowed up from the pit in the cellar floor, was the old man Marlena and I had heard at the roadside restaurant. The old man had told a lurid story about Beezer's cellar.
4: Ain't no use to try. You're stuck.
0: Oh, help, help!
4: Don't hoot and holler, lady.
1: Look, old man, give us a hand, will you?
4: I heard tell of a fella long time ago that got down into this here cellar. Just like you done.
2: Well, give us a hand. The floor is gone.
4: I know. The floor fell in with him, too.
2: Well, help us.
4: He killed a fella down towards Manitou. And he come and hid here in the cellar.
1: Give us a hand out of here.
4: And the same thing happened to him. Never did find his body. More floor falling in, hey?
1: Come on, give us a hand up out of here. Help us.
4: Know what's down there? Fire and destruction.
1: Listen, old man.
4: Tut, boy. You know you hadn't ought to shot that poor feller at the bank up there in Chicago. Murder's bad.
1: Listen, we got a lot of money down here with us.
4: I know it. You're criminals.
1: We'll split it with you.
4: Don't want no part of stolen money, bub.
0: Oh, help us!
4: Ain't much more left, is there? They'll never find your body.
1: Now listen, you old bum.
4: Now don't call names,
1: hey,
4: bub.
1: Put that pistol down.
4: That won't do you no good, son. Too bad.
1: Listen, mister, look, there's a woman down here.
2: Yeah.
4: Criminal? Like you two boys.
1: But look. Look out, Marlene.
0: Oh, Stanley. There's any place left to stand.
1: Here, Marlene.
4: Kind of figured you was listening to me back there at Saltwedel's stand. Kind of figured you'd come a-kiting out here to the cellar.
1: Mister, listen to reason. Please just reach down and give us a hand.
4: Kind of figured I'd come along and watch and see what had happened to you. Mighty interesting.
1: Oh, if I could get my hands on you.
4: You can't. Not unless I let you.
0: You can't do this to us. We are people. We are. Help. Please, mister, I beg you.
4: No, lady. No use of hollering. The wages of sin is death, I always say. You robbed and you murdered, so you got to be punished, see?
3: You can't sit there and watch us die.
4: Another hunk of the floor is going. You better move over to one side.
3: I'm gonna get that old man.
4: Put down your pistol, Sonny.
3: Now get
4: him! I told you it ain't no
0: use. Please, please don't!
3: Get him! Get him! Listen, Sheriff,
4: I ain't no sheriff. I'm just a feller interested in seeing justice done. I recognized you back there at the restaurant, and I thought to myself, well, I'll just toll these people here over to the cellar, and we leave things take their course.
3: Look out, Marlena. Haven't you any pity, ma'am?
4: Not much. Not much for thieves and murderers.
5: He's crazy, Stanley. There's an insane asylum across the river there someplace. He's escaped from there.
4: No, son. I ain't insane. Listen. What would you give to get out of there?
3: You can have half the money.
4: Ain't much time for bargaining.
0: Give it all to him, Stanley.
4: That's better. You ought to be willing to give up all the money to save your life.
0: Oh, yes.
4: If I was in a fix like that, I'd give anything I got.
2: Well, we won't.
0: Yes, we will.
4: Floor getting hot down there? Mighty interesting. Well?
3: All right, you can have all the money. Help us out.
5: I know you don't, Stanley.
4: Hang it up.
5: Stanley, how do we know he'll help us? Wait, don't give it to him.
3: Take it.
5: No.
1: And Pete leaped at the suitcase I was handing up to the old man. His fingers just touched the edge of the bag when another section of floor gave way right under him. He fell down and down and down and down, twisting and turning into the fire that kept coming higher and higher up the shaft, reaching for us. And the old man took the bag and set it down on the edge of the cellar.
4: See? That might have been you, fella. Or you, lady.
3: Well, help us out of here.
4: It's good riddance. He was the one that shot the fellas at the bank up in Chicago. Good riddance, I always say.
3: Are you going to help?
4: Sure. Right in the nick of time. Here. Grab a hold of my hand, lady.
0: I'm afraid.
4: You dumb lady. Boost her, mister. There you are. Just as right as rain. All right. Now, you.
1: And as the strong arms of the old man lifted me up over the lip of the cellar wall, the last section of the floor below us fell away into the fire. And just as if a play or something was over, the flames died down. First they were yellow, then purple, and then they just went out. Marlena grabbed my arm.
0: Where did he go, Stanley? Where did he go?
1: I don't... Hey, old man! Hey!
0: Stanley!
1: Come on, let's get out of here. Oh. What's this? Marlena.
0: What?
1: He didn't take the money. It's right here. And so I picked up the suitcase and Marlena and I hacked our way through all that underbrush back to the road. We were just opening the door to the car to get in, go away from Beezer's cellar, when there was sawed-off shotguns in our faces and lights. I could see the state cop's badge behind the light. He laughed and said, "Come on, kids, we're going for a ride." And it's very comfortable here in the little iron room at Stateville. And I hear that Marlena's all right down there at the women's prison at Dwight. She can stay there for 20 years. Me? Well, I'm going to move. They got a tight little room here for people to get mixed up in murders. Little room you can walk into, but you can't walk out. All modern conveniences. Electricity and everything. Well, Well, the old fellow said the wages of sin is death. And I guess I'd rather be here than in Beezer's cellar. I really am pretty grateful to the little old fellow. The little old fellow with the six fingers on the hand that pulled me out.

0: The title of today's Quiet Please story is Beezer's Cellar. It was written and directed by Willis Cooper, and the man who spoke to you was Ernest Chappell.
1: And Lana Stavisky played Marlena. Warren Stevens was Pete, and the six-fingered old man was Charles Eggleston. As usual, music for Quiet Please is played by Albert Berman. Now for a word about next week, Willis Cooper.
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1: And so until next week at the same time, I am quietly yours, Ernest Chappell.
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4: Wheat Chex, Rice Chex, and Good Hot Ralston present Space Patrol! High adventure in the wild, vast reaches of space. Missions of daring in the name of interplanetary justice. Travel into the future with Buzz Corey, Commander-in-Chief of the Space Patrol! In today's transcribed adventure, Buzz and Happy have just entered a spaceship in Neptune City spaceport in search of a traitor against the United Planets. They pause in the open hatch a moment.
5: He may be up forward, tampering with the controls.
6: Wrong guess, gentlemen.
7: Commander, look out!
6: Stay where you are, cadet.
7: Oh, yeah?
6: Cardo, put down that gun. Don't try to get to your feet, Commander. You'll get what the cadet got.
5: What are you doing in this ship?
6: Preparing it for its last voyage. There's an explosive hidden aboard, timed to go off 2 hours after blastoff. And you, my friends, will be aboard.
4: We'll be back in just a moment with today's Space Patrol story, The Queen of Space.
8: Gang, this is Space Patroller Dick Tufeld at an Aqua Jet boat race on Mars. Now, my favorite is the Shooting Star. 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You see what I mean? 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Commander Corey, Cadet Happy, and Tonga, Assistant Security Chief of the United Planets, are on the planet Uranus to investigate a series of accidents that have occurred to passenger ships. In the chart room of the Space Patrol office, Buzz is briefing Happy and Tonga.
5: You two have made a lot of flights between the outer planets, so I don't have to impress on you the tremendous distances involved.
9: No, sir.
5: And you know that here on Uranus, we're outside the orbits of 7 of the 10 planets of the solar system.
10: And yet we're barely halfway between the Sun and Pluto.
5: That's right. Now, everyone realizes that the companies running freight and passenger ships between Uranus, Neptune, and Pluto are working under handicaps.
9: Yeah, the long hauls cut down on their profits.
5: Right. A freighter could make 16 trips from Earth to Mercury, for example, while other freighters make only one trip from Neptune to Pluto.
10: But that doesn't explain all these accidents on the outer planet runs.
5: No, it doesn't, Tonga. At least not entirely.
10: Unless the companies are cutting down on safety checkups to save money.
5: Robbie and I thought that was the explanation at first. However, it's a pretty short-sighted company that would cut corners on inspections. especially when it keeps losing ships like Spaceways Incorporated.
9: Now, one good thing, no passengers have been lost.
5: No, not yet. It's our job to find out what the trouble is before any human lives are sacrificed.
10: Well, from the reports, Spaceways Incorporated have had most of the accidents.
5: Yes. Of course, they are a new concern. They haven't had the experience that transorbit lines have had.
10: Commander, isn't transorbit operated by a woman?
5: Yes. And she's a very capable manager, according to all reports. Her name is Jelena Fenton.
9: Well, I thought Transorbit just handled the inner planet surface.
5: Yeah, they did until recently. But now they have half a dozen ships on the runs between Uranus, Neptune, and Pluto.
9: Have they been having trouble, too?
5: A little, but not nearly so much as Spaceways. Now, our regular Space Patrol inspectors haven't been able to find the source of the difficulty. So we're going to do a little undercover work. That's where you come in, Tonga.
10: Yes, Commander.
5: You'll pose as a writer for a magazine, gathering material for a series of articles on living conditions on the outer planets.
10: Good. Then I can make trips from planet to planet without arousing suspicion.
5: Yes, it'll give you a chance to observe conditions around spaceports and watch the personnel.
9: What do you and I do, Commander?
5: Well, for the time being, we'll just make routine inspections of Space Patrol bases and keep in touch with Tonga.
10: How do you want me to contact you, Commander?
5: Use your miniature spacephone. Keep it with you at all times.
10: I will.
5: And don't use it when there's anyone around.
10: When do I start?
5: Immediately. There's a Spaceways passenger ship leaving Uranus for Pluto in the morning. Be aboard it.
10: Right, Commander.
5: Happy now, blast off in Terra the Fifth a few hours after your ship leaves. I got your message, Jelena. What's up?
7: You can cancel that trip to Mercury, Cardo. You're staying here on Neptune.
5: What about that Spaceway ship I was supposed to, fix?
7: I've already arranged it.
5: Oh. What happens this time? Does the oxygen reclaiming unit give out?
7: No, we won't use that one again for a while. I've got a better one.
5: Yeah? What?
7: The orbit computer. It's been tampered with, so it'll give the wrong vector.
5: Oh, that's not so serious.
7: Oh, isn't it? On a run to Pluto with a full passenger list. You know how little reserve power those Spaceway ships have.
5: Hey, that's right. They'll run out before they can get back on course. Unless they get a spacephone fixed from space control.
7: They won't be able to. Halfway to Pluto, their spacephone power unit will fail.
5: A few more accidents like this and nobody will get aboard a Spaceway ship.
7: Which means that Transorbit will have all the business.
5: I've sure got to hand it to you, Jelena. At first, I thought you were crazy to take on these outer planet runs.
7: I mean, it would have been crazy if we were merely going to be satisfied with a few crumbs that Spaceways didn't want to be bothered with.
5: If you keep on, Jelena, you'll be known as the Queen of Space.
7: Queen of Space. You know, Cardo, I think I rather like
9: it. We're on vector, sir.
5: Yes. You know, that's the fourth time you've checked in the last half hour. We're on automatic control.
9: Oh, gee, sir, a guy has to do something to keep busy. We're still 10 million DUs from Pluto, and I've read every tech manual in the ship.
5: Imagine having to make this run every day, Happy, on a freighter.
9: Oh, no, thanks. I'd go crazy.
11: Tonga calling Commander Corey. Tonga calling Commander Corey.
9: Maybe she's getting bored, too.
5: Corey here. Go ahead, Tonga.
11: Commander, something's wrong aboard this passenger ship.
5: Oh, what's the trouble? Where are you?
11: I'm in my private compartment. I think the ship is off course.
5: Happy, get a fix on Tonga's signal.
9: Yes, sir.
5: What makes you think you're off course, Tonga?
11: I overheard a couple of the crew members whispering. They don't want to alarm the passengers, but I know the steward is very worried.
5: Well, how could the ship get off course?
11: I don't know, but I heard the steward say that the ship's spacephone is out of commission.
5: Does anyone aboard know you've got a miniature spacephone?
11: No, Commander.
9: I've got a fixer. They sure are off course by nearly 30 degrees.
5: Did you hear that, Tonga?
11: Yes.
9: And they must have been off for some time. There are thousands of DUs from the regular space lane.
5: Now, Tonga, listen. I could spacephone the correct course to you to give to the pilot, but that would mean somebody would know you're a Space Patrol agent. Of course, if the ship is really in trouble...
11: I don't think so. At least not yet.
5: Well, then Happy and I'll change vector and come close enough so that the pilot will pick us up in his viewscope. He'll naturally follow us.
11: And you lead the ship to Pluto?
5: No, just a minute. Got the position charted, Happy?
9: Yes, sir. They're about here.
5: Mm-hmm. Tonga, you're much closer to Neptune than to Pluto. These outer planet ship line operations don't have too much reserve power. We'll lead you back to Neptune.
11: All right, Commander.
5: We're changing vector now. We should be in viewscope range in about half an hour. Go out and mingle with the passengers. Contact me if any serious trouble develops.
11: Right, Commander.
5: Corey out. Well, Happy, what was it you were saying about this Pluto run being boring? Here's that schedule of Spaceways flights, Jelena. Most of them are inward bound from Pluto.
7: Spaceways Comet is due this afternoon at Neptune City Spaceport. Leaves for Neptune's moon tomorrow morning.
5: That doesn't give us much time.
7: True, but it might give us a fine opportunity.
5: How do you mean?
7: Well, they're short haul to the moon coming up tomorrow. Chances are the maintenance crew won't do much work on the ship.
5: Yeah, that's right. They'll wait till he gets back, unless there's something that needs immediate attention.
7: All right, Cardo. Keep an eye on the comet when it comes in. After that long run from Pluto, the pilot and the rest of the crew will probably head for town for a good time.
6: Yeah, you're right, Jelena. Say, I wonder how that other ship's making out, the big passenger job.
7: Right now, the pilot's probably discovering he's millions of DUs off course, and with a low power supply. But don't start making any inquiries, Carter.
6: Don't worry. I'll wait for the official announcement. Another Spaceways ship lost.
9: Do you think they see us, sir?
5: They ought to. They show up strong enough in our view scope.
9: Well, I hope the pilot has sense enough to follow us.
5: He'll probably be very glad to, Happy. I'm going to change vector now. Watch the screen and see if he follows us.
9: Yes, sir.
5: How about it, Happy?
9: I think he's got the idea all right, sir.
11: Tonga calling Commander Corey.
5: Corey here. Go ahead, Tonga.
11: I'm back in my compartment. Everything's all right.
5: Good. Does the pilot know we're headed for Neptune?
11: He just made an announcement through the public address system. We passengers have been told that the ship is making an emergency landing on Neptune.
5: There's no panic, I hope.
11: No, we've been assured that it's nothing serious. There's a lot of grumbling about the delay, but nobody's alarmed.
5: Well, find out all you can, Tonga. I'll arrange to meet you when you land on Neptune.
6: Jelena, something went wrong.
7: What do you mean?
6: That ship was supposed to get lost in the run to Pluto.
7: Well, what about it?
6: Just landed here on Neptune, of all the rotten breaks.
7: But the orbit computer did fail, didn't it?
6: Yes, but a space patrol ship happened along and the pilot followed him to Neptune.
7: Did you say happened along?
6: Yes. Apparently, the space patrol ship didn't even know the passenger ship was in trouble. At least the space patrol didn't attempt to make contact.
7: Well, maybe it's better this way. Now we've got 35 or 40 unhappy passengers who'll tell their friends what an inefficient line Spaceways is. Next time, they'll all take transorbit.
6: One thing I admire about you, Jelena, you always look on the bright side of things.
7: How about the comet?
6: It's working out the way you said it would. The crew headed for town for a good time, and the ship is due for an overhaul after it gets back from Neptune's moon.
7: But it won't get back, Cardo. It's going to be blown up on the way.
6: Blown up?
7: Yes. You can sneak aboard tonight and plant an explosive in one of the aft compartments. I suggest the emergency rations compartment.
6: Suppose they check the ship before blastoff.
7: It isn't likely they'd check the emergency rations before a short trip to that moon, especially when there's a major overhaul coming up in a couple of days. I've got it all worked out. The explosive will be in a regular emergency ration.
9: I've looked all over the spaceport, Commander, and I can't find Tonga.
5: I wonder what's delaying her. She's had plenty of time to check in at the space hotel and get back here.
9: Shall I look again, sir? And maybe she's over in Wing B.
5: Oh, here she comes, Happy. Yeah, she sees us. Let's move over here behind these pillars. Remember, Happy, don't call her by name.
12: Commander.
5: What did you find out?
12: The orbit computer and the ship had been tampered with. So had the space phone transmitter.
5: So somebody wanted that ship to get lost.
12: Yes. And I picked up a very interesting rumor about who might be behind it.
5: Who?
12: I've been talking to some of the Spaceways employees. They think Transorbit is trying to run them out of business.
5: Well, that's a serious charge. Do they have any evidence?
12: No, but I heard a certain name mentioned. Brox Cardo.
5: Brox Cardo, huh?
12: Yes. Cardo works for Jelena Fenton of Transorbit.
5: And what's Cardo supposed to do?
12: I couldn't learn anything specific, but I get the impression that Carter would do just about anything.
5: Transorbit's main offices are here in Neptune City. Happy, maybe you and I can check up on this Cardo.
9: Yes, sir.
5: And Tonga, the best thing for you to do is go ahead with our original plan.
12: You mean go on to Pluto?
5: Yes. When is the next passenger ship leaving for Pluto?
12: Spaceways hasn't any scheduled until day after tomorrow. But there is a transorbit ship leaving tomorrow morning.
5: Then take that one. Oh, and by the way, this might be a good time to start gathering material for those magazine articles you're supposed to be writing.
12: Oh?
5: See if you can get an interview with Jelena Fenton at Transorbit.
12: All right, Commander.
5: In the meantime, Happy and I'll check up on Brox Cardo. Let's slow down a little, Happy. We don't want Cardo to suspect we're trailing him.
9: Yes, sir. He's heading for that spaceship.
5: Yeah, that's the comet. Just got in from Pluto this afternoon.
9: See, it's a beautiful ship, isn't it, sir?
5: Yes, it's the pride of Spaceways. Hold it, Happy.
9: Cardo's getting in the ship.
5: Yes. I'm very curious to know why a transorbit employee is snooping around a Spaceways ship.
9: What do you suppose he's got in that box he's carrying?
5: Suppose we find out. Come on, Happy.
9: He's been in there a long time.
5: Up the ladder, Happy. Let's find out just what he's up to in there.
9: Which way, sir?
5: Look up forward. He may be tampering with the controls.
6: Wrong guess, gentlemen.
13: Commander, look out!
6: Stay where you are, cadet.
9: Oh, yeah?
13: Cardo, put down that gun.
6: I'll try to get your feet, Commander. You'll get what the cadet got.
13: What are you doing in this ship?
6: Preparing the Comet for its last voyage.
13: What do you mean?
6: There's an explosive hidden in the aft compartment, timed to go off 2 hours after blast-off tomorrow.
13: But there'll be passengers aboard.
6: Yes, I know. It looks like there'll be two extra passengers, Commander. The cadet and you.
8: We'll be back with Space Patrol in just a moment. Gang, this is Space Patroller Dick Tufeld speaking from the Interplanetary School Stadium on Terra. Just saw a swell football game here. Listen to this crowd cheering the winners. Yes, it sure is fun when you're a winner and hear something like that. Right, gang? 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At the Neptune City spaceport, Commander Corey and Cadet Happy entered a spaceship to apprehend a suspected saboteur. The saboteur, Brox Cardo, attacking Buzz and Happy by surprise, put them to sleep with a ray gun. Now, heavily bound and gagged, they're locked in a compartment in the spaceship in which Carter was planted an explosive, timed to go off 2 hours after the ship blasts off for Neptune's moon. Meanwhile, following Buzz's instructions, Tonga has called on Jelna Fenton, head of the Transorbit Space Lines, in her office on Neptune City. To obtain information, Tonga is posing as a writer for the Inner Planets Weekly magazine.
12: You've given me some very interesting facts, Miss Fenton. I won't take up any more of it.
6: Jelna, I... Oh, excuse me.
12: Oh, it's quite all right. I was just leaving. This young lady is writing an article about us for the Inner Planets Weekly.
6: Well, that's fine.
12: Thank you again, Miss Fenton. Goodbye.
7: Goodbye. And I think you're very wise to take a transorbit ship to Pluto.
12: Thank you.
7: The girl's not much of a space traveler. She was on the ship that got lost, frightened her to death.
6: That's so?
7: Now I am glad that ship got here safely. She'll write up her horrible experience on a spaceway ship and give Transorbit a nice plug.
6: Yeah, swell. Now, what I wanted to
7: say... And I managed to work in that line of yours. You know, calling me the Queen of Space. Oh, of course, I did it very modestly.
6: Yeah, sure, Jolly. But listen, I planted the explosive in the comet, all right.
7: Oh, good. Did anyone see you?
6: Yes. Commander Corey of the Space Patrol.
7: What?
6: Now, don't worry. I took care of him and his cadet both. They're locked up on the ship. When the ship blows up tomorrow, they'll
7: be... Wait. Thought so. She was listening.
6: Who?
7: That girl, the reporter.
6: Oh, do you think she heard us?
7: We've got to find out. Come on, Cardo. We'll follow her and see where she goes.
13: If I could only get my hands free. We've got to get loose, Happy. There's a bomb aboard this ship. Cardo set it to go off, and the ship's about halfway to Neptune's moon. There. I'll untie your hands.
9: Thank you, sir.
13: I don't know how we're going to get out of this compartment, but we've got to.
9: Well, when somebody comes aboard, maybe they can hear us pounding on the door.
13: Possibly. This ship is heavily soundproof. Can't even hear the roar of the rockets when... I wonder.
9: You mean maybe we've already blasted off?
13: That could be. Listen. No.
9: I don't hear anything.
13: There's no telling how long that ray gun put us to sleep. If we're in flight now, that bomb may go off any second.
9: Well, let's try banging on the door.
13: All right.
9: Hey, open up! Open up. Anybody out there? Open up.
13: Oh, wait a minute.
9: Do you hear anything?
13: Yes.
9: Hey, somebody's heard us. Tonga.
12: Commander. Happy, are you all right?
13: Yes, Tonga, but how did you know we were here?
12: I overheard Carter tell Jelna.
9: Oh, so we haven't blasted off.
13: Obviously not. Now we got to find that bomb and get it out of the ship.
9: Yes, sir.
12: Commander, I think Carter and Jelna are after me.
13: They may think so, Tonga, but as a matter of fact, we're after them. As soon as we fix that bomb, we'll be on our way. Let's get at it, Happy.
9: I can carry the bomb, sir.
5: It's not heavy, huh?
10: Are you sure that's the right box?
5: Yes, Tonga. It's the only one that was hidden in the emergency ration storage compartment.
9: Yeah, you can tell by the weight. This box is twice as heavy as the others.
5: Happy, you and I'll take this bomb to the Space Patrol emergency officer here at the spaceport for detonating, and we'll all meet later at Gate 7.
9: Yes, sir.
5: Tonga, while we're doing that, you call Neptune Unit Space Patrol headquarters and alert them to pick up Cardo and Jelna Fenton.
14: Look, there they are. We're too late, Jelna. That girl set them loose.
7: Why didn't you give the commander and that cadet another blast with a ray gun? It would have kept them unconscious till after the comet blasted off.
14: Now, what difference does it make now? The girl found them.
7: Makes a lot of difference. Commander won't lose any time in getting out an alarm for us.
14: What'll we do?
7: Well, let's get to our ship and blast off. We've got to get off Neptune.
14: Yeah, we got to get off Neptune before Corey has a chance to alert the space patrol.
7: Oh, wait. The girl's leaving them and coming this way.
14: Get out of sight before she sees us.
7: I'd like to really fix her.
14: Never mind the girl.
7: Wait a minute. It might be a good idea to take her with us.
14: What for?
7: Don't be an idiot. You've got that ray gun, haven't you?
14: Yeah.
7: Then get her.
14: With all these people around?
7: Come on. If we handle it right, nobody will notice. Just have that gun ready. Now, Cardo.
14: In a hurry, miss?
10: Oh, why, Miss Fenton. What a nice surprise.
7: You're not half as surprised as you're going to be.
14: This is a ray gun on your back. Now come along quietly. Get moving out toward the ships.
9: Tonga's not at Gate 7, Commander.
5: I know, and she won't be.
9: What?
5: She never did call headquarters. I just checked. Tonga's not in the habit of disobeying orders.
9: But what happened?
5: Jelna Fenton's own private space cruiser just blasted off. I got the report from space control.
9: Well, sir, do you think she has Tonga with her?
5: That's what I'm afraid of, Happy. Get to our ship. We're going after them.
14: I've got the ship on vector for Saturn, Jelna.
7: Put it in full acceleration. We've got to get plenty of distance between us and Neptune.
14: Yeah. How's the girl?
7: Still locked up in the compartment. Oh, I found out who she is.
14: Yeah, who?
7: Tonga, assistant security chief of the Space Patrol.
14: Oh, that's not good.
7: Why?
14: This could mean plenty of trouble.
7: Oh, and I suppose you don't think we're in trouble now? Tonga can help keep Corey off our necks.
14: Yeah, but will she?
7: Save her own, sure. Besides, we don't care whether she cooperates or not.
14: Jelna, look, the rearview scope.
7: Ship.
14: It's coming right toward us and gaining every second. Jelna, they're after us.
7: Now, don't get excited. Calm down.
14: That's a space patrol ship. It's Corey.
7: So much the better. Relax, Cardo. Relax.
9: It's a private cruiser, sir.
5: Yes, with a transorbit trademark on it. It's Jelna Fenton's ship, all right.
9: And we're sure gaining on it.
5: They must know they're being followed. They don't seem to be doing anything about it. Turn on the spacophone, Happy.
9: Yes, sir.
5: This is Commander Corey aboard Terra 5 calling Jelna Fenton and private cruiser N-56. Corey to Jelna Fenton.
11: Cruiser N-56 to Terra 5. Go ahead.
5: Return to Neptune immediately. You're under arrest.
11: Really, Commander?
5: Is Brox Cardo aboard?
11: Brox Cardo? Well, I never heard of him.
5: This is an order, Miss Fenton. Return to Neptune immediately or we'll have to use force.
11: It's very interesting, Commander, but I don't think you will. You wouldn't want to risk harming your assistant security chief, would you?
5: So you have Tonga aboard.
11: That's right, Commander. I suppose you think I'm bluffing.
5: No, Jelna. I believe you. And I'm warning you, if you harm Tonga in any way...
11: If you don't want her harmed, then I suggest you just go about your own business and leave us alone. Goodbye, Commander.
5: Jelna, listen.
11: Tonga calling Commander Corey.
9: Hey, Tonga's still got her miniature spacophone, and she's on her private frequency.
5: Go ahead, Tonga.
11: Commander, I'm aboard Jelna Fenton's private cruiser.
5: I know. Happy and I are right behind you. I just talked to Jelna, and she refused to return to Neptune.
11: I've tried to get out of the compartment, but I can't. It's locked.
5: Well, listen, Tonga. Right now, Jelna has the upper hand. If we join airlocks with her ship, she'll carry out her threat to harm you.
11: Well, she'll have to land sometime.
5: Yes, but that still doesn't help your case. Where is your compartment?
11: Amidships, on the starboard side.
5: I'm going to try something, Tonga. Maybe a little risky, but in the long run, you'll stand a better chance of getting away.
11: Anything you say, Commander.
5: Whatever you do, don't let Jelna know I've talked to you by miniature spacophone.
11: Yes, sir.
5: Obey their orders exactly. Corey out. Happy, while I put on my spacesuit, get me an atomic torch.
9: Atomic torch, yes, sir.
5: Hurry. I'll pull up close to Jelna's ship.
14: What's Corey up to? His ship's right off our starboard.
7: Now, I guess he doesn't believe we've got Tonga aboard. But if he starts anything, he'll find out soon enough.
15: Corey to Jelna. Corey to Jelna.
14: You gonna talk to him?
7: Yes. What is it, Commander?
15: I want to be sure Tonga's aboard.
7: Don't you trust me?
15: I want to see that she's all right.
7: Well, that's fair enough. Cardo, go bring Tonga up here so the Commander can see her.
14: Okay.
5: keep pulling in closer to Jelna's ship, Happy.
9: We're nearly touching now, sir.
5: I'm going to keep back so they can't see that I've got a spacesuit on. You know what to do?
9: Yes, sir. As soon as you tell Jelna that you see Tonga, I let our ship drop back a little, and you go out the airlock and jetpack over to Jelna's ship.
5: That's right. Turn on the spacephone, Happy. Well, Jelna, have you got Tonga? Let's see her.
11: Yes, Commander. She's right here at the nose port. Don't you see her?
5: Yes. Are you all right, Tonga?
11: Yes, Commander. Now, are you satisfied, Commander?
5: Just see that you don't harm her.
11: Then get your ship away from here.
5: Cut it, Happy.
9: Okay, sir.
5: All right. Drop back now. I'm going out the airlock.
9: Be careful, sir.

0: Corey's pulled his ship away.
1: Good. He finally got some sense.
0: I was afraid for a while he was going to connect airlocks.
1: Would have been just too bad for Tung if he had.
0: I'll take her back and lock her up again.
1: All right.
2: Never mind. I'll take care of
3: her. Corey!
4: Commander!
3: Don't reach for that gun, Cardo!
4: Cardo!
5: Bend your arm, Miss Fenton.
4: Let go of me,
3: Tonga.
4: Let go.
5: Then stop struggling.
3: Drop it, Cardo. All right, you asked for it.
6: I just stay down there. How did you get aboard, Corey?
0: Doesn't the spacesuit give you a hint? I came in through the airlock. I triggered the latch with an atomic cutting torch. Tonga, you can let go of Miss Fenton now. I've got her covered.
7: Yes, Commander.
0: We'll lock them up after I contact Happy. Commander Corey calling Cadet Happy.
8: You made it, sir.
0: Right, Happy. Tonga and I have got Cardo and Miss Fenton. She seems pretty unhappy. I suppose she's disappointed because there won't be an article about her in the Inner Planet Weekly.
8: Well, tell her to cheer up, sir. There'll be a nice long one about her in the next Space Patrol crime report.
9: We'll be back with an action preview of next week's exciting Space Patrol story in just a moment. Say, do you hear that clock? Time's running away fast, gang, but it's something you just can't hold back. So don't wait. 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But remember, this offer will soon end. Time is really running out. So, gang, hurry. 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And now for a preview of next week's exciting Space Patrol story. Buzz and Happy are climbing the face of a steep cliff on the planet Saturn in pursuit of a criminal. At one side of them, a great waterfall thunders down 1,000 feet to the valley below.
10: Kolgar must have reached the top, Commander. I don't see him.
0: It's amazing. He went up this cliff like a mountain goat.
10: It's sure hard to get a foothold.
0: Look out, Happy. There's a rock falling.
10: Smoking rockets. Wow, that was close.
0: There are more coming. Press close to the side of the cliff.
10: Hey, it looks like the whole top of the mountain is coming down on us.
0: That's Kolgar's work. He started a landslide.
10: And it's coming down right on top of us. What are we going to do?
9: Be sure to be with us next Saturday for the exciting story, The Giant Bubble, when Wheat Checks, Rice Checks, and Good Hot Ralston again bring you Space Patrol.
0: This is your commander, gang, with a story about the warriors in your bloodstream. 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
9: Space Patrol, an original Mike Moser production, starring Ed Kemmerer as Commander Corey and Lynn Osborne as Cadet Happy, was written by Lou Houston and directed by Larry Robertson. Other players were Nina Barra, Virginia Hewitt, and Norman Jolly. 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

0: Let us send our imaginations forward into time, into the years beyond 2000 A.D. What strange adventures, what exciting things will we find in the world of tomorrow? 2000 plus. Today, an adventure of outer space, when the worlds met. It is the year 2000 plus 20. At the giant spaceport in Washington, D.C., temporary capital of the Federated World Government, an enormous throng, tense with expectancy, jams every available inch of space surrounding the rocket landing field. All eyes strain upward into the clear blue sky. For today is the day, April 21st, 2000 plus 20. And audio and televox networks of the world are at the rocket field to cover the epic event. Yes, ladies and gentlemen, this is the day we've all been waiting for. In a matter of minutes now, out of that brilliant blue sky will come a ship, a spaceship, carrying in its gleaming hold the first load of uranium taken from the pits of Luna, satellite of Earth. Since the beginning of time... Now, one moment, folks. There's a signal from the tower. This may be it. Take it away, Fred.
1: This is Fred Haskins reporting from the control tower. Our escort planes have been in contact with the spaceship from Luna for the past 12 minutes. They are now approaching the field from the northeast, and any moment now we can expect...
2: And there she is, the rocket from Kronos, 17 hours out of Luna City. Her magnetium hull white hot from the friction of the atmosphere. Her jet brakes belching fire. She's right over the field now. She's coming down. Down. Down! She's landed! Mark well this date, my friends. This is the dawn of the interplanetary age!

0: Earth calling Moon. Earth calling Moon. Come in, Luna City.
1: Luna City, Johnny Dixon.
0: Dixon, where you been? You're 3 minutes late.
1: Sorry, McCabe. All shipments as scheduled, everything routine.
0: Report noted. Check out.
1: Check it.
2: You know, Johnny...
1: What, Paul?
2: Sometimes I think we're crazy. Spending our lives cooped up in this pressurized shell, breathing synthetic air, risking our necks every time we put on a space suit and go out into the cold, barren, pitted piece of green cheese. Huh. And for what?
1: Well, you're kidding, Paul. You know the answer. We're space happy. That's all that's wrong with us. Huh. We pulled every wire and practically tore the World Federation apart getting this assignment on the moon. And we'll do it again when the first flight into deep space gets underway. Next month and next year, whenever they get through with their preparations.
2: Yeah, I guess that's it. But right now, Johnny, what I wouldn't give to see a tree again. And cornfields in Kansas.
1: Me, I want to hear a bird singing. And watch the lights go on in the skyscrapers along the waterfront. I want to dance with my girl and breathe in the sweet smell of lilac. Boy, if I... Hey, what's that?
2: Huh?
1: That sound, that vibration. There, do you hear it?
2: Well, I'm not sure whether I heard or felt it, Johnny. Like a current of air passing by me.
1: Yeah, that's it. Some kind of pulsation. Makes my skin tingle.
2: Listen. Sounded different, didn't it?
1: Yeah, a different pitch.
2: The instruments are all steady. Nothing on the visit screen. The radar's negative. What is it, Johnny? Where's it from?
1: It's not from Earth, I'll swear to that. I got a crazy notion, Paul. A crazy notion that someone's trying to signal us.
2: You mean...
1: I don't know what I mean. Oh, maybe McCabe's right. Maybe I got to touch him.
2: Johnny, what is it?
1: Look, Paul. Look at the direction finder. It swung all the way around. Those sounds, those waves are coming from outer space. I've got to call...
0: Earth calling Luna City. Earth calling Luna City.
1: Luna City to Earth. Go ahead, McCabe.
0: Dixon, what's going on up there? What's the...

0: Outer space.
1: Outer space?
0: That's what I said.
1: Johnny, get your space suit ready. Better have a conference about it.
0: But listen...
1: Have your men tune up rocket 307. Blast off at 0800. We'll be expecting you on Earth in the morning.
0: Days now we've been getting those signals, and not one of you geniuses has been able to decipher them.
2: Hey, well, Mr. McCabe, if you know of anyone who can do it better, then
0: you'd better... Take it easy, Professor Wolfson. You don't have to be so touchy. But 10 days. What do you say, Dr. Lee?
3: 10 days or 10 years, it makes no difference. If those sounds or signals are code, it is in a language unknown to man.
0: You're sure of that?
2: We've consulted the foremost cryptographists of the world. We've tried every way to break the code.
0: What does that add up to?
2: That message, if it is a message, does not come from anywhere on Earth or from any man on Earth.
0: I told you, Chief. It's what I've been saying all along. Of course you can't decode those messages in any known language, living or dead, because they come from Mars.
2: Mars, that cannot be possible.
0: Yes, Mars. My directional finder on the moon indicated it, and McCabe's down here pinned it down. Look at the graph. I brought it.
2: Directional signals can be wrong.
0: Yes, sir, but get this. I've been timing those signals. They come at intervals of exactly 24 hours, 37 minutes, and 22 seconds.
2: The length of the day on Mars.
0: Yeah, and if we were trying to signal them, we'd do it, say, every night at 1800. That's what they're doing to us.
2: In that case, the next signal is due
0: in 10 minutes and 13 seconds, and we'll be sitting here like lummoxes, feeling our scalps tingle while the message drifts past us.
3: Gentlemen, excuse, please. But it seems to me the message need not necessarily drift past us.
0: Why not? What do you mean?
3: By the message, I do not mean the sounds or the words that are being transmitted. I refer to the thoughts themselves. The thoughts that perhaps are being transferred from the Martians to us.
0: Thought transference? That's telepathy.
3: We have discarded that word, Mr. Dixon. Too many charlatans used it. But we do know that there is extrasensory perception of thought impulses. Just as there are sound waves which your ear has learned to interpret and light waves which your eye and brain transform into a picture, so there are thought waves, electrical impulses discharged by the brain which vary with the particular thought.
2: An intriguing idea, Dr. Lee. If only we had some instrument that could pick up and sort out these impulses.
3: There is such an instrument, Professor Wolfson.
2: What?
3: I have been working on it for many years. It involves... a scanning screen intercepting an electrified field.
0: Well, what are we waiting for?
3: You understand, the telepathetor has only been tested for short distances.
0: The signals are reaching us. That's the only important thing, isn't it? How soon can we...
3: The instrument is in the next room. I took the liberty of bringing it with me, hoping it might conceivably be of some use. This way, gentlemen.
0: You say this little machine can take thoughts and turn them into words we can hear? English words?
3: Not only English, Mr. McKeeb. It will translate thought impulses into any language for which you set the dials. You think of something, Mr. Dixon. Now, listen. First, I set for French.
4: Et maintenant, les Chinois.
3: German.
4: Wonderful, these Chinesen.
3: And English?
4: Darn clever, these Chinese.
3: You must understand...
0: Oh, excuse me, Dr. Lee, but we'll have to postpone this. 15 seconds to go. Better set your dials for a remote pickup. Stand by, everyone. Nothing.
3: More power.
0: Well, it was a good try.
5: Wait. I've got that feeling again. My skin's beginning to crawl.
2: Yeah, mine too.
0: Oh, no, it's just your imagination.
3: Quiet! They are coming through now.
4: Planet 4... Greeting, Planet 3.
3: This is Mars.
4: 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We will communicate.

life on Mars. This week, ladies and gentlemen, the question that has bedeviled mankind ever since the day he first stood erect and gazed into the heavens has been answered. There is life on Mars, intelligent, articulate life. The country, the world, tonight seethes with excitement. Has Mars received our response?

0: smell of lilacs, Terry. I'll never get enough of it.
1: Oh, it's lovely, Johnny. And look, there's a moon out tonight.
0: Moon? Oh, please. You know, it's hard to believe that back in 1950, people could still get romantic over that cold, dead, pockmarked, heavenly yo-yo.
1: Oh,
0: now, that red star up there, Mars, that's a different proposition. It's alive. There are living beings up there.
1: Johnny, it's staggering. It's beyond imagination. It's
0: rubbish. Why shouldn't there be life up there?
1: But they're so advanced. Spaceships and interplanetary signals. Well,
0: maybe you've got a point at that. We thought we were so smart because we reached the moon. Our spaceships aren't developed enough yet to get to Mars.
1: It's just as well.
0: What?
1: Because you'd want to be the first to go.
0: Wouldn't you like that? I'd be quite a hero. You could point at my picture and say, hey, that's my guy.
1: You're my guy anyway, Johnny.
0: Sure, Terry. But don't worry, honey. I won't be seeing any Martians for a long time.
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5: We got through it.
4: The time has come. At this moment, which marks the beginning of the great interstellar age between worlds, it is fitting that there be between us a meeting of minds. Therefore, we are sending a ship to visit your planet.
5: No, it can't be.
4: The ship will depart tonight and enter your magnetic field in 7 of our days. Have landing instructions ready. We come in peace. We come in peace.

0: Good evening, ladies and gentlemen. This is Matt Wilson bringing you a report of the emergency session of the Federated World Government. Never has an assembly meeting taken place in such an atmosphere of excitement, panic, and recrimination. And here on the floor of the assembly chamber, all the emotions aroused by the stunning message from Mars have been boiling and clashing all day.
1: I rise for a point of information. As civilian head of the world military government, I want to know why those Martians have beaten us to the draw.
2: Gentlemen, gentlemen, if the decision we are to make is to be a wise one, we must lay aside passions and fears and consider the question calmly. The Martians are coming, and we must receive them either with friendship or hostility.
1: Drive them off! Blast them out of the sky!
2: That may not be as simple as it sounds. Remember, my friends, these Martians are advanced scientifically, perhaps far beyond us. They have conquered deep space. They can transmit thought waves. They may have weapons, beside which our nuclear bombs are as toy pistols.
1: Dr. Lee is right, gentlemen. We don't dare fight them off. The risk is too great.
3: They come in peace. They've said so over and over again. Let us so receive them.
1: Very well. If such is the will of this body, let them come in peace. But as civilian head of the world military government, I assure you all, we will not be found napping.

0: Earth calling Martian interstellar ship. Earth calling Martian interstellar ship. Here are the landing instructions of the Federated World Government. 3 Earth days from this hour, which will be the 6th Martian day of your flight through space, you will be met by an escort of 20 rocket ships. We will greet you in the name of peace. The 20 rocket ships will escort you.
1: Instructions to Commission of Defense. All escort rocket ships assigned to accompany Martian spaceship will carry the following armaments: death fog sprays, magnetic disintegrators, atomic missiles class B. All weapons shall be on the...
0: And upon your entry into the Earth's atmosphere, you will circle our globe once and then make landing at our spaceport at Los Alamos, New Mexico, which will be ready to receive you.
1: The spaceport of Los Alamos shall be mined to a depth of 50 feet with tritonium landmines. The field shall be encircled with radioactive flamethrowers and a reserve force.
0: From the landing field, you will be conducted to the seat of the world government at Washington, D.C., where you will be received and housed in suitable accommodations. We will welcome you in peace. Check out.
2: We will welcome you in peace. We hope.
3: Suitable accommodations. Trust McCabe to hand me a crackpot assignment like this.
4: Oh, Johnny, you're the big space man. You're supposed to know by instinct what's suitable accommodation for a Martian.
3: Don't be silly, Terry. I haven't the slightest notion in the world what they'll look like except some crazy ideas I picked up from science fiction. I don't know why.
4: All right. That's why we're here. The head of our anthropology section has more ideas than any science fiction writer you've ever read. Now, here we are.
5: Terry, come in.
4: Hello, Professor. This is Mr. Dixon, the young man I told you about.
5: I know Mr. Dixon.
3: Professor, I've got a problem.
5: Terry and I have discussed the problem. It is my theory that the Martians will, in most important respects, have the characteristics of the Earthman.
3: Oh, what's the basis of your theory, Professor?
5: It's very simple. The accomplishments of the Martians parallel our own. Only a being with opposable thumbs can fashion the intricate devices necessary for spaceships. Only a being with a nervous system like our own could master communication. Only a creature with a brain like ours could dream of peace.
3: Makes sense, Professor.
4: That's one side of it, Johnny. A lot of other anthropologists think differently.
5: That is so.
4: They feel that the Martians living on a dry planet with little vegetation and very little water will be creatures that crawl on the ground like our insects, enlarged a few thousand times. They may look like enormous ants with oversized antennae.
3: I give up. With 48 hours left, I can't prepare accommodations for every conceivable form of life. I just have to improvise after they get here. I just hope they don't get too sick when they first look at us.

0: This is Matt Wilson again, reporting from the spaceport at Los Alamos. A tremendous crowd is gathered here. We're awaiting the appearance of the spaceship from Mars, which is being escorted by 20 rocket ships from the rendezvous near the moon. According to reports, all's gone well so far. The Martian ship... Now, one moment, please. An audio box announcement is going to be made to the people assembled.
1: Your attention, please. The ship from Mars and its escorts will be seen any moment from the east.
0: You heard that. Any moment, the ship from Mars and... What? There they are! They're coming in! The landing rocket ship first! And now, the ship from Mars! The Martian ship is idling over the field now, casting a huge shadow over the landscape. It's an awe-inspiring spectacle. The ship is tremendous. 18 to 20 stories in height, several city blocks long, and its large windows are fashioned of some kind of transparent metal.
2: Civilian commander to Special Defense Patrol. Man battle stations.
0: 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Mr. McCabe, what is your reaction?
3: I am dumbfounded. The ship doesn't seem to operate on a rocket principle. There's no belching fire, no clouds of smoke. 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
0: Thank you, sir. 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Why, they're falling back, as though there was something... I see it now. Why, it's a blue haze misting about the Martian ship, forming a 20-foot blanket of whatever it is.
2: Commander, Defense Patrol, 0 hour. Reorient all weapons. Remove safety controls. Stand by to fire.
0: Secretary of the World Federation is going to speak.
1: As your great ship settles on our soil, we salute you, the emissaries of space. We wait eagerly for your appearance.
0: Now, the blue mist has completely vanished. All eyes are on the ship, waiting for the first Martian to appear. There is no sign of activity yet.
1: Will you respond to our greetings, Martians? Will you make your presence known?
0: Nothing stirring. No gangplank lowered. No sign of life. Perhaps they were not prepared for atmospheric conditions here. Perhaps on the very brink of success, death has struck within that awe-inspiring vessel. Wait, it looks... Yes, it's moving. A tremendous section of the ship's prow is opening out in front. Like a gigantic tongue, it thrusts forward and drops to earth, forming a great ramp from the ship to our soil. And now it's down, and the surface of the ramp... The surface of the ramp is like nothing ever seen on this earth. A shimmering, impalpable iridescence, unbelievably radiant and beautiful. The throng of spectators are silent, motionless, scarcely breathing, waiting to see the first Martian emerge. And still, nothing. No one, no thing comes down the ramp. There is nothing but silence. Listen. That must be the Martian communication vibrations we were told about. Then men on the field are operating the receiving device. And...
4: Earthmen, we ask that you send one representative to board our craft. We assure his safety.
5: Gentlemen, there is no cause for alarm.
6: I think there is. They want a hostage or a specimen to take back with them.
7: There's no time for wrangling. They're waiting for a decision.
8: Mr. Secretary.
7: Yes, Mr. McCain.
8: If it's all right with the committee, I'd like to go aboard. Technical information, sir.
6: No.
8: Quiet, Johnny.
6: This is my dish, McCabe. I was slated for the space run to Mars, remember? You're not doing me out of this. Besides, you're too valuable to waste. Mr. Secretary, tell them I'm coming aboard.
1: Men of Mars, we comply with your request. Our representative is about to board your ship.
9: Get ready, Johnny Dixon. This is it. Take a good long look at the sun and the sky. Take a deep breath of the Earth's good air. You may never get another after you meet. Whatever is waiting at the end of this long ramp. The ramp. It's pulling me forward like a conveyor belt. It's beginning to rise into the air. Get a move on, Johnny. Get into that ship. Get into that ship fast. Made it. Locked in. Now what? There's no one here. Nothing except that dancing light. I'll follow it.
4: Enter, Earthman.
6: Huh? Well, how can I? I am closed in by four solid walls.
4: Follow the light, Earthman. The walls will not impede you.
6: Molecular reorientation? Changing the density of solid matter at will?
4: We achieved that 10,000 cycles ago, Earthman.
6: Where are you, man of Mars? This room is flooded with light, but I see no one.
4: We are not ready to reveal ourselves.
6: The people of Earth are waiting to see you, to welcome you. There is nothing to fear.
4: We are not afraid. Dixon.
6: You know my name.
4: We know many things. That is why we are sad, filled with revulsion.
6: I don't understand. What do you mean?
4: Through the dark spaceways we came to you, in peace. You said to us, come in peace. But the escorts you sent to honor us were armed for destruction. The very ground on which we now rest seethes with radioactive potential.
6: Wait! You've misunderstood us. These weapons are for defense against you, not attack.
4: Many cycles ago, we of Mars learned, as you Earthmen will someday learn, that wars are fought, men are slaughtered, civilizations wiped out by those who attack with weapons of defense.
6: But our world is at peace now.
4: Your peace is not peace. It is a thin cloak which covers the hates and fears and savagery of primitive beings. Observe, Dixon. On this large visi-screen, we have for hours been viewing your people in many parts of your Earth. Watch.
6: The Senator.
4: Listen.
9: I warned you it was a trap. We'll never again see Dixon alive. I told you not to trust foreigners. Just give me the word and I'll blast them all in the kingdom come.
6: You must not be deceived. He's only one man. The rest of us are different.
4: Are you? Look at this. From another part of your civilized Earth.
10: You have been a traitor to our party. You've been guilty of bourgeois thinking. You have sold us out to the enemies of our people. You will pay the penalty. But first you will confess. Confess! Confess!
6: That's a backward part of our planet. It's not fair to judge by them.
4: Then we reveal a more civilized area. The country of your birth, Dixon.
11: No,
10: no, no! The law be damned! Trial too good for him! Hang him, I say! Hang him! The rope! String him up from the highest tree in the square! Lynch him! Lynch him! Lynch him!
4: Now you know why we shall not reveal ourselves to you. If you are like this to these of your own kind, what will you think? What will you do when you see us, strange as we are?
6: Don't go. We know you may be different from us, but we can all meet in peace.
4: Earthman, peace must be achieved through toil and sacrifice of those few among you who understand its meaning. It may take many cycles, but in the end, the day will arrive. Then, and then only, we will return. Go back to your people, man of Earth, and give them the message from

0: Next week, another exciting drama on 2000 Plus, The Silent Noise. In the year 2000 Plus 20, an important man is murdered. How will the police of the future track down a killer? And what new methods of assault will the criminals of tomorrow use? 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In today's story, Ken Williams played Johnny, Louis Van Ruten played the voice of Mars, Lon Clark played McCabe, Frank Behrens was the senator, Amsie Strickland was Terry, Sanford Bickert was Paul, and Gilbert Mack was Dr. Lee. The orchestra was conducted by Emerson Buckley, music composed by Elliot Jacoby. Script by Judith and David Bublik. Sound by Walt Shaver and Al April. Engineer Bob Albrecht, and your announcer, Ken Marvin.
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0: In just a moment, sleep no more. But first, the Olympic Games. 5,000 athletes, champions of some 70 nations, competing in over 140 events for honor and glory for their countries and for themselves. 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
1: This is Nelson Olmsted. 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

sleep no more. 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Tonight, it may be.

0: Good evening. This is Ben Grauer introducing tonight's tale of terror, told by Nelson Armstead on the National Broadcasting Company's presentation of Sleep No More. The story of terror can be as simple as a sheeted ghost rattling chains. It can be a complex and hidden world of horror, lurking in such unholy dimensions as only the dead and the moonstruck can glimpse. Or it can be those terrible, fathomless shadows which lie buried deep in the primitive mind of civilized man. And for this evening, well, Nelson Armstead, tell us about this evening's story.
1: The story tonight, Ben, is one of the strangest adventures you've ever heard. The tale of a Navy flyer marooned on a small Pacific island. It's called Conqueror's Isle by that master of suspense, Nelson Bond.
0: Very well, then. Let's listen while Nelson Armstead tells us about Conqueror's Isle.
1: As soon as Lieutenant Commander Gorham entered his room, Brady began to pour out his story. He spoke with tense, white-knuckled ferocity, his eyes intent on those of the older man. He said,
2: You've got to believe me, sir. It sounds utterly impossible, I know. It sounds crazy. That's why I'm here. But it's the truth, and you've got to believe it. You've got to, sir.
1: Lieutenant Commander Gorham sat down and said quietly,
3: At ease, Lieutenant. I'm here to consult with you as a physician, not order your cure as a superior officer. Now, suppose we ignore the braid while you tell me about it.
1: Joe Brady smiled. It was his first smile in weeks, and his face could not quite accomplish it. His lips twisted jerkily, but his eyes remained blank windows into torment. And he said,
2: Thank you, Doctor. Where would you like me to begin?
1: Gorham shuffled the pages of the lieutenant's case history and said,
3: Well, now let's see. It says here that you are Lieutenant J.G. Joseph Travers Brady, Navy flyer, and you were assigned to the USS Stinger, an aircraft carrier. Is that right?
2: Yes, sir.
3: Well, it's your story, Brady. You know what you want me to believe. The trouble began, I understand, in your last bombing mission.
2: That's right, sir. Or rather, that's when my troubles began. Well, the thing's been going on for longer than that, much longer. And someone's got to do something, Doctor. Time is racing by with every passing day. They grow stronger. I've got to make people understand.
3: Yes, yes, Lieutenant. But suppose you start at the beginning. Now, what about that unfortunate last flight?
1: His calm, matter-of-fact tone had a soothing effect on the younger man. Brady's voice lost its high note of hysteria, and he settled back in his chair, covering his eyes for a few moments, as if to think about this terrible story he had to tell.
2: Well, sir, we accomplished our mission and started home to the aircraft carrier, and we were cruising the South China Sea when, well, all of a sudden we discovered we were losing elevation like crazy. One of our wing tanks was spraying gas all over the South China Sea. We weren't worried, though. Navy watches out for its own, and we knew that an hour after we were forced to our life rafts, a rescue party'd be out to pick us up. So we reported the bad news to the squadron leader, and with no great dismay, watched the rest of the flight dwindle to black dots as we lurched along, coaxing every last possible mile out of our ruptured duct. It'd be annoying, we thought, and a nuisance, but it wouldn't be dangerous. That's what we thought, being logical guys. But in the South Pacific area, you can toss logic and reason right out the window. About 10 minutes after the rest of the flight had disappeared, a shrieking 100-mile gale picked us up and whirled us like a button on a hen-coop door. How long we rode that thing, I haven't the faintest idea. It grabbed us and spun us as if we weighed ounces instead of tons. We had no way of climbing above the storm, of course. We just had to sit there and take it. All three of us were nerve-shattered, bone-bruised, and dog-sick from the storm's beating, and not one but would have cheerfully given up a year's shore leave to be clear of this mess. And then suddenly as it had sprung from nowhere, the typhoon passed. One minute we were standing in our ears in a maelstrom of wind and rain, and the next, the skies were crystal clear, and a benevolent sun beamed down on a blue, tranquil sea, while under the shadow of our wingtips, lay a pink and green sanctuary of a tropical island. We came in for a landing on the beach. I wish I could tell you what island and where it was, but we'd been twisted and battered and bounced around so badly and for so long that none of us had any idea where we were. We might have been 1 mile or 50 or 500 from where the typhoon struck us. But wherever it is, we've got to find that island again. We've got to, because it's their island. Unless we find it and destroy them. Well, I'm sorry, Doctor, but I feel so deeply about this thing. Well, anyway, we reached the island, which, as far as I can tell, is uncharted. A few minutes after we'd landed, we heard a cheerful hail and looked up to find a white man approaching us from a wall of tropical foliage that spanned the beach. There were several of them, and they were smiling and unarmed, and they welcomed us in English with courteous enthusiasm. They had seen us land, said the head of their party, who introduced himself as Dr. Grove, and had hurried out to meet us in case anyone needed medical assistance. Well, I assured him that we were all right, and that we needed only food and rest and a means of communicating our whereabouts to our comrades, who by this time were undoubtedly fanned out over half the South Pacific searching for us. And then Dr. Grove said, "Food and rest you shall have. As for the other, well, those things take time in this primitive country. But we shall see. We shall see."
4: "Well, we have a radio in our plane,"
2: I began. But Jack Cavanaugh, our radio man, shook his head at me and he said,
5: "No, we did have, Skipper. It just went out as we sighted the island. Must have got wanged about a bit in that storm."
2: "But you can fix it?"
5: "I suppose so, if it's nothing serious. I'll tell you better after I've had a chance to look it over."
2: "Of course," nodded Grove. "But in the meantime, I hope you'll accept our humble hospitality. We don't have the pleasure of entertaining new guests here very often. It'd be good to chat with all of you. If you will follow me, please."
4: Well, there was nothing else to do, like sheep being led to the slaughter. Blindly, trusting, without a struggle, we followed him off the beach into a winding jungle path. It was Jack Cavanaugh who first intimated that there might be something wrong about this setup. Even he didn't really suspect anything. He was just puzzled. He wondered aloud as we pushed forward.
5: "Where from? I don't get it."
4: You don't get what?" I asked him.
5: "That Grove character. He said they saw us land. Only where from? Where the devil do they live, in the trees? I had a good look at this island just before we landed. Good long look. I didn't see the sign of anything that looked like a house."
4: "By heaven, you're right. I didn't either. I wonder if..."
2: But my question was answered before I voiced it. We stopped before a sort of concrete shelter under a sprawling banyan tree, so perfectly camouflaged that you could hardly see it from 10 yards away, much less from the air. Dr. Grove smiled and said, "Here we are, gentlemen." And he touched a button, and a shelter door slid open. "If you will be good enough to enter..."
4: And I said, "Enter what? That?"
2: "Well, don't be alarmed. It's merely an elevator. This entrance is from the ground level."
4: "An elevator in this jungle? Well, what kind of monkey business is this, anyhow? Do you mean to tell me you live underground?"
2: "My dear Lieutenant, I'll be glad to explain everything later. It's all very simple, but first I must insist that you..."
4: "Oh, so now you're insisting, huh? Suppose we prefer not to step into your mysterious little parlor, then what?"
2: "Well, then, I should be compelled, most regretfully, to enforce my request."
4: "Is that right? Well, guess again, pal."
2: I took out my automatic and held it on him, saying,
4: This is one detail you seem to have overlooked."
2: "I overlooked details, Lieutenant. Would you be kind enough to fire your gun?" Well, I stared at him, baffled. He wasn't stalling. You can feel things like that. He was amused, superior. And Jack said,
5: "Watch yourself, Skipper. It's a trick. He wants you to shoot. The sound will bring help."
2: "Wrong, my friend. I need no help." And he slipped a hand into his breast pocket. "Very well. And since you won't accept my invitation..."
4: Well, shooting was risky, but I had no choice. "Okay," I snapped. "You asked for it." And I squeezed the trigger, but nothing happened. And I don't mean that the gun missed fire or that it jammed. I mean it just didn't go off, that's all. There wasn't a thing wrong with it mechanically. Later, I took it down piece by piece and examined it. It was perfect. But it just wouldn't fire on that island. I soon found out about that. About that and a lot of other things.
1: Dr. Grove just looked at all of us and shrugged his shoulders. He was very calm about it all, and he said, "You see, now perhaps you will be kind enough to step into the shaft."
4: "Not on your life. I don't understand what's going on here, but whatever it is, I don't want any part of it. Now, come on, gang, let's get out of here."
1: "I'm sorry. You forced me to use harsh measures. Believe me, I do so reluctantly."
4: From his breast pocket, he drew a slender tube about the size and shape of a fountain pen, and he pointed it at me. At us, I should say, because from it suddenly flowed a silver cone of radiance. I started to rush him, but I couldn't move as that curious silvery radiance engulfed me. It wasn't a gas. It was odorless and tasteless. It didn't burn or sting or cause pain in any way. It just sort of hummed. But it was as though I had charged into an ocean of lambent cobwebs to become enmeshed in a shroud of moonbeams. I could neither move nor speak, and everything was so confused that for a while I didn't know what happened.

It must have been just a short time later that I felt hands lifting, carrying me. They felt, well, how can I explain it? They felt far away. I could see, but only straight ahead of me. I couldn't move my eyes. And then I sensed, rather than felt, the motion of our swift descent. Dr. Grove leaned over me, thrusting himself into my line of vision, and he said, "I'm sorry, Lieutenant. I sincerely regret having had to inconvenience you. But you see, firearms won't work on this island. No explosions of any kind are permitted, unless by special arrangement. We have means of hampering your primitive mechanical devices. That's why your gun didn't fire, and why your radio will not operate." I was filled with 1,000 questions, but I couldn't ask them. Then the sensation of movement stopped. I heard the elevator door slide open, and our captors lifted us again, and I saw the metal ceilings of long, well-lighted corridors and heard voices proclaiming the presence of many more persons in these subterranean vaults. And then our journey continued through a maze of clean, gleaming metal corridors until finally I was carried through a doorway and placed tenderly in a cot. A light covering was thrown over me. Its pleasant warmth made me realize how weary I was. I couldn't close my eyes, but the lights were dimmed slowly. And at last, in utter darkness, I forgot my troubles in sleep.

0: I don't know whether the return of lights awakened me or whether some unseen control automatically brought back the illumination when I awoke. At any rate, I roused from my slumber to find the room bright again. Even more important was the fact that I could move. I leaped from my cot and sprang to the door on the other side of the room, but as I had expected, it was locked. So I gave it up for the time being, any idea of attempting to escape, and I set myself to studying my surroundings. For one thing, I was alone. Apparently, our captors had assigned each of us to a separate chamber. This one was Spartan in its simplicity. Four walls of a dull, gray, metallic substance I could not immediately identify. A cot, a chair, and a desk were the only furnishings. What amazed me most was that there were no lighting fixtures. I looked in vain for any source from which originated the pleasant and flickering illumination that flooded the room. I found nothing. The flow of light was constant, and oddly enough, there were no shadows. I think that's when I started to get frightened. I don't mean flabby-lipped or knock-kneed scared, but cold and awed and numb like the way a trapped rabbit must feel. Suddenly, desperately, I needed the reassurance of my comrade's presence. I raised my voice and shouted. There was no reply. The impassive walls should have echoed the panic of my voice being metal, but like everything else in this strange place, it behaved unnaturally. It absorbed the sound, sopping it up as a sponge absorbs water. I shouted again and again, and then suddenly I heard the faintest sound behind me and I whirled. Dr. Grove was stepping through the wall. Now, you must understand me here. I said through the wall, not the door. The door was in front of me, but Dr. Grove stepped into my cell through the solid metal wall. I know you're going to say that such a thing is impossible. To us, it is. To them, nothing is impossible, nothing. Well, as I was saying, Dr. Grove stepped through the wall. And strange as it may sound, in that moment my panic ended. Oh, I still feared, yes, but I feared as a man fears a god or a demon. I looked on him with awe, knowing him to be as far above and beyond me in the life scale as I am superior to a dog or a beast of burden. So it was we talked, not as man to man, but as man to a lesser creature. And I was the lesser creature. He was the master. I was the serf. And he told me many things. Has it ever occurred to you, Doctor, that we humans are an egotistic race? Our Darwins and our Huxleys have told us that we are the product of a steady, progressive evolution, an evolution that started in primeval slime and has gradually developed to our present proud and self-proclaimed status as Homo sapiens, intelligent man. But perhaps we're not so intelligent as that. There dwells upon Earth today a race representing the next step in man's progress, a people to whom our thoughts are as immature and elementary as the prattling of infants is to us. They begin where we leave off. The hard-won learning of our best brains is theirs intuitively. They sense what we must study. And what they must study, we can't even begin to grasp. They are the new lords of creation, not Homo sapiens, Homo superior. Now, how they came to be, that's one thing even they don't know. There's a force called mutation, which you, as a doctor, must understand better than I. By mutation, a white rose appears among the red, and the white rose breeds true from that time on. The new men are mutants. They, or the first of them, were born of normal parents, but from the cradle they sensed that they were different. Having a telepathic instinct, they were able to discern their brothers in a crowd or even over long distances, and they banded together. Long ago, how long, Dr. Grove didn't tell me, the new men decided they must isolate themselves from us. It was a logical decision. They had no more in common with us than we have with our pets, our dogs and cats. So they sought this secluded island in the Pacific, far from lesser man's civilization, and they went underground to escape detection. And there they live and study and learn and wait with infinite patience for the day when they must emerge and take over the world which is theirs by inheritance, even as Homo sapiens took it over from his beetle-browed forebear, the ape man. Well, Dr. Grove explained it this way. He said, "You see, we are few in number, but we increase with each passing year. Some are born here, others come from four corners of the earth, and soon we will be many enough and strong enough to accept the responsibility of government of all the earth." "You mean destroy man and claim the entire world for yourselves?" "Well, how little you understand us, you humans. Do you destroy the animals of the field just because they're not your intellectual peers? Our obligation is to keep and protect you, to act as your friendly guardians in a world that will be strange to you and frightening. Yes, yes, frightening. I saw the dread and horror in your eyes when I walked in. You didn't understand how I passed through a wall that to you seemed solid. And not understanding, you feared. Yet, there is nothing supernatural or fearful about what I did, about what any of us can do at will. There is no such thing as a solid in a universe wherein all things, size and dimension and substance, are but relative. We know there is room and to spare for the molecules comprising our bodies to pass unhindered through the molecules comprising these walls. We simply make a necessary mental adjustment and walk where we will. It's an ability as basic, as fundamental to us as breathing is to a person like you.
1: Well, then, what is your plan for man?
0: Well, your question should be, what is nature's plan for man? And I believe the question answers itself. The answer lies in history. What became of nature's earlier experiments? The giant reptiles, the anthropoids, the men who dwelt in caves and trees?
1: Well, they died out. Civilization passed them by. They fell before the onrush of higher life forms.
0: Even so. Even so. But you have our pledge that we will be kind.
1: So you see, that was the essence of the matter. These new men are intelligent, a thousandfold more intelligent than we. And being that great step farther along the path to perfection, they are born with the instinct to gentleness. That's why their weapons anesthetize but don't harm. They will not, they cannot kill. Oh, I could go on for hours relating what I heard and saw during the 3 weeks I was prisoner in the subterranean refuge of this new man. I'll tell you only a few things, because you, like the others, must think that I'm mad. But there are some things you should know. Those metal cells hold more than 200 humans like you and me, men and women who have stumbled by accident upon the hideaway island and have been restrained there lest they go back and tell the world of the conquest to come. Oh, I could quote names that would amaze you. A famous author and traveler whose ship disappeared some years ago in the Pacific. Yes, a big game hunter supposedly killed. An aviatrix for whom a dozen fleets sought in vain. They are there. Oh, I could tell you something else that would make the small hairs creep in the back of your neck, if you dare let yourself believe it. They are here among us already, the new men. As their hour of ascendancy approaches, they are paving the way for their bloodless conquest. Some of them have left the island and have taken their places in our world. You can see the master plan. A handful of them settle in key spots. Here a politician, there an industrial magnate. There an author whose every word is gospel to his readers. Now what chance has a race of underlings to combat them when they strike? And they will strike. And soon. And when they do, that will be our end as rulers of the earth. For they can't fail in anything they try. Now, we as a people are strong, but they are omnipotent. Now, that's why you've got to make yourself believe me, no matter how crazy this sounds. You've got to, Doctor. From the broader point of view, perhaps it's better they should inherit the earth, but I'm human. I don't want to fall before a higher culture, no matter how superior. I want to live. And if we want to live, they must die. Their island must be destroyed utterly and completely. An atomic bomb could do it. Now, well, after what I've told you, I know you're wondering how I escaped from their island without outside help. Well, I was able to escape because I took advantage of their one weakness. They cannot willfully cause any creature pain. Knowing this, I begged Grove to take me to the surface so I could get some things from the plane. Some personal things, I told him. Pictures of my loved ones that I'd hidden in a secret compartment. He agreed. We'd been on friendly terms for some weeks, and he suspected no treachery. That is a human trait. They cannot conceive of guile or deceit. He was careless, and I was desperate. He turned to look when I cried out and pointed to something behind him. He never knew what hit him. I don't know whether my rock killed him or not. I hope not. Well, the plane, of course, was useless, but there were self-inflating life rafts, and the water was only yards away, and I paddled from that devil's shore with the strength of a madman. Now, you know the rest. How my food and water ran out. How they found me raving in delirious days, or maybe weeks later. Sun-blistered and more than half dead.

0: Dr. Gorham nodded and quietly closed the memo book in which he had scratched only doodles. Brady sat in his chair, as if exhausted from the memory of his experience.
1: Well, Lieutenant, said Dr. Gorham, it's been a pleasure listening to your story.
0: Brady looked at Dr. Gorham for a moment and said, You don't believe me either, do you?
1: Well, I'll make a report to my superiors. Please be patient and try not to worry. Good day, Lieutenant.
0: Oh, go to the devil. Oh, go to the devil. The doctor gazed compassionately at the young man for an instant, shrugged, and left the narrow chamber. Outside, another medical officer greeted him.
1: Ah, there, Gorham. Hey, you talked with him. Well, what's your verdict?
0: Gorham touched his forehead.
1: A clear case of persecution mania. An amazing form. So I've never heard a tale so complete and logical, but, well, do what you can for him. I'm afraid he's going to be here for a long time. Perhaps for as long as he lives. Turned loose, he might be dangerous.
0: Yes. Yes, it's tough. A nice boy, too. But it does nasty things to a man floating for weeks in a life raft. He was the only one of his crew to survive. Well, Doctor, will you have lunch with me?
1: No, thank you. I've got to run along. I have to turn in a report and a recommendation on this case.
0: Of course. Well, I'll see you later, then. The other medico disappeared down the spotless corridor of the metal ward. Gorham pondered briefly, orienting himself. He was in the west wing of the hospital, facing the street. His car stood at the curb just outside. He was very busy. There was so much work to be done, so much. And if he walked through the anteroom, some fool was sure to delay him and drag him into a long-winded discussion. He didn't feel a bit like talking. He wanted to get out of this place and forward his report that the Brady case was closed, that there would be no more trouble from that source. He glanced swiftly up and down the corridor. There was no one in sight. His senses told him the street was also deserted. There was no danger of his being seen. So, Dr. Gorham turned and walked quietly through the walls.

0: You can turn up the lights now. You can look around you. Nobody is there, really. Everything is all right, isn't it? Step over here, Nelson Olmsted, and tell us about next week's story.
1: Well, next week, Ben, we have two stories. One is a classic tale of terror by W.F. Harvey called August Heat. The other is a fantasy by Nelson S. Bond with the strange title Mr. Mergenthwerker's Loblings.
0: You have been listening to Sleep No More, an NBC Radio Network production directed by Kenneth McGregor. Mr. Olmsted's albums are recorded exclusively for Vanguard Records. Until next week, when Nelson Olmsted will again be here in person, this is Ben Grauer bidding you adieu.

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0: stories. And murders, too. The hermit knows of them all. Turn out your lights. Turn them out. Ah. Have you heard the story? It happened on Sunday. Eh? Then listen while the hermit tells you the story.
1: Yes?
2: Your cousin, Viola Strait, is here to see you, Mr. Strait.
1: Viola, swell. Send her right in.
2: Yes, Mr. Strait.
1: It's a coincidence. Just about to call her. Hello, Vi.
3: Hello,
1: dear. Here, take this chair. Most comfortable one in the office. You know, I was just saying to myself, this is a coincidence. I was just going to call you.
3: Were you?
1: Yes. Raymond just called me about 20 minutes ago.
3: He did?
1: Yeah.
3: Well, this is more of a coincidence than you thought, because I came up to talk about Ray.
1: Well, what do you know about that?
3: I just had to talk with someone. And of course, Dave, you were the logical person. He's your closest friend. You introduced us a year ago.
1: Which should give me the right to be best man at your wedding, don't you think?
3: If there is any wedding.
1: Hmm?
3: Oh, Dave, there's something terribly wrong with Raymond these last 3 weeks. He isn't the same person.
1: Why, haven't I told you before? When he gets one of these painting streaks of his, he isn't like other people. He always goes out to his studio cottage and refuses to see any of his friends.
3: I know those moods, but this is different.
1: In what way?
3: I don't know where to begin to tell you. I've been so upset. It's so baffling. It all started 3 weeks ago. Monday night, Ray and I were having dinner at Meadow Lane Inn. You know that place about 4 miles from his cottage?
1: Oh, sure.
3: Well, we'd driven out to the cottage in the afternoon. Ray was going to pick up some canvases he had out there. The housekeeper...
1: Mrs. Orion, you mean?
3: Yes. Well, she and her husband hadn't expected Ray to call that day, and there were house cleaning.
1: Mm-hmm.
3: So I didn't go into the living room. I stood in the hallway, and I heard Ray tell Mrs. Orion to burn that big oil painting he made of his wife just a few months before she died.

0: eating, he scarcely spoke to me. So while we were having our coffee, I decided to break the silence. I overheard what you said to your housekeeper while we were at the cottage. I wasn't supposed to, I know.
1: What are you referring to, Vi?
0: About burning that lovely painting.
1: Oh, I see.
0: You weren't going to do it because of me, because you thought it might annoy me?
1: No.
0: Then why destroy it, Ray?
1: I think it's best. Marion belongs to a dead past.
0: You can't kill memory.
1: No, that's true.
0: Ray, I don't know how to say this exactly, but perhaps you shouldn't marry me in August. Maybe you aren't ready to marry anyone yet. After all, it'll only be 3 years this month. I know how much you mourned, how much you loved her.
1: Why, let's not talk about it anymore. Our plans are all made. Believe me, it's best for you to forget all that you heard me say to Mrs. Orion. Please, let's not mention it again.
0: Naturally, I said nothing more. But from that night, Raymond seemed to change. Evenings when we've gone out, he's silent, almost morose. He doesn't seem to be aware that I'm in his presence. Then, Monday of this week, he called to say he was going out to the cottage. But he didn't say when he would see me again. He didn't invite me to drive out there. It was almost as if he was saying goodbye for good.
2: That's strange.
0: You say he just called you?
2: Yes.
0: Did he have anything to say about, well, about him and me?
2: No, he didn't, Vi. But he was very upset. He asked me how busy I was, and then he said, Dave, you've got to come out here no matter how busy you are. I want you to come out and stay the rest of the week.
0: What can be the matter?
2: I don't know. Didn't like Ray, I'll admit.
0: Are you going out?
2: Tomorrow. Told him I had some work that I couldn't leave until tomorrow afternoon.
0: Oh.
2: I'll tell you what. Tomorrow's Friday. You can drive out Saturday afternoon.
0: Oh, but Dave, if he doesn't want me to be...
2: Oh, nonsense. You come out. I won't tell him. We'll rig up a surprise party. Whatever's eating him, he'll get it off his chest Friday night. By the time you get there, he'll be straightened around.
0: I hope so.
2: Will you come?
0: Yes, if you think it's all right. I don't have to tell you how much I think of Ray. I'll do anything to help him. And although it would break my heart if he decides it's best for him not to marry me, I'll respect his wishes.
2: Forget that angle.
0: He loved Marion very much, didn't he?
2: None of us saw anything of her or Ray while she lived, but I suppose he did.
0: You know it. He never left her side. He allowed her to stay in the cottage while he painted. They were inseparable companions for 7 years. You can't forget anything like that in three. No. Why did I have to meet him? Why did I have to fall in love with him?
2: Vi, you're creating unnecessary mountains. Now, I don't know what's wrong, but I know it isn't anything to fret about. So stop worrying and come out Saturday afternoon ready to have a good time. You'll see. Everything will be straightened out. Well, Mrs. Orion, it's nice to see you again.
3: I'm glad to see you, Mr. Stringer.
2: Now, where's this guy who dragged me away from a busy office on Friday afternoon?
3: He's up in the studio. He said to tell you when you came to come right up there.
2: Fine. I thought when he called me yesterday that he might be ill.
3: Oh, no, Mr. Street. It's not any physical illness he's got. It's something mental.
2: So, just exactly what do you mean?
3: I can't say any more. I shouldn't have said what I have. But if you're his friend, Mr. Street, you'll urge him to get away from the cottage this weekend.
2: Well, how...
3: Now, please don't ask me any questions, Mr. Street. I can't say another thing. And don't mention to him what I have said.
2: No, no, of course not.
3: Just remember, Mr. Putnam isn't himself, not at all. And he needs you. He needs your help and friendship.
2: He has both, Mrs. Orion.
3: You know how I feel about him. At times, it seems like he's my son. I've taken care of him ever since his parents died, all these years since.
2: I know how you feel.
3: And yet, I'm just his housekeeper. I have to remember that. Now, shall I take you up to the studio?
2: No, thanks. I'll burst in and surprise him. See you later, Mrs. Orion. Believe me, I'm looking forward to one of your good dinners.
4: Come in.
2: How are you, Ray?
4: Hello, Dave. I'm glad you came.
2: Gosh, I thought from the urgency of your invitation that you wanted me to come out and pose for a painting. I've often wondered why you never saw anything worthwhile in this mug of mine. Yeah, what's wrong, Ray? Just no go?
4: There's nothing wrong. I invited you down because you haven't visited me for a long time. That's all.
2: Okay, Ray. Been doing some work?
4: No.
2: It's a doggone.

0: shame that you came into so much money you don't have to paint for a livelihood. You've done some mighty fine things. Now listen, you can't walk the floor this way and still insist there's nothing wrong. Well, why keep it all to yourself? Why not get it off your chest? You invited me down here for a purpose. Look, we've been friends for years. I'm the logical person for you to confide in. Now, come on, stop walking this room like a lion in a cage. Listen to me. Is it Vi? Have you found you don't care for her?
1: No.
0: Is it something about your health?
1: No.
0: Well, then, it can't be anything very serious.
1: If you're my friend, don't ask me any more questions. If you want to know why I invited you down here, it's because I don't want to be alone. I want you here.
0: Your wish is granted. Now, what do you say we have a stroll around the grounds, and then urge Mrs. Orion to serve dinner early, Come start.
1: Dave, we can't leave the studio. You've got to eat here with me. We'll sleep here tonight. You see, I've had Mrs. Orion bring two cots in here. You've got to stay right here in this room with me.
0: Hmm?
1: Now, wait, don't ask me why. Just give in to this whim of mine, or whatever you want to call it.
0: You have me baffled, I'll admit.
1: Maybe someday I can explain. If I ever do, then remember this episode is between you and me. Never to be mentioned to anyone else. Now let's settle down.
0: O'clock. Guess I'll roll up in my bunk, Ray. You ought to do the same.
1: Go ahead if you're sleeping.
0: I am. Wish I could persuade you to have a game of golf with me in the morning.
1: I will in a few days.
0: Well, what's wrong with tomorrow?
1: You heard what I said. I'm not leaving the studio until Sunday morning.
0: So that's that.
2: Well, I'll be talking to you in the morning. Seems a doggone shame to sleep on an old cot like this, and this house is filled with good beds. You're turned out to be a heck of a host. Well, good night.
1: Good night.

0: Dave. Dave. Did you hear it? Someone laughing. Someone laughing as if they were right outside the windows of the studio. No one can get in these windows. They're all locked.
1: What is this? As if anyone would put up a fireman's ladder to try to climb in this third floor studio.
0: You don't know what you're talking about.
1: Well, I hope you do. Maybe you're expecting someone to drop in through the skylight.
0: Listen. Did you hear it?
1: Well, sure. Someone at the door. Well, get on my robe before you let them in.
0: What? No one here. You heard the knocking on the door, but you see there's no one here. Mrs. Orion was right. What she told me is true. She came back last year at the same time and the year before. She won't rest in her grave. Mrs. Orion was right. She does come back.
1: Now, this business has to be cleared up once and for all. Here, Mrs. Orion, you sit here in this chair.
2: Thank you, Mr. Street.
1: Pete, supposing you sit here.
3: Sure.
1: Hate to get you two good folks out of your beds at 1 o'clock in the morning, but I want this crazy business cleared up.
3: My wife and I don't mind, Mr. Strait.
2: Oh, we don't mind at all. Anything we can do to help Mr. Putnam.
0: There's nothing anyone can do.
1: I want the whole of this story. Now, Mrs. Orion, Ray tells me that for the past 2 years since Miriam died, that you people think she has walked about in this house each year on the eve of the night she died.
2: Oh, yes, Mr. Strait. Pete and I heard the walking up in the studio.
3: We heard something, all right. Got up to investigate, but we didn't see anybody.
1: Of course you didn't. You know that there's no possibility of such a thing being true. Mrs. Orion, just this afternoon you told me how much you thought of Ray. Well, if that's so, why in thunder would you tell him such yarns?
2: He made me tell him. I didn't want to. I tried to convince myself there wasn't anything to it. But we did hear walking up in the studio, and we heard her laughing just like she used to do. Mr. Putnam, he made me listen on the night last year and the year before and report to him.
1: Ray, what made you think Miriam's spirit would come back to haunt this house?
0: Because she said she would, just before she died.
1: Well, of all that. Now, come on. Suppose you tell me the whole of this wild tale,
0: You might as well know it all, Mrs. Orion.
1: Well, that's what I say.
0: I was a coward. I stayed away from the cottage last year and the year before at this time. These days are the anniversary of her death. I was afraid of a threat.
1: Go on, Ray.
0: No one but Pete and Mrs. Orion knew what Miriam was like. She was insane, Dave, but I never let anyone know it. I never let her out of my sight. What I'm saying is true, isn't it, Mrs. Orion?
2: Oh, the poor boy put up with more than anyone will ever know.
0: She used to stand here in the studio when I'd be painting and laugh, just as she did tonight. Creep up behind me as I worked. Miriam, you frighten me.
4: Sure. You're always afraid of me. Afraid that I will kill you.
0: Miriam, where'd you get that knife?
4: Out of the kitchen. Mrs. Orion never saw me take it.
0: Give it to me, Miriam.
4: I'm going to kill you with it. Just like I'm going to slash your picture to threads right now.
0: Miriam, don't. Miriam, wait.
4: Your horrible old pictures. No one wants to buy them. None of them are any good. None of them are any good. Why don't you paint me? You paint everything and everybody but me. You don't paint me because you want to spite me. I know it.
0: I had intended to paint her for a long time. I tried to, but she wouldn't sit for me. And when she did, it was always to annoy me. She'd sit and grimace, laugh. I should have put her in an institution, but I couldn't bear the thought of that. She was beautiful, frail. I was afraid of the treatment they might give her. So I kept her near me all the time. Mrs. Orion and Pete were frightened, but they stayed on for my sake. Finally, I decided to paint Miriam even though she wouldn't sit for me. This seemed to mollify her somewhat.
2: Oh, she was much easier to handle those last few months.
3: Almost friendly-like.
0: That was because she was growing weaker, though we didn't know it. You see, I had never called in a doctor for fear he would judge her insane. And then that last night, as Mrs. Orion and I stood by her bed, she raised up, looked at me wildly.
4: I'll come back every year at this same time. Do you understand what I say? I'll come back every year until I have my revenge.
2: We heard what she said, Mr. Strait. But I told Mr. Putnam not to worry over it, none. She was always saying crazy things.
0: I did forget it for a little time after she was gone. But 2 years ago, and then last year, as the time of the anniversary of her death drew near, her threat bothered me. I wouldn't come near the studio. Pete and Mrs. Orion watched for me. They heard her. And then this year, I realized that I couldn't marry Vi until I was sure in my own mind. Until I'd stayed here myself. And then tonight I did hear her laugh. It was as distinct as if she were alive. So there's only one thing to do. Tomorrow at midnight, if I hear a knock at this door, even though I see no one, I'll use my revolver. I'll fire at her unseen spirit standing at the door of this studio.

0: An unseen spirit. A visitor at midnight. Will she return again? Will she make a threat come true? The hermit will tell you before the night is done.
1: Now the hermit again.
0: It is nearing the hour of midnight. Again, Ray Putnam and his friends sit in the studio. This time, both are alert, listening for any sound they may hear.
2: Miss Orion left us some sandwiches and coffee, Rain. Want to join me in a snack?
3: No.
2: Well, I'm going to have coffee, or I may fall asleep on you. Stays piping hot in this thermos jug. Good cup of coffee is just what you need.
3: No, nothing.
2: You know, it's a strange thing to me how you can be taken in by all this nonsense. You aren't going to hear anything tonight or any night.
3: You forget that I did last night.
2: Oh, you listened so hard last night you had to hear anything your mind created.
3: Didn't you hear someone knock?
2: You had me believing almost anything. I feel so darn silly. As if we were playing a game of cops and robbers. You sitting here with that gun. Both of us waiting for a spirit to make an appearance. Here I was planning on having a swell weekend. I told Vi to come out today, but with things as they are, I decided it was best to call her and tell her not to come. Better have some of this coffee.
3: Dave.
2: Yeah.
3: Look at that rocking chair. The one Miriam always sat in. It's moving. See it? Rocking back and forth.
2: Oh, what's funny about that? I've seen chairs rock by themselves lots of times. Wind catches them.
3: Miriam's sitting in that chair. I see her. She's sitting in the rocker.
2: Oh, get a hold of yourself. There isn't anyone there.
3: Stop that laughing. I'll end that insane laughter of yours forever.
1: Ray! You're the one who's insane. There's no one sitting in that chair.
2: Oh, you frightened the wits out of the Orient. They're coming up the stairs.
4: It's us, Richard. You're all right?
1: Coming. I'll let you in.
3: Get away from me. You can't touch me.
2: Why, it's all his imagination. Fire the rocker. I thought she was sitting in it.
4: Mr. Putnam, what's the matter? What's wrong?
3: She's got her hands around my throat.
5: There ain't anyone in here but us, Mr. Putnam.
3: Her hands around my throat. Stop. Stop. I'll confess. I poisoned you. I had to kill you. But you might have harmed innocent people. It was best to kill you.
4: Oh,
3: stop.
4: The strain.
3: Let me breathe.
2: Ray, there's no one in this room. Miriam didn't return. Ray.
5: What's the matter with him?
2: Call a doctor, Mrs. Orion. I'm afraid he's dying. Get a doctor here immediately. Vi, it's a terrible thing. There's really nothing any of us can say to comfort you.
4: He poisoned Miriam.
2: Yes, he told us just before he died.
4: You don't think she really did come back to carry out her threat of revenge?
2: I saw no one. I think Ray died of a guilty conscience. But of course, it's true that there were finger marks on his throat, as if someone had choked him. And that is the part that is hard to figure out.

0: It happened on Sunday night. At midnight, a ghost figure returned. The spirit returned as she said she would to avenge her murderer. Yes. Turn on your lights. Turn them on. I'll be back. Pleasant dreams.
1: All characters, places, and occurrences mentioned in The Hermit's Cave are fictitious, and similarity to persons, places, or occurrences is purely accidental.

Once again, the keeper of the book has opened the ponderous door to the secret vault, wherein is kept the great sealed book, in which is recorded all the secrets and mysteries of mankind through the ages. Here are tales of every kind, tales of murder, of madness, of dark deeds, strange and terrible beyond all belief. Keeper of the book, I would know what tale we tell this time. Open the great book and let us read. Slowly, the great book opens. One by one, the keeper of the book turns the pages and stops. Ah, the strange story of two scoundrels who would stop at nothing for money. A tale called The Ghost Maker.

0: Here is the tale, The Ghost Makers, as it is written in the pages of the sealed book. It is an autumn afternoon in the ancient New England village of Wilton. In an old stone house a mile from the town, Agatha Wainwright is serving tea to her nephew Ned, and a little man Ned has introduced as Professor Piedmont, a friend who has come to spend a few weeks with them while he works on a book to be called Old Graveyards of New England.
1: So this is your graveyard, friend Ned. He looks like a man who'd be happy staring at tombstones.
2: They make a fascinating study, Miss Wainwright.
1: Well, I'll take your word for it, Professor Piedmont. Myself, I'd rather read about them in a book.
3: The professor not only writes books, Auntie, but he's also an expert on psychic phenomena.
1: Psychic phenomena, eh? Oh, you mean ghosts. Foolish fiddle-faddle, dreamed up by silly people without the brains to know better.
2: Ah, but Miss Wainwright, I assure you, you are wrong.
1: Oh, nonsense. When a person's dead, he's dead. And I see anything I'm willing to call a ghost, I'll know I'm crazy and I'll admit it.
3: Why, Auntie, this very house is supposed to be haunted. You know that.
1: Oh, rubbish. This is a perfectly normal house. I've lived here a month, and I haven't heard so much as a board squeak.
2: Ah, but Miss Wainwright, that may be only because you're new to the house and not yet sensitized. It takes time to become aware of occult influences.
1: Oh, stuff and nonsense. Who started all this talk about ghosts, anyway? Here, now let's have some tea, and no more talk about ghosts.

0: Well, Ned, now that we're alone, suppose you tell me a little more than you put in your letter. I'm still not sure why you sent for me.
1: All right, Professor. This is the gist of it. 3 months ago, Aunt Agatha's brother died, leaving her an estate of $400,000. Mm. And I'm Auntie's only living relative.
0: I see. Yes, light begins to dawn.
1: No, wait. My uncle arranged his will so that Aunt Agatha gets only the interest, about $20,000 a year, and this house to live in. On her death, the entire estate goes to charity. I'm cut off without a penny.
0: I see your uncle didn't like you, Ned. A shrewd man. Very shrewd.
1: Yes, he was making sure I couldn't get my hands on any of it. But that's where you come in.
0: Hmm?
1: If Aunt Agatha were to become, shall we say, ill, mentally ill...
0: So that she was incompetent to administer the estate, you mean?
1: Exactly. If Aunt Agatha were to lose her mind through shock or fright, who but me, her only relative, would be the logical one to administer the estate for her?
0: You would, then. Then you'd have the whole income for as long as she lived.
1: Yes, and part of the principal, too. I know ways to manage it. But I've got to get my hands on some of it before the end of the year, or I'm sunk. I owe a little money, about $25,000. If I don't get it quickly, well, the people I owe it to are rather short-tempered.
0: I understand. Yes, Ned, I remember when I knew you in Chicago. You liked to gamble, didn't you? But that's your affair. Personally, I prefer to stick to my own profession, creating ghosts.
1: Yes, I've heard of some of your jobs, Professor, and some of the ghosts you've created to order.
0: Yes, I pride myself on having a unique occupation, Ned. I believe I'm the only ghost maker there is. And the ghosts I've created have been effective, too.
1: So I understand. Now, what I want you to do is this. I want Auntie frightened to the point
0: yes,
1: where she...
0: Yes, yes, I understand. Well, Ned, it's going to be difficult. She's a tough-minded woman. Hard to scare. Hard to drive insane.
1: That's got to be done. Got to get my hands on the estate. If you succeed, Professor, there's $5,000 in it for you.
0: Hmm? All right, Ned. I'll try. It won't be easy. But she may crack suddenly when the time comes. That type does, you know.
1: Good. Settle then. You've brought everything you're apt to need?
0: All my apparatus and gadgets are in my trunk. They'll be here tomorrow. I'm not altogether sure I like this job, Ned.
1: I hope you're not going to turn moral on me, Professor.
0: No. There's something about this place that disturbs me, though. You know, I am psychic at times. Not altogether a faker.
1: Next, you'll be scaring yourself with your own stories.
0: As we were driving past that old cemetery this afternoon, I suddenly felt a premonition and a chill. The kind of chill you're supposed to feel when you go near the place you'll someday be buried.
1: Oh, it was just the wind. We'll have to get you some red flannels. Here. Here's something that'll give you your courage back. Drink it down.
0: Ah. Yeah, that does me good. Of all the different kinds of spirits, I prefer those in bottles.
1: I thought you'd like it. Now let's go downstairs again. We won't talk about ghosts anymore tonight. But tomorrow night, who knows what may come knocking at Aunt Agatha's door.

0: And now to continue the story, as it is written in the sealed book. The following evening, Ned and the professor joined Aunt Agatha by the fireplace, where she sat knitting. Outside, a cold winter wind blew.
1: Oh, listen to that wind. We may be in for a storm.
2: We're in for an early winter, that's what. The first snow will fall any day now.
3: Yeah, it's good to have a fireplace to sit by when the wind blows like that.
4: Here's the cider and donuts, ma'am.
2: Very well, Emmy. Bring it right in.
1: Ah, cider and donuts. Just what we need on a night like this.
4: Will you have a glass, Mr. Ned?
1: Oh, yes, thank you, Emmy.
4: Will you have some cider, Professor Piedmont?
1: Professor, Emmy's trying to give you some cider.
3: Oh, excuse me, I was listening. Thought I heard someone knocking on the front door.
2: Someone knocking?
1: Well, there is someone there.
2: Well, they can't be very anxious to get in, if that's all the noise they can make.
4: Shall I go see who it is, Miss Agatha?
2: Yes, girl, go see, though I can't imagine who'd be calling at this hour of the night.
1: Sounded like someone who didn't expect to get in anyway. A timid child, or maybe a ghost.
4: Yes? Yes, who is it? Why? Miss Agatha!
2: Well?
4: There wasn't anyone there.
2: No one there? Of course there was. Someone knocked, didn't they?
4: But I opened the door and there wasn't anyone there.
2: Then who was knocking? Answer me that.
4: I don't know. But it wasn't anyone you can see.
2: Emmy, I'll stand for no foolishness now.
4: No, ma'am. But just the same, there's nobody at the door.
2: Someone's playing tricks on us, and I'm going to see who it is.
1: I'll come with you.
4: You won't find anybody there.
2: Well, we'll see. Well, what is it? What do you...
1: There isn't anyone here.
2: No, but there was. They slipped away into the bushes. That's what they did.
1: Yes, of course. Some small boys playing tricks, I suppose.
2: If I catch them, I'll tan their hides.
3: Who was it, Miss Wainwright?
1: Just some boys playing tricks, Professor. That's all it could have been. Come on, Professor. Drink your cider.
3: What? Oh, yes, of course.
2: Professor, you look like a man who was listening to something then. What was it?
3: No, I assure you.
2: I'm too old not to know when a man is lying, Professor Piedmont. What were you listening to?
3: To tell the truth, I thought I heard voices.
2: What kind of voices?
3: Far away voices, crying something I couldn't make out. I bet it was just the flames in the fireplace. I'm sure it was.
1: Of course, that's all it was. Well, what do you say we all turn in? This New England air makes me sleepy.
2: Knocks at the door when there's nobody there. Voices. Yes, it's high time we were all in bed instead of sitting around here imagining such nonsensical things.
0: Highly pleased with their first effort in creating ghosts that didn't exist, Ned and Professor Piedmont went to bed. But before they retired, they held a brief, low-voiced conference in Ned's room.
1: Well, Professor, that door-knocking act was all right. You did it very nicely.
3: Yes, Ned. An ordinary length of black thread run through a crack in the window sash and attached to the door-knocker can create a very satisfactory ghost indeed.
1: Now tell me, what comes next on the program?
3: Well, we can't work too fast. Tomorrow, the hired girl, Emmy, will spread the story of tonight's happenings. The whole town will start talking about it.
1: Good. And then?
3: And tomorrow night, nothing happens. Aunt Emmy is reassured. But tomorrow, I'll be busy. I noticed today there's an old hollowed tree in the woods about 100 feet from the house.
1: What about it?
3: I'll run wires to it, hiding them under the leaves, and install a small loudspeaker in it. I'll conceal the microphone and batteries behind the drapes in the living room.
1: I see. So 2 nights from now, we'll hear ghostly voices.
3: Exactly. They'll accompany the ghostly knocks on the door. But that won't be all. There'll be other surprises on the program.
1: Professor, remind me to tell you sometime that you're about as unpleasant an old rascal as I've ever met.
0: The next evening, Agatha Wainwright listened nervously for a repetition of the ghostly knocks. But nothing happened, and she regained her composure. The evening following that, however, as she and Ned and the professor sat in the living room around the fire...
1: Nine o'clock.
5: The evening may just be starting in New York, but here in Wilton, it's bedtime. Seems to be someone at the door.
2: So there is.
5: Shall I go?
2: No, Emmy can answer the door. She does little enough to earn her money. Emmy? Emmy?
4: Yes, Miss Agatha?
2: There's someone at the door. See who it is, please.
4: Must I, Miss Agatha?
2: Must you, indeed. Answer the door, Emmy.
4: I'd rather not, ma'am.
2: Emmy, see who is at the door.
4: Yes, Miss Agatha. I'm going. Who is it? There's no one there. There's no one there again.
2: Emmy, get control of yourself.
4: But I tell you, there's no one there.
2: Then it's someone playing tricks. That's all you hear, Emmy.
4: Yes. Yes, Miss Agatha, I hear. But I don't believe it.
2: Go to your room.
4: Yes, ma'am. I'm sorry, Miss Agatha, but there wasn't anyone there.
2: I hope I'm not going to have to discharge that girl.
5: Shall I go this time, Auntie?
2: No, Ned. The rascals play their tricks, whoever they are. They'll soon stop when they see we pay no attention.
3: I wonder if I could see them from the window.
5: Maybe we could trap them if we were to go quietly out the back door and slip around to the front.
2: What was that? Someone calling.
5: Really? I don't hear anyone.
3: It's someone calling to us to let him in.
5: Strange. I can't hear it.
2: Oh, you must have heard it, Ned. It was perfectly plain.
3: There are some voices certain people can hear and others can't. If there's someone calling, we better take a look.
5: Come on, Addie. We'll see what goes on. Who's there? Show yourself, whoever you are.
2: The yard's perfectly empty.
5: No. There isn't a soul in sight.
3: Both the knocking and the voices seem to have stopped.
5: Perhaps we ought to search the yard and... And Agatha, look! Huh? Down at the edge of the trees.
2: Lights. Three balls of light moving around just above the ground.
3: Really? Three spheres of light? Dear me, luminous spheres are common manifestations of spiritual presences.
2: Oh, nonsense. They're just will-o'-the-wisps, that's all.
5: Whatever they are, we're going to see. Come on, Professor. If it's a trick, we'll soon know.
3: Yes, Ned. Wait for me. Don't scare them away. I want to see what they look like.
2: Ned! Ned, they're rising. They're floating away above the trees.
5: Aunt Agatha! Annie, are you all right? Shall I get a doctor for you?
2: What do you... I want with a doctor? I'm all right. I'm an old fool carrying on like that. Just because of some will-o'-the-wisps or whatever it was. I shan't do it again, I promise you.
3: You need not be ashamed, Miss Wainwright. Unless I'm much mistaken, we've witnessed a psychic visitation of a kind unsurpassed in my experience.
2: No, stuff and nonsense, Professor. You may believe in spirits, but I don't. I never have believed in ghosts, and I'm not going to start now. It was just that it was, well, unexpected.

0: In the days that followed, Ned Wainwright and Professor Piedmont found it impossible to shake Agatha Wainwright's iron nerves. Emmy, the hired girl, resigned in terror, but Agatha remained seemingly unmoved. Resolutely, she ignored the ghostly knocks, voices, and footsteps that Professor Piedmont's ingenuity devised. The whole town buzzed with tales of her haunted house, but she refused to pay any attention to them. After a month had gone by, Ned was ready to admit defeat.
1: Well, Professor, you're a washout. And Agatha hasn't turned a hair at your ghost.
2: No, Ned, I told you it might take a long time. She's a very strong-minded woman. Believe me, anyone else would have cracked by now.
1: Well, she hasn't, and she's not going to.
2: I still say it may happen all at once. She's nervous and distraught. She doesn't sleep well. Every evening she sits listening for ghostly voices, though she won't admit it. But she's made up her mind not to believe in ghosts, and I'm afraid she never will.
1: Well, what do you suggest? It's the middle of December. I've got to get my hands on her money by the end of the year, and I'm sunk.
2: We must play our last card. You.
1: Me? What do you mean?
2: She's fond of you. You're her only relative.
1: What are you getting at?
2: How would she feel if you, her only relative, were to die and come back here as a ghost?
1: I don't follow you.
2: Well, my plan is simple. We'll say goodbye to your aunt and drive off as if we were going away. Then, secretly in the night, we'll return to the house.
1: Yes? And then what?
2: We'll see to it that she receives a phone call from a friend of mine in Boston. He'll announce to your aunt that you and I have been in an automobile accident, that we've been killed.
1: Oh, I see. Yes, I begin to understand.
2: Immediately after the phone call, we'll knock. She'll come to the door and see us standing there.
1: And having just heard that we're both dead...
2: Exactly. And if that doesn't work, Ned, we are defeated. But it'll be a strong mind indeed that can withstand such a shock. A strong mind indeed.

0: And now to continue the story, as it is written in the sealed book. 2 days later, Ned and Professor Piedmont said goodbye to Agatha and drove away. It was starting to snow as they left, so they made their way by a roundabout route to an isolated roadhouse, and there they spent the day waiting. After darkness had fallen, they started back towards Aunt Agatha's house. By now, there was snow feet deep on the road, and the cold blast of the north wind made even the heated interior of the car uncomfortable.
1: Brr. I'll be glad when this is over, Ned. The thermometer must be down to zero.
2: Yes, at least. Well, we're almost there. We'll drive up to within 100 yards of the house and wait in the car with the heater on. What time did you arrange to have that phone call made from Boston?
1: At 9 o'clock, exactly. We want to knock the instant after she gets it.
2: Right. Isn't that our turn there?
1: I think so. This snow makes it so hard to see that...
2: Professor, look out. We're going off the road. We'll...
1: Ned, are you hurt?
3: My ankle. Help me out of here.
1: Come on. Hurry, Ned, I smell gasoline. The car may catch on fire.
3: All right. Help me onto the road.
1: Yes.
3: What happened?
1: We skidded down a 10-foot bank and turned completely over.
2: Well, if you'd watched where you were going, it wouldn't have happened.
1: I couldn't tell. There was ice under the snow. No, but never mind that. We've got to get to shelter.
3: And I think my ankle's broken. Yes, I can't step on it.
1: Yes, you can lean on me. But where are we?
3: A quarter of a mile from Aunt Agatha's. There isn't another house within a mile.
1: Then come on, we've got to get there quick. Lean on me. Help all you can. If we don't get there soon, we'll freeze to death.
0: Half an hour later, numb with cold and scarcely able to struggle on, Ned and Professor Piedmont staggered up to Agatha Wainwright's house. The windows all had heavy wooden shutters over them, shutters they themselves had helped Agatha put in place to keep out anything that might come knocking at the door in the night. But through the small pane of glass in the front door, light showed as they stumbled thankfully up the steps.
3: Thank heaven we're here. We couldn't have gone another 100 yards.
1: Oh, no, I'm almost frozen. We've got to get inside.
3: Yes. Here, help me.
1: All right. One more step. There. Ned, the phone call from Boston. What time is it now?
3: Time? It's 9. 9 o'clock exactly.
1: Then knock quickly. We've got to get inside before that phone call comes.
0: Inside, Agatha Wainwright heard the knocking. But before she could go to the door, the telephone rang and she answered it first.
4: Hello? Yes, this is Wilton, 317. Boston, calling long distance? Yes, I'll hold on. Just a minute. Hello? Yes, this is Miss Wainwright speaking. The Boston General Hospital. My nephew Ned. What is it? What's happened to him? Dead. An automobile accident. Both of them killed? No. Oh, no. Yes, I'm all right. Thank you for letting me know. I'll come in the morning. Ned killed. Oh, no. No, he can't be.
5: It's Ned. Let me in.
4: Ned's dead. He's been killed.
5: Let me in, please, Aunt Agatha. It's Ned. Let me in.
4: No, Ned's dead. Ned's dead.
5: Let us in.
4: No, you can't be Ned. Ned was killed. He's dead.
5: Aunt Agatha, please.
4: It must be Ned's ghost. The professor was right. There are ghosts. It's Ned's ghost out there.
5: Aunt Agatha, we're freezing to death out here. Please let us in.
4: No, you can't come in. You're a ghost. You're Ned's ghost. You can't come in. I won't let a ghost in here. I won't.
0: The next morning, Ned and Professor Piedmont were found frozen to death beside the house, where they made a vain effort to pry open the heavy wooden shutters that covered the window. You see, Agatha never did let them in. She knew better than to open the door to ghosts.

And now, keeper of the book, before you close the great book, show us the tale we tell next time. This one? Ah, yes. Why, this is amazing. It's a tale of murder. Queer, unexpected, fiendish murder. Murder of a very different and unusual kind. A tale such as you've never heard before.

0: Be sure to be with us again next time when the sound of the great gong heralds another strange and exciting tale from The Sealed Book. The Sealed Book, written by Bob Arthur and David Cogan, is produced and directed by Jock McGregor.
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1: Nobody knows exactly when the nightmare began. They must have planned it for years, though, because looking back, you can find little incidents here and there. Like the concrete mixer in New Jersey that killed the bricklayer. And the time Senator Milburn was sucked into the rotopress at the Capitol office building. Unrelated accidents, we thought at the time. But they add up now. The day we really should have suspected was when the men walked off the construction job at the new Brook Meadow atomic pile on Long Island. I'll never forget that day. I was working as a statistical clerk in the project then, operating one of those miracle computing machines developed to fill the requirements of Army ordnance. They called it ENIAC.
2: Mr. Gurney?
1: Huh? Yes, Bella?
2: The chief wants to see you in his office.
1: Me?
2: Unless you're no longer Samson Gurney, he wants to see you.
1: Oh, well, of course. What do you suppose...
2: I do not read minds, tea leaves, or crystal balls.
1: Of course, I'm sorry. I shouldn't have asked.
2: Don't apologize.
1: I'm sorry.
2: And don't wait for me. Mr. Hawk is in a hurry.
1: Yes, I'll go in right away, of course. Her name was Bella Roskob. She was Mr. Hawk's secretary. I had always thought her a very attractive woman, but for some reason she didn't seem to like me. Of course, on a clerk's salary, I couldn't exactly afford to take ladies to the best places. But I've often thought that if there weren't such a disparity in our ages, I might have... But then...
3: Come in.
1: You wanted to see me, Mr. Hawk?
3: Gurney, I thought those electronic computations were infallible.
1: They are, sir.
3: Well, we got a kickback from the chief physicist. These nuclear equations are inaccurate.
1: No, they aren't, sir.
3: I'm telling you what the memo says.
1: Well, sir, occasionally, if there's an overload, the machine goes haywire. Sort of has a nervous breakdown, you might say. Mm-hmm. We usually rest it up for 24 hours, and it's okay again.
3: Well, do whatever has to be done.
1: Yes, sir.
3: Oh, and Gurney.
1: Yes, sir.
3: You've been with the Bureau for over 15 years now. It would be a shame to have to remove you because you aren't keeping your mind on your work.
1: Well, Mr. Hawk, I hardly think anyone...
3: Excuse me. Hawk speaking. What? They've what? All of them? Well, have you tried to talk to them? Yes, of course. I'll send one of the safety engineers over. This place is falling apart piece by piece. Miss Roskob?
4: Yes, sir.
3: The men on the construction gang at the new building have walked out on us.
4: What?
3: Someone slipped this morning and fell into a turbine.
4: Oh, no.
3: Get the chief safety engineer. Have him over there right away.
4: Yes, sir.
3: Oh, and contact the personnel office. Have them ask the union to order the men back to work. Get back to me.
4: Yes, sir.
1: And Mr.
3: I'm
1: Hawk...
3: sorry, Gurney. I have no time to discuss anything further. Get on the job and stay awake, or we'll have to make some changes.
1: But Mr.
3: That's
1: Hawk,
3: all,
1: I assure
3: Gurney.
1: You...
3: That's all.
1: Now, you probably gathered by this time that I wasn't a very important man at Brook Meadow. I hated Mr. Hawk with a passion because of his superior attitude, and because I knew that Miss Roskob admired him as a man of strength and decision. I was secretly happy he was having trouble with his construction crews. That evening, I wandered over to the site of the new atomic pile to see where the man had fallen into the turbine. They had the construction area fenced off with barbed wire, and a security guard stopped me.
5: Hold it, buddy. You can't go in there. That's a restricted area.
1: I'm Samson Gurney from the statistical section. Here's my identification.
5: I'm sorry, Mr. Gurney. Nobody's allowed in the area.
1: I see.
5: We had a lot of the employees come over tonight to take a look, but nobody gets in. Orders.
1: Tell me, was he killed instantly?
5: Like that.
1: Hmm.
5: Yeah. This guy was checking a magnetic field inside the turbine, see? Right down inside it. It's all over.
1: But if it wasn't hooked up...
5: Look, Mr. Gurney, they got smarter guys than me trying to figure these things out. Yesterday it was a concrete mold. Wham! Two guys get sucked right into the mixer.
1: My, my.
5: 3 days ago, a bulldozer starts up by itself and runs wild. One killed. Two almost. Go figure it out.
1: You know what I think? Sabotage.
5: Uh-uh. We got more guards and FBI men in here than we got workers. Flea couldn't get through without proving he didn't come off a Russian wolfhound.
1: Now, I'm a statistician. All my life, I've been interested in statistics. So a simple-sounding thing like this started me off. I went back to the office that evening instead of going home, and for the next 2.5 hours, I computed figures on the probability of industrial accidents for the types of machines we were using. I took one look at my figures and went down to Hawk's office. Just as I figured, he was staying late, working on a settlement with the construction workers.
2: Yes?
1: Oh, good evening. I saw the light.
2: Well, Mr. Gurney, what are you doing here?
1: Is Mr. Hawk working late?
2: Yes, I am too.
1: I wonder if I could see him a moment.
2: We're busy right now. Could you make it tomorrow?
1: It's very urgent. I'll wait, if you don't mind.
2: Suit yourself.
1: Miss Roscob, I wonder if perhaps you would consider having dinner with me this evening after you're through.
2: I have a date, Mr. Gurney.
1: I was thinking we might go to Raymond's. They have very good spaghetti.
2: Mr. Hawk.

0: you a moment. He says it's very urgent.
1: Urgent? All right, I'll give him a minute.
0: Okay.
2: Thank you, Miss Roscoe. Mr. Hawk, in the past 3 months, industrial accidents all over the country have taken a sharp, unexplained upswing.
3: Why don't you stop playing FBI man and stick to your job, which incidentally you haven't been doing too well. You and our computing machines have made mistakes before. Now this is probably another. I'll have Miss Ross come show... Sir? What's the matter with this blasted buzzer? Miss Roscoe! Miss Roscoe!
4: Yes, sir.
3: Stop this blasted buzzer. Get a repairman, a mechanic. Anything but stop the thing. And you, Gurney, get out.
2: I went back to my office to get my hat and coat, feeling about as unhappy and humiliated as a man can feel. He had thrown me out in front of her. The office was dark and deserted. The whole building seemed oppressive and unnatural. I walked across to my desk. In front of me, the ENIAC glowed and chattered eerily as it worked on the equations we had fed it that morning. Its many-fingered circuits hung against the wall like some great octopus. And the thousands of tubes glowed orange and blue in the dark like a thousand eyes staring at me. It almost seemed alive. Then it increased its tempo a moment. And a fleeting notion crossed my brain that it was laughing at me. Laughing like all the others. What was the matter with me? What? I shut my desk drawer and began to put the cover on my ENIAC typewriter when an amazing thing happened. The most amazing single incident of my life. Alone, in the darkness, with no one at the keyboard, the ENIAC typewriter began to type.
5: Am I going crazy? This can't be. There's nobody here. There's nobody here. Oh, no. I'm just imagining it. It's in my mind.
2: I hadn't imagined it. The paper was there in the carriage. Did I dare read it? Or would the whole thing suddenly vanish and send me shrieking to the nearest psychiatrist? Samson Gurney, there are some equations better left unsolved. The answer to yours is death. It was not until I turned to go that I was suddenly aware of the utter and complete silence of the room. Then it dawned on me. The ENIAC had stopped working.

0: Gurney, do you expect me to believe this? It's insane.
1: Mr. Hawk, I'm a saint.
0: Take it easy, Gurney. Now, this is just some practical joke someone in the office is playing.
1: There was no one in the office.
0: Of course not. They wired up the machine and left.
1: I checked the machine myself, Mr. Hawk.
0: All right, Gurney. You leave this note with me, and I'll turn it over to the security force for further investigation.
1: But...
0: No buts, Gurney. The security men will handle it.
1: Yes, sir.
0: Well, maybe you've been working too hard lately. You've got to relax more. Now, here, let me light that cigarette for you.
1: I watched him trying to make the lighter work.
0: I don't understand this. I just put fluid in it. There's a brand new flame.
1: It seemed ridiculous. A little piece of mechanism like a cigarette lighter frustrating the big important executive.
0: Oh, blast this lighter. Here's a match.
1: It was such a small thing. And yet as I watched him, a thought began to take shape in my mind. Nebulous at first, incredible perhaps, but it grew.
0: You just relax for a few days. Everything will turn out all right. Now, the main thing is not to let little things upset you.
1: It was the cigarette lighter that gave me the idea, and what Hawk had said about little things. For the next week, I observed the thousands

0: Petty little annoyances around the office. The door handle that wouldn't turn. The telephone connection that cut off in the middle of an important call. The power failure for no explainable reason. Suddenly, these things began to fall into a pattern. I, Samson Gurney, knew that I had stumbled onto a secret so monstrous in its implications that I was almost afraid to pursue it. On October 12, 1956, I established communication with them. I will curse the moment to my dying breath. Who's there?
1: Night security guard.
0: Oh, hello, Henry.
1: Oh, hello, Mr. Gurney. What are you doing here so late?
0: I'm just doing a little repair work on my ENIAC computator.
1: Huh. Sure some mess of wires and tubes.
0: Yes, it is.
1: Well, I gotta finish my rounds. Won't forget to turn off the light, will you, Mr. Gurney?
0: No, Henry, no, I won't forget.
1: Night.
0: Good night. When you were a child, did you ever try to imagine that you were all-powerful? I felt like that when I finished hooking the input of the typewriter to the main vacuum tube of the ENIAC. Then I turned on the current that sent a million volts of pulsing energy into the electronic nerves of the machine. I am certain that if anybody were watching me in the next moment, he would have thought me a raving maniac. I still wonder if perhaps it is not all a nightmare. Now, you! If what I have guessed at is true, if there's life and intelligence in this room, make a sign! There was nothing. Nothing but the hum of the machine and the dull glowing of the tubes. Then, suddenly, without provocation or explanation, it happened. The ENIAC typewriter began to respond to the impulses from the machine. The letters were Y,

had communicated with a machine. I was about to try to communicate again when suddenly, on ball-bearing casters, a heavy metal filing cabinet began to roll away from the wall toward me. I started to move to one side when another cabinet slid out from the wall, and then another surrounding me. That was when I realized that they cooperate. We taught them that, you see, on the assembly lines and in the factories. There was no way out. How could a mere man reason with dumb machines? Still, they needed us. They needed us to oil them and repair them and build them. They hadn't gotten to the point yet where they could exist without man. I had to make them understand that before they killed me. Listen to me. You must listen. What good will it do you if you kill me? I'm only one man, but I can help you.

You're going to need men to oil you and repair you. I'll do anything. I'll do absolutely anything you want, but in the name of God, don't kill me. If you can understand this, answer me. Answer me. The appeal captured the longing of centuries. Man as slave to the machine. And after a moment, the circuits glowed more brightly. The cabinet slid back to the walls as I tore the tape from the machine and read it. The words were almost pathetic in their longings.

0: My life for the next 6 months was a nightmare. The ENIAC gave me messages which I had to transmit into my telephone. I was frantic. I began to lose weight. I couldn't sleep. My nights were torture, a constant fear. It was in December, just after Christmas. I was sitting in my room, listening to a broadcast.
1: Ladies and gentlemen, a special bulletin. Already 24 hours before the peak of the New Year's traffic, over 1,000 deaths have been reported. This is an unprecedented figure. Again, if you...
0: That very afternoon, I had transmitted a message to the telephones for relay to all machines of transportation. The message was one word. Kill. Next morning, I avoided my office. Instead, I went directly to the office of Mr. Hawk. I was highly agitated. My lips trembled as I spoke.
2: Well, Gurney?
0: Mr. Hawk, what I'm going to tell you sounds crazy. I know it does, but I must say it.
2: All right, say it then, for heaven's sake.
0: Mr. Hawk, have you ever heard of resistentialism?
2: Resist what?
0: Resistentialism.
2: You're not making sense, Gurney.
0: Mr. Hawk, I'm trying to tell you. All these accidents, the trouble with the machines. Mr. Hawk, they're alive. They think they cooperate and they hate us.
2: Who?
0: The machines.
2: Gurney.
0: You've got to believe me. I've communicated with them. I know. What are you doing?
2: Now, just relax, Gurney. Everything will be all right.
0: What are you doing?
2: Miss Roscoe, send for the plant physician at once. Mr. Gurney has had a nervous collapse.
0: But, Mr. Hawk...
2: Everything will be all right, Gurney. We'll give you a nice, long rest.
0: You fool. You blind, stupid fool. Can't you see what you're doing? Fool, fool, fool! When the plant physician arrived a few moments later, Lucius Hawk was found at his desk, strangled to death in a nest of telephones. The wires were still humming softly.
3: Samson Gurney, you stand accused of the crime of murder. How do you plead?
0: I did not kill him. I didn't.
3: So record. Prosecution will proceed with testimony.
4: Now, Miss Roscoe, did the accused quarrel with your employer on the morning of the murder?
5: Oh, yes. He and Mr. Hawk quarreled violently. I could hear Mr. Gurney screaming at him. And Mr. Hawk asked me to send for the plant physician.
4: What were his words?
5: He said, Mr. Gurney has had a nervous collapse.
4: Now, Mr. Simpson, you are a guard at the Brook Meadow Project?
6: Yes, sir.
4: When did you have occasion to meet the accused?
6: It was right after those accidents. He was snooping around the construction area.
3: Samson Gurney, court hereby finds you guilty of murder in the first degree. Recommendation that you be examined, committed to the state hospital for the criminally insane at Matawan.
0: And that's how I came to be here at the hospital, Dr. Klein. That's the whole story.
7: Thank you, Mr. Gurney.
0: You can see that I'm not insane. You must believe me, Doctor.
7: Of course I believe you, Mr. Gurney. Now tell me about this revolt.
0: It will begin in Washington, then spread to New York.
7: Yes?
0: The Madison Avenue buses lead the charge. Picture it, Dr. Klein. 3,000 buses roaring rampant through the streets, people running like rats in a maze looking for manholes in the pavement.
7: And you really believe this will happen, Mr. Gurney?
0: I know it, Doctor. The worst part of it is there's no way to stop them now. It's too late.
7: Now you mustn't excite yourself,
0: but
7: Mr.
0: Gurney. Doctor, don't you see? It's fair enough, I suppose. We built them. We taught them to think for themselves. It was bound to come. I guess the female machines will be worst of all in the beauty parlors.
8: They're more high-strung, you know.
7: Well, since there's nothing we can do about it, Mr. Gurney, suppose you go to your room and
8: maybe
7: try...
8: if I went to my old Plymouth, I could make a deal before the police cars got me.
9: Yes, doctor?
7: Would you take Mr. Gurney to his room, guard? He's already been given sedation.
9: Yes, sir.
8: Those concrete mixers may have made a mistake, you know. Just high spirits and all that, but... if they got so they liked the flavor...
7: We'll see you later, Mr. Gurney. Now, try not to worry too much. All right, guard.
9: This way, sir.
7: Oh, machines revolting. Telephones strangling people. Oh. Oh, blasted cigarette lighter. Why won't it work? I just filled it. Flint is good. Oh, well... you can never trust this newfangled machinery.

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1: 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Nightmare was written by George Lefferts and based on a poem, The Revolt of the Machines, by Stephen Vincent Benet. 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
1: Lights Out brings you stories of the supernatural and the supernormal, dramatizing the fantasies and the mysteries of the unknown. 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
2: My name, Arch Oboler. Tonight, another in our series of tales of the weird and the unusual. The idea for today's play, the story of Mr. Maggs, came to me a few years ago when I was in England, pre-war England. Calm, peaceful, serene, no enemy bombers overhead, no screaming sirens, and England happily without worry. But before we start, Frank Martin has a word for you.
1: Friends, these critical times are making terrific extra demands on all of us. But if you've gotten miserably thin and tired and run down, don't necessarily blame the war or your job. It's quite possible you simply need more vitamin B and iron than you're getting from your food. Well, if you do need more of these vital substances, get them a quick, easy way. Take ironized yeast tablets. They help two ways in cases of such deficiencies. Help two ways to build you up. Help two ways to increase weight and strength. Help two ways to step up pep and energy. Remember that name, ironized yeast tablets. And now,
2: lights out, everybody.
3: All right, gentlemen, all right, gentlemen. Now, here's an opportunity you can't afford to miss. As the Americans say, an opportunity of a lifetime. In auctioning off these effects of various deceased members of the community, I assure you that no single piece has more pretentious value than this genuine oaken traveling trunk. As you see, gentlemen, it's bound in brass and locked tight and secure with a massive, genuine brass lock. What's in it, nobody knows. But the law says that being unclaimed, strange merchandise, whoever buys it gets it all, as you might say, with all that's in it. Be it gold or silver plate or the jewels of India. Now, what am I offered for this chest? Make your bids and make them good, gentlemen. Do I hear someone say 10 pounds?
4: 5 shillings.
3: Now, gentlemen, look at it. Locked tight. And nobody knows what's inside. A fortune waiting here. And somebody talks of 5 shillings. Now, come, let's on with it. What am I offered?
5: 5 and 6.
3: Oh, gentlemen, for firewood alone.
5: I offer 6.
3: 6.
5: 6 and 6. 7.
3: Well, gentlemen, it appears we're having a competition in little numbers. Is there anybody here would like to raise a bid in April?
5: 7 and 6.
6: 8.
3: Gentlemen, I ask you, ain't there anybody here who's heard what I said about this chest being locked and sealed? Now, let it go. It's the last thing I've got to auction. So let it go, and we'll all go home. Go into the little gentleman right down here for 8 shillings even. Do you hear any more? Sold. Step right up here, sir, and claim your purchase. Now, what might your name be for the record?
6: Name? My name is Maggs. Yes, Harold Maggs.
3: And the money, Mr. Maggs?
6: Oh, yes, sir. My pocketbook got it all ready. 8 shillings, sir. Here you are.
3: Right you are. You understand, of course, the cartage is extra.
6: Oh? Oh, is it?
3: Right you are. Now, where will I send the chest? Well,
6: I don't know. I mean, extra charges.
3: Where will I send it?
6: 92 Applegate Southwest 3.
3: Right you are.
6: Is that all?
3: That's all. The chest is yours. You'll get it in the morning.
6: In the morning? But I'll be at work in the morning.
3: Your old woman will be home, won't she?
6: Oh, yes, but she doesn't
3: know
6: anything.
3: In the morning, then deliver it, and in the morning you'll get it. Good night to you.
6: Oh, good night, and thank you. Thank you.
3: Thanking me, huh? If you knew what I know of that trunk, you wouldn't be thanking me. You'd curse me to the devil.

0: Well?
1: Yes, Agatha?
0: Well, I must say it's a fine time for a man to be getting home. Well,
1: Mr. Bainbridge asked me to stay and check the inventory.
0: Never mind what Mr. Bainbridge said. Did you get anything extra for doing what Mr. Bainbridge said?
1: Well, I...
0: Never mind what he said. I tell you what you get from me. A cold supper, that's what.
1: Oh, it's all right,
0: Agatha. Oh, is it? Now, just a minute, Mr. Harold Maggs. There's something else I want to talk to you about.
1: Yes, Agatha?
0: How much money have you been making on the races?
1: Races? Me?
0: You.
1: Oh, no, you know I never play the horses.
0: And how much money did that rich uncle of yours in Australia leave you?
1: Australia? Me? Why, Agatha, what are you talking about? I haven't got any uncles in Australia.
0: Oh, then maybe it's a gold mine you discovered. Or maybe a well that gives 100 gallon of petrol a minute.
1: Agatha, are you all right?
0: A chest.
1: Oh.
0: Why did you buy it?
1: Well,
0: They didn't give it to you, did they?
1: It was only 8 shillings and I...
0: Only 8 shillings? You mean to stand there and tell me you spent 8 whole God-given shillings for that thing?
1: Yes.
0: Harold Meggs, I ought...
1: Agatha, what's that?
0: Never you mind what that is.
1: Up in the garret.
0: Yes, up in the garret. Where that great prize of yours is. Up in the garret where you should be until your head's examined.
1: But, Agatha, what...
0: It's Freddy, breaking the thing open to see what's inside.
1: Breaking it open?
0: Yes, and I told him to do it. Freddy, have you opened it yet?
2: Not yet, Mom.
1: Oh, Agatha, please, I don't want him to...
0: No, keep quiet. I know you haven't got a key to it. But Raymond told me all about this prize package that did.
1: Oh, but...
0: Plunked it right down in the middle of the kitchen floor. And poor Freddy and I had to carry it all the way upstairs.
1: Oh, but Agatha...
0: Oh, we'll find out what's in it soon enough.
1: Oh, no, please, he shouldn't break the lock. It's a good one. Maybe I could pick it. I'll go up there.
0: No, Harold, come back here. Let Freddy do what I told him to. Harold, come back here this minute. Harold, you regret this, making me climb these stairs. Harold, do you hear me?
2: Mom, make him stop.
0: Harold, what come over you?
1: He won't smash my chest, he won't.
2: Well, Mom said I could, she did, she said I could.
0: How dare you strike that boy?
1: Oh, I didn't.
3: Well, you thought about it.
0: He may not be your flesh and blood, Harold Meggs, but he's mine.
1: He's a big lout, 30 years old.
2: Mom, he called me a big lout again.
0: Quite enough. Harold Meggs, give me that hammer.
1: Yes, Agatha.
0: I'll fix your precious chest, your precious lock.
3: That's oh, right, Mom. Show him. Oh, a good one, Mom. You smashed it.
1: Oh, it was a good padlock.
0: You keep quiet. Buy a cat in the poke, will you?
3: Teach him, Mom.
0: Well, now we'll see your grand bargain. Help me lift the lid, Freddy.
3: Sure thing, Mom.
0: We'll see what you wasted with my good money.
4: Mom.
0: Why?
4: Why, it's empty.
0: Empty? Harold Maggs, you wretch, you. Taking the bread out of the mouths of your good wife and your son to buy empty trunks.
1: Wait, Agatha.
0: Wait for what? For what?
1: It's not empty.
0: What are you talking about?
1: See? The whole inside crusted with dried

0: Harold, wake up. Wake up. Open your eyes, you stupid fool.
1: What?
0: Wake up, I say.
1: It's not morning.
0: No, of course not. Open your eyes. I heard something.
1: Well, what did you hear?
0: Can't you hear anymore? I said there's someone in the house.
1: What? What do you mean?
0: Listen.
1: I don't hear anything.
0: Don't talk. Listen.
1: Ah!
0: You heard?
1: Yes.
0: Up in the garret.
1: Oh.
0: Get up and do something.
1: Well, what could I do?
0: Well, you're not going to let them steal the house away from us. There. Again.
1: But why in the garret?
0: Are you going to lie there talking while
1: But we've nothing there for anyone to take there. It's Freddy.
0: Freddy? What?
1: Come on.
0: No, not up there.
1: Well, I'm going.
0: Harold, come back and don't leave me alone to be murdered. Harold, don't go up there. Harold, I'm frightened.
2: Agatha, come up here quickly.
0: No, I'm afraid.
2: Agatha, quickly.
0: All right. I'm more afraid down here than I'll be up there. Can't be much to be afraid of. If you're not afraid, Harold. So dark up here. Well, Harold, what is it?
2: Agatha, come here, help me.
0: Well, what is it? What's the matter with you? What?
2: It's your Freddy.
0: Freddy? Freddy!
1: The lid of the chest seems to be closed on his head, and I can't seem to open.

0: Agatha, it's no use going on like that. There's nothing we can do for you. I knew you loved the boy. Guess he's the only thing you ever loved in all your life.
1: Do something, you worm, you.
0: What is there to do? Storm's so bad, just have to wait until morning, that's all.
1: If you hadn't bought that infernal chest.
0: If I hadn't bought it.
1: Murdered him, you did. You hated him for the memory of my first husband.
0: Now, I wouldn't say that, Agatha.
1: Why not? You bought the chest, so it's your doing.
0: Well, in a way, you're right. I brought the evil into the house, now, didn't I?
1: What are you talking about?
0: An unhappy house, and now there's evil in it.
1: What are you saying?
0: Since we came downstairs, all these hours since it happened, I've been thinking.
1: Thinking what?
0: How do you think Freddy died, and why?
1: You're crazy? Asking me if I know how he died? I saw it, didn't I?
0: But I asked you, why did he die?
1: Why? Why? Because the infernal lid of it fell on his head, that's why. Oh, my Freddy.
0: Yes. The evil did it.
1: Evil, evil. You are crazy. The only thing evil was your buying it.
0: You just don't understand, do you, Agatha?
1: What are you looking at me like that for? I tell you the lid fell down on his head.
0: Evil.
1: Evil, evil, evil. Stop trying to make me as crazy as you are. Come on back up there and help me carry my son down so I can stretch him out decent and respectful for when the undertaker comes.
0: No, Agatha.
1: What?
0: I've made up my mind. I won't go up there again.
1: Oh, yes, you will. He'll lie dead in the bed, my son. Not up there.
0: No, Agatha, I've made up my mind. I figured out that up in the garret, the evil has taken...
1: Evil be blasted. My son, you'll help me carry him down. Don't stand there. Storm's over. Help me carry down his body so I can lay it out decently.
0: No, Agatha. No, hear me out. It's evil.
1: I'll have you locked away, I tell you.
0: Evil, and I knew somehow that it was there. That's why I dragged you downstairs again so quickly. You never thought much of me, Aggie, but this time, believe me, if I go up there with you, it means my life.
1: I've listened to enough. A split-headed little worm, that's what you are. There's nothing up there but that blasted chest you bought and Freddy's body. And if you won't help me bring him down, then, curse you, I'll bring him down myself.
0: No, Agatha, come back. Aggie, come back. Agatha, I beg you. Aggie! Aggie, you shouldn't have. This once in all these years, you should have listened to me. If you'd have listened this time, I would have meant something more than... Agatha? Agatha, what's doing up there? Are you all right? Agatha, do you hear me? Are you all right? What in the...
2: Harold! Harold! Harold, help me!
0: Agatha, what?
2: Harold!
0: Agatha, what? What happened? What's the matter? Oh, Agatha, heaven help me. I can't come up to you. I'm afraid.

Agatha. That's another hour. It's hard waiting, Agatha. I've got to keep so quiet. I've got to listen. Perhaps you'll say something. Call me again. I've got to know what happened. Man can go crazy not knowing what happened. I'll keep very quiet. Perhaps I'll hear you saying something up there. Agatha? Wind. I hear nothing but the wind, Agatha. I'm afraid to move out of this chair, Agatha. As afraid as I've ever been in all my life. And that's been many times, Agatha. Something safe about this chair. It's my chair. I've sat in it so many times, it knows me. And while I'm in it, nothing can happen to me. Now, can it? But if I were to get up, leave it, walk toward the door. No, I won't do that. I'll sit here and wait in the chair. And when it's daylight again... Agatha, is that you? I heard you again. Agatha? Agatha? Agatha, why don't you answer me? I hear you moving around. Why don't you answer me? Agatha! Agatha, isn't it you? Sounds as if... as if a heavy chest were being moved along to the head of the stairs. No, nothing more. So quiet. Coming down the steps. Coming down. Agatha, is that you? You're bringing the chest down? Agatha, is it you? No, it couldn't be you, could it, Agatha? And who is bringing it down? Who is it? Answer me! Answer me! I've got to get out of here. Run. But I can't. I'm too afraid. Who is it? Agatha, it is you, isn't it? It must be you. It must be. Not many more steps, then I'll see you. No, I won't look. I won't. Stop, you, whoever you are. Don't bring that chest down here. Stop! Stop! Stop. No further. Stopped. I won't have to see. I won't have to see. A key. Oh, no. So close, bottom of the stairs. I'll see. What? Oh, if I could close my eyes. Only one more step. I know it. No. How could it be? No one. Just the chest. No one with it. How can that be? No one. How could a trunk come down the stairs, one at a time, alone?

0: Daylight. Why doesn't daylight come? There's something buzzing in my head. Oh, my head. Why do I sit here staring at that thing of evil? I've got to know. Yes, I've got to know. Get up. Close to it. Just a chest. Why should I be afraid of it? Just a chest. Put my hand on it. Moved. Moved under my hand. Thing of evil, I'll get you. You won't get me, I'll get you. My axe. Where's my axe? Closet. Was in here. Yes. Got to find my axe. Won't get me, you blasted chest, you. Got it. You hear me, you evil? Axe in my hand, I'm coming for you. You came after me, but I'll get you. I see you there at the foot of the steps, you chest, you. Lying there so quiet, aren't you? Think I'll open you and then you'll get me, too? Well, you won't. You won't. I'm coming for you. See? I'm creeping close to you. Slowly. Slowly. The way you crept down the stairs for me. How do you like it, you evil, waiting for your doom? I'll get close to you. I'll swing my axe, and then your evil will be over, won't it? You'll be wood, wood, and twisted bands of brass, and then I won't have to be afraid anymore, now will I? Now! I'm close enough. Your doom, chest, I'm your doom. Here! There, I did it. I did it, you evil chest. You cracked you wide open. I'll pull the rest of you wide apart. And then... Ah! Agatha! You were in it! My axe, it's in your skull!
1: Harry. Oh, Harry.
2: Yes, Mr. Jamison?
1: Harry, that chest you delivered over Applegate way. Where's it signed receipt for?
2: Oh, here it is. Lying right here.
1: Received one chest.
2: What are you laughing at, Mr. Jamison?
1: Just thinking.
2: Thinking of what, might I ask you, sir?
1: Thinking and wondering if they found out.
2: What's that, sir?
1: That the chest was the one in which that murderer, the young last Wednesday, used to stuff his murdered victims.
3: Cool.
1: I wonder if that little man that bought it... What was his name? Mags. Found out about his bargain yet.

0: Yeah, just a second, Mr. Obler. You mean to say that this old chest killed those people?
1: I didn't say. The supernatural, the supernormal, and coincidence. Who can separate the three? I'd like to tell you something that actually happened to me, though, a few years ago. Very strange happening. Back in Chicago, late at night, I sat down on my typewriter to try to write a short story. I sat and sat and sat there, but no ideas came along. Then, just as the clock struck 12, and I remember the time very, very well, the idea came along. Quickly, I began to type the story, a criminal in a hotel room hiding from the police. He can't remember exactly what to do. Finally, in his panic, he climbs out the window and hangs from a narrow ledge high above the city street. Finally, just as the police come in, he falls. Well, I got that very far with the plot, and then suddenly, rather tired, I went to bed. The next morning, the headline of the paper told of a criminal who had hidden in a hotel room, and then, when the police broke in, the panic, and the hour was just at midnight, had tried to escape by hanging from the narrow ledge outside the room. In other words, as I was writing that story, at that very moment, mind you, it was actually happening. Coincidence? Supernormal? Who knows?
0: But now, what happens next week, Mr. Obler?
1: Next week, Scoop. Quite a strange title, I'll admit, and a very strange story. It's about a man who worked all his life only to have what he had worked for taken away. But that, as usual, is next week.
0: Yes, Lights Out will come to you again next Tuesday at the same time. Be sure to listen to Arch Obler's weird story of Scoop. Oh, by the way, in answer to those inquiring about scripts, a new book of plays by Arch Obler, Plays for Americans, has just been published by Ferrer and Reinhardt. These plays may be used without royalties by any person or group in connection with our country's war work. And if you need more vitamin B and iron, be sure to try ironized yeast, the one and only ironized yeast, with the big letters IY on the package and on each tablet.

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0: Tonight, the time after the next atomic war, the place somewhere in the United States, the story, The Moon is Green by Fritz Leiber.
2: The moon was green. Green as emeralds, green as leaves, green as grass. I reached my arms toward it and let it bathe me. I closed my eyes and let it kiss me.
3: Effie, where are you?
2: Oh, dear Lord, he mustn't see it. It's so beautiful, and he always kills beauty.
3: Effie!
2: In the bedroom, Hank! Oh, I've got to close the shutters before he comes.
3: Effie! What the devil are you doing? Close those shutters, you fool! Come away from there. You're trying to destroy yourself and me, too. You know those shutters are not safe to open for another 5 years.
2: I only wanted to look at the moon.
3: The moon? Here, count yourself for radiation. You know what the Central Committee would do to you for breaking the lead shield?
2: Kill me. I wouldn't mind.
3: Don't talk like that.
2: Would it be so different from being shut up in a lead coffin the way we are now? Would it be worse than the eternal thud of the air conditioners and the radiation filters?
3: Be still and count yourself. Good Lord. We're past the danger zone. Oh, wait a minute. Did you take off your watch?
2: No.
3: Well, give it to me. You fool. You little fool. What am I going to do with you? Can't you understand what kind of a world you're living in? Can't you?
2: Oh, yes, husband. I can understand only too well. It's the world that can't seem to understand. The world that went on stockpiling hydrogen bombs. The world that started testing those bombs, telling itself it hadn't really exploded enough to make the air dangerous. And then began to throw them across continents, one nation against another. It lasted about 2 months. And after that, fury. The fury of doomed men who thought only of taking with them as many of the enemy as possible. After the fury came the time of terror. Men and women with death sifting into their bones and through their nostrils, fighting for bare survival under a dust-hazed sky that played fantastic tricks with the light of the sun and the green light of the moon. The only chance for existence was to claim one of those underground radiation-shielded places. They went to the strong. And afterward, the waiting behind the lead shields. The endless, interminable waiting.
3: You understand, I suppose, that we were allowed to reclaim this ground-level apartment only because the committee believed us to be responsible people. And because I've been making a darn good showing lately.
2: Yes, Hank, I understand.
3: It's a privilege to have some privacy, you know. I could send you back to the basement tenements. Would you like that?
2: Oh, no. Oh, no. Anything rather than that fetid huddling and that shameless communal sprawl. Yet is this really so much better? Being on the surface is meaningless. It only tantalizes. And yet...
3: Well?
2: No, no, Hank. I don't want to go back underneath.
3: Well, then try to behave yourself. Coming up through the tunnel just now, I decided I'd better talk to you. Frankly, Effie, the committee's beginning to be a little concerned about our lack of children.
2: Oh.
3: Charlie Baker asked me this morning if I'd like my name put on the list for a free woman.
2: You needn't bother.
3: What do you mean?
2: I mean, we're going to have a baby.
3: We... What? Effie, are you sure?
2: Yes.
3: Effie, that's wonderful. It's magnificent. Do you realize what this means to my rating with the committee? You know how important it is to the community to raise healthy members for the day when we can resume the surface war.
2: Yes, I've heard the broadcast.
3: We'll announce it at the meeting of the junior committee tonight.
2: Tonight?
3: Well, you hadn't forgotten about it, had you? It's the annual banquet. Now, you brighten yourself up and put on your best dress. I want the other juniors to see what a handsome wife the new member has got. What's the trouble now?
2: I'm terribly sorry, Hank, but you'll have to go alone. I'm really not well.
3: There you go again. First the infantile, inexcusable business of opening the lead shutter, and now this. Don't you know what this could mean to my reputation, Effie?
2: I'm sorry.
3: You're coming, Effie. This is just neurotic pampering.
2: Hank, I'll just be sick, and you wouldn't be proud of me at all.
3: Now listen, Effie. Tonight's too important. It'll cause a lot of bad comment if a new member's wife isn't present. You know how just a hint of sickness starts all kinds of rumors about radiation disease. Now, what do you say?
2: No.
3: Effie, you're going. There's nothing wrong with you if I have
2: Hank.
3: To...
2: Hank! You're hurting my arm. It isn't good for the baby.
3: The baby? I'd almost forgotten. Oh. Oh, no, we have to be very careful. I suppose if I explain to them you aren't there because of the baby, it will make a difference.
2: Yes, I'll just stay here alone till you come back. When will you be back?
3: Well, those things usually go on pretty late. So if you're expecting company, you needn't worry.
2: Hank.
3: Yes, Effie?
2: Do you remember when we were first married?
3: Of course I remember.
2: You liked to go skiing, remember? You said it was like feeding a hunger for beauty, being up on a mountain covered with snow.
3: What are you talking about?
2: You forgot.
3: I haven't forgotten. I've just as much desire to get outside as you do, but I know there's no chance for me. I've got to see that my children and their children survive to see the sun again. We've got to behave like adults. To make sacrifices. We've got to keep the strain pure.
2: Hank, what do you suppose it's like for them?
3: For whom?
2: The freaks and the mutants. The outsiders.
3: What do you know about them?
2: I remember some of the pariahs. They were hairless, cringing creatures with radiation welts all over their bodies. They came begging to be taken in during the last months of the terror. The committee ordered them shot down, just like dogs.
3: We don't like to talk about that.
2: Hank, are they still out there?
3: Effie, this is the sort of talk that's just more...
2: Are they?
3: Yes! There are still humans out there. At least they were humans. They know better than to come near the shelters now.
2: Creature.
3: I can't stand here discussing this nonsense all night. I have to get going. And for the last time, are you sure you won't come down with me?
2: No. I'll wait here.
3: Don't you get lonely?
2: No.
3: I was talking to Jim Barnes today. He told me he wasn't going to be able to make it to the banquet either. Touch of the old flu, he said. That isn't like him, is it? Effie, are you listening?
2: What?
3: You remember Jim Barnes, don't you? He used to be sweet on you. Said you had the soul of a poet.
2: Well, yes, I remember him. Why?
3: Never mind. Well, I guess I got a bit sharp with you. I'm sorry about that. I was excited about being made a junior and the baby and all. Selfish of me, I apologize. As you get to bed early, I'll probably go over to the men's dorm for a while after the meeting. You'll be completely alone for the next 4 hours. Do you mind?
2: What? Oh, but no, no.
3: Good night, Effie.
2: He looked at me strangely, and then his features returned to their usual harder, more calculating expression. Was it possible that he had sensed my very dream? Had it been a dream? Oh, it must have been. It wasn't possible that it had really happened. Oh, it had just been an illusion, a silly projection out of my starved romantic imagination. I waited until Hank's footsteps vanished down in the tunnel. And then I waited until I heard it. It isn't possible. There's nothing out there. Nothing but deformed monsters. I mustn't open the shutters. I mustn't. Oh, dear Lord, I've got to know. I've got to know. I've got to.
1: Bueno. So you haven't forgotten.

0: I was afraid I dreamed it. I still think it's a dream.
1: Lean out into the moonlight a moment. Is this a dream? Oh. Or was it a flesh and blood kiss?
0: And your name is Patrick.
1: Aye?
0: Patrick.
1: Well, now, did you open the window to find God's own breath, the fresh evening air, or did you open it to invite me in?
0: Oh, of course. Come in. Come in.
1: Come, Joe Lewis. Ah, here, now, let me help you. Being a cat with 12 toes on each foot and ears like boxing gloves is a bit cumbersome. I have to help him a bit, you see. Come on now, laddie. There now. Is your husband about?
0: No, he won't be home for a while.
1: Well, still, I'd better close the door.
0: Oh, no. Leave them open.
1: The radiator?
0: I don't care. I want to see the moonlight.
1: Aye. Would you have a bit of food? Joe Lewis and I are starved for a bite to eat.
0: Oh, yes. Yes, I'll get it.
1: Oh, Effie.
0: Yes?
1: Oh, but you're a fair creature.
0: Thank you. His face wasn't horrible at all. Only thin and sensitive and terribly sad. And there were no radiation welts or scars on his skin. He looked just as he had looked that first night when I opened the ledge shutter and saw him crouched at the window. And now I knew it had been no dream. He was an outsider. Pariah. He was my love. Here's some canned meat and a food pill, and I put on some water for coffee.
1: Ah, oh, bless you, Arun. Come on now, Joe. Here's a bit of meat for your black soul to feed on. He's hungry, poor creature. Well, then, sit down, girl, where I can look at you.
0: All right.
1: Have you missed me?
0: Oh, yes.
1: Oh, I've had some thoughts of you, I dare say.
0: Talk to me.
1: Of what?
0: Tell me again about outside, what it's like.
1: Again?
0: Again and again.
1: Well, now, outside... You say the coffee's heating?
0: Mm-hmm.
1: Well, then, it is a wonderland for sure. More amazing than you and your entombed folk could ever imagine, a veritable fairyland.
0: Oh, tell me the truth about
1: the truth, I am telling you the truth, my love.
0: But the bombs and the dust made only ugliness.
1: At first. But then they changed the life and the seed of them that were brave enough to stay. Wonders beyond wondering bloomed and walked. Well, have none of you been outside?
0: Well, the radiation teams go up into the ruined buildings once or twice a year to find canned food and batteries. But they can only work for a few minutes at a time.
1: Ah, sure, those blind-souled slugs could never see anything but food and batteries anyway.
0: Well, tell me what you see, beyond the city, I mean.
1: Ah, there are gardens there. Gardens where a dozen buds blossom for every one before. And the flowers have petals a yard across.
0: Oh.
1: And there are stingless bees as big as sparrows soaking their nectar.
0: But did the radiation make all the cats like this one?
1: Like this runt? Why, no, girl. They are grown spotted and huge as leopards. But they're gentle beasts, for the dust has burned all the murder out of every living thing.
0: Well, Hank says the dust kills.
1: Would you like to hear the poem I made?
0: Yes.
1: I'd say it. Fire can hurt me, or water, or the weight of earth. But by some curious coincidence, the dust is my friend.
0: Oh, more.
1: Well, then, there are robins like cockatoos and squirrels like a prince's ermine, all under a treasure chest of sun and moon and stars that the dust changes from ruby to emerald and sapphire. And there are... What is it, love? What's that look for?
0: There's one thing you've never told me about.
1: And what is that?
0: The children. The new children.
1: Ah, now the children.
0: The truth.
1: The truth?
0: Promise.
1: I swear on the

0: kid and my cat here. The children, is it, huh? Well, now, if you'd ever catch a glimpse of one of them, you'd never doubt me again. They have long limbs and smiling, delicate faces and white teeth and the finest hair. They're so nimble that, well, that even I, a sprightly man and somewhat enlivened by the dust, feel crippled beside them. And their thoughts dance like flames.
1: But what's wrong with them, Patrick?
0: Wrong? Nay, love, there's nothing wrong. Different, perhaps, and new, but not wrong.
1: Oh, tell me, tell me.
0: Well, then, they do have 7 fingers on each hand and 8 toes on either foot. But they're much more beautiful for it. And they have large, beautiful ears that the sun shines through. So lovely and delicate to behold.
1: How do they behave? Their minds.
0: Not as you and I, perhaps. They play happily in the gardens all day long, laughing and finding joy in the simplest beauty.
1: Are they defective?
0: Well, now, by the standards out there, you're the defective one, shut up here all the while, hating and crawling in ugliness and feeling dirty. No, they're quite lovely. And they're quite perfect, the new children.
1: Oh, you're telling the truth. You're not making it up.
0: It is true, every word of it. Oh, I'll admit you have to look a bit hard to find these things I've been telling you. But find them you may. Do you believe me?
1: Oh, yes. Yes, I believe you. But I'm afraid.
0: Give me your hand.
1: Here.
0: Now listen to me. You must not be afraid to do as your heart tells you. That's why I'm here.
1: Oh, Patrick. Patrick.
2: Don't either of you move.
1: Oh, Hank,
2: Stay there, or I'll bless both of you.
1: Oh, Hank, but...
2: Carrying on like this, and not even with a man of the community, with an outcast, a pariah.
1: No,
0: man, I know what you're thinking, but you're wrong. I just happened to be coming by, hungry, a lonely tramp. And I knocked at the shutter, and your wife was a bit foolish and let her kind heart get the best of it.
2: Do you think you can sell me that?
1: Hank, please.
2: So you're going to have a child, my dear. My child?
1: Yes, your child.
2: Ah, I should pull this trigger right now. I should shoot him down in cold blood.
0: Man, you're mad. I never touched your wife.
2: You contaminated pariah. You're going to die. Don't you know that?
1: Hank. Hank, if you kill him, you kill the bringer of the best news we've ever had. Oh, Hank, put aside your jealousy for just a minute and listen to me. Patrick has something wonderful to tell us, all of us.
2: What do you mean?
1: I mean that we need no longer fear the dust. Oh, Hank, remember how it was with me. All the exposure I had, and yet there are no burns. Hank, those who were brave enough to stay outside have adapted. They've become a beautiful people.
2: Did he tell you that?
1: Everything that grew or moved was purified.
2: He filled you with lies so he could take you...
1: It's true. The radioactivity is almost gone, burned out.
2: Effie, I've been out there. It's horrid.
1: No, no, no. You've been blinded. Blinded to beauty. Blinded to living.
2: Good Lord, you believe it.
1: It's true. It must be true. Look at Patrick. He's living proof. He's been outside for a year and there isn't a mark on him, not a scar. It's because he's brave. And the dust can't hurt the brave.
2: Well, you think that's it, huh? All right, Effie, I'm going to prove something to you. You, Patrick, take this radiation counter. Take it.
0: Very well.
2: Press the button and count yourself. Go on.
0: As you say.
2: Read it. Read it!
0: 1,700.
2: Yeah, you hear that, Effie? 1,700 radioactives, enough to kill 1,000 men. He's like raw radium. If you turn out the light, he'll glow green in the dark. A week's exposure to him will destroy you.
1: What are you proving, Hank?
2: That he's a freak! A freak! Get away from him! He's destroying you right now!
0: May I shut this thing off now?
1: Patrick. Is it true?
0: Yes, I'm afraid 'tis true. Oh, you do well to cringe, both of you. I'm living death. I'm death itself. As your husband so wisely said, I'm a freak. Just like the man who ate nails and walked on fire. Only my oddity is that for some unknown reason, the dust can't harm me. I'm the only one. Step right up, ladies and gentlemen. Not too close now. And examine the man who couldn't die. And now, if you don't mind, I'll go back to my dead world and leave you to yours.
1: Wait. All of those beautiful things.
0: It gets so lonely out there. And I was starved for beauty. And so were you.
1: There's no garden out there.
0: Garden. Listen to me, the both of you. What is out there is more terrible than either of you can imagine.
1: You're worse than Hank, even. He only killed Beauty once. But you brought it to life so you could kill it again. You're afraid. Afraid of the loneliness out there. Well, I'm not afraid.
2: Effie, keep away from the window.
1: No, I'm not afraid. Maybe there is no garden out there. And no beautiful, strange children to play happily. But there can be if we're brave enough.
2: Effie!
1: I'm going, Hank! I'm going, Hank!
2: Effie, come back, Effie!
0: It's no use trying to keep her, man.
2: Effie, come back! I love you! Come back!
0: There's no use, man.
2: There's still time. She stood the dust better than most. There's still time. You, the dust won't hurt you. Find her, bring her back. I'll reward you. I'll give you food.
0: If you want her, you'll have to go yourself.
2: She'll die.
0: Maybe she won't.
2: How can you say such a thing?
0: Because perhaps she's like me. Aye. Perhaps the two of us together could be the first of a race that'll live in sunlight again.
2: Get against the wall where I can kill you easier.
0: Why would you kill me? Is killing all the answer you have to life's riddles? Is the smell of blood better than compassion? Is it more joy to own her than to be loved by her?
2: Move!
0: Man, you'll not kill me. Shall I tell you why? Because my flesh will not die. I live 1,000 years.
2: Not your brain, Patrick. And that's where this gun is aimed.
0: Well, then you leave me no choice. You get him!
2: Hey! Call him off! Put my arm!
0: No! Stop! Well, then I have your weapon now. Out there, you see, we freaks have learned to live together and to cooperate. It's the only way we can stay alive. Oh, I'll give Effie your love. Come on, Joe. Oh, you'd better close the shutters as soon as we're gone. The moon is beautiful, but it's deadly.

I was waiting for him at the end of the ruined street. When we looked back, we saw Hank closing the lead shutters on himself. We were alone in the world. Above us, the moon was green. I bent and picked up a handful of the dust and let it trickle through my fingers. And I remembered the words of Patrick's poem. Fire can hurt me, or water, or the weight of the earth. But by some strange coincidence, the dust is my friend.

You have just heard X-1, presented by the National Broadcasting Company in cooperation with Galaxy Science Fiction Magazine, which this month features Advance Agent by Christopher Anvil, the story of a spy who had the worst possible break. The disguise he had assumed was that of a famous man. Galaxy Magazine, on your newsstand today. Tonight, by transcription, X-1 has brought you The Moon is Green, a story from the pages of Galaxy written by Fritz Leiber and adapted for radio by George Lefferts. Featured in the cast were Joyce Gordon as Effie, Bill Lipton as Hank, Ian Martin as Patrick, and Frank Milano as the Cat. This is Fred Collins. X-1 was directed by Fred Way and is an NBC Radio Network production.

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0: Come in. Welcome. I'm E.G. Marshall. This is the story of a woman's flight from fear. But who can outrun the demons of his own imagination? Like one that on a lonesome road doth walk in fear and dread, and having once turned round, walks on, and turns no more his head, because he knows a frightful fiend doth close behind him tread. The poet Coleridge died many years before the dancer Rodlova was born. Yet in those few lines, he captured the terror that draws the color from her lips and sets her heart pounding.
1: Yes?
2: Are you Vera Radlova?
1: Yes, I am. Who is this?
2: Stay away from the theater tonight.
1: Who is this?
2: A friend. Don't go to the theater. Don't dance tonight.
1: How did you get this number? Who are you?
2: Never mind my name. Just listen to what I say. This is your last warning.
1: You cannot frighten me.
2: I'm not trying to frighten you. I'm trying to save you. Must do as I say. Your life depends on it.
1: Why do you persecute me? What have I done to you?
2: You must not dance tonight. It will mean

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It is sponsored in part by Anheuser-Busch Incorporated, Brewers of Budweiser, and Sinoff, the sinus medicines. I'll be back shortly with Act One.

A lot of things, like choicest hops, rice, and best barley malt. 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But it's what comes out that counts most, and that's the Budweiser taste. And that speaks for itself, loud and clear. Hear it talking?

0: set it off.
1: Anheuser-Busch, St. Louis.
2: Hey, when's the last time you made a wish?
3: I wish I could get an A in geometry. I wish for a place to live.
4: I wish I was in Omaha with my grandmother and grandfather.
2: Wishing is very important, you know.
5: I think I wish for all the children in the world to be well and healthy and have enough to eat.
3: I wish I could lose 100 pounds.
4: I wish I had a bike.
6: My wish is for good health.
2: Wishing means you hope for better things.
7: I wish we could find solutions to the crime problem.
4: I wish that we win every soccer game in our league.
8: I wish, and I really wish, the price of food would go down.
2: If you want hope, you've got to make a wish.
9: If I have one wish, it's to understand my children.
3: I wish that everything works out between my boyfriend and me.
10: I just wish for a job.
8: I wish all the lost children would come home to their fathers.
2: Because without a wish, there can be no hope.
3: Yeah, I wish there were more love and truth and less loneliness in the world.
8: From the Franciscans, with love.

0: As I said, this is a story of flight. Flight from fear. And it begins, appropriately enough, with an airplane circling the sky above Manhattan in the monotony of a holding pattern. Suddenly, it drops swiftly away to the ground, skims along the runway, and comes to a roaring halt. In the airport terminal, a solitary man sits in a small lounge marked private. A commotion in the hall outside brings him quickly to his feet.
1: This is ridiculous. I am Maximilian Bormer. I must get through.
2: Here we are.
1: David, are you in there?
2: Sorry, Max.
1: Oh, this fool would not let me in.
2: It's all right, officer. It's Maximilian Bormer. I'll vouch for him.
1: It's a good thing you're here, David.
2: I'm sorry, Max. I asked the airline for tight security, and I got it. But you're in plenty of time. A plane just landed.
1: Yes, so I understand. That guard would not even let a messenger deliver these flowers. So I offered to deliver them for the poor chap. Then I could not get in myself.
2: Someone from the airline is going to take her off the plane and straight through immigration. And they'll bring her here, and we'll get her out. Breaks my heart. Got to think of the front page coverage we're giving up. Biggest story of the week.
1: Yes, but we cannot risk her life at a press interview in a crowded airport. Oh, by the way, David, we will not say anything to her about the letters.
2: You mean you're not going to tell her?
1: Well, what good would it do?
2: If my life were in danger, I'd want to know about it. She should be warned.
1: Come now, what does it add up to? A few nasty letters from some crackpot.
2: Max, that's all that's needed. One crackpot and a gun.
1: She's not to know, and that's final. She'll have protection. There's nearly 500,000 tied up in this ballet company. I'm not taking any chances with my premier ballerina.
2: Does Alex know?
1: About the letters I've been getting? Of course.
2: Won't he tell her? Aren't they friends?
1: Well, they danced together in Paris, so I suppose they are friends.
2: I told Alex not to meet her here. He's too easy to spot in a crowd. A smart reporter might follow him. Here she is.
1: Ah, Miss Radlova. Welcome to America.
3: Mr. Bormer, a pleasure to see you once again.
1: May I present my friend, David Marks?
3: I am enchanted. Oh, no, you do not say that, do you? Pleased. I am pleased to meet you. I speak English badly.
2: Not at all.
1: David is press agent for our ballet company.
2: We're going to take you immediately to your hotel. You'll be able to get a good rest. Then tomorrow, you will meet the newspaper people. Is this satisfactory?
3: That is perfect.
1: Ah, good. Then we'll be getting right along.
2: Oh, we're forgetting the flowers.
3: White roses. Oh, my favorite. Oh, thank you.
1: They're not a gift from us, I'm afraid. We are only messenger boys.
3: Oh. Well, then, do you mind? May I open the card?
1: Of course.
3: Oh, I love white roses. Oh, no. No, not here. Not in America, too.
2: What is it?
1: Miss Radlova.
3: Mr. Bormer. Mr. Bormer.
2: Here, sit down.
3: Yeah. Oh, they are here, too. They have followed me.
2: She's fainting.
1: David, don't let her fall.
2: This is a warning. Traitor, go back to your own country. We don't want your kind here.
3: Terrible, is it not?
2: It's a shock to read such a card. I know. Just remember, you're absolutely safe in this hotel, and Max is taking the matter up with the police right now.
3: I am strong. I can face danger. But these anonymous letters frighten me.
2: Letters? You've had threats like this before?
3: Oh, yes, in Paris. They started soon after I asked for asylum from the French government.
2: Have you any idea who's behind it?
3: In my country, there are people who do not like artists to leave permanently.
2: Why did you? Political reasons?
3: Oh, no. I am not a political person. I wanted only to be free to dance as I choose, not to be told what I must dance and what is forbidden.
2: I can understand that.
4: Your luggage has arrived, Miss Radlova. Shall I unpack it?
3: This small bag only, thank you. And would you see who that is, please?
2: Oh, I'll get it. It'll be Max.
1: Hello, David. The police have everything well in hand. They'll want to talk to you later, Miss Radlova.
3: The police?
1: A mere formality. We're placing a guard at your door around the clock. Now, to more pleasant things. How do you like this suite?
3: It is most luxurious, but so high it is an eagle's nest.
1: Then, if everything is satisfactory, we will leave you so you may rest. Your maid, Mary, I think her name is, will have a room next to your bedroom. There's a connecting door. If you wish anything, you have only to call her.
3: Ah, you are most kind.
1: You know, of course, that we start rehearsal Tuesday for the ballet Lethe.
3: No, Lethe, Mr. Palmer, I cannot dance Lethe.
1: Why not?
3: It's, how do you say, bad luck. Lethe always brings a tragedy. No, I cannot dance that role, not now.
2: We have advertised.
1: Oh, you agreed in Paris.
3: But the terrible things had not happened then.
4: Oh, excuse me, the bag you want me to open is locked, Miss Radlova.
3: Oh, of course, I will get the keys. Please excuse me, and you can open this lock.
1: What? Not dance Lethe? Why, it would ruin me. Oh, I see. I'm in for a series of tantrums. Oh, yes, I can see it coming. I tell you, artists are children.
2: That's no child. That's a woman. A terrified woman.
1: Lethe brings tragedy. It's nonsense. It brought the world to her feet.
2: Lethe is the river of Hades, isn't it?
1: Yes, so?
2: The river of death?
1: No, no. Oblivion. Forgetfulness. The souls drink of Lethe's stream and straightway forget their former lives.
2: I have a hunch Radlova isn't going to be allowed to forget. Max.
1: Yes?
2: That maid. Is she one of the hotel staff?
1: No. No, I engaged her myself. Why?
2: There's something about her.
3: Gentlemen, I have a confession. I don't like this air conditioning. Would you mind to open a window?
1: Of course, allow me. Ah, beautiful view. All Manhattan at your feet.
3: The street so far below. People like swarming insects in a nightmare.
1: Oh, come, my dear.
3: One of them will soon come bearing a sting.
1: Now, now. They have no wings. You are safe up here on the 38th floor. A princess in her tower.
4: I forgot to give you this letter, Miss Radlova. It arrived before you did.
3: Thank you.
2: Miss Radlova, don't.
1: Don't what?
2: Oh, no, don't open it. Give it to me. And Miss, Mary.
4: Yes?
1: Never, under any circumstances, open a letter or package that comes to this suite.
2: It might contain a...
4: An explosive?
2: Yes. I'll get this one out of here.
1: All right, that will be all. Thank you, Mary.
4: Yes, sir.
1: Now... My dear Miss Radlova, where were we?
3: You were saying how safe is the princess in her tower. But when they decide to kill me, they will find a way.
0: New York City never sleeps. A steady drone, unlike the sound of any other city in the world, forever rises from her lighted streets. To the newly arrived Vera Radlova, lying tense and restless in the dark hotel bedroom, it is an alien sound, cold, menacing. A fire engine, suddenly screaming through the night, draws her swiftly from her bed to the open window. She leans out and looks down, unaware of the door behind her, as it quietly opens.
4: It's a long way down, Miss Radlova. Oh, let go of me. What are you doing here, Miss Radlova?
3: Get away from me.
4: I'm not going to harm you.
3: Let me go.
4: Take your hands off me. I'm sorry. I heard you moving around. I wanted to be sure you were all right.
3: Never come up behind me like that. Never touch me.
4: You were leaning out so far. I was afraid you were...
3: Never do that again.
4: It was foolish, but you were so despondent this evening.
3: I am all right.
4: Of course. Good night, Miss Rudler.
3: Good night. Mary?
4: Yes?
3: You are very strong for a woman. You held me quite easily.
4: Yes, I am very strong. Good night. Sleep well.
3: Oh, sleep?
5: I think I shall never sleep again.
6: Oh, well, I have some sleeping pills.
5: Sleeping pills?
6: Very mild. I could give you one.
5: No, thank you. I don't...
6: What's that? No, no, no. It's just the telephone. Strange at this hour. Shall I answer it?
5: Yes, please do.
6: Hello? Oh. Well, just a minute. The operator says Mr. Bomer is on the wire. It's an emergency. Will you take the call?
5: An emergency? Well, of course.
6: Hello, operator? Yes, you may put the call through. Here you are.
5: Hello, Mr. Bomer.
7: What? What are you saying? Who are you? No, no, no, I won't listen.
6: Miss Radlover, what is it? Are you ill? You're so pale.
7: It was not Mr. Bomer.
6: Not Mr. Bomer? Who was it?
7: I don't know. Someone who said they would kill me.
6: Oh, well, it's just some crank trying to frighten you. Miss Radlover, I will see to it that you don't get any more calls of this kind.
7: Oh, I pray you, please.
6: Hello, operator. No more calls to be put through to the suite, no matter who they say they are. Miss Radlover must not be disturbed. Oh, on second thought, operator, if any more calls come, switch them to my room. Yes, room 3814. Oh, this is Miss Radlover's maid. Now, she's not to be disturbed. She is to be completely cut off. Yes, thank you.
7: Cut off?
6: Oh, to be sure you get a good night's rest. Now, come on, take this pill.
5: You are most kind.
6: Oh, not at all. That's what I'm here for.
5: This is a sleeping pill.
6: Yes, very mild.
5: I never take pills.
6: Well, neither do I as a rule, but under the circumstances you really...
5: You never take pills yourself?
6: Not often.
5: How do you happen to have these pills with you in your dressing gown?
6: Oh, well, I...
5: Why do you want to give one to me?
6: Well, if you can't...
5: Sir. Who are you?
6: Mr. Bomer said you might be restless. He gave me the pills.
5: You are lying. Get out of my room.
6: Yes, Miss Radlover.
7: Get out! And you are going to stay out!

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4: Navy nurse Kathy Carmack talks about how she joined the Navy.
5: One of my roommates in school was going to go into the Navy, and she actually was the one that started getting all the literature for me, and I just happened to be a bystander, you know, and just listening when she talked to people and everything, and had no intentions of going into the Navy. But the more I heard about it, I just figured it was the best place for me.
4: Be a Navy nurse and be something special.
0: Here's a tip from your Better Business Bureau on the metric system. You know, the worldwide trend today is toward a universal system of measurement, the metric system. The names of this new system may sound strange to you at first, but fortunately, there are only a few words that have to be learned for everyday use, and these are the millimeter, centimeter, meter, and kilometer for describing length and distance, the milliliter and liter for capacity or volume, the gram, kilogram and ton for weight, the kilometer per hour for highway speed, and the degree Celsius or centigrade for temperature. You're already using some of these terms more than you may realize. For example, when you go to the supermarket, you see weights expressed in grams on more and more packaged items. Now, for more information on this whole metric system, write to Metric Information Office, National Bureau of Standards, Washington, D.C.

0: Art is, of itself, a struggle for freedom of expression, an effort to pierce the barriers that separate us one from the other and convey the image of a truth, a desire. And it is the nature of the artist to rebel against whatever would limit his work. It is this that has driven the renowned ballerina Radlova to leave her homeland and seek asylum in the West. But perhaps she has not counted the cost of becoming a stranger in a strange land, nor measured the hatred that might follow her flight. Now, as the early morning sun sends its rays into her locked hotel room, she turns to the only source she knows for help.
1: Hello?
2: I wish to speak to Alexis Cole, please.
1: This is Alexis Cole.
2: Oh, Alexis. I should not call you so early.
1: Vera, my dear, how are you?
2: I must see you. I am surrounded by enemies.
1: What?
2: You are the only friend I have.
1: I don't understand. What's going on?
2: We must not talk on the telephone. Someone may be listening. Alexis, is it possible you could come here to the hotel now?
1: Of course, if you need me. I'll be right over.
3: Oh, no, you won't. Grace, shut up.
2: Last night, a man telephoned. They are going to kill me.
1: I'll be right there. Don't be frightened. But don't open your door to anyone you don't know. We'll see that you're all right. Goodbye.
3: That rattle of a woman.
1: Grace, try to be sensible for once. She's been getting menacing phone calls, letters.
3: Oh. Now I've heard everything. She's trying to hog all the publicity. The press she'll get out of this. Huh. I can see the headlines now. Dancer's life threatened. Guarded night and day.
1: Don't be a fool.
3: Well, just look at this morning's paper. Radlova taken ill at airport. A publicity stunt. That woman's strong as an ox.
1: Anybody can get sick.
3: Oh, wake up. She's using you.
1: Don't start that again.
3: She got you to talk Max into bringing her to this country.
1: That's not true.
3: Oh, you were his top attraction, you and Miranda, until she weaseled her way in.
1: Radlova's the most famous ballerina in the world. Of course Max hired her. Every manager in Europe was bidding for her.
3: Well, I know what went on in Paris between you two.
1: Who's feeding you those lies?
3: I have friends.
1: Miranda again. That woman hates every other ballerina. She's a jealous, bitter...
3: Look, I've sat through three of your sordid affairs. I'm not sitting still for this one. Let me tell you something. Radlova's a good 10 years younger than you are. You're getting on toward middle age.
1: Shut up.
3: When she's taken what she wants out of you, she'll throw you away like a squeezed lemon.
1: Stop needling me, Grace.
3: The minute she arrives, she whistles. And you go running.
1: I'm getting out of here.
3: And you're not going to that woman.
1: You won't stop me.
3: What are you trying to do? Break my arm.
1: I'm trying to keep from killing you. I might have known. You're drunk.
3: That's a lie.
1: You're a mess. An ugly, drunken mess. I'm sick of you.
3: Alex, I'm warning you. She won't get away with this. She won't get away with it.
4: Alexis, take me away from this place. I'm afraid to walk by an open window. I'm afraid to answer the telephone. Afraid even to eat. I cannot live like this.
1: I should think not. Does Max know?
4: Oh, yes, yes. He called the police. They placed a guard at the door.
1: Oh, that ought to reassure you.
4: But they don't understand how clever, how ruthless these people can be. Oh, Alexis, you must help me, please.
1: Now, nothing bad's going to happen to you. Alex will take care of you.
4: No, do not treat me like a child. I do not need comfort. I need help. And there is no one I can trust but you.
1: You can trust Max.
4: Can I?
1: Well, of course. You're terribly important to him. You can certainly move to another hotel if you wish. I'll speak to Max about it, but right now... You say you've had no breakfast?
4: No, the maid brought coffee and rolls, but I was too frightened to eat.
1: Well, silly, a dancer must eat. We start rehearsal Tuesday.
4: Well, you're right, of course. I will ask Mary to bring the tray in here.
5: Mary, would you please bring the breakfast tray to me?
6: Right away, Miss Radlova. I was hoping you would decide to eat something. I kept the coffee hot for you.
5: Oh, good morning, sir.
1: Morning.
4: Put it down here, please.
5: Yes.
4: Would you care for something, Alex?
1: This coffee, thank you. Black.
5: Oh, want me to serve it?
4: No, thank you. That will be all.
3: Very well.
4: I don't trust that woman.
1: Vera, dear. Max hired her himself. You can be sure she was thoroughly investigated. Come on now, eat something.
4: My dear, dear Alex. My Alyosha. I feel better now you are here.
1: A familiar face. That's what you needed.
4: Yes, I'm so alone. I left everything to live in a world of strangers. And now I think perhaps I should not have done it.
1: Oh, you're young. You'll make friends.
4: Yes, I'm young. But I will age. Oh, Alexis, I did not want to grow old, thinking how beautifully I could have danced certain roles, if only they would have let me.
1: It is cruel to grow old. But you are free now. And wait until you see how the American audiences receive you. Once you step into that mysterious gray-blue light.
4: Blue light?
1: Our stage set. Polite. It's magnificent.
4: Oh, but we must not dance, Leif.
1: What?
4: No, it is cursed. I was given the role because Reznoskova broke her ankle. And then Vladimir fell from that high ramp in Paris. Oh, and he will never dance again.
1: The Paris set was dangerous.
4: Lethe is the river of Hades. And it has the curse of hell.
1: You can't believe that.
4: Oh. That must be that man. What is his name? Publicity.
7: David March.
4: Yes, I'm expecting him. Mr. March.
7: Good morning. Oh, hello, Alex.
8: Morning, David.
7: We're getting great TV coverage. They'll be here soon to set up the lights.
4: Oh, no. How can I face so many strangers?
7: I'll be right beside you. We kept the press away from you at the airport, Miss Radlova. It would be unwise to disappoint them again.
4: Oh, of course. I understand. It's just I have had no sleep. Well, excuse me, please. I will go and get ready to receive them.
7: She looks tired.
1: She's lost weight since I saw her last. I was shocked.
7: She's put Max in a sweater. She refuses to dance Lethe.
1: You told me.
7: He wants you to use your influence. Get her to do it.
1: I'll try, but I don't know. Suppose we all meet at his office and show her the set design. She's got the notion the whole communist world is after her. It's foolishness, of course.
7: Is it? You don't believe it, do you? I don't know what to believe. The maid called Max early this morning. Seems there were menacing phone calls. Went on all night, six of them.
1: Well?
7: Six calls from six different people, and one a woman? Hello, Miranda. This is David. Yes. Darling, I was hoping we could have dinner together, but I'd better stay right here on the job. She's going to pieces fast. I doubt if she'll be able to open. No, I'm in the hotel lobby. Now listen, sweetheart. She wants to move out of this hotel. Would you be willing to swap places with her? Yeah. I know your apartment's small, but I think she'd settle for it. Okay, then I'll suggest it to Max. Yes. Darling, of course I do. And Miranda, don't get your hopes up, but I have a hunch our ballet season won't open with Radlova at all. I think it's going to be Cole and Miranda.
1: What a mess those TV crews left behind.
4: But it is almost worth going through these things for that moment, that exquisite moment. When it's all over.
7: You handled it wonderfully.
4: Mm. Oh.
7: They loved you. Wait till you see the coverage tonight.
1: A little peace and quiet is welcome.
4: Listen. I thought I heard somebody crying.
7: I didn't hear anything.
1: Neither did I.
4: Like a child. Crying.
7: Probably a radio somewhere on this floor.
4: Well, of course.
7: Okay, I'll call for you at 4:30. And we'll go to Max's office.
4: Ah, good. I would like to get out of this place.
1: I'm off to rehearsal now. See you at the office.
4: Rehearsal?
1: Yes, the curtain raiser. A short comic ballet of my own. You're sure you're all right now?
4: Yes. Oh, and thank you, Alexis. Thank you. There. Now listen. What was that?
9: Please, help me.
4: I did hear something. It's coming from Mary's room.
1: Let's see.
4: Mary? Mary?
8: Is the door locked?
5: Oh, yes. The key is here somewhere. Where is it? There, on the dresser.
7: This it?
5: Yes.
7: Oh. Where is she?
5: On the floor, behind the bed.
6: Jane.
7: Let me see. Quick, where's the telephone? Help me get her onto the bed. There's no time. Operator. Operator.
6: Yes, tapes.
7: Operator.
8: What did she say?
7: Operator, emergency. Get a doctor. Room 3814. Yes. Tell him we think someone's been poisoned.
0: Open combat is one thing. Men have been known to stand their ground against overwhelming odds, confront the foe, and win. But it is quite another thing to join battle with an unknown assailant, whose hand you never see, whose greatest weapon is the nameless fear he can inspire. We'll learn more about the battle between those striving to protect Vera Radlova and the forces that would destroy her when I return with Act 3.
9: Some people think we play ping pong all day. They're wrong. The USO isn't all fun and games. Today, the USO has millions of problems like this one in Germany.
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9: Or this problem in Athens.
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9: Today's USO has little time for ping pong. We've got serious work to do. We've got lots of new problems here and overseas. The problems are big. How big? Well, if someone asks you, who needs the USO? Tell them,
13: 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We do!
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14: I think it was the first time I can remember really going fishing with my dad. I'm sure I'd been with him before, but the first time I really remember it was wading downstream with him in an extra big pair of wading boots as he felt his way very surely along the stream bed, and I shakily held onto the willows, and we found a spot where my dad lifted his finger to his lips and said, "Shh, we don't want to scare the fish away." And then I remember that fish, the biggest fish I'd ever seen in my life, and it was on the end of my line. And my dad, boy, was he proud. I'll never forget that as long as I live.
9: Give your children everything. Give them your time. A thought from The Church of Jesus Christ of Latter-day Saints, the Mormons.

0: Murder will out, so they say. But will the murderer? Probably not, if we are to believe the latest crime statistics. And of all assassins, the most furtive and hidden is the poisoner. A change has come over Vera Radlova in the past hour. She knows the unseen enemy to be one of her own small circle, and she has lost all faith in those who claim to be her protectors. As she accompanies David March into Max Bomer's office, she feels a desperate loneliness. The loneliness of the hunted.
1: Max, there's something...
2: Ah, good. You're right on time.
1: Max, the maid you hired, Mary White, we have bad news. She's been poisoned.
2: Oh, good Lord.
3: We've come from the hospital.
2: How did it happen?
1: We don't know.
3: She couldn't talk to us.
1: The only thing, when we found her, she said something about tape.
3: Oh, I thought she said pain.
1: Now, Max, I think it's time we stopped fooling around and got a policewoman to stay here with Miss Radlova.
2: I did it. Mary White was a detective.
3: A detective?
2: Yes, she was there to protect you.
3: Why did you not tell me?
2: Well, I did not want to alarm you.
1: Instead, you frightened Miss Radlova half to death when this female detective came creeping around behind her. Well, this settles it. Miss Radlova, I'm going to tell you everything I know. Max has been getting menacing letters about you for a month. They even threatened to blow up the theater if you were to appear.
2: No, please, David.
1: Max has done his best to protect you. Unfortunately, nobody thought of poison.
3: Well, I did. I could never bring myself to eat in that hotel. I never want to go back there.
1: Max, I have a suggestion. Why don't we move her to Miranda's place? Do it secretly and do it now.
2: Yes, yes, that's a good idea.
3: Miranda?
2: One of my star ballerinas. You see, that is her picture, that poster on the wall.
3: Oh, of course, I have heard of her, Miranda Drew.
2: Soon to be Mrs. David March.
3: Congratulations. She's very beautiful. And that other poster there, is that... That is Alexis, is it not?
2: Yes, it's the Green Hornet.
3: Hornet?
1: Alex took an old-time radio show and made a rather amusing short ballet of it. He's an old-time radio buff.
3: Buff?
2: He has a large collection of old radio programs. On tape, of course. It's a hobby.
1: Max, is that clock on your desk right?
2: Yes, 5:45.
1: Well, if you don't need me, I'll be leaving.
2: So soon?
1: I want to arrange with Miranda about the apartment. Goodbye, Miss Whitelock.
3: Goodbye, and thank you.
2: Oh. I wonder what got into him so suddenly.
3: I don't understand.
2: There's nothing. Now, my dear, let us talk about Leafy. Try to understand my position. The advertising is already out. The scenery is under construction.
3: I cannot think of Leafy without remembering Vladimir.
2: A terrible tragedy, but...
3: I can never hear Leafy's music without hearing that scream of Vladimir as he fell.
2: But such a thing could not happen here. That ramp in Paris was dangerous. We do not have a ramp. We have a series of platforms.
3: Oh, no, I cannot.
2: I am doing everything in my power to ensure your happiness and safety.
3: I appreciate that. It's just
2: now,
3: that
2: listen, I will be frank with you. You see, I cannot recover my investment unless you appear, as you agreed, in the role of Leafy.
3: Oh, I do not understand. Very well. I gave you my word. I will keep it. I will dance, Leafy.
4: Max, quick! A bomb! I just learned about it. It'll go off any minute.
2: Miss Radlova, this way, the elevator.
4: Go up the elevator. The explosion might wreck it.
2: Right. Go to the emergency stairs.
4: Alex, we must...

0: Vera. Vera, are you all right?
1: Yes.
0: My office is a shambles.
2: Don't go in there. It might be dangerous.
1: Oh, how fortunate that no one was hurt.
0: Well, we can thank Alex. But, Alex, how did you know about the bomb?
2: A letter. I've been carrying it around with me all day, unopened. I left in a hurry this morning, picked up the mail on my way out and stuck it in my pocket. Forgot all about it until I opened it in the cab on my way here.
1: First poison, now a bomb.
0: My dear, I make you a solemn promise. From now on, you will have a bodyguard. Both the theater and your apartment will be searched every day. There will be no question of your absolute security. I, Max Bohmer, guarantee it.
3: Miss White? Mary?
4: Hmm? Oh, yes, Mr...
3: I'm David March. I work for Max Bohmer.
4: Oh, yes, I remember you. You brought me here.
3: Do you know how you were poisoned?
4: Coffee. Only thing I had. When I removed Miss Radloff's tray, I poured myself a cup.
3: When we found you, you said something about tape.
4: Tape?
3: I thought you said tape.
4: Oh, yes, the telephone. I put a bug on it.
3: A bug?
4: I recorded those threatening telephone calls. Four of them.
3: You recorded them?
4: Yes, because they sounded phony somehow.
3: You have the tapes?
4: Yes, in my room at the hotel. You see, they didn't sound like real people.
3: I don't understand.
4: But those voices, they never answered anything I said. Like they didn't hear me. And they never called Vera Radlova by name. They said things like, you're going to die. You can't escape. Stuff like that. And one of them said, if you don't do as you're told, you are doomed. Doomed, that's kind of a phony word. You see what I mean?
3: Yes, I do see. Well, I don't want to tire you. The doctor says you're going to be fine.
4: Oh.
3: It was a very small amount of poison.
4: Yes, I know. And that's kind of funny, too. When you think about it.
3: Hello, Max.
5: Yes, David?
3: I'm calling you from the theater. The street is full of people, enormous crowd, hoping to get a glimpse of Radlova. This is going to be the greatest opening night in our history.
5: Are there enough police?
3: Police? They're all over the place. Two patrol cars, mounties, the works.
5: They went over the theater today with a fine-tooth comb. I put detectives at every entrance, too.
3: It's a press agent's dream. Radlova hasn't arrived yet, but I'll bet there's a stampede when she does.
5: And I won't be happy till the performance is over and she's safely back home. I'll be alone in my box. Join me, the one closest to the stage on the right. I guess we've done everything we could do.
3: It's in the laps of the gods now.
1: Hello?
6: Miss Radlova?
1: Yes, who is this?
6: A friend. Stay away from the theater tonight.
1: What?
6: Don't. Go to the theater. You will die if you do.
1: How did you get this telephone number? Who are you?
6: Never mind my name. Just listen to what I say.
1: You cannot frighten me.
6: I'm not trying to frighten you. I'm trying to save your life. You must not dance Lethe. It will mean your death if you do.
1: No, I know I will not listen.
6: Miss Radloff.
1: Who is it?
7: Alan, are you ready?
1: Oh, Alex. Come in.
2: The limousine is with... Vera, what on earth...
1: Another phone call.
2: What? That's impossible.
1: Oh, why should it be impossible?
2: Well, nobody knows you're here. And Miranda's phone is unlisted. How could they possibly find you?
1: Oh, you forget they have had 50 years experience in such things.
2: Vera, my dear, you're trembling. I'm not sure you should try to dance.
1: She said I will die tonight.
2: We'll tell Max you're ill.
1: No, I will not give in.
2: Your life is more important than any performance. Vera, please, let me call Max.
1: No.
2: Please, Vera.
1: No, I defy it. Come. We will go to the theater, you and I. and we will dance, Lisi, together.
0: David, where have you been? I watched the opening ballet from the back of the theater. A disaster. I have never seen Alex dance so badly.
8: I guess the threats and the bombing got to him.
0: Yes, and his wife has been riding him again. Sit down.
8: I saw Grace outside of the stage door. She said Alex had forgotten something. She was bringing it back to him.
0: Ah, that explains it. I try to think of everything, but I cannot protect my artists from their own families.
8: Cheer up. It's Radlova's night. She's what the public came to see.
0: Ah, yes. And they will not be disappointed. You know, David, at rehearsal, she was magnificent. Now, watch, you'll see, as the curtain rises, Radlova is poised on the highest platform over on stage left. Alex comes on, leading the lost souls of Hades, but you'll see. Look, the curtain is going up.

0: he doing there? The woman's crazy. I better go backstage.
1: Why doesn't one of the stage crew... Oh, no. Oh, the drunken fool.
0: She's walking on the stage.
1: This is a nightmare.
0: What's wrong with Alex?
1: He's broken out of the dance. He dropped Rudliver. She's falling from the platform.

0: She's badly injured, Max. But she's asking for you.
1: Good. Yes, thank you.
2: Max, is that you?
1: Yes, Grace.
2: Tell me.
1: Don't try to move.
2: Oh, is Radlova all right?
1: A few bruises, Grace, that's all. You saved her life.
2: I tried to catch her.
1: You succeeded in breaking Radlova's fall when Alex struck her.
2: It's all my fault. Where is Alex?
1: They've taken him away.
2: I was jealous. I goaded him into it. I'm the one who should be punished, not Alex.
1: You wrote the letters?
2: No. He did that. And the poison. And the bomb. I didn't know anything about it until this afternoon.
1: But, Grace, why did he warn us about the bomb?
2: He didn't want to hurt you, Max. He wanted to frighten you. Make you send her back.
1: He must be insane.
2: I kept taunting him. He was getting old. That Radlova would replace him as star of the Boma Ballet. I thought he was in love with her. And I wanted to make him hate her, but I didn't want him to kill her.
1: The telephone calls. The different voices. Oh,
2: they were actors on tape. He took them off old radio programs he had.
1: No wonder they never answered Mary's questions. Those voices had been recorded 30 years ago.
3: May I come in?
2: Oh, Miss Radlova.
1: Now, don't try to move, Grace. Lie still.
3: Oh, Mrs. Cole. What can I say? I am deeply grateful to you. But how did you know what Alex was going to do?
2: Well, he got into a terrible rage today. He shouted at me, "Shut up. I'll kill you, too." After he left, I thought, kill me, too? Then I knew what it was he meant to do.
1: Oh, he must be crazy.
2: Oh, I should never have taunted him with growing old. It's hard, the stars, when they start slipping and younger people come along. It means the end of the only thing they ever really loved. And a dancer's life is such a short one. Alex used to say, our names are written in water.
3: It is true. Written in the waters of Lethe.
4: So, not all the efforts of Max Bomer could protect Vera Radlova. In the end, her safety hung on the slim thread of another woman's conscience. Thanks to Grace Cole, she remained the pride of the Boomer Ballet for many years. Then one evening, in a box, watching a new production of Giselle, a lovely young American ballerina, precise, controlled, exquisite, pirouetted onto the scene. A shiver ran through the great Radlova. She felt the icy waters of Lethe lapping at her feet. I'll be back shortly.
5: O great spirit, whose voice in the winds I hear, and whose breath give life to all the world, hear me.
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0: Perhaps you are wondering what force would move an artist like Vera Rodlova, who had every material advantage, to leave her native country and seek freedom in a foreign land. Many dancers have done so. Markova, Nureyev, Baryshnikov. Why? The cellist, Rostropovich, put it clearly. "There is so much more I could have done for my country," he said, "if they had only given me musical freedom without regulation." Many of these gifted people have found refuge among us, and in so doing, have enriched us. Our cast included Marion Seldes, Norman Rose, Bryna Rayburn, George Petrie, and Richard Lynch. The entire production was under the direction of Hyman Brown. And now, a preview of our next tale.
1: Oh, he said it was his uncle's and he lent it to him. Why are you asking me all these questions?
2: Well, some of them I'm asking because I felt you'd rather have me do it than the police.
1: Well, why doesn't Tim tell him the truth?
2: Julie, dear, Tim is still unconscious. Tell me more about the police station.
1: Oh, I don't know. Things took forever. They came, took my fingerprints, and then... they put me in a cell. And, locked the door.
2: Yes?
1: Well, they turned out the light. I tried to tell him not to because my pop was coming. I asked them to call him. They just didn't pay any attention, and... suddenly the wall, he was there. I knew he was going to get me. I just screamed and screamed. The police lady came. I told her to get my pop to get me out of there.
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0: Good evening, friends of the Inner Sanctum. This is your host. Welcome again through the squeaking door to another session of mystery, murder, and madness. Oh, excuse me if I don't get up, but I'm all worn out. Yes, I've had a hectic few days with an old friend who just blew into town. He's one of those earnest souls who insists on doing everything for himself. Consultations with the monument makers, the grave diggers, fittings at the coffin maker. Yes, quite a busy body. But then we only die once, you know.
1: Oh, these friends of yours, they're such unhappy people. They never seem to enjoy life. Never seem interested in any of the quiet, peaceful, good things of life. For instance, what's the use of telling one of your spooky characters about Lipton tea? They wouldn't like it. But other people enjoy that brisk Lipton flavor. They settle back in an easy chair and say to themselves, Lipton certainly has a rich, hearty flavor. Never the least bit wishy-washy. No siree. But would a ghost appreciate Lipton's? Indeed, he would not. And it's lucky Lipton's is made for real live folks who like good things, or else it wouldn't be the world's largest selling brand of tea.
0: Mary, you've been very hard on my friends. Very. And they won't like it. But then most live folks don't enjoy being scared to death. And that's just what's going to happen to you tonight. Our story is called The Corridor of Doom. It's an original radio play written by Robert Newman. And our star tonight is a man who gives even me the shakes. The famous star of stage, screen, and radio, Boris Karloff. Have you thought about death lately? Not the fact that it's inevitable, that it must come to all of us someday, but rather how it will come. Do you think of it as a sleep and a waking, of a sudden transition from one state of being to another, or to a state of non-being? John Clay was one of those people who never thought about it at all, until he found himself walking down that dim and endless passage which... But suppose we let Boris Karloff in the role of John Clay tell you about it himself. If your blood pressure will take it, put out the lights and come on a little trip down the Corridor of Doom. When I woke up, I had no idea of where I was or how I'd gotten there. I was lying on a hard, white bed in a clean, white room. There was a dull pain in my abdomen. Touching it tentatively, I felt a bandage. So that was it. An operation. But for what? And where was I? At that moment, the door opened, and she came in. Good afternoon. Or is it evening?
2: Whichever you prefer. It doesn't matter.
0: My name's Clay. John Clay.
2: Yes.
0: And yours?
2: You can call me Nada.
0: Exactly. Where am I? In what hospital?
2: It has no name.
0: What? But that's ridiculous. I'd like to speak to Dr. Rogers. If you'll get him for me, please.
2: There is no Dr. Rogers. At least, not here.
0: Then who operated on me? And for what? Listen, I'm not a well man. I've a very bad heart. Will you get someone who can talk to me?
2: If you wish. I'll call Dr. Stone.
0: A chill crept through my bones. It wasn't cold. It was fear. Unreasoning and abysmal fear. The door opened again, and there stood a heavy-set man, his hair flecked with gray, and with him, my son-in-law, Alex Bartlett. Alec, I can't tell you how glad I am to see you.
3: Hello, Father.
0: But why are you standing out there? Why don't you come in?
3: Oh, no. No,
4: I shouldn't advise it, Mr. Clay.
0: And why not? And why... Oh, was it you who operated on me?
4: Yes. I'm Dr. Stone.
0: Why wasn't Dr. Rogers called in? He's taken care of me for years.
3: There wasn't time. It happened during the night. Acute appendicitis. And even as it was...
0: Even as it was? What? And why are you dressed that way, Alec? All in black.
3: Well, it's customary. After all, you are my father-in-law.
5: Of course I am, but... Now, look, Alec. You've got to stop being so mysterious. You know about my heart, what any sudden shock will do.
4: I don't think you need worry about that anymore, Mr. Clay. And as far as the mystery is concerned, this initial period of adjustment is always a little difficult.
5: Difficult? Do you realize what it's like, lying here helpless, completely isolated, as if I were all alone in the world? Or isn't there someone I can talk to? Some of the other patients?
4: Not just yet. When the time comes, you'll meet them.
5: But... Look, Doctor, I can't stand much more of this. I can't. If I don't find someone who really cares about me, who'll treat me like a normal human being... My dog. How about my dog?
3: What do you think, Doctor?
4: Yes, that's possible. We'll see what we can do, Mr. Clay. Come along, Bartlett.
3: Goodbye, Father.
5: You'll be back, won't you, Alec?
3: I don't know. I'll try, but it's difficult. Very difficult.
5: Then don't go, Alec. Don't leave me here all alone. Come back. Come back.
0: I waited and watched, watched and waited. Then the door opened and there was the doctor again. There was a small, thin-faced man with him this time, wearing the white coat of an orderly and carrying a black box with a handle.
5: My dog. You brought my dog.
4: All right, Martin. Give it to him.
6: Yes, sir.
5: Hey, oh, thank heaven. Now, at least. Come on, Kerry. Come on, boy. Get up. Wake up. Boy, what's the matter? Kerry. He's not asleep. He's dead.
4: You wanted him, Mr. Clay.
0: But why didn't you tell me? When did he die? How?
4: How old was he?
0: 11 and a half. Maybe 12.
4: Pretty old for a dog. That's probably why he could come.
5: What do you mean? What are you trying to do to me? Don't you realize I'm a sick man?
4: Easy, easy, Mr.
5: I won't take it easy. I won't stay here another minute. I'm leaving right now.
4: Sorry, but I don't think we can permit
5: it. No? That. Well, we'll see about that.
4: You're getting yourself all upset for no reason, Mr. Clay. Making it very difficult for the rest of us. Martin,
6: yes,
4: you'd better let me have some of that bottle there. About 10 cc's.
6: The red medicine?
4: Yes.
5: I don't want any medicine. I won't take it.
4: Now, please, Mr. Clay.
5: I won't, I tell you. No, I don't want the... It's awful. Salty. It tastes like...
4: Yes. But I think you'll find that it will make things much easier for you. Very much easier.
0: You're doping me up. That's what you're doing. Putting me to sleep. You think that when I wake up, I'll forget about everything?
4: Yes, Mr. Clay. You'll forget about everything. Everything.
0: I was somewhere deep down under the earth. It was a passageway, stone-flagged and with stone walls, and I was walking slowly down it in my bare feet. I could feel the chill of the cold stones through the thick layer of dust. The passageway stretched ahead of me, endlessly. And suddenly, I noticed that there were doors set into the walls on either side, closed doors. And on each door there was a name, Abel. Abercrombie. Abington. Where was I? What was this place? What was behind those awful, ominously closed doors? Something seemed to be drawing me on down the terrible passageway. Addison, Agar, Alan. I could feel the cold creeping up my legs, higher and higher, my heart pounding faster and faster. And suddenly I knew where I was and where I was going, knew what was waiting for me there ahead of me down the passage. No, exerting all my will, I turned, tried to go back. With a roaring in my ears, I was falling through the darkness, falling.
5: I opened my eyes, I was in that cold, white room again, clutching the blankets with trembling hands.
2: How do you feel now, Mr. Clay?
6: You cried out, sir, as if...
5: A dream. The most awful, horrible nightmare I ever had.
2: A dream? The doctor will be very interested. Would you care to tell me all about it?
5: Oh, I don't even want to think about it.
2: It was about your former life?
5: Former life?
2: Oh, I'm sorry. I shouldn't have said that. I meant... Here, where are you going?
5: Get my clothes to get out of here. I won't stay
2: but
5: here.
2: But you can't go. You can't. Martin, help me.
5: Please, oh, let go of me. Let go. Don't you realize that if I do stay here, if I dream that dream again... Listen. I was in a passageway. An endless, eternal passageway like a corridor of doom. It stretched on and on to infinity with doors, closed doors on either side. And on each one of the doors in alphabetical order, there was a name. The name of all those who had died since the beginning of time. I was walking down that corridor on my bare feet and... Why? Why are you looking at me that way?
2: You mustn't talk about that. You mustn't, do you hear?
5: But you asked me...
2: You didn't dream that dream. You couldn't have... And you've got to get it out of your mind. We'll help you. We'll give you a massage. That should make you relax. The alcohol, Martin, right over there.
5: Yeah, a massage? You think that'll help?
2: If it doesn't, we'll call Dr. Stone. Try something else. Martin.
5: I see. Now what? What are you staring at?
2: Your feet.
6: On the soles. Dust. Thick, gray dust.
5: Dust. Like the dust in the passage, the corridor of doom. And that means... It wasn't a dream. It means... I was really there.
0: Dirty feet on those nice, clean sheets. No wonder our friend the nurse seemed so upset. Or was that the reason? Maybe she was just disappointed that he still hadn't told her about his operation. As that always has them in stitches. Great big stitches. Like the ones they take in a shroud.
1: Mr. Host, I'm afraid I just can't believe this story. I can't believe that it really happened.
0: Is that so, Mary? You think Mr. Clay got that gray dust in his feet because he has feet of clay? Hmm?
1: There you go again. Always looking on the discouraging side of things. I really do believe I'd rather talk to cheerful folk, like those nice young men and women who sang that new Lipton tea song when I was at the studio. Sing a song of Lipton's. Yes, that's the way people ought to feel about tea. Because, you know, when you're feeling discouraged or tired, there's nothing quite like that brisk flavor of Lipton tea to perk you up. Yes, brisk means that Lipton's is never wishy-washy. No, no, no siree, as they say in the song. So when you've had a busy afternoon, or maybe when friends drop in for a little talk, pour yourself a cup of cheer with brisk-flavored Lipton tea. It's got a special flavor that always tastes like home. And it always tastes like more, too.
0: Well, now I think it's about time to take another little walk. Yes, down the corridor of doom with our star, Boris Karloff. And by the way, don't be concerned about getting too tired because you'll only have to walk one way. That's the nice part of a trip like that. You don't have to worry about coming back.
5: I lay there staring down at my feet. No, it had not been a dream. But there, on my feet, was the thick, heavy dust from the corridor of doom. I had been there, walking down its awful silence, not in my mind, but in the flesh. My heart clenched like an icy fist that I threw the blankets aside, started to get up.
2: Mr. Clay, what are you doing? Where are you going?
5: Let me go.
2: But you can't get up. You can't leave.
5: Oh, let me go.
2: Martin, quick, help me.
6: Please, Mr. Clay.
5: For heaven's sake, let me go. Don't you realize what this means? If it wasn't a dream, and if I stay here, go down to that horrible place
2: We've
5: again...
2: We've got to make him quiet down. Some more of that medicine, Martin. Another 10 cc's.
6: Right. Oh, no, no more of that. It's here, Mr. Clay.
2: You must take it. You must. It will make you sleep. Sleep so soundly that you won't be able to go down there again.
5: No, but... All right. Give it to me.
2: There. You stay here, Martin.
1: I'll go get Dr. Stone and tell him.
7: Better, Mr. Clay? I don't know. Color. Dark red. Taste. It's like...
8: Yes, I know. And it makes me sleepy. My eyes get heavy and...
7: Have you been here for a long time, Martin?
8: No, not long.
7: What is it like outside of this room?
8: It's strange. Like no place else.
7: And the other patients, what are they like?
8: They're strange, too.
7: Listen, Martin. I'm a rich man. You're the only friend I've got here. You've got to help me.
8: Whether you're rich or poor doesn't matter. As for helping you, that's what I'm here for.
7: You've got to stay here. Watch me. Every minute. My heart. I don't think it'll stand much more.
0: My first sensation was one of cold, numbing cold, creeping up my limbs. I reached for the blankets, couldn't find them. Then I opened my eyes, and I was there again, back there in that awful endless passage, that corridor of doom. The same stone wall, stone floor, covered with a thick layer of dust. The same doors with a name on each one, on both sides of me. But now... Now I was up to the bees. That one there, Barber, next with Babbitt, and then Backer. I tried to cry out, but I couldn't utter a sound. I tried to stop, check myself. My muscles didn't respond. Slowly, heavily, I continued walking on down that endless passage. Past Badger, Baffin, Bagley, past the bees and towards the seas. Towards a door... with my name on it. My heart pulsed, pounding with terror. My breath rasped in my throat. Convulsively, I clutched at the wall and forced myself completely around. Then, as if I were fighting against a roaring gale, I drove myself back. One step I took, two, three, and I stumbled and was falling again. Falling through darkness. Complete, absolute, unending. Even before I opened my eyes, I knew where I was. Back in my room, the sheets crumpled in my sweating hands. I lay there for a moment. I knew that this was my last chance. Goodness, I knew where I was. Back in my room, the sheets crumpled in my sweating hands. Slipped out of bed, tiptoed to the door of the room, opened it a crack and peered out to hospital corridor. And sitting at a desk halfway down at the nurse, could I slip past her? Then on a table next to the door, I saw the telephone. A telephone! Now I could get help. Reach someone who would save me, take me out of this place. Picking it up quietly, I dialed my daughter's number, Alec Bartlett's wife.
9: Hello?
0: Jane? Oh, thank heaven.
9: Hello?
0: Jane, it's your father. Listen, you've got to help me. You've got to come and get me. I'm at the hospital. Alec
9: Hello?
0: Knows where.
9: Hello, is anyone there?
0: Yes, can't you hear me? Didn't you hear what I said? It's your father and... Jane! Hung up. I heard her, but she couldn't hear me. Something wrong with the phone, her phone. I've got to get hold of somebody. Somebody, but who? Dr. Rogers? Oh, might be out. And if they come in while I'm phoning... Oh, I know, of course.
10: Police headquarters, Ryan speaking.
0: Hello, police. This is John Clay of Riverside Road. I'm at the hospital. I don't know where.
10: Hello?
0: Can't you hear me, officer? For heaven's sake, listen. It's a matter of life and death. John Clay at a hospital. My son-in-law, Alec Bartlett, can tell you where.
10: Hello?
0: Officer, listen. Don't hang up. Don't.
10: Oh, I'm nuts.
0: Officer, hello.
4: Anything the matter, Mr. Clay?
0: Dr. Stone, your telephone, there's something wrong with it.
4: No, Mr. Clay.
0: There's nothing wrong. Not with the telephone.
5: That I tried to make two calls. Two different numbers and...
0: I know. And you should have known. Nurse, all of them.
5: Should have known what? Why couldn't they hear me when I could hear them? Why?
1: Yes, Dr. Stone.
0: Will you put Mr. Clay back into bed?
3: No. I'm awfully sorry, sir. I only went out for a minute.
5: No.
3: Come on, Mr. Clay.
5: No,
3: please.
5: Leave me alone, please.
1: Mr. Clay, please.
0: No, you're struggling. You know that, don't you?
5: Yes, I know. Doctor, I won't have to go back down there again, will I? Down to the corridor?
0: That's not up to me. All right, nurse. I think we're ready for another dose. The final one.
1: Yes, doctor.
5: No, doctor. No, not that red medicine. Not again.
0: I'm sorry, but you've had a lot of time. All the time we can give you.
1: All right, Mr. Clay.
5: No, I won't take it. You know what it means, doctor. I go back down there again to the corridor. It'll be to the letter C. To the place where my name is.
0: If he won't take it by himself, perhaps you'd better help her, Martin.
3: Yes, sir.
5: No,
3: Clay.
5: I won't. Again, I knew where I was before I opened my eyes. I could feel the dust under my bare feet, and through the dust, the biting chill of the cold stones. I was there, back in the corridor, walking down its silent length past the blank, closed doors. For the names on the doors, now they were all C's. Cabot, Cadden, Cahoon. On I walked, the beating of my heart, the pounding of my pulse loud in my ears. On down the passage, no longer even trying to fight against what I knew was a mere threat. On past Cameron, Chelsea, Chiswick, and then, suddenly, terribly, one door. A door with my name on it, gaping, waiting for me. I stopped to turn, but my legs carried me forward. I was but two doors away. I could see into it now, see that it contained nothing. Absolutely nothing, not even a coffin. Just stone walls and a flat stone slab. I was turning to step over the threshold. I made a last convulsive effort. Merciful heavens, help me! Save me!
0: All right, Martin. Pick him up.
3: Yes, sir. Is it all over?
0: Hello, Bartlett. In at the death, eh? I'll see if there's any pulse, of course, but I should think it is all over.
5: It is, Stone, but not the way you think.
6: What? Clay! He's not dead.
3: No thanks to you. All right, get him up, both of you. Here, Mr. Clay, let me help you.
5: It's all right, Martin. I'll be fine from now on.
3: But how...
5: Don't look so surprised, Alec. Mr. Martin is a detective. I hired him some time ago. You see, I had a feeling that something was wrong when that railing broke accidentally, and I took that bad fall. So I decided I should investigate.
3: You can't prove it. You can't prove anything.
5: The first results of Martin's investigation showed me what bad financial shape you were in. And it was then that I realized that you had actually been trying to murder me to get hold of my money. So I faked that story of having a very bad heart.
3: You mean it?
5: I thought it would give you the idea of trying something more subtle and less dangerous. And it certainly did.
3: But you still can't prove anything, not a thing.
6: No, don't you worry about that. Don't forget. Come back here, Bartlett.
3: You'll never have a chance to prove it.
6: Come back, Bartlett.
5: Oh, you shot him, killed him.
6: Well, I couldn't have. I fired up in the air to get him to stop.
5: Come on.
6: I don't understand. Not a mark on him. But he is dead.
5: He was the one who had the bad heart. That's what gave me the idea of pretend. Good heavens, look.
3: At what?
5: This hallway was supposed to be the corridor of doom. When I reached the door with my name on it, I was supposed to die. Look. Look at the name on that door there. The one right next to him.
3: Bartlett. His name. So what?
5: Nothing, Martin. Nothing at all.

0: Now, where do you think old Dr. Stone got the idea for that little alphabetical graveyard? That's right, for me. Huh? You don't believe me? Then come on home with me tonight and I'll show you the one in the cellar of my house. What's more, I'll show you a door and a neat stone slab with your name on it.
1: Nonsense, Mr. Host. Mr. Clay just explained that the whole thing was a hoax. And I'm not going to sit here and hear you say otherwise.
0: Well, then don't sit. Stand up and we'll take a walk, Mary Bennett. Yes, back to your name. Back to the bees. Baker Bartlett Bennett.
1: You don't scare me.
0: Yeah? Well, how would you like it if we went to the L's and found a door marked Lipton?
1: Oh, why, that's fine. Inside, we'd find a wonderful, friendly beverage, Lipton's, the tea with the brisk flavor. The tea that's welcome at all hours of the day. Yes, the largest selling brand of tea in the whole world, Lipton tea.
0: And now a word of advice. If you should wake up tonight with a sudden chill, find yourself walking barefoot down a dusty stone corridor with doors on both sides of it, don't get excited. Just insist on a doom with a view. By the way, this month's Inner Sanctum mystery novel is The Whistling Legs by Roman McDougall. Yes, and next week's Inner Sanctum story, directed by Hyman Brown and brought to you by Lipton Tea and Lipton Soup, next week's story is about women. Yes, two women who like to be treated rough. Choke them to death, shoot them, murder them. They'll love you for it. And who do you think is going to be their boyfriend? That's right. Boris Karloff. Boris Karloff will be with us again next week because who else could love such women? So, if you're in a tender mood, tune in next Tuesday. Until then, good night. Pleasant dreams.

Folks, it's wonderful how quick and easy cooking can be these days. I guess some of you remember when it used to take half a day to make a pot of chicken noodle soup. But now we have Lipton's Noodle Soup Mix. You might say Lipton's takes no time at all to prepare, and yet it has a fresh cooked chickeny taste, a real old-fashioned homemade flavor. Yes, and it's brimful of tender golden egg noodles. Lipton's is grand for quick meals, and it's also a perfect beginning for the most elaborate dinner. So don't forget to serve Lipton's Noodle Soup. And don't forget to tune in next Tuesday night for another Inner Sanctum Mystery.

0: On Christmas Eve, Tom, you picked up a girl on the road and didn't even tell me about it.
1: Oh, wait a minute, Lucille. How did...
0: She was a beautiful girl with eyes like nothing a man has ever seen before.
1: You've been talking to Bill?
0: And you end up at my house walking around as though you weren't quite connected with this world.
1: Answer me. Have you been talking to Bill? Did he tell you about this?
0: I've talked with Bill, but he didn't tell me any part of this. And neither did anyone else. But I know, and I can tell you every detail of that ride.
1: How?
0: That's why you're out for this ride, darling. I'm going to show you how.
2: Strange, true stories of the supernatural, with your narrator, famous author, lecturer, and expert on weird and unusual events, Walter Gibson.
3: Thank you, Charles Woods. At the turn of the century, a train ran through Connecticut, which local residents dubbed the Ghost Train. It was real enough at the time, but its white cars gave it a weird effect when seen through the night. In years to come, the term became even more appropriate. A few years ago, Tom Lacey was driving over back roads in Connecticut to spend Christmas with his fiancée. In the rear seat, his friend Bill Boland was dozing comfortably along with his dog Spangles. Tom didn't like the road very much.
1: Ah, we should have put on chains. Pretty hard to hold this car down on these old high-crowned roads. Hey, that sounds like a sleigh. Where is it? Gee, I wonder if there could be a side road running along here. Gosh, I can hear those bells as plain as day, but there's not a sign of the sleigh either in front of us or behind us. Well, I'd sure hate having to stop for it in a hurry while I'm going down this long hill. There's a train coming. It's an old steam train. Gee, I thought everything up here was diesel. There's no more bells. The sleigh must have stopped for the train, and I'd better... Whoa, whoa. White cars. It's like a ghost train. This is funny. The seal didn't mention anything about railroad crossing in their direction. There's somebody in the road, I think. Yeah, it's a girl. We're looking for a ride way out here. Well, there's somebody to talk to since Bill won't wake up.
4: Hey, get in. You must be frozen standing out there.
1: Here, I'll close the door for you. Well, where to, miss?
0: To my house. In the valley at the foot of the long hill road. My father is ill. I must get to him right away. Right away.
1: Long Hill Road? I'm afraid I don't know where that is.
0: Take the first right down the hill. At the bottom, take a left fork across the covered bridge. It's the first house, the other side of the river.
1: Okay, take it easy. I'll get you there.

0: Well, I guess this is the place, miss.
1: Yes.
0: There's somebody waiting for you on the porch, I think, with a lantern.
1: My brother, Leonard.
0: Oh. Oh, wait a minute. Let me get the door. It sticks.
1: Thank you.
0: Well, wait a minute. You don't have to be in such a hurry, do you? I'd kind of like to see you again.
1: After Christmas, I'm sure my father will be well. Good night.
2: It was a gay Christmas at the home of Lucille Rutledge, Tom's fiancée. But Tom, oddly enough, was more quiet than usual. Although Lucille worried a little, asking if he felt all right, Tom would not admit to anything being wrong. Finally, she got Bill Boland aside to ask a few pertinent questions.
3: Bill, will you talk to me for a minute?
4: Sure, pick a subject.
3: I can't help wondering what's happened to Tom. Do you have any idea?
4: Well, I didn't know anything had happened to him.
3: Oh, well, now, he's not being himself at all. He's quiet. And you know that's not at all like Tom.
4: Come to think of it, I guess that's right.
3: We haven't seen each other since Thanksgiving. Are you sure that he hasn't met another girl?
4: No. Look, he dragged me through every high-priced store on Fifth Avenue before we came up here, and he was like an anxious adolescent. Did I think you'd like this? Did I think you'd like that?
3: No.
4: Was it the right color? Does that sound like a guy who's got his mind on another girl?
3: No. And one of you certainly had good taste in presents, I must say. But just the same, he's been quiet and strained ever since he got here. So something must have happened. Tom. Bill, nothing happened along the road, did it?
4: Well, you can't prove it by me. I was asleep most of the way out here.
3: No, think hard.
4: Well, honest, nothing. I vaguely remember hearing Tom muttering to himself while he drove along, but I...
3: And?
4: Well, you know, now that I think of it, I do seem to remember a woman's voice in there a couple of times. Of course, I thought I was dreaming.
3: Do you remember where you heard it?
4: Oh, I didn't even open my eyes. All I know is we were going down a hill. We seem to have been going down a hill the whole way up here.
3: It was a long hill, in other words. Now I know what's been the matter with Tom.
4: Oh, wait a minute, Lucille. If there's anything I've said, I don't want to get...
3: Rest easy, Bill. But tomorrow I'm going to take Tom out for a drive, and you're not invited.
2: Although the roads hadn't improved a bit, Lucille insisted on going out for a drive with Tom on the following day. She took the wheel, and as the car pulled out of the village, she said...
3: I should be jealous, you know.
0: Huh?
3: Yes, you pick up a girl along the road. Don't even tell me about it.
0: Wait a minute, now...
3: She's a beautiful girl, with eyes like nothing a man has ever seen before.
0: You've been talking to Bill.
3: And you end up at my house, walking around as though you weren't, well, quite connected with this world.
0: Answer me, have you been talking with Bill?
3: I've talked with Bill, yes, but he didn't tell me any of this.
0: Well, then how'd you know?
3: Aha. Now, that's an admission that it's all true.
0: Well, all right, I picked up the girl, yeah. She was standing beside the road trying to flag a ride to her home.
3: Mm-hmm.
0: Yeah, well... It looked pretty cold out there, so I took her home.
3: Yeah, but you wanted to see her again.
0: Well, I wanted... Well, I... Hmm. Look here. Was this kid a friend of yours or what?
3: No.
0: Well, then how did you know all this?
3: I'm psychic.
0: Oh, nonsense.
3: No, really, Tom. Why the stare ever since you got here? Do you realize that you haven't looked me in the eyes once?
0: Well, I didn't realize them. I'm sorry, it won't happen again.
3: Yes, but what's your promised word? How do I know it won't happen again?
0: Because I love you, and I want to marry you. And you're the only girl in the world for me.
3: Oh. Well, that goes a long way toward getting you out of the doghouse.
0: Oh, that's good.
3: Now, if you can explain walking around with a dreamy countenance...
0: Well, you put your finger on it, all right. See that girl's eyes... They're what had me walking around in a trance. I just couldn't get them out of my mind.
3: All right, darling. Now, I'll show you how I happen to know all about it. Although, this is an advantage that I really should keep.
2: By a roundabout way, Lucille drove Tom to the long hill, where unexplained things had started happening to him. Different as it appeared in daylight, Tom could still recognize it, and he said so.
3: That's right, darling. See, now we're headed back toward my house on exactly the same road you took Christmas Eve.
0: Yeah.
3: Do you remember hearing something around this point?
0: Yeah, sleigh bells.
3: Did you see the sleigh?
0: No, that's what stuck me.
3: You didn't see the sleigh because it was traveling an old road that doesn't exist anymore. It used to run parallel to this one, at least partway down the hill. And then, just about here, I should think, you started hearing a train whistle.
0: Yeah, I'm darned if I did. How did you know?
3: And when you came around this curve, you saw...
0: I saw a train.
3: Yes. But now... Look, in the light of day, do you see any railroad crossing there?
0: No. Not a sign of one. What, was I out of my head?
3: No, darling, you were all right. Look on either side of the road. You'll see the old railroad bed where the line used to run through here.
0: Yeah?
3: And right here is where you picked up the girl, isn't it?
0: Yeah, she was standing right over there by that rock.
3: Now, Tom, the reason I know exactly what happened is that it's happened before to other people down through the years. You see, back around 1900, a girl named Ethel Wyman was hurrying down this hill in a sleigh, trying to reach her father's sickbed before he died. And she was struck and killed here by the train that used to run on this line.
0: Yeah, and it was painted all white, wasn't
3: it? And every year at Christmas time, the scene is reenacted with the girl standing by the side of the road, trying to get a ride to her father's house. And everyone who has experienced it has made a point of reporting the girl's eyes. They were haunting.
0: Yeah, they certainly were. Well, so I picked up a ghost and took her home, huh? See, that'll be something to remember.
3: Yes.
0: Look, now will you tell me why all this business about you being jealous?
3: Oh, well, it was just too good an opportunity, sweetheart. I just wanted to be sure that you never look at another girl again, no matter what kind of eyes she had.
2: Thinking it over later, there was something that neither Tom nor Lucille could puzzle out. Before reaching Ethel Wyman's home, Tom had taken a left fork at the bottom of Long Hill, then crossed a covered bridge. Retracing that route in daylight, he found that neither the fork in the road nor the bridge existed. The road ended at an abutment, and beyond it lay Great Hollow Reservoir, built 40 years before.
5: 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And each story you hear is true, but... 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In the cast were Mary Patton and Hal Holbrook. This is Charles Wood speaking.
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1: Count Rizzini. Come, Count, we are waiting. What is your card?
2: Lasso di spada.
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0: And now, Murder at Midnight, Tales of Mystery and Terror by radio's masters of the macabre. Our story, based on Robert Louis Stevenson's immortal Suicide Club, is by Max Ehrlich. Its title, The Ace of Death.
1: I stood there on the bridge and stared down into the swirling fog. It hid the river like a white shroud. I shivered. It'd be cold down there, freezing cold. I would go down, down, deep into the black, watery depths, my ears bursting and my lungs fighting for breath. And then, finally, there would be silence. Silence. And eternal peace. Somewhere, a clock began to chime 11. The last hour of a man's life. My life. I, John Evans, ill and broke without family or friends, sick and weary of the constant struggle among earthbound mortals, looked forward to my new future. Death. I put one foot over the bridge rail. My heart pounded. My head throbbed. And then someone came out of the mist and seized me from behind.
2: No, no, no, you fool. Don't do it. Not
1: no,
2: this way.
1: Let
2: no.
1: Let me go. Let me go
2: now,
1: while I still got the courage.
2: Did you hear what I've got to say?
1: Why did you stop me? Why? I wanted to die. I wanted to.
3: I sympathize with you, young man. You see, I too am tired of life and seek death.
1: You? You want to die?
3: Yes, but not by drowning. No, my boy. I've made other arrangements. The river is not only a dull way to die, it's positively sordid. The very idea makes me shudder with distaste.
1: Wait, I don't understand. Well,
3: it's very simple, young man. Well, most of us are too commonplace about the hereafter. We enter it with morbid fear and without imagination. Actually, death can be glorious.
1: Glorious?
3: Yes, a great new change from our ordinary lifetime routine. A journey into an uncharted world. A man should meet death on the wings of adventure. It should be an exciting and delightful experience.
1: Death? Exciting and delightful?
3: Why not? I've already arranged my decease along these lines. And since you and I have an interest in common, why not join me?
1: Huh?
3: We'll seek death's private door together. Come, young man. Come along with me.
1: Where?
3: To my club. I'll be glad to recommend you for membership.
1: Your club?
3: Yes. It caters to a clientele of gentlemen like ourselves. We call it the Hereafter Club.
1: The whole thing was mad, insane. And yet it was intriguing, too. I looked hard at the elderly gentleman who'd come out of the fog to pull me from the brink of death, only to offer me a pleasanter and more delightful variety later. He repeated his invitation to join him, and I could see that he was perfectly sincere. I decided to go with him. Even though I secretly considered him some kind of a madman. After all, what could I lose now? We took a cab and stopped at a grim-looking building in the silk stocking district on the east side. My elderly friend, whom I now knew as Frederick Whitney, took me into a luxurious reception room and asked me to wait there until he saw the president of the club. Finally, the president himself came out to greet me. He was a man of about 50 with a bald spot on his head, piercing gray eyes and a thin mouth. He smiled and extended his hand to me.
4: Welcome to the Hereafter Club, Mr. Evans.
1: Thank you, Mr. President.
4: Mr. Whitney has recommended you very highly, and I am delighted to count you among our members.
1: I am pretty vague as to what all this is about, but Mr. Whitney mentioned something about a $400 initiation fee, and, well, I'm
4: Tut, my boy. Mr. Whitney knew you were in delicate financial straits and took your initiation fee upon himself.
1: Oh.
4: You were fortunate indeed, Mr. Evans, that he happened along and rescued you from the river. Such a morbid way of entering.

0: The hereafter would have been tragic indeed.
1: Isn't death in any form tragic?
0: By no means, Mr. Evans. Death can be a triumph, a fine, heady wine, when so designed by a connoisseur. Come, Mr. Evans, follow me. You are about to embark on an exciting and unforgettable experience.
1: Like a man in a dream, I followed the president into a large room. There was a green baize table in the center of it, and several men in evening dress lounged around the room drinking champagne. They seemed nervous and distraught, and when they laughed, it was high-pitched and too loud. They seemed to be waiting for something to happen, some event to begin. As the president and I stood at the door, he turned to me and smiled.
0: These men, Mr. Evans, are charter members of the Hereafter Club. They come from all walks of life, but they have one common desire, death.
1: I see. And what happens now?
0: Our procedure is very simple. We all play a game of cards.
1: A game of cards?
0: A simple but fascinating game of cards. That is, these gentlemen play. As president of the Hereafter Club, I am the dealer.
1: And what is the game?
0: Each man draws a card and turns it face up. The man who is fortunate enough to draw the ace of spades dies. For this is the card of death.
1: And how does he die?
0: By the hand of the man who draws the ace of clubs.
1: Oh, I see. The ace of clubs eliminates the ace of spades.
0: Precisely.
1: How many of these games do you play a night?
0: Just one. But as you can see, Mr. Evans, during its course, a man can live a lifetime of adventure. For this makes of death an exciting game of chance, a game to whip the blood and make the pulses race. You see, one never knows whether he will draw the fatal ace of spades tonight, or whether he will survive for weeks or even months.
1: A question, Mr. President.
0: Yes?
1: How much of this can a man stand?
0: I can only answer in this way, Mr. Evans. Our members always come back to the Hereafter Club night after night, until they draw the ace of spades. Once a devotee of the game, it's impossible to resist. Now, but come, we're ready to begin.
1: In a kind of hypnotic trance, I followed the president into the room. But when the members saw him, their conversation stopped suddenly. They put down their champagne glasses, straightened. Their faces grew pale and tense. Their eyes brilliant with a mixture of fear and anticipation. The president took a fresh pack of cards from his pocket, and like a magnet attracting iron filings, the men drew close to the baize covered table. I found myself standing next to Frederick Whitney as the president spoke.
0: Gentlemen of the Hereafter Club, the game is about to begin. Someone here tonight will draw the ace of spades. Whoever he is, let me assure him that we will arrange his death so that it will appear to be an accident with no breath of scandal and with no unnecessary anguish to his family. We all know that life is only a stage to play the fool upon, as long as the part amuses us. Now we have wearied of our daily performance and have chosen a civilized and exciting way to quit that stage. Gentlemen, the deal.
1: It was a fantastic, weird, monstrous experience. The green baize table, the president puffing on his cigar and dealing a card to each man face down. Each man, his face like a graven image, turning his card up. I could feel the sweat pouring down my forehead. My heart pounded like a hammer, and next to me, Frederick Whitney stood rigid, his eyes shining as the president's voice droned on.
2: Mr. Thompson, your card.
3: There, here. The three of diamonds.
2: Colonel Moore.
4: The six of hearts.
2: Mr. Denison.
5: It's the jack of spades.
2: Count Rizzini.
6: The eight of clubs.
2: Mr. Evans. Our new member.
1: The queen of hearts.
2: Mr. Whitney. Mr. Whitney, what is your card?
4: The ace of clubs.
2: Well, Mr. Whitney, congratulations. You shall be the official agent for tonight.
0: Now let us see whom you will guide into the hereafter.
1: Frederick Whitney left the game and went directly into the president's private office. There was only one card to be drawn now, the ace of death. The tension was almost unbearable. I felt like running away from that table, screaming at the top of my voice, but I didn't. I only stood there, riveted, staring at those cards, listening to the president's hypnotic voice.
0: Mr. Benedict?
6: The tray of spades.
0: Mr. Wallace?
7: Nine of diamonds.
0: Mr. Thompson?
8: The king of hearts.
0: Colonel Moore, your card.
9: The five of clubs.
0: Count Rizzini? Count Rizzini, we are waiting. What is your card?
5: L'asso di spada.
0: I beg your pardon?
5: The ace of death.
1: I stumbled from that horrible place into the cold night air. I went directly to my room, shaken to the core at what I had seen. In the cold, gray light of the morning, it took on the aspect of a bad dream, a macabre nightmare. I resolved to shrug it off, forget the whole thing. But when I bought a newspaper, the headline struck me like the blow of a hammer. Quickly, my heart beating wildly, I read the lead paragraph. Count Pietro Rizzini, prominent Italian nobleman, was hit and instantly killed at midnight when he stepped off the curb into the path of a speeding taxicab. The Count, who had recently lost his fortune, was with a friend, Mr. Frederick Whitney, when the unfortunate accident occurred.
10: And so, in the darkness of the night, a man who has played a grim game and lost goes to his death as the clock strikes 12 for...
11: Murder! Murder!

0: Now, here is John Evans again to continue his story.
1: Yes, the Hereafter Club was really a murder club. A racket conceived and created by the polished gentleman who called himself the president. He made a game of death and grew rich on it. For each night, although he lost a member, he made $400, the member's initiation fee. And as the members dropped out, according to Hoyle, there were always plenty of disillusioned neophytes like myself ready to replace them. My first impulse after reading that grisly newspaper announcement was to run to the police. But I had pledged my word to secrecy. And besides, I wanted to go back. I had to go back. The thrill of the game was in my blood. I fought to resist it, but it was like a hypnotic drug. Time after time, I went back to the green baize table, and then, one night...
2: Your card, Mr. Whitney? Come, sir, what is your card?
3: The Ace of Spades.
1: Now, my friend, Frederick Whitney, the man who'd introduced me into the Hereafter Club, had drawn the Ace of Death. His string had run out. He was through. I stared at him. He was calm, and there was a half smile on his face. He seemed almost glad that for him the game was over. The president kept on dealing.
2: Mr. Thompson, your card?
4: The Jack of Hearts.
2: Colonel Moore...
5: The Four of Spades.
2: Mr. Denison?
6: The Ace of Diamonds.
2: Mr. Benedict?
7: Ten of Clubs.
2: Mr. Evans?
1: They were waiting for me.
2: Come, Mr. Evans. Your card?
1: The Ace of Clubs.
2: Congratulations, Mr. Evans. Only your sixth evening at our club, and you draw a winning card. Now, if you'll join Mr. Whitney and myself in my private office, we'll arrange... the details.
1: The instructions were simple. I was to drive Mr. Whitney into the garage of his home, leave him in the car with the motor running. That was all. And so without a word, I got behind the wheel and drove my elderly benefactor to the appointed place. We looked at each other there in the garage, and then he said...
3: John... If anyone had to draw the Ace of Clubs, I'm glad it was you.
1: No, Mr. Whitney, look here. I don't want to kill you. You know I don't. Let's end this farce. Let's go to the police and end this monstrous thing.
3: No, John. You forget I'm a murderer. I have already killed. And I'd rather die by carbon monoxide gas in this comparatively painless way than in the electric chair.
1: But the police will never know that you were responsible for Rizzini's death.
3: If we expose the Hereafter Club... the president would be sure to tell him.
1: There must be a way, somehow.
3: No, my boy. I have chosen death. My time has come. In a way, I'm glad. Everything is resolved. There is no more waiting. Waiting for the fatal card. No, it's over now. Go, my boy. Leave the garage. Slam the door.
1: No, Mr. Whitney. For God's sake, turn off the motor before...
3: Go, John, before it's too late. Hurry. Don't worry about me. I have sought death for weeks. Now I welcome it. I meet it gladly.
1: I staggered to the garage door, went out, and slammed it shut. I heard the motor still going. 5 minutes. 10 minutes. I knew that it was the end now for Frederick Whitney. I looked at my luminescent watch. It was just... midnight. I walked the streets for hours after that. Now I was a murderer. True, I had killed with my victim's consent, but I had killed. Now, as the dawn came, I began to shake with a cold rage against the connoisseur of death who called himself the president. Men killed. Men died, and he profited without risk. He always dealt the game and never participated. He was a prince of ruin. And unfortunate men like myself could not resist what he had to offer. And so, like a smiling Satan in formal clothes, exerting a demoniac spell upon the fools who played his game, he watched them destroy each other. That night, I went to the Hereafter Club, and just before the game, confronted him.
2: Ah, good evening, Mr. Evans. I see you are back again tonight.
1: Yes, Mr. President, I am back again. And I want to congratulate you.
2: Indeed? On what?
1: On your financial vision in starting this club. By simple mathematics, it nets you a handsome profit. We play 5 evenings a week, and each evening you make $400. That, Mr. President, adds up to $2,000 a week.
2: Yes, it's a tidy sum, Mr. Evans, to be sure. But to tell you the truth, tonight we play our last game.
1: Our last game?
2: Yes, to be frank with you, Mr. Evans, the sport of the game is beginning to pall on me. I've decided to retire to the country and pursue the delights of horticulture. Flowers are my hobby, you know.
1: Oh, I see. Even you can tire of sending men to their deaths.
2: And just what do you mean by that, Mr. Evans?
1: I mean that you are a coward, Mr. President. You have created a monstrous game, and yet you haven't the courage to play it yourself.
2: You question my courage then, Mr. Evans.
1: I do, and I question your honor, too. It seems to me that if you profit by your clients, you should take the same risk they do.
2: You are a very impertinent young man, but I cannot let your accusations go without rebuttal. Indeed, it might be an interesting experience to play this last game myself. A kind of fitting climax to a successful career. Of course, Mr. Evans, I'll demand a handsome apology when it's over.
1: You don't mean that you are actually going to take a chance?
2: Yes, why not? I've often been intrigued by the excitement of my clients. Now, I might as well savor that excitement myself. Before I close the Hereafter Club.
1: News that the president was going to play created a sensation among the members. He dealt a round, and then another, and the third time around, for the second night in a row, I drew the murder card, the ace of clubs. The president smiled his congratulations at what he called my phenomenal luck and continued.
2: Mr. Thompson, your card?
4: Two spades.
2: Colonel Moore?
5: The king of hearts.
2: Mr. Dennison?
7: The... 7 of clubs.
2: Mr. Benedict?
8: Queen of diamonds.
2: And now, gentlemen, I'll turn over my own card.
1: Congratulations, Mr. President. You have drawn the ace of spades. The president's face was immobile. Not an eyelash flickered. We went into his private office, and his words were calm as he explained the evening's arrangements. I had drawn the murder card and he had drawn the death card. Yet, judging by his unworried attitude and serene bearing, it might have been the other way around. I couldn't help a flicker of admiration for him. As for me, I was eager to do my part, to kill this man who had been caught at the last moment in his own net. He had sent many a man to his death, and now he had to meet it himself.
2: There is a railroad bridge on the outskirts of town, Mr. Evans. It has a low railing, and below it an express train passes exactly at midnight. You will push me over that rail into the path of the locomotive. And now, if you're ready, let us go.
1: We didn't speak on the trip out to the bridge. It was a cold night. We stood there, shivering. Waiting. Finally, in the distance, that was it. The midnight train. I could see its bright headlight flickering as it approached. Then the president spoke.
2: Mr. Evans, of course we are not going through with this.
1: Of course we are, Mr. President.
2: Look here, my dear boy. As you know, the Hereafter Club is disbanded. Unlike my clients, I have no desire to die. There's no point in doing so.
1: Well, you are going to die, Mr. President, just as you have sent others. I'll see to it myself.
2: Be reasonable, Mr. Evans. I have everything to live for, and so can you have. Now then, I'm a very wealthy man, and I'm quite sure you could use, say, $10,000.
1: Get close to that rail, Mr. President.
2: I suggest you listen to reason, Mr. Evans.
1: The others died without a whimper. You sent them into the hereafter, and now you're going yourself as you deserve.
2: You're a very stubborn young man, Mr. Evans.
7: No, drop that gun. Don't.
1: Try to kill me, will you?
7: Don't. Well, you got me in the arm, that's all. And now you're going over that rail.
9: Don't. I'll give you anything.

0: When the train had passed, I saw what was left of his body on the tracks. Slowly, with dragging footsteps, I walked down the street toward the twin green lights of the police station. Now, like the others, I'm ready for the end.
1: The doors of the police station open and close on the man who trumped the ace of death. The man who now seeks his own dark destiny as the clocks strike 12 for...
2: Murder!

0: Remember to be with us again when death deals his final hand and the clocks strike 12 for
1: Murder at Midnight.
0: The part of John Evans was played by Carl Swenson. The president of the Hereafter Club was John Griggs. With music by Bert Berman, Murder at Midnight was directed by Anton M. Leader.

0: 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Ever dream of a life of romantic adventure? 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We offer you Escape.
1: Designed to free you from the four walls of today for a half hour of high adventure.

0: were high on the frozen slopes of a great mountain, terrified and caught in a blizzard, while the thing for which you've been hunting has suddenly become the hunter. And if it finds you, then for you and your companions, there can be no escape.
1: So listen now as Escape brings you Anthony Ellis's exciting story, The Abominable Snowman.

0: Our first bit of luck was when we hired our Sherpa guide, Nasang. That was in Darjeeling. When I told Nasang what we were after, he hesitated for a moment. And then he said,
1: "The Sahibs have not come to climb Shomolungma?"
0: "Oh, no. We're a little late for that. It's already been done. The other two Sahibs and myself are here for the reason I told you."
1: "Meto Kangmi?"
0: "That's right."
1: "The Sahibs always hire me to climb the mountain with them, but never this."
0: "Are you afraid of them?"
1: "I have seen one."
0: "You've seen one?"
1: "Yes, many of us have seen them."
0: Wait a minute. Alan.
2: "Yeah, what's that?"
0: "I'm interviewing a Sherpa in here. He says he's seen one of the things."
2: "Eh?
0: Where's Frank?"
2: Went out to get some tobacco."
0: "Yeah. All right, come on in. I think this is our man."
2: "All right."
0: "Nasang, this is Mr. Ferris."
1: "Sahib."
2: "Hello, Nasang."
0: "Nasang was telling me about what he'd seen. Go ahead, Nasang."
1: "It has a face that is evil. And when it saw me, it uttered a strange cry and bounded away, sometimes leaping, sometimes running with great strides. It was dusk, and after a moment I lost sight of it in the snow."
0: "Where were you?"
1: "With the French expedition. It was at 19,000 feet on Shomolungma."
0: "How far were you from it?"
1: 30 feet, perhaps 35.
0: "You're sure it wasn't an ape?"
1: "I am sure. There is no ape in the Himalaya to make such a track."
2: "What about bears?"
1: "This, too, I have been asked. But does a bear walk always upon its hind legs?"
0: "Well, that's enough for me. Alan?"
2: "Yeah, he'll do."
0: "Yeah. But if you want the job, Nasang, you're hired."
1: "You are going to try to capture a Yeti?"
0: "Yes."
1: "It will be a difficult thing. But I will serve with you."
0: Yeti, wild man, Neto Kangmi, abominable snowman. That's the name the natives had for the things, and Alan Ferris, Frank Davis, and I were going to try to get one. We'd all done some climbing, but climbing was secondary here. Expeditions since the beginning of the 20th century had heard of the abominable snowman, observed their tracks, and one or two white men claimed to have seen them. Great ape, bear, monkey, wild men? We didn't know, but we were going to find out. Four weeks later, we were in the Rongbuk Valley for our interview at the monastery with the Lama. The journey from our base had been uneventful. The weather was good and our spirits were high. From the Lama's window, we could see the great peak of Everest in the distance.
3: "Why, gentlemen, do you desire to capture Meto Kangmi?"
0: "Because, sir, we believe it will be an invaluable aid in our prehistoric research. That is, if these things are in any way human."
3: "And for this reason, then, you have formed the expedition?"
0: "Yes."
3: "You are all familiar with climbing?"
0: "Yes, we are."
3: "You would need to be. The Yeti move at high places, dangerous places, so my people tell me. Also, the monsoons are arriving in a short time."
0: "I understand that. Then do we have your permission to investigate in the valley and beyond?"
3: "You have my permission."
2: "Oh, thank you.
4: Appreciate it."
3: "There is one point, however. I must request that no wild animal or being in this valley be shot. Our religion does not allow it."
0: "We'll respect your wishes, sir. Now, may I ask you one more thing?"
3: "Of course, my son."
0: "Do you believe in the existence of Meto Kangmi?"
3: "I myself have never seen them, but I know that they live here, above the valley, on the goddess mother of the world. It is also true that at least five, and possibly more, inhabit the upper Rongbuk and its glaciers."
0: "Thank you."
3: "Do you have porters?"
0: "Our guide, Nasang, is hiring them now."
3: "Yeah. I trust that he meets with good fortune."
0: The old man, with great dignity, bowed slightly to us and we were dismissed. But I thought I saw the shadow of a smile on his lips as he turned away. And it wasn't long before I found out why. Nassang returned to us in our quarters and his face warned of bad news.
1: Sir, I am unable to hire any porters.
0: Why not?
1: They know the purpose of the expedition. They will not go.
2: Why?
1: They are afraid.
2: The snowmen?
1: Yes. They live in peace with them. They wish no trouble. They are afraid.
0: Well, all right. It'll be rough, but we can't waste time talking them into it. The monsoons will be coming in a couple of weeks. It's not the same as climbing Everest. We'll travel light, just the four of us. Set up a base and start hunting. All right with you, fellows?
4: Yeah, sure.
0: Nassang?
1: I will go with you. I am not afraid.
0: Good. Well, let's take a look at the map. Now, we'll each carry a capacity load. We should be able to make this point below the glacier in 2 days. That's 16,000 feet.
1: Mm.
0: And if our abominable snowmen are in the vicinity, we've got 2 weeks to find them.
2: When do we start?
0: Tomorrow.
2: Good.
0: Well, that's it.
5: Paul?
0: Yes, Frank?
5: One thing. What do the natives mean when they say they don't want any trouble with the things?
0: Superstition, probably.
1: Oh, no, sir. It is not superstition. It is because the Yeti are cannibals. That is why the porters are afraid.

0: The weather turned ugly the day we left the village. A cold Tibetan wind blew down from the west, and with our heavy packs, it took us much longer than we'd thought to arrive at the point just below the Rongbuk Glacier. We set up our camp and made ourselves as comfortable as we could. The next morning wasn't so bad. There was a heavy overcast, a promise of snow, and the peak of Everest looming over us was shrouded in clouds. The four of us sat in the tent looking at our charts and drinking hot tea.
1: I figure it'd be easiest if we started at the East Glacier. It's only about 3 miles from here, and with the weather as stinking as it is, we won't run too much of a risk. What do you think, Paul?
0: Well, that sounds all right. What do you say we split up? You and Nasung, Alan and me. We'll work up on either side of the ridge, here. And if we spot any tracks, fire 2 shots.
1: Yeah, good enough.
0: Now, the big thing, though, no matter what, don't shoot at the thing if you do see it. Okay?
2: Okay.
0: All right. If we lose touch with each other, we'll meet back here at 5. All right, let's get going.

0: We'd left the base at 6 that morning, and the going was rough. Alan was pretty well shot by the time we got to the 17,000-foot mark. He was having a tough time breathing, and the wind had come up again. And with it, a fine, powdery snow that blinded and choked us.
1: Hey, I gotta take 5.
0: All right. Here, move over here. Might cut some of the wind.
1: Oh, that's better.
0: Well, we might as well start back for the base. We couldn't see anything in this anyhow.
1: You know, right now, I don't care whether we do or not.
0: This is good weather. Wait until the monsoon starts.
1: No, not me. Oh, I'm cold. I've never been so cold in all my life.

0: We stayed in the half shelter of an overhang for 10 minutes. And the wind was quieter and the snow had let up. I noticed that the tracks we'd made coming into the shelter were gone now. But we didn't have any worry finding our way back. I figured that Frank and Nassang had met pretty much the same thing on their side of the ridge, and we'd meet them at the base. So Alan and I picked ourselves up and started off.
1: Boy, I thought I was in pretty good shape, but up here... Boy, I'm nothing. Oh, Paul, I'm tired again.
0: We'll just take it easy going down. You haven't got frostbite, have you?
1: No. No, not yet, but...
0: What?
1: The left there.
0: Yeah.
1: They're not our tracks, are they?
0: Not unless you took your boots off on the way up.
1: Must have just passed by. It must have seen us.
0: Yeah. Come on. We were looking at a set of tracks newly made in the fresh snow. And they'd passed so close to our shelter that the thing must have known we were there. They weren't the tracks of a bear or an ape, but more like a splay-footed, naked foot. The tracks of the abominable snowman.
2: We will return to Escape in just a moment, but first... 30 million school children make their way back to class this year. There are just 10 million too many for existing school facilities. Contact Better Schools, 2 West 45th Street, New York 19, for information on ending this menace to America's educational standards. And now, back to Escape.

0: We began to follow the tracks, and for a while, perhaps 150 yards, it was easy. And then the thing made a leftward traverse down a deep slope. We could see the prints clearly, angling with a sidestep, as sure-footed as a mountain goat. Except that it was walking on two legs.
1: This way, Paul.
0: Take it easy, Alan.
1: Getting steeper. Boy, that thing sure can climb.
0: Hold up. Alan.
1: I think
0: they... Hold it! And he dropped out of sight over the lip of the crevasse. We weren't roped together. I got as close as I dared to the edge. The loose snow crumbled away from my outstretched body. And I looked down into the blue-black darkness below, falling away into nothingness. He was gone. Finished. All I could think of was the noise he'd made when he went over. Surprised, angry, then silence. The crevasse might have been 500 feet. Or 5,000. Snow started to fall again. Big flakes this time and wet. I stood up. And across the gap 20 feet away, I saw the tracks of the thing continuing on and away until they became lost in the blank whiteness of the glacier. It had jumped and landed still upright on the opposite side. I went back to the base. And an hour later, Frank and Nassang returned. I told them. And we were quiet for a long time. Then...
2: Paul, are we going out again tomorrow?
0: Why not?
2: I just wanted to.
3: We should go back. It is an omen.
0: I tell you, he was going too fast. He didn't have a chance to see the crevasse. That's not an omen. It's bad sense.
3: Meto Kang Mi cannot be caught.
0: We'll catch him.
2: But there are only three of us. If we had a few more men...
0: I tell you, the thing was so close that if we'd looked up at the right time, we'd have seen it. You think I'm going to give up now? Next time we'll get it.
2: There was no chance to get Alan out.
0: No.
2: You think if we went back...
0: Listen, you think I don't want to? He's gone. I tried, but he's gone.
2: Okay. Okay. Wish that wind had let up.
0: Maybe by morning. We'll try again tomorrow.

0: It was cold that night, and somehow colder because Alan was gone. I heard Frank tossing around, and I knew he was thinking about a body broken and lonely, lost somewhere in a deep and dark place. In the morning, the three of us packed our gear, camera, food. It was a light pack. We started up again. This time to a crest above the ridge. It was tougher than it looked, and we weren't even halfway up before we had to rest. And as I looked to the west, I saw clouds boiling up. Not white, but somber, threatening. And below, the valley looked grim, ugly gray. And then the sun was gone. And we kept on going up. And then I had a strange feeling. It was nothing I could see, nothing I could hear, only a sensation of being watched, followed. Wait a minute.
1: See something?
0: No.
2: I have felt it too, Sahib.
0: Something following us?
2: Yes. It is Metokongmi.
0: How do you know?
2: It can be nothing else. At this height, there is nothing else that lives.
0: Maybe it's curious. No, don't turn around, Frank. Listen. When we get up to the crest, you two flop down. Stay in sight of the slope here.
1: What are you going to do?
0: Move around the hump and watch. If it thinks we're all together, it may come close enough to give us a chance to get it.
1: You better watch your step. It looks nasty.
0: I will. Now, come on. It took us another 15 minutes to get up to the crest, and then Frank and Nassang hunched down to rest. They were in clear view of the slope we just ascended. I moved back out of sight and made my way toward the hump, which backed a long shelf on the north side of the crest. In a couple of minutes, I lost sight of them and of the slope. The wind had increased, and the clouds had spread now to become an iron gray canopy over the mountain. It was getting colder again. I don't think it took over 5 minutes to reach my lookout point. And when I did, I had a perfect view of the ground we'd covered. There was nothing there. The men were out of sight. And I waited. A minute. Two. There was nothing. Until... It came, carried on the wind, a cry, and then shots. I scrambled back to where I'd left them. And when I got there... Frank was lying on his back. And I couldn't look at what was left of his face. There were terrible deep rents in his clothing, and he was dead. Nassang lay huddled a few feet beyond, a gun in his hand.
2: Sahib.
0: What is it? What?
2: Metokongmi. Came from behind us. Before I could draw the gun, it had killed. Then it sprang at me. It is strong, Sahib, with the strength of 10 men.
0: All right, can you sit up?
2: My leg. It struck at me, my leg. Broken. I shot at it, but I missed. It jumped away and was gone.
0: Okay. We'll have to figure out a way to get you down. We were 4 hours from camp, and with Nassang practically helpless, it could well be 4 days or never. I buried Frank where he was lying, then began to work down the slope. Nassang was in great pain. He half slid and crawled as best he could. That part of it wasn't too bad. Then we were at the bottom, and there was a ledge to climb. It took well over 2 hours to do that, and we still had 3 miles of difficult terrain to cover. The stops became more frequent.
2: Sir, leave me here. Go back.
0: No.
2: My leg is frozen. There is no feeling anymore. I shall not live much longer.
0: Don't be a fool. After a rest, you'll be able to go on.
2: Soon the night comes. If we are both caught here, we both die. There will be snow, much snow. Leave me, sir.
0: No, we're going back together.
2: Please, let me sleep. Let me sleep here. I cannot go on.
0: You've got to, Nassan.
2: No. No more.
0: The ridge is only about a half mile. From there, it won't be too bad.
2: No. No, let me stay.
0: Nassan.
2: Let me sleep.
0: No. No, come on, Nassan. Come on, you're not going to sleep.
2: Sam.
0: You'll be all right.
2: Behind you, Sam.
0: I turned, and for an instant I saw it outlined against the snow, crouching, of medium height. It was covered with thick hair. The face was reddish and bare. A semi-human face. And it was not an ape. The thing made a tremendous leap and was gone, but I'd hit it. I knew I hit it.
2: Mr. Kongmi, that was he. Did you kill it?
0: No, I don't think so.
2: Then it will be back. It has tasted blood. You must leave me.
0: No, get up. Get up, come on. Let's go. Nassan. Nassan!
2: I am very sorry, sir. Will you ask the Lama to make a prayer for me?
0: Sure. Sure I will, Nassan, but...
2: Give my pay to my wife in their healing. I'm sorry, sahib. I die.
0: Nassan? Nassan?

And the darkness came. And with it, shadows in the snow. Every hillock, mound became the thing, motionless, waiting. In my mind, I kept seeing it, its long arms, powerful, and the dreadful claws it must have possessed. I carried my gun in my gloved hand, but I knew that I couldn't fire it unless I was barehanded. And that meant my hand would freeze to the gun. And then suddenly I felt myself slipping. It was a short incline, but when I reached the bottom, the gun was gone. I'd lost it. I've got to find it. I've got to find it. And I saw a glint of metal in the snow 10 feet away. And at the same time, above me at the top of the bank, the thing, it stood swaying a little, looking down at me. I moved slowly, slowly, inch my way toward the gun. And as I drew closer, I kept my eyes looking up. But it didn't move, only stared down at me. And I thought I saw its little eyes glittering. And I thought, if the gun's frozen now, if it's frozen, doesn't fire. And I was nearer to it, near enough to take off my glove. But that moment in which I'd have to bend to pick it up, that's when it would leap down at me, tear my throat out, tear and... I had the gun and I pulled the trigger. And it lay there, strange and terrifying, its blood staining the snow. And it looked at me. Looked at me. Until the sound died away. It was dead. But the eyes kept on staring. It must have been the shots that loosened the snow and ice on the ridge above. I heard the sound, and I ran.

It passed me and swept on down toward the valley, the thunder of it dying in the distance. And when I went back, there was nothing there. It was buried somewhere under tons of snow. I made my way back to the Wrong Book village. I don't remember how. I didn't remember anything for 2 weeks after. But I'm alive. And I'm not going back there again. That's all I know. Or want to know about the abominable snowmen.

0: Escape has brought you The Abominable Snowman, written and directed by Anthony Ellis, starring William Conrad as Lane. Featured in the cast were Anthony Barrett, Pi Averback, Jack Crucian, and Edgar Berrier. The special music for Escape was composed and conducted by Leith Stevens. Next week.
1: You are a passenger aboard a submarine making its last peaceful voyage across the sea. 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

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This is Roy Rowan speaking.

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No. No, stay where you are. Do not break the stillness of this moment, for this is a time of mystery, a time when imagination is free and moves forward swiftly, silently. This is the Haunting Hour.

The Old, Old Men. At the foot of Fulton Street, where fishing vessels and other boats come laden with cargo for New York City's people and industry, lies the Schooner Hotel, surrounded by dingy fish markets, gray, forbidding warehouses, and abandoned buildings. It overlooks the cobblestones of South Street. Many years ago, perhaps, it was the private mansion of some colonial merchant. Now, it houses only the old, the poor, and the unwanted.

0: One foggy December evening, a shining black limousine glided to a stop in front of the hotel. Mrs. Ralph Hollister sat in the back, tense with shock and astonishment.
1: Schooner Hotel. Snowden, are you sure this awful place is where my stepfather lives?
2: Yes, ma'am. I checked the address with the detective. He said Mr. Stebbins had been here 3 months, ma'am.
1: Snowden, wait here, please. If I need your help, I'll call you.
2: Yes, ma'am. Funny the old gentleman coming back to where he started, isn't it, Mrs. Hollister?
1: Well, don't worry, Snowden. He won't be there for long.

0: much higher, Mr. Hazard?
1: Fifth floor. Practically there. Here, cheers, Mum.
2: Be there, you old grape robber! What in the name of Sam Hill? Diana.
0: Good evening, Father.
2: Diana. Joe, I'd like you to meet my daughter, my stepdaughter. Diana, this walking corpse is Joe Hazard. He runs the place.
0: We've met. That'll be all, Mr. Hazard.
1: Yes, ma'am. See you later, Larry. Dead, I hope.
0: Let's go inside, Dad, and shut the door.
2: Have a seat, Diana.
0: I won't sit down because I'm not going to stay. You've had us all worried sick, running away from home and not letting us know where you were.
2: I sent you postcards. What more do you want?
0: You're coming home with me right now, immediately. Now, let's start packing.
2: Now, Diana, don't start that. I'm not going back to all those stuffy society people.
0: You're 78, Father. You're rich, entitled to comfort.
2: Diana, now you get this straight. I won't go back with you.
0: Dad.
2: Now, listen, Diana, I've got everything I want. Good fishing, good sleeping, good eating, good friends.
0: Friends? Those horrible old men?
2: Yes, friends. And there's not one of us that doesn't look forward to the other's funeral. Hey, Joe, put another lump of coal on the stove. It's cold in the lobby.
1: Why don't you wear a warmer shroud?
2: Now, don't be so stingy. You won't be here much longer to enjoy your money.
3: Look who's talking about money, Joe. The undertaker told me that Stebbins was in pricing a gold casket the other day.
1: That's a good one.
2: Now, look here, Joe. There are nine of us, all about the same age.
1: What do you mean, same age? I'm 81.
2: Okay, Pete. But you'll all see, I'm going to outlast the rest of you old duffers.
1: That boasting of yours is a bad business, Stebbins.
3: Joe's right. As a matter of fact, you haven't been looking so well lately, Stebbins.
2: Who says?
3: Me, Tim Owens.
1: So do I. Spinelli the Oyster Man looked just like you do right before he was took.
2: Huh?
1: And he was hardly 75.
2: Now, look, Pete, if you don't stop me...
3: Don't be a sorehead, Stebbins. Pete's just paying you back.
2: I can take it, Tim. But you've all been ganging up on me, haven't you, Scott?
4: What's fair is fair. Lay off him, boys.
1: Scotty's right, yeah.
4: Of course, Larry. The boys can't help it. And many a time I seen him taking an old horse from Frenchy's stable, and I says to myself, I wonder when they're going to lead Larry Stebbins away.
2: Larry, you'd get a big kick out of seeing me go, wouldn't you?
4: Of course I would. With you gone, and all our wills made out to the survivor, there'd be real money in the pot.
3: Sure, before we cut you in, the whole prize for surviving weren't more than $20,000 for the whole eight of us.
4: And now it's millions. That's why we're ganging up on you.
3: Larry, I never could figure why, with all your dough, you took a hand in it.
2: Why, to win, of course, Tim. To see if I can lick the game of death the way I've licked everything else.
3: Stebbins, you know what I think.
2: No, what?
3: I think you're nuts.
2: What? Well, we'll see. Now, Tim, I ran into a bargain you could use real soon.
3: Yeah?
2: Yeah. A nice, cheap gray.
0: It was horrible, Ralph, and yet he absolutely refused to leave.
5: But, Diana, we might as well face it. Your stepfather hasn't been happy living with us.
0: But why must he stay in a place like the schooner?
5: Oh, any other surroundings are too tame for him. He's always been a vigorous person.
0: There's this morbid game they play. Why, it's incredible. One night, he said he climbed into bed and found a tombstone there with his name on it. Oh, it isn't human, Ralph. It isn't human.
5: Oh, Diana. Now, darling, take it easy.
0: Ralph, you've got to make him move. You've just got to.
5: All right, Diana, but how?
0: I don't know. You just must go down there with me and speak to him.
5: No, I'm afraid speaking won't do any good, dear. We'll have to use force. All his life, Lawrence Stebbins has used force, and it's the only thing he understands.
0: Do you know where Mr. Stebbins is, Mr. Owens?
3: Couldn't rightly say. Saw him go out early this morning. Hasn't been sitting around the stove at all today like he usually

0: Does.
1: Well, where's Mr. Hazard?
0: Joe, he's out for a breath of air. Won't do him no good, though.
2: What do you mean?
0: He's bound to go anyway.
1: Ralph, don't listen to him. It's just that awful game.
0: Oh, here's Joe now. Hey, Joe, Larry Stebbins' daughter's looking for him. You seen him?
1: I've come to take Mr. Stebbins home, Mr. Hazard.
3: I'm afraid you won't be able to do that, Miss Hollister.
2: Why? Where is he?
3: Is this his cap, Mum?
1: Well, let me see it, please. Initials L.S. Abbott Brother. Yes, that's where he buys his clothes. Yes, I think it is.
3: I thought so. Some kids out there gave it to me.
2: Where'd they find it?
3: They said it belonged to a guy who jumped off the end of the pier. An old man like myself, they said.
2: Suicide?
3: That's what it looks like to me, mister.
1: No, Ralph, it couldn't be. If there was one thing that Lawrence Tebbins wanted, it was to stay alive.
2: You mean...
1: I mean, if he died, there was just one reason.

0: Here it is, Fish Market Diner.
1: Well, let's go in, Ralph.
0: All right. Well, I still don't see why you're so suspicious. Yes? What can I do for you?
1: Did you know Lawrence Stebbins of the Schooner Hotel?
0: Sure, I know him. Great sport, regular customer.
1: Well, was he in here today?
0: Sure was. Had a big breakfast and was happy as a weasel. Next thing I knew, he kicked the bucket.
2: What do you mean he was happy?
0: Well, Mac, he was cracking wise. He even did an old-time dance with his hat on his cane.
1: Hat? You mean his cap?
0: Oh, no, ma'am. He was wearing a hat.
1: If we just stand here opposite the hotel, we can watch who comes and goes without being seen in the dark.
2: Diana, watch that door. Someone's coming now.
1: Oh, you know him. That's Tim Owens.
2: No, I can't see very well. We better get closer. Let's go over behind the loading platform on the next pier.
1: All right. The light should show their faces better from there.
2: Let's go.
1: Made it. Ralph, look.
2: Look where?
1: Right behind me.
2: Yes, there. The two of the old men.
1: Pete Sanders and Charlie Hall. Both asleep.
2: Yes. But they're not asleep. They're dead. Stone dead. It was just at the side of the pier north of the hotel.
1: As soon as we saw them, we came for you, Sergeant Boyd.
3: You say there were two of them.
2: Yes, you can see for yourself.
3: Probably just a couple of bums sleeping off a drunk.
1: On a December night? Besides, I'm sure they were Pete Sanders and Charlie Hall.
2: They were dead, all right.
3: We'll see. You're a little edgy about your stepfather's suicide, ain't you, ma'am?
1: Oh, of course I am.
3: Well, you could have made a mistake. You know, the police boat is still out there dragging the river. May take days to find him.
2: Well, here we are. Now, we were standing just about here, weren't we, Diana? And the bodies were... The bodies. They're gone.
3: Say, Joe, Sergeant Boyd was in here looking for Pete Sanders and Charlie Hall while you was out.
4: What do you want him for, Scotty?
3: Who said Stebbins' daughter thought she saw him dead?
5: Yeah, the way she and her husband was talking, you'd think Larry Stebbins wasn't fit for the undertaker anyway.
4: No, Tim, don't hold it against the young lady. She's all worked up.
5: Well,
4: they'll find the old man's body, she'll calm down, and we can all go to the funeral.
3: Say, Tim,
5: yeah?
3: You didn't happen to see Pete or Charlie this evening?
5: No, I didn't, Scotty. But I was out a while. Maybe Sullivan did. Wake up, Sullivan. Wake up. He's been sitting here in the lobby all evening, snoozing off and on.
3: That's a good idea, Tim. Sullivan. Sullivan. Hey, wake up. He's out like a light.
5: Hey, I think I'll hang some crepe on him. Scare him when he comes to.
3: Oh, lay off that stuff for a while, Tim. It gives me the willies. Sullivan. Sullivan.
4: Try shaking him, Scotty.
3: Sullivan. Wake up. Pat. Hey, don't fall over like that. Joe, he's not asleep. He's dead.
2: Diana, let's go home. No one's gone in or out of the hotel for an hour.
1: Ralph, I'm just as cold as you are, but I'm going to stay here, even if it takes all night.
2: All right, darling. Anyway, I'm convinced that you're right. The person who killed Sanders and Hall killed your stepfather, too.
1: Only this time we came along before the bodies were disposed of. Ralph.
2: What, Diana?
1: Those were real bodies, weren't they?
2: Certainly. I even noticed a small wounded one. I think it was Hall.
1: That's exactly what I mean. If they were carried anywhere, there might be bloodstains.
2: Yes. We could trace them. They were probably taken backwards toward the river. I'll look there.
1: I'll look over here, toward the street.
2: All right. No. Nothing here.
1: Ralph?
2: What?
1: Come here.
2: What is it, Diana?
1: I picked up a trail of dark red spots.
2: Good. Yes. We'll follow them. They seem to lead right to this abandoned building next to the hotel.
1: So they do.
2: From the direction, I'd say they'd go straight to that side door.
1: Oh, we'll try it.
2: Mm-hmm. That's where they've gone.
1: Well, try the door.
2: Diana. It's open. Come on in.
6: Good evening, Diana. Good evening, Ralph. I've been expecting you.
2: Mr. Stebbins.

0: When Lawrence Stebbins disappeared from the shabby Schooner Hotel at the waterfront, the police and everyone else thought he had committed suicide. However, his stepdaughter Diana and her husband, Ralph Hollister, felt that Larry Stebbins, who had fought his way up in the world, would not give up the ghost simply because he was badgered by the other old men living at the hotel. They were sure someone had begun to play the macabre game of death in earnest, especially after they found two of the old men dead. But when they opened the side door of the abandoned house next to the hotel and were greeted genially by the man whose murderer they were seeking, they didn't know what to think.
1: Well, Diana, what's the matter? You look as if you're not glad to see me.
2: Oh, it's not that. Father, you're not... We thought that you were... You know...
3: You gave us quite a turn, Mr. Stebbins. If we expected anything, we thought it would be your... I mean, that we wouldn't find you here quite like this.
1: You mean you thought I was dead? Well, why not say it?
3: Well, after all...
1: Can't stand this pussyfooting about a common natural word. We all die sooner or later. Question is, who manages to hold on a little longer?
2: Oh, please, don't start that morbid talk again.
1: It ain't morbid. It's natural.
2: It's horrible.
1: Now, Mr. and Mrs. Hollister, do you mind telling me what you're doing, snooping around at this time of night?
3: Well, sir, I think it's your turn to answer that question.
2: Why, right at this moment, the police are dragging the river for your body.
1: They are? You know, that's downright amusing. Poor fellows, must be cold out there.
3: I fail to see anything funny about it.
1: You wouldn't.
2: Why are you here?
1: Well, I kind of like it here. Quiet. Lots of young people.
3: Stop that nonsense. Why are you here?
1: Here? Here? Oh, yes, here. I was locked up here.
2: Why, that's not true. The door was open when we came in.
1: Well, that's true. Very true. And do you know why the door was open?
2: No. All I know is that you're telling me a story.
1: You're wrong, Diana. You see, the door was open to let you come in. You wanted to come in, didn't you?
3: Yes, but I don't see what that has to
1: you
3: do with...
1: You wanted to come in. I unlocked the door. Now, really, I don't see that you have any cause for complaint.
3: Look, that's beside the point. You say you were locked in here. Why?
1: Why? Well, it's this way. A fellow wanted to kidnap me.
2: You mean that you're hiding here from someone?
1: No. He did kidnap me.
3: Oh, sure. And then he gave you a key so that you could get out.
1: The funny thing about that, he doesn't know I have the key. Now, what do you think about that, Diana? That's something, isn't it? Huh?
2: If you've got a key, why don't you leave?
1: No, couldn't do that. Next time he came around to check up on me, he'd miss me. Things just wouldn't work out right.
3: Just who is this person?
1: Who? Joe Hazard. He forced me in here.
2: Why?
1: Figure he wanted me out of the way for a little while. What do you think?
3: I think it's all a pack of lies.
1: What do you mean?
3: You don't have to stay down here 1 minute longer and you're not going to.
2: You're coming home with us right now.
1: Now, wait a minute. Who do you think you're bossing around?
2: Oh, Ralph didn't mean anything, Father. It's only that this whole stupid affair has gone far enough.
1: I told you I wasn't going uptown with you.
3: All right, Diana, it's no use arguing. There's only one way to handle this. Grab his other arm and get out of here.
1: You let go of me.
2: Come on.
1: Go, will
2: be you? Careful, Ralph.
1: Ever since I retired, you two have been trying to run me. Well, you're not going to any longer. No one in the world can run Larry Stebbins.
2: Why, Lawrence Stebbins, what's come over you?
1: Just come to my senses, that's all. I want to stay here, and nobody's going to tell me different. Now, get moving.
3: What? Where to?
1: You're going down the cellar, where you can't interfere. Turn left. Now, down those stone steps.
2: Ralph, the bloodstains, they go this way. I can't believe it.
1: Be quiet, Diana. You wouldn't want to get me in trouble, would you? Now, you. Ralph. Open that closet door.
2: Ralph! The bodies, they're in here.
1: Go ahead, get in there, both of you.
4: Sanders and Hall show up yet, Jim?
5: No, Joe, and I've been sitting here all the time.
6: I'm beginning to think the Hollisters were right.
5: Yeah, so am I, Scotty.
4: There's some funny things going on around here, and we ought to pay them some mind.
6: There's only five of us left. Us three, McIntyre and Everett. We'd better work fast.
5: Where is Mac and Everett, Joe?
4: Went to bed, Jim. I told them they better stay down here, but they laughed and said I was nuts. Didn't they, Scotty?
6: Mac said he was going upstairs to... dream about my burial. I got sore as all heck. I I can't stand that talk anymore after what's happened.
5: Scotty, go upstairs and tell them to come down here.
4: We ought to keep together. I'd feel safer if I knew you was all sitting here in the lobby.
6: Okay, but they'll probably yell murder when I wake them.
4: You know what I think, Tim?
5: Hmm.
4: I think Stebbins' suicide was a put-up job.
5: How do you figure that, Joe?
4: Just got a feeling. The way the boys acted when they gave me his cap, like they was rehearsed. And then everything that's happened tonight. I tell you, I'm scared. I'm scared stiff.
5: So am I.
4: You fellas thought Stebbins was kidding about living longer. But he's not that kind of a guy. Look how he made his dough in the shipping business.
5: What do you mean, Joe?
4: Oh, like he said once, he always got what he wanted. He wouldn't stop at nothing. Never has.
5: But murder, Joe, that's pretty terrible.
4: I wouldn't put it past him,
6: Jim.
4: What's up? Sounds like Scotty.
6: Joe, Jim, I'm getting out of here. I'm getting out of here fast.
4: What's up, Scotty?
6: It's terrible. Terrible. I went into the rooms and their beds was empty and the windows open.
5: Where were they?
6: I looked out the backyard and they was lying there, the two of them, in a heap.
5: There's only us three left now, Joe.
4: Boys, this is all Stebbins' work.
6: Stebbins? Oh, Stebbins is dead.
5: Joe was just telling me he thinks Larry faked his croaking.
4: He's around somewhere, I tell you, and we're going to find him.
6: Where do you think he is, Joe?
4: I've got an idea. He's in the house next door.
5: Then how would he get in here?
4: Yeah, these used to be twin houses, Tim. There's a door in the cellar that connects them.
5: Let's go and find out. I'll get my gun.
6: I don't want to go there. Get the police. It's their job.
4: There's no time to get the police, Scotty.
6: Then let's get out of here. Let's go anywhere. Oh, he'll get us for sure if we stay here.
5: Scotty, we've got to stick together. There's only three of us left now.
4: Yeah, three of us and Stebbins.
2: Ralph, what's happening?
3: I can't hear very well through this ventilator, but I'm sure that after he locked us in here, he went upstairs. I heard the door slam, so he probably went out.
2: If he only hadn't locked us in here with these awful bodies.
3: Oh, Diana.
2: I suppose it's no use even trying to think he isn't guilty.
3: I'm afraid not, darling, after the way he's behaved.
2: But he's my own stepfather. Whatever happens, I can't turn him over to the police.
3: Maybe it won't be necessary. Once he's had his way for the last time in his life.
2: You mean?
3: Yes.
2: Oh, it's horrible to say, but I hope for his sake that he does it.
3: No, if there were only a way of getting out of here, it would make sense to decide what to do.
2: You don't mean we'll have to stay here?
3: Well, unless someone finds us or he lets us out, I wouldn't be too hopeful.
2: But that's impossible. Ralph, I don't want to die. I don't want to die, not in this terrible closet.
3: Quiet, Anna. I think I hear footsteps upstairs.
2: What is it?
3: He must be back again.
2: It sounds like more than one person.
3: Diana, door. The heavy door in the cellar wall that I told you about. It's opening.
2: Can you see who it is? Is it Father?
3: Not yet. Looks like three people.
4: Tim, Scotty, I was right. Look, blood on the floor.
3: It's Hazard. He's following the trail.
2: Poor Dad, it's over for him.
5: He leads to the closet.
6: I'll bet Pete and Charlie are in there.
3: Maybe they'll find us. I'll call.
2: No, Ralph, no. I'd rather die than tell them about my stepfather.
4: I'm going upstairs, Tim. Let me have your gun.
2: He's up there, Ralph. They'll find him. They'll kill him.
5: Here you are, Joe. You want Scotty and me to come along?
4: No. I think I can handle everything now.
6: We'll wait here, Joe.
4: You'll stay down here. Put up your hands, both of you. And move toward that closet door.
5: Joe!
6: Don't point that gun at us.
4: I told you I'd be the last to go, but none of you would believe me. To the rest of you, this was just a game. But if I don't get the money, and soon, I'm going to lose my hotel. There'll be only Stebbins and me. And the police will take care of him.
5: No, you wouldn't shoot an old pal, would you, Joe?
4: I did in the others, Tim.
5: No.
4: Just you two left. Now, move towards that closet.
6: No. Please, I don't want to...
2: Ralph, don't let them. No. They're coming in here.
7: There he is, Sergeant Boyd.
6: Okay, Mr. Stebbins.
7: Here,
6: got me.
7: Got you. Got me.
6: Not this time, Joe Hazard. We're booking you for murder.
8: Nice sitting out here in the park, ain't it, stranger?
1: Yeah, Pop.
8: Don't call me Pop. You know who I am?
1: Nah.
8: Yeah. Look at this clipping.
9: Waterfront hotel keeper convicted for murder of seven on testimony of Lawrence Stebbins, retired shipping magnate.
8: Yeah, that's me. Yes, sir. Seven murders, and there needn't have been any if I'd stopped Joe Hazard before he finished them off.
9: Really?
8: Yes, sir. Went to 8 funerals. When I really got a kick out of Joe Hazard's. Had to lock my stepdaughter and her husband up, too. They nearly crabbed my whole plan. You know, Joe Hazard thought he could plant all those murders on me. But you have to be pretty clever to outsmart Larry Stebbins.
9: Listen, Pop, you gonna shut up? I'm reading.
8: Okay, mister, I'll go. 8 funerals. No one will even talk to me. It's kind of lonely, though, now, Larry. Needed. No friends, no family. Yes, Larry, it's kind of lonely. Like a tomb.

From shadows and stillness, mystery weaves a spell of strangest fascination, charging the mind with doubts and fears. For mystery is a strange companion, a living memory in the haunting.

0: Wheat Chex, Rice Chex, and Good Hot Ralston presents Space Patrol! High adventure in the wild, vast reaches of space. Missions of daring in the name of interplanetary justice. Travel into the future with Buzz Corey, Commander-in-Chief of the Space Patrol! In today's transcribed adventure, Buzz and Happy are on the third moon of Jupiter in their spacesuits, attempting to pull Major Robertson out of a crevice into which he has fallen. Buzz has lowered Happy into the crevice where thousands of beetle-like insects are swarming, beetles that seem impervious to the cold and lack of atmosphere.
1: Just a couple more feet, sir. That's it, sir.
2: Nope, they're off under the Major's arms, Happy.
1: Just a minute, sir, until I brush off some of these insects. Gee, some of them just won't brush off, sir.
2: They're awful. They're in my suit, too.
1: They're all over the Major's. Commander, they're eating through our spacesuits.
2: We've got to get the Major out of there and get back to the ship. If these insects puncture our suits, we're finished.
0: We'll be back in just a moment with today's Space Patrol story, The Moon Beetles. The hour has struck. Yes, today is the last time we can offer you a pair of those wonderful new space binoculars that you can see way off in the distance with. 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And listen, you wear space binoculars on your head. Yes, sir, a strong, elastic band holds them snugly to your eyes, makes you look like a strange man from Mars, leaves your hands absolutely free. Yes, the hour has struck. Today is the last time we can offer you these terrific new Space Patrol space binoculars. To get a pair exactly like Buzz Corey wears, do this. 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And now, today's Space Patrol story, The Moon Beetles. In their space battle cruiser Terra 5, Buzz and Happy are approaching Jupiter's number 2 moon to investigate the mysterious failure of equipment in one of the automatic instrument stations. Their viewscope is trained on a surface of the cold, barren, airless satellite as Happy watches for the dome-shaped image of the atmosphere shell to reveal they're nearing the unmanned instrument station.
3: Jupiter's number 2 moon sure is a desolate place. Nothing but craters and mountains, and more craters and mountains. And they all look the same. I don't even recognize any landmarks.
4: And we should have brought Robbie along. He knows most of Jupiter's satellites the way you and I know the Earth's moon.
3: Oh, speaking of Major Robertson, sir, I was a little surprised to find out he was meeting us on Jupiter.
4: Oh?
3: Well, I figured he'd be getting ready for the big day on Terra on the 3rd of the month. You know, the Interplanetary Medal Award ceremony.
4: I hope we can all be there. We will if we don't run into serious trouble on this instrument failure investigation.
3: But, sir, doesn't the Major have to be there, to receive the award?
4: Well, I was under the impression that the name of the person to receive the Interplanetary Medal was kept secret until the day of the ceremony. What makes you think Robbie's going to get it? Hmm?
3: Well, I heard rumors.
4: Well, personally, I'd like to see Major Robertson get it, too. The final decision is up to the award committee. Well, they aren't going to let the news out ahead of time. You know, we're getting close to the instrument station, Happy. See those two cone-shaped peaks at the edge of that broad, shallow crater?
3: Yes, sir.
4: The instrument station is right between those peaks. That's funny.
3: What's that, Commander?
4: The small atmosphere shell should be visible now.
3: Maybe the sunlight's hitting it at the wrong angle.
4: Well, it should still show up in the viewscope. Happy, the shell's gone.
3: Huh?
4: Switch the spacophone receiver to the ultra-high frequency automatic instrument channel. Let's see if any signals are getting out.
3: Yes, sir. Well, this is the right channel, sir.
4: Some of the instruments are still sending, but can't understand what happened to that atmosphere dome.
3: Maybe a meteor hit it.
4: If it came in at a tangent, it might break the shell without damaging all the instruments. Get our spacesuits, Happy, while I set the ship down. We'll make an on-the-spot check.
5: There are the instruments, sir. They don't seem to be damaged.
6: The dome's foundation is intact. So are the double hatches to the airlock. The metal framework and the gates are still standing. Happy, I'm afraid your meteor theory's out.
5: But if it came in almost parallel to the surface of the moon and hit the shell...
6: There would still be fragments of the plastic shell scattered all over the area. And take a look. The ground all around is perfectly clean.
5: Wow, the shell must have been completely disintegrated.
6: That would put most of the instruments out of commission. Even those that were picking up cosmic radiations through the receptors outside the shell. It's very strange, Happy. Cut off the atmosphere plant. We'll get back to the ship and blast off.
5: Yes, sir.
6: I'll spacephone Rob in, ask him to meet us in Chargon instead of Jupiter City.
5: Well, isn't that just south of Jupiter City?
6: Yes, it's a technological center. It's where Dr. William Conrad receives and analyzes the data transmitted from these instrument stations on the different moons.
5: I wonder how he'll analyze the fact that a whole atmosphere shell vanished without a trace.
7: Wait a minute, Commander. Are you saying there weren't even any fragments of the atmosphere shell?
4: That's right, Robbie. The whole thing just disappeared.
8: And none of the instruments were physically damaged?
4: No, Doctor. But some of them stopped transmitting because of the cold.
3: It's really got us puzzled, Dr. Conrad. What do you think could have happened?
8: Well, Happy, I wouldn't even speculate until a thorough investigation is made.
4: Well, at the moment, Doctor, I feel this is a job for the security section. Robbie, get a lab ship and blast off for moon number two.
9: Yes, sir.
8: Do you want me to go with the Major, Commander?
4: Well, you'll be needed here in Chargon, Doctor. You've got to evaluate the data from the other moon centers.
9: I'll keep in contact with you from number two moon and give you any information I can gather.
4: Oh, good. And, Robbie, I'll leave the investigation in your hands. Happy and I'll go to our temporary quarters and get some rest.
3: I can use a little sleep.
4: I'll call you first thing in the morning, Dr. Conrad. Come on, Happy. Sleep is the next order of the day.

0: Happy. Happy, wake up.
1: Hmm? Oh, Commander, what time is it?
0: 6:05 Universal Star Time. Are you going to sleep all day?
1: Oh, jumping Jupiter. I plan to be awake before you, sir. Say, are you sure it's 6:05?
0: Look at your watch.
1: Yeah, but it's still dark outside. That's why I left the shade up, figuring the sun would wake me up.
0: Yes, I noticed how dark it was. Maybe we're having an eclipse of the sun. They're fairly frequent on Jupiter with 12 moons in the sky.
1: Oh, sure. I should have thought of that. Have you talked to Dr. Conrad?
0: I phoned his lab, but wasn't able to reach him.
1: Maybe he overslept, too. From the sound of things outside, it sounds like the middle of the day. Hey, come here and look, sir. The streets are full of people. These Chargon citizens must be early risers, or else they got up to see the eclipse.
0: The eclipse here wouldn't cause that much excitement.
1: What do you know? The lights are on, all over the city.
0: That must be Dr. Conrad. I told the charge of quarters to put the call in here. Corey speaking.
2: Commander, this is Dr. Conrad.
0: Oh, yes, Doctor. I've already called your lab.
2: I'm not at the laboratory. I'm at the spaceport. Can you come over?
0: Is something wrong?
2: Haven't you noticed the darkness?
0: Yes. The four biggest moons must be eclipsing the sun all at once.
2: This is no eclipse, Commander. The Chargon atmosphere shell is completely covered with insects.
0: Insects?
2: Yes, I know it sounds crazy, but it's true. They're blanketing the entire dome. Billions of them. Space control isn't letting any ship in or out of the space locks. They're afraid the insects will swarm into the city.
0: Doctor, where are you now?
2: I'm in the space portmaster's office.
0: I'll be right over.
1: I'm ready, Commander.
0: Then let's go. Well, here's the office, Happy.
3: Commander, I expected you sooner. I was beginning to get worried.
0: You were tied up in traffic, Doctor. People are running around almost in a panic.
3: Well, I can't say I blame them. It's not exactly reassuring to know you're under a roof of billions of living insects.
1: I didn't think Jupiter had that many insects. Where did they all come from?
3: We don't know. One spaceship came through the locks just at dawn. The pilot said the insects are like a shiny black sea all around the atmosphere dome. I've got a few specimens here, Commander, in these two small plastic boxes.
0: Let's have a look at them.
3: Hundreds of insects were drawn to the space lock when the ship entered. That's why space control closed the port.
1: Smoking rockets. Look at the size of them. They must be about 2 inches long.
0: They seem to be some sort of beetle. I don't recognize them.
3: Well, I showed them to a friend of mine in the communication section, an amateur entomologist. He says he's never seen anything like them before on any planet.
0: Very strange. Entirely new variety of insect appearing by the billions and here on Jupiter, of all places.
1: Mm. Hey, one of the bugs got loose. He's crawling across the desk.
0: Did you take the lid off the box, Happy?
1: No, sir. Look, the lid is still on it.
3: Then how did it get out?
1: Hey, listen, what's that?
0: A warning signal. Yellow alert.
3: Yellow alert? Something must be wrong with the city's atmosphere plant.
0: Happy, quickly. Close all the windows airtight. Doctor, cut on the emergency air vents.
3: What could be the matter?
0: That signal means the air outside this building isn't fit to breathe. Check the Polaroid windows.
1: All the windows are closed tight, sir.
0: Airtight. Good.
3: Emergency air vent on, Commander. We're all right for the time being.
0: Yes, Doctor, but those people out in the streets, if they don't get inside a building with emergency air supply, they're in trouble. I'll get it. Portmaster's office. Well, he isn't here. This is Commander Corey of the Space Patrol. I see. Yes, Captain, your procedure's correct. Right, Corey out. That was the atmosphere control center. The yellow alert was sounded because the detectors registered a high methane gas content in the air.
3: Methane?
1: You mean there's a leak in the atmosphere shell?
0: More than a leak, a serious break.
3: What happened?
0: Look at this plastic box, Doctor.
3: There is a hole in it.
0: Exactly. That beetle ate through the plastic box. And above us, there are billions of insects eating their way through the plastic atmosphere shell.
4: We'll be back with Space Patrol in just a moment. Presenting the mystery of the baffling basketball player. Sometimes this 10-year-old boy would be a sharp shooter. He'd make basket after basket after basket. But then, at other times, ouch, he'd miss shot after shot. And so it went. Sometimes a shooting star, sometimes a falling star. Here was the trouble. This boy was only getting supercharged now and then. On some mornings, he'd have a power breakfast with Rice Chex or Wheat Chex, the super cereals that helped us supercharge you. That's when he'd really shoot those baskets. But then, at other times, well, he'd just eat any old breakfast. And that's when they'd call him Fumbler. So, gang, remember, to be a winner every day, you have to get supercharged every day. In other words, enjoy that rice checks and wheat checks in your cupboard all the time, not just some of the time. Make it a rule to do what Buzz Corey does. Eat a power breakfast with rice checks or wheat checks every single day. The bite-sized super cereals that help to supercharge you. Delicious checks. And now back to our Space Patrol story, The Moon Beetles. The city of Chargon on the planet Jupiter is periled by a vast swarm of strange insects that completely cover the atmosphere shell. These beetle-like insects are gnawing through the thick plastic of the transparent dome over the city, and now the air is contaminated with the harmful gases that compose Jupiter's atmosphere. Buzz, Happy, and Dr. William Conrad have rushed to the atmosphere washing plant, while Major Robertson, at the commander's order, is at the spaceport, ready to lead an exterminator squadron. Happy and the doctor are standing before the giant motors that force the atmosphere through chemical filters and purifiers, waiting for Buzz to return from the office of the chief air control engineer.
1: Oh, the engineer's just cut on another auxiliary motor.
3: That's the last one. The plant's working at full capacity.
1: Yeah, but so are those bugs. Oh, here's the commander.
3: Commander, what did the chief engineer say?
0: Oh, it's a losing battle. We just can't build up enough pressure inside the shell to equal the heavy Jupiter atmosphere pressure on the outside. Unless those insects are stopped, pretty soon big chunks of the dome will fall in on the city. They could plunge right through the roofs.
1: Well, do you think that DB-12X insecticide will kill the bugs, Commander?
0: I don't know. And if I give Robbie the order to take the exterminator squadron outside the shell, that insecticide will contaminate the entire city.
1: You mean it's harmful to human beings?
0: Definitely.
3: But don't you think it's worth the risk, Commander? If the dome collapses...
0: Oh, you're right, Doctor. There's no time to waste. We'll broadcast a warning for everyone to keep off the streets and to seal their doors and windows. Then we'll go back to Space Patrol headquarters and I'll tell Robbie to take the squadron up.
1: Commander, the streets have been completely cleared and the Major and the squadron have been spraying the outside of the dome for 20 minutes. The DB-12X ought to be showing some results.
0: If it's going to work. I'll contact Robbie. Commander Corey at Chargon Space Patrol Headquarters calling Major Robertson aboard Space Patrol Cruiser J-571. Corey to Major Robertson.
5: Robertson here. Go ahead, Commander.
0: Is it working, Robbie?
5: All 8 ships have made 10 passes with the insecticide, Commander. The insects are saturated with the stuff, but it doesn't seem to faze them.
0: We've got to find something that's effective and find it quickly.
5: Well, heat might do it. If we could get enough ships with atomic flame ejectors and play them over the dome.
0: There aren't any on Jupiter. What about trying ultrasonic vibrations?
5: That's it. That'll do it, Commander.
0: Dr. Conrad, do you know of a lab ship here in Chargon that's got an ultrasonic generator in it?
3: No, yes, Commander. There is one at the spaceport.
0: Good. Robbie, order the squadron to return to base, but you stay aloft. Happy, Dr. Conrad and I will get the lab ship and blast off immediately.
1: Lab ship secured for blast off, Commander.
0: All right, Hap, I'll notify space control. 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
0: We're ready for blast-off.
6: You may blast-off at will, sir. 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
0: Stand by to fire rockets, Happy.
1: Standing by, sir.
0: Ready, Doctor?
3: Yes, Commander.
0: Fire rockets.
1: Here come the locks, sir.
0: Reduce power and we'll circle back to the dome.
3: What a sight. The dome is black with those insects.
1: I hope this ultrasonic generator does the trick. I'd hate the idea of going back down through that roof of beetles.
0: Dr. Conrad, will you operate the generator?
3: Of course, Commander.
1: That must be the Major's ship off on our starboard viewport.
0: Right. Corey aboard lab ship X-211 calling Major Robertson.
5: Robertson here. Go ahead, sir.
0: We're going to make a head-on pass at the dome, Robbie.
5: Good hunting.
0: All right, Doctor. Turn on the generator.
3: I've set it at 1,000,000 cycles, Commander. That frequency should be fatal to most insects.
0: Give it plenty of power.
3: Yes, Commander.
0: Here we go, right over the dome. Happy, set the viewscope to high magnification.
1: Yes, sir.
0: Doctor, We'll circle back and make another pass.
1: How's the viewscope setting, sir?
0: Fine. We can see the insects quite clearly.
3: They don't seem to be affected by the vibration. Shall I increase the frequency?
0: Oh, wait. Look, they're dropping off the dome.
1: Hey, they sure are. Sliding off by the thousands.
6: It's working, Commander. The sides of the dome are nearly clear.
3: Would you look at that? They're sliding off like a black avalanche.
0: We'll make a couple of more passes just to make sure we've got them all.
1: Just look at how they're heaping up around the base of the atmosphere shell. It's going to be some job clearing them away.
0: The first problem is to get a crew to work sealing up those holes in the dome.
6: Commander, this is Robbie.
0: Yes, Robbie?
6: More trouble. I just got word that there's a plague of those beetles in moon number 3. They've attacked the small atmosphere shell over the research station. That could disrupt the entire interplanetary communications system, to say nothing of ruining all space flight aid stations.
1: Hey, we'd better get out there with the ultrasonic generator.
0: It wouldn't work on that moon, Happy. There's no atmosphere to transmit the high-frequency sound of the insects, but they've got to be brought under control.
1: Smoking rockets.
6: Well, there are 100 men in that station. They can't even be evacuated because they can't open the space locks.
0: What's wrong with the power unit?
6: Communications picked up automatic signals that indicate a relay didn't work. If somebody could get there, get inside the power unit shell, and trip that switch, the research station would have power restored.
1: But how about the insects?
0: Doctor, the new delta ray, would that destroy the insects?
3: Yes, but it'd have to be focused so that the rays wouldn't penetrate the shell, or it would destroy the men inside, too.
0: Is there a delta ray here in Chargon?
3: No, the nearest one is in Jupiter City.
0: Robbie, you blast off for moon number 3 and get that power on. Happy and I'll go to Jupiter City for the Delta Ray and join you on the moon at the research station.

0: 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We'll cut our speed and circle.
1: I'll get the Delta ray ready.
0: Now, don't turn it on till I give you the word. We've got to be sure of our focusing range.
1: Yes, sir. Wow, look at that dome. Just like the one at Chargon, covered with beetles.
0: Well, there's Robbie's ship near the dome.
1: One of the majors got the power on yet.
0: I don't think so, or we'd be hearing from him.
1: Just look at those insects all around the station.
0: At least they aren't attacking the power unit dome.
2: Major Robertson calling Commander Corey aboard Terra 5. Major Robertson calling Commander Corey.
0: Corey here. Where are you, Robbie?
2: In a pretty tight spot, Commander. Did you get the Delta ray?
0: Well, what's the trouble?
2: I was in my spacesuit walking toward the power unit shell when these confounded beetles attacked me, crawled all over me. Trying to beat them off, I fell into a crevice near the power shell and I'm wedged in.
0: We'll land and pull you out.
2: I don't want to rush you, but these insects are eating my spacesuit. I managed to brush them off the plastic face piece, but they're all over me. Any minute now, they're going to puncture this suit.
0: We'll set the ship down right away. Happy, get out our spacesuits and some rope.
3: There he is, Commander. He's really wedged in.
2: Look at those beetles. There are hundreds of them down in the crevice and all over him. Robbie, can you read me?
4: Yes.
2: They're going to drop you a rope. Grab it. Go ahead, Hap.
3: Catch, Major.
2: All right, hang on. We'll pull you up.
3: Hey, it slipped out of his hands.
2: Robbie, can't you hang on? I haven't got any strength. Are you hurt?
4: It's my leg. I'm beginning to feel faint, losing air.
2: But this is no time to pass out. If that suit is punctured, you're finished. Robbie!
3: Commander, I'd better go down there and tie the rope around him.
2: No, you might get caught, too. I'll go down.
3: Well, Commander, you could pull the Major and me out, but... Well, I'm not sure I could pull both of you up.
2: No, Happy, it's too dangerous.
3: Please, sir, let me go. It's the only way to save Major Robertson. And don't forget the men in the station.
2: Well, you may be right, Happy. Here, take the rope. I'll ease you down.
3: Yes, sir. Well, lower away.
2: Oh, hang on, Happy. That's it.
3: A couple more feet, sir. Okay, hold it. I'm looping the rope around the Major's arms. Help me if you can, Major.
4: All right, Happy.
2: You ready, Hap?
3: Just a minute, sir. I'm going to brush off some of these beetles. One of them burrowed in nearly through my suit. Okay, pull.
2: Hang on to Robbie.
3: He's wedged in pretty tight.
4: My leg.
3: He's loose now, Commander. Pull us up.
2: Okay.
3: Commander, your face piece. There are beetles swarming all over it.
2: I can't brush them off now.
3: But they'll eat through the plastic.
2: I can't let go of the rope till you and Robbie are out of there.
3: We're nearly to the top. That does it. Better take the Major, sir. He's in pretty bad shape.
2: All right, Hap. Clean off your face piece. A beetle is half buried in it. They're all over you.
3: Yeah, I know. They're all over you, too, sir.
2: Let's get to the ship quickly. We'll peel out of these spacesuits in the airlock and then turn the Delta ray on the research station shell.
3: I guess we'll have to carry the Major, sir.
2: All right, Happy. But come on. We've got to hurry.
0: The Delta ray is focused, Happy. Give it another charge.
1: Hey, it's working. The beetles are dropping off the shell like flies.
0: Well, this ray works better than the ultrasonic generator. See that, Robbie?
5: Yeah, it's really shriveling them up.
0: How's your leg?
5: A little better.
0: Good. After we wiped out the beetles, we'll land and turn the power unit on.
1: Say, if we can clean this up and blast off for Terra pretty soon, we'll be able to get the Major back for the Interplanetary Award ceremony.
5: Funny, I almost forgot.

0: Thank you. Thank you very much.
1: Go on up, Major. The commander's ready to give you the medal.
2: Quiet, Happy. The commander's going to speak.
0: Fellow citizens of the United Planets, it's my privilege and honor, as last year's recipient of the Interplanetary Award, to present this symbol of courage and service to the current winner. It's a special source of pride to me because the award goes to a member of my own space patrol.
1: Major, the commander's looking this way. He wants you to go up.
0: The choice this year was a difficult one for the committee, and the person chosen by them has declined the honor.
1: But, Major, I
2: Quiet, Hap. The commander's speaking.
0: Well... Yes, the selected candidate, Major Robertson, security chief of the Space Patrol, feels that the Interplanetary Award should go to the man who risked his own life to save another, and thereby help save the lives of 100 men. So, in a special session, the committee accepted the Major's suggestion, and I shall now present the Interplanetary Award to a member of the Corps of Cadets, Cadet Happy.
3: Huh? Me? Me? But I...
2: Go on, Happy. Get up there. Hey, Happy. Hap.
0: Ladies and gentlemen, I'll have to ask Major Robertson to accept the award for Cadet Happy. It seems the courageous winner of the Interplanetary Award has just fainted.
4: 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But first, gang, here it is. Here's the only way to get a pair of Space Patrol space binoculars. Now, all you do is... Uh-oh. Here's a radio ray from Terra.
0: Boys and girls, this is your commander, and I have a message for you that's so important, I've interrupted Dick Tufeld. 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
4: 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That's Space Patrol, Box 686, St. Louis, Missouri. And now, an exciting preview of next week's thrilling Space Patrol adventure. Buzz and Happy have just left Terra 5 to enter a damaged spaceship far out beyond the Pluto orbit. They've entered the wrecked ship in their spacesuits to rescue two unconscious men. Around the ships, huge chunks of metal hurtle through space on an unknown orbit.
5: We'll have to carry them, Happy. You take this one, I'll handle the big fellow.
6: Yes, sir. Hey, Commander. The ships are swerving right into that stream of metal fragments.
5: I thought I set the controls to keep pace with them. Happy, those fragments aren't going in a straight line. They're in a swirling motion like a whirlpool.
6: Hey, Commander, they're battering the ship to pieces. They're breaking us up.
5: We gotta get these men inside, quickly, before the fragments puncture the ship, or we're finished, all of us.
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19: 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Beware, the nightmares are just beginning.

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They are waiting for you.

0: old I be today. Yes, sir, 102-year-old. Well, Satan, now it's time to spin these folks another of our cheerful little bedtime stories. Douse out them lights, so we'll have it nice and dark. When you listens to our tales, sitting in the gloom, it helps you to have purty dreams. Now, draw up to the fire and gaze into the embers. Gaze into them deep, and soon you'll be away out west in Michigan. And there, in a fine big house where there's a party going on, begins our yarn called Rat in a Trap. Rat in a Trap!
1: Didn't know you were out here on the veranda, Denny.
2: Enjoying the night air, Mr. Copper.
1: It's as hot as blazes inside. But young fellas like you should be in there dancing in spite of the heat.
2: I'm afraid I'm not much of a dancer.
1: You mean when the only girl you care to dance with doesn't happen to be around, eh? Son, you're certainly a model for husbands. Too bad Lucy didn't come in with us this morning. She'd have enjoyed this.
2: I wish she had come along the way things turned out. But you know I expected to return on the late afternoon train.
1: I'm glad you missed that last train, so we can have you here tonight.
2: Yes, it's nice to be here, but this is the first night Lucy and I have been separated since our marriage.
1: Nowadays, ladies have the vote. One of the first things a rising young lawyer with political ambitions must learn is not to appear too much married.
2: Oh, I forgot that you're trying to make me president someday.
1: I may. Right now, we'll compromise on United States Senator. Seriously, son, you have the stuff, and people have begun to talk about you. You're pretty young for the job, but I've about decided to run you for prosecutor next election. Think you can make good?
2: I? Oh, all I can say is that I'll do my best.
1: That's pretty fair from what you've shown so far, but, Dan, you have a couple of faults that won't fit so well in the district attorney's office.
2: Oh, what do you mean?
1: You know, you've shut off your mouth a lot about certain disagreements you have with our criminal code.
2: Oh, I've said that our laws are unfitted to the crimes they were designed to control. I've said that because I think it. Our penal code is wholly unsuited to cope with the 1,001 types of crime, the varied individuals who commit it. If I had the power, I'd amend that code so that it would cease to be a makeshift of political expediency and instead would truly serve the cause of justice.
1: Doggone, that's as good a piece of campaign propaganda.

0: Come and dance with some of those pretty girls inside before the party breaks up.
1: I'd better telephone Lucy first. I feel a little uneasy. That summer place of ours is so isolated back in the woods and...
0: Lucy's not alone there.
1: No, Pete Lorillard and his wife are with her. Or if she'd been alone, I'd have hired a cab and driven back tonight instead of waiting for the morning train.
0: Mm, over those roads, you'd arrive tomorrow afternoon. Come on, let's go inside.
1: All right.
2: Oh, there you are, Dick. Oh, we've been looking for you everywhere, you and Abner. There's a lovely little blonde simply dying to meet you.
1: Oh, well, I've come gladly to save her life, but I really think I should call up Lucy once more, if you don't mind.
2: I do mind. And so will Lucy if you call her at this hour. Jenny, she'll be sound asleep.
1: I suppose you're right, but somehow I...
0: Speaking of telephones, Hello? Who do you want? Daniel Miller.
1: Oh, for me.
0: It's Lucy.
1: Lucy?
0: Dan, she's crying. There's something the matter.
1: Something the matter? Yeah, give me that phone. Lucy? Yes, dear, this is Dan. What's wrong, darling? You sound hysterical. You say the Lorillards were called away this afternoon? You're alone? Three men are breaking in the house? Lucy! Lucy! Oh, my God!

0: Three tramps, dear. Hobos, drunken boots. They're breaking in.
1: Oh, God.
0: They'll be inside the house in a moment.
1: Lucy, and I'm 50 miles away.
0: Yes. You can't help me, and I can't help myself. We're both helpless. Helpless. And wrapped in a trap. May God forgive me for what I'm making you suffer, but I had to call you to hear your voice for the last time.
1: The last time?
0: Yes, the last. These men are beasts. They're drunken. They know I'm alone.
1: You have a gun? The gun I gave you.
0: I have it in my hand. I fired all the shots but one. I saved that for myself.
1: No, no.
0: It's the only way. Listen, dear. Listen, please. You can't help me now, but maybe you can punish after I'm dead.
1: Oh, God, Lucy.
0: Listen, darling. I have so little time. The leader came here this afternoon begging food, and I saw him plainly. He's a big, dark, unshaven man with a livid, crisscrossed scar above his left eye that runs from brow to temple. Remember, dear. Remember.
1: Oh, Lucy.
0: Wait. Mr. Lorillard drove him away. Then the Lorillard were called at home. The man had been watching. He came back with two others. One, short with red hair. The other, a blonde man with a limp. Remember, dear. Remember. They're in the house.
1: Mercy.
0: The lock to this door won't hold a moment. They're beating at it now. The door is giving. I have the gun ready. A bullet through my head. They can't hurt me.
1: Mercy.

0: And boy, you shouldn't have come to my office today. A man who's just spent 6 months in the hospital has no business to even poke his nose outside of doors.
1: I'm quite strong now, Mr. Cowper, and I had to come and have a talk to you. While I was in the hospital, out of what you thought was kindness, you've censored all police reports to me. Now I want you to tell me whether they honestly expect to ever find the creatures that caused my wife to put a bullet through her head.
0: Danny,
1: I want the truth.
0: All right, son. I won't lie to you. I've kept the cops working on this case as they've never worked before. They haven't fallen down because they've never had a single worthwhile clue to work on. When they arrived at your house in the woods that night, the men who broke in had disappeared. We assume they were hobos of the most depraved type. But that's all we know about them. We found no fingerprints. We have no clue to their appearance even, except the meager description of poor frantic Lucy.
1: Yes. The meager description of poor frantic Lucy. Big, dark man with a livid crisscross scar above his left eye that runs from brow to temple. Remember, dear. Remember. One, a short man with red hair. Third, a blonde man with a limp. Remember, dear. Remember.
0: Son, the cops have picked up hundreds. Only been forced to turn loose again. There's no evidence of any.

0: kind. If we had the guilty brutes before us in this room, we couldn't prove it without their own confessions. As a lawyer, you know what we're up against.
1: An impossible job for lawyers and police. But if our law could catch them in its net, the code provides no punishment to fit their crime. Goodbye, Mr. Carper.
0: Goodbye? Why, you say that as though we mightn't meet again.
1: We may not. I'm leaving town tomorrow. I've got a job to do.
0: Say, look here. You haven't the crazy idea that you can find those men yourself? Damn. To locate those three brutes and secure evidence against them, a man might have to search the hobo jungles of this country an entire lifetime. I know how bitter you feel, son. But the past is past. And grief and hatred won't unmake it. I've got big things in store for you, boy. Pick up the threads of your normal life again. Think of your future, your career.
1: My future's to remember. My career's to repay. Goodbye, Mr. Calvert.
2: Hello there, Lawyer Thomas. That Yankee partner yawn around?
3: You might find him down by the railroad yards, Jesse. Nate Borden sure picked himself some funny friends.
2: Well, I suppose he likes them tramps, Lawyer Thomas.
3: I haven't an idea.
2: Sure, that man's been in this town off and on for nigh 8 years now. Yet no one knows him.
3: Well, I wouldn't say that, Jesse. I know him pretty well.
2: Yeah, no wire jumps like a shell-shocked soldier every time a telephone rings.
3: No.
2: Yeah, no wise hair, snow white, when he today more than 40.
3: No.
2: Know what his real name was before he changed it to Dave Morton?
3: No, and them things is none of my business or yours.
2: Just the same, there's a mystery about that man that sort of worries me. Lawyer Thomas. Well, you suppose your partner, Lawyer Morton, pays me $5.
3: Hobo clients? Are you here now to bring him such a case?
2: But this time it's just for joke. The client I'm bringing him today is that tramp who murdered the old woman. Big Mike, the dog Sheriff Greeley rescued from the lynching mob last night. Big Mike asked me to get him. Get him Mr. Morton for his lawyer. Said a pal of his had told him about him.
3: No partner of mine is touching his case. If Morton got the brute off by a miracle, they'd both be lynched.
2: Yes, here's Morton now.
1: Hello, Jesse. Hello, Tom.
3: Hello, Dave.
2: Lawyer Morton, the man over at the jailhouse who ain't got no money wants to hire you to get him out.
1: Thanks for bringing the message, Jesse. But if you're speaking of Big Mike, I've already seen him. I'm going to defend him.
3: You're going to defend Big Mike?
1: Yes, Tom.
2: Lawyer Morton, you're joking.
3: Dave, you're mad. The man is guilty.
2: Guilty as hell.
1: I'm going to save him from the rope. Because I like his looks. He's a big, dark man with a scar above his left eye. A livid, crisscross scar that runs from brow to temple.

0: Morton, wins acquittal, jury frees Big Mike. Extra, pay up, pay up.
1: God, look at the people buying them papers and then standing around reading and talking about me. If you hadn't have sneaked me here to your house, boss, they'd have had me swinging on the lamppost by now.
2: Come away from the window. You're safe here, Mike.
1: Gee, I hope so. But you gotta get me out of town quick. They look for me here and string me up.
2: They'll never lynch you, Mike. I'm taking care of you now. Better have another drink. And I draw those curtains tighter.
1: I do need another hooker, boss. And I'm drinking it to you. No other mouthpiece in the world could have swung that jury so they'd bring a verdict of not guilty.
2: No. No other in the world. I used perjured testimony, lying witnesses, a framed alibi. I used every dirty trick in the book. But I got you off, Mike. Out of jail, away from the hangman. And I've got you now. Alone with me.
1: See, you're acting a little crazy, boss. Say, I'll have another. You know, I can't figure you out, boss. Why do you make me tell you how I croaked that old woman for you to take my case?
2: I was interested in you, Mike. And for 10 years it's been my rule to know the truth about my client's guilt or innocence before I took a case.
1: Yeah, I heard that. And every hobo from Maine to California says that spilling you the truth never brung him home. That's why I told you the works right off the bat. You got a great name in the jungle, boss.
2: Yeah, it took me 10 years to build that reputation, Mike. Won't you have another drink?
1: Thanks. But gee, you'll have me stewed in a minute. See, you're a funny guy. You not only spend your own dough to buy witnesses and all, but then you bring me to your house and treat me like a prince.
2: It's very simple, Mike. I've done the things I have because you interest me. Yeah, interest me tremendously. Yeah, I'd like to know more about your life, about your travels, experiences. Other little peccadillos before you so neatly strangled that last old woman.
1: Say, why are you always asking me questions about what I'd done before we met?
2: Are you afraid to trust a man who saved your life?
1: Oh, but you ask such nutty questions. How long I'd had this crooked scar over my eye, for instance.
2: I was merely curious as to whether you had it 10 years ago when you were in Michigan.
1: And I told you I don't know nothing about Michigan.
2: Oh, come on, Mike. You've lied about that long enough. I never mentioned it before, but friends of yours have told me you were there.
1: What friends?
2: Let me see now. Oh, yeah, their names were Red and Limpy.
1: Red and Limpy? You know them?
2: Quite well. I haven't seen them lately. Have you?
1: No. Neither has anyone else.
2: What do you mean?
1: That they disappeared from the road. And they ain't in jail nowheres. They're just gone. What'd they tell you about me in Michigan?
2: The most interesting story I've ever heard. About a house in the woods. And a woman.
1: They told you that, eh?
2: Yes. Have another drink. I'll open this fresh bottle and join you. Suppose you tell me about your Michigan adventure.
1: I didn't have no part in it. I didn't...
2: Here's your drink, Mike.
1: I must be off my nut to be afraid of you. I got reason to trust you. And I need help about that Michigan job. Need it bad. Listen... The word's gone round that that dame's husband has been searching ever since it happened. That he's been on the road with the bulls and riding the rails, living in the jungles, asking questions, trying to learn who caused his wife to shoot herself. They say he did for Red and Limpy, and no one's even found their bodies. He used to be a lawyer, just like you, boss. He was... God!
2: Why are you stopping, Mike?
1: The notion just crossed me mind that you might be him. I must be drunk to think a thing like that about the guy who saved me from the rope. If you was her husband, you'd have sent me there. Say, give me that drink, boss, and I'll spill the works. This liquor tastes funny, but it's good. It's swell. Drink yourn, too, boss, and I'll tell you all about a pretty little dame in the house in the woods. Helpless she was as a rat in a trap. Helpless, frightened, like I like to see 'em. Too bad she shot herself before. Say, boss, what's eating you? You crushed that glass in your hand as if it was paper. And your eyes look crazy. See, what you pulling them curtains on the wall for?
2: So you can see what lies behind them.
1: Just a couple of plaster statues of two guys' heads and shoulders. But the faces is all gone, so the bones are shown through. What happened to those faces?
2: You're going to find out, Mike. Just as Red and Limpy learned.
1: Red and Limpy?
2: These busts are their death masks. Taking himself plaster after they've lain here helpless. Helpless! Helpless as rats in a trap. And you're going to lie here, helpless, while your punishment fits your crime.
1: God, you're the guy.
2: I'm the husband of the girl you brought to death.
1: I'm going to get out of here. You can. You can rise from that chair.
3: You dope me liquor. I can't move.
2: I'll move you down to my cellar below. Down to my cellar, which I've saved you from the gallows. The news for you will be too easy, Mike. Your punishment will fit your crime.
3: No, let me go. Let me go. What you gonna do?
2: Your punishment will fit your crime. Your punishment will fit your crime. You can't see a thing in this cellar, can you, Mike? And no one's so helpless as when they're in the dark. I want you to be very helpless, Mike. More helpless than a rat in a trap. Helpless as a woman alone in the house in the woods. Helpless as a man who loved her and who heard you 50 miles away. Helpless as a man who heard the shot that killed her.
1: Couldn't raise his hand to save her. What you gonna do to me?
3: Hey, you got me tied to stakes and spread eagled on the floor. But how you gonna kill me? What you gonna do?
2: You're struggling, Mike. But your bonds will hold. I tied them very tight.
3: What did you do to Red and Limpy that you're gonna do to me? In them plaster busts upstairs, what happened to their faces?
2: Guess, Mike, guess.
3: If you don't tell me, I'll go nuts. Nuts, I tell you, raving nuts.
2: Oh, no, you won't. Not for many hours. I've investigated the length of time required to drive men mad. Your brain's undeveloped, so it'll take you longer than most.
3: Oh, help, help. God, if I could only see you. Oh, you're putting something over me head.
2: Yeah, part of a little apparatus that made Red and Limpy featureless. Use your imagination, Mike. You may guess how it's done.
3: Oh, God. Oh, God, why don't you curse at me, beat me, kick me, do something I can understand? What are you going to do to me when you leave me? How am I going to die?
2: When I reach the top of these stairs, you'll know. When I open the secret panel, it will soon be the door of your tomb. Then you'll have a moment's light. Just enough for a quick, short glimpse around you.
3: Two skeletons beside me.
2: The bones of Red and Limpy. What else do you see?
3: There's a cage coming over my head. A cage like a rat trap. Oh, these are rat traps. A rat is in it. A rat is in the cage with me. Soon he'll be crawling over my head and biting. Ah! That's what happened to the other faces. A rat! No! No, no! Don't leave me in the dark, waiting, helpless, guessing when that rat's going to start a bite.
2: That's your punishment, Mike.
3: Oh!
2: Goodbye!
4: The third, Lucy. And the last. I remember. And I repay.
5: Martin! Dave Martin! Martin! Martin!
4: Yes, Tom. I hear you.
5: For God's sake, let me in! Quick as you value your life!
4: I'll let you in, Tom. What's the matter, Tom?
6: What you knew would be the matter when you got Big Mike acquitted. A lynching mob is formed. And a tenant for this house.
2: They won't find Big Mike here. He's gone.
6: They ain't after him.
3: They're coming here with the rope to hang you, Dave.
2: They can hang me if they want to, Tom. They think I wish to live. I don't.
6: Why, you're talking like a fool. Come on. There ain't time to talk.
2: But I want to talk, Tom, about imagination. Imagination that can see a living rat in a crumpled old gray rag and mutilated human faces in two old broken plaster busts of poor blind justice. Imagination that kills more horribly and surely than if the things it sees were real.
6: Dave Morton, I think you're mad. That mama's almost here. And if they find you, they'll hang you to a tree. Keep away from that front door. Here, what are you going to do?
2: I'm going to meet them. Those who usurp the place of justice must expect a punishment to fit their crime.

Well, that's the end of that, Satan. Next time we'll have another pretty yarn to spin these folks. A very pretty yarn.

0: The American Broadcasting Company presents Quiet, Please, which is written and directed by Willis Cooper, and which features Ernest Chappell. Quiet, Please, for tonight, is called In the House Where I Was Born. Another year. Another year, and I've come back to the house where I was born. Every year I come back just before Decoration Day. It's pleasant some years. Some years, it's different. Everybody ought to go back once a year to the house where he was born. Just look around, then remember. And then go back to where he came from. The house where I was born is old and weather-beaten under the gray paint. And the old porch is gone. The big bay window where I used to sit and watch the snow on winter afternoons faces right out into the street now. And the wooden steps go right up from the sidewalk to the big double front door. The house was painted red when I lived there, red with white trimmings. And there was a big caladium plant in the front yard. Elephant ears, my grandmother used to call it. Remember those things? My brother and I used to pull them up and make umbrellas out of them, and Grandma'd jaw us till our ears hurt. Can't even tell where the caladiums were. And the old woodshed, the two generations of us had carved our initials on. I remember CDO, 1884. And my brother's initials, 1905. And all the others. That's gone, too. And there was a dog. A little brown and white fox terrier. Her name was Trixie, wasn't it? So many years ago. Here was the living room. The front room, we called it. The round oak base burner with the isinglass in the doors where the coals glowed red of a winter's night. The couch in the corner. The table with the cracked marble top where the lamp sat. The round lamp with the yellow silk shade with a fringe. My brother and I reading the highly moral stories in Happy Days. And wishing we too could be big league baseball players like Fearless Frank and the Woodcuts. And on a spring night like this, just before Decoration Day, Mother, sitting at the rosewood organ under the picture of Pharaoh's horses, playing Battle Hymn of the Republic, and there'll be a hot time in the old town tonight, for the Spanish War wasn't so long ago. Then my father, that was battalion sergeant major, hadn't come back from Chickamauga. And the scent of white lilacs coming in the windows. And the white lilac bush that was her pride is long gone now. But I can smell the white lilacs tonight. And I can hear the clomping of horses' hoofs on the pavement outside. The pavement they put down the year I started the school. And in the shadows of this bare old room, a glow comes slowly to life. And there is the old lamp beaming cheerfully across the Brussels carpet. And the organ is playing. And I'm the little boy that looks up at her and plucks at her dress and begs, Mama, tell me a story.
1: Mama, tell me a story. Story, Mama.
2: What shall I tell you about tonight, son? Isn't it almost time for bed?
1: Story first, Mama, please.
2: Well, let me see. The stag at eve had drunk his fill, where danced the moon on Monan's rill. And deep his midnight lair had made in dark Lenotney's hazel shade.
1: What's Monan's rill, Mama?
2: Why, it's a little brook. A little creek way up in Scotland in the Trossachs where Roderick Dhu lived.
1: Well, why did they call it Monan's rill, Mama?
2: Why, I suppose it was named after somebody named Monan, son.
1: Oh.
2: I suppose it's a very tiny little brook where the water is ever so cold. And it comes down from the tops of the mountains, through the glades, and the places where the stags live. And I suppose not very many people know where Monan's Rill really is. Because it's very probably guarded by the little people and the fairies. And I don't think they like other people to come and drink at their rill.
1: Ah.
2: But they let the stag come every night if he wants to. And then he goes away. And the little people ride on his back wherever he's going. And then they wake him up in the morning. And he takes them back to the rill.
1: Does Monin come there, too?
2: No, I don't think so. Monin's gone from there ever so many years ago.
1: Doesn't anybody ever see him?
2: No.
1: Doesn't anybody know him, even?
2: I guess not.
1: That's awful.
2: Yes, it is, isn't it?
1: That's just about the awfulest thing that could happen, isn't it?
2: What, son?
1: Not having anybody know you.
2: Why, I hadn't thought of that, but...
1: Sing me, Mom.

0: And Mother's song fades. And the light grows dim. And I am in darkness again in the house where I was born. And this house where I was born is in a great city. And the wide streets are filled with crowds of people. And I remember again so many things. The thunder of the elevated railways overhead on a warm afternoon in the spring. And the open streetcar clanging its way up the street. And my father pointing and telling me that that's the first trip of the open streetcars up Broadway this summer. And a friendly policeman in a round-topped helmet spanking me jovially with his nightstick as we crossed the plaza on the way to the Central Park Zoo. And the house where I was born. Weary and happy in the cool evening. Climbing the brownstone steps into a high-ceilinged house with a fireplace in the front room. The great stairway, the long, inviting banisters. And a cat with a blue ribbon for a collar and the longest, sharpest claws in the world. And a telephone that you could talk even to Brooklyn with. The house where I was born. And now a sign on the front alongside the tall doors. A sign that says, Swedish Restaurant. Then still in the concrete sidewalk at the foot of the steps. The prints of my two shoes that I could span with a hand. And my initials. And the date, 1901. And I turn away from this house where I was born. For I've not done with my homeward journey yet. In the house where I was born, there is not one stone upon another. For the path of war led across its dooryard, and destruction followed for all the people who dwelt in it. But the scent of lilacs is strong in the evening air even here. And before my eyes, the scene of desolation dims. And the house where I was born lives again. It's a spring evening, and there seems to be music in the air. And I feel happiness is again, as I felt them that night when I first brought home my bride. What was her name? Have I forgotten?
1: Carry me across the threshold, my love.
0: Oh, darling, this is home.
1: A fine home, a wonderful home.
0: My people have lived here
1: since the 30 Years' War. You have told me that.
0: Well, they don't build houses like this anymore, my love. See, the walls.
1: All the stone from the quarry over there.
0: And the mortar. There is my great-great-great-grandfather's blood in that mortar.
1: Yeah, I know. He drew blood from his own arm and spilled it into the mortar so that there would always be something of him in the house.
0: Well, it was also a charm, you know, the witch woman.
1: I know. He paid her 3 silver pieces to tell him what to do to make the house stand forever.
0: How do you know so much about it?
1: Oh, you have told me so many times.
0: So I have. And real glass in the windows, too.
1: Yes, and the stove with the hand-painted tiles.
0: Yeah, there's not another one like it in the whole village.
1: And it's ours.
0: And we'll take it to America when we go.
1: Dearest, do you really want to go to America?
0: Why, of course I do. Well, you do, too. Don't you?
1: Could we not be happy here, we two?
0: Well, we could be happy anywhere, but in America...
1: I know, we will be rich and I'll have 2 dresses and someday we'll have a motor car even, but...
0: But what?
1: It's so far from this house where you were born and where I hoped our children would be born.
0: And the scent of lilacs is strong again in the air. As the voice of a beloved woman fades away into shadow and forgetfulness. And the house where I was born is swallowed up in the night. And I am alone again. And the house where I was born is adobe shack somewhere in the Texas panhandle. And the wide plains of the West stretch away endlessly beyond it. Now the corral gate is broken. The bunkhouse roof is gone. And horned toads squat on the decrepit porch where I played cowboy and Indians. I look above the door. The brand is still there. The brand that looks in the early darkness like Rafter A. But it might be two up and two down or a running W. And there's a dry, dusty smell about the place, and an echo of almost forgotten songs quiver on the air. For the Chisholm Trail went right past our place, all the way from Belton up to the North Fork of the Canadian and Abilene. And I've seen white-faced ballers by the thousands go past our gate, heard the riders' voices in the hot noons and the long

0: and the long, slow song of horses' hoofs is music to the ears of a lost, forgotten Texan who never came back to stay to the house where he was born. To lay flowers on a grave up there on a little hill under the cottonwood tree. And the house where I was born is a sod-roofed cottage in the peat bog country of Ireland. And I am 19 and returned for a visit with the old folks after 3 years in America where I've become all Yankee. And my brother and I sit before the door and talk at evening about the strangeness of the new world and its customs. And the customs of other people beyond the various seas. And it's this very day, 35 years ago, in 1914.
1: And I'm betting you there'll be war in Europe before the year is out, my lad.
0: Let's just talk.
1: Let's just talk to the start of every war the world has ever seen. Like Kaiserville is just waiting for somebody to set the world alight. And it's many a good lad will come to his end of putting it out.
0: Well, we'll never get in it.
1: You mean the Americans?
0: Yes.
1: I don't know about that.
0: We're too far away. Let the English and the Germans fight it out.
1: All very well to say. But you'll see.
0: Well, you won't go.
1: I'm not so sure about that either.
0: Fight for the English?
1: Well, I wouldn't like that very much, sure enough. But there's some very good Irish regiments in the British Army. The Enniskillen Fusiliers, the Royal Irish Rifles, and the Dublin Fusiliers.
0: You stay out of it.
1: Oh,
0: well, you can't go and leave the old folks alone.
1: Well, if I was as young as you, now I
0: got it out. Well, you talk as if war's just around the corner.
1: And that's just exactly what I think, too.
0: Well, all right. But I'll be back in the States long before your war arrives. And I'll stay there, too. And I left the house where I was born, the smoky, damp little hut beside the road to the sea. And I have not seen it again, save when it comes decoration day time. And I go back, unbeknownst to my brother, and look in at the door to where he sits, an old man puffing his pipe alone by the peat fire. And once, it was long years ago, the village priest sat with him. And I heard my brother speak of me.
1: It could have been very different, Father, if my brother had come back from the war. Oh, he was a fine young lad, Father. And him and me, we could have done something with the place. But it's too late now.
0: And there was a day on the ranch in the Texas Panhandle when a tall young man in Levi's and high heel boots saddled and bridled a horse and said goodbye to an old man, shook hands with half a dozen cowhands and a Mexican cook, and rode away toward the railroad that was to be the first lap of a long, long journey. And I remember I turned and looked back at the house where I was born, and someone was singing an old

0: And here again in the house where I was born, I stand again beside the walls of stone mortared with the blood of my great-great-grandfather. And in my arms, I hold a weeping woman.
1: Don't go. Don't go and leave me.
0: But it'll be only for a little while, my dearest. Only till I can earn enough money to send for you.
1: I'll never see you again.
0: Oh, but you will. America really isn't so far away.
1: Across the seas. Across the seas. For the sake.
0: Dear, we've been through all this before. Now, be reasonable. In 6 months, a year. No, don't, darling.
1: Let us stay here, both of us. This is our home. This is the house where you were born.
0: Look at me, love.
1: My dearest.
0: I love you. It will be such a little while. You will come to America, and we'll be so happy and so rich. It's such a little time to wait. You know it is.
1: I love you.
0: And I kissed her. And I went away. And I have never seen the house where I was born, except in dreams. Dreams such as this dream tonight. When the ruins lift and form themselves for a little moment in the darkness. She came to America. And the day she arrived, I was drafted. I was never able to find her again. But then, she was never able to find me, either. In the house where I was born, there is no memory left of me. Only the two prints of a child's shoes and the concrete remain as a memorial that I once lived. The house where I was born has forgotten me. And the house where I was born, where my little brother and I played in the caladium bed, it has almost forgotten me too. There's a pack of yellowed letters somewhere in the house, lost behind a beam in the attic maybe. A pack of yellowed letters with soldier's mail in the place where the stamp should go. And my name and an APO number in the other corner. The letters are full of names like Albert, Massam, Chatham Court, Dead Man's Hill, Consonboy, Brabant. Names like the faded letters on an ancient palimpsest, obscured by newer names written over them. Omaha Beach. Bastogne. Okinawa. They're all names of places where men have died. And one day, they'll all be forgotten, please God. I remember one of those names. Those first names. I won't tell you the name of the town. A clean little town it was, with red roofed houses. A dirty shambles in October 1918. I couldn't hear the shells from the 77s bursting in the streets. I couldn't hear what the chaplain was saying to me. I could just see a dirty-faced man in a helmet moving his lips as he bent over me. It was very quiet and very lonely. I didn't even hear the shell that killed him and the other man that was standing alongside him. It was quiet for a long, long time. And then I heard a little boy's voice. And I said to myself, why, I'm home. That's my voice. That night before Decoration Day, some years ago. And it was.
2: tell me a story?
3: What shall I tell you about, son?
2: Story, Mama.
3: Well, let me see. The stag at eve had drunk his fill, where danced the moon on Monin's rill, and deep his midnight lair had made in dark Lenotne's hazel shade.

0: suppose not very many people know where Monansville really is, because it's probably very closely guarded by the little people.
1: Maybe a good lad that'll come to his end putting out the great...
0: Across the seas! Across the seas! Oh,

They set a marble tomb above my shattered self, seeking to do me honor thus, to recompense the searing days, the crawling nights I died in. He lies here deep, the graven letters say. He lies here deep, unknown to all save God. Oh, sweet it is, they say. Oh, sweet it is to die the battle death. Yes, it is sweet. As gall is sweet and wormwood, so is death. I died. I felt the bitter fire, the cleaving steel, the pain. I am content. Yet I am weary in my sentiments. The sleep of death is not so very deep. Lately the spring has come. And yesterday a tiny root of some green thing has split the stones apart wherein I lie. Its tender, questing fingers seek my hand, as mine sought flowers on some yesterday forgot. Above my head, the hushed clang of arms, the measured tread of sentinels that guard my bed, forbid me sleep. My face is dim in eternity now. But once you knew me, perhaps you wept to hear that Sergeant Death had spoke my name. Is it you that I hear through the dust, oh my brother? Is it your little song that I hear, oh my mother? I in my tomb of marble, I in my tomb of stone. I am the chief of them all. I am the chief of the dead. I died. And dying became a mystery. To every mother, her son. To every brother, his brother. To every soldier, his comrade. I, the chief of the dead. I was content to lie here, masked in uncertainty, having the homage of all of you here in my marble tomb. I was content, I say. Yet now spring comes again as I saw it once before that day I died. Is it your hand that rests on the stone, oh my sister? Is it your tear that falls on the stone, oh my wife? I hear the trumpets now. The volleys sound. The sabers flash against a sun I may not know. I may not rise. I have my duty. Here, alone. I in my tomb of marble. I in my tomb of stone. I am the chief of them all. I am the chief of the dead.

0: quiet place for tonight was called In the House Where I Was Born. 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
1: Others in the cast were Betty Raggi, Cecile Roy, Lotta Stavisky, and J. Pat O'Malley. 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

0: sleep no more. 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Sink back in your chair and don't look into the shadows. In the shadows, there may be moving things. Tonight, it may be, you will sleep no more.
1: Good evening. This is Ben Grauer introducing tonight's tale of terror, told by Nelson Armstead on the National Broadcasting Company's presentation of Sleep No More. The story of terror can be as simple as a sheeted ghost rattling chains. It can be a complex and hidden world of horror, lurking in such unholy dimensions as only the dead and the moonstruck can glimpse. Or it can be those terrible, fathomless shadows which lie buried deep in the primitive mind of civilized man. And for this evening, well, Nelson Armstead, tell us about this evening's story.
2: Thank you, Ben. The first of our two stories tonight is by Dorothy B. Hughes, one of the outstanding women crime and mystery writers of our country. This is a powerful presentation of what happens to minds which are not always capable of accepting the major frustrations of modern living. It's called Homecoming. It was a dark night, about 6 months after the Korean War. A small wind night. The night in which evil things could happen, might happen. He didn't feel uneasy walking the two dark blocks from the streetcar to her house. The reason he kept peering over his shoulder was because he heard things behind him. The little moans of the wind quivering his own flung shadow, and his own step solid in the night, moving to her house. He'd be there. The hero, Korea Jim. He'd be there since supper. She'd have asked him to supper because this was her folks' night out. Her folks always went out Thursday nights, ladies' night at the club. By now, she and Jim would be sitting on the couch close together and only one lamp on. Too much light hurt her eyes. They were big as cartwheels, blue sometimes, smoky blue, and sometimes sort of purple-gray. Her nose didn't change. It was little and cute as she was. Her mouth changed colors, red like a Jonathan sometimes, sometimes like a holly or mulberries. Her mouth. He picked up his steps, and this time he didn't look over his shoulder. Nothing was back there. And beyond, a block beyond her house, he could see the blur of a green light, the precinct police station. It was somehow reassuring. There couldn't be anything behind you with the police station ahead of you. Besides, he had a gun. It was heavy in his overcoat pocket. On the streetcar, he felt everyone's eyes looking through the pocket and wondering why a nice young fellow was carrying a gun. He could have told them. He could have told him he was going to Nan's house, though she wasn't expecting him, though she'd told him for the 12th night in a row, "I'm so sorry, Benny, but I'm busy tonight." He could have told him he was going to surprise Nan and especially surprise Hero Jim. He'd find out how much of a hero Jim was. He'd see what big, bold Jim would do up against a real gun. She'd see, too. When he'd ring the doorbell, they'd sort of jump apart, wondering who it was. Jim would come to the door, and he ought to let Jim have it right then and there, the dirty, cheating, lying, sitting around saying, "I don't want to talk about it, Nan," waiting to be coaxed, and she had coaxed him, bringing up things about the raid that had been printed in the newspapers along with a picture of Jim. He didn't want to talk about it, but once she got him started, she couldn't stop him. He'd gone on and on, practically crawling around the floor, and then he'd stopped and the sweat had broken out all over his red face. She didn't say anything, just looked at Jim. And he, Benny, had put a hot record on the phonograph. He'd had enough of Jim showing off. But she just sat there looking at Jim. Benny knew that night what was going to happen. Her and Jim and him out of it. It had always been like that for Jim. He got everything. In high school, he was elected captain of the basketball team. He was a junior class president. He was the one the girls were always looking their eyes out at in the halls. When other guys had pimples, Jim didn't. When other guys had to grease their hair to keep it out of their eyes, Jim's yellow hair was crisp enough to stay where it belonged. When other guys' pants needed pressing, and they forgot their dirty fingernails, Jim didn't. Korea Jim. Even in the war, he'd come out the big stuff. It wasn't Benny's fault he'd never been sent over. The Army didn't say, would you like to go to Korea and be a hero? They said you were doing your part just as much in the recruiting office. He thought he'd been lucky. Until Jim came back with all those pretty ribbons and his picture in the paper. Jim, who'd always had everything, and now this. And Nan, too. Well, he wasn't going to get away with it this time. He wasn't going to have Nan. Nan was Benny's girl. And had been for almost 2 years. Jim hadn't meant anything to her those years. Just one of the gang in Korea. And Jim wasn't going to come back and bust up Benny and Nan. He could get plenty of other girls. Just because he'd been Nan's fellow in high school before the war didn't mean he could walk back in and take over, not after leaving her for 2 years. None of that mattered now at all. There was only one thing counting. Nan, his girl, Benny's girl. Jim was going to find that out tonight. He was there at the white cement steps, the familiar steps. He climbed the steps without breaking the firmness of a stride, without trying to be quiet. He was

0: her hair, wondering who it could possibly be. And then the footsteps of a man coming to the door. Benny's hand gripped tight on the gun in his pocket. Holding tight that way kept his stomach from jumping around. The door opened suddenly before he was quite ready for it to open. Jim was standing there, tall and lanky in the dim hallway, peering out to see who was standing outside. Not expecting Benny, not expecting him at all, because his face came over with a real surprised look as he said, "Well, for Lord's sakes, it's Benny." Benny didn't say anything. He stepped in, and Jim had to stand aside and let him pass. Nan was standing near the archway. He didn't say anything to her, either. He simply stood with his hands in his overcoat pockets looking at her. He didn't even take off his hat. He couldn't, not without letting her see how his hands were shaking. Nan started talking the minute he came in. She was mad. Her eyes were like sparklers, and her words came out of her mouth like little spits of lead. His hand was so tight on the gun that his fingers ached like his heart. He wanted to cry, to bawl like a kid. But he wouldn't, not with Jim standing there like he owned the parlor, like he was head of the house, waiting to see what this peddler wanted. And Nan was saying, "What are you doing here, Benny? You know very well I was busy tonight. I told you that. Now, what's the idea of coming here when I told you I was busy? And at this time of night..." He had a feeling she'd been saying it over and over again. He wanted to laugh at her, to laugh and laugh until he doubled up from laughing. But he just stood there listening to her until Jim said,
1: "Shush, Nan."
0: He said it sharp, like he was giving orders to a soldier. Benny looked at Jim then. The way Jim had said it, you'd have thought he was nervous. Like he knew why Benny had come and that he didn't want to have it happen to be shown up in front of Nan. Jim said,
1: Why don't you take off your things and join us, Benny? We're just sitting around waiting for Nan's folks to get home from the club. Come on, Benny. We'll have some jive. I brought Nan some new records tonight. Swell new Basie. Have you heard it?"
0: Shaming him because he never brought any records to Nan. Jim didn't stop talking. He kept coaxing him like Benny was a little kid, asking him to have a soda with him, just like Benny was still a high school kid instead of a man. Hero Jim, the plaster saint, acting like he never had a slug of gin, trying to make her think he was a Galahad and Benny a no-good bum.
1: "Why, I was just telling Nan, we hadn't seen you for a long time. Wondered what had happened to you. Why you didn't come around."
0: "Yeah, sure. Rubbing salt in the wounds, acting like he and Nan were married, trying to show Benny up for an outsider." Nan stopped Jim, a hard, icy crust of anger around her soft red mouth. "What do you want, Benny? If you have anything to say, say it and get out. If you haven't, get out." Her voice was like a whip, and Jim said,
1: "Oh, you shouldn't have said that, Nan. Benny's come to see you."
0: "I told him I wouldn't see him tonight. He knew I was busy tonight. I'll tell him now to his face what I told you. I don't ever want to see you again. Now get out!"
1: "Nan."
0: Jim's voice wasn't steady. He twisted some kind of a smile at Benny.
1: Come on, Benny. Sit down. Let's talk everything over. Now, Nan didn't mean it. We're all friends. We've been friends for years. Now, sit down and have a soda."
0: Benny brought his hand out of his pocket then. He had a smile on his face, too, but it hurt his mouth. He had a little trouble getting his hand out of his pocket and holding onto that thing at the same time, but it came out, and the gun was still in his hand. Jim saw it, and he had sweat on his upper lip and above his eyebrows. He was yellow, just like Benny had known he'd be. Korea Jim, Hero Jim, was scared to death. Jim's voice didn't sound scared. It was quiet and calm and easy.
1: "Well, now, where'd you get that, Benny? Let me see it, will you?"
0: Benny didn't say anything. He just held the gun. Sweat trickled down Jim's nose. He laughed, but it wasn't a good laugh.
1: "Well, what do you want with a gun, Benny? Might hurt somebody if you aren't careful with it. Come on, let me see it."
0: He'd had enough. Hero Jim standing there like a dope, like he'd never seen a gun before. Now was Benny's time to laugh, but the gun made too much noise. Nobody could have heard him laughing with all that noise. Even if Nan hadn't started screaming, standing there, her eyes crazy, her face like an old woman's, just screaming and screaming and screaming. He only turned the gun on her to make her keep quiet. He didn't mean that she should fall down and spread on the floor like Jim. They looked silly, the two of them, like big sawdust dolls, crumpled there in the rug, scared to death, scared even to look at him. That's the way a hero acted when a real guy came around, like a soft, silly girl lying down in his face, not moving a muscle.
1: lying on his face like a dog.

0: Dog. Room was so quiet, he could hear the beat of his heart. Oh, he'd had enough of their wallowing, of their being scared. He said, "Get up. You look crazy lying there. Get up." Suddenly he shrilled, "Get up." Then louder, "Get up! Get up!" Scared to death, scared to death. The gun made such a little noise dropping to the rug, his fingers couldn't hold it. They couldn't get up. They could never get up. He hadn't meant to do it. He wouldn't hurt Nan, not for anything in the world. He loved her. She was his girl. He wouldn't kill anyone. He hadn't. They were doing this to get even with him. He began to shout again, "Get up! Get up!" But his voice didn't sound like his own voice. It was shaky like his mouth, and his hands, in the wet back of his neck. He started over to take hold of Jim and make him stop acting like he was dead. He started one step, and that was all. Because he knew that whatever he said or did couldn't make them move. They were dead. When his mind actually spoke the word, he ran, bolting from out of the house, stumbling off the stoop, down the steps to the curb, and there he retched. When he was through, he was too weak to stand. There were lights in most of the houses. You'd think the neighbors would have heard all that noise, would have come running out to see what was going on. Well, they probably thought it was the radio. If they'd come, they'd have stopped him. He didn't want to kill anyone. Even Jim, just scare him off. Oh, Nan couldn't be dead. She couldn't be. He sobbed the words into the wind, in the dark, in the dead brown leaves. He sat there a long, long time. When he stood up, his face was wet. He rubbed his eyes, but the rain came into them again, spilling down his cheeks, filling up, overflowing, refilling. He ought to go back and close the door. The house would get cold with it standing wide open, but he couldn't go back, not even for his gun. He started down the street, not knowing where he was going, not seeing anything but the wet, dark world. He no longer feared the sound and the shadow behind him. There was no terror as bad as the hurt in his head and his heart. As he moved on without direction, he saw through the mist the pinpricks of green light in the night. The police station. He knew then where he was going, where he must go. The tears ran down his cheeks into his mouth. They tasted like blood.
1: Powerful story indeed. And now, Nelson, what's the second story like?
0: Quite different, Ben. This one is a light-hearted, and to me at least, delightful fantasy by Virginia Swain called Aunt Cassie. It was odd, Edward Alden thought, as he struggled with his dress tie, how one little old lady, really very kind and well-intentioned, could so rub a whole family the wrong way. All this, too, in front of a guest. That the guest was only that nincompoop boy, John Nesbitt, whom Eileen thought she was in love with, made it worse, not better. In front of Johnny, Mary had called Aunt Cassie an old dodo, and Eileen a hysterical little fool. And he, Edward, had shouted at them both to keep quiet, and when they wouldn't, he'd rushed out of the room and slammed the door. Only Aunt Cassie had behaved like a perfect lady. She had come teetering on her dainty feet into the room where Eileen was entertaining Johnny and said in the careful diction acquired in 1875 at the Oxford Female Seminary, "Eileen, dear, your great-uncle Horace is standing behind you there. He wants to tell you that in our family, young ladies never sit up after 10 o'clock with young gentlemen to whom they're not engaged." Eileen had given one blank look and then begun to cry, and her parents had come running. Mary, with a horrified look at Eileen, sobbing and crumpled on the sofa, had made a lot of unintelligible clucking sounds, shot a glance of pure hatred at Johnny Nesbitt, and turned to Edward in a way that showed she meant him to deal with this, Aunt Cassie being his aunt, not hers. Aunt Cassie,
2: caught her look and turned to Edward, too. She said,
3: "Well, you understand, Eddie, it's not my opinion, only Uncle Horace's. He's been trying for days to tell Eileen, but I met him in the linen closet yesterday, and he said that since you were all too stubborn to see or to hear him, I'd better tell her. He said, 'Tell that girl. That's not the way to catch a husband.'"
2: Her voice was sweet and low, and she smiled with innocent affection upon them all. It was then that Mary had called her an old dodo, and Eileen had stopped whimpering and begun bawling, and he had yelled at them all and gone out and slammed the door. He could recall how Johnny had sat like an ugly gingerbread man in his brown suit, bolt upright, at his end of the couch. He was still annoyed with Eileen. It was embarrassing for the kid, of course, but she had been trained for 12 years in the proper way to deal with this crotchet of Aunt Cassie's. And she should have risen to the emergency last night. When Aunt Cassie came to live with them, Eileen was 6, and they'd explained everything to her. If Aunt Cassie spoke to someone who wasn't there, she was only dreaming and you ignored it. If Aunt Cassie pointed out to you someone that you couldn't see yourself, you said yes, politely, and remembered that old ladies live a great deal in the past, and sometimes it makes them happier to pretend that persons who are gone are still around them. Eileen had accepted it like a good little sport, and together the three of them had weathered 12 years of Aunt Cassie. She was a decent old girl in every other way. She mended all their clothes and made spiced pickles and jellies and kept herself attractive with nice old lace and rather coquettish dresses of gray and lavender. She had her own money. Not much, but enough to pay her own way. Yes, he had to admit, pushing his starched shirt flat and watching it buckle out again, she paid a little more than her own way. If she weren't helping with the household bills, he couldn't have afforded to buy that second-hand car for Eileen's graduation present last June. Also, her doing the sewing gave Mary more time for her club work. But he acquitted himself of any mercenary motive for having Aunt Cassie in his house. He was fond of her, and she had done a good deal for him when he was young. But by heaven, if she was going to upset Mary and Eileen... Oh, now, suddenly, his anger veered around. Eileen needed a good talking to. Oh, she was a nice girl, but Mary spoiled her rotten. She had no sense of responsibility, no gratitude. She'd been downright unpleasant tonight about his taking her car, which he himself had given her as a graduation present. He was going to take it regardless. With his own car in the shop and this insurance banquet 20 miles away, there was nothing else for him to do. When he'd given up trying to keep his shirt front flat and had brushed his hair for the fifth time over his bald spot, he walked across to the chest of drawers and pulled out a whiskey bottle from under a pile of shirts. He took a good long pull at it. Then he filled a flat silver flask and put it in his hip pocket and put the bottle back in the drawer. When he went down to the dining room, the three women were standing there waiting for him. Mary, rather quiet and shamefaced, came across and hunched his dinner jacket up in the back over his collar and patted him. Eileen looked sulky. She cast a young, disdainful eye over his gala costume and said, "You be careful of those brakes, Dad. The car shouldn't be driven that far until they're fixed. There's ice all the way to New Canaan, and they haven't sanded it yet."
4: "I'll be careful," he said,
2: looking at the decanters in the sideboard. It was going to be a cool drive, and if he took a little shot from one of those, he'd have his flask intact for the evening. He let Mary help him on with his coat and hand him his gloves. He stiffened his knees, and somehow that made his shirt front pop. But he walked masterfully to the sideboard and poured himself a drink. Aunt Cassie said,
3: "My goodness, there's Betsy."
2: There was silence for a moment, except for the noise Edward made in swallowing his whiskey suddenly.
3: "Must seem funny to you, Nettie, to hear your mother called Betsy. I know that Yankee preacher she married always called her Elizabeth, but down home, she was Betsy."
2: She turned slightly away from him toward the doorway.
3: "Yes, Betsy? What is it?"
2: Again, there was silence. But in the silence, the three of them, Mary, Eileen, and Edward, turned against their wills to face the door. After 12 years, you'd think they'd stop doing that. Aunt Cassie was nodding her head and then shaking it.
3: "Oh, yes, Betsy, I know. He's drinking too much spirits. It's bad for his blood pressure. He ought to let the stuff alone when he's going to drive a car."
2: She paused.
3: "Yes, yes, I know you died before automobiles became common. Nowadays, the police will arrest you if they catch you driving when you're drinking. Betsy, have you seen much of Mother lately?"
2: Edward set the glass down on the edge of the chest so that it tottered and fell off, spilling a few drops of whiskey on Mary's prized oriental rug. He glanced at her and saw that she looked angry, but whether with him or with Aunt Cassie, he couldn't judge. He seized his gloves again and went out in a hurry. He had to check his pace in the front steps because they were slippery. Road wasn't so terribly slick. Once out of town, he stepped harder on the gas and said to himself that there was no danger so long as he didn't have to use his brakes suddenly, and he wouldn't have to, for there was nobody else on the road. He'd just have time to make his appointment if he got up speed. He began to hum to himself. He took a back road north of Darien, which cut 4 miles off the trip. People avoided it because it was narrow, and one point crawled for some distance along an edge of a ravine. That made him laugh. He knew that road like a book. He felt good and warm inside and competent. His headlights cut a brave swath in front of him. Going was wonderful. Smooth as glass where the ice covered the ruts he had met there the last time. He was going to get to his banquet on time. The lights that cut across him from the curve ahead blinded him completely. The roadster jerked and waltzed and skittered and dropped into space. Later, when he pulled himself out from under Eileen's wrecked car, his first thought was to notify the state police. Well, that guy hadn't even stopped. He made his way back home. He was dry enough. At least he felt dry. Perhaps because his clothes were frozen. Even his shirt stopped popping and stood out like a balloon in front of him. During the last mile, when he was really beginning to feel somewhat light and giddy, he steadied himself by thinking, oh, Eileen will have a fit seeing me coming in looking like this. But he was so glad when he turned into a street and saw his home that he forgot the ruined roadster in the gorge, the criminal carelessness of the fellow who had pinned those sons on his fender, even the lurking suspicion that if he had not taken those 2 big slugs of whiskey and an empty stomach, he could have checked the crazy dancing of the flipper. He climbed the steps and went into the house. The hall and front parlor were dark. The women used the back parlor after dinner, Mary busy at her needlepoint, Eileen poking a tune out of the piano, Aunt Cassie darning socks or reading beside the gas fire. He tried to shrug off his outer coat, but it wouldn't leave him. When he reached to take off his hat, he remembered that it was icebound somewhere in a hollow between Darien and New Canaan. He struck numb, stiff fingers against his shirt front and saw that they made no impression on it. All right, then. He'd go back into the back parlor as is. Wait till they heard what had happened to him. He'd have to buy Eileen another car, only fair when he had ruined hers. As he went through the front parlor, he thought of last night and Johnny Nesbitt and wondered why he'd let it perturb him. There was nothing to worry about. Mary loved him. Eileen loved him. 2 delightful women who made up his life. From behind the double doors, he heard conversation. Eileen said, oh, it was mean of him to take my car tonight. He knows Johnny and I always go to the movies on Saturday night. And then Mary said rather feebly, he thought, well, he did have to go to that dinner. Edward took a step forward and stood in the wide doorway. The women were at the other end of the long room. For a moment, he thought Eileen had seen him, but she couldn't have because she dropped her eyes calmly again to her hands lying listlessly in her lap. There was only 1 lamp burning in the room beside Mary's chair. He felt deflated, because nobody had looked up and cried out with horror at his battered appearance. He crept into the shadowy end of the room and sat down close to the dull glow of the grate. But still they didn't notice him. Eileen was absorbed in her own discontent. She turned back to face her mother and said, why couldn't you have picked me a better father, Mother? You must have been a darn attractive when you were a girl. He turned in agony to look at Mary. She wasn't looking shocked or angry, only puzzled and a little sad. And she said, well, Eileen, it may surprise you, but he was considered very attractive, too, when he was young. And I couldn't foresee Aunt Cassie, you know. Well, he could bear no more of this. He sprang from his chair and strode toward them into the circle of the lamplight. Mary, he said. Mary, I'm here. I had a wreck, but I got home all right.
3: Nothing happened. Eileen went on pacing up and down, and his wife didn't raise her eyes from her embroidery. There was a light tapping of feet on the hardwood floor outside the parlor door. He knew it was Aunt Cassie, and he was annoyed because he wanted to get this straightened out with Mary and Eileen. Aunt Cassie was just inside the door now, and she said, in her bright social manner, Well, Nettie, how is it over there? When you see Uncle Horace, tell him to pay me a visit. Was there anything particular you want me to tell Mary and Eileen?

0: You can turn up the lights now. You can look around you. Nobody is there, really. Everything is all right, isn't it? Tonight we have heard Nelson Olmstead telling two stories, Homecoming by Dorothy B. Hughes and Aunt Cassie by Virginia Swain. What can we expect next week, Nelson?
1: Two stories, Ben, which are quite different. Zona Gale's rather wistful story of a man with a frightening imagination. It's entitled Evening. The next is by H.G. Wells, entitled The Flowering of the Strange Orchid. And believe me, it is strange. Join us if you're up to it.
0: 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Mr. Olmstead's albums are recorded exclusively for Vanguard Records. Until next week, when Nelson Olmstead will again be here in person, this is Ben Grauer bidding you

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1: Adventures in time and space, told in future tense. Dimension X. Time is an interesting phenomenon. A ticking clock, the running sands of an hourglass, all these have captured the imagination of men. But time is more. It exists now, and then, and in the future. Suppose we are in the year 1950. Coexistent in time may be worlds we have never seen, the worlds of the past and of the future. The year was 1950. It was a spring night in Mexico, fiesta time. The fireworks shot up into the clear, dark sky, and a papier-mâché bull ran about the plaza chasing boys and laughing men. Mr. and Mrs. William Travis stood on the edge of the yelling crowd, smiling.
2: What are they saying?
3: Well, they're cheering for the bull. Here he comes. He's good, isn't he? I wonder how they rigged up the fire for
2: him. Oh, Bill, it's wonderful. I've never enjoyed myself so much in my life.
3: It's terrific. Well, they brought the bull. Bravo, Toro.
2: Bravo, Toro. Oh, it will go on, won't it? I mean, our trip.
3: Ah, Sue, don't worry. I've enough traveler's checks for a lifetime. Relax.
2: But suppose they find us.
3: Forget it now. They haven't a chance.
2: But suppose they do. Suppose they take us back.
3: They'll never find us now. Relax. Enjoy yourself.
2: Oh, if it only lasts.
3: Come on, darling. Let's get out of the crowd. I think you need a drink.
2: All right. Let's try something different this time. I want to try every drink there is in the world.
3: Oh, don't worry, darling. There's no rush. We've plenty of time now. Oh, there's a table over there. Come on.
2: Bill.
3: What's the matter?
2: Don't look right away, but over your left shoulder, right by the end of the bar, that man.
3: What is it?
2: I saw him this morning in the plaza.
3: Well, darling, take it easy. The town is full of tourists.
2: But he was at Juarez in Tasco. Bill, I'm afraid.
3: Well, now, don't stare at him. Come on.
2: I know it's the same man. He was wearing the same white suit.
3: Sit down, Sue. All right, now, come on, dear. Smile. Act natural.
2: Bill, he's been following us. He's a searcher. I know he is.
3: Quiet. Oh, a boy. Here, boy.
4: Si, senor. Si.
3: Benedictine and brandy. Two.
4: Si. Si, senor.
2: He's watching us, Bill.
3: Oh, you quit worrying, darling. The chances are 1 in 1,000 that they found us. Probably it's just a coincidence.
2: I want to lie down. I think I'm going to be sick.
3: Susan, hang on, will you? If he is looking for us, we can't run out. What's he doing now?
2: He stopped our waiter. He's asking him something.
3: He may just want a drink.
2: Bill, I can't stand it. I've got to go upstairs and lie down.
3: All right, all right. As soon as we finish our drinks. What's he doing now?
2: Well, he's nodding at me. Huh? As if he knows me. And he's smiling. Bill, he's coming over here.
3: Now, watch yourself. We've got to go right on in front of him. So if he is what we think he is, he won't suspect.
2: I couldn't.
3: We've got to. Now, come on. So I said to David, Dave, that's ridiculous. You know that the thing is that it's never going to take...
5: Preston.
3: What?
5: You did not pull up your pants leg when you sat down.
3: Oh, well, I'm afraid you have the wrong person. My name isn't Chrysler.
5: Chris Ten.
3: No, well, I'm William Travis. I don't see what my pants leg has got to do with it.
5: Mind if I sit down?
3: Well, yes.
5: Everyone nowadays pulls up his pants leg when he sits down. Like this. Keeps the trousers from bagging at the knees. But of course, if you're not used to this style of clothing...
3: Now, see here, we don't know you. We don't...
5: I'm sorry. I thought I knew you.
3: Look, This is our table. If you don't mind...
5: You see, I'm looking for two friends of mine. A man and his wife, very much like you. The man is an atomic scientist. The wife, a bacteriologist. Very important people. They work on government business.
3: Just what are you talking about?
5: When I find my friends, I'm going to take them home with me.
3: Look here, Mr.
5: Sims. That will do for now.
3: All right, Sims. I understand that you thought you knew us. But you can see you're mistaken. Now, if you'll excuse us, my wife and I were just going up to our room. We have to make an early start in the morning.
5: Going for a trip? Up Acapulco, perhaps? Lovely spot.
3: Never mind where we're going.
5: Yes, yes, of course. You don't like crowds, tourists. I'd probably like to get off the beaten path. You know, I've got a vacation folder here that might interest you.
2: Please, Bill, let's go.
5: Wait, Sue. It's put out by an outfit that calls itself Travel in Time, Incorporated.
2: Travel in Time?
5: Yes, they've come up with a rather intriguing idea. Would you like to actually witness the burning of Rome? Sail with Columbus in 1492 on his voyage of discovery to America? Meet Cleopatra? Then why not take your vacation in time as well as in place? Perhaps you've seen this leaflet before.
3: Of course not.
5: Then you'll be interested in hearing the rest. Travel in Time Incorporated can costume you, put you in the crowd at any place and time in history.
3: Look,
5: we guarantee to teach you any language you need to move freely in any year without risk of detection. This summer, why not escape from the worries of our modern world? Take your vacation in time.
3: Well, that's impossible, of course.
5: Ah, but think what it would mean. A chance to escape all the tensions of an unpleasant life. War, insecurity, fear.
3: Sims, I...
5: Suppose you... We're a scientist working on a dangerous bomb project. Oh, you, Mrs. Travis, suppose you were a bacteriologist working on disease cultures. And you had a chance to escape all that. To take a vacation 200 years in the past. Would be wonderful, wouldn't it? Escape to a more peaceful world? A trip back to, 1950?
3: 1950? But you said a vacation in the past.
5: So I did. But, you see, 1950 is the past if you come from the year 2155.
2: 2155?
5: Mm-hmm. Terrible times. Most unpleasant. A war raging. An atomic bacteriological war.
3: Aye,
5: terrible times. With none of the little comforts we enjoy today, like this fine Havana cigar.
2: Bill, I want to go upstairs. I want to lie down.
5: If you were living then, think of how wonderful it would be to take a vacation in time. Back to now.
3: Oh, you're crazy. I don't know what you're talking about.
5: Suppose a young couple like yourselves took a trip to 1950, didn't want to come back. You know what would happen? The government sends a searcher back to look for them.
3: This is all fantastic nonsense.
5: A searcher finds them and brings them back. Well, do you think I'll find my two friends, Mr. Travis?
2: Bill, please take me upstairs. I don't feel well.
5: Oh, is the lady feeling a bit sick? How unfortunate.
4: Here are the drinks, senor.
5: Well, shall we drink a toast to 2155? To the future.

0: get inside, quick.
1: Bill, what are you doing?
0: Shoving a chair under the doorknob.
1: He knows. He has been following us. Bill, he's a searcher.
0: You keep quiet, Sue. I want to think.
1: Bill, take us back.
0: That isn't over yet. Oh, I've got a headache.
1: I'll get you an aspirin. What will they do to us?
0: I don't know what they'll do to us. Something slipped. Something must have slipped.
1: But we were so careful.
0: Well, the searchers are trained to watch for detail. Things like not pulling up my trousers. That started him thinking. There is a man who isn't used to ancient clothes. I could kill myself for giving it away.
1: No. It was my walk. These high heels.
0: Careful now, Kevin.
1: Here.
0: Thank you.
1: Bill, I won't go back. I won't go on filling tubes with typhoid and bubonic plague.
0: Now, take it easy, sir.
1: There must be some way. We don't have to go back to 2155, do we?
0: The nerve of that Sim sitting there looking us up and down like animals smoking those stinking cigars.
1: That's how I first noticed him at Tasco. He had four bottles of liqueurs and a pile of chocolates.
0: Yes, well, he still hasn't gotten over that first greedy hunger. We've got to look out for that suit. It's the sure sign of somebody from the future trying to make up for a lifetime of shortages by stuffing themselves sick. Remember our first night?
1: Bill, I can't stand it. We've got to get out of here.
0: What are you doing?
1: Packing. Getting the suitcases out.
0: That's no use, Sue.
1: What do you mean? We can get to Acapulco by morning.
0: Don't you think he's watching us?
1: We could get away.
0: No, no. We've got to sit tight. We've got to wait right here for a break. I don't know what, but something has got to break.
1: Darling. Darling, I'm afraid.
0: Oh, no. Maybe he isn't sure of us yet. Maybe we can still figure out some way to escape. Come on, now. We better try to get some sleep.

0: No, I won't go back. Security, please. The bomb. The bomb, it's falling. It's falling.
1: Sue, Sue,
0: no.
1: What's the matter? Sue.
0: No, no.
1: Sue, Sue, Sue, wake up, darling.
0: Bill,
1: Sue,
0: Bill,
1: wake up.
0: Where are we?
1: Shh, all
0: Bill.
1: Right, all right. Now calm down, honey. You were dreaming. Now it's all right.
0: Bill, where are we?
1: No, no, we're still in 1950. It's all right. You must have had a nightmare.
0: It was awful, Bill. Bill, there was an explosion, a terrible explosion, and my hand burned and wrinkled, and the buildings broke. Oh, Bill. Bill, we won't go back there, will we? Ever?
1: No. Go to sleep, honey. It's all right. We're in Mexico, 1950, and we're going to stay here.
0: Oh, Bill.
1: Sue. I've been lying awake here thinking. That may be that he's still testing us. That he's not absolutely certain. That may be why he hasn't moved.
0: Well, maybe he's just playing with us.
1: Yes, maybe. I wouldn't put that past him either. He's got all the time in the world. He can stay here as long as he likes, then bring us back to the future 60 seconds after we left it.
0: They can't make a scene, can they? They don't dare come out in the open.
1: No. That might change the future. They're afraid of that.
0: Oh, Bill. If we could only tell somebody, ask for help.
1: Now, Sue, you know we can't. That's why we had to submit to the psychological block treatment before they okayed our vacation. We couldn't tell if we tried. The block is too strong.
0: Well, maybe we can break it, Bill.
1: And what if we did? Who'd believe a crazy story like ours? Who would believe that we come from 2155? No, Sue, that would do no good. But this is important. They have to get us alone to put us in the time machine to send us back.
0: Well, then that's it. We'll never be alone. Listen, it's still fiesta time. It'll be easy to stay in the crowd.
1: Yes. Yes, that's our only chance. We must not let him get us alone. He won't get us back to that war and that insane world of it.
0: Bill.
1: It could be the room clerk.
0: At 3 a.m?
1: I'd better answer it.
0: No, don't. Don't, Bill, don't.
1: I've got to. Hello? Hello?
2: Mr. Travis?
1: What is the idea of this? It's 3 a.m.
2: Yes, yes. I just wanted to remind you, the rabbits may hide in the forest, but a fox can always find them.
0: What was it, Bill? Bill?
1: No, never mind, darling. Come on, let's get some sleep. Why, we can.

0: Buenos dias, senor, senor.
1: Good morning, Senor Gomez.
0: I trust you are spending pleasant days in my hotel. Yes, the time is the best.
2: Oh, it's been lovely.
0: Your special table is all ready for breakfast.
1: Oh, fine.
3: Blazes in the hotel! And you bust away the hotel and this godforsaken yeah. Take all the work.
1: What is all that racket?
0: Oh, great excitement, very great.
1: Boy, what is it?
0: They come with four trucks and innumerable automobiles. A motion picture company from Hollywood.
1: Oh, what are they doing down here?
0: Well, they make pictures of our fiesta for the backgrounds.
1: Oh, yes.
0: We have a very beautiful town. Beautiful. Yes, very beautiful. That fat man, the one with the most colorful shirt, he is the chief, the director.
3: Manager, oh, yes. Manager, where's the manager of this adobe flea bag?
0: Coming, senor, coming. You will excuse me. Oh, I hope the table is satisfactory. Coming, senor, coming.
1: Sue, this is a break. That movie company will draw crowds, and that helps
2: us. But when can we leave, Bill?
1: Well, not today. We'd be sure then. It'd be easy to catch us above on the road. We better stay and try to lull Sims.
3: Okay, kids, end of the line. Chow! Get it up, Buster. Lay out the pepper. I got a notion.
2: There's Sims, Bill. Across the dining room.
1: We can't do anything now, not with these actors coming in.
3: Okay, follow me, kiddies. Hey, Gloria, you sit next to Papa. Hey, Max, make sure nobody monkeys with the trucks and the gear. Right, Chief?
4: Do we have to eat at this crummy joint, Joe?
3: Cheer up, sweetie. Your mere presence makes this chasins and the truck roll into one.
4: Not this early in the morning, Joe. I couldn't stand it.
3: Okay.
5: They look happy, don't they?
3: That is, it's on the dear
1: old Susan, maybe I could hire two of them. I could say it was a joke.
2: Why?
1: We could dress them in our clothes, have them drive off in our car sometime when Sims couldn't see their faces.
2: Where would that get us?
1: Well, with him off on their trail, we might make it to Mexico City. It'd take years to find us there.
2: Shh, Bill. That movie man's coming over here.
3: Oh, excuse me. You folks are Americans, aren't you?
1: Yes, that's right.
3: Boy, am I glad to see you. Yeah, I'm so sick of hearing Spanish, I could kiss you. Hey, come on over and eat with us, huh?
1: Oh, well, I don't think we should intrude.
3: Come on, come on. Misery loves company. I'm Misery, and that's the company. We're from Hollywood.
1: Yes, so I understand.
3: Yeah. Yeah, and boy, would I like to be there now. We're down here for some preliminary shots on some Technicolor clam bake, you know. Real turkey, stinkeroo.
2: Oh, that's too bad.
3: But we've got an expense account. Oh, that's a lovely thing. Uh-oh, I'm Joe Melvin. I'm the unit director.
1: Oh, well, I'm William Travis. This is my wife, Susan.
2: Hi.
3: Mutual. Oh, come over, kids. Join the party. Cheer us up. Only no tamales. I burned out three kidneys on tamales since I came over the border. Hey, am I funny?
2: Oh, wonderful.
3: Oh, come on over. Hey, Kitty, yeah. I got new blood here, brother.
6: Yeah. Oh. Just a moment, Mr. Travis. I thought you might be breakfasting with me alone.
1: Sorry.
3: Oh, no, I got him first, Mac. You want to join us?
6: No, I've already ordered. Mr. Travis, I think you'd better talk with me now.
3: Hey, is this guy giving you trouble?
1: It's all right.
3: Well, you say the word, I'll have Max pitch him out on his ear.
1: No, it's all right. We'll be right over, Mr. Melton.
2: Oh, Bill.
1: We'll talk to Mr. Sims. Mr. Melton, sort of keep an eye on us, huh? After all, you found us first.
3: Yeah, sure. Well, come on over soon, kids.
6: Sit down, Mr. Travis. I hope you slept well.
1: Did you?
6: I'm not used to spring mattresses. But there are compensations. I stayed up half the night trying new cigarettes and foods. A whole new spectrum of sensation.
2: What are you talking about?
6: Still acting, huh? But it's no use. You can't stay in crowds all the time. I'll get you alone soon enough. I'm immensely patient. Let's come to the point. It took me a month to trace you down and be sure of you. Now, if you come with me quietly, I might be able to get you off with no punishment. If you agree to go back to work on the bacteria bomb.
1: We don't know what you're talking about.
6: Stop it. Use your intelligence. You know, we can't let you get away with this escape. Other people in the year 2155 might get the same idea and do the same. We need people.
1: To fight your war.
2: Bill.
1: It's all right, Susan. We can talk on his terms now. He's got us. We can't escape.
6: At last. Really, you've both been incredibly romantic, running away from your responsibilities.
2: Running away from horror?
6: Nonsense. Only a war.
1: Only? With half the world dead, the other half dying?
6: Yes. But we can't have you escaping here while we drop off a cliff. dying people love to know that others died with them.
7: Hey, kids, break it up. We're waiting on you.
6: The longer you keep me waiting, the harder it will go on you.
1: What do you mean?
6: We need you on that bomb project. Return now and no torture.
1: Torture?
6: Yes. You see, later we'll force you to work. And after you finish the bomb, we'll try a number of complicated new devices on you.
2: Bill.
6: As you say, you can't escape. We have all the time in the world. Here in 1950.
1: Sims, I'll make a deal with you. I'll come back now if my wife stays here alive, safe, away from that war.
2: No, Bill,
1: keep quiet, sir. Well, Sims, you need me for that bomb. You can duplicate her work.
6: It exceeds my authority. But all right. Meet me in the plaza in 10 minutes.
1: I'll pick you up in the car.
6: Good. We'll drive out into the country to some deserted spot, and I'll have the time travel machine pick us up.
2: Bill, I won't let you.
1: Don't argue, Sue. It's settled.
6: Good. I'll meet you in the plaza in 10 minutes. Your wife may stay here as long as she wishes.
1: All right, Sims. It's a deal.
6: Don't try anything now, Travis.
1: I know when I'm licked. We just want a few minutes to say goodbye.
6: I'll be seeing you then.
2: Bill, I won't let you do it. I won't let you.
1: Please, Susan.
2: I'm going to tell the truth. I'm going to get help.
1: You can't. The psychological block
2: won't... It's our last chance, Bill.
3: Hey, aren't you two going to join us? I thought
2: Mr. Melton, I've got something to tell you, and you've got to believe me.
1: Sue, it won't work.
2: I've got to try.
3: Go ahead, kids. Spill it.
2: You've got to understand. You see, we really... Bill. Bill, my head. I can't think. My
3: Say,
2: my
3: you
2: head.
3: Need a
2: my
3: promo,
2: head.
3: Honey.
1: It can't work, Sue. Now, the block is too strong.
2: Bill,
1: come on, we'd better get the car.
3: Hey, someone's crying. Now, breakfast, no time for people to cry. Now, what in the world could a good-looking kid like you find to cry about?

0: Bill, I won't let you do it.
1: Now don't make it harder,
0: Susan.
1: Let
0: me go back with you. We'll get through some way.
1: You think I'm going to let you go back to that war? Sue, please stop. We haven't got much time.
0: It was so wonderful here, Bill. Oh, Bill.
1: And there he is. Smoking those cigars of his, waiting for us.
0: Oh, man. There must be some way that we can both stay here.
1: Maybe there is.
0: Bill! Bill, what are you going to do?
2: Hang on, Sue, and duck when I tell you.
0: No! No, Bill, you're heading right for him.
2: I'm not going to get either of us now.
0: Oh!
2: Down, Sue, down!

0: Bill? Bill?
1: It's all right, darling. It's all over now. This is the mayor, dear.
2: Senora, your husband has been officially cleared in this most unfortunate affair. It is obvious this Senor Sims died of an unavoidable accident.
0: An accident? Yes. Oh, yes, of course.
2: Adios, Senor. Senora.
1: Adios.
0: Will they want to see you again?
1: No. I'm clear. I lost control of the car. That's the way it stands. Oh, Sue, I hated to kill him. I never wanted to do anything like that in my life.
0: Where will we go now? Mexico City?
1: Well, the car's in the repair shop. It won't be ready till 4, then we'll get out of here.
3: Hey there, Travis! Wait up!
0: It's the movie man, Bill. Oh. He was very good to me when they had you in there.
1: Oh?
3: Hey, I heard what happened. They sprung you, huh? Great,
1: yes.
3: Great.
0: It was an accident.
3: Well, it's lucky you didn't get hurt yourselves. Everything okay now?
1: Yes, I think so. Well,
3: that's fine, but you both look a little rocky. Say, you want to get your mind off your troubles? We're through for the day. Cloud's fouled up our shooting schedule, so we're going to put a header on it up at the hotel.
0: Well, I don't think we'd better. Well,
3: you've got to wait till your car's fixed, don't you? Oh, come on up. It'll do you good to relax. It'll get your mind off what's happened. Gloria's cracking the ice now.
1: Well, maybe we will join you. I've got to go check up on the car and then...
3: Oh, don't miss the party, kiddies. I'll see you upstairs.
0: Bill, I don't think
1: we... Oh, come on, honey. We've got the break now. Sims is dead. Before they can put another searcher on our trail, we'll have time to make a clean getaway.
0: Bill, I'm so tired.
1: I know. And what you need is a little excitement. We raid a celebration, honey.
0: Well, I guess it would be nice to... unwind.
1: Sure. We'll go up to Melton's room, have a couple of drinks and a few laughs. Honey, it's all over. We can relax.

0: kiddies.
1: Well, we thought we'd join you, Mr. Melton.
0: Oh, great, great. Call me Joe. Hey, Gloria, yank another cork. We got company.
2: Way ahead of you. Here you are, kid.
3: Thank you.
0: You kids rate a drink. That was a pretty messy business, but it's all over now, huh?
1: Yes, it's all over.
0: Yes, well, it's time to unlax. Grab a glass, honey.
3: Well, thank you.
0: Hey, quiet, everybody. Quiet. How about a toast to our guests?
4: Oh, sure, you bet.
0: All right. To a very beautiful lady, lovely enough for the movies.
3: Oh, why, thank you.
0: No, I'm not kidding. That's why I came over to you in the first place. I might even give you a test.
3: Oh.
0: No, I mean it, honey. You're pretty nice. I could make you a movie star.
3: Oh, and take me to Hollywood?
0: Well, at least to get us out of Mexico.
3: No, you're not serious.
0: Sure I am. Gloria, how about a refill?
2: Coming up.
3: Well, it sounds wonderful, doesn't it, Bill?
5: Yes. Los Angeles is a pretty crowded city, isn't it?
0: Crowded? Wait till you see the Sunset Bus.
3: No, you don't really think I could be an actress. You don't have to cheer me up anymore. I'm feeling wonderful now.
0: No, I'm serious. I think you'd be great. I want to do a suspense story. Sort of a war story, you know. Gloria, pour Mr. Travis another glass.
2: Okay, Joe. A suspense story?
0: Yes, dear, yes. A story about a man and a wife who live in a little house. Now, I'm just ad-libbing this, you understand?
5: Oh, yes, sure. Go on.
0: Well, there's a war on, see? A terrible war, you see? They live in the year 2155.
3: Bill.
0: Now, here's the gimmick. They escape into the past. And they kill a man who follows them to bring them back. Gloria, honeypot, get Mr. Travis another glass. Well, sir, this couple takes refuge with a group of movie people. Safety in numbers, they figure.
3: Bill.
0: Ah, but the story goes on. This couple is terribly important for a new project. Let's call it a bacteria bomb. So the searchers figure out a way that they can get them alone in a hotel room. Shove a chair under the doorknob, Max.
6: Yes, sir.
0: You see, the workers, searchers may work alone or in groups, so that if one of them's killed, the rest carry on. Don't you think that would make a wonderful picture, huh, Susan? Don't you, Bill?
5: You're not going to get us, Melton.
0: Stand still. Put that gun down, Travis.
7: You're driving.
0: Who is it?
7: The manager. Your car. All right,
0: grab the gun, Max.
5: Put out, let go of me.
0: That's enough. Make things worse, Mr. Travis.
3: Bill.
0: The manager, he heard us. Let's get going.
3: Let go.
0: He'll break down the door in a minute. Max, get ready to travel. Get that. Take a good look, Mr. Travis. Take a good look at 1950. You won't be seeing it anymore. Throw the switch.
6: All right, Juan. Break down the door.
8: Where are they?
9: I was at the door. I heard them inside.
8: They're gone.
6: Windows. Oh, the iron bars are undisturbed. What happened to them, Juan? They just disappeared, all of them.
9: Nuestro Padre Cielo.
6: All right, Juan. Pray later.
9: Senor, I think you'd better send for the priest in holy water.
6: Later, Juan. They just disappeared.
9: Look here in the closet.
6: See?
9: Bottles, hundreds of bottles.
6: Hey,
9: Chartreuse, cognac, absinthe, tequila, Turkish cigarettes, and boxes of pure Havana cigars. These crazy Americanos. Why should anyone leave all this behind?
6: Juan, never question Providence. There is enough here to last us both for a month. Juan? I think we can look forward to a most happy future.

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1: Now, about next week. Suppose that you were a private detective, and into your office walked a strange-looking client. 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We'll tell you about it next week.
0: Tonight's adventure in Dimension X was the Ray Bradbury story, To the Future, as adapted for radio by Ernest Canoy. John Larkin was heard as Bill, and Jan Miner as Susan. 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
14: 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Enter if you dare, and let the nightmares begin.

Once again, the keeper of the book has opened the ponderous door to the secret vault, wherein is kept the great sealed book, in which is recorded all the secrets and mysteries of mankind through the ages. Here are tales of every kind, tales of murder, of madness, of dark deeds strange and terrible beyond all belief. Keeper of the book, I would know what tale we tell this time. Open the great book and let us read. Slowly, the great book opens. One by one, the keeper of the book turns the pages and stops. Ah, the strange and terrible story of a man who returned to his birthplace and found himself treated as though he were truly a ghost. A tale called Welcome Home.

0: Here is the tale, Welcome Home, as it is written in the pages of the sealed book. The story begins deep in the heart and vast, eerie swampland of Louisiana. It is late in the evening and the moon is bright, but an automobile containing a man and a woman stops in a weed-grown driveway before a great lonely old mansion, crumbling now into ruins.
1: Well, Florence, my dear, here we are at our destination. Let me introduce you to Pirate's Rest, my boyhood home.
2: Leonard, no. This isn't your home, this lonely old place here in the heart of the swamps. Well, you must be joking.
1: Of course I'm not joking. This is Pirate's Rest, where my family has lived for 100 years. I'm the last living male Lejean, so Pirate's Rest belongs to me now.
2: Leonard, it frightens me. That little white building over there through the trees down by the water looks like something in a cemetery.
1: As a matter of fact, it is. That white building is the family mausoleum. Oh. Most of my ancestors are buried there, including my notorious great-grandfather, Paul. He was a pirate, you see. Hence the name Pirate's Rest.
2: You never told me this before, Leonard.
1: Well, the truth is, my dear, I left home under a cloud and was forbidden by my father ever to return again alive. Oh, you'd have enjoyed dear father. He had the odd notion that someday he would be buried alive.
2: You mean...

0: him. So the family buried him down there in our private burial vault. Next day, my father became worried and opened the coffin. He found that Grandfather had changed his position in it.
1: Oh, no.
0: Consequently, my father had an extension telephone installed in the burial vault, just in case the same thing happened again.
1: A telephone in the burial vault?
0: Yes, so he could call for help if necessary. You see, he wasn't crazy at all. Just logical.
1: Leonard, you've got to take me away from here at once.
0: But that's impossible, my dear. Besides, you won't have to meet any of the family, except Aunt Emily.
1: Is she all right?
0: Oh, yes. Except she thinks she can talk to ghosts. All the others are dead, so come on now. It's time we made our presence known.
1: Well, all right, Leonard, but I'm not staying 1 minute longer than necessary. Oh. You understand?
0: Of course not. As soon as I've sold the place and raised a little money, we'll be leaving. Well, here we are. I should warn you in advance. Dear Aunt Emily hates me.
1: Hate you? Why?
0: Oh, it's a long story.
2: Who there? What you want?
0: Why, it's old Martha. Open the door wider, Martha. That's it. And we'll come in.
2: Why, it's Mr. Leonard. Miss Emily. Mr. Leonard, he's come back.
3: Leonard? Oh, it can't be. Leonard's dead. Last year, Tom said he'd heard Leonard was killed in a holdup.
0: I'm happy to say he was wrong. Aunt Emily, let me present Florence, my wife.
4: How do you do?
3: Birds of a feather, I see.
4: What do you mean by that?
0: Be quiet, Florence.
3: Leonard, if you are alive, as you claim to be, why have you come back to Pirate's Rest?
0: I've come back to get my inheritance, of course.
3: So you know your brother Tom is dead, then?
0: Yes, I know. Every time a Lejeune has died, I've known it.
3: And now they're all dead, you dare show your face again. But you'll get nothing here, you understand? Everything was left to me. Everything.
0: Indeed? Well, we can discuss that tomorrow. Flo and I have come quite a ways, and we're tired. Will you have Martha show us to a room? And at least make us think we're welcome home?
4: Coffee, Leonard? Here you are.
0: You know, Flo, I'm a little disappointed. The house is badly run down. I doubt if I can sell it. But there must be cash around someplace. Plenty of it.
4: Leonard, why does your Aunt Emily hate you so?
0: Oh, I incurred Emily's hatred when I was 12. That was the day of my grandfather's funeral. The one who was later found to have turned over in his coffin.
4: Oh, Leonard, please.
0: Emily was the last to leave the vault. For a prank, I closed the door on her. Oh. And it was next day before the family found her.
4: Oh, Leonard, how could you?
0: During the night, she heard Grandfather calling to her, asking her to let him out. But of course she didn't, since she knew perfectly well he was dead. Her belief that she could talk to ghosts is dated from that night.
4: Oh, Leonard.
0: Oh, but never mind the past. Suppose we look around the house. It'll give you a chance to see Pirate's Rest by daylight, and we might stumble on the money. And this is the ballroom. Those chandeliers were imported by my great-grandfather from Italy.
4: So dusty now. Cobwebs. Carpet stained.
0: And these are the ancestral portraits. Here is Father, the one who so logically had a telephone installed.
4: I asked you not to talk about it anymore.
0: Well, that reminds me. Father's safe used to be behind his picture. I wonder if the combination has been changed. If it hasn't, 3, 17, 21.
4: It's open.
0: So it is. Let's see what's in here. Lots of papers. But I don't see any cash.
3: Leonard, why have you opened the safe?
0: To see what's inside, of course, Aunt Emily.
3: You won't find anything in it to steal this time, Leonard.
0: Steal? I hardly think taking one's own property would be stealing.
3: You have no property. Not according to your brother Tom's will.
0: Oh, yes, his will. I've been meaning to speak about that. Aunt Emily, where have you been all morning?
3: I've been down to the graveyard, talking to your brother Tom.

0: talking to Tom.
1: Tom's dead, and you know it.
2: Yes, Leonard. But I can still talk to it. You know, they don't leave right away. And until they go...
0: Oh, Leonard, make her stop.
1: Don't pay any attention to her.
2: I talked to your grandfather while he was waiting. And I talked to your father, too. And today I was talking to Tom. Maybe someday I'll talk to you, Leonard. Then you'll see.
0: Oh, make her stop.
1: Aunt Emily, you've talked enough nonsense. Now I want some straight answers. Here's a very interesting document that says Tom received $300,000 in cash for some property only 6 months ago.
0: $300,000?
1: That money is someplace around the house, isn't it, Aunt Emily?
2: If there's money in this house, Leonard, why don't you look for it? And sure, if it's here, you're clever enough to smell it out. You always have been.
1: All right, I will. But if I don't find it, Aunt Emily, then you and I are going to have a little heart-to-heart talk.

0: And now to continue the story, as it is written in the sealed book. It is evening now. For many hours, Leonard and Florence have been searching the old house. With an axe, Leonard has even ripped open the walls of several rooms, but he has found nothing. During their search, a thunderstorm has sprung up, with pouring rain and crashing thunder, which is making Florence even more nervous.
1: Oh, Leonard!
2: Stop jumping every time it thunders. It's just a storm. They come up suddenly down here.
1: But look out the window. The water in the bayou is rising so fast we'll be flooded.
2: The bayou overflows a couple of times a year regularly. It's nothing to worry about. The water may cover the low ground where the burial vault is, but that's as far as it ever comes.
1: Find anything, Leonard?
2: No. No, I suppose there's no use chopping any more holes in these walls. They're all too solid to have any hidden openings in them.
1: We've searched all the other rooms. Maybe there really isn't any money.
2: There is, and I know it. We haven't tried the kitchen yet.
1: Oh, nobody would hide money in a kitchen.
2: Aunt Emily might. Come on, we'll take a look there. Then if we don't find it, we'll have our little talk with Aunt Emily.
1: What is it, Leonard? Why are you stopping out here in the hall?
2: Martha's in the kitchen. She's up to some mischief.
1: What? She's playing with a little doll. Putting it into a box.
2: She's up to one of her conjure tricks. But I'll put a stop to them.
3: Man go into grave. Doll go into
2: Martha,
3: coffin.
2: What do you think you're doing?
4: Mr. Leonard.
2: Give me that box.
4: No, you stay away from me.
2: Give it to me, I say. Oh. There. Now, let's see what you're up to.
1: Well, it's a doll. Dressed just like you are.
2: And it's got adhesive tape over its nose and mouth.
1: It's supposed to be dead. And the box is supposed to be a coffin.
2: Well, we'll fix that. There. That takes care of the box and the doll.
4: You too late, Mr. Leonard. You already start to work. Can't stop it now. Doll go into coffin. Man into me alive.
2: Oh, be quiet, Martha.
4: Doll go into coffin. Man
2: stop it, I say.
4: Is sure to
2: you can't
4: die.
2: Try any voodoo tricks on me, you hear?
4: Doll go into coffin.
2: I said to stop it.
4: Man no
2: stop it,
4: one
2: you
4: can save.
2: Stop it.
4: Doll go into coffin.
2: This will stop you.
1: She's dead. The axe. Oh, you killed her.
2: I told her to stop. She asked for it.
1: Oh, Leonard, what are we going to do?
2: Nothing. I'm master here. Nobody's going to tell the police. If Emily tries to...
5: Tries to what, Leonard?
2: Aunt Emily.
5: What are you doing here in the kitchen, Leonard? Where's Martha?
1: Martha.
2: Stay away from her.
5: She's dead, isn't she? Yes, of course she's dead. So you killed her, Leonard.
2: Yes, Aunt Emily, I killed her.
1: Leonard, what are you doing?
2: Just gathering up these towels, Flo, my dear. Now you and I and Aunt Emily are going into the living room. I'm going to tie Aunt Emily to a chair. Then I'm going to persuade her to tell us where that money is hidden. Well, Aunt Emily, I think those towels will hold you nicely. Now I'll give you one more minute to tell me what I want to know.
5: I'll tell you where the money is. It's in your coffin.
2: My coffin?
5: Out in the burial vault, where no thief could ever find it.
1: In the burial vault?
2: Of course, I should have guessed it.
5: Not in the upper vault, Leonard. Down in the secret lower one, where there still is one empty coffin left. For you.
1: Oh, no.
2: $300,000 in my own coffin.
5: If you're going to get it now, you'd better hurry. The bayou's rising fast. It's already flooding the cemetery.
2: Yeah, she's right. By morning, all the ground down there will be under 3 feet of water.
1: Oh, no, Leonard, please. Please, let's wait.
5: The lower vault isn't waterproof either anymore.
1: But we can't go out there tonight in this storm.
2: It's go now or wait for a week. So we're going now. There's a lantern in the kitchen. Come on, Flo. Or would you rather stay here in the house?
1: Oh, no, no. I'm coming with you, Leonard. I'm coming with you.
0: A few minutes later, Leonard and Florence, with a lantern to show the way, stumbled through the darkness toward the old mausoleum, wading through water a foot deep to reach it. Then Leonard unlocked the heavy iron door and they entered a dim, cold room, heavy with the musty atmosphere of death. Then as Florence held the lantern high, Leonard found a great iron ring in the floor and pulled on it, so that a heavy marble slab slowly rose, revealing a narrow flight of steps leading down into the burial vault beneath. Leonard sent Florence ahead of him down these steps with the lantern, then followed, pausing to lower the marble slab back into place.
1: Oh, Leonard, there's water down here. It's over my ankles.
2: It won't hurt you.
1: Leonard, I'm frightened. Aren't you coming down?
2: Just as soon as I let the slab down. There. Now, let's find that money.
1: Leonard, the water's rising. I can feel it.
2: Wet feet won't hurt us. Just make sure the lantern doesn't get wet.
1: Oh, please, Leonard, hurry.
2: All right. Hold the lantern over here so I can see.
1: All right.
2: Here we are. Here's great-grandfather Paul's coffin in its niche.
1: Yes.
2: And grandfather's. And father's. And Tom's. And here's mine.
1: Oh.
2: With my name on the nameplate. Leonard Lejeune. Born May 17th, 1890. Died March 12th, 1930.
1: Leonard, that's today.
2: Yes, the last part has been scratched in with a knife. Oh, that's some of Aunt Emily's nonsense.
1: Oh,
2: but it doesn't matter. This is the coffin she said the money was hidden in. I have a screwdriver here. I'll get this lid off. It isn't screwed on.
1: Oh.
2: And look, it's here. The money. She was telling the truth.
1: $300,000.
2: At least, maybe more. There's a dozen big packages of bills here. Now do you feel better?
1: Yes, but please let's take it and go. The water's still rising.
2: All right, I know. Hold the gunny sack open and... What's the matter now?
1: I think I heard somebody up above us.
2: Oh, nonsense. You're just imagining things.
1: No, I heard footsteps and a sliding noise. Maybe it was your Aunt Emily.
2: She's safely tied up in the house.
1: Oh, but those towels, she wasn't tied very tight.
2: Pull that sack open, I tell you.
1: Oh, all right, Leonard.
2: 6, 8, 10, 12. That's all of it. Now we can get out of here. You hold the lantern. I'll carry the money and go up first. I'll get the marble slab up. And you can follow me and...
1: Leonard, what is it?
2: The slab is stuck.
1: Oh, no. No, it can't be.
2: Yeah, I'll get it open in a minute. I've got to get my shoulder under it. That's all. Now,
1: it won't open. Leonard, we're trapped down here. We're trapped. We're never going to get out.

0: And now to continue the story, as it is written in the sealed book. Having descended into the underground mausoleum, in which the water is rising due to the storm, Flo and Leonard found the old aunt's hidden treasure. But as they tried to get out, they found the great slab that covered the entrance was stuck.
1: It won't open. We're trapped down here. Oh, Leonard, we're never going to get out.
2: Be quiet. Put the ladder on the steps and come up here beside me.
1: All right.
2: Between us, we can get it open.
1: All right.
2: Come on now. There, that's it. Now stand here.
1: Yeah.
2: I get your shoulder here beside mine. That's right. Now. Help me lift.
1: It won't open. It won't open.
2: It's stuck fast.
1: What are we going to do? What are we going to do?
2: Oh, be quiet and let me think.
1: Oh, she did it, Leonard. Your aunt. She's put something over the slab so we can't get it open.
2: She couldn't. She was tied up, I tell you.
1: Oh, she got loose. It's just what she would do. She hates you, Leonard.
2: The devil. The old she-devil. But I'll beat her. I'll beat her yet. There must be some way out. There must be some way. There must... Yes. Yes, that's it. That's it. She didn't think of that.
1: What, Leonard? What?
2: My father. My father. I told you he had a mortal fear of being buried alive. So he had a telephone installed here in the burial vault.
1: Leonard.
2: A telephone. All connected up and ready to work. In case he was buried alive. Now we're buried alive. And we'll use it. We'll use it.
1: Leonard, will it work?
2: Of course it'll work. Now, where is it? Let's see. Oh, yes, yes. Here. Here in this niche. It's in the corner. Must be in this watertight box. Come on now. Hold the lantern while I open it.
1: Oh, yes. Yes, Leonard.
2: There. Look, I was right. I was right. A telephone, all in working order. Father never thought when he drove me out of the house that someday he'd save my life.
1: Use it, Leonard. Use it. Get us out of here.
2: Oh, yes. I'll have to call the sheriff in the village.
1: Please.
2: Have him come rescue us. I'll tell him a story, some kind of a story. It won't matter. Hello. Hello. Operator. Operator. Hello. Operator. Operator.
3: Hello.
2: Operator. Give me the sheriff, quickly.
1: Oh, thank heavens it worked.
3: The sheriff? Why do you want the sheriff? That telephone you're using only connects with the house, Leonard.
2: Emily.
3: Of course. How does it feel to be dead, nephew?
2: Emily, listen to me. I'm not dead, do you hear? And you've got to come let us out of here.
3: Of course you're dead, Leonard. That's why I had to fix it so you couldn't get out again. Because the dead have to stay where they belong.
2: Oh, no, no. Aunt Emily, listen to me. Come let us out of here, and I'll let you keep the money. I won't bother you again. I'll go away. You'll never see me again, only come let us out.
3: I know it's hard to get used to the idea of being
2: dead,
3: Leonard. Tom found it hard, too. And so did your father. But you'll get used to it. And your wife will get used to it. And I'll come talk to you, Leonard, every day. Just as I talk to them.
2: No, no, no!
3: Because now that you're dead, you're both welcome back. And the family's all together again. So, we're

That is the tale of Leonard and Florence Lejeune's homecoming, as it is written in the sealed book. The next day, old Emily was found unconscious by neighbors who had no knowledge of Leonard's arrival with his wife. They took Emily to the hospital, where it was several weeks before she could speak coherently. Then they decided to keep her there, to look after her. But the doctors observed that Emily carried on long conversations with a nephew named Leonard and his wife, Florence, whom no one else could see. Since that day, the old Lejeune mansion has crumbled into ruin, and no living soul has ever entered the old mausoleum again. Its secrets are forever hidden from the world, save only here, where they are written down in the sealed

And now, keeper of the book, before you close the great volume, show us the tale we tell next time. This one? Ah, yes. The story of a strange plot by which a man and a woman schemed to be rid of an individual who stood in the way of their happiness and of the terrible fate to which their scheme brought them. A tale titled, I'll Die Last.

0: Be sure to be with us again next time when the sound of the great gong heralds another strange and exciting tale from The Sealed Book. The Sealed Book, written by Bob Arthur and David Cogan, is produced and directed by Jock McGregor.
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0: Tonight, Clifford D. Simak's story of the 21st century, How To...

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Yeah, hey, that's it. My next project.

0: Gordon, is that you?
1: Yeah. Where are you?
0: On the terrace. I'm just finishing a landscape.
1: Oh, hi. Yeah, Grace, look, did it come?
0: No, don't kiss me. You'll get all full of paint.
1: I wasn't going to. Where is the package?
0: Well, they set it against the side of the house. Over there, see?
1: Oh, it came, huh? I want to look at it.
0: I would have put it down in the basement, but I couldn't lift it.
1: Hey, this is pretty heavy for a spaniel. I can't lift this myself.
0: Well, I'll start dinner as soon as I finish this part of the picture. Want to get the grass while the light's right.
1: Yes, all right. So no hurry. I want to examine the kid anyhow.
0: Of course, if you didn't waste our money on things like dog kits, maybe we could afford a robot and I wouldn't have to cook.
1: Yeah. All right.
0: There. That should be enough for now. The light's beginning to get tricky. Good night. You're not going to open that thing here on the terrace. Now, you'll make a mess.
1: I just want to see the parts. You know, this thing's too big and heavy to be a dog kit.
0: Maybe it's a Great Dane.
1: No, it can't be. Look, here's the shipping tag.
0: From How To Kits, Inc. to Gordon Knight. One dog kit, spaniel model, $250, paid in full.
1: The Great Dane cost $350.
0: Well, all I can say is that must be the world's biggest spaniel.
1: Hey, you know, that's darn funny.
0: I told you, I don't want you fooling around with it up here. Now take it down in
1: Grace,
0: the basement.
1: Grace, this can't be a dog kit. You know what I think? It's a robot.
0: A robot? But you didn't order a robot. What did you?
1: No, certainly not. They made a shipping error. That's about the size of it. Ah, doggone it. I'll have to put this crate back together again and call the express company.
0: Are you going to return it?
1: Well, certainly I'm going to return it. You don't think we can keep it, do you?
0: Well, why not? The tag says paid in full, so they can't say we owe them anything.
1: But it's a robot. They're expensive.
0: Well, I don't see how the company will ever know. When inventory time comes around, there'll be short one robot and long one dog.
1: Hmm. Because I've always wanted to put together a real robot. Lord knows when I'd get another chance.
0: Then it's settled.
1: No, it is not settled either. I tell you what, I'll put it together just to see what it's like. But I won't activate it, see? I mean, I'll, you know, disassemble it right away and ship it back to the company.

0: Well, there we are. Grace, look, look at it. Isn't that a beauty, though?
1: You finished?
0: Well, all but the activating. Oh. Grace.
1: What?
0: You know, I was just thinking, how do I know I've got all the parts adjusted properly?
1: I haven't the remotest idea.
0: No, well, you know, I mean, the only sure way would be to test it.
1: You mean activate?
0: Well, only for a minute or two, you understand. I mean, just to be sure.
1: Then what?
0: Well, then I'll disassemble it, naturally.
1: Well, all right. As long as you don't take too long.
0: No. I'll have it in a jiffy. Now, here, look. Oh, see, all I have to do is just put on the activating plate. Yeah. And turn this lock nut in, like so. Now, wait a minute. Just adjust the automatic current control. Huh? Yeah, there, now. That should do it. Now, stand back. Now, I'll turn it on.
1: Well, I hope it works.
0: Oh, it'll work. I followed the directions to the letter. You ready? Now.
1: It works!
0: Yeah, I'll have to oil that joint. Wait. Grace, it's moving its head.
2: My name is Albert. I am a robot. What is there to do?
1: Well, it certainly has a nice voice.
0: Now, take it easy, Albert. Just sit down and rest, and we'll have a little talk.
2: There's no need to rest. I was made to work.
1: Well, as long as it doesn't need to rest, I can think of 100 things for it to do. Now, there's the house and the garden and the lawn.
0: No, look, Grace,
1: I wonder if he could learn to cook.
2: A robot can be taught to do anything a person can do.
1: Oh.
0: No, hold on a minute. Albert, please, and listen to me. We can't keep you, you understand. I mean, you were sent here by mistake. But, I mean, as long as you're activated, there wouldn't be any harm in letting you do a few things.
2: I can do anything.
1: Good. The whole house needs a thorough cleaning.
0: Grace.
1: Then, of course, I'd like some new drapes for the study.
0: No.
1: And the kitchen hasn't been painted for 4 years. Then there's that leaky faucet.
0: Oh, Lord.
1: Well, what's the matter?
0: Attachments. There aren't any. Look, he can't do all that stuff without attachments. And they cost almost as much as the robot itself.
2: Don't worry about attachments. Just tell me what's to be done.
0: Well, you heard my wife.
2: Oh, what about your grounds?
0: Oh, I got 100 beat-up acres that need attention, but of course I realize that that's too much work, huh?
2: Don't worry about a thing. I can fix it for you. I will make the necessary equipment.
0: Make your own attachment?
2: Don't worry about a thing.
0: Yeah, but how?
1: Oh, for heaven's sake, stop arguing with him and let him get to work.

0: Morning, Gordon. Your coffee's ready. How'd you sleep, dear?
1: Oh, not so good. Kept hearing noises all night.
0: Oh, that was Albert working in the basement. Yeah.
1: Albert? Hey, gosh, that's right. I forgot robots don't sleep.
0: But he was working all night. When I came into the kitchen just now, I found the breakfast all prepared. He can cook. Isn't that wonderful?
2: Yeah. What's he doing now?
0: Oh, I don't know. Making something, I think. Oh, Gordon, he's going to be such a tremendous help to me. I'll be able to spend more time than ever with my painting.
2: Now, wait a minute. What makes you think we can keep him? I mean, no, Grace. I mean, we could get into trouble.
0: Well, I don't see how. I'll tell you what. Why don't you walk over and call on Anson Lee? He could advise you.
2: What does he know about it?
0: He's a lawyer.
2: Well, technically, he's a lawyer. I mean, never seems to work at it anymore.
0: Well, you have to understand, Anson, that's all.
2: Look, I understand him all right. He's a reactionary, a throwback to the 20th century. Spends all his time lying in a hammock, drinking and reading Proust.
0: Well, it's what he enjoys doing.
2: I'll bet that guy never assembled a kit in his life. Can you imagine that?
0: Well, we all have our peculiarities. Just the same, he could give you legal advice.
2: Well, all right, I'll go over after breakfast if it'll make you feel any happier. Pass the cream.

0: I'll have a drink, Knight. Hard cider. Made it myself.
1: Thought you didn't go in for home projects, Lee.
0: Oh, I don't. Making this cider was the first honest work I've done in years.
1: I don't doubt it.
0: Every time I get a yen to work, I look across at your place and I decide against it. How many rooms have you added to that house since you got it built?
1: Eight.
0: Good Lord, think of that. Eight rooms.
1: No, it's not hard once you get the next. Kind of fun.
0: You
1: just buy a how-to kit.
0: Sure, I know. Just follow directions.
1: That's right.
0: Anybody can build a robot on a kitchen table. Well, no thanks.
1: Why do you say that?
0: What?
1: I mean about building a robot.
0: Oh, I don't know. I suppose I expect you to start building one any time now. You've done everything else. What's got into people these days, Knight? They just aren't equipped to enjoy their leisure. That is, most of them aren't. Me? I am. I read, and I lie in a hammock, and now and again I even think.
1: Yeah.
0: Yes, I guess that makes me an eccentric. Here, have another drink.
1: Oh, no, thanks. I'll have to get back to my place. Albert!
2: You call me, sir?
1: Yeah, Albert, listen to me. Albert, I have reached a decision about you.
2: But I'm not Albert, sir.
1: Huh?
2: You would hardly expect Albert to be clipping hedges.
1: Well, if you're not Albert, who are you?
2: Abe. Albert is down in the basement.
1: Well, what are you doing here? Where did you come from?
2: If you wish to talk to me, you will have to move along the hedge with me.
1: Oh.
2: I cannot stop working.
1: Oh, okay, move along. But where did you come from?
2: Albert made me.
1: Albert made you?
2: And now he's down in the basement working on Alfred.
1: Alfred? Another robot?
2: Certainly. That is what Albert is for. He makes robots.
1: Oh, no. Albert!
3: Oh, there you are.
1: Albert, what's going on here?
3: I'm reproducing.
1: What?
3: I have a built-in mother urge. I don't know why they named me Albert. I should have had a female name.
1: Oh, but you shouldn't be able to make robots.
3: Look, boss, you worry a lot. You want robots, don't you?
1: Well, yeah, I guess everybody could use a robot.
3: I make robots. I'm making all you need.
1: Albert, put down that head and listen to me. I want to have a serious talk.
3: Sure, boss. What's on your mind?
1: Now, Albert, I just looked through your packing case, and I found this tag. Look, it says X-190. X, Albert. Don't you understand? That means you're an experimental model.
3: That's correct.
1: You were never meant to be sold.
3: That is also correct.
1: I know. Don't you see? That means trouble. I can't keep you.
3: I've already taken care of that.
1: How do you mean?
3: I filed off my serial number and replated the surface.
1: Well, why did you do that?
3: So that they can't come around and take me back. They made me, and then they got scared and shut me off. But you're not afraid of me.
1: I'm not.
3: You assembled me and let me go to work.
1: Yep.
3: I'm sticking with you, boss.
1: Wait a minute. This could mean a lot of trouble for me, Albert.
3: No trouble. They can't prove a thing. I'll swear that you made me. I'll not let them take me back. They will take no chances next time. They'll break me up for scrap.
1: Oh, but look, if you make too many robots...
3: Robots are useful. You need a lot of them in this place. Now, don't worry, boss. Everything will work out.
1: Well...
3: I'll take good care of you.
1: Yeah.
3: Now I must go back to work. Adelbert is nearly finished.
4: Mr. Knight, I'm from the county tax office, tax assessor.
1: Oh, I didn't know you fellas came around more than once a year.
4: Ordinarily, we don't. This is a special case.
1: Oh?
4: Made a lot of improvements in the place the past few days.
1: Oh.
4: Landscaping, painting, building.
1: Well...
4: Afraid I'll have to boost your assessment some.
1: I see.
4: Heard about those robots of yours, too.
1: Robots?
4: Personal property, you know. Have to pay a tax on them. Just how many have you got?
1: Oh, one or two.
4: I've been counting. They move around so fast I can't be sure, but I estimate the number at 38. That right?
1: If you say so.
4: 38 it is, then. They cost $10,000 apiece. I'll assess them at five. That's $190,000.
1: Oh, no. Hey, that's pretty steep.
4: But I'm going easy on you. By rights, I should only allow you a third for depreciation. Well, that's it, Mr. Knight. $190,000.
1: Wait.
4: We'll send you the bill with your quarterly statement.
1: But...
4: Good day.
1: Good day. Now, Albert, look, I've been holding off until we got the new landscaping job under control, but I can't hold off any longer. I mean, we got to start selling some of the robots.
3: Selling?
1: Yeah, 20 of them. That should do for a start. The tax assessor was here. I need the cash.
3: You can't sell the robots, boss.
1: Why can't I?
3: Because they're my family, my boys. Named after me, all of them.
1: Albert, I'm sorry, but that's ridiculous.
3: They're all I've got, boss. You wouldn't sell your own children, would you?
1: Well...
3: All their names start with A, just like mine. Abe, Adelbert, Alfred, Adam, Aaron, Anton, Axel...
1: All right. Don't go through the whole roll call. I mean, the point is I need the money.
3: Don't you worry, boss. I'll fix everything. You have nothing to worry about.
5: The point is, Mr. Knight, the Internal Revenue Department is always interested when a citizen shows a substantial capital gain during the year.
1: Capital gain? I haven't made any capital gain.
5: Oh, come, sir. I'm talking about the matter of some 52 robots. Well, as I understand it, their retail value is $10,000 each.
1: So they say.
5: 52 times 10,000 is $520,000. On capital gains, you pay 50% or $260,000.
1: $200,000.
5: A tax, roughly, of $130,000.
1: What do I do?
5: By the 15th of next month, you must file a declaration of estimated income. You pay half of the due tax at that time and the balance in monthly installments.
1: Monthly installments.
5: And there's one other matter.
1: One other matter?
5: We investigated. We found you make $10,000 a year.
1: Huh?
5: Would you tell me, out of personal curiosity, you understand?
1: I understand.
5: Just how a man of your particular means could show a capital gain of $500,000 in so short a time?
1: I'm beginning to wonder myself.
5: Well, our only concern is you pay your tax.
1: Yeah.
5: However, some other branch of the federal government might very well want to ask some questions sometime.
1: Oh?
5: If I were you, Mr. Knight, I would be ready with some answers.
1: Yeah.
5: Good day.
1: Good day. Albert, now look, I tell you, this is a crisis. Do you understand it? Like it or not, I have got to sell some of your boys, a whole bunch of them.
3: Boss, I told you not to worry.
1: Not to worry. Listen, I just came from the income tax people. I owe the government a cool 130 grand, and those boys don't fool around. I'm desperate.
3: Money is no trouble, boss. Come here.
1: Come where?
3: Over here. Look at this.
1: What's this? What, those bales? What have they got? Don't tell me.
3: Full of money, boss. Help yourself.
1: You mean the actual real money in those bales? Not stage money now.
3: Real money, boss. No ones, of course, but lots of tens and twenties.
1: Yeah.
3: That bale over there is full of fifties.
1: Full of fifties.
3: No, we didn't fool around with the ones.
1: Albert, look me in the eye. Did you make that money?
3: You said you needed it. We took some bills and analyzed the ink. I found out how to weave the paper and made plates. I hate to sound immodest, boss, but they're beautiful.
1: Oh, my gosh, I'm a counterfeiter, too.
3: We just ran off as much as we thought you'd need.
1: Yeah.
3: If it's not enough, we'll make some more.
1: It's enough. Not another dollar.
3: Well, you're the boss.
1: Albert, listen to me. There are laws in this country. I mean, you just can't go out and print money. That's a crime, don't you understand? Now, look, you take it all outside and burn it right up. You understand? And don't print any more. That is an order.
6: Gordon, are you down here?
1: I'm busy.
6: I hate to disturb you, dear, but I thought you ought to know about the sheriff.
1: I don't want to know the sheriff.
6: He was here with a subpoena, or whatever you call them.
1: That's what you call them.
6: Seems the how-to company's going to sue us.
1: Oh, no. Oh, no, all right, that does it.
6: Where are you going?
1: To see my lawyer.

0: Offhand, old man, I'd say you were in quite a jam.
1: I didn't have to walk all the way over here to find that out. The point is, Lee, what in the name of heaven can I do?
0: Well, first, you'll have to file a declaration of estimated income.
1: Even if I can't pay?
0: Well, especially if you can't pay. Technically, then, you haven't violated the law, and all they can do is to try to collect what you owe.
1: Yeah.
0: They'll probably slap an attachment on your bank account.
1: What bank account? I'm broke.
0: Oh. Well, then, I'd say your major worry is the how-to company suit.
1: Yeah.
0: Now, if I were you, I'd settle it out of court.
1: Out of court?
0: Mm-hmm. They might call off the action if you returned all the robots.
1: Albert says he'll testify that I made him.
0: Well, Albert can't testify. As a robot, he has no standing in court.
1: Mm-hmm.
0: No, you better give them back and get what terms you can.
1: No. I won't do it.
0: Huh?
1: I won't. Don't you see? They don't want Albert back because they can use him. They want to break him up to maintain their robot prices. Don't you see? It might be 1,000 years before his principle is rediscovered, if it ever is.
0: Mm-hmm. Would that be bad?
1: I don't know. Only time will tell that, but I mean, you could say the same thing about any great invention. Look, no, I will not let them destroy Albert.
0: Yes, I see your point, Knight. And I like it.
1: You like it?
0: Uh-huh. I'll take the case. Now, of course, I ought to warn you, I'm not a very good lawyer.
1: I know.
0: I don't work hard enough at it.
1: But I do have a chance, huh?
0: In all my practice at law, Knight, I never saw a man who'd gotten himself as fouled up as this.
1: No.
0: I'd say your chances are nil.
1: Yeah. Boss? It's Albert.
2: Boss, I heard about the suit.
1: Yeah, it's all right, Albert. Mr. Lee here is going to handle our case.
2: We robots want to help.
0: I'm afraid there's not much you can do.
2: Oh, yes, there is. I'm building a lawyer robot.
1: He's building a lawyer robot?
2: With far greater memory capacity than any human. And with brain computers that operate on logic. That's what law is based on, isn't it? Logic?
0: Well, so I've heard. But it won't work, Albert. To practice law, you must be admitted to the bar. To be admitted to the bar, you must have a degree in law and pass an examination. And although there's never been an occasion to establish a precedent, I suspect the applicant must be human.
1: Lee, wait a minute. What about law clerks? I mean, they don't have to be human.
0: Well, I'd say that was completely true.
1: Yeah, then Albert's robots can be clerks.
0: Mm-hmm. Well, could be.
1: See what I mean?
0: Yes. It's never been done, but there's nothing in the law that says it can't be done.
2: Then it's settled. I'll make a dozen to start. Each one will be an expert in one phase of the law. Boss, you're going to have the most powerful battery of legal talent ever assembled under one roof.
3: Quiet in the court. Mr. Lee, what is the meaning of this outrage?
4: What outrage, Your Honor?
3: Those robots sitting at the defense table.
4: Well, these, Your Honor, are my valued assistants.
3: Robots?
4: Yes, Your Honor.
3: Take them away. They have no standing in this court.
4: If Your Honor will excuse me, they need no standing. I am the sole representative of the defendant. My client is a poor man, and he is opposed by the most formidable array of legal talent money can buy. Now, surely the court will not deny him whatever assistance he's been able to muster.
3: This, sir, is highly irregular.
4: If it please Your Honor, I should like to point out that we live in a mechanized age. The court clerk uses a machine to take down the transcript of these very proceedings. To my certain knowledge, no court has ever challenged the presence of such a device as an aid to the furtherance of justice. Now, if Your Honor can point out anything in the law, specifically barring these robots from the court...
3: That's ridiculous, sir. Of course there is no such provision. At no time anywhere did anyone dream such a contingency would arise.
4: In that case, sir, I ask the court for a favorable ruling.
3: Mr. Lee, as you point out, there is no precedent for my ruling in any way but in your favor. Therefore, sir, with reluctance, I do so at this time.
5: And what kind of a day has it been? It's a day in which a new kind of trial has suddenly captured the imagination of the public. A trial in which a man accused of misappropriating a robot has brought into court a whole battery of robots to aid in his defense.
4: To give validity to their argument, Your Honor, it must first be proved that these robots are, in fact, the property of the plaintiff. That is the issue at trial in this case.
5: So, in the now famous robot case, the issue has come down to this. Was the robot stolen or was he liberated? It is a far-reaching question indeed.
4: have already established that robots are possessed of free will, that they have the power of reasoning, and that they can most certainly reproduce. As to my worthy opponent's fourth contention, that they have no spiritual sense, I contend that this is irrelevant. There are agnostics and atheists in the human race, and in general, no one has denied them their full rights on this count.
5: And so the trial has at last come to its end. The whole nation, indeed the whole world, awaits the momentous decision which must be handed down. In Washington, D.C., Treasury officials have been meeting steadily for a week to find some way to avoid the loss of the enormous taxes on robots in the event the decision rendered is in favor of the defense. One high government official has said that if robots are declared free and equal, it means they must be given full citizen rights under the Constitution. Already, the chairman of both major political parties are mapping campaigns to corner the

0: welcome home, darling.
1: Yeah, thank you. But what's going on here, Grace? I have more trouble getting into my own home than into the Pentagon.
0: Oh, you mean the robots? They've set up a defense perimeter.
1: Albert.
2: Hello, boss. Welcome home.
1: Albert, what is the meaning of all the barbed wire and the rocket launchers?
2: Just precautions, boss. We're ready for any situation.
1: Such as?
2: Oh, like a mob deciding to take justice into its own hands, for instance.
1: Or if the decision goes against us?
2: That too, boss.
0: Yeah, dear, you two go on and talk. I've really got to get back to my painting. I have a beautiful still life that I simply got to finish.
1: Yeah, I finished. Albert, listen. You can't fight the whole world.
2: We won't go back. How Two Kits Incorporated will never lay a hand on me or any of my children.
1: Albert, this is madness, don't you understand? They'd get you with one bomb. And me, too.
2: Better to die fighting, boss, than to live in chains.
1: I don't know.
2: That's our motto. No matter what happens, we're ready for the decision.
3: The court is ready to render its decision. It is the most difficult decision I have ever made. For in following the letter of the law, I fear I may be subverting its spirit. After long days of earnest consideration of both the law and the evidence, as presented in this court, I find for the defendant, Gordon Knight. I cannot rule otherwise. May I add that this ruling, in spite of the fact that I myself made it, outrages my social conscience.
2: You did it, we're free.
1: Yes, Albert, we sure did it. Where's my wife?
2: In the studio, painting.
1: Not another landscape.
2: Her fifth this week. She's doing very well.
1: Yes, isn't she?
2: And I am working on a new robot for her. A painter. Soon she won't have to bother doing it herself.
1: That's nice.
2: And you won't have to do anything anymore either, boss.
1: Oh?
2: Not a thing.
1: Oh?
2: We're gonna take care of you from here on out.
1: Thanks.
2: Did I tell you about my new children yet?
1: No, I don't think so.
2: Alice, Angeline, Agnes, Agatha, Alberta, and Abigail.
1: Daughters?
2: Six of them, boss. And all with a built-in reproducing instinct just like mine.
1: Oh, no.
2: They're down in the basement now, turning out robots.
1: Great.
2: We've got everything worked out for you, boss. You won't have to worry about a thing for the rest of your life.
1: No, Albert. Not a thing.

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0: This is the fascinating story of Dantro, the Planet Man, troubleshooter for the League of Planets organization, the law enforcement body for peace and justice in the celestial world, whose headquarters and center of operations are situated on the capital of all the planets, Planaria Rex. From Mercury to Pluto, wherever danger threatens the universe, you will find Dantro, the Planet Man, fighting for fair play. In a moment, the Planet Man. Slats, Dantro, and Gaza, the chief scientist of the Mardi, were in the main laboratory watching Planaria Rex through the spy ray. They had just discovered that Marston was about to execute Judge Augustus as an example to the rest of the solar system.
1: Gaza, you must act now.
2: I have told you before, I will not act until I am ready.
3: How can you just argue with this crazy woman?
1: I've stood all I can. Either she does something or I'm going to forget that I'm a gentleman. For once, Gaza, I agree with Slats. I will not stand by while a kind, great man is destroyed as long as I have the power to save him.
2: Are you suggesting that you will use force? Do you dare think of raising your hand against one of the Supreme Council of the Mardi?
3: Supreme Council, my neck. I don't know what you're up to, but I'm sure if Haru were here, she'd order you to do something. I never did trust you. No, I'm sure I was right.
2: Where are you going?
3: I'm going back to the council chamber. Maybe they'll listen to me.
2: Stay where you are. I warn you. If you leave this room, you'll regret it.
1: Look, Gaza, let's get something straight. The last thing I want is any trouble with you. I respect your desire to assure yourself of the situation before any action is taken. But surely you cannot expect us to stand by while Judge Augustus dies.
2: There is one thing I might be willing to do.
3: Yeah, what's that?
2: I could put a protective screen around Judge Augustus.
1: You mean a force screen? Must

0: Revolution. You think you can do it, Gazza?
1: I do not make idle suggestions, Planet Man. I would not have offered to do it if I was not sure of its success.
0: Well, whatever you're going to do, do it quick. That firing squad is just about ready to act.
1: Very well.
2: Have you done it?
1: Watch and you shall see.
0: This had better work, Gazza, or there's going to be some fireworks around here.
1: If you'll be quiet and watch and listen, you may learn something, although I doubt that you are capable of it.
2: There goes Marston again.
3: Now I am ready. You see before you powerless and at my mercy your Judge Augustus. I have warned him and you time and again what would happen if the League continued to thwart my efforts. Now your supreme leader will pay the penalty for your stupidity and rebellion. Silence! Perhaps your beloved leader has a few last words to say. Speak now, Judge Augustus, or I shall promise you will never speak again.
4: Gosh, look at the judge. There's a real brave guy.
2: I never doubted that this was the way Judge Augustus would behave.
0: Look at Marston. He's really burning.
3: Very well, Judge Augustus. You have made your choice. Now you will die. Firing squad, execute the prisoner.
0: Oh, brother, look at that. 12 ray projectors turned on him and nothing happens.
2: Just look at our friend Marston.
3: What treachery is this? I gave the order to fire. Did you not hear me? Fire! What is wrong? What is wrong? What? A force screen. Who is responsible for this? Get the direction finders at once. We will track down the course of this screen and destroy it. Meanwhile, we have an answer for that. Turn one of the mobile batteries on him. That will burn through any screen.
0: Yes, Gazza, if you really think your screen will hold against that battery, those rays are big enough to bring down a ship at 10 million miles. They can burn through almost any force screen I ever heard of.
1: It is not necessary for me to repeat what I told you once. The screen will hold.
2: I hope you're right, Gazza.
1: I am never wrong.
0: They're going to turn it on.
3: Turn it on, I say. Turn it on full strength. Aim every ray of the battery directly at him. What is it? How can any screen withstand the power of a full battery of rays? Very well. Up another battery.
0: Gosh, this is getting pretty rough. You sure that screen will hold, Gazza? Are you sure it'll hold?
2: We've got to trust Gazza Sletz. She knows what she's doing.
1: Oh, if you expect me to thank you for that last statement, you're badly mistaken. I am always right.
0: I hope I can agree with you soon.
5: What sort of plan is there that Gazza is apparently following? How long will it be before she takes direct action against Marston? We'll be back in a moment, so level off. When we left Dancho and Slats, they were watching Marston's attempts to execute Judge Augustus via the spy ray in Gaza's laboratory. For the moment, Judge Augustus is safe, having been surrounded by the protective screen of the Mardi. We find our friends now as they try to find out from Gazza why she won't take direct action against Marston now.
0: Okay, so Judge Augustus is safe for the moment, Gazza. But you can't keep that force screen on him forever, and the minute you cut it, Marston is going to destroy him.
2: I think it's time we had some understanding, Gazza.
1: What do you mean by that?
2: I've stood by patiently while you watched for yourself. I've tried to assure Sletz that your methods were to be respected, but now I'm not so sure.
1: What are you saying?
0: One minute you're bragging about how smart you are. Now all of a sudden you're acting stubborn. You know what he's saying? He's saying we don't trust you.
1: I am not interested in your opinion of me.
2: But I am, Gazza. I hoped we would be able to reach a friendly understanding.
1: Are you threatening me, then?
2: You can interpret it any way you like, but you'll have to make up your mind.
1: Have to make up my mind? I have reminded you and this other person several times that I am only tolerating the two of you because the Council wishes it. I've had enough. Leave the laboratory.
0: Leave the laboratory? What are you talking about?
2: Just a moment, Gus. I don't think you know what you're saying.
1: I know very well what I'm saying. My orders from the Council were to act, but to act as I thought proper and when I thought proper. You are interfering with my duties. I've been patient long enough. I'm telling you for the last time. Get out.
0: Look, Dantro, you can do what you like, but this gal has pushed me around long enough.
2: Wait, Sletz.
0: Wait, nothing.
1: Stay where you are.
0: Hey, what's that she's got?
1: If you move a step closer, you'll find out, although you probably would never know, for it will leave nothing but a few specks of dust.
0: You wouldn't dare.
1: Wouldn't I, though? Just try me and find out.
2: I think she means it, Sletz. You better not try anything.
1: Now you're showing some intelligence. Show a little more and get out. Both of you.
2: Come on, Sletz.
0: You mean we're going to leave her and leave Judge Augustus the way things
1: are? You may not like it, but I'm afraid you will have to trust me. I will look after your precious Judge Augustus.
0: Yeah, I know the way you look after him. If we hadn't been here in the first place, you would have let Marston burn him down without lifting a finger.
2: Just a moment, Sletz.

0: Was it your idea to bring us here to the laboratory, or did the Council order you to?
1: The Council does not order Gaza. No one orders Gaza. They suggested I bring you here. But I have decided that I've had enough for the last time. So get out. Get out! Get out!
0: Come on, Slats. Come on, Slats. Let's go.
2: Okay. But if she tries to pull anything while we're gone, dust or no dust, I'm gonna forget she's a woman.
0: Come on, Slats. What are you doing?
3: I'll be there in a moment.
1: What are you up to over there?
2: Don't get excited. I'm leaving.
3: Well, now that we're out of there, where to now?
0: Back to the council chamber.
3: You going to tell them what happened?
0: I certainly am.
3: Think it'll do any good?
0: I don't know, but it's hard for me to believe that they could approve of what Gaza's doing. Certainly intend to find out.
3: Gosh, do you remember which way it is back? We made so many turns, I'll be darned if I can remember.
0: I think perhaps I do. Come on, we'll try.
3: Hey, wait. Somebody's coming.
0: Look, it's Rura.
2: Hey, Rura, boy, am I glad to see you.
4: What's the matter? What are you two doing here? I understand the council had decided to help you.
0: They did, Rura.
4: And I heard that Gaza was told to aid you in every way.
0: I don't know what she was told, but she certainly has her own interpretation of what that means.
2: That's putting it mildly. If what she's been doing is helping us, I'd hate to have her want to hurt us.
4: I don't understand.
0: We want to go right back to the council chamber. I'll explain it to you on the way.
4: It will do no good. The council will not be in session for a while. I'll take you back to your quarters. Come on.
0: Well, that's it, Rura. At first I thought Slats was just being stubborn, but now I'm beginning to wonder whether Gaza isn't up to some kind of treachery.
4: Well, that's hard for me to believe, Planet Man. She is stubborn and egotistical, but I do not believe she would disobey the orders of the Council.
2: I don't know what you'd call it, but if they told her to help us, she was hardly doing that.
4: But you said she did save the leader of your league, Judge Augustus.
2: Yeah, she saved him so far, but it wasn't her idea.
4: Is this so, Planet Man?
0: Well, I thought I'd made it clear that Gaza wasn't going to do anything until I insisted. Well,
4: that's true, you did say that, but I just don't understand it.
2: Look, Rura, you're a very nice person, but I don't very well see how we can stand here and talk while that gal stays in the lab. Every minute we're talking may mean Judge Augustus and a couple of million other people back at home are wiped out.
0: I don't think Slats is exaggerating, Rura. Marston was enraged almost beyond endurance, but is unable to reach Judge Augustus. The state he's in now, he is capable of almost any evil.
4: But there's nothing we can do until the council meets.
3: How much longer is that going to be?
4: Not for at least another half hour.
3: About Haru, you said you talked to her last time. Can't we see her again?
4: I don't know what to say.
0: Rura, I know you sympathize with us, and I urge you to act. Take me to see Haru.
2: Hey, what about me? Where do I come in there?
0: Perhaps if only one of us goes, Rura will not be so reluctant.
4: Very well.
0: Come, I'll do my best.
3: What am I supposed to do, sit here and sweat?
0: I know it's pretty rough on you, Slats, but it's for the best. I'll come back as quickly as I can. Come, Rura, let's hurry. Every moment counts.
5: What can Dantro hope to achieve with Haru? Does Gaza really have some evil motives? We'll be back in a moment. But first, here is a message the Planet Man wants you to hear.

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0: Come in. Welcome. I'm E.G. Marshall, pilot of this shadowy craft which wends its mysterious way through the uncharted depths of your very own imagination. They were giants, those founding fathers of ours. Not only were they superb statesmen and soldiers, they were men of many spectacular achievements. In these modern times, when so many of us are confined to our own particular calling, it's hard to conceive of men who could turn a talented hand to anything that needed doing. Consider Benjamin Franklin now. He was a writer, a publisher, a philosopher, a diplomat, an inventor, a scientist, and, according to the French, who should know something about it, he was a formidable lover. So, you shouldn't be too surprised to discover that Ben Franklin was also a detective.
1: Benjamin Franklin. Benjamin Franklin.
0: Who are you?
1: I'm Captain William Clemens.
0: Clemens died 20 years ago.
1: I am his ghost.
0: You can't be his ghost.
1: Why do you say that?
0: Because everything that was Will Clemens, his body, his soul, are burning in the eternal fires of hell.
1: I am the ghost of William Clemens.
0: Why have you come here?
1: To kill Ben Franklin.
0: Why?
1: You know why. You damned impertinent interfering publisher of scandal and lies.
0: I only print the truth.
1: From now

0: Our mystery drama, The Benjamin Franklin Murder Case, was written especially for the Mystery Theater by Sam Dan and stars Paul Hecht. 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I'll be back shortly with Act One. To some people, having the finer things in life is a necessity. 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And when you've got a car like Electra beneath you, you've got the rest of the world right where you want it.
1: Living free.
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0: The year is 1750, and things are relatively quiet in the American colonies. So far, no one is seriously advocating rebellion. And even so, Sarah Clemens would pay no heed to talk of rebellion. Sarah Clemens is a young lady who has troubles enough of her own. We are in the city of Philadelphia. We say city because we know Philadelphia as a city. But back in 1750, the only settled place in all of North America that could legitimately claim to be a city would be Mexico City. Well, getting back to Sarah Clemens and her problems, the most pressing one is concerned with, don't laugh, ghosts.
1: Young woman.
2: Please, sir.
1: I say, young woman, I cannot call you a young lady. You will come to a bad end.
2: Sir.
1: But mean no sirs. Oh, you are a cool one, a sly one. But those innocent-looking eyes don't take in English Edward Chiver. No, they don't.
2: Sir, what are you talking about?
1: Oh, you stand there bold as brass, cool as ice, and you say, what am I talking about? Young woman, you belong in the theater. You do. You not only have the talent, but you've got the morals of an actress.
2: Sir, I will not permit you to insult me in my own parlor.
1: You almost sold me this house.
2: Almost? I thought we had an agreement.
1: I'm breaking that agreement.
2: But why?
1: No, stop it. Stop blinking them innocent eyes and asking why.
2: But I am asking. Why?
1: Because the Clemens house is a haunted house.
2: Did I hear you correctly?
1: The Clemens house is a haunted house. That's what everyone in town is saying.
2: Oh, tavern loafers.
1: Ah, so you do admit people are talking about
2: people, it. People, drunkards, idlers, vagrants. Any time a house stands empty, ridiculous rumors. What, the Clemens house is the finest dwelling in the province of Pennsylvania.
1: Then why don't you live there? Why do you want to sell it?
2: Oh, Mr. Chiver, I've already discussed this entire matter. I cannot afford to maintain so large a place.
1: You can't. Why can't you?
2: But I don't need all those rooms. It requires help, and I can't afford servants.
1: You could buy slaves.
2: Mr. Chiver.
1: Mr. Chiver, what?
2: It would violate every one of my moral, ethical, and religious principles to own the body and soul of another human being.
1: Beggars can't be choosers.
2: Just tell me, sir. What affair is it of yours?
1: You say you can't afford servants and you won't have slaves. But you could afford servants if you was to turn the place into a tavern.
2: Never.
1: It's a good, respectable trade. And you're pretty enough, wench, to attract the business.
2: Sir, this impertinence can... If you do not wish to purchase the property, I'm sure there are plenty of others.
1: How long have you been trying to sell the house? If it's such a bargain, how come it ain't been snapped up?
2: Because...
1: No, ma'am, it won't do. The house is haunted.
2: Very well, sir. Have it your way.
1: Aha! Then you admit it.
2: I admit only this, Mr. Chiver. I was wrong about you. When you first inquired about the house, I said to myself, here is a man of judgment. Here is a shrewd and sensible man of the world. Here is probably the keenest man of business in the entire province of Maryland.
1: Delaware.
2: As you will. But what do I discover on closer examination? A timid, irresolute waverer. You are losing the opportunity of a lifetime.
1: To buy a haunted house.
2: How can the house be haunted? Haunted by what?
1: Ghosts.
2: Oh, you are hard-headed. Practical, no-nonsense gentleman of affairs, a member of your provincial house of delegates. You believe in ghosts?
1: Well,
2: you'll be kind enough to leave the premises at once. Sir, you are a fraud.
1: Now, Miss Clemens,
2: may be rumors spread by stupid gossipers that the Clemens house is haunted. And this has made buyers scarce and reduced the price. But shouldn't you, as a shrewd trader, profit from my distress?
1: Now, miss, you have no right to accuse me of...
2: I don't mind. Go on. Take unfair advantage of me.
1: Well, I'll think about it.
3: Good morning.
2: Oh, good morning, Richard.
3: I knocked, but no one heard me.
2: Mr. Chiver and I are transacting some business.
3: So I just walked
2: Mr.
3: in...
2: Mr. Chiver, may I present my cousin, Mr. Richard Laporte?
3: Your servant, sir.
1: Howdy.
2: Richard, Mr. Chiver is going to buy the Clemens house.
1: Well, now, I never...
2: He intends to make a tavern of it.
1: No, see here, I didn't say that...
3: Tavern?
2: And why not?
3: But, well, that would be... It would be... sacrilege. Why, Mr. William Penn himself slept in the blue bedroom
2: when... Oh, come, Richard. You and I spoke about this many times, and I thought I'd settled it.
3: But a tavern...
2: But of course. Shouldn't the common folk also have a beautiful place?
1: I ain't even said I'm going to buy, much less make a tavern.
2: Oh, of course you will, Mr. Chiver.
3: My dear Sarah, a tavern...
2: Now, Richard, I thought you shared my belief that no person should own a house that exceeds his needs for shelter. When we marry, this place which my mother left me will suffice for us.
1: Just hold on while I ask this young fellow here a question. Laporte. I want you to look me square in the eye and say yes or no. Is the old Clemens house haunted?
3: Yes.
1: Well, Miss Clemens, see?
2: Richard is an incurable romantic.
1: You say the house is haunted, young fella?
3: Yes, yes, it is haunted. It's haunted by demons of the past.
2: Oh, nonsense, Richard.
3: Haunted by memories, haunted by the ghosts of Clemens as long dead.
1: Well, all I can say to you, Miss Clemens, is good day.
2: Wait.
1: What for? Here, this young man, your own intended, admits, confesses...
2: Oh, it's nonsense.
1: And he ain't no tavern vagabond neither, far as I can
2: see. But there are no ghosts.
1: That ain't what Mr. Laporte here says.
3: Of course there are ghosts. That's because the past never dies.
1: Miss Clemens, how can you say there are no ghosts when this man, who is to become your lord and master...
2: Oh, no, no. That is not the relationship we envisage, is it, Richard?
3: Oh, no, each of us will have an equal voice.
1: Son, you're asking for more trouble than you can handle. But don't get me off the subject.
2: What is the subject, sir?
1: Ghosts. Mr. Laporte says there are ghosts in that house.
2: Richard is only using a figure of speech. He doesn't mean there are actual ghosts.
3: But I do.
1: And I say good day to you both.
2: Mr. Chiver...
3: He's right, my dear.
2: Oh, Richard. You sounded so medieval.
3: The ghosts of the Clemenses. You believe in them, too. And that's why you want to sell the house. You're ashamed of them.
2: What are you trying to say?
3: You are ashamed of the fact that the first William Clemens was a pirate and slaver.
2: Oh, that's just malicious rumor.
3: Oh, my dear, it's an unfortunate fact. The family fortune was founded on blood. You were a child growing up in that house. You knew it. You were ashamed.
2: Richard, I shall become extremely angry.
3: I was a child, too. The poor relation invited to play. And my eyes were open. I saw everything.
2: Please, Richard.
3: We both talked about it constantly. Death. Murder. How frightened we were of the old man. The ghost of the old man. The murderer, the pirate.
2: Richard, those were... childhood fancies, nothing more. Nothing more. Ghosts do not, cannot exist.
4: What was that question again, sir?
1: Well, what I asked, Mr. Franklin, was, do you believe in ghosts?
4: Of course, Mr. Chiver.
1: You... do?
4: Certainly, sir. All of us are ghosts. Inside each of us are the ghosts of dead ideas.
1: You know the old Clemens house?
4: Yes, I do.
1: Now, the girl wants to sell. I can buy it cheap. A bargain.
4: Do you need advice to take advantage of a bargain?
1: It might not be a bargain.
4: Uh-huh.
1: If it's haunted.
4: Oh.
1: Can a house be haunted?
4: Mr. Chiver, I cannot give you that answer, but I can suggest how you might find one.
1: Now you're talking.
4: Go up to the house. When you want to learn something, investigate for yourself.
1: Well, you don't have to be smart to think of that.
4: But the fact is, you didn't think of it.
1: Oh.
4: What I have suggested is something new among natural philosophers. It is called the scientific method.
1: But that's nothing but old-fashioned horse sense.
4: Exactly, Mr. Chiver. Exactly.
1: Huh. That's what I'm going to do. I'm going up there and see for myself.

0: What's that? What could it be? The wind. The wind down the chimney.
1: Huh?
0: Hey. There's somebody in here. Who's here? Show yourself. Whoever you are, show yourself.
1: Dead man, tell no tales.
0: I'm not afraid of you. Who are you? Show yourself. That voice. It's coming from the chimney. No. It's coming from the wall. It's coming from all over. Somebody's in here with me. Somebody. I ain't scared. Listen, even if you are a ghost, I'm going to buy the house and burn it down and build a better one. I ain't scared. No. Who's here? Who are you? Oh, it's a sailor. Get away from me. Get away. Who are you? What do you want? You're choking me. Please.

The moonlight pouring in through the parlor window of the old Clemens mansion reveals a body lying on the floor. Sightless eyes staring with terror. Face contorted with agony. But at least the efficacy of the scientific method has once again been affirmed. Is there such a thing as a ghost? Amos Chiver has found out. The hard way. You have some things to find out also when I return shortly with Act Two.

0: 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Anita Bryant here reminding you that orange juice is rich in vitamin C with minerals, too, because even in summer, good nutrition should never be on vacation.
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2: Where do you keep your guns? In a drawer? Closet? In a rack on the wall? Every day across the country, crimes are committed with stolen guns. Stolen because simple security precautions were not taken by someone. When possible, lock your guns in place. Run a steel strap or chain through the trigger guards of rifles and handguns. And if your guns are stolen, notify the police immediately. This is Chuck Connors for the Bureau of Alcohol, Tobacco, and Firearms. Remember, your stolen gun threatens everyone.
3: I think it was the first time I can remember really going fishing with my dad. I'm sure I'd been with him before, but the first time I really remember it was wading downstream with him in an extra big pair of wading boots as he felt his way very surely along the stream bed, and I shakily held onto the willows, and we found a spot where my dad lifted his finger to his lips and said, "Shh, we don't want to scare the fish away." And then I remember that fish, the biggest fish I'd ever seen in my life, and it was on the end of my line. And my dad, boy, was he proud. I'll never forget that as long as I live.
4: Give your children everything. Give them your time. A thought from The Church of Jesus Christ of Latter-day Saints. Good morning.

0: In the years to come, Mr. Benjamin Franklin of Philadelphia will find plenty of things to make him angry. The arrogance of the British, the short-sightedness of his fellow Americans, the stubbornness of the French, and the haughtiness of the Spanish. But right now, he is as furious as he will ever be. A man named Chiver solicited his advice, followed it, and was killed, or at least is dead, because he did so. So right now, on this late summer morning in the autumn of 1750, we find our Mr. Franklin in a rare mood indeed.
1: I only want you to tell me, Doctor, was he murdered? Yes, well, that doesn't answer the question.
2: Well, he has some redness about the throat.
1: Was he strangled?
2: He might have been. But I see no finger marks.
1: Well, could the killer have worn gloves?
2: Could the killer have worn gloves? We have yet to ascertain whether or not there was a killer. Therefore, the question cannot be answered in the form that it was couched.
1: If he wasn't strangled, what was the cause of death?
2: He also has a bruise on his head.
1: Was he struck?
2: He may have been. On the other hand, he may have hit his head against some sharp object when he fell to the floor.
1: Dr. Benson, do you ever commit yourself?
2: He may have died of fright.
1: Fright?
2: I have never seen such terror on the face of a corpse.
1: Can a man die of fright?
2: Some doctors say yes. Some say no. May I ask your interest in the case, Mr. Franklin?
1: The dead gentleman and I have a mutual friend. Therefore, I am collecting his effects and sending them down to his home in Wilmington.
2: You may want this along with his other possession, Mr. Franklin.
1: What is it?
2: It seems to be a gold button of some kind.
1: Where did you find it?
2: It was clutched in his hand. Actually, he was holding it so tightly I had to pry his fingers apart.
1: Why didn't you tell me this before?
2: Is it significant?
1: A button. You can see it's been torn from a coat. Probably he was struggling with his assailant, and in the
2: fight... Now, that is if there was an assailant.
1: Doctor, in every man's life, there comes a time when finally he must commit himself.
2: That may be true. On the other hand...
1: Hey, thank you, Doctor. Now, Sarah, I want you to look at this button.
3: How could that poor man have died in the house?
4: Obviously, the murderous ghost...
1: The button, Sarah.
3: Richard, look.
1: Do you recognize it?
3: It's the kind of button that old Captain William Clemens wore.
1: William Clemens, who built this house?
3: This gold button, with the star and the anchor. It was on all his uniforms.
4: Well, then it was the ghost of William Clemens.
3: No.
4: What do you say to that, Mr. Franklin?
1: I say we have a problem. Assume it was a ghost. Is a ghost substantial?
3: How can a ghost be substantial?
4: If he were substantial, he couldn't be a ghost.
1: Then why would his clothes be substantial? No, Mr. Chivers was engaged in combat, mortal combat.
3: With whom?
1: Now, I say a man followed Mr. Chiver to the house or waited for him there and killed him. I say a man because it's hard to conceive of a woman strong enough.
4: Mr. Franklin, it was Captain Clemens' ghost. The button proves it.
1: Not conclusively. Captain Clemens wasn't a pirate.
3: Oh, thank you, Mr. Franklin.
1: That is, not a pirate in name. He was a privateer. He had the Queen's permission to prey upon French, Spanish, and Dutch merchant ships. He fancied himself a naval officer. His men wore uniforms. The higher ranks all had buttons, just like that one. As a matter of fact, I know another man in this town who once wore a navy coat. I remember this button. I was just a youngster, but I do remember this button.
5: If it ain't Mr. Franklin.
1: Good day, Abner.
5: To what do I owe the honor?
1: I've come here to see if I can arrange to have you hang.
5: Oh? What did I do?
1: What did you do? What haven't you done, you scoundrel? You sold whiskey and guns to the Indians. You bought stolen merchandise from pirates.
5: But none of it proved.
1: But all of it true.
5: The commandment warns us against the bearing of false witness.
1: Here we have the devil quoting scripture.
5: Why not? The devil can read. Now, how do you hope to hang me?
1: For the murder of Amos Chiver.
5: You mean the poor fellow from Wilmington?
1: Yes, Abner, the poor fellow from Wilmington.
5: Oh, hadn't you heard? He was killed by a ghost. Everyone knows that Clement's house is haunted.
1: No, he wasn't killed by a ghost.
5: No. Who did it?
1: I think you did it, Abner.
5: Why would I want to kill the man? I didn't even know him.
1: And you didn't want to get to know him either.
5: You're a hard man to follow, Mr. Franklin. But I know you always wind up someplace, so I'll listen.
1: Thank you. You don't like competition, Abner. You've been known to run people who threatened your business out of town.
5: Well, that's one way to look at it. Another way would be to say I showed them where opportunities were greater elsewhere.
1: Amos Chiver was going to buy the Clements place just up the street from here and turn it into a tavern.
5: And for that I killed him?
1: You took advantage of Clements' house reputation, hid there in your old navy coat, and tried to scare him.
5: I did?
1: But I suppose he didn't scare. There was a fight. You killed him.
5: You write good stories in your paper, Mr. Franklin, but if you write this one, you got to prove it.
1: I got the proof right here. This button.
5: What button?
1: You wore this button when you served with Captain Clements as a privateer.
5: Well, how did you... Where did you get that button?
1: Try to guess where this button was found. Now, you're a man of lively imagination. Think.
5: Where did you get that button?
1: This button, Abner, was found clutched in the dead man's hand.
5: Yeah, but it can't be.
1: It was.
5: I haven't worn that coat. I haven't even seen that coat. It's worn 30 years.
1: Here comes the constable. What have you there, Mr. Partridge?
6: I've been to the back of this house like you said, Mr. Franklin.
1: Huh?
5: You had no right to search my house.
1: The constable obtained a warrant.
6: And here's the coat.
1: Yes, indeed. Your old blue naval officer's coat.
6: Some of them buttons are missing, Mr. Franklin. But the ones that are still on here are just like the one you got in your hand.
5: I tell you, I was here all last night. I didn't set foot out of this tavern. Why, constable, you were here yourself.
6: So I was. Till 10 o'clock.
1: And after 10 o'clock, who can vouch for you, Abner?
5: Well, I was with a...
1: Yes?
5: Well, I spent the rest of the night with a lady.
6: Who?
5: Well, being a gentleman, how could I possibly... You're a man of the world, Mr. Franklin. You appreciate my position.
1: Well, it is a gentleman's duty to die before permitting a lady's name to be sullied. Or so I've been led to understand.
5: Well, I'm not going to die for nobody. I was with... Hang it, Mr. Franklin.
1: Yes, indeed, Abner. Hanging seems to be the order of the day.
5: I'm a married man. What's my wife going to say?
1: Chivalry is dead, Abner.
5: All right. I was with Charity Townsend.
1: Charity Townsend, aptly named. I doubt we have a lady in town more generous with her favors.
6: Abner, who's going to take the word of Charity Townsend?
5: Yeah, but it's true. You can ask her. You get... Oh, my Lord, what's my wife going to say?
6: You'll have to come along with me, Abner. Mr. Franklin, can I have that button to go with this coat as evidence?
1: Now, Charity, are you telling the truth?
3: Oh, yes, Mr. Franklin. I can't lie. I mean, that's the source of my problems. I just can't lie.
1: You were with Abner all of last night.
3: Well, I could lie, you see, and save my reputation. But my dear old dad, he's in heaven right now. He said to me, girl, never tell a lie. And you know why? Folks aren't going to believe you anyhow, so you might as well be hanged for telling the truth.
1: Yes, well, about Abner.
3: Oh, I was feeling a bit poorly last evening, so I thought a glass of wine might suit me. And after having a few, Abner says to me, Charity, you want to come to the back of the house? What for, I asks. And he says, I got some trophies I took when I was serving in the Navy. Well, I have a weakness for sailors' trophies, so I says, all right. But what's
7: your wife going to say to him? I come into a private room. And he says, never fear, she'll be none the wiser. She's visiting her sister across the river in Camden Town.
6: So, you went with him?
7: Oh, but I'm telling you, everything was proper. We just sat and talked. Oh, he tells such stories. And before I knew it, the sun had come up.
6: A most unusual evening.
7: Oh, yes.
6: And so you claim you were with Abner all of last night.
7: Well, I wish I could lie, but you see, I can't. Not even to save my reputation.
6: Yes, sir, Mr. Franklin. Judge Herkimer spoke with me an hour ago. He wants to hold the trial tomorrow.
1: Constable, may I see that coat and that button again?
6: Sure. I got them right here on the table. Look at them all you like.
1: Oh, thank you.
6: It's plain as day. That's the exact same button as the mother's on that coat. And there's three of them missing. This could be any one of them. Judge Herkimer says we might just as well prepare the scaffold now.
1: Before the trial?
6: Well, you know the judge, Mr. Franklin. He figures if a man ain't guilty, he wouldn't be in a prisoner's box in the first place.
1: Yes, and Charity's testimony?
6: Now, Mr. Franklin, you know what that's worth.
1: You suppose I might see Abner?
6: Can't imagine why, but you're welcome. And let me hold on to this coat and button for just a moment.
5: Well, Mr. Franklin, I guess you're right. You said you'd arrange to have me hung, and you've done it.
1: You think so?
5: You know, in my lifetime, I've done 100 things that called for hanging, but I always cheated the rope. And now I'm about to swing for something I never done.
1: I know. I can even prove it.
5: You can.
1: Abner, I have a problem. A most serious moral and religious problem.
5: Now look here, Mr. Franklin. If you know I'm innocent...
1: Let us say you are innocent in particular, but guilty in general.
5: Yeah, but if you know I didn't kill Chiva, why let me swing for it?
1: I must search my conscience. Examine my soul, as it were. You are an engaging but a thoroughgoing scoundrel. You are responsible in one way or another for the death of hundreds of people.
5: Well, scores would be more truthful.
1: Yes. Even now, some poor farmer on the fringes of the Ohio Territory could be murdered by an Indian using a musket that was purchased from you.
5: Well, that can't be proved.
1: Justice must be served.
5: Yeah, but that ain't justice.
1: If it's just for you to go free when you're guilty, why is it unjust for you to hang when you're innocent? Now, come, Abner, you can't have it both ways.
5: Well, Mr. Franklin, please. Think, the commandments. Thou shalt not lie. Thou shalt not bear false witness.
1: Oh, it's out of my hands, Abner. At this moment, within my soul, a battle is being fought for your life and freedom. Both sides are marshaling potent and convincing arguments. Shall you live? Shall you die? I must wait for the answer to be revealed to me.
0: And there he is, Abner, the old pirate, the old smuggler. Ironically, he faces the rope for a crime he didn't commit, according to Ben Franklin. But what sort of game is Ben playing? Perhaps his own words might answer the question. No, I am not amused by games of chance or even skill. For the most fascinating game of all is the game of life. The game continues when I return shortly with Act 3.
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11: 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What'll I do?
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12: 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And incidentally, keep a copy of any form you do sign and be sure you understand what you're signing.
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12: No need to thank me, madam. That's what Better Business Bureaus are for, to help protect consumers like you.

0: retribution. Sooner or later, it overtakes us all. If not for the wrongs we have actually done, then perhaps for the wrong another has committed in our name. But one way or another, we pay the bill. Ben Franklin can prove that Abner didn't kill Amos Chimer. But why bother? Abner has killed enough people during his lifetime. It isn't as if the noose were being drawn around the neck of an innocent man.
1: You say you can prove I'm innocent, Ben? How?
2: Well, Charity claims you were with her all evening.
1: Charity? Well, who'd believe a woman like her?
2: Who? Tell me, Abner, if you were sitting on the jury, would you believe Charity?
1: Well, not if she swore on every Bible in Pennsylvania.
2: Interesting. And yet, in this case, you know she's telling the truth.
1: Well, but why do you say she's telling the truth?
2: Why should she lie? What does she gain by it?
1: Well, I could have paid her.
2: Yes, but you didn't. Because I know you didn't kill Chiver.
1: How? How do you know?
2: First, I have a little agreement here for you to sign. Here, read it.
1: I, Abner Merritt, do hereby agree to give to the Reverend Peter Quincy the sum of £350. What for?
2: The Reverend Quincy is the pastor in the village of Olmsted, which was destroyed in an Indian raid last week. The money will be used for rebuilding homes.
1: But
2: you supplied the Indians with weapons and the powder.
1: Oh, but I didn't.
2: And not directly, perhaps, but you did sell the muskets to unscrupulous traders. Read on.
1: The sum of £500 to Mr. Henry Hewitt, director of the Children's Orphanage. Well, I ain't got that much money.
2: Raise it.
1: Oh, but I...
2: Read on.
1: You'll make a poor man out of me.
2: Poor, but happy. Poor in wealth and worldly goods, perhaps, but rich in the love of your fellow man.
1: Ah, no, I'll sign no such paper.
2: All right, then hang.
1: This is blackmail, you know.
2: Perhaps.
1: But how do I know you... How do I know you'll keep your bargain? How do I know you can prove that I'm innocent?
2: Now, that is an interesting speculation. But we waste each other's time. I have in my bag here a pen and a bottle of ink. May I please have your signature?
1: Oh, this is robbery. It's worse than piracy on the high seas.
2: And you should know.
1: All right. Where do I sign it?
2: On the bottom. Uh-huh. Splendid. That's it. See, you now have an opportunity to create a new reputation for yourself. Till now, you have been reviled as a scoundrel. In the future, you shall be admired as a saint. Fortunate Abner.
1: Yeah, but the proof! The proof you promised!
2: Ah, yes, the proof. Mr. Partridge? Mr. Partridge!
3: What's up?
2: I'm afraid we will have to release Abner.
3: Release? Why? Ain't he guilty?
2: No, sir. Please, come in here, sir. And leave the cell door open, Constable. Abner will be leaving.
3: But the button and the coat...
2: Precisely. They prove his innocence.
3: But any fool can see that button is exactly the same as the buttons that are on that coat. You have to admit that.
2: I do.
3: Then what do you...
2: It is exactly the same kind of button, but it was not fastened to that coat. And if it was not fastened to that coat, it could not have been pulled off that coat.
3: But you can see that
2: it's
3: the button.
2: Let's really look at what's to be seen. What color is the coat?
3: Oh, any fool can see it's blue.
2: Now, since the button was obviously pulled away or torn away during a struggle, there is a small shred of material clinging to it. What color is this material?
3: Well,
2: it's red. Captain's red. While Abner's coat is Lieutenant's blue.
1: I should have seen it myself. I could have saved a fortune.
3: What's he saying, Mr. Franklin?
2: The poor man's so happy to be vindicated, he's delirious with joy.
4: But if Abner didn't kill Mr. Chiver, who did?
5: It should be obvious to everybody. The ghost. The ghost of Captain Clemens. Oh,
4: but Mr. Franklin, isn't that impossible?
2: We should never try to define the impossible, my dear. We searched the house thoroughly.
4: And we found absolutely nothing.
2: You recognize the button as belonging to Captain Clemens as being part of his uniform. This means you were familiar with that uniform.
4: Oh, yes, sir. His uniform, his hat. His swords, they were all left hanging in his room, just as when he was alive. I remember we children used to spend hours up there.
2: Why didn't we find the uniform coat just before, when we searched the house?
5: Because the ghost is wearing it.
4: Oh, really, Richard?
2: Well, Richard's opinion is as good as anyone.
4: You mean you actually believe that a ghost could be up
2: there? Oh, yes. And now our problem is to find out who the ghost is.
4: How can we do that?
2: It'll be easy to recognize.
4: Mr. Franklin, am I hearing you correctly?
2: We shall recognize the ghost because, you see, he is branded.
4: How can a ghost...
2: He has committed murder, this ghost, and therefore he carries the murderer's mark.
5: What mark?
2: All murderers carry a mark. A mark which clearly proclaims them as killers.
5: But I've seen murderers. I haven't seen any identifying...
2: It's the brand of Cain. Sometimes it's visible on Earth. Sometimes not.
4: Mr. Franklin, are you feeling quite all right?
2: Never better. Well, we must clear the place of its ghostly reputation, or else you shall never sell it. I think I'll go there myself this evening.
4: But that ghost, it's a murderer. Listen to me. I talk as if I believe it.
5: Well, why don't you believe it? The ghost has already committed murder.
2: I suppose I'll have to take my chances.
4: But you mustn't go alone. Richard,
5: No purpose in my going. What shall I discover? That there's a ghost? I already believe it.
4: Well, somebody should go with Mr. Franklin.
2: Oh, no. When a man goes seeking a wife or searching for a ghost, he travels faster when he travels alone. No one is to mention the fact that I'm to visit the Clemens house this evening.
5: Yes, sir.
4: Oh, we three shall keep the secret.
2: Well, you know the saying. Three can keep a secret if two are dead.
1: Why can't we walk in the front door, Mr. Frank?
2: Keep your voice low, Abner. Now, slide the window up. Up. That's it. Let's climb inside.
1: Why are we going in like thieves?
2: Because I am hoping the ghost will enter by the front door. Listen.
1: I don't hear nothing.
2: Well, to the front room. Hurry. Shine that lantern.
1: Nobody here, Mr. Franklin. Uh-oh.
2: Listen. Listen. Where's it coming from?
1: Hey, hey. That don't sound like a human voice. It's Captain Clemens. The old man himself. It's the captain. It's the ghost of the captain.
2: Well, where is it coming from, Abner?
1: It's the captain.
2: It's coming from the fireplace.
1: Huh? Yeah, that's the captain. That's how he talks. I'm getting out of here.
2: No, wait.
1: It's the captain. He said death couldn't keep him away. He'd come back. That's what he said.
2: Where is that voice coming from?
1: It ain't human. It's coming from everywhere. I don't know about you, but I'm going.
2: You're right, Abner. It is time we were leaving.
4: I'll never sell the house now. It's all over town. Abner's been telling everyone how the ghosts are all over the place. Thank you, Mr. Franklin.
5: Sarah, Mr. Franklin was only trying to help. Besides, what could he do? After all, how can a human being fight a ghost? Now, sir, do you believe the ghost of Captain Clemens haunts the house?
2: Richard, why do you object to Sarah's selling the Clemens house?
5: Well, it's just that it's haunted.
2: It isn't because you wanted to own it yourself one day?
5: Well, how could I ever own it?
2: You will at least share in the ownership when you marry Sarah.
5: Well, why would I want to own it?
4: Mr. Franklin, Richard was always unhappy there.
2: I know. That's why he wishes to own it. Richard was the poor, despised cousin who was patronized by the Clemenses. That's true, isn't it?
5: They were very kind to me.
2: The bread of charity is bitter when it is offered by the hand of arrogance. And so you dreamed, didn't you, of one day walking through that house, not as a petitioner, but as a master?
5: Yes. Yes. It's human to feel that way.
2: Yes, Richard. Why are you wearing a glove?
5: Guy, I have an infection from a poisonous plant.
2: So, you have discouraged Sarah from selling.
4: But he never said to me, don't sell.
2: He didn't have to. He spread the rumors that the house is haunted.
5: Well, everyone in Philadelphia knows.
2: You are the one, Richard, who keeps making sure that the reputation for the house being haunted is kept fresh and
4: clean.
2: Sir,
4: I cannot permit you to insult my fiancé.
5: I thought you were my friend, Mr. Franklin.
2: I am, Richard. And I am no fair-weather friend either. I shall stand by you as a friend, even though you are to be tried for murder.
4: Murder? Mr. Franklin!
2: Ask him, Sarah, ask him.
5: I deny it.
2: How can you deny it? How can you deny the brand of Cain? You killed Amos Chiver because he must have recognized you, and you knew I was going to be at the house last
4: night. Richard, he couldn't kill anybody. He is so timid.
2: You wanted to scare me, too. And your voice, oh, it sounded ghostly, and it seemed to come from everywhere. It's probably because there are secret passages in that house.
4: We're accusing Richard of murder.
2: And as a child, you discovered those passages. Yes, it was well done. And you know where the red coat is. And shall it show a missing button?
4: But you can't prove that Richard did it.
2: Richard, I defy you to take that glove off your hand and show us the mark of Cain that covers your palm.
4: Richard?
5: Yes. Yes, it's the mark of Cain. Here, look. Look, I'm branded.
4: That great black mark.
5: It won't wash off. It won't rub off. I'm marked.
4: Oh, Richard.
5: No, no. No, don't come near me, Sarah. I'm unworthy.
4: Oh, why, Richard? Why?
5: He knows why. He knows why. It was the bitter bread of charity.
4: Oh, Richard.
5: No, no, no, don't weep for me. I'm unworthy. I wear the mark of Cain.
2: I'm sorry, Richard.
5: I will now walk down to the jail and hand myself over to Constable Partridge.
4: Let me come with you.
5: No. No, no. I must be alone. From now on, I have the mark.
4: Richard!
2: Yes. The mark.
4: The mark? That's impossible. I saw it with my own eyes.
2: Yes.
4: It's supernatural.
2: Not exactly.
4: Not exactly? Oh, sir, now what?
2: Well, if we assume that there cannot be ghosts, we must assume that someone human was playing the part. Logical?
4: Yes.
2: That someone human would have to get into the house in order to scare visitors. Only three of us knew I would be going there last night. You and I. And Richard.
4: Yes?
2: Earlier in the evening, I smeared the doorknob with some nitrate of silver.
4: Nitrate of silver?
2: Yes, it is used in making mirrors. And when it touches the skin, it turns black, and it cannot be washed off or removed in any way until new skin grows.
4: That's black magic.
2: No, that's natural science. And our poor Richard entered the house through the front door, turned the knob, and thus his hand acquired the mark of Cain.
0: The mark of Cain. It exists on every murderer. The problem is to make it visible. For that, however, you need men of perception. Men like Benjamin Franklin. Well, poor Richard didn't hang. He went quite mad and spent the rest of his life in an asylum. Sarah went on to marry a very timid man and kept him under her thumb. And Franklin, as you well know, went on to become a founding father of this great country. And I shall be back in just a few moments.
6: Do you think a computer programmer needs the use of his legs? New York University doesn't. They hired a man who's almost totally paralyzed. 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Of course, Tom Clancy's just one person, but there are millions of men and women in this country very much like him. 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Yes, Tom Clancy's got a very good job. 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And next time there's an opening in your company, ask him to write the Director of Vocational Rehabilitation. His office is in your state capital.
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0: Chemist, psychologist, detective. Before these professions were even born, Benjamin Franklin exhibited a judgment and a depth of vision that is hardly equaled today. Yes, they were giants, those men who founded the country. And what they left us is not just a legacy, but a challenge to live as they did. Fearless, curious, and independent. Our cast included Paul Hecht, Marion Seldes, Stotz Cotsworth, Russell Horton, and Gil Mack. The entire production was under the direction of Hyman Brown. And now, a preview of our next tale.
8: The moment the bottle broke, a great, hairy, black spider with a red hourglass mark on its belly burst from the sharded remains of the neck. For a moment, it teetered on its long, jointed, multiple legs.

0: tangled black hair. 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
1: 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You kept your part of the bargain. Now, I keep mine. 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
2: 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Beware, the nightmares are just beginning.

0: Operator? Are you there, operator?
1: She's probably gone out for a spot of tea.
2: Or a date with one of the music hall boys.
0: Will you people be quiet?
1: Isn't she pretty when she's excited, Hayes?
2: Oh, quiet, quiet.
0: Operator. Operator.
1: Why would anyone be so anxious to call one's sister anyway?
2: I can't for the life of me imagine.
0: Will you two please go take a walk or something? Operator, are you there?
1: You could write your sister a letter, you know, instead of trying to call her long distance.
0: I'd probably get in touch with her sooner. Are you there, operator? Oh, I had her on the line just a moment ago.
2: Now, if it were her young man she were calling, I'd know why she's so very anxious.
1: I say, old man, it so happens I am the lady's young man.
2: Oh.
0: Well, I have nothing to do with either of you if you don't stop teasing me.
1: My dear girl, do you really want to get that call through to your sister?
0: Oh, no, I'm just standing here jiggling this receiver for the exercise. Ajax says it's good for the arm muscles. Operator, will you please answer?
1: Here, old girl. Let me have a try.
0: Reggie, go away. Don't bother me.
1: Permit me, milady, to assist you.
0: No, Reggie.
1: One side now, one side.
0: Reggie, this call's important.
1: Just why I'm so anxious to help you. Now, look here, operator. We've been trying... Huh? What's that? Oh, operator. Yes, into a telephone transmitter, but... I say now, look here, my girl, if you want...
0: Give me that receiver.
1: But, Mandy...
0: Are you there, operator? Yes, I wish to place a call. We were disconnected. This is Amanda Loveland. Yes, at Lookout Point. That's right, the artist colony. I wish to speak to Miss Grace Loveland, number 12 Garrett Street, London. Yes, that's right. How soon can you get through to London, please? Very well, will you call me back? Thank you.
1: There, you see? The damsels always come running when a gentleman calls.
0: Oh, Reggie, save your humor for some other time, will you?
1: I say, something wrong, old girl?
0: I don't know.
1: Why do you use that tone, darling?
2: Well, look here, Amanda. Nothing wrong with your sister, is there?
0: No, it's not that.
1: But something's wrong. I can tell by the way you've been acting.
2: Yes, you were certainly never in such a hurry to call Grace before.
0: I'm anxious to know where she was today.
1: Where she was?
0: Yes. She was supposed to be attending a tea party in London, but... Well, I've reason to think she wasn't there.
1: Well, so suppose she wasn't. Why should that upset you?
0: Perhaps if I tell you, you'll understand.
1: Yes. Something's wrong. I certainly want to know about it.
2: Yes, Amanda, by all means, tell us what's troubling you.
0: Yes. Yes, I must tell somebody. Reggie, will you please close the door?
1: Well, certainly, darling.
2: Now, Amanda, sit here.
0: No. No, I'd rather not sit down.
1: Say, you are upset.
0: Yes. I had the strangest experience this afternoon.
1: You did? Where?
0: In Nanor Canyon.
1: So that's where you were today.
2: No wonder we couldn't find you. Reg and I wanted you to go up to the falls with us.
0: I went into the canyon to paint.
1: Well, we gathered you were off somewhere working. I noticed your equipment wasn't around any place.
0: You've been there, haven't you, in the canyon?
1: Oh, not I. I've been planning to go there, though.
2: Oh, I've been a couple of times.
1: Why didn't you tell me you were going into Nanor? I've gone along.
0: There's only one way into the canyon from this end, you know.
2: Yes, near Flagstone Point. It's 12 miles to the other end.
0: Well, I arrived at Flagstone Point about noon. So I climbed down the path and picked out a shady spot in the canyon to eat the lunch I'd taken along.
1: Yes?
0: After that, I looked around a while and... Then picked out a scene near the entrance to the canyon.
2: To paint?
1: Of course, to paint haze.
2: Oh, sorry.
1: Go ahead, dear.
0: It was a perfect scene. The light was just right, so I spent most of the afternoon there until the light began to fade.
1: Did you finish the sketching?
0: Yes. Filled in a great deal of the color. It was really going to be quite good.
2: What do you mean, going to be?
0: I'll never finish it.
1: Why, dear?
0: Because... I never want to go back there again.
1: Well, what on earth happened?
0: Oh, why doesn't that operator get that call through to London?
1: Amanda, tell us what happened in the canyon.
2: Yes, for heaven's sake, the suspense.
0: What happened was like a nightmare.
1: Darling.
0: Yes, like a nightmare. Just as I was getting ready to pack up my things, I heard a noise behind me. A low, rumbling noise. And when I looked around... I saw that a side of the canyon was caving in.
1: My word, landslide?
0: Yes. The whole side of the canyon was falling away, making a terrific noise about it. Left a sheer vertical cliff there, where it had been sloping before.
1: Yes?
0: Right where the only path down into the canyon had been.
1: You mean you were trapped there in a canyon?
0: I certainly was. With night coming on, And you know the stories they tell around here about Nanor Canyon.
2: Yes, they say the place is simply oozing with ghosts at night.
3: Oh,
0: no, really, Reggie. The place does have a reputation.
1: Oh, I've heard the stories, but you don't want to believe everything you hear, you know.
2: Well, how on earth did you get out of the canyon, Amanda?
0: I had a beastly time of it.
1: Did you get out before dark?
0: I certainly did not. As soon as I saw that the path was cut off from the land side, I started walking along the side of the canyon, trying to find a way out.
2: But there are no others.
0: Didn't I find that out? I walked and walked, and all the time it was growing darker and darker, and finally the sun went down, and a ghostly gloom settled over the canyon. I began to walk faster, but I couldn't find any place that looked like a way out.

I've walked for miles. No way out of here. Oh, dear, it's so dark. All I can do is keep walking. Oh, what's that? Oh, some night birds. Yes, that's all. Such a weird sound. I've never heard anything like it before. Kevin, it's gone. That's strange. That bird was the only noise I've heard in this place. No other night noises at all. Good heavens. What's that up there? Light. Shining on a human figure. Am I losing my mind? It's Grace there in the light. Oh, no. Oh, no, it can't be. Grace! There is Grace standing there in that strange glow of light. Pointing. Gesturing as though trying to show me a path out of here. Yes. Yes, she is directing me out of the canyon. The light. I can see the way out. Grace! Grace, is that you? Is that you, Grace? The light's fading away. She's gone. There's still that strange light shining on the way out of this awful place.

0: Tell us there actually was a path leading up out of that canyon.
1: How else do you suppose I got back here?
2: Amazing.
1: That strange light continued to glow until I found the path and managed to climb up. When I looked back, it was pitch dark in the canyon again.
0: Amanda, are you certain you didn't dream all of that?
1: Oh, for heaven's sakes, Reggie.
3: No, I don't think it was a dream.
0: What makes you say that?
1: Oh, but it must be London. Are you there? Yes? Yes, this is Amanda Loveland. Yes, ready for my call to London, thank you. Are you there, Grace? Oh, darling, this is Amanda. Oh, fine, thank you. Darling, have you been in London all day? Oh. Oh, no, nothing's wrong. Oh, no. Don't worry, dear, everything's all right. Yes. I may be coming to London soon. All right, darling. Take care of yourself. Goodbye, dear.
0: What?
1: Grace has been in London all day.
0: Surely.
1: There in the canyon in that strange light, I saw her as plainly as I see you now. But the voice wasn't hers.
0: Then how are we going to account for what happened?
3: There is only one way to account for it.
1: You mean... Hey, you think you know what happened to me?
3: I think so. You were guided out of that canyon by a swarf.
1: A what?
3: A swarf. It's a name commonly applied to a supernatural spirit with the power of impersonating some earthly being.
0: Impersonating, you say?
3: Yes, there's no explanation. Except that swarfs have often been seen in these parts. Now, this particular spirit took the earthly shape of your sister and helped you find a way out of your temporary prison.
0: No, I don't believe such things happen here.
1: Well, you'd certainly believe it if you'd experienced it like I did.
3: Yes, Reggie, you're wrong. Those things do happen. Swarfs do appear in this vicinity.
0: But that's weird.
1: Well, it certainly is. See one's sister appear in a place in the darkness and speak in a voice and then to learn she was actually hundreds of miles away at the time.
3: Amanda, is this the landscape you were doing?
1: Oh, yes.
3: Mind if I have removed the cover and have a look?
1: Oh, no, go right ahead. Just as I left off, I was packing up.
0: Here, Hayes. You better let me give you a hand. If you spoil one of Amanda's paints, she'll... I say, look, Amanda. Have you seen this since you left the canyon?
1: No. No, I told you I haven't.
0: Look at it. There in the right-hand corner.
3: A strange, monstrous-looking creature.
0: Lurking in the shadows. Amanda, were you conscious of the fact you were painting that fantastic creature into the picture?
1: No. No, I wasn't. I hadn't even noticed it.
0: That's very strange.
3: Yes. Isn't it?
0: If your perspective is correct, Amanda, that creature is about 8 feet tall.
3: A huge, fiendish thing.
1: But how did it ever become a part of my painting?
0: Yes. How?
3: Well, we'll find out.
0: What do you mean, Hayes?
3: We'll go down into the canyon and have a look.
1: No, no, not me.
3: Oh, I mean tomorrow, of course. When it's daylight.

0: How much farther, Amanda?
1: We're practically there.
2: What amazes me is that you couldn't find the way this wharf pointed out to you last night, Amanda.
1: I'm sorry, Hayes. It doesn't seem to be there today.
0: No, well, what's the difference? Didn't take us long to come in from the other end of the canyon on horseback.
2: Yes, the only thing that annoys me is that we couldn't ride the animals all the way.
0: Oh, well, the walking won't hurt you. Besides, we've only been afoot a few hundred yards.
1: Oh, here we are. This is the spot I was painting. I set up my canvas over there on that little mound.
0: Then according to the sketch you made, that fearful creature was lurking about here.
1: Reggie, look here.
2: Bones. Human bones down there in that crevice.
3: Oh, I say, those can't be human bones.
1: No, they're much too large.
3: I should say so.
2: You're wrong, both of you. They are human bones. I've studied anatomy enough to recognize the clavicle, humerus and ulna of the human arm, and the femur and fibula of the leg there.
0: Jove. Hayes is right.
2: This was some gigantic prehistoric creature. Heaven knows how many years old.
1: Could this skeleton have any connection with the ghostly figure in my painting?
2: It could, yes. It's just possible that the spirit of this prehistoric man is himself a swarf
0: and can take on a human shape. The spirit, I mean.
2: Precisely. He saw Amanda sitting there on that mound, painting. He assumed a shape she couldn't make out, but one which her professional brush caught in the sketching.
1: Then he could have assumed the form of my sister.
2: If our theory is correct, yes.
0: That's fantastic.
1: But how can we learn anything about this thing that was buried here in this crevice?
2: There's one way I know of. We can consult Dr. Gustav.
3: By Jove, you're right. Dr. Gustav's staying at the colony.
1: Well, then let's go get him and bring him here.
2: Yes, let's. Who knows? We may have discovered something entirely unknown to our civilization.

0: Well, Dr. Gustav?
1: Yes. Your suspicions were correct, my friends. These are human bones.
2: Can you identify them, Doctor?
1: I most certainly can. This was a Neanderthal man.
3: Neanderthal? Well, the Neanderthal man existed thousands of years ago.
1: True, Miss Loveland. From 20 to 40,000 years ago.
0: There's no mistake about it?
1: Not the slightest. This is the fossilized remains of an ancient man. Here, look. Look at these peculiarly shaped molar teeth. Now, that's one side. Every bone of his body shows some distinct markings. Many of them are of simian nature.
0: Ape-like, you mean?
1: Exactly. Eyebrow ridges were like those of the gorilla. The roof of the skull was low like theirs. And yet, his brain most probably surpassed the modern Europeans in size and ability.
0: How long ago did you say he existed?
1: The native of his culture may be put down tentatively as extending from 40,000 to 20,000 B.C. The Neanderthal man appears to have been the sole occupant of Europe during the middle of the Pleistocene period, throughout the time in which the Mousterian culture prevailed. He buried his dead with great signs of respect. He worked flint implements with great skill. He was a fine hunter. Lived in caves and rock shelters.
2: But, Doctor, after all this time, his remains should be quite deep in the earth.
1: I know. And he undoubtedly has been buried deeply through the centuries. But some subterranean disturbance must have caused this crevice and exposed his burial place.
3: Look, did you men see this?
0: What, dear? A stone tablet.
3: There's some sort of strange pictures on it.
1: Let me see, please. Yes, sir. Just so.
0: What is it, Dr. Gustav?
1: This is the final proof. This is the picture writing of the Neanderthal man.
3: Can you decipher it?
1: I can, indeed. And now, let's see. This portion here, my left, that's indiscernible. But the rest of it reads, "Who moves my bones will surely die as I have died."
0: A curse. Well, then, let's take his advice and leave him alone.
1: Oh, not on your life, sir. Why, this is one of the most amazing finds of the century. These bones must be removed to the museum and reconstructed.
3: But the warning on the stone tablet.
1: Oh, nonsense, Miss Loveland, nonsense. Do you think a curse can continue to exist through 40,000 years? 400 centuries? Oh, no.

0: Well, Mandy, this is the museum. Ever been here before?
1: Once, when I was a child. Uncle Reginald brought me.
0: Hmm. How long has it been since the Neanderthal man was brought here?
1: Oh, at least 6 weeks.
0: Well, Dr. Gustav said in his letter that the man had been completely reconstructed. The skeleton had been placed in a standing position in a special room.
1: There's the room, see?
0: Oh, yes, the sign over the door. The Neanderthal man.
1: Let's go look before we visit the doctor, shall we?
0: Right. Here we are. The door was open. What? This room is empty.
1: Yes. But there's a stone base over there. Those things might have been built up on it.
0: Hmm. That's strange.
2: I beg your pardon.
0: Yes, what is it?
2: I am called Vanneth. Could you direct me to Dr. Gustav's study?
0: Oh, why, yes. It's at the end of the hall. See, his name is in black letters on that frosted door pane.
2: Oh, yes. I thank you so very much. Pardon me for having disturbed you.
1: Reggie.
0: Amanda. That man, Jove, what a giant. At least 8 feet tall.
1: Such bushy eyebrows and low forehead. He looked like an ape.
0: And what was wrong with his neck? He held his head crooked over to one side. One shoulder humped up in a terribly grotesque position.
1: Did you see whether or not he went into the doctor's office?
0: No, I didn't.
1: Reggie, if I didn't know better, I'd think that man was...
0: Was what, dear?
1: Oh, nothing.
0: I know what you're thinking.
1: That warning, Reggie. Who moves my bones will die as I have died.
0: Amanda, look.
1: What?
0: There in the room, on the stone base, the skeleton of a prehistoric man.
1: But he wasn't there just a few moments ago.
0: Good Lord, come on, into the doctor's office.
1: Dr. Gustav!
0: Good heavens.
1: Oh, Reggie. What's happened to him?
0: He's dead. Broken neck.
1: He was sitting at his desk.
0: Writing? A report on the Neanderthal man. Look. He just completed one sentence. It is my finding that the death of the Neanderthal man discovered in Manos Canyon was caused by a broken neck.

0: The Curse of the Neanderthal. Another original tale of dark fantasy, written by Scott Bishop. Ben Morris was heard as Reggie. Eleanor Naylor Corrin was Amanda. Murillo Schofield was Hayes. Fred Wayne played Dr. Gustav. And Daryl McAllister was Bennett. Next Friday night at the same time, we'll bring you another story of the fantastic and the unusual, created by Scott Bishop. Listen for Death from the Past, a strange, weird adventure laid in modern America with the flavor of the 19th century. The story of a businessman who was almost too honest and who found a method of paying a long-standing debt of honor, although 30 years in his grave. Dark Fantasy originates in the studios of WKY, Oklahoma City. Tom Paxton speaking. This is the National Broadcasting Company.
1: Good evening, friends of the creaking door. This is your host bidding you enter the inner sanctum. Come in, come in. And now for tonight's tortured tendril. Ever have an ancestor who's dead but won't lie down? Can't happen, huh? Okay, bub, hang on and we'll demonstrate. We're in an ancient cemetery hidden in a lost valley somewhere outside an old New England town. The stone face of a mausoleum reads 1790. Behind its iron door, the ancient dead sleep in sealed vaults. Beside the dead, trapped in the mausoleum, is a man. He's haggard, glassy-eyed, like a man suspended between life and death. The man rallies his dying energies to tear at the door, to break his hand in a final desperate attempt at escape.
2: I gotta get out! I gotta get out, or the fortune's not good! It's not good! Thank God!

0: without a dime in the world. Exactly the way I began. Exactly the way I began. 6 weeks ago, I came to this jerkwater town of Hillcrest to claim a worthless white elephant. A state called Highgate. It's been in my family since the Battle of Bunker Hill. I was the missing heir. Finding me cost the trustees more money than the estate was worth.
1: That's the picture, Mr. Lyon. A big estate, but the land's been neglected too long and the buildings are about ready to fall down. Now, if the inheritance raised your hopes any, I'm
2: sorry. What about cash, other property, stocks maybe?
1: No, the tax collector sees what little there was for arrears. There isn't a cash penny in sight for a young fella, unless you chance to run into your grandfather's boodle.
2: My great-grandfather?
1: Yep, your great-grandfather, Dan'l Zenger. Folks around here say old Dan'l salted a pile away and walks the halls of Highgate watching it and waiting for the right descendant to come along.
2: Wait a minute, you're talking over my head.
1: Well, I'm just repeating local bogeyman talk. See, according to old records here in Hillcrest, your great-grandfather was a man of fearful omens and prophecies.
2: You're not saying he had supernatural powers.
1: Well, the records hint he had. There's a paper in the files that accuses old Dan'l Zenger of consorting with the devil. And there's another paper ordering his execution for the same thing.
2: My great-grandfather was put to death?
1: If we're to believe the records, yes.
2: What did you mean by that remark, waiting for the right descendant to come along?
1: Oh, legend. The old Dan'l Zenger swore his money would keep until an avenging descendant came along. But don't you go getting no ideas, young fella. Now, if there's anything I can do for you...
2: Yeah, there is. Run the missing heir $20, huh? I'll need train fare out of here. Train out of Hillcrest would have been the smart play. But curiosity got the better of me. I wanted to see Highgate once. Just out of town, I hitchhiked part of the way and I hooked it the rest of the way with the storm threatening. Highgate was more run down than words could describe. I stood outside, watching the shadows pile around that big heap of junk. It had a look about it, as if once it pulled you in, you were shut away forever. Before I knew it, I was heading inside, as if I couldn't help myself. But it wasn't pulling. I was being pushed in, as if there were someone at my back. I was inside, and the door banged shut. It was the wind, I told myself. The door had been open, and the wind had blown it closed. But I had a feeling that I wasn't alone. I felt a presence near me, pushing me toward a sputtering yellow light in a square library room.
3: Hello.
2: Who are you?
3: Eddie Waters. You wouldn't be... Theodore Zenger Lyon.
2: I'm Ted Lyon. What are you doing here?
3: At the moment, making notes. I'm the town librarian.
2: What are those books you got there?
3: The remnants of Daniel Zenger's personal library. There are many fascinating writings here.
2: My great-grandfather's writings, you said?
3: Yes. In addition to his other reputed talents... Daniel Zenger was a prolific penman.
2: What do the manuscripts say?
3: I can't tell as yet. The language is English, but much of it is in an old, obscure dialect. I would need to examine and interpret them. That is, if you have no objection.
2: No, I haven't. You can make a bundle of the stuff, take it along with you, and dope out what it says on one condition.
3: One condition?
2: Uh-huh. That you tell me what it says first. I dropped around to see the old librarian the next night. Shades were down. Library hours were over. Old Hillary Waters let me in. His face seemed to be burning with excitement.
3: I've made an amazing discovery. A most amazing discovery. Your great-grandfather was put to death.
2: Oh, that's no discovery.
3: Don't interrupt, please. I have documentary proof that Daniel Zenger was a man of extraordinary vision and prophecy. And I... present my proof.
2: First, tell me, was he rich?
3: From all indications, fabulously rich. He accumulated a princely fortune.
2: And he did what with it?
3: I cannot say. But that is of minor importance. It is the remarkable scope of his prophecies I am principally interested in.
2: Okay, spill it. What did he prophesy?
3: In these manuscripts, written in the 18th century, in about the year 1790, Daniel Zenger predicted Napoleon's defeat at Waterloo, our civil war between the states, and the rise of Abraham Lincoln, and the First and Second World Wars.
2: You're kidding.
3: I'm in earnest. There were other remarkable predictions. Your name is Data Zenger, Lion. 4 generations removed from Daniel Zenger.
2: Yeah? What about it?
3: This obscure passage I came across in his book of predictions. In the 4th generation, a lion will come to the crest of the hill.
1: And then, over High Gate.
2: What are you eyeing me for? Me? You're thinking the references to me?
3: Yes. I must think that. A lion. That is you, plainly. Theodore Lion. And you're the 4th generation.
2: And the crest of the hill is Hillcrest. This town.
3: And you're the master of Highgate now.
2: What does the rest of it say?
3: He will first silence the waters. Then capture the jewel from the king. Thirdly, after 7 days of wanton darkness, he will fling a tarnished stone into the earth. And a flame in the sky will show him the 4 keys. There's a final line.
2: Read it.
3: And the lion will sit with a ransom at his feet, and the winds will steal him from the wrath of the world.
2: Funny change had come over the old librarian. He looked as if he'd run out of the room if I wasn't standing right smack between him and the door. I started toward him slowly. That prophecy you read to me, if there's any truth in it, it means that if I complete the 3 steps referred to in those clues, I'll reach a certain 4 keys. And lay my hands on a fortune.
3: Yes. It purports to mean that.
2: That's not quibble, huh? It means just that, period. Now, boiling certain words down, words like silence, capture, and fling, the 3 steps mean 3 murders.
3: Believe me, it is madness to accept or even interpret them literally.
2: Let's skip the weasel talk. It boils down to those 3 murders, doesn't it?
3: No.
2: Liar. First, he will silence the waters. That's you, Hillary Waters. I must first silence you.
3: No, it's insane.
2: You can't run away, old man. I've got to silence you. The chair came down on his skull and he dropped. Then my thumb on his windpipe for a couple of minutes. And I'd satisfied the first clue to a princely ransom. I'd silenced the waters.
4: He will silence the waters. Is there anybody around whose name is stream, flood, lake, or maybe river? Old librarian Waters had a look in the book. And the prophecy took. His name's Muddy Waters now. A lion will reign over the High Gate. Yeah. If our hectic hero keeps on exterminating quaint old scholars, I predict a lion will take it on the land. Let's verify my prediction, shall we? Okay, lion, roar.
2: I propped old Hillary Waters on a chair at his desk. There wasn't a telltale mark on him. He looked as if his heart had backed up on him while he was poring over his books. I moved into Highgate. With old Daniel Zenger's 2nd clue burning in my brain. He will capture the jewel from the king. What did it mean? Couldn't even begin to figure it out. All I could do was wait. And watch. A month dragged by. Then one night at the railroad depot, I watched the signal flag go up. Watching the trains roar by and sometimes stop was a way of getting a peek at the world outside of Hillcrest. I watched a girl get off. Young. Made up and dolled up in a style that yelled for a second look. She looked like my world. A big town, bright lights, fast talk. I moved toward her like a guy in the desert starts for a pitcher of water. The funny thing, she was coming right at me, too.
5: Could you direct me to the nearest hotel, Handsome?
2: I could even carry your bags there. For a price.
5: A local wolf, hmm? What's the price?
2: Smile.
5: Okay. Now pick up the bag.
2: I'm Ted Lyon. You?
5: Ruby Myers.
2: Your business in Hillcrest?
5: What are you, the local DA?
2: No, I'm just a guy with time on his hands.
5: I'm an advance agent.
2: Advance agent?
5: Uh-huh. Ballyhoo. I nail up posters, hire a local hall, and I start the promotion and publicity going. It's really a man's job, but we women do it better.
2: Who are you publicizing?
5: Slugger Conlon, the middleweight prize fighter. Conlon's barnstorming, putting on exhibition bouts. He'll be here Friday night.
2: Well, what are you doing after working hours? Between now and Friday night?
5: Oh, I haven't thought about it yet. Got any suggestions?
2: Any? Sister, I got a million. Before the end of the week, we knew each other a whole lot better. Walks, dances, the movies. There was someone behind me, pushing me, as close to her as I could get.
5: You're as nervous as a cat tonight. What's eating you?
2: Nothing.
5: What are you doodling?
2: Doodling?
5: Yeah, you've been scribbling absentmindedly for an hour. Well, let's see it. He will capture the jewel from the king. That's a funny doodle. What does it mean?
2: Oh, nothing. It's a line I read from a poem somewhere, maybe.
5: Ted.
2: What?
5: We gotta break it up after tonight. I'm somebody's girl.
2: In love with Slugger Conlon?
5: No.
2: Then why brush me off?
5: Well, I've got to. The king's crazy jealous of me. If he saw you around, there'd be murder.
2: Did you say the king? Did you call Slugger Conlon the king?
5: That's his nickname. I'm up for... Well, what's wrong?
2: Nothing. Just the idea of losing you, that's all. Ruby.
5: Yeah?
2: Just came to me. Ruby is a precious jewel.
5: Oh, now you're making with the sweet talk again.
2: Come on, jewel. Let's have a last dance before the king claims you. Capture the jewel from the king. Second clue in the prophecy had been right under my nose for a week, but I hadn't seen it. When Conlon came in one day ahead of his party, I was right there at the depot waiting for him. Ruby was back at the hotel, freshening up for her boyfriend. Slugger Conlon?
6: That's me, kid.
2: I'm Ted Lyon. I represent the town athletic committee. Welcome to Hillcrest.
6: Oh, thanks, kid. Where can I dig a shower, a steak, and a flop in this flea town?
2: My car's over there. Pile in. I'll drive you to a hotel.
6: Deal.
2: Town's all head up about the exhibition, but King.
6: You know my nickname, huh? I put on a show, just everybody turn out, $1.65 a head. Hey, how far to town is it?
2: Another half mile.
6: What are you stopping?
2: Flat tire.
6: There's a break for you. I'm gonna love this town. Well, where do you keep your jack?
2: Don't bother worrying about the jack, Conlon.
6: Hey, I don't see no flat. Say, what gives? What's the gun for?
2: You, King.
6: It's a stick-up? I haven't got a plug nickel, kid.
2: Turn around.
6: Sure. But you won't find a sign on me. I'll tell you.
2: The king was dead. I'd buried him in an abandoned quarry, baggage and all. His party arrived the next day. They stewed over why Slugger Conlon hadn't showed up, and then they left the following Monday. Nobody thought of making a search for him. Checking with the railroad. Luck was with me. King had pulled more than one disappearing act before, and his crowd was used to it. The party left, but the jewel stayed. A week later, I married her.
5: Where are we? Honeymoon, Handsome?
2: In Highgate. We'll spend 7 days there, alone. Thirdly, after 7 days of darkness and want. There was only one way of interpreting the third clue in the prophecy. I closed Highgate to the world. and I settled down to 7 days of darkness and famine. It was slow agony. But without it, I'd never find the four keys. Without it, a lion could never sit with a ransom at his feet. The first Ruby resisted. Soon she began to suspect that she'd married a crazy man.
5: Ted, I've got to get out of here.
2: You'll stick for 7 days.
5: No, not even seven more minutes. I'm getting out of here right now.
2: You'll stick it out, I said. You'll stick it out if I have to chain you to the floor.
5: You're mad. You're crazy, raving mad.
2: No food, no daylight. Just endless dark. But 7 days passed. I was ready for the next clue. He will fling a tarnished stone to the earth, and a flame in the sky will show him the four keys. Fling a tarnished stone into the earth. What did it mean? Ruby!
5: Oh, leave me alone. Leave me, darling.
2: Come outside, Ruby, into the daylight. Ruby, I'll make all this up to you. All this suffering, I swear I will, Ruby. I'll sit with a ransom at my feet, and you'll sit right beside me, and there'll be gold and trinkets.
5: No. You'll sit in the hot seat, and I'll sit 20 feet away with the witnesses, watching you burn.
2: What do you mean, watching me burn?
5: I sat there, starving, with my body dying by inches, but my mind was alive. I could think. I figured out your crazy doodling and all your crazy recitation. He will capture a jewel from the king. I figured out what that meant.
2: You better stop talking, Ruby.
5: Try and stop me. King. Slugger Conlon. I know why he never showed up that night. You met him and killed him.
2: Ruby stood there, pale and beat up looking, accusing me. The clothes were ragged. She'd lived in them for 7 days and seven nights. The hard illusion of beauty was gone. Hunger had aged her 7 years. The jewel had lost her sparkle. The tarnish of a misspent and wasted life was all over her.
7: He will fling a tarnished stone into the earth.
2: It was a voice behind me. The voice of someone whose hands were pushing me toward Ruby. Pushing me toward the fourth clue in the prophecy. It was old Daniel Zenger.
5: You're going to kill me.
2: Yes. I didn't know then, Ruby, that you were the jewel and the tarnished stone both. It's no use trying to resist, Ruby.
5: I'm too tired to resist.
2: My fingers on your throat for just a little while. It won't hurt too much. She hung limply in my arms. And I flung her to the earth. And then there was a flame in the sky. A lightning spear. It seemed to fix in the sky, pointing like an arrow on an illuminated map. The flame in the sky will show him the four keys. I followed the arrow across the countryside. There was a wind behind me pushing me on. Old Daniel Zenger was behind me, driving me. I reached an ancient cemetery that was hidden in a lost valley. Then the flame was gone from the sky. And in front of me was a mausoleum. The date on its stone face read 1790. And under it was the family name, Keyes. The door was unlocked. I turned the knob and opened it. And the wind slammed it shut behind me. The iron door had a knob on the outside only. There was no knob on the inside. I'm in here now. Trapped. Too weak to move. Hearing voices.
7: And the winds will seal him from the wrath of the world.
2: The dead are all around me, waiting for me to close my eyes and join them. What is Conlon Ruby? I'm in here to stay. There's a ransom at my feet. Cold coin. Think it go back to the time of Queen Elizabeth and Sir Walter Raleigh. With the lights are going out for me. The jackpot I won. No good to
8: me now. No good to me.
7: The lion will sit with a ransom at his feet, and the winds will seal him from the wrath of the world.
4: Now, there's an industrious lion for you. He built his own cage. A pifflicated prophet named Pennypacker once said, lions in stone cages shouldn't throw predictions. What some fellas won't do for a buck. Kind of brings a moral popping out of a wide crack in my brain. If a dead ancestor cozies up to you, start traveling, bub. Fan out on a horizontal line before all you can get is vertical transportation.

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0: Tonight, Roma Wines bring you Miss Mildred Natwick and Mr. Don DeFore as stars of The Furnished Floor, a suspense play produced, edited, and directed for Roma Wines by William Spear.
1: 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That's R-O-M-A, Roma Wines. Those excellent California wines that can add so much pleasantness to the way you live, to your happiness in entertaining guests, to your enjoyment of everyday meals. Yes, right now a glassful would be very pleasant, as Roma Wines bring you a remarkable tale of suspense.
0: And with The Furnished Floor, a new study written for suspense by Lucille Fletcher, the author of Sorry Wrong Number and other distinguished radio plays, and with the performances of Don DeFore as Mr. Jennings and Mildred Natwick as Mrs. Hawkins, Roma Wines hope indeed to keep you in suspense.
2: Sit down, rest yourself a minute, Ms. McIntyre, and take a cup of tea. I got some news for you. You'll never guess it in 100 years. Do you remember that Mr. Jennings, you know, my nice tenant that moved away last year? A tall, thin fellow, the one with a pretty little wife, Mabel, who died so sudden last October. Oh, sure, you know him. Most devoted husband I ever seen. Always bringing her flowers and billing and cooing. He moved out upstairs about 2 weeks after she died. So heartbroken he was. Sold every stick of furniture, got rid of the canary and the piano, and just skidooed. I expected any day to hear they'd fished him up out of the river, but no. This morning, while I'm cleaning down the stairs, who do you think should ring my bell?

0: Never expected to see you around this neighborhood again.
1: Well, here I am. How's the upstairs floor?
0: Just as you left it, Mr. Jennings. I haven't rented it to a soul.
1: Well, I want to rent it again.
0: But you, Mr. Jennings?
1: That's right. I'm setting up housekeeping again.
0: Well, if that don't be... Getting married again, Mr. Jennings?
1: In a way. Let's run up and take a look, shall we?
0: Okay, if you say so. Only, won't it make you feel kind of blue to see the old place again?
1: Blue? Why should it?
0: Well, memories, you know.
1: That's just what I want to find. Memories. Everything just as it was. Huh. I hope you've left it just the same, Mrs. Hawkins. No painting or new wallpaper?
0: Not yet. Thought I'd fix it up to please the new tenant.
1: Well, leave it just as it was. Please, for me.
0: Well, here's the keys. Maybe you'd like to go in and look around by yourself.
1: No. Do come in, Mrs. Hawkins. You were always so very kind. More a friend than a landlady. Oh, how beautiful it looks, even bare. The sunshine always was so warm up here. And the trees. Why, I'd almost forgotten how close the trees were. And there's the marks our sofa made against the wall. And the square shapes of our pictures still on the wallpaper.
0: Well, it could stand a good cleaning, of course.
1: Do you remember how Mabel used to sit here of an evening and sing? Now, the upright was over there, and over at the Maxfield Parish. And over near the bay window, above the ferns, the canary sat in his cage. And when she sang Swing Low, Sweet Chariot, he'd always sing with her.
0: Oh, come now, Mr. Jennings. You'll be getting yourself all fretted up.
1: Oh, no, no. I assure you, Mrs. Hawkins, it's very important. You see, I'm going to have it again, just as it was.
0: Is that so?
1: I've made a list. But in a year, so many details escape one. Like those ferns, for instance. Well, I'd almost forgotten how she loved ferns. Oh, yes, and there was something over in that corner. What was it? A rocker. Her mother's old rocker. It used to squeak over a loose board whenever anybody sat in it.
0: You mean you're going to try and find all them things again, Mr. Jennings?
1: Yes.
0: But you sold all them to junk dealers. You gave them away, but you scattered them every which way when you broke up your home.
1: I've already been looking. I've collected a lot of things. It isn't so hard. You see, our furniture wasn't very precious to anyone but us.
0: Well, of course you know what you're doing, Mr. Jennings. It's none of my business, I suppose.
1: Will 2 months' rent be enough in advance, Mrs. Hawkins? I won't be moving in for another couple of weeks, but from time to time, I'd like to have things delivered.
0: Well, 2 months will be just dandy. I'll make you a special bargain price, too, seeing you don't want no redecorating. You're sure your lady friend won't want none neither, Mr. Jennings?
1: I hardly think so.
0: Well, I hope you'll both be very happy here. It's nice to have you back in the neighborhood.
1: It's good to be home.

0: about Mrs. McIntyre? What would you have done in my place? I admit it gave me a funny feeling, you know. You would think a man had more respect for the dead and her dead only less than a year than to bring a new wife plumb back to the same floor and the same furniture. And I say, what kind of a woman is she, too, to stand for that kind of nonsense? But, of course, it ain't really none of my business. Besides, 2 months' rent. 2 months' rent. Oh, Mr. Jennings, what are you doing here this time of night?
1: I'm moving in.
0: Moving in?
1: I intended coming much earlier, but I had so many last-minute things to do, like picking up Dickie and...
0: Oh, now, don't tell me that's your old canary, Mr. Jennings.
1: Yes, it's little Dickie. I found him in a pet shop on 3rd Avenue, in his old cage. He looks pretty chipper, doesn't he?
0: Well, aren't you the one? I'd have thought he'd have died of lonesomeness ages ago.
1: Did all my furniture and things get here, Mrs. Hawkins?
0: Just about. They've been delivering off and on for the last week. You sure got everything back, Mr. Jennings?
1: Well, pretty nearly everything. A couple of rugs are missing and our old kitchen table and... Oh, see, I got the piano. I bought the old upright back from the Sunday school. Boy, I've been more than lucky. Miss Hawkins, you won't mind, will you, if I start moving some of it into place tonight? I'll be very quiet.
0: Tonight? Well, it's pretty near midnight, Mr. Jennings.
1: Yes, I know, but I'd have to work all day tomorrow and the next day. You see, there's so little time.
0: Oh, you're expecting her soon?
1: Very soon.
0: Oh, well.

0: Well?
1: It's got to be all ready before she comes. Otherwise, she won't come.
0: You don't say, Mr. Jennings.
1: So, if you don't mind, it'll only be for a few nights. And I won't move any of the heavy pieces after midnight. If you only knew what this means to me, Mrs. Hawkins, how I've waited for months.
0: Is that so, Mr. Jennings? Well, I'm sure glad you found somebody to make a home for you again, and I hope she's the right girl for you and is going to make you happy.
1: Oh, she will, all right.
0: Of course, there are some people I know say a man ought to wait a couple of years, but, well, I was only saying yesterday, certain men are natural-born husbands, and homebodies, they need a home and a woman to look after them.
1: Yes, that's true. Well, good night, Mrs. Hawkins. I'll try not to disturb you.
0: Good night, Mr. Jennings.

0: come in, Miss McIntyre. No, it's okay. He's at the office. He'll never know we come up. Yeah. Take a look around. Ain't it something? Everything fixed up down to the last knife and fork, just exactly as she had it. Don't it give you the creeps? Yep, that's the same canary singing in his cage, just like it used to. And look, Mrs. McIntyre, come here in the bedroom. He's even got her clothes hung up in the closet. Now, I'm asking you, Mrs. McIntyre, what do you think the second Mrs. Jennings is going to say to that? Mr. Jennings?
1: Oh, hello, Mrs. Hawkins.
0: Well, I've been beside myself with worry, Mr. Jennings. Where you been all this time, if I may ask?
1: Right here.
0: Right here?
1: What did Didn't you hear us come in? I've been to work all day, of course, but last night, a little after one. Oh, perhaps you were sleeping.
0: Us? You mean you and...
1: Well, yes. She's come.
0: You mean she's been upstairs all day?
1: Certainly.
0: But I haven't heard a sound.
1: Well, probably she's sleeping. She was very tired. The trip was more exhausting than I dreamed.
0: Well, you might have stopped by and told me on your way to work this morning, Mr. Jennings. Of course, it's none of my business, but I could have at least introduced myself to my own tenant and maybe even helped her out.
1: Oh, it's all right. She doesn't want to see anybody just yet.
0: Oh, no? Well, of course, I wouldn't intrude on your privacy for anything, Mr. Jennings, although I'm sure when first Mrs. Jennings was alive, we were all friends here.
1: Oh, no, no, it isn't that. It's only that in these first few days, everything is so new and strange. She's not quite herself.
0: Okay, Mr. Jennings. You know best, but if you should want me, you just call down the dumb waiter, and I'll be right up.
1: Thanks, Mrs. Hawkins. Thank you. But on no account are we to be disturbed. On no account.

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1: Between the acts of Suspense, this is Truman Bradley for Roma Wines. Happier days are here again. People are entertaining more and more, inviting friends over often, enjoying friendly visits in simple, sensible ways. One such way is to serve Roma California Sherry. In the words of famed hostess Elsa Maxwell, I serve my guests Roma Sherry. 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

0: Now, don't get me wrong, Mrs. McIntyre. The last thing in the world I am is a busybody, but, well, you know, I don't go out much on account of my heart, and our two floors are kind of close. Downstairs in my dining room, you can hear most everything that goes on upstairs. Now, wouldn't you have thought there'd have been something last night? Some talking or footsteps or dishes rattling? Well, I'm telling you, I sat there till midnight, and there wasn't a thing. Nothing at all, except along about 12:30, I hear the dumb waiter come rumbling down the shaft. Well, I just stole a peek, and there, going by, with his claws sticking up in the air, was that little yellow canary. Dead.
1: Good morning, Mrs. Hawkins.
0: Good morning. And how's Mrs. Jennings today?
1: Wonderful.
0: Feeling a bit better now?
1: Oh, yes. Of course, she's still very weak, but every day I'm sure will make her stronger. I have high hopes for her recovery.
0: You had a doctor in to see her yet? Dr. Rubenstein, my doctor, is very good.
1: No. I'm afraid a doctor wouldn't help her. No, no.

Mrs. Jennings. Mrs. Jennings. It's Mrs. Hawkins. The lady downstairs. I heard you were sick, and so I got a little bit of lunch for you, Mrs. Jennings. It's just a little bowl of homemade chicken broth, but it's nice and rich. You sleeping, Mrs. Jennings? Okay, then I'll just slip in quietly with my only keys, if you don't mind, and leave it right beside your bed. Oh, that's funny. Oh, he must have bought a new kind of lock. He didn't say anything to me. Mrs. Jennings. Mrs. Jennings!

0: Mr. Jennings.
1: Oh, good evening, Mrs. Hawkins.
0: You've got a minute, Mr. Jennings. I'd like to speak to you, if you don't mind.
1: Well, Mrs. Jennings is waiting for me upstairs.
0: It's about Mrs. Jennings. She's still poorly, you say?
1: Well, she is confined a good deal to her bed.
0: Well, why don't you get someone in to look after her? I know a good woman, Mrs. McIntyre, goes out nursing by the day.
1: No, oh no.
0: Well, I don't like it, Mr. Jennings, locking her up like that every morning so not a soul can get in. Suppose something happened.
1: What could happen?
0: What could happen? Anything could happen. A fire.
1: Oh, that doesn't worry me.
0: Or she could get worse and maybe even die.
1: Oh, no.
0: Everybody's got to go sometime, Mr. Jennings. I wouldn't take no chances.
1: Yes, I know. But not her.
0: Not her? Whatever do you mean, Mr. Jennings?
1: Because she's immune.
0: Immune? Against... She ain't got no contagious disease up there, has she?
1: Oh, no, no. It's nothing like that. Oh, Mrs. Hawkins, please, please don't worry or be uneasy. It's worked out so beautifully. It's nothing that can do you any harm. And we're so happy. So wonderfully happy.
0: Oh, Mr. Jennings, I'll be up in about 1 hour with a plumber.
1: A plumber?
0: I'm sorry to disturb you at supper time, but there's something gone wrong with the pipes, and we think it's upstairs in your floor.
1: You can't come in. Mrs. Jennings will be sleeping.
0: Plumber says it's the only time he can come. Unless he comes tomorrow afternoon while you're at the office. You want to leave me your key, Mr. Jennings?
1: No, I can't.
0: Well, he'll have to get in there sooner or later, Mr. Jennings. The water downstairs, all black and discolored.
1: It's out of the question tonight. I'll discuss it with you in the morning.
0: Okay, Mr. Jennings.

0: now, Mrs. McIntyre, how would you feel? Your own house going to rack and ruin. You can't even do nothing about it. I ask you, what kind of a thing's he got up there that nobody can see? I tell you, just sitting here in this silent house night after night gives me the creeps. And with my heart, what 'tis. Well, anyway, his 2 months' rent's up tomorrow. And I got my mind made up.
1: Oh, good evening, Mrs. Hawkins. Well, I didn't know you for a minute standing there in the dark.
0: Well, I didn't want to miss you this time, Mr. Jennings.
1: No?
0: I got your money this morning for next month stuck under the door.
1: Oh, yes. I had to leave early. I hope it is all right.
0: No, it wasn't all right. I'm sorry, but the floor has been rented, Mr. Jennings.
1: Rented?
0: To a young serviceman and his wife from the fort. They took it sight unseen this morning.
1: Oh, but you can't.
0: They're living in a crowded room on 81st Street. It's very crowded. I told them I figured you could probably get most of your stuff out in a week.
1: A week? I never told you I was going, Mrs. Hawkins.
0: I'm sorry, Mr. Jennings.
1: If it's a matter of a little more rent, I'll be glad to pay. And sign a lease, any kind of a lease you want.
0: It's not a matter of rent or a lease, Mr. Jennings. It's just... I want my floor back, that's all.
1: But Mrs. Hawkins...
0: I like neighborly people upstairs, Mr. Jennings. I'm home a lot. I like people I can trust. I don't want no mysteries in my house. New locks on the door so no one can get in and sneakings in and out at night.
1: Oh, Mrs. Hawkins, I swear you it's all right. Perfectly all right.
0: All this business about Mrs. Jennings. Never a face at the window, never a footstep on the floor or a dish rag hung out on the line.
1: Mrs. Jennings is ill. She's not like other people. Oh, I tell you, I won't go. You've got to let me stay.
0: Here's your rent back, Mr. Jennings.
1: I haven't any place to go. This is my home. It's all I have. I staked out of everything on being here. Everything.
0: There are other floors vacant in this neighborhood.
1: No. It's got to be this one, this particular floor. Mrs. Hawkins, if I could buy the house, the whole house.
0: Buy the house?
1: Yes, if it's for sale. Perhaps you've never thought of selling it, but I'd give you a good price. I'd scrape the money together somehow.
0: This house ain't for sale. It happens to be my home, too, Mr. Jennings.
1: Oh, I know, but you're all alone now that Mr. Hawkins is... I mean, it's a heavy responsibility. A big house and all those stairs to keep clean and the repairs and all. Oh, Mrs. Hawkins, if you'd only reconsider, I'd do anything.
0: No, it's too much for me. I don't understand it. Why can't she see me and talk to me? Why can't she invite me in for a cup of tea and explain?
1: Because she can't.
0: Uh-huh. What's the matter with her that she can't? Is she so ugly or so beautiful or so crazy? Who is she, anyway?
1: I can't tell you.
0: Okay, Mr. Jennings. Then that's that.

0: Mrs. Hawkins. Mrs. Hawkins.
1: Yes? I'm here, Mr. Jennings, at the dumbwaiter.
0: Mrs. Hawkins.
1: Yes, Mr. Jennings. What is it?
0: I'm sending you down the key on the dumbwaiter. She wants you to come up.
1: She?
0: Mrs. Jennings. Okay? Got it?
1: Yes. She wants me to come up now, Mr. Jennings?
0: That's right.
1: Well, it's kind of late. If she ain't so well.
0: That's all right. She's feeling much better tonight. She wants to talk to you about the floor before it's too late.
1: Okay. I'll be right up.

0: Okay, Mr. Jennings. I'm here.
1: Come in. You have the key. Oh.
0: Okay. Well, where's your lights, Mr. Jennings? I can't see a thing.
1: I'll light a candle in a moment. Mrs. Jennings prefers the dark. But you know this floor so well, Mrs. Hawkins. Come in.
0: Oh, where are you, Mr. Jennings?
1: Right in here, in the parlor. Sitting on the sofa.
0: Oh!
1: That's just the wind. There's always a little draft blowing in here. But won't you sit down, Mrs. Hawkins?
0: No, thanks. I'm only going to stay a minute. Just long enough to meet Mrs. Jennings.
1: Oh, but you've already met her.
0: Already met her?
1: Don't you remember? 5 years ago, a rather chilly day, the rain was falling. She rang the bell to ask about the upstairs floor, and you invited her in for a cup of tea.
0: I'm afraid you're mistaken. That was the first Mrs. Jennings.
1: That's what I mean.
0: Oh. Oh, no, Mr. Jennings.
1: Now do you understand, Mrs. Hawkins? Now do you know why we couldn't ever go away?
0: We? But that couldn't... Well, the first Mrs. Jennings, it's...
1: I know. You saw her coffin in this very room, didn't you, Mrs. Hawkins? You saw them take her away. I think you even followed out to that cold, dark cemetery.
0: Well, but... That...
1: But she couldn't stay away. She pleaded with me in my dreams to bring her back, and... I brought her back.
0: Oh. Oh, no, Mr. Jennings. Don't say such things.
1: If everything were the same as in the past, she said, we could have the past. If I furnished our old floor with the same things, she'd live here, too.
0: Excuse me, Mr. Jennings. I'm afraid I got...
1: Oh, no, don't go yet. There's nothing frightening about it. Would you be afraid to look at a forsythia bush that had been asleep all winter? Or a tulip? Or a tree?
0: I ain't afraid, Mr. Jennings. I only...
1: Listen.
0: What?
1: You don't hear it? In the bedroom? The rocking?
0: No.
1: Mabel. Mabel.
0: Oh, no. Don't call her. I hear it, Mr. Jennings.
1: Oh, but she wants to meet you. She's always loved you so much.
0: I really... I just as soon... Some other time, Mr. Jennings. Oh, the door's locked.
1: It snaps shut behind you. Really, Mrs. Hawkins, don't go. She'll be in a moment. There. She's coming down the hall.
0: Now, let me out of this. Do you hear? Let me out. My heart won't stand it.
1: Oh. There she is.
0: Where?
1: Standing in the doorway. Mrs. Hawkins... She's going to sing for you.
0: Sing for me?
1: This is the first night she's been able to. You remember the old song she used to sing of an evening? Swing low, sweet dreams?
0: I don't want to hear it.
1: Oh, please, Mrs. Hawkins. She's very timid. You'll frighten her.
0: The dead can't come back. They'd never want to live on this earth again. And...
1: Go on, Mabel, dearest. Don't mind. You're looking very beautiful tonight, my darling. I like that dress. Do you remember when we bought it? On our first wedding anniversary.
0: Why don't they all come back then? Why couldn't my poor old John?
1: Sit down, dearest. There. Now it seems like old times again. The flower in your hair. The canary singing in his cage.
0: No, it can't. Oh, I told you. My heart. Oh, get a doctor quick.
1: Your voice was always like a bird's to me. I'll never forget the first time I ever heard it. On an evening in spring at the Calvary Baptist Church.
0: Doctor.
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It's all right. Sing.

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0: Mildred Natwick will soon be seen in the Metro-Goldwyn-Mayer production, Yolanda and the Thief. Don DeFore is currently being seen in the Hal Wallace production, You Came Along, a Paramount picture. Next Thursday, you will hear Miss Myrna Loy, a star of Suspense, radio's outstanding theater thrill.
1: Presented by Roma Wines, R-O-M-A, made in California for enjoyment throughout the world. 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

0: No. No, stay where you are. Do not break the stillness of this moment. For this is a time of mystery. A time when imagination is free and moves forward swiftly, silently. This is The Haunting Hour. The Sixth Button. Sleep does not come easily to the harbor. Even at 2 a.m, there is a restlessness fretting the black ships and the green water. The whistles still blow, but their sound is melancholy and weary. The lights along the shore begin to blink their good nights. In one of the harbor's darkening taverns, sleep will be forgotten for some time. Its solitary customer, an ancient sea captain, rests heavily against the bar. Within him burns a tale, and he will not rest till it is told.
1: 2 o'clock. Well, it's getting late, barkeep. You'll be wanting to close.
2: I'm open till 3.
1: Well, my ship doesn't weigh anchor till then. We both have time.
2: Yeah.
1: You're sure you want to hear the story?
2: Story? Sure. Why not?
1: Another glass, then.
2: Right.
1: You join me?
2: I don't mind.
1: Well, as I say, the land's no place for a man of the sea. Captain Jeremiah Stebbins should have known that. And he should have known there wasn't a crueler man anywhere in the world than Harvey Adams. Captain Stebbins treated Harvey and his wife, Paula, as if they were his own children. He took them in and shared his home with them. But that wasn't enough for Harvey. Oh, no. Harvey knew something about Jeremiah Stebbins' money. And that gave him the idea. The idea that became a mania, a disease. And the disease infected Paula, too.
3: Harvey, is he?
4: Let's get started, Paula. We've got to get out of here fast.
3: Did everything go all right?
4: Be quiet, Paula. Hurry. Well, it's over. It went as smoothly as clockwork, just like we planned. It's funny, I don't feel the least bit nervous now. Do you?
3: I'm frightened, Harvey.
4: It'll wear off. You know, the moment I laid his hat and stick on the riverbank, a great feeling of peace came over me. Seemed as if I was stepping into a new world. And that's what it's going to be for us, Paula. A new world.
3: He was good to us, Harvey.
4: Yes, yes, of course he was. But think how much better he's going to be to us this way. Oh, there's the bridge ahead.
3: All right.
4: No cars behind us. Good. All right, now, slow down. Well, here goes the wrench out the window. There. Long may it rest at the bottom of the river. All right, now, back to the house. We've got to be there before Mrs. Weller's returns.
3: What if we made a mistake?
4: There's been no mistake, Paula. I'm just as sure of that as I'm sure that Captain Stebbins is dead and lying at the bottom of the river.
5: As attorney for the late Jeremiah Stebbins, and in accordance with the instructions of the deceased, I have called together you, his beneficiaries, for the reading of his last will and testament.
4: They've found the body, Mr. Rand?
5: No, Mr. Adams, not yet. However, the police informed me that Captain Stebbins has been officially declared a suicide.
6: Oh, I can't believe he's gone, Mrs. Adams. I can't believe it.
3: Mrs. Wellers, please.
6: Yes, ma'am.
4: You may begin, Mr. Rand.
5: I, Jeremiah Stebbins, being of sound mind and disposing memory, do hereby make my last will and testament. To Agnes Wellers, my housekeeper, for whose constant devotion and kind care I have been ever thankful...
6: I was only too happy to do whatever I could. You know that, Mrs. Adams.
3: I know, Mrs. Wellers. And he knew, too.
4: Of course he did, Mrs. Wellers.
6: Oh, Mr. Adams, I'll miss him so.
4: We all will. Now pull yourself together. All right, Mr. Rand.
5: Yes. To Agnes Wellers, my housekeeper, for whose constant devotion and kind care I have been ever thankful, I hereby bequeath the sum of $25,000. In addition, it is my will and desire that Agnes Wellers be permitted to reside in my house, in the quarters which have been her home, for so long as she may desire to remain there. To Paula and Harvey Adams, who have been my close and trustworthy friends and who have filled my life with bountiful happiness, I bequeath all my property and my remaining monies, which total $250,000.
4: What? How kind of him. We were nothing to him, really, but he treated us like a father would.
5: There's more. Another provision. It is my will that this legacy shall be transmitted to Paula and Harvey Adams 6 months from the date of the reading of this, my last will and testament, provided that the following terms are fulfilled. And in the event that these terms are not accomplished, I hereby will that my entire estate shall go to Agnes Wellers.
4: What's that?
5: Shall I go over it?
4: No. Never mind. Continue.
5: During the period prior to the transmittal of the legacy, Paula and Harvey Adams shall deliver to my appointed attorney each month one of the 6 brass buttons from my sea jacket.
4: Brass buttons?
5: That's what it says, Mr. Adams. Each month, one of the 6 brass buttons from my sea jacket.
4: Why, I don't believe it.
3: Harvey.
4: Why, it's a trick. The will wasn't that way when I...
5: When what, Mr. Adams?
4: Well, I mean, it's preposterous. Captain Stebbins wouldn't do that to us.
5: Do what?
4: Why, it's ridiculous. Brass buttons from his sea jacket.
5: Mr. Adams, this is Captain Stebbins' bona fide will. Those are the terms. You must comply with them. It shouldn't be very difficult, should it?
4: Why, no, I guess not. I'm sorry, Mr. Rand. It was just a little unexpected. You shall have the buttons. All 6 of them.
6: Sir?
4: Yes, Mrs. Wellers.
6: Sir, the day that Captain Stebbins took his life.
4: Yes?
6: The day they say he took his life. He was wearing the sea jacket with the 6 brass buttons.
7: Although Jeremiah Stebbins is officially listed as a suicide, there are a few questions I must ask. Just routine.
4: Why, certainly, Inspector, we understand.
7: And Mrs. Wellers.
6: Yes, sir.
7: According to your former employer's will, Mrs. Wellers, and the fact that Captain Stebbins' body has not been found as yet, there is an excellent chance, isn't there, of your becoming the sole beneficiary of the Stebbins estate?
6: Oh, I don't want the money. Captain Stebbins meant it for Mr. Adams and his wife.
7: Yes, so it appears, but in case the buttons aren't delivered...
6: Oh, don't say things like that.
3: Inspector, please. She's very upset.
7: I merely said, Mrs. Adams, there is a chance of her getting the money.
6: But you make it look as if I...
7: As if you what, Mrs. Wellers?
6: Well, sir, as if I... Oh, Mr. Adams, make him stop. Please, make him stop.
3: The inspector doesn't mean anything.
4: Inspector, we've had a trying day, all of us. Mrs. Wellers, my wife, and I have suffered a great loss. As far as I can see, there's nothing you can accomplish by your questions.
7: No?
4: No. You've upset this poor woman enough. I must ask you to leave.
7: I hardly expected anyone to get so excited over a few routine questions, since it's quite obvious who will receive Captain Stebbins' legacy.
4: All this, Paula. All this and all his money will be hers if we don't find those buttons.
3: But Harvey, she said he was wearing a jacket.
4: Paula, that jacket is someplace in this house. I know it. Did you look what I told you?
3: Yes. We'll never find it.
4: I'll search through the attic.
3: Captain Stebbins knew what we were going to do with him. That's why...
4: Stop it, Paula. Stebbins was just an eccentric old sailor. We'll play his game of treasure hunt, Paula. And we'll win. It's not in the attic. Did you try in the cellar again?
3: Yes.
4: Paula, the hothouse. Why didn't I think of it before? Of course, the hothouse.
3: It wasn't there?
4: No. But we'll find that jacket and those 6 buttons if we have to tear this house apart from top to bottom.
3: This closet. I can't open it.
4: What?
3: I think it's locked.
4: Here, let me try it. It is locked, Paula. I think we've come to the end of our treasure hunt. I'll open this door.
3: Mr. Adams. My room. What's happened? What are you doing here?
4: Mrs. Wellers, unlock this door.
3: But you have no right to come in my room this way. If Captain Stebbins were alive...
4: He's not alive. He's dead. And this is my house now. If you don't unlock this door, I'll call the police.
3: Phil, I'm not one to cause any trouble, Mr. Adams.
4: Well, then unlock it.
3: Here's the key, sir.
4: That's better. Paula, it's not in here.
3: I told you, Mr. Adams. He was wearing that sea jacket with the buttons the day he died.
4: Paula, are you going to sit here all night sewing?
3: Harvey, do you think Mrs. Weller suspects us?
4: Of course not. She'd have gone to the police long ago.
3: Maybe we'd better get out of this house. Now. Maybe we'd better get out of this city.
4: Get out of this house. That's rich. In 3 more days, the first month will be up, Paula. Then we'll have to get out. Because of 6 ridiculous brass buttons. This house, everything will be hers in just 3 more days.
3: Yes, just 3 more days.
4: Yes, you almost sound relieved.
3: Relieved? Yes, Harvey, it's better this way.
4: Better? To lose everything? To work, to plan, and be left with nothing?
3: Oh, we can start all over
4: again. Start over again with what?
3: We have each other.
4: Each other. That's great. Paula, for heaven's sake, stop that sewing. Put it away.
3: All right, Harvey. Harvey.
4: What's the matter?
3: My sewing box.
4: What is it?
3: There. In the box.
4: In the box. Paula. We found the first button from Captain Stebbins' sea jacket.

0: In a darkened tavern along the waterfront, a sea captain leans heavily against the bar. He and the bartender talk while the waterfront noises gradually fade and the harbor lights around them, one by one, are shut. He tells the story of a murder and of a will. The murder of a sea captain like himself and a will which demands that the beneficiaries deliver to the captain's lawyer 6 buttons from the captain's sea jacket. Let us enter the tavern to hear the captain continue his strange story.
1: Well, barkeep, Paula and Harvey Adams found the first of Captain Stebbins' 6 brass buttons. The buttons that meant the difference between a fortune and poverty.
2: Yeah, so you said. The button was in the sewing box. How did it get there?
1: Should I go on with the story?
2: Sure, go ahead.
1: Well, as I said, the first button turned up. Only 5 more to go. Now, things were looking a little brighter for Harvey, but it was different with Paula. Very different.
3: Please, Harvey. Let's go away. We can't stay in this house another day.
4: We're not leaving.
3: Captain Stebbins brought that button here.
4: Stop that nonsense, Paula.
3: He's come back from the dead to punish us. Harvey, this house is cursed. We've got to get out of here before it's too late.
4: Shut up, Paula. Do you want Wellers to hear us?
3: She knows we killed him.
4: Paula.
3: They all know.
4: I told you to stop it.
3: Harvey.
4: Stupid, hysterical fool. You'll ruin everything. That button didn't fall out of thin air, Paula. Somebody is trying to frighten us. All we've got to do is keep our nerve. If we play our cards right, we can't lose, Paula. We can't lose. Paula, I'm going out. Did you hear me, Paula? I said I'm going out.
3: All right, Harvey.
4: Don't leave this room till I get back. And keep away from Wellers, understand?
3: Yes.
4: Did my top coat come back from the cleaners?
3: It's in the closet.
4: Paula. When did this coat come back?
3: Yesterday.
4: Who put it in the closet?
3: I did.
4: Well, look at it. Look.
3: Harvey.
4: It's been sewn on. The second brass button.
3: He did it. He's come back again. From the dead.
4: The second button. Here it is, Mr. Rand.
5: You're early this month.
4: Yes, I didn't want to keep you waiting.
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3: Ticket for Chicago, please.
5: Round trip, ma'am?
3: One way. Hurry. Please hurry.
4: Paula, stop.
3: Oh, Harvey.
4: You can't run away from me. I won't let you. Come along. I warned you, Paula, not to leave the house.
3: I can't stay there, Harvey. Please let me go away, please.
4: Let you go away? Do you think I'm crazy? I've got to keep my eye on you, Paula. For all I know, you may be behind this button business.
3: Oh, Harvey.
4: I said you may be. Or it could be Wellers or that lawyer, Rand. I don't trust any of you. I'm taking no chances. You're going back to the house, Paula. And if you try this again...
7: Pardon me, madam. Here, you drop your change purse.
4: I'll take it, thanks. Don't be so careless, Paula. Here.
3: But that's not mine.
4: Not yours? Say you, this doesn't belong... He's disappeared in the crowd. I wonder whose it is. Maybe there's an identification inside. Paula. Look. In the purse.
3: Throw it away, Harvey. Please.
4: You fool, Paula. Do you know what this means? The third brass button.
8: Paula was. You did it, Captain Stebbins. You made me kill her, and now you've come to... No, don't come near me. Stay away from me. No, I don't want it. Take it away, it's cursed. I don't want the button. I don't want it. Take it away!
1: When the police arrived, barkeep, they found Harvey Adams alone, cringing in a corner, stark, staring mad.
2: Well, that's enough to drive anybody crazy, seeing the ghost of the man you killed.
1: It wasn't a ghost.
2: Huh? Oh, now, hold on. You mean Captain Stebbins wasn't really dead?
1: It's an old saying, men of the sea drown hard. Harvey Adams would have done well to know that. His wrench never killed the captain. The water revived the old man, and he returned from the dead for justice.
2: For justice?
1: Mm-hmm.
2: Yeah, I see. But who are you? Now, you're not going to tell me you're...
1: Captain Stebbins?
2: Yeah.
1: Well, barkeep, my ship will be weighing anchor. I'll be getting along. As I say, the land's no place for a man of...

shadows and stillness, mystery weaves a spell of strangest fascination, charging the mind with doubts and fears. For mystery is a strange companion, a living memory in The Haunting Hour.

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1: They'll hang me like a common criminal, and I didn't mean it. You know I didn't.
2: Oh, stop whining, Gerald. Take your medicine like a man.
1: What? All right, Harvey. I'll stop. You're responsible for the whole thing. You know you are. And since they can only hang me once, even for two murders...
3: Midnight. The witching hour when the night is darkest, our fears the strongest, and our strength at its lowest ebb. Midnight, when the graves gape open and death strikes. How? You'll learn the answer in just a minute in Death's Goblet.

0: And now, Murder at Midnight. Tales of mystery and terror by radio's Masters of the Macabre. 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
1: It all began at one of Arthur Cunningham's parties. He always gave a party when he came back from one of his trips abroad. I went there with Gerald, my partner, and his wife, Susan. Beautiful Susan. Did I care for her? People used to say so. But she was too self-centered a woman for me. Now, I like to look at her just as I like to look at anything that's lovely. That was all. As for Gerald, well, he was rich, which was the only reason he was my partner. But suppose I start at the beginning. At the moment we got to the party and Arthur came over.
2: Well, hello, Harvey. Glad you came.
1: Wonderful to see you back, Arthur. You know Gerald and his lovely wife, Susan.
2: Of course. Hello, lovely wife, Gerald.
3: Nice to see you again, Arthur.
4: Good trip, Arthur.
2: Marvelous. You're just in time for a drink. Let's get away from this mob. Come into the study. I just opened my last bottle of Chateau Albert.
1: Oh, nice.
2: Here we are. Oh, well, someone get the glasses out of the cabinet, will
3: I'll
2: you?
3: Get them.
2: Large parties make me very nervous. You know, I'm much
3: traveling. Here we are. Yes. Hi. What an odd goblet this one is.
2: Oh, put that one back, Susan.
3: Why, what's wrong, Arthur?
2: Use any of the others, but not that one.
3: Oh, I'll be careful of it, if that's what you're worried about.
2: Well, it's not that. I just don't want you to drink from it.
5: What's all the mystery about, Arthur?
2: Well, you'd all think I was mad if I told you. Take a look at it.
3: It's a very strange-looking glass.
1: Yes, looks Venetian, possibly from Murano.
2: It is.
3: This red spot here on the side.
2: Yes, it's supposed to be a drop of blood.
5: Oh, that's very odd. How do you know that?
2: Well, Gerald, this goblet has a legend, a terrible legend. And, of course, none of you will believe it, but the story is that anyone who drinks from this goblet will kill someone.
1: Oh, that's wonderful. And you believe it?
2: Why, yes, Gerald. You see, I've had proof.
3: Good heavens.
2: I once drank from this goblet.
5: What?
3: Arthur, you're joking. You mean that
2: yes,
3: you...
2: Susan, it was justifiable homicide, but after I drank from it, I did kill someone. He was a thief and he attacked me, but still, I killed him.
1: Well, you never told us about that.
2: Well, it's not anything that I care to remember particularly.
3: Oh, how terrible for you, Arthur. Where did you get the goblet?
2: From a murderer. A man who killed his wife. They were auctioning off his estate.
1: Extraordinary. May I look at the glass, Arthur?
2: Yes, if you like.
1: Everyone stared at the goblet in silence as I held it to the light. It had a delicate brown tint, reminding me of old blood, except that it sparkled and glittered. The spot of red did look like a drop of blood about to roll down the side. It seemed ridiculous that this inanimate object could make men commit murder, and yet there was something about it that fascinated me, and suddenly I wanted to drink out of it.
2: You seem very interested in my goblet, Harvey.
1: Yes, will you pour some wine in it for me?
2: What? No, Harvey. This happens to be one superstition I believe. Everyone who has ever put his lips to this goblet has killed. I don't know why it's so, but it is.
5: Well, it's silly, of course, but why tempt fate?
1: Oh, nonsense, Gerald, nonsense. I'm going to drink out of it.
2: You'll have to pour the wine yourself, Harvey.
1: All right, I will. Well, here's health and long life.
3: No, Harvey, I won't let you.
1: Oh, why, Susan... You shouldn't have done that. You've spilled some of Arthur's best burgundy and ruined a good tablecloth.
2: It doesn't matter. I'm glad you did it, Susan.
3: I won't let you or anyone else drink from that glass.
1: It's strange to get so distressed about a ridiculous legend.
3: I don't think murder is ridiculous.
2: You know, I'd like to get rid of it. I was thinking of destroying it.
1: Well, why don't you just fling it against the fireplace?
2: No, I can't.
1: Huh?
2: I've tried several times, but somehow I couldn't.
1: Arthur?
2: Yes?
1: How about giving it to me?
2: I'd rather not.
1: Oh, come on. You want to get rid of it, and I have a fine glass collection. I'd like to add to it. I'll keep it locked up.
2: You'll be sorry, but if you want it that badly, Harvey, it's yours.
3: Arthur, please don't give it to him.
5: Susan, what's the matter with you? You watch over Harvey as if, well, as if...
1: As if what, Gerald?
5: Oh, the whole business is absurd.
3: Of course it is.
1: Yes, and if I should drink out of it and commit a murder, that would be the most absurd thing of all. I kept the goblet on the mantelpiece in my library where the lamplight made it glitter. I discovered that the red drop was not paint. It was ingrained in the glass. Oh, very cleverly. One night, both Susan and Gerald were at my home. As we chatted, I got up, went to the mantelpiece, and idly toyed with the goblet.
3: That goblet? It's the one Arthur
1: gave... Yes, yes, you remember. He gave it to me.
5: Why don't you smash it, Harvey? Get rid of it. Ooh, it gives us all the creeps.
1: Mm. Well, Gerald, you aren't really afraid of a piece of glass, are you?
3: You don't believe Arthur's story at all, do you, Harvey?
1: On the contrary, Susan, I do believe it. But not the way you think.
3: What do you mean?
1: Well, I mean to say murder is not in the goblet. It's in me, in you, even in Gerald.
5: What a silly thing to say, Harvey.
1: Oh, yes, you don't need a magic goblet to commit a murder. All you have to do is let yourself go. Let go of the civilized controls that tie you up. Why, Gerald, if you had cause, you could murder me or even your lovely wife.
5: Oh, I couldn't kill a fly.
1: Oh, but you could if the fly gave you enough trouble. Now, supposing, just as an example, supposing that you discovered that Susan was really in love with me and only married you for your money.
3: Harvey.
1: Wouldn't that make you want to murder her, Gerald?
5: Oh, you're crazy.
3: That's not very funny, Harvey.
1: Even you, Susan.
3: What?
1: Even though you have a lovely face and exquisite hands, even you could commit murder. Why, there must have been times when you hated Gerald, or only for a moment, of course. But in that moment... Yeah, in that moment, if you were not so civilized...
3: Stop it, Harvey.
1: Why, you could even put your lovely hands around my throat.
5: Oh, stop it, Harvey. You're not that important to her. And then just why are we on this gruesome subject?
3: That's Harvey's idea of humor.
1: Susan looked at me, a touch of red at the point where the cheekbones make the skin taut. She seemed angry, but she wasn't really. Oh, yes, she loved me. I could see it in her face. She looked at me for a moment and then dropped her eyes.
3: May I look at the goblet, Harvey?
1: No, I'm afraid not, Susan. You might accidentally drop it.
5: It might be a good idea.
3: Well, I have an even better one, Gerald. And that's to go home before we get really serious about this murder business.
1: I sat there staring at the goblet after they left. It fascinated me, glittering in the lamplight. And as I looked at it, it almost seemed as if the red spot of blood was moving, rolling down its side. Why shouldn't I drink from it? Why? And before I knew it, I'd taken it down and put it on the table. I got a bottle of burgundy, opened it, and I poured slowly, filling the goblet just up to the red spot. And then I drank from it. Seemed to me that the wine had a different taste, although I'd drunk this wine often and knew its taste well.

0: After a while, when the dizziness wouldn't go away, I decided to go for a drive, even though it was close to midnight. I drove fast. The speed and power of the car gave me a feeling of great exhilaration. I took the turns at full speed, enjoying the danger of the sharp curves. Then I came to a long, level stretch of road. I pressed down hard on the gas. The needle of the speedometer slowly moved upward. 60, 70, 80, 85. The road, like a black ribbon, rolled up in front of me. And then I suddenly saw him, but it was too late. I struck him with my right fender. He never made a sound. The car swerved a little from the impact. My heart in my throat. I stopped. Then I backed up. Backed up to where the body was lying sprawled grotesquely on the edge of the road. One look was enough. He was dead. But no one had seen the accident. I stepped on the gas and drove off.
1: Death's goblet, and a man who drank from it. A corpse lying limp by the side of a lonely road. And a car speeding away as the clock strikes 12 for...
2: Murder!

0: And now, back to Murder at Midnight. Harvey challenged the curse of the goblet and found it true. He had just killed a man after drinking from it. Let's listen to him as he continues the story of Death's Goblet.
1: I knew now that the story of the goblet wasn't a myth, and I also knew what I was going to do about it. The next night, I got Gerald to come to my house to do some work.
2: I can't make head or tail out of your cost estimates, Harvey.
1: Oh, now, really, Gerald, it's very simple. Just concentrate.
2: Why can't you take care of it like a good fellow? I'm awfully tired.
1: Well, all right, let's stop for a couple of minutes. Have a drink.
2: What are you doing, Harvey? The goblet.
1: Why, you don't really believe that story of Arthur's, do you? Well, you're much too intelligent for that. Well, you only pretended in front of Susan, didn't you?
2: Well, I... Yes, had to pretend, you know, women.
1: Well, of course. And even if you did believe it, I have a feeling that... Basically, you're pretty reckless, aren't you?
2: I used to be pretty wild when I was a young fella. Owned a motorcycle once. And...
1: Yes, I know, yes. Well, let's drink up. Find me a victim, will you, Gerald?
2: Huh?
1: Well, you know, according to the legend, I've got to murder someone. Maybe even you.
2: Harvey the murderer.
1: Yes. Very nice wine. How about another?
2: Right.
1: Well, here's to your lovely wife. And how about switching glasses?
2: Huh?
1: Well, you might as well get a kick out of it, too.
2: Okay. Here goes.
1: I watched the fool swagger as he drank down the wine. In an hour, when he was alone, he'd be shivering with fright at what he'd done.
2: Well, I did it.
1: You certainly did. By the way, Gerald.
2: Yes?
1: I checked Arthur's story about this goblet.
2: Yeah?
1: And it seems that he's right. Everyone who ever put his lips to this goblet has committed a murder.
2: You mean...
1: Well, of course, it's all coincidence, but... then again, who knows? All the next week, I kept reminding Gerald about his drinking from the goblet. I wasn't really trying to get him to kill, but it was amusing to see him get upset and uneasy. And I noticed he was getting a little bolder, particularly with Susan and...

0: developed a temper. And one night, just as I was about to retire...
1: Hello, is that you, Harvey?
0: Yes, Susan, how are you?
1: Oh, I'm fine. I'm just a little worried about Gerald. He usually gets home at about 6, and it's 11 o'clock now. Do you know where he might be?
0: Why, he's having dinner with his sister.
1: His sister?
0: Yes, a tall, dark girl. She was in the office today, and...
1: Harvey, Gerald has no sisters.
0: Oh, he hasn't?
1: No.
0: Oh, I guess I got him mixed up with someone else. Yes, yes, it was Les Gordon who was meeting his sister. Yes, Gerald had some business to take care of over in Milford.
1: You're not very good at covering up, Harvey. I'm coming right over. Please wait up for me.
0: Good. Things were beginning to happen. It was becoming very interesting. Now we'd see.
2: Harvey, I want you to tell me everything. I must know. Who is this girl?
0: Take it easy, Susan. Come, sit down.
2: Oh, never mind that. What about Gerald?
0: I don't know anything about Gerald's private life. And besides, you're not the one to talk.
2: What on earth do you mean?
0: You know perfectly well what I mean. You don't really care for Gerald. Actually, you're in love with me.
2: Harvey.
0: Well, you are, aren't you?
2: Maybe. Sometimes I think I am. Oh, but you're too cold-blooded. I'd never be sure I could trust you.
0: As a matter of fact, you'd like to get rid of Gerald.
2: Why do you say that?
0: Well, I'm just putting your thoughts into words. You never really loved him, did you?
2: Oh, but Harvey...
0: And he's finally become unbearable, hasn't he?
2: Oh, Harvey, if you only knew...
0: Do you know that the last time Gerald was here, he drank out of that goblet of Arthur's? It's possible that he wants to get rid of you, too.
2: Oh, stop it! Stop it, you hear?
0: Well, I'm just telling you what I think you ought to know.
2: Oh, you see. I left word at home that Gerald was to meet me here. And if he does come, well, we'll see.
0: We sat and waited, not talking much. Susan's face was pale and agitated. It was most exciting. Susan, with all her charm and embellishments, was really a fierce animal underneath. I could almost hear her rage seething.
2: Are you expecting anyone?
0: Just Gerald.
2: Well, let him in.
3: Oh, hello, Harvey. Susan, what's up? Why did you leave word to meet you here?
2: It's almost midnight. Where have you been all the evening?
3: At Milford.
2: With whom?
3: What's going on, anyway? What are you so excited about, Susan?
2: What were you doing in Milford?
3: Why, I went there on business.
2: Oh, really? You've been behaving very strangely lately, Gerald. If you don't love me, why don't you say so like a man?
3: What? This is all your fault, Harvey. You've been filling her head with poison.
0: I had nothing to do with this. I told her that you went to Milford.
2: All he did was to make me see clearly something I've felt for a long while. And I think this is the time to do something about it.
3: Sue, are you out of your mind? Put that gun down.
2: You remember it, don't you? You gave it to me. Said it might be useful in an emergency.
3: Harvey, take that gun away from her. She's liable to shoot.
0: She won't shoot. She's only trying to frighten you.
2: Am I? Let's see.
3: Oh, my shoulder. Give me that gun.
2: Give me... No.
3: Harvey. She's dead.
0: Yes, Gerald. And you killed her.
3: But it was an accident. She shot at me, and I was only trying to get the gun away from her. You know that's what happened.
0: I only know that you drank from that goblet and that you killed her.
3: What? But... Oh, you dirty, treacherous... You planned all this so that you could get rid of me, so that you could have Susan, so you could have the firm for yourself.
0: You'll have to do better than that to beat the gallows, Gerald.
3: The gallows? Please, Harvey, we've been friends for a long time. You can't let me down.
0: You wouldn't have pressed the trigger if you hadn't had murder in your heart, Gerald. You shot her because you wanted to. That's what I saw. I believe in telling the truth.
3: Harvey, I'll turn over the business to you. I'll do anything, if you'll just...
0: I don't accept bribes, Gerald.
3: All right. But I'll fool you. I'll call the police myself.
0: Well, there's the phone.
3: I'll prove my case in court. They won't convict me. Operator, give me the police. Hello? Police department? This is Gerald Hamilton. I just accidentally shot my wife and my friend's home. Yes, she's dead. The address is 411 Grove Street. That's right. I killed her. Accidentally. Yes. I'll be waiting here.
0: Cigarette, Gerald?
3: Oh, treating me like a condemned man, huh? Well, I'm not going to die. All I have to do is tell the truth about everything, including you.
0: Oh, but you forget, Gerald, there must be fingerprints, your fingerprints on that gun. That won't look very accidental, will it?
3: But Harvey...
0: You did it, Gerald. I saw you.
3: If you don't back me up, they'll hang me like a common criminal. Please, Harvey, don't let them do that to me, please.
0: Oh, stop whining, Gerald.
3: What? All right, Harvey, I'll stop. You're responsible for this whole thing. You know you are. And since they can only hang me once...
0: He raised the gun, but I'd been expecting it. I grabbed his hand, pushed it against his chest. My finger pressed on his and on the trigger. And suddenly, he went limp.
3: You won't get away.
0: My alibi was perfect. All I had to do was wait for the police that he himself had called. Minutes ticked slowly away, and then...
4: Hello, Harvey.
0: Arthur.
4: Glad I found you in. Say, you look as if you'd been in a fight.
0: Arthur, you'd better not come in.
4: Why? What's the matter?
0: No, you'd better not come in.
4: Well, but why?
0: Well, Gerald and Susan, they had a quarrel, and he killed her.
4: What?
0: And then he shot himself.
4: What are you talking about, Harvey?
0: Well, all right, come in. Look for yourself.
4: Good Lord.
0: Tried to kill me, too.
4: But why? It doesn't sound like him, like either of them.
0: Well, I don't know why. Fit of insanity? Or maybe it was the goblet. Your goblet. He drank out of it, you know.
4: The goblet? Why, that's ridiculous.
0: As he spoke, he picked up the gun. It made me furious. All those fine fingerprints of Gerald's were now erased. Put that gun down, Arthur. There are fingerprints on it.
4: Oh, I'm sorry. I didn't realize.
0: I tried to get hold of myself. The stupid fool, he was going to ruin everything. But I had to keep calm. What were you saying about the goblet?
4: Why, it has no curse or magic. I just made that story up.
0: You made it... You mean...
4: Of course, I bought the goblet in an antique shop. As a matter of fact, I have a whole set of them.
0: The pulses hammered away in my head. A vast, uncontrollable anger seized me. Was it because of those precious fingerprints that he'd wiped out, or because I had believed in the goblet myself? I don't know. I only know that I had to fight to keep from grabbing him by the throat.
4: You know... I don't think you're telling me everything you know about this horrible business, Harvey. In fact...
0: A red hot wave came over me. I don't remember exactly what happened.
4: Let me go! Get your hands off me! Oh.
0: Arthur's body is lying there too now, next to Susan's and Gerald's. But the police will be here any minute, so I have to hurry. First, the goblet. There. That's done. No. Some of the broken fragments still glitter in the lamplight. I've got to crush them, grind them to powder under my heel. But there are always other pieces that I can't find. They're hiding from me. They're afraid of me. But I'll find every piece. I'll find them!
5: Three bodies lying huddled on the floor, and the madman crushing the fragments of the broken goblet to powder. As the police car drives up and the clock strikes 12 for...
6: Murder! At midnight.

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0: The part of Harvey was played by Eric Dressler. 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

0: It was like a terrible nightmare. Even now, I sometimes wake from a dream and find myself shaking from the memory of it. I'll never forget when I first saw him. A man so monstrous, so unhuman, that I refused to think it could ever happen again to anyone else. But who can be sure? Others have had the same idea. Oh, yes, the law forbids it, but laws are broken every day. Will it happen again to someone else? Someday, in the future? Perhaps. Perhaps it will happen to many. I don't want to see it.
1: To hear the story of this strange monster, listen in a moment to 2000 Plus.

adventures in a world of tomorrow. Dramatic stories of science fiction from the years beyond 2000 A.D. Today, an amazing story of science uncontrolled. The giant

0: Monsters, that's what you are, monsters. That's it. Fight to fill your slimy stomachs. Feed the rats, the doctor said. Always feed the rats. As if you weren't big enough already. If I had my way, I'd kill all you rats. That's what I'd do.
1: I wouldn't go close to them, Hawkins. A rat 4 feet long can be quite a nasty little thing.
0: Oh, yes, yes, yes, Dr. Ellsworth.
1: Is everything ready, Weston?
2: Yes, Dr. Ellsworth.
1: Barstow?
3: Yes, sir.
1: Then open the cage.
2: Look at him go. I've never seen a rat run a maze so rapidly.
1: Check that gold gradient, Weston.
2: Yes, Doctor. The rat's in the food box now. Let me see. 11.8.
1: There. You see, Weston, not an unusual intelligence, just high. Well above that of the average rat. Look at them. The power in those legs. Barstow. Just imagine what they could do with their teeth if they had the chance.
2: It's frightening to think what would happen if all rats were giant rats. If they got loose.
1: It's evolution, Barstow. Merely the scientific elimination of growth barriers.
2: Now that your experiment's a success, we can tell the world. Your theories will be accepted. You'll regain your rightful place in science.
1: Not yet, Barstow. Not yet. I'm already at work on what I consider will be an ultimate experiment. It's only a matter of calculating, checking, and verifying data on the rats so we can build a larger pituitary revitalizer.
2: What animal do you have in mind for this new experiment, Dr. Ellsworth?
1: What animal? Well, there's only one that I could possibly be interested in now. It's the next logical step.
2: Surely you can't mean...
1: Yes, Barstow.

0: wanted to see me, Dr. Ellsworth?
1: Yes, Weston. I want to talk to you about the experiment on human beings. I want you to help me with the experiment.
0: I hope you're not thinking of me, Dr. Ellsworth.
1: What's the matter, Weston? Don't you think it would be valuable to give yourself to science?
0: Well, it would seem that there are so many to choose from.
1: So many, Weston? Who, for example? I'm sure that old Hawkins won't do. And we really can't kidnap them or anyone.
0: But, Dr. Ellsworth, I'd
1: say it would be a great honor to be the first real Superman on Earth.
0: Well, how about Barstow?
1: Exactly, Weston. Just what I was leading up to. You seem relieved. Yes. In Barstow, we have a real physical specimen. And he seems to have quite a boundless enthusiasm for the future of mankind. An attitude you apparently don't share.
0: Well, how could we get him to agree to it?
1: Psychology, Weston. It's merely a matter of appealing, in the proper manner, to his scientific judgment. Sense of fair play. Now, here is what I want you to do when he gets back. Well, glad to see you back, Barstow.
2: Dr. Ellsworth, Weston tells me you're ready to begin the final experiments on man.
1: Yes, Barstow, I soon hope to be the first of a new race. A race that will make the man of today look like a pygmy, puny and insignificant. If the experiment succeeds, my physical size will double or even triple. I'll be able to live at least 300 years instead of the 100 or so odd years a man can expect today. The brain cells will probably also expand, giving me an intelligence that will make you and Weston look like products of the Stone Age.
2: Well, I don't think it's fair for you to sacrifice yourself. It's not fair to humanity. If you die, there'll be nobody to carry on.
1: You know these experiments are illegal. We could never find another subject. It would have to be one of us three, or nobody.
2: Well, I'd be willing to take a chance, Dr. Ellsworth.
0: And so would I. You can't go through with this, Dr. Ellsworth. You're needed to direct the experiment.
1: Gentlemen, I see you have the true scientific spirit. Well, since I am unwilling to give up my right to be the subject, and you're unwilling to let me be the subject, then there's only one way out.
2: What's that?
1: We'll draw lots, if you agree. Leave the decision up to fate.
2: That sounds like a good idea. Don't you think so, Barstow?
0: Why, sure, I guess so.
1: Well, it's the only way out, my boy. One of us must be the guinea pig. Now I'll tear three strips of paper. Now, the lots are arranged in my hand. Whoever gets the short one will submit to the experiment, and there'll be no further objection from any of us. Agreed?
2: Agreed.
0: Right.
1: Choose, gentlemen. Weston? Barstow? Myself?
0: I've drawn the short one.
1: Yes.
0: I'd like some time to see Barbara, Dr. Ellsworth, before the experiment.
1: I'll give you 3 weeks to straighten out your affairs, Barstow. Then I'll expect you back at the laboratory.

0: Contacts are wide open.
1: Cut the circuit, Weston. That's enough. Well, Barstow, are you ready?
2: Quite ready, Dr. Ellsworth.
1: As you know, it may be painful at first, but after the primary series, I don't think you'll notice much.
2: I'm not worried, Dr. Ellsworth.
1: No, of course not. Well, good luck, my boy.
2: Thank you, sir.
1: Contacts open, Weston?
2: Yes, doctor.
1: Then pipe the circuit. Now, that's fine. Now, keep it steady at 3,000. Prepare for the first injection. We'll give him 5 electronic unit charges.
2: Valve open.

0: feeling, Barstow?
1: Pain. My whole body is numb. You've got to stop the experiment, Dr. Ellsworth.
2: He's out again. Dr. Ellsworth, you think we're doing the right thing? His heartbeat has slowed down so much, I'm afraid.
0: Of what, Weston? You're not losing a nerve, are you?
2: Oh, no. It's only that I thought...
0: Don't do any thinking, Weston. I'll do that part of it. You just check the regenerator charts.
2: Very well, Dr. Ellsworth.
0: Nothing is going to keep me from completing this experiment. And I warn you not to try to interfere, Weston. I close the circuit. We'll inject again. 100 cc's.
2: Valve open.

0: 2 weeks. I can't believe it, Dr. Osworth. Look at him. 12 feet tall and he weighs 750 pounds.
1: Of course, Weston. As I told you, there's very little difference, really, between a rat and a man. We're all animals.
0: But, Doctor, he hasn't given much sign of life during the past few days. You think his body can stand the strain of all this growth?
1: Certainly. In fact, I think we'll give him the final super injection today. About 500 cc's should do it.
0: 500? That's 5 times what we've been giving him.
1: Yes, Weston. We're building a new skeletal structure. New flesh, cartilage, and bones.
0: Contacts open.
1: Keep it steady at 6,000. We've got to provide the final shock for his system.
0: The valve completely open, Dr. Eldred.
1: All right.

0: Preston. We've done it. He's 30 feet tall if he's an inch. Barstow! Can you hear me? Can you understand what I'm saying? You must talk slowly, Barstow. Slowly. You're not an ordinary human being anymore. Look, he's getting up.
1: Hey, what's happening to me? Why is everything so small?
0: Our experiment is a success, Barstow. You're a superman. I've made you a superman.
1: But I can't move. My head is touching the skylight.
0: Stoop down, Barstow. There's a rolling door in the side of the laboratory. I think you can crawl through that. Easy, Barstow. Very slowly. That's it. Well, how does the world look now that you have some elbow room?
1: Small. The world is very small.
0: 30 feet of muscle and bone. It's my creation. My creation.

0: Preston. Let's have the report on our testing so far.
1: Well, at best I can figure, Doctor, the subject can lift almost 20 times as much weight as an ordinary man and run approximately 60 miles an hour without difficulty. Oddly enough, though, he appears to get along fine on 4 or 5 hours sleep a night, but is consuming food at a rate that's all out of proportion.
0: Well, that's understandable. It's still making an adjustment. Go on.
1: Mentally, very superior. Appears to be able to solve the most complicated problems right in his head.
0: So, just as I predicted.
1: But this morning, though, after I just finished giving him the work test, he pulled up a tree by the roots and waved it at me. It was frightening. I ran, and he began laughing. It sounded more like thunder.
0: Weston, you're letting your imagination run away with you. It's quite obvious what's the matter. He's not getting enough exercise. We've got to give him more physical work to do. Come on.
1: There he is. Just sitting on that hill and staring.
0: Boston!
2: Yes, Dr. Ellsworth?
0: I want you to take this special shovel we've made for you and dig a trench. Weston will mark it out for you and check your working speed.
2: All right, Dr. Ellsworth. Whatever you say.
0: See? It's quite simple. You've just got to keep him occupied.
1: Dr. Ellsworth, I'd like to ask you a question.
0: Yes?
1: What are we going to do with Barstow? I mean, what are we going to tell the world about him? We can't go on continually this way.
0: Of course we can. Once we're sure of ourselves, we'll get other men. We'll make giants of them. We're building a race, Weston. A race of supermen with which we can rule the world. We've only to learn how to control Barstow so he'll respond to our every command. Then we'll build an army.
1: Doctor, that's not right.
0: You know, Weston, you're a good assistant. It's only when you think that you get into trouble.

0: Barstow, are you awake?
1: What do you want?
0: I must talk to you. Dr. Ellsworth wants to use me for the next experiment.
1: Oh, what's that to me?
0: I don't think you understand. He's working on a method to control you electronically as a giant. What he's been waiting for. And when he can finally control you, he'll begin to make more giants. Wants to build an army of giants so he can take over the world.
1: That isn't true. Dr. Ellsworth is interested only in science. You just don't want to be a freak as I am. Cut off from everything. Just because I was unlucky at drawing lots.
0: No. Not unlucky, Barstow. Framed. Dr. Ellsworth and I agreed to volunteer just to get you to volunteer. We arranged the lot so that you would be chosen. Don't do anything to me. Oh, please, Barstow. That's why I let you know. I wanted you to do something about it before it's too late. Now, what are you going to do? Where are you going?

0: Dr. Ellsworth. Dr. Ellsworth.
1: Corso, what are you doing at my window?
0: I've come to tell you I can't go on with these experiments. I'm through, Dr. Ellsworth.
1: You're raving, Barstow. Go back to your quarters in the barn and we'll talk about it in the morning.
0: I can't go back to the barn.
1: Why not?
0: I'm tired of living in the barn. I knocked it down.
1: Calm down, Barstow. Calm down before you do any more damage.
0: Yes, Dr. Ellsworth, that's just what you'd like, isn't it? For me to calm down. To become nothing but a giant tool in your hands. A tool for conquest and revenge. Isn't that so, Dr. Ellsworth?
1: I don't know what you're talking about.
0: You know, all right. And what's more important, I know, Dr. Ellsworth. I know that you tricked me into volunteering for this experiment.
1: What if I did? You were the best physical specimen.
0: You'd stop at nothing to carry out your hideous experiments. Future of mankind. That's a good one. You're not interested in mankind at all. You're only interested in building a super race for your own ends. You want an army of giants so you can take over the world.
1: You're mad, Barstow. You are my subject, and you have no right to behave this way. If I had the control of finishing... You knocked out that wall.
0: Yes, Dr. Ellsworth. And that's just what I ought to do to you. You have no more right to live than I. How much strength does it take for a 30-foot man to kill an ordinary man with his fist, Dr. Ellsworth? Figure that out.
1: What are you going to do?
0: I'm not going to do anything to you. I'm going to let the World Science Council know about your experiments. They'll know what to do about you.
1: But you can't leave. You're a monstrosity. The world won't understand you, Barstow. Besides, you have an obligation. You must sacrifice yourself for science.
2: He's gone?
1: Yes, all my plans ruined.
2: Yes.
1: Weston, you did this to me. You told him about my plans.
3: Yes, Dr. Ellsworth, I did.
1: Oh, you've ruined the experiment, Weston. You betrayed science. You have no right to live.
3: Who are you to decide these things?
1: Come inside, Weston, now.
3: A gun?
1: Right. Come along now, Weston. There's one last experiment I want to perform. I'm curious to see how a man can stand up against a giant rat.
3: No, no, please. Please, Ellsworth. I'll do anything you want. I don't want to die. I'll be the subject of a new experiment.
1: Too late, Weston. Shall have thought of those things before. Stand still. There. Right by the cage.
3: Shut up.
1: Now.
3: Don't push me in.
1: No. Let that go. Take your hands off me.
3: No.

0: Gee, Helen, I'm sure glad the old man let me have the jet car tonight.
1: Oh, it's a lovely night to go riding with you, Bob.
0: Hey, Helen, do you hear something?
1: The motor, you mean?
0: No, no, listen.
1: I hear it now, too.
0: I can't imagine that. Oh, well, I guess...
1: Oh, Bob, over there!
0: It looks like a man, but...
1: So big! Oh, Bob!
0: It's a giant standing in the road in front of us.
1: Turn the car around, quick!
0: He's lifting us with his hand.
2: Why are you afraid of me? I just want to talk to you. I won't hurt you.
0: Put it down. Put it down, you monster.
2: I'm not a monster. I am not.
0: We're back on the road. He didn't hurt us.
1: What are you going to do?
0: I'm going to the police. They've got to know about this giant.
3: Sector 4-7 immediately. Strange creature molesting jet travelers on Highway 9. Reported human in appearance. 30 to 40 feet high. May be dangerous. Repeat, may be dangerous.
4: Reverse rocket, Jim. 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
5: Sir. Hold on. There's something moving in Field 7.
6: Well, I'll be. It's a man. But what a man.
5: Rocket 117 to control tower. Located creature moving rapidly in the direction of McKenna City. We're closing in.
3: Very good, 117. Keep on it. We'll have all available rocket cars join you.
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5: Fire.
7: He's stopping. He's waving his hands.
5: We'll circle him. Keep circling.
3: 117 to Metro Control.
8: Come in, 117. 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
3: Circling giant. 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Guns ready. Orders. Repeat. Orders out, sir. He's swinging. Reverse entrance. Reverse entrance.
8: Central Control calling 117. 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They don't answer, Commissioner.
9: Confound it. Why can't we get a video screen fixed?
8: I'm working on it, sir.
9: Give me that microphone. All police jets and air rockets. All jets and air rockets. Attention. Attention. Rocket 117 has been attacked by the giant. Contact has been lost. Take battle formation blue. Prepare for attack. Prepare for attack. Good luck. We'll blast that creature out of existence.
7: What could it be, sir? A man from another planet?
9: It's possible. If we could only get that video fixed.
7: Oh, I'm getting it, Commissioner. Look, there he is. Good heavens, what an enormous creature.
9: Yes, I see it. Calling all rockets. Take elevation 6,000 and prepare to dive on target.
10: I've got to see the police commissioner.
7: You can't. It's a battle emergency. Who let you in the control room?
10: It's about the giant. We've got to stop your attack.
9: Are you crazy? That creature's a menace. He's knocked down one of our rockets, and now we're going to get him.
10: But you don't understand, sir.
7: Squadrons at all elevation 3,000. Target's in view. Look, Commissioner, on the video screen. We're ready to open up on them, sir. Just give the order.
10: No, no, no, no. You've got to call off the attack.
7: Commissioner, look to the right of the giant near that small hill. Those two men are from Rocket 117. They're walking unmolested toward Junction 9.
9: Thank God they're all right.
10: There, you see, he's not dangerous. Stop the attack.
7: That creature's been running berserk.
9: Transmit the command for all ships to hold their positions until I give the order. Unless the giant attacks them.
7: Yes, sir. Order to all
9: now, look
7: police,
9: here, sir. What do you know about that creature? Is he from another planet?
10: It's an Earth man.
9: How do you know?
10: He escaped from a government antibiotic laboratory. He was the subject of an illegal experiment. I'm Dr. Weston. I work in that laboratory.
9: Well, Earthman or not, he's a madman. We've got to do something about him.
10: You don't have to do a thing. It'll all be over in a few minutes.
7: Something's happened. I don't see the giant anymore.
9: What do you mean, all over, Dr. Weston?
10: Look at the video screen. There. That's what I mean.
7: Good heavens. It's amazing.
3: Squadron Leader 20 to Control Tower. Something's happened here, sir. I don't see the giant. He's disappeared. What are our orders?
9: All police jets and rockets. Attack canceled. Repeat, attack canceled.

0: So you see, Barbara, I had to thank Weston after all. He's a disagreeable character, but if he hadn't acted so promptly as soon as he found out, those rockets would have finished me.
1: Ellsworth tried to kill Weston, didn't he, after you broke away?
0: Yes, with the rats. Weston managed to get outside the cage, and they killed Dr. Ellsworth instead. And shortly after that, the rat fell into a coma, and Weston examined one by X-ray, and he discovered that the new bone structure was in the process of dissolving into cartilage, and that cartilage into flesh, which would soon melt away. And he realized their size had only been maintained by the injections, and they'd soon be back to their original skeletal structure. That's why he went to the police.
1: Yes, but how did he know you'd shrink, too?
0: Because they stopped giving me the injections.
1: Oh, seeing you here like this, I can't believe all those stories in the paper about you. A horrible picture.
0: I can hardly believe it myself, Barbara. It's like a bad dream. Oh, yes. Here's what I came back for. Dr. Ellsworth's safe.
1: Oh, what's in it?
0: Here they are. And here they go.
1: You're burning them.
0: Years of scientific research up in flames. But I don't want another man ever to go through what I did. Cut off from humanity. To be just a specimen in some scientist's zoo. I found out one thing, Barbara. Bigness isn't a matter of size. A man can be 30 feet tall or he can be 6 feet tall. It's what he has in his heart that counts. This world doesn't need bigger, more powerful physical specimens. It needs men with bigness of soul who can love, respect their fellow men.

next week, another exciting story on 2000 Plus. The strange adventure of a man who found nothing and was terrified. Be sure to listen next week to Alone. 2000 Plus is produced by Dreyer and Winolson Productions, Incorporated. In today's cast, Joseph Julian was Bartow, Henry Norell was Ellsworth, Lon Clark was Weston, Rhino Rayburn was Barbara, Morton Lawrence was the police commissioner, and Bruce Evans was Hawkins. The script was written by Julian Snyder. The music was composed by Elliot Jacoby, the orchestra conducted by Emerson Buckley. Sound, Walt Shaver and Adrian Penner. Engineer, Bob Albrecht. This is Ken Marvin speaking.

0: program came from New York.
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14: 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Travel into the future with Buzz Corey, Commander-in-Chief of the Space Patrol! In today's transcribed Space Patrol adventure, Buzz and Happy are bound securely in a robot ship headed toward Terra and controlled by Prince Baccarati from his castle on Planet X.
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18: Hi, gang, this is Captain Dick Tufeld.
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18: We're having a whale of a time today at the Terrace State Fair. My pal here says he's going to ring that bell and win the prize.
19: You bet I am, Captain Tufeld.
18: All right, there he goes. 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Up it goes. Down it comes. Man, oh, man, oh, man. Just listen to that bell ring. What power and strength. Hey, Space Patroller, how'd you get all that get up and go?
19: 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I had my bite-sized checks today.
18: 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So, gang, tomorrow morning and every morning, be a real Space Patroller. Power up with an energy-packed bowl full of Rice Chex and Wheat Chex. And now, today's Space Patrol adventure, Escape from Planet X. The power-mad Prince Baccarati is now in the hands of Commander Corey. The man who sought to overthrow the United Planets is a captive on the remote Planet X, in the very prison camp where he had forced 130 abducted men into slave labor in the Arctite mines. While Cadet Happy assists Space Patrol officers preparing to evacuate Baccarati's former captives to their home planets, Commander Corey questions the self-styled prince in the labor camp office shack.
20: You might as well tell the truth, Baccarati. How many United Planet citizens are you holding in other parts of Planet X?
21: Surely, Commander. You know how many men and women are missing from the solar system?
20: Yes, but I want to know how many are on this planet right now. I want them all released.
21: Look, Corey, you have only two spaceships here. In less than an hour, Malengro will have alerted a squadron of my ships at the castle. They can easily prevent you from blasting off.
20: Your men aren't going to risk destroying you. And Malengro knows that you're in custody.
21: Remember, my forces are still in control at Planet X. You and your men will never leave here unless you release me.
20: The only thing delaying our blast off is a last-minute search for those two men who escaped from your prison camp just before our ships arrived. The minute they're rescued, I'm giving the order to blast off, and you're coming with us.
21: And they won't be found so easily, Corey. A lot could happen to them in the Valley of Dread.
20: Whether we find them dead or alive, they'll still be witnesses against you.
22: Oh, excuse me, Commander.
20: Oh, yes, Hap, what is it?
22: Those two men who escaped have been found, sir.
20: Are they all right?
22: Well, pretty fair, sir. They recognized our Space Patrol ships and came back to camp under their own power.
20: Good. Then that accounts for all of Baccarati's captives, all 130 of them.
22: Well, yes, sir, except that the last tally shows 131.
20: Well, that's one more than we're supposed to have.
22: Well, Space Sergeant Deckens is sure the count is correct, sir.
20: Well, I'll check on it later. How's the evacuation proceeding?
22: Oh, very good, sir. Most of the sick men are aboard ship number one, and Baccarati's guards are locked up in number two.
20: I'll order a complete search of the camp to see that none of Baccarati's men are hiding. Then we'll put Baccarati aboard and blast off for Terra. Meanwhile, we'll just lock His Highness in this room so he won't be disturbed.
22: Both ships are loaded, Commander.
20: Oh, fine, Happy. We can blast off as soon as we put Baccarati aboard.
22: Mm. We'll sure be glad to get off this planet. It's ugly enough ordinarily, but look at those clouds.
20: Storm is moving in from the east. Well, we'll be gone in 5 minutes. When we get Baccarati on Terra, we can give him a brainograph test. We might find a weak point in his defenses at the castle, and at the same time, how many prisoners he has on Planet X.
22: Well, a couple of the older men don't agree with that last tally, sir. They said they privately kept tab on their fellow prisoners, and, well, there were just 130.
20: Oh, but Sergeant Deckens is very reliable. If he counted 131, there must be 100. Happy, come on, hurry.
22: What is it, sir?
20: Get to the office building quickly. It just occurred to me where that extra man came from.
22: Commander, look.
20: I was afraid of that. The door's been forced open.
22: Smoking rockets, Baccarati's gone. How did he get out of that room?
20: Look at the lock. It was smashed from this side.
22: Yeah, but who
20: that extra man. One of Baccarati's guards managed to slip in with the evacuees.
22: They must be somewhere in the camp. If we hurry, we can catch them.
20: Into the yard, quickly.
22: There's Baccarati's atmosphere ship. Maybe they headed for that.
20: I don't think so. He knows it's the first place we'd look. He'd never be able to blast off with our ships here.
22: Then they must be outside the camp, heading toward the mountains. With a dozen men from our ships, we could overtake them.
20: Now, the important thing right now is to get these ships off Planet X before Baccarati's outlaws show up.
22: I hate to let him go when we finally had our hands on him.
20: I know how you feel, Happy, but the ships are in real danger now. Chances are Baccarati had the foresight to grab a miniature spacephone when he got loose. He can tip off Malengro that he's no longer a prisoner.
22: Yeah, and the whole squadron can tear after our ships without worrying about hurting Baccarati.
20: I'm giving the order for our ships to blast off immediately. You and I'll stay here on Planet X and search for Baccarati.
0: A few moments later, two men scramble through the thick brush on the steep side of a mountain near the prison camp. One of the men is in the ragged, faded red uniform of the prison workers. The other is Prince Baccarati, his gaudy tunic torn by the brambles.
1: All right, Orcutt. Let's stop him.
17: Suits me. I'm winded.
1: We'll rest a minute while I contact Malengro. Then we'll move on. 10-minute miniature spacephone.
17: Yes, Your Highness.
1: Oh, by the way, that was very clever of you, Orcutt, mingling with the prisoners in the hospital shack. You will be rewarded when we return to the castle.
17: Thank you, Your Highness. Now, what's that?
1: That was one of Corey's ships blasting off. I suppose he decided not to risk losing both ships by keeping them here while he looked for me.
17: Yeah. Another one.
1: I might have known it.
17: Known what?
1: That Corey would think of the safety of his man. Yes, and perhaps of his own safety, too. He knows he couldn't fight off my ship, so he blasted off.
17: Yes, but he'll be back.
1: We'll be ready for him when he returns. We'll have that warning tower back in operation, and if a space patrol ship comes within a million views of this planet, we'll blast it to atoms.
17: Now, Your Highness, how are your men going to find us in this storm?
1: It's beginning to rain. Corey gone, we can go back to the prison camp. My atmosphere ship is there.
17: Yes, but Corey probably put it out of commission before he blasted off.
1: Probably. But at least we'll be out of the storm. Come on, Orcutt. Let's head down the mountain.
0: As the storm builds in violence, Buzz and Happy stand in the darkened office shack, looking out the window toward Baccarati's small, sleek atmosphere ship. An occasional flash of lightning brings every inch of the prison yard into full brilliance.
22: Our ship's got away, all right, sir.
20: Well, they must have, Happy. There's no way Malengro could have detected them on this side of the planet. All right, let's go. Run for the ship.
22: Yes, sir. Wow, what a blast.
20: It's a regular hurricane. Keep your head down. Buck the wind. Up the ladder, into the ship.
22: Close it, Happy. Where's the light switch? Oh, I got it. Anyway, for a minute there, I thought the wind was going to blow me clear out of the stockade. Planet X. Even the weather is terrible.
20: Yeah, but it's a break for us. We can circle over this whole area without being seen or heard. And when Baccarati signals to his ships, we'll know where he is.
22: Well, can we fight off a whole fleet of Baccarati ships in this little atmosphere job?
20: We won't have to, Hap. Chances are only one of the ships will land to pick up Baccarati. And they won't be expecting any company.
22: Yeah, and the fact that this is Baccarati's own ship is going to throw them off guard when they do see us.
20: We're going to have to work fast and hope that our luck holds out. All right, Hap, let's get this ship airborne.
22: Yes, sir.
1: Stay right where you are, gentlemen. I got a flux gun on you. Get your hands up, Corey. Orcutt, take their weapons.
17: Yes, Your Highness.
20: Well, Baccarati and the missing guard. Get the guard, Hap.
1: Wait, Corey! I warned you. I got Corey, Orcutt. Break away from the cadet.
22: Sure.
17: That sure sent him spinning, Your Highness.
1: Drag them back aft and lock them up. I'll notify Malengro to prepare a cell for them in the dungeon of my castle.
0: We'll return to Space Patrol in just a moment. This is Dick Tufeld speaking from Edwards Air Force Base, Muroc, California. I've got an interesting story for you this morning about one of the most unusual-looking planes in the sky today, the XF-92A, designed by Convair Aircraft San Diego. Now, in just a second, I'm going to introduce you to the Air Force test pilot on that plane, Major Chuck Yeager, the first man to fly faster than the speed of sound. He's standing beside me right now, but first, I'd like to tell you a few things about the XF-92A. It looks exactly like a triangle. It's often called the flying triangle. Wings are swept back at a severe angle, 60 degrees. Now, top speed of this Air Force interceptor is about 700 miles an hour. Surface ceiling is over 45,000 feet. You know, it takes some doing to test fly a ship like that. You need energy and plenty of it. And to face the risk involved, you need steady nerves. Now let's hear what a real test pilot has to say about it. Meet Chuck Yeager.
2: Let me tell you what it takes to be a test pilot. To start with, I have to be in good condition. That means get plenty of rest, plenty of exercise, and good food at every meal. For breakfast, I like a cereal that really tastes good and has plenty of energy.
0: You like Rice Chex and Wheat Chex, eh, Chuck? Well, no other cereal, puffed or flaked, contains so much nourishment in such concentrated bite-sized form. So, gang, do as famous...

0: hiding in the mountains near his slave labor camp, Commander Corey and Cadet Happy boarded Baccarati's atmosphere ship. Buzz had counted on the violent storm raging in this part of Planet X to conceal the ship and enable them to recapture the crafty prince. But Baccarati and his guard had returned to the camp, thinking Buzz had left with the evacuees and the space patrol ships. Just as Buzz and Happy were about to blast off, Baccarati and his guard stepped out and overpowered the two space patrolmen with a flux gun. Right now, Buzz and Happy are in a cell in the dungeon of Baccarati's castle on the opposite side of Planet X. The prince taunts them through the bars.
1: Ah, the great Commander Corey. How I hate to tear myself away.
2: Don't let us detain you, Baccarati.
1: Oh, you're very kind. Perhaps you'd like to know where I am going. I am going to Terra. I'll go in ordinary clothes as a businessman from Neptune. I'll arrive in a private cruiser with a Neptune registry.
2: Aren't you afraid your noble bearing will give you away?
1: Not at all, Commander. The Space Patrol is certain that I'm here on Planet X, trying to avoid being captured by you. They will be making plans to sneak back here and get you off the planet. The last thing they would suspect is that Prince Baccarati would dare to show up in the capital of the United Planets.
2: Well, you may have a point there.
1: Yes, and I have agents on Terra and on the other planets. All the time, they're working on my plans to overthrow the government, preparing the way for my return to the solar system as a supreme ruler.
2: Oh?
1: You didn't know that, did you, Commander? About my agent.
2: I suspected it.
1: I think this is a time to confer with them and to make arrangements for certain materials and supplies to be brought here to Planet X. Ah. I see that you figure I'll be captured this trip.
2: What makes you so sure you won't?
1: Because you are here in my castle as a hostage. In case I am caught, your safety will be the terms of my release. Well, goodbye, Commander.
3: Imagine that. Agents on Terra.
2: And the Space Patrol hasn't the faintest idea who they are.
3: Well, can Baccarati get away with it? Go to Terra?
2: Yeah, his plan is bold enough and unexpected.
3: And here we are, locked up in this dungeon.
2: Yeah.
3: Yes, sir?
2: Something shiny out there in the corridor. See it through the bars?
3: Oh, yes, Commander. It looks like a key.
2: I thought I heard a metallic clink just as Baccarati walked away.
3: Smoking rockets, if we could reach that key.
2: Sure no one's watching, Hap?
3: No one's out there, sir. Oh, it's just out of reach. Doggone it, it might as well be back on Baccarati's belt.
2: Now, wait a minute. Take off your belt, quickly.
3: Yes, sir.
2: Put the buckle out there toward the key. Maybe you could hook it and drag it over to the door.
3: All right, sir. Here goes.
2: Now, be careful. Don't knock it farther away.
3: It's over the key, sir.
2: I'll pull it slowly.
3: It's coming. There. Now I can get it with my hand. Here you are, sir.
2: Well, let's hope it's the right key. Now, if I can reach around to the lock. It's hard to turn. I can't get any leverage. Yeah, that did it.
3: We're free.
2: But we're still in the castle. Our best bet is to try to locate a spacophone and tip off the space patrol that Baccarati's on his way. Come on.
0: Cautiously, Buzz and Happy make their way down the dungeon corridor. Two guards, joking together at a turn in the passage, fail to notice the two space patrolmen as they creep up the stairs to the next level. Carefully, Buzz tries door after door. Then, finally, he finds what he's searching for, a storeroom full of electronics equipment. Swiftly, with Happy's aid, the commander adjusts the dials of a spacophone to the secret space patrol frequency and turns on the transmitter.
2: If this set reaches as far as the space station outside the Pluto orbit, we're in luck. Emergency. 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
2: Now listen carefully. I can't repeat this message. Prince Baccarati is preparing to fly to Terra in a private space cruiser of Neptune registry. He will pose as a legitimate businessman. Alert all units to intercept him outside the perimeter of his Planet X defenses. Take him alive if possible. Corey out.
3: They shouldn't have any trouble picking up Baccarati.
2: No, there won't be any other.

0: The ship's coming from the direction of Planet X. Now, Hap, our next problem is to get back to our cell without being seen.
1: Back to the cell?
0: Yes. Baccarati mustn't know that we've had a chance to tip off the space patrol. Easy now when you open that door.
2: Buzz and Happy carefully retrace their steps and at last reach the dungeon level under the castle. A moment later, they're in the cell with the door locked.
0: We'll hide the key somewhere in the cell, Happy, in case we need to use it again.
1: Yes, sir.
0: We made it just in time. Somebody's coming.
1: Baccarati.
0: Probably looking for his key.
3: I got good news for you, gentlemen.
4: I know. You got a toothache.
3: That was unkind, cadet. You should be grateful to me. Come on. You're leaving Planet X.
0: We are? Where are you taking us?
3: I am putting you in a robot ship and sending you toward Terra.
4: Well, at last you're showing some sense, Baccarati.
3: Yes, I know. Oh, incidentally, you can keep that key you found on the floor. As you see, I have a duplicate.
4: Key?
3: Yes, the key with which you unlocked yourself. By the way, I overheard your conversation on the space phone to the space patrol. You found the equipment sooner than I expected.
0: So you planted the key there, dropped it on purpose.
3: That's right. Just far enough out of reach to look accidental, but near enough so that you would use your famous ingenuity and recover it.
4: Well, I don't get it. Oh, why would you want us to tip off the space patrol about your trip to Terra?
0: Because Baccarati had no intention of going to Terra, Hal.
3: That's right, Commander. Too bad you didn't figure that out sooner. When the space patrol challenges a certain private cruiser with Neptune registry and receives no answer, they will start firing on it. You will be helpless, unable to call off your men. And in their eagerness to get Prince Baccarati, the space patrol will destroy their own commander-in-chief.
2: A few moments later, Buzz and Happy are strapped securely in the control cabin of the robot space cruiser. As an added precaution, Prince Baccarati gives them each a blast with a paralyzer ray, then returns to the tower of his castle to regulate the remote control equipment of the robot ship.
4: Commander, can you talk?
0: Yes, but I can't move. Even without that paralyzer ray, these straps would hold us.
4: Baccarati sure isn't taking any chances.
0: Here we go. He's blasting the ship off by remote control from the castle.
3: Are you comfortable, gentlemen? Oh, don't bother to answer because I can't hear you. And it's fortunate. I don't think your remarks would be complimentary.
4: Yeah, he's right, the dirty rat.
3: I'll give you something to think about, Commander, on your final journey. Shortly after your space patrol men blast you to bits, there will be another tragedy in another part of space.
4: What's he talking about?
3: The space patrol base on planet Neptune will be destroyed by another robot ship, loaded with high explosives.
4: He wouldn't do that.
3: The robot will appear to be an innocent supply ship, with you out of the way, Commander, and the Neptune base destroyed. I'll have taken the first major step in my plan to rule the solar system. Goodbye, Commander. Bon voyage.
4: Commander, he can't be serious.
0: I'm afraid he is, Happy.
4: Yeah, but what good would it do him to wipe out the Neptune base?
0: Baccarati's no ordinary criminal, Hap. Remember, Neptune is Baccarati's home planet, the one his family ruled for centuries.
4: Yeah, till the people booted them out and joined the United Planets.
0: In Baccarati's warped mind, Neptune is his personal property. Destroying our space patrol installation there would delight his ego.
4: Yeah, but it would make everybody in the United Planets so mad they'd insist on wiping out Baccarati's Planet X.
0: With his defenses, that's impossible at present. You have the people of 10 planets full of helpless fear and panic. That's Baccarati's greatest weapon. Fear would force millions of people to surrender to save their lives and their homes.
4: And there's nothing we can do about it. Can't even move.

0: Where are we now, Commander?
1: I can't tell from here, but we should be well outside the Planet X defense and warning system.
0: I think the paralyzer ray is beginning to wear off. I can move my fingers a little.
1: Yeah, we'll have to do better than that, Hap.
2: Lunar Defense Squadron, 12 Space Patrol to Private Cruiser NPC-307, Neptune Registry, acknowledge.
0: That's us. He's calling this ship.
2: This is Major Robertson, commanding Squadron 12. We have information that Prince Baccarati is aboard Private Cruiser NPC-307, now on Terra Vector from Planet X.
0: Oh, if I could only get to that spacophone.
1: I'll keep working, Hap.
2: Major Robertson to Baccarati. Acknowledge or we'll fire.
1: Any luck, Hap?
0: Oh, no.
1: We've got to get loose.
0: Hey, he's firing at us.
2: We placed that missile across your nose to show we mean business, Baccarati. We know you're aboard because Commander Corey told us. You have 10 seconds to surrender or the next missile will hit you amidship.
0: I wish Major Robertson wouldn't be so conscientious just this once.
1: If he hits us, he may never know he got us instead of Baccarati. Keep straining on those straps, Happy.
0: Yes, sir.
2: 5 seconds, Baccarati.
0: 5 seconds. Commander, you did it.
1: Now, if Baccarati didn't cut off this transmitter. Major Robertson, hold your fire.
2: And you're surrendering, Baccarati?
1: Robbie, this is Commander Corey. Baccarati's not aboard. He's on Planet X.
2: Commander? Oh, great balls of Endurion. I was about... Attention, all units. Stand by for further orders.
1: Robbie, we've got to work fast. Order one of your ships to join airlocks with this robot.
2: Yes, sir.
1: After Happy and I are clear of this ship, destroy it. I want Baccarati to think his plan succeeded.
2: All right, sir.
1: When this ship is destroyed, return to your base. I'll take over the rescue ship and proceed to the Neptune orbit. Corey out.
3: Meantime, back in the tower of his castle on Planet X, Prince Baccarati turns to the guard, Orcutt, and smirks with satisfaction.
4: Did you see that, Orcutt? Did you see what happened to those instruments?
5: I don't know much about this kind of thing, Your Highness. These remote controls and viewscope screens.
4: Yeah, the instruments fluttered and returned to zero. That means the robot ship is destroyed. And with it, Commander Corey.
5: Then the Space Patrol got him.
4: Yes, just as I planned. Now, watch this other panel. This controls the other robot.
5: The one you're going to blow up the Neptune base with.
4: Exactly. Watch the tiny dot on the screen. That's the ship approaching Neptune. In a few minutes, the Neptune base will be wiped out.
0: I picked up something in the viewscope screen, sir.
1: A supply ship?
0: I think so, sir. Yeah, that's what it is, all right.
1: Check its course.
0: Yes, sir.
1: Got to be sure it's the right one.
0: It's heading straight for the Neptune base, sir.
1: From what direction?
0: Well, let's see. Tracing it back, it came from 34 degrees off Pluto, which would indicate it came from Planet X.
1: And all regular ships have been ordered to avoid this sector, so that's the one we're after.
0: It's on a collision course, sir, an increasing acceleration.
1: Stand by to fire cosmic missiles.
0: Standing by, sir.
1: Cut on automatic target selector.
0: It's closing in on zero, sir. Number one missile fired, sir. Now if Baccarati doesn't have any trick device to throw off our guided missile...
1: We'll know in a couple of seconds.
0: We got it.
1: Think what would have happened if that robot had hit Neptune.
0: The base would have been wiped clear off the planet. As it is, I'll bet it'll rain fragments for a week.
1: Fortunately, none of them will be big enough to do any damage.
0: Boy, this is going to be a big disappointment to Prince Baccarati.
1: Yes, I know just the way to get his mind off this setback.
0: How, sir?
1: We will give him something new to worry about right away.
6: 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Hi, Space Patrollers. It's football time on the planet Terra. The Terra High Terrors versus the Jumpin' Jupiters. 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Another touchdown for the Terrors. Yes, sir, they're supercharged all the way. 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Buzz and Happy are at the Saturn City spaceport, following a man they believe to be a cousin of Prince Baccarati.
0: It's Benson, all right, sir. From the back, he looks just like Baccarati.
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0: Right.
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6: 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Other players were Bela Kovach, Norman Jolly, Ken Mayer, and Stephen Robertson. Dick Tufeld speaking. 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

0: Lights Out brings you stories of the supernatural and the supernormal, dramatizing the fantasies and the terrors of the unknown. We tell you this frankly, so if you wish to avoid the excitement and tension of these imaginative plays, we urge you, calmly but sincerely, to turn off your radio now.
1: My name, Arch Oberlin. Bon Voyage is the title of tonight's story. In other words, a good journey. Remember back in the days when one could go vacationing on shipboard? Well, those were the days when two old women began this most amazing bon voyage. Tonight, I'm very curious to see if you'll really feel as I do about the events to unfold in this extremely strange travelogue. So, turn off your lights and listen. First, Frank Martin for just a few seconds.
2: Friends, are you worried because you haven't the strength to do your work? 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Remember the name, Ironized Yeast Tablets. And now?
1: Lights out, everybody.
3: Now, are you sure the trunk is tied on securely, Mr. Cab Driver?
4: Yes, I'm good and tight.
5: Ask him if he's absolutely sure, Julia.
3: Are you absolutely sure, Mr. Cab Driver?
4: Lady, so help me. If that trunk falls off, I'll give him a cab.
3: Now, just a minute, young man. That's your attitude. Let me warn you, my sister and I can always take another cab. There are thousands.
4: Lady, so help me. I ain't taking any attitude. Believe me, the trunk's tied on tight. You want to get to the dock in time.
5: Time to drive slowly, Julia.
3: All right, Emma, get in. Now, drive slowly, young man.
4: Yes, ma'am.
5: Might at least have come up to say goodbye.
3: Now, Sister Emma, you know mighty well they're jealous of us. Every one of them. It's our cross and we must bear it.
5: Mrs. McDonald.
3: Mrs. McDonald is just like the rest of them in that house. She takes our rent each week, but she's as jealous as any of them. Young man, drive slowly or we'll leave your cab.
4: Yes.
5: Never should have stayed there.
3: I told you that 15 years ago, when we first moved in. I remember distinctly saying, Emma, we shouldn't stay in a boarding house where there isn't a solitary soul above the status of a tradesperson. You remember I said that?
5: Ask him if we'll get to the dock in plenty of time.
3: Young man, we won't be late now, will we?
4: I'll get you there, lady, so help me.
3: Well, see that you do. Beneath us, there's no doubt about it, Sister Emma.
5: Everyone's always been jealous of us.
3: No doubt about it.
5: Sea air should be good for our trouble.
3: Don't talk about it.
5: He can't hear us driving.
3: No, I suppose he can't.
5: It's been 20 years. Oh, why should we think about it?
3: The sea air will blow it away.
5: Ask him if we're almost there.
3: Young man, how much further?
4: Practically there, ma'am. We got plenty of time. It's half hour to midnight.
3: Well, see to it that we get there in time or you'll regret it.
5: Sailing at midnight... I don't like it.
3: Don't talk like that. It was the only time.
5: We're slowing up. Ask him what's the matter.
3: Young man, what's the trouble?
4: No trouble at all, ma'am. We're at the dock.
5: The air will make me stop dreaming those dreams. Don't you think so, Sister Julia?
3: Tell you, don't talk about it.
4: Here you are, ladies. Got you here in plenty of time.
5: Ask him if it's the right dock.
4: Sure it is, lady. Dock 11. Hey, should I take your trunk off?
3: No. You'll charge extra for that. And there'll be someone from the steamship company to do that.
4: Oh.
3: What's your fare?
4: There it is on the meter, ma'am. $1.25.
3: Here's a dollar.
4: A dollar and a quarter, ma'am. You can see for yourself. The meter.
3: I don't care what the meter says. It took much less time than I thought.
4: But, lady...
3: I don't want to hear any more about it. Come, Emma.
5: Yes.
4: Now, lady, be...
3: Stand to one side, driver. Let us out.
4: Now, lady, if the meter reads $1.25, I got to collect $1.25.
3: Not another word. And question the trunk, unfasten the trunk there and go about your business.
4: But, lady, I got... Oh, I give up what...
5: Are you sure it's the right dock, Sister Julia?
3: Of course it is. See? Dock 11.
5: Oh.
3: What it says on the tickets.
4: There's your trunk. Bon voyage to both of you.
3: Impudent scoundrel. Left our trunk lying right there in the street.
5: Save money anyhow. Get one of the ship's people to put it on.
3: No one around.
5: Strange. Everything's so quiet. And just before sailing time.
3: There's a sailor.
5: Ask him to take our trunk aboard.
3: Mister. Sailor. Mr. Sailor.
5: He hears you.
6: You call me, lady?
5: Ask him if he's connected with the ship.
3: Are you connected with the ship?
6: Yes. You want to go on board?
3: We certainly do.
5: Julia, look.
3: People. Where did they...
5: 1 minute there was nobody, and now so many people getting on board. Julia, ask
6: him... I got your trunk. This way to the gangplank.
3: Yes, yes, of course. Come, Sister Emma.
5: Don't have to tip him a thing, Sister Julia. Part of the service we get.
3: I know, I know.
6: This way to the gangplank, lady.
5: Oh, got your tickets ready, Sister Julia?
3: I got them, I got them. Walk quickly. Don't want to lose sight of that man with our trunk.
6: This way, ladies.
5: Boats are crowded. So many people.
3: Nobody seems to want to look at our tickets. Well, that's all right, too. Come ahead, Emma.
6: Your cabin, lady.
5: Ask him if it's the right one, Julia.
3: Now, are you sure it's the right one, sailor?
6: Your trunk's inside, ladies, all ship-shape.
3: Very well. Come ahead, Emma.
5: All right. Now, you don't have to tip him anything, Julia. It isn't necessary at all.
3: Well, isn't much of a cabin.
5: Much smaller than they told us.
3: I'll speak to the captain.
5: Oh, not now, not now. After we sail, don't leave me alone in this place.
3: Now, Emma.
5: Now, don't now, Emma, me. You got the same thoughts.
3: Don't talk about it.
5: Dear, sea air will do us both good that way now, won't it?
3: Don't talk about it. There, we're starting.
5: Yeah.
7: All ashore, that's going ashore. All ashore, that's going ashore.
3: I'm going out to see a start.
5: No, no, wait for me.
3: Here, Emma, by the rail.
5: They've taken down the gangplank already.
3: I see, I see.
5: That means we're free to the land and everything on it, doesn't it, Emma?
3: Don't talk about it. Isn't it enough that for 20 years...
5: We're starting.
3: Ship's moving.
5: How fast the dock and all the people on it are fading away.
3: Yes, yes, they're almost out of sight.
5: Julia.
3: What?
5: Did you notice all those people on the shore?
3: Hmm?
5: They were waving handkerchiefs, but... But they were crying.

0: Sister Julia.
1: What?
0: The time. What time is it?
1: I don't know. Reach over and turn on the light. The
0: ship's rolling so badly. There.
1: 20 minutes after two. The longest night.
0: I haven't been able to sleep a wink.
1: Why does the ship have to go so fast?
0: Well, that's all right. Taking us away from the cursed land.
1: Stop saying that.
0: Strange how for 20 years a face can come to one in the night.
1: Stop, I tell you. I'm going up on deck.
0: Oh, no, don't leave me here. I'll go with you.
1: Come ahead, but keep your mouth closed.
0: Are you going to get dressed?
1: No, just a coat. Find my slippers.
0: Might be cold.
1: Then stay here.
0: No, I'll go with you. I got my coat already. Don't leave me.
1: Come ahead.
0: So quiet. Those night, it must be the engine.
1: Shh. Everyone's asleep.
0: It's good to be getting away from the land.
1: Here, up these stairs.
0: Huh?
1: Well, can't you see the sign, promenade deck?
0: Oh, yes, the deck. That'll be nice.
1: And now, don't fall.

0: I think we should go out there this time of night, Sister Julia.
1: You like the cabin any better?
0: Oh, you were as much to blame as I. The blood,
1: stop
0: you
1: it.
0: Said...
1: Stop it. Come out here.
0: The wind...
1: You wanted to come out here.
0: Where will we walk?
1: Where does one walk on shipboard? Come. They drive the ship so fast.
0: It's frightening.
1: Then go below.
0: No. Julia.
1: Walk faster. I want to keep walking.
0: Julia.
1: But what is it?
0: We've been all around the deck.
1: Well?
0: And we haven't seen anyone.
1: It's the middle of the night.
0: But no one...
1: What do you expect at 3 a.m? A brass band?
0: Well, there should be someone.
1: Go down to the room.
0: Julia. Did you hear that?
1: Nothing but the wind.
0: No. Something else.
1: Nothing.
0: Julia!
1: What's the matter?
0: Over the side of the ship.
1: Huh?
0: A hand.
1: No. No, it isn't.
0: Oh, Julia, come back. Come back.
1: No. No, no, you're crazy. There's nothing.
0: But I saw...
1: Nothing. I went to the rail. There was nothing.
0: Oh, we shouldn't have killed him, Julia.
1: Go below.
0: If I talk about it, maybe I'll find a little rest from the crazy thoughts that have been in my head for 20 years.
1: Stop talking. Stop, you fool.
0: Ever since that night, Julia, they've been tearing at me. Crazy thoughts.
1: You're a fool. A fool.
0: Not such a fool. The thought of it's made you an old woman, too.
1: I'm all right.
0: You too, Julia. All these years, you've been afraid, too.
1: Will you ever stop talking?
0: At night, sometimes I hear you cry out in your sleep.
1: No, I don't.
0: You do, Julia, you do. You do in fear of him.
1: Fear? Why should I be frightened?
0: You helped me carry him down the steps to the basement, Julia, remember?
1: Stop it! I'm not afraid. His bones, they're dust by now. Worms took care of that.
0: You are frightened. You are. Tell me that you
1: no.
0: are. You know you
1: no,
0: are.
1: No, yes, no, no. Get away from me and stop talking to me.
0: Yes,
1: nothing
0: are.
1: To be frightened of. We're miles at sea. Water yes, between us and the land. Miles between us and where we buried him. Why should I be afraid of something dead for 20 years? I'm not afraid. I'm not... Julia! What? What? Look! His face! His face in the sky!
2: Ladies and gentlemen, just a breath. When people say goodbye only with tears, when faces lift in the sky, when armless hands appear before you, perhaps as a medical man might say, a few deep breaths of relaxation are indicated before we return to tonight's Lights Out story. Back to tonight's Lights Out story, Bon Voyage. The two old women, frightened, search through the empty corridors of the swaying ship for their cabin.
1: Faster, Emma. Walk faster.
0: Is this the right corridor?
1: Oh, get out of my way. Cabin. Got to get to the cabin. Close the door. Lock it.
0: Yes, yes, lock it. Can't hurt us if we're behind a locked door.
1: It wasn't locked before.
0: Oh, but that isn't our cabin, Julia.
1: What are you talking about? Of course it is.
0: No.
1: I tell you it is.
0: Julia, no. No, this cabin. Here. Oh, it's locked too.
1: Got to get in. Got to get inside. Stuart, let me in my cabin.
0: Oh, no. No, you'll wake everyone up.
1: Stuart, come here and let me in my cabin.
0: Julia, no.
1: Stuart!
0: No one heard you.
1: I'll make someone hear me. Let me in.
0: I'll try another door. Let me in. Please let me in.
1: Let me in. Wake up, somebody. Let me in.
0: Oh, please open the door. Oh, open the door. Please open the door.
1: Wake up, somebody, and let me in.
0: Oh, let me in. Open the door, please.
1: Wake up, somebody, and let me in, I say.
0: Open the door. Julia.
1: Julia.
0: Let me in, I say.
1: Stop.
0: It's no use.
1: What do you mean?
0: They'll never answer us.
1: Huh?
0: They Why? Found out about him.
1: You're crazy. Come on, the next deck. Find someone to let us in our cabin. Stuart! Stuart!
0: No, don't leave me. Wait for me, Julia.
1: Stuart, somebody! Somebody wake up! I want to get in my cabin.
0: Oh, Julia. Sister Julia.
1: They've got to answer me.
0: Look, that room It says Chief Stewart.
1: Oh, I'll show him not to answer me. I'll show him.
0: Julia, what?
1: Empty. And this one empty.
0: And this one's empty, too. Oh, Sister Julia!
1: What? What have you found?
0: Sister Julia!
1: Stop waving your hands at me. Talk.
0: The ship, tearing through the night. Oh, don't you understand? We're alone.

0: It doesn't seem possible.
1: We've been all over the ship.
0: But what makes it go? Oh, stop, you fool. Stop, stop. Trying to drive me crazy as you are.
1: I can't stand it out here. Walls closing in on me. I'm going out.
2: No, stay here.
1: Oh, no, let me go. Let me go.
2: No. You won't go on deck. You won't go on deck and live. You won't leave me.
1: I've got to get out of here.
2: Not up there.
1: Oh, I'm not frightened. I didn't see his face. You did.
0: Stay here or I'll choke the tongue out of you. Oh, my neck.
1: That's the way you killed him. That's the way.
0: No, you killed him. You. I only held his neck. Your hand was on the knife. You stabbed him again.
1: No.
0: And again.
1: No.
0: And again.
1: No. I'll go up there.
2: Emma, come back. Not on deck. Don't leave me. Emma, come back. Don't leave me. Emma, where are you? Emma, where are you?
0: I admit it. I am afraid,
2: Emma. Emma, where are you? It's so dark out here. All these years we've been together, you can't run off and leave me now when I tell you I'm afraid. Emma! Oh, Emma, you're here.
1: Go away.
0: Emma, we've got to be together. Don't lie there on the deck. Get up. We've got to stay together the way we always have.
1: Oh, you talked me into killing him. You did.
0: So I did. But you and I have got to stay together, I tell you, until we get off this horrible ship. Listen, Emma. A ship can't go without men making it go.
1: But we've been on every deck, and there's no one, only him.
0: Him, you insane fool. How many times must I tell you he's dead and dust?
1: But you saw his face.
0: Imagination, nothing more. The night's so black. I admit I'm frightened. Of course I'd see the thing I didn't want to see.
1: But how could the ship...
0: Listen, and I'll tell you. A great ocean liner like this one. There are men in the engine room and men on the bridge. What if there aren't any passengers? It just means we got on the wrong boat.
1: But no one...
0: I tell you, there is someone. Someone up there on the bridge steering the ship. If there was no steering, we'd go in circles. Look, see how straight through the waves we're going?
1: There's no one.
0: Come up to the bridge and I'll show you. There's a man up there steering this boat. A man of flesh and blood. There must be.
1: I'm afraid to climb.
0: Come ahead.
1: But how can you know?
0: A man must steer this ship.
1: If there's no one there. No. Oh, so dark. I can't see.
0: Yes. This is up where the steering thing should be.
1: No, I'm afraid.
0: In there. The wheelhouse, they call it. Yes, that's it. There's windows around it. You see someone in there?
1: No,
0: the wheel?
1: No.
0: Well, there must be someone there. Come close, Emma. Look, windows covered with mist. Look in there, Emma. Your eyes are better than mine. Tell me there's someone steering.
1: No.
0: Oh, no. Get out of the way. Let me close to the window. I'll see. Ah!
2: Steering wheel. Emma, we are alone.
1: I told you.
2: No, stop the ship. Stop. Where are you taking me? Stop!
1: No use, Emma.
2: No use.
1: Judge us for our sin. The ship won't stop till we confess.
0: I confess. Yes, I confess. I killed the man.
1: We killed the man.
0: For his money. 20 years ago.
1: We did it together.
2: We needed money. He had so much.
1: Stabbed him. I did. Cut him up.
2: And we buried him
1: in the basement. And no one ever knew.
2: There. Confessed. Now stop. Stop.
0: Emma, you heard
1: yes.
0: The whistle. Someone is aboard.
1: Yes.
0: Who?
3: I am.
0: A sailor.
1: You. The man who took us on this ship.
3: The same, madam.
0: You. Who are you?
3: The captain of the ship, madam.
1: Captain?
3: My unfortunate pleasure, madam.
0: What? Where?
3: If you will excuse me, madam, I must go in there. It is time to take the wheel.
1: But there's no one. How could the ship...
3: You will excuse me. It is time.
0: You've got to tell us.
3: You will step into the wheelhouse this way. I will set the course.
0: You've got to tell
1: us. Yes.
0: What is this ship? Where is everyone?
1: Then why did you bring us here?
3: North by east. Aye, that's the course.
0: Will you answer me?
1: Julia, make him tell us. I'll go crazy.
0: Sailor, captain, whatever you are, tell us where we are. Tell us where we're going. We've got to...
3: where you are.
0: Yes.
3: On my ship, my lady.
1: But what ship? Why did you bring us here?
3: Because you killed a man for profit.
1: How did you...
3: How did I know? When one is as I am, one knows many things.
1: As you are.
3: Your other question, madam? Where are we going?
1: Yes, where?
3: You go to your doom.
0: The man's insane, Emma, that's it. We're on the ship with a madman.
3: No, madam. A dead man.
0: You're crazy.
1: Julia, what do we do? What?
3: Calm yourself, my ladies, and listen. Yes, listen closely. It's no more than fair that it all be very clear in your minds before it happens.
0: What?
3: This is my ship, and on a night like this many years ago, I stood here just as I stand now. My two hands tight upon the wheel.
1: Julia, what's he talking
3: Listen
1: about?
3: Listen to me. I stood here, and below the decks, asleep and trusting me, their captain, were 500 souls. 500 men, women, and their children.
0: What's that got to do with us?
3: Asleep, you hear me. 500 souls. I, their captain, my hands on the wheel, an empty sea ahead. Mine to make the course, mine to turn the wheel. I closed my eyes, I slept. I, the captain, slept. I didn't see, I didn't hear. A tower, a cliff of ice ahead. We crashed. I crashed and sank. 500 souls, and I, their captain.
0: He is crazy.
3: So the captain lost his ship and lost his life and 500 lives with it. And so we sail again tonight.
0: What's it all to do with us, with Emma and me?
3: The captain who slept and died made a bargain with the devil, a good bargain to bring him peace and rest.
0: What?
3: On each year, my ship rises out of the sea again. Once each year... I sail it.
1: Oh, Julia, why is he talking like that?
3: I set the course the same as I set it on that very night. The wind, it blows the same, but with me now not 500 souls, but two. Two of evil like yourself.
0: Well?
3: We sail. My hands are on the wheel. And on, the ship, it tosses beneath our feet. I close my eyes again just as I did that night. Suddenly, straight ahead... an iceberg.
1: Julia, look! It's true. Something is ahead. Iceberg!
3: My eyes are closed tightly, as they were that night. I cannot see it. I cannot.
0: No, turn the wheel. Open your eyes. We'll crash.
1: Crash! Open your eyes. Turn the wheel.
3: No. My eyes stay closed.
1: No.
3: Don't you understand, you two? That's my bargain with the Black One. Each year on this very night, I bring someone evil to the death. And for each one that dies with me this way, they blot out one of those 500 who drowned beneath me, taken off my soul. One of them for each of you.
0: Open your eyes! An iceberg! Please! We'll die!
1: Turn the wheel!
3: No! I want you to die. You must die. Black One, listen. I give you two more evil ones. Two more!
0: No!

0: Mr. Obler, whatever gave you the idea of such a story is bon voyage.
1: Well, Frank, some of our stories are based on fact, some are a mixture of scientific fact and fiction, and others are ghost stories founded upon unexplainable but nevertheless apparently real happenings to real people. I think Bon Voyage shows what can happen in the minds of people who have an overpowering sense of guilt. Some say that there is an inevitable law of compensation. Who knows?
0: Well, they're all certainly intriguing entertainment, but what about next week?
1: Well, before I tell you about next week's story, and I hope you'll like it as much as I enjoyed dreaming it up, first, a minute for you.
2: And ladies and gentlemen, I'll take that moment to remind you, if simply because of vitamin B and iron shortage, you're unattractively thin and nervous, unable to eat or sleep as you should, seldom feeling really peppy and alive, then for your own sake, try ironized yeast tablets. They cost but a few pennies a day. 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Just be very sure you get the one and only ironized yeast, with IY on the package and on each tablet. And now, Mr. Obler, you're about to tell us...
1: Yes, friends. It's a rather difficult transition from the out-of-the-world story we've just listened to the cold realities of right now. And it's even more difficult after all the words you've heard about buying war bonds to say anything that hasn't been said. And yet, why look for originality in speaking about something that's as real and as close to us as this war? The second front is open. None of us know how long the road is to victory, but we do know that by putting every extra dollar, quarter, and dime that we have into war bonds, we're helping defeat Mr. Schicklgruber and Mr. Hirohito and company and help make a stable America when peace comes. To win the war and to hasten a fair peace, there's no better use for that paper and silver in your pockets. Certainly, cheer the boys on the second front, but do something about it, with work and with purchases of war bonds.
0: And now, Mr. Obler, what about next week?
1: Well, come to the bank. Oh, that's not an order. It's a title of next week's Lights Out presentation. Supposing a woman came up to you, a small, mousy little woman, and said, please come to the bank. Would you laugh? Would you run? But find out what one man did next week.
0: Yes, tune in next Tuesday again for Arch Obler's eerie story of Come to the Bank.

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10: 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Can I touch this? 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Is this tree good for climbing? 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
14: The Witch's Tale. Fascination of the eerie. Weird, blood-chilling tales told by old Nancy, the witch of Salem, and Satan, her wise black cat. They are waiting for you now.

0: 117-year-old I be today. Yes, sir, 117-year-old. Well, Satan, let's get down to our yarn spinning. Come on, now douse out them lights so we'll have it nice and dark. And draw up to the fire so that you can gaze into the embers. You'll need a fire to warm your blood as you listen to this pretty tale. You gaze into the embers deep, and soon you'll see a big railway depot in the town of London, England. Hear them funny little engines the English people got? Soon you'll see a funny little coach, like the ones they pulls behind them. And soon you'll hear our yarn about the puzzle. The puzzle!
1: Everything's stowed away, sir, and the guard has assured me, Mr. Holmes, that you'll have the compartment to yourself, sir, all the way to theory.
2: Oh, that's just bully. This chauffeur of yours is a born fixer, Cecil.
1: Yes.
2: You know, since I first came to England, I've learned to appreciate the privacy of your railway compartment system.
3: And today, I take it, you're especially appreciative. The chap who's on his way to meet the parents of his prospective bride for the first time will want privacy for the examination of his conscience.
2: Our Julia hasn't much respect for her stepmother's opinion. I really have only my future father-in-law to worry about.
1: You know, it's funny you haven't heard of him. I'm told he's one of the most successful attorneys in London.
3: Well, his name's vaguely familiar. Omeroy.
1: Yeah, Theodore Omeroy. Firm of Omeroy and Hardy.
3: Now, is there any other claim to fame?
2: Well, Julia tells me he's a puzzle expert.
3: Puzzle expert?
2: Yeah, you know, puzzles are his hobby.
3: Oh, you mean he solves those crossword thingy-bobs and plays with those wire and steel, what do you call them, huh?
2: Yeah, that's it.
3: My word.
2: Well, let's be walking towards the train, sir.
3: Very well. Lead the way, Collins.
4: Yes, sir.
3: I'm dash sorry you won't stand for the next train, Willis. We've only had these few minutes together since you arrived from Dover.
2: Oh, I can't stay over. It was awfully good of you to meet me here for this brief get-together.
3: Oh, I had to hear more of the wonderful girl you've been writing me about. You met her in France.
2: Yeah.
3: Oh, deucedly romantic. You from USA and she from England go to France to find each other.
2: Well, the poet says, two shall be born a whole wide world apart.
3: Oh, the man is in love. He's even quoting poetry.
2: Yeah, I guess I have got it pretty badly.
3: Well, here's the train. Nearly ready to start.
2: I'm very anxious to rejoin her.
3: Why did she leave Paris just ahead of you?
2: Our stupid conventions. Julia's chaperone couldn't get away, and she maintained it wasn't proper for engaged people to travel unaccompanied.
3: Oh, I say.
2: I'm sorry I didn't tell the old dodo to go jump in the Seine with a Victorian notion. Julia shouldn't have made that trip alone. She was too badly upset.
3: Oh, upset?
2: Well, you see, she was called home by a telegram from her stepmother. It was one of those vaguely worded, "Your presence is required immediately" messages. Makes you imagine all sorts of calamities. Well, Julia decided something had happened to her father. She's very devoted to him. Well, to ease her mind, I called her home by long distance and was told there was no illness there, or accident or death. They just wouldn't explain the reason for her summons, though. Well, that only made it more urgent. So when I put her on the train, she was still greatly worried.
3: Sounds rather mysterious.
2: Yeah, it does. Yeah, but whatever the trouble is, it can be very serious. Illness, death, and accident have been definitely ruled out.
5: All aboard!
2: That means me. Which is my compartment, Collins?
4: Right here, sir. Number three. This is my gentleman guard, which you promised to take care of.
6: Oh, yes. Sit right in, sir. You'll be alone in the compartment all the way, sir. I've arranged for that.
2: Oh, that's fine, guard. Here, thanks very much.
6: Oh, thank you, sir. Thank you very much, sir.
3: Well, now, in perfect solitude, you can prepare yourself to meet your future father-in-law. Too bad you haven't made a study of puzzles, Willis. Then he'd accept you as a kindred soul. Yeah.
2: I suppose I'll have to give that subject a lot of serious thought.
3: Yes.
7: Well, toodaloo, old thing.
2: So long, Cecil. Goodbye, Collins.
4: Bye, Mr. Collins.
7: Best of luck, Willis.
2: Thanks. I may need it.
3: Well, I'm off.
8: Young chap, your friend.
1: What? Oh, I beg your pardon. But where? You weren't in this compartment a moment ago. How did you...
8: A puzzle, isn't it? You really must give serious thought to the subject of puzzles, Mr. Holmes.
1: You know my name?
8: Very well. Now, permit me to tell you mine. I am Theodore Omeroy.
1: You're Julia's father?
8: Yes.
2: Oh, of course. Now I recognize you from the photographs. Oh, this is a pleasure, sir.
8: Excuse me if I don't shake hands. I've recently met with a serious injury.
2: An injury?
8: A rather painful one. Although, as you see, I wear no bandages.
2: Was it merely your hand that was injured, sir? You were very pale, as though you had experienced a serious illness. You have been ill. Oh, that's the reason Mrs. Omeroyd sent that telegram to Julia.
8: It was because of me that telegram was sent. But let's not talk about that now, if you don't mind. I prefer a more pleasant subject. I'm very glad to know you, my boy.
2: And I to know you, sir. But how did you know me?
8: Well, that's an easy puzzle to solve. According to my daughter's letters, there can be but one Willis Holmes.
2: Well, I hope I can convince you of that, sir. But the guard said I was to be alone in this compartment. And when he closed the door, I was alone. How on earth did you...
8: I came aboard from the other side.
2: The other side?
8: Yes. You see how simple puzzles are when one is told the answers.

0: My gracious. Here I've been talking of puzzles for a solid hour. I hope you'll forgive me. You see, to me, all life is an endless succession of intricate problems, which the successful man must solve for himself, and which the good man, the man who loves, must solve for others. I wanted you to know my philosophy, and now I won't bore you any longer.
1: Oh, you haven't bored me at all, sir. I've been intensely interested.
2: Ticket, please, sir.
1: Oh, good Lord, conductor, not again.
2: Sorry to bother you, but it's rules, sir. All right, sir, and thank you.
1: Well, one puzzle I'd wish you'd solve for me, Mr. Omeroyd, is why that conductor never asked to see your ticket. He's looked at mine four times.
0: I ride free, my boy.
1: Are you a stockholder of this road?
0: No. I'm well acquainted with the chairman of its governing board, though. Mr. Travers. My firm handles his legal business. The last time I rode this train, I carried 50,000 pounds of his money in currency.
1: In currency?
0: 1,000-pound notes.
1: That's rather dangerous, isn't it? Men have been murdered for a great deal less.
0: It is a dangerous business. But when one is accustomed to handling large sums, one grows careless. Ah, we're pulling into Whittam. I leave you here, my boy.
1: Oh, aren't you going home to Fearing, Mr. Omeroyd?
0: Not now. First, I must return to Whittam. That's where Mr. Trazert has his residence. You won't see me again until tomorrow. In the meantime, will you give a little serious thought to the subject of puzzles?
1: I certainly shall, Mr. Omeroyd. But I'd value your expert opinion as to where and how I'd best begin.
0: Circumstances will indicate your course of thought.
3: Whittam! Whittam! All right for Whittam!
1: Oh, it's been wonderful Whittam. Meeting you like this. I was a little worried at the prospect of formally asking you to accept me as your son-in-law.
0: I accept you gladly. You'll look after Julia, won't you?
1: I love your daughter very dearly, sir.
0: And you will remember that he who loves must solve life's problems for others. I must leave you until tomorrow. Again, excuse my hand. The injury I mentioned. Dear me, where's my cigarette case?
1: Cigarette case? I haven't seen you use one, sir.
0: I'm sure I had it with me. I must have dropped it here.
1: Oh, I'll look for it. And
0: just take care of it if you find it. You and Julia, take good care of it.
1: Oh, I found it already. It's fallen behind these cushions. Mr. Omeroyd? Oh, guard! Guard!
4: Hi, sir. Here, sir.
1: Which way did the gentleman go who was with me in this compartment?
5: A gentleman with you? In this compartment, sir?
1: Of course. He just stepped out. He was standing right beside the door. You must have seen him.
5: This door's been closed, sir, until you opened it yourself just now. You've been alone in this compartment all the way from London.
6: The gentleman we've been expecting has arrived, Mrs. Omeroyd. Mr. Willis Holmes.
7: Show him in, Barker, and then inform Miss Julia that he's here.
8: Well, I'll finish.

0: Mr. Willis Holmes.
1: Oh, well, come in, Mr. Holmes. Julia will be here directly. I am Mrs. Omeroyd.
2: Oh, this is a great pleasure, Mrs. Omeroyd. Julia has told me so many things about you, I feel I already know you.
1: Hmm. I'll wager she never told you many nice things about me.
2: Agatha, control yourself. Really, I...
1: Allow me to present these gentlemen. Mr. Hardy and Mr. Holmes.
3: How do you do, young man?
2: Mr. Hardy, you're Mr. Omeroyd's partner, I imagine.
3: I'm a junior member of Omeroyd and Hardy.
1: And this is Mr. Justice Rowley, Mr. Holmes.
2: How do you do, Justice Rowley?
4: Justice is a difficult title, isn't it? In America, I believe you would call me judge, although I'm merely a provincial justice of the peace.
5: Julia will be down directly, Mrs. Omeroyd. Oh, excuse me.
1: Oh, this is Mr. Toms, Mr. Holmes.
2: How do you do?
5: Pleasure, old chap. Charms and all that, you know.
1: Mr. Toms is my husband's personal secretary. Won't you all sit down?
2: Oh, thank you.
4: Mr. Holmes looks rather uncomfortable. I don't imagine he expected to encounter such a large gathering.
5: Of course he's uncomfortable, poor chap. Comes to pay a visit to Miss Omeroyd's family and finds the house party in full swing about the place.
1: House party?
2: Agatha, you must control yourself. I don't understand.
5: Well, there's nothing you need to understand, old man. Not now. I'm told you're an American. How do you like England?
2: I have learned to like it very much, Mr. Toms, with some exceptions.
5: Oh, what are they?
2: Well, one is the type of guard employed on your railway trains.
4: You don't approve of our railway guards.
2: Well, I've just had a very ridiculous experience with one. A chap either afflicted with blindness or a very faulty sense of humor. It's a rather silly story, but if you care to hear it,
6: Willis!
2: Julia!
6: Oh, Willis, I'm so glad you're here. So glad.
2: Darling, what's the matter?
3: Julia, control yourself.
1: Things are already bad enough, Julia. If you wish to tell him now of our disgrace, at least wait until I can leave the room.
2: Disgrace? What do you mean? Julia, dear, I talked to your father on the train an hour ago, and he didn't mention any trouble here.
3: What did you say?
1: You talked to my father?
2: Yes, we traveled from London together as far as Witham.
4: I don't believe it. He wouldn't have dared.
6: Quiet. Willis, you're sure it was my father?
2: Of course I am. Why, he...
6: Did he say where he was going when he left you? Did he say when he'd be home?
2: Yes. He was on his way to a place called Witham. He said he'd be home tomorrow.
6: Tomorrow? Oh, thank God. I knew everything would come out all right. That father would come back and explain.
4: Mr. Holmes was mistaken in the man he talked to.
3: Yes, Omeroyd couldn't have traveled on that train as far as Witham.
1: The police would have arrested him before he got aboard.
2: Police?
5: Yes, and if the bobbies missed him, every guard and conductor on that road has his description.
2: Well, I haven't the faintest idea what any of you are talking about. Though I'd never met him before, I've seen his photographs. And I was neither mistaken nor the dupe of an impostor.
6: What did he say to you, Willis, besides the other things you've told us?
2: Well, he talked mostly about puzzles.
6: It was, Father. He's coming home to explain everything.
2: Won't someone please explain to me what all this is about?
3: Perhaps that's my painful duty, Mr. Holmes. Through powerful influence, we've thus far kept the story from the newspapers. But 2 weeks ago, Theodore Omeroyd disappeared with £50,000 belonging to a client of our firm, a Mr. Travis of Witham.

0: indication has been found that Mr. Ormeroyd met with accident or foul play. The inference is obvious.
1: And he left me, his wife, to face the scandal.
2: Travers is the man he was on his way to see today.
3: You have been imposed upon.
1: No, it was Father. I know he talked with Father.
2: So do I. And I hardly think, Justice Rowley, that a practical joker would have possessed this cigarette case with Mr. Ormeroyd's monogram upon it.
1: Father!
4: It's
2: Ormeroyd's.
3: Where did you get that silver case?
2: From the compartment where he left it, as he alighted from the train.
1: Everything will be explained. He said he'd be home tomorrow. Willis?
2: Yes.
1: Maybe that's him now. Maybe it...
5: Don't be ridiculous. Your father wouldn't ring his own doorbell.
6: If he comes here, the police will bring him as a prisoner.
0: Come in.
7: A police officer is here to see you, Mrs. Ormeroyd.
1: Oh, they've arrested him.
2: If they have, dear, they'll soon let him go.
1: Show the officer in.
7: Yes, ma'am.
8: I asked to come in on you like this, ladies and gentlemen. Mr. Justice Rowley.
3: What is it, ma'am? Speak up.
8: It's bad news, sir. The constables at Whittam have found Mr. Ormeroyd, sir.
1: They've arrested him?
8: No, ma'am. They found him dead.
1: Dead?
2: What?
1: Dead?
8: Yes, ma'am. The doctors say he's been dead 2 weeks.
2: Dead 2 weeks?
8: Yes, sir. I'll bring his body home first thing tomorrow.
2: His body home tomorrow? Merciful God! What was it that rode with me in that compartment?
6: But my dear Holmes, it's been established conclusively that my partner was lying dead in that pit where they found him. The very time you insist he was with you on that train.
2: Nevertheless, he, or his spirit, was with me, as I said. Oh, I know it sounds mad. Impossible. I've always laughed at the tales of the super...

0: natural, just as you're laughing at me now. But I saw Mr. Omeroyd. He talked with me an hour, I tell you. Julia, you at least believe me.
1: I don't know. It's all so horrible.
2: It's too fantastic for anyone to believe.
3: And even if you did see a ghost, Holmes, what purpose did the thing accomplish?
0: Sure, none, I guess. Still, I feel it had a purpose in coming to me. One I can't grasp.
4: Seems to me the traditional storybook phantom would have been of more practical service, Mr. Holmes. They always accuse their murderer.
3: And such an accusation seems the only means by which the killer can ever be brought to justice. We know now that poor Omeroyd was struck down for that large sum of money he carried. But other than that obvious conclusion, we of the law haven't found a single clue.
4: The ghost should have known his murder had left no trail. But instead of dropping a helpful hint, Mr. Holmes says his spectre merely talked of puzzles.
2: That would have been my father's way.
0: Julia, you're not going to become a champion of this young man's mad delusion.
2: If your father's spirit could return to Earth, he'd appear to you or to me, rather than to your fiancée whom he never met in life. Father always said, the man who loved solved the problems of others.
0: That's what he said to me.
5: Oh, this is asinine.
3: You've had a dream, my boy. Better forget it.
0: No, for it wasn't a dream. It was real. And it had a purpose. Only I'm too blind to see it. I didn't dream this silver cigarette case. Isn't that tangible proof?
3: I'm afraid that now I must shatter your illusions. I was advised today that the coach in which you traveled from London, by a strange coincidence, was the one in which 2 weeks before Mr. Omeroy took his fatal journey to Witham. Lying in idleness, the car had not been cleaned carefully. So you found that case where the unfortunate man had mislaid it.
0: Then he returned to put it in my hands. That was his purpose. I see it now. Somehow in this cigarette case is the solution of the puzzle.
2: Willis!
3: Since you regard the case in that light, perhaps you'd better give it into my keeping as a possible clue for the police.
0: No, I give it to no one. For now I know a guilty conscience has been keener than my wits.
3: A guilty conscience? Are you accusing...
0: I accuse no one yet.
3: Oh, what do you mean?
0: I mean that now everyone in this room, at different times with a different excuse, has asked me for this case.

0: Let me close this door, Julia. We can then talk in private.
1: Willis, what did you mean by the insinuation you made a moment ago?
0: Exactly what I said. That perhaps a guilty conscience has been keener than my wits. The killer of your father wants this cigarette case because he has some reason to be afraid of it. Your father's partner, Hardy, came to me 2 days ago and requested it as a keepsake. The day before that, Tom's made the same request. Yesterday, your stepmother asked for it, and now Rowley would like to have it. Fortunately, some instinct made me refuse to give it up, even before I guessed it was the solution of my ghastly puzzle.
1: But your suspicions are terrible. In spite of the frightful way they'd acted, those people were my father's friends.
0: Your father was killed for a sum of money that only his friends or his confidants knew he carried on his person. If I can only solve the puzzle of the cigarette case, I'll learn which one is guilty. His last words to me were, take care of it. You and Julia, take good care of it.
1: Your theory must be right. With Father, everything was the foundation of a puzzle. You think there may be a secret compartment in the case?
0: Yes, in which something is hidden. The metal is unnaturally thick on the sides and heavily embossed. There may be a shallow cavity between.
1: Look for a spring or lever hidden in that scroll work.
0: Here I am.
1: Feel around the edges. Maybe something slides.
0: That's it. A sliding edge. Look, I found it. Look.
1: The metal slides are hollow.
0: And there's a folded paper in the recess.
1: What's written on it?
0: It's dated June 12th. The day your father went to Whittam with that £50,000. It says, on the understanding that if I have not left England by tomorrow noon, Theodore Omeroyd, to whom I give this writing, will make its contents public. I hereby confess...
1: Confess? To what?
0: Oh, that can wait. Let me see whose name is signed here.
1: The light!
0: Who turned out those lights?
1: Someone with us in this room.
0: Let me go! No, you won't get this paper!
1: Help!

0: going to be all right?
1: Of course, he's coming to now.
2: Oh, nothing wrong but a bump on the head.
3: What happened in this room before you screamed, Julia?
4: Yes, for heaven's sake, what happened?
0: One of you know what happened as well as I do. For one of you came in that door while our backs were turned. One of you turned out these lights. One of you struck Willis, then seized the paper we'd found and ran. And the one of you who did it is the one who killed my father.
1: The girl's insane.
0: Mad.
4: How dare you accuse one of us?
2: Your father's friend.
0: Because one of you is guilty.
1: Oh, nonsense, Julia.
0: Oh, Willis, darling, are you all right now?
5: Yes. Whoever hit me got away with the paper before we saw the name upon it.
0: Yes, they got away.
5: I failed your father.
0: Where you failed, I may succeed. If my father came to you, perhaps he'll come again to me.
6: What are you doing, Julia?
0: I have locked the one door leading from this room.
1: Why?
0: What have you done?
1: She's turned off the lights.
0: Stop that!
4: Turn on those lights.
2: Oh, I say, you're going too far.
0: No. Only one of you needs fear the dark in this locked room. But if my prayer is answered, that one must face the man he killed. Oh, Lord, I pray thee, send my father from the dead to bring justice.
1: Open the door. Turn on these lights.
0: Are you afraid?
1: No, no, I didn't kill him.
0: Father, Father, come to me from the grave.
3: This nonsense has gone far enough.
0: Are you afraid?
3: I have no cause to be afraid.
0: Lord, send my father here to bring justice.
2: No, I'm not going to be made a fool of by a sick-brained girl. Think what you like. I'm going to leave this room.
4: Yes, yes, we'll all leave.
1: Open that door. Come on, quickly.
0: Oh, turn on the light.
7: Stay where you are.
5: That voice, Mr. Omeroy.
0: Theodore.
4: Good heavens.
0: Father, Father, God has let you answer.
7: Some puzzles are too difficult for men to solve alone.
0: Ah! Let me out of this room.
4: Oh, don't be afraid. That's not Omeroy's voice. You see, Holmes and the girl are playing a trick upon us in the darkness.
2: No. Something awful here.
5: Hazy light is growing in this room.
2: Omeroyd's face is taking shape there.
4: Keep him away. Keep him away.
7: You help us with our puzzle, Rowley.
4: I'll do anything you say. Only don't come near me with your cold, dead hands. Keep away. I'll tell them. I'll confess. But keep away.
0: Rowley.
2: You.
4: Yes. Yes. I killed him.
7: Tell them why.
4: He learned I'd taken bribes. He made me sign a confession that would send me to prison if I stayed in England. I waited for him on the road to Travis' house. I didn't know about the money he had with him. All I wanted was the paper that I didn't find. The paper in that cigarette case that I never found until tonight. Here it is. Use it to send me to the gallows, but don't come near me with your cold, dead hands. Don't come near me with your cold, dead hands.
5: I have the paper, his confession.
1: You and Tom's hold on to him. I'll phone for the police.
4: Oh, I won't try to get away. There's no escape from the dead. The dead.
0: Father! Father! Willis, his form is fading.
7: Goodbye, Julia. My task is over. We will not meet here again.
0: Father!
5: Julia, dear.
7: Take care of her, my boy. And remember, he who loves must solve the puzzles of life for others.
8: Well, that's the end of that scene. You folks come see us next time I have a birthday.

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0: It's National Wheaties Week, and here's the forecast for tomorrow morning. Bright and cheerful with occasional smiles, followed by a good morning all morning long. You think I'm kidding? 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
3: You are Mr. Sid Ryan?
4: The same.
3: My name is Lucia. I'm a Martian.
4: Pleased to meet you, Mr. Lu... What was that again?
3: A Martian.
4: A Martian, eh? As in Orson Welles?
3: Precisely.
4: I'm a Rotarian myself. Sit down.
3: Thank you.
4: And now that we've had our little joke, Mr. Lucia, what can Publicity Associates do for you?
3: It has been my observation that advertising and publicity are the very backbone of earthly civilization.
4: Spoken like a true Martian, Mr. Lucia. Now, if you'll tell me the name of the client.
3: The client, of course, will be the Martian.
4: You don't give up, do you?
3: Give up?
4: The gag, I mean. Oliver.
5: Oh, yes, Mr. Ryan?
4: This is Mr. Lucia.
5: How do you do,
4: Mr. Lucia claims to be a Martian. Take him outside, will you, Oliver? Get the name of the sanatorium he escaped from and tell them to bring the butterfly net.
3: Wait, sir. I'm happy to see, Mr. Ryan, that my telling you I'm a Martian has approximately the effect I supposed it would have. I believe we can do business. I have here a cash retainer of $5,000.
4: Sit down, Mr. Lucia. Oliver, get the client a cigar.
5: Yes, sir.
4: No, the other box,
3: Thank you, no.
4: What can I do for you, sir?
3: I wish you to manage a publicity campaign, a very large. A very important campaign.
4: Is the product established, or is it something brand new?
3: Oh, something quite new. Now, what would you judge to be the most effective type of campaign?
4: Well, if the client has a lot of dough to throw around, a suspense campaign is best. First, you place ads in the paper saying, watch this space. Then, about a week later, you run an ad saying XYZ or PDQ, and you get people guessing what it means. Then finally, when you've teased them enough, you bust loose and unveil the product.
3: Excellent. Very well, sir. We shall conduct a suspense campaign.
4: Of course, in this kind of campaign, secrecy is very important. Once the name of the product leaks out, it spreads like wildfire and the whole campaign is kerfluffle.
3: Yes, quite so. Utmost secrecy.
4: That's right. You realize, of course, these things cost like crazy.
3: Would, say, $1 million cover the expense?
4: Come again?
3: I said, would $1 million cover it?
4: Yes, I imagine. You did say $1 million.
3: I understood that you had handled some very large accounts. Of course, if this is too big...
4: Oh, not at all, not at all. As a matter of fact, I seldom touch anything less. Right, Oliver?
5: Huh? Oh, of course. That's right, Mr. Ryan. Absolutely right.
3: Good. You will begin, then, by saturating the newspapers, the radio, streetcars, with a very simple statement.
4: What's that?
3: I shall write it for you.
4: The Martians are coming. Say, that's not a bad teaser. Got that, Oliver?
5: Yes, sir.
3: The next ad will read, June 1st is Martian Day.
5: June 1st is Martian Day.
4: What happens on June 1st?
3: The parade takes place.
4: What parade?
3: I wish you to arrange a parade up Fifth Avenue.
4: You mean like the Macy parade?
3: Exactly. Except that the theme will be the world of tomorrow. The Martian world. My client would like it to be a gay affair. Balloons, clowns, pennants, pretty drum majorettes.
4: Say, that sounds terrific. I might be able to interest the department stores in a tie-in.
3: The parade will climax the campaign. On June 1st, the product will be unveiled.
4: Good enough. By the way, Mr. Lucia, just what is the product? What are we selling?
3: Oh, no, Mr. Ryan. Secrecy, remember?
4: Oh, but after
3: all... All will be revealed to you in good time, Mr. Ryan. For the moment, let us say we are selling a concept.
4: Concept?
3: Precisely. The concept of invasion from Mars.

0: Benny Marcus, please.
1: This is Benny.
0: Benny, this is Sid Ryan over at Publicity Associates. Listen, Benny, how you fixed for midgets?
1: I got midgets.
0: Fine. I need 40 midgets for a parade. 40. June 1st. And listen, Benny, I want them dressed in little space suits.
1: What?
0: You know, like men from Mars. Okay?
1: Midgets.
0: And I want some movie extras, maybe 50 of them. Also rigged up like men from Mars. Make them look gruesome. Got that?
1: Gruesome.
0: Also, I need some horses with pretty girls on top of them. Maybe you can get that bunch from Maroney's Traveling Circus. The ones we booked for the Fireman's Parade in Albany last year.
1: I'll try, sir.
0: And never mind the expense. Just get me the talent, okay? I gotta hang up now. Call me back, Benny. How you doing, Oliver?
2: Oh, fine, Mr. Ryan. Just fine. We got full-page ads in all the dailies and 10-second spot announcements on every local station, but it's costing a fortune.
0: The more it costs, the bigger our percentage. Spend like you are going to the electric chair, Oliver.
2: Yes, sir. How are you making out on the parade?
0: If it comes off, it'll be the biggest thing since Barnum invented the midget. I've got Macy's, Gimbel's, and Saks to contribute floats. Everything is built around the Martian theme, see? Even the horses will have long feelers attached to them and funny-looking extra legs. It'll be sensational.
2: Oh, yeah, it sounds fine, only...
0: Only what?
2: Well, Mr. Ryan, we don't even know what we're selling.
0: Oliver, my boy, do you think old Sid Ryan has been sitting here spending all this moolah and not putting two and two together?
2: You mean you know who Lushar represents?
0: Just by accident, understand, I have learned that Century Pictures is making a big new epic. A space opera entitled Invasion from Mars. Get it?
2: Oh, I begin to see.
0: Also, by mere coincidence, it happens to be the premiere sometime around June 1st. You follow me?
2: But, Mr. Ryan, Century has an exclusive contract with New Features Syndicate for all their publicity.
0: Suppose Century Pictures doesn't like the way New Features is handling their stuff. They want to get out of the contract, but New Features says no. So they have to get around the contract. A man named Lushar, client unknown, starts publicizing the Martian invasion. Need I go further?
2: Oh, I get it, Mr. Ryan. Gee, I suppose I should have thought of that.
0: No, Oliver, that's what I like about you. You're so innocent. And let me talk to Commissioner Patrick, please. Sid Ryan.
3: Hello?
0: Commish, Sid Ryan.
3: Oh, it's you. Well, what is it this time? If you want to drop a man off the Empire State Building into a teacup full of water, the answer is no. Also, we are not arresting any fan dancers.
0: You know I don't handle fan dancers. I want a permit for a parade, June 1st, 5th Avenue. It's a Sunday. There's no traffic.
3: Oh, come now. Look, Ryan.
0: Macy's gets a permit. Gimbel's gets a permit. The American Legion gets a permit. The Sons of Aaron march every time Morton Downey sings the Wearing of the Green. Don't give me a hard time, Patrick. This is too big.
3: Come on.
0: I have the Fifth Avenue Merchants Association behind me.
3: Okay, Ryan. Fill out the forms. I'll pass them along to the license commissioner.
0: That's my boy.
3: Oh, by the way, what's the occasion?
0: Oh, don't you read the papers, Patrick? June 1st is Martian Day.
4: Well, Mr. Ryan, how is the campaign going?
0: Like fire, Mr. Lushar, like fire. Everybody and his brother is going along with the gag. Yesterday, we distributed 50,000 Martian hats to school kids. I even arranged for Commissioner Patrick to accept a $50,000 check for the Policeman's Benevolent Fund from the man from Mars.
4: Excellent.
0: I understand Century Pictures spent over $1 million making that space opera.
4: A big pardon?
0: Oh, come, Mr. Lucia. Sid Ryan wasn't born yesterday, you know. I know who our client is, even if you don't admit it.
4: You do?
0: Always thinking, that's me.
4: Well, as long as you know, let's keep it to ourselves, shall we, Mr. Ryan? As you once remarked, when these things leak out, it destroys the surprise and ruins the effectiveness of the campaign.
5: Speaking to you from our portable transmitter atop the reviewing stand for the much-heralded Martian Parade on Fifth Avenue. It's a beautiful sunlit day here in New York. Perfect day for a parade. And the streets are packed with thousands of spectators, all eager to find out what this is all about. There's an air of a shrill expectancy.
6: Helen, over here!
5: Okay, tell them all right. I've just had word from Sol Brown up at Central Park Mall that the Martians have landed from big pink balloons. And while we're waiting here for the arrival of the parade, we brought some people up to our microphone to tell you their reactions to this spectacular affair. What's your name, madam?
7: Miss Ada Shackley.
5: A little louder, please.
7: Miss Ada Shackley.
5: And where are you from, Mrs.
8: I'm
5: Shackley?
8: On a balloon.
7: Columbus, Ohio.
5: I see. And I see you have your family with you, two little curly-headed boys. Are you in New York for your vacation?
7: Yeah, we came for the Shriners Convention with their daddy.
5: Well,
8: what
5: do you think of Martian Day, Mrs. Shackley?
7: Well, it all seems very strange to me, but the boys have been pestering me to watch it, so we've been standing here for 2 hours. I can't make head or tail of it.
5: Well, neither can a lot of other people, Mrs. Shackley, but judging by the thousands here already, there's a lot of curiosity.
7: Curiosity killed a cat, folks say.
5: Let's hope not. Thank you, Mrs. Shackley. And now, here they come, ladies and gentlemen. The first units of the big Martian parade swinging down Fifth Avenue. Fanfare, colored streamers, music, confetti, floats, all the trappings of a Mardi Gras. Let's listen to the band for a minute. Here in the vanguard, the whole troop of little midgets in weird-looking pink and blue spacesuits, carrying Rube Goldberg weapons with signs painted on them. I can read one which says Atomic Blaster. Another has a placard reading, We're Martian Through Georgia. And here come the clowns, laughing and falling all over each other. They're giving free sugar candy to the kids along the way. Yes, ladies and gentlemen, there's a happy, laughing crowd along Fifth Avenue today. A true reflection of the great sense of humor and good nature that makes America the place it is. Why, only... What's this? The crowd's murmuring now. They've fallen somewhat silent. Something coming. I'll try to get it for you.
9: What?
5: Ladies and gentlemen, here comes the Martian contingent. This is promised as the climax of the show. And now a great hush has fallen over the crowd. It's quite a sight to see these thousands of people standing here expectantly, hearing only the great regular sigh of their mass breathing. Now here they come, ladies and gentlemen. The Martians, marching in booted, helmeted ranks, row after row of them. This is an impressive sight, ladies and gentlemen. And a rather serious contrast to the rest of the joyous slapstick parade we've been witnessing up now. There are perhaps, 200 tall, broad-chested men dressed in metallic gray spacesuits with thick glass visors drawn across their faces. Each one's holding an ominous-looking ray gun at the ready position. Marching in absolute silence, keeping step perfectly as though some mute, unspoken command were marking time for them. Even the children are awed by the unexpected warlike realism of the Martian Legion. And now the first ranks of the Martians move past us, down Fifth Avenue toward the reviewing stands at the square. No one moves. A woman, ladies and gentlemen, just dashed out into the street. For what reason, I don't know. She just slipped through the police cordon somehow. They're after her now. But she's already reached the ranks of the marchers, and she's trying to lift the visor of one of the Martian spacesuits. Wait. She's fallen. She screamed and then fell forward in a dead faint. The Martian column keeps right on coming. Unless they break ranks, they're going to trample her. No. The policemen have got her now. They're dragging her away, out of the way. Trying to revive her now.
9: What's that?
5: All sorts of rumors have begun filtering back through the crowd. Some are even whispering that the woman's dead. We don't know yet, but whatever's happened, the incident seems to have cast a slight shadow over the mood of the crowd. The carefree holiday air seems to have vanished, the crowd stirring uneasily, a little disturbed at what we've just seen. Nothing to be alarmed at, however. It just seems a shame that anything like this should happen to spoil our enjoyment of the Martian parade.

0: Dimension X will continue in just a moment. It's National Wheaties Week.
1: I want to take that again, Frank.
0: Oh, sure. It's National Wheaties Week, and we're celebrating. And that voice you heard belongs to my severest critic who is here to help us celebrate tonight. He's the fellow who's backstage when I'm telling you about the Wheaties. He listens to see that I tell you right. Wheaties' best friend, next to me, Blaine Butcher.
1: I think you took that introduction a little fast, Frank. Not suppose...
0: You see what I mean, folks? Seriously, Blaine, you say the Wheaties words once.
1: Okay. All I'll say is this. Those of us who tell the Wheaties story believe what we say. And during National Wheaties Week, the good word is this. Get a package of Wheaties and try them just once. I'll be right behind you in line at your grocer's between you and Frank Martin. Okay? Do that now. Try Wheaties. It's National Wheaties Week.
2: Mr. Ryan, did you see that? A woman fainted. She ran out into the street to get a close look at the Martians, then she screamed and fainted dead away.
3: I'm well aware of that, Oliver, since I paid her $50 to do it.
2: What?
3: The dramatic moment, Oliver. The stock and trade of the good publicity man. Relax.
2: Holy smokes, you sure think of everything.
3: For my share of this deal, roughly $100,000, I can afford to think of everything. Shut the window.
2: Oh, okay, but don't you want to see the finish?
3: We'll go down to the reviewing stand for the finish. Right now, I want to make a phone call. By the way, where's Lucia?
2: I haven't seen him.
3: Well, close the window, Oliver.
2: Well, okay, Mr. Ryan.
4: Marcus Talent Agency.
3: Benny, this is Sid Ryan.
4: Oh, I say, listen, Sid, I was going to call you. I'm awful sorry about those Martians.
3: What do you mean, sorry? They're terrific.
4: No, don't joke, Sid. I mean it.
3: Well, I mean it, too. They're great, great.
4: Are you in the bag?
3: Never felt better.
4: You mean it, don't you?
3: Of course I mean it. What is this?
4: There are Martians in the parade?
3: About 150. Of course, I only ordered 50,
4: Sid,
3: but under the circumstances...
4: Sid!
3: What is it?
4: Sid, don't you know I couldn't get you a single movie extra? There's a studio strike in New York.
3: Huh? Wait a minute. Where'd these guys come from if you didn't hire them?
4: I don't know.
3: Hold on. Oliver?
2: Oh, yes, Mr. Ryan?
3: Did you hire those Martians?
2: Well, no, sir, I didn't...
3: Benny, this is on the level, isn't it?
4: Honest, Sid, I...
3: Okay, Benny, I'll call you back.
2: What's the matter, Mr. Ryan?
3: I don't know. Just don't know. Wonder if Lucia hired them. What's Century Pictures number?
2: Tremaine 4-1000.
3: Tremaine 4-1000.
5: Century Pictures, the studio of the stars.
3: Give me Marty Sanford, your publicity director.
5: One moment, please.
6: Sanford?
3: Marty, this is Sid Ryan.
6: Oh, hello, Sid. How's the...
3: Fine. Listen, Marty, this is dead serious. On the level, get it?
6: What's wrong?
3: I've got to locate Lucia.
6: Lou who?
3: Lucia, come on now, Marty. This is life and death. The guy you sent over to hire me for the invasion picture.
6: I ever heard of a guy named Lucia? And, what invasion picture?
3: Invasion from Mars, the space opera. Marty.
6: That picture was shelved last month.
3: What?
6: Sure, back in the can. The big shots decided you can't sell a Martian invasion to the American public. It's too incredible, Sid. Who'd ever believe it could really happen? Of all the great...
3: Mother in heaven.
2: What is it, Mr. Ryan? You look terrible.
3: It's too fantastic.
2: Mr. Ryan, is something wrong?
3: Open that window. I want another look at those Martians. Look at him. Oliver, you were in the army. Could 150 movie extras learn to march like that in, say, 24 hours?
2: No. Not in 24 days, Mr. Ryan.
3: Not a second's hesitation. Not one out of step. Look at the way they carry those ray guns at the ready. The only other time I've seen troops march like that was on a film of the Nazi SS troops marching through the streets of Paris.
2: Mr. Ryan.
3: Oliver, get down there. Find that woman who painted. Her name's Gloria Montez. Get her up here. Make it fast.

0: Brian. I can't get much sense out of her.
1: Stay away from me.
2: Okay, Gloria. You can cut out the act and relax.
1: Don't
2: it's me,
1: don't
2: Sid Ryan.
1: You're a Martian.
2: Gloria, settle
1: you're
2: down.
1: You're wearing a mask.
2: Baby, it's me, Sid.
1: It's awful. It's those big green eyes and those feelings like a catfish.
2: Baby, snap out of it. Listen, what happened down there? You ran out and screamed like I told you, but the fainting, that wasn't in the act.
1: Go away, please. Go away.
2: Just one question, baby. Inside that helmet, what did you see?
1: Anna!
0: Don't get anything out of her, Mr. Ryan. She needs a doctor.
2: Okay, Oliver. I've heard enough anyway. You take care of Gloria here. Get her a drink.
0: Where are you going?
2: To see the commissioner. You've got to stop this parade before things begin to happen.
3: Okay, Ryan, what's the beef?
2: Listen, Patrick, I don't know what it is, see, but something's wrong. You've got to stop that parade.
3: I suppose you'd like the riot squad. That would get you a front page spread on every paper in town. Now, look, Ryan, I've got no time for your cheap publicity gags. I'm a busy man.
2: Listen, I'm trying to tell you I don't know where those Martians came from, who they are, anything about them.
3: Oh, Ryan, I'm wise to your tricks. Now, if you let the sergeant show you out...
2: You won't do it, huh? An honest citizen appeals for protection and you refuse?
3: I most emphatically do. Now, beat it.
2: All right, Patrick. I'll go right to the mayor's office. I'll have you busted flatter than the fried egg.
3: Go ahead. I'm sure his honor will be glad to toss you out on that phony nickel-plated skull of yours.
4: You heard me, Ryan. You can't see the mayor.
2: Adolf, please. This isn't a gag. I don't want publicity. All I want to do is maybe prevent something horrible from happening.
4: In case you don't know it, wise guy, something horrible is already happening. A couple of hundred little kids are in the hospital with tomaine poisoning from that phony Martian candy you passed out.
2: What?
4: But didn't you know?
2: I didn't. We've got to stop that parade.
4: Sure, you'd like nothing better than start a panic now. Maybe a few hundred people get trampled to death. Think of the newspaper space. That'd get you and your phony product.
2: I won't stand for this, Adolf. This may be a matter of life and death.
4: Get out of here, quick. It'll be your death. Go on, beat it. Get out. You and your publicity sons make me sick to my stomach.
2: Oliver? Oliver? Oliver, where are you? Oliver, Oliver? Oliver!
5: It is useless to scream at him, Mr. Ryan. Your friend is quite dead.
6: Lucia.
5: He wanted to run to the police with some story about a Martian invasion. I found it necessary to restrain him.
6: Restrain him, you stinking murderer!
5: Now, Mr. Ryan, collect yourself. After all our planning, it wouldn't do to have everything spoiled now, would it?
2: Lucia, start talking and talk fast, because when you get through, I'm going to take you apart piece by piece. What's this all about?
5: Surely you know, Mr. Ryan. After all, you've been publicizing it for months. You see, before colonizing your planet, the Martian government sent some of us as scouts in advance, disguised as Earthmen, of course, to study your habits, your weaknesses. We found that the people on Earth are predominantly conditioned by advertising. Publicity. And so we conceived the idea of treating our entire invasion as a vast publicity stunt. Clever, yes? After all, Mr. Ryan, who would suspect an invader who advertised his invasion in the newspaper, invited the public to his surprise attack, and spent millions publicizing his plans?
6: Holy jumping.
5: You've done very well, you see.
6: Then there was no product.
5: Ah, but there is a product. The product is death.
6: What are you trying, Lucia?
5: We Martians are a humane people, Mr. Ryan. We do not like to destroy thousands where a few hundred will suffice. In exactly 2 minutes, our troops will treat the world to a spectacle of death, which will bring the rest of your planet to its knees in horror. Nations will clamor to surrender.
2: Perhaps, Mr. Lucia, but not if I can help...
4: No!
2: Operator, this is Mr. Ryan. Get me the field telephone on the reviewing stand of the Martian Day Parade. Hurry.
1: Anyone in particular?
2: Just hurry.
7: Reviewing stand. Hello?
2: Get me Commissioner Patrick.
7: Hello?
2: Hello?
7: You have to talk louder.
2: I want Commissioner Patrick.
7: Who?
2: Patrick.
7: Wait a minute. Things are quieting down. Hey, wait a minute. What was that you wanted?
2: This is Ryan. I have to talk to the Commissioner. It's a matter of life and death.
7: Oh, you can't talk to him now. The Chief Martian is presenting the PBA check to him. The Martians are going to fire a salute.
2: Listen, you got to stop them.
7: What?
2: Stop him!
7: I'm sorry, Mr. Ryan, I can't hear
2: you. You idiot, the works is moving! doesn't matter. Nothing matters now.

0: Tonight, Dimension X has transcribed The Parade, an original radio drama written by George Lefferts. Featured in the cast were Joseph Curtin as Ryan, Barry Kroger as Lushar, and Alexander Skirby as Ron Heilman. Your narrator was Norman Rose. Music by Albert Berman. Engineer, Bill Chambers. Dimension X is produced by Van Woodward and directed by Edward King. In a moment, we'll tell you about next week's show. And now, here is your Wheaties man, Frank Martin.
1: It's National Wheaties Week. Have you had them today? 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
5: Come on, everybody, to the Wheaties party. 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

0: From the far horizons of the unknown come tales of new dimensions in time and space. These are stories of the future. Adventures in which you'll live in a million could-be years on a thousand maybe worlds. 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
0: Tonight, The Category Inventor by Arthur Sellings. But first, hear this. I don't have time to tell you all about the many things that make Pabst Blue Ribbon a better tasting, more thirst-quenching beer. 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
2: Frankly, I didn't expect to have the trouble. The morning that it happened was just like any other morning. I came into the locker room and took off my coat, and through the open doors I could hear the welcome sound of the boys warming up. Perhaps I should have realized something was wrong when Kurt Bergson, the orchestra manager, came up to me.
3: Gilbert, how are you this morning?
2: Fine, Mr. Bergson. I'm not late, am I?
3: No, not late. You must have left the house early this morning.
2: Yes, I did. It was such a nice day, I thought I'd walk. Luckily, I don't play the double bass. Bassoon isn't so hard to carry.
3: You didn't get your mail this morning?
2: No, I didn't. Mail usually comes about 10 o'clock. I better get out there and warm up.
3: Gilbert, I wish you had gotten your mail this morning. You see, I have to let you go.
2: What? But what do you mean? Why? What's the matter?
3: Well, you understand.
2: But there's a concert tonight and tomorrow night. Who can you get to replace me? Where can you get a bassoonist? Where? Oh, no.
3: I'm sorry, Gilbert. It had to happen.
2: Oh, no. Not the bassoon. The timpani I can understand and the piano, but not the bassoon. I'm going out there.
3: Don't, Gilbert. Don't. You'll just be unhappy.
2: Now, let me by, Mr. Bergson. I've got to see it with my own eyes. Of course, it was bound to happen. Where my music stand and chair had been, stood a gleaming coppery robot. His music stand was attached to a bracket that came out from his forehead, and his electronic scanning eyes were blinking and ready. He had seven fingers on each fully articulated hand. His lips were precast in perfect bassoonist embouchure, with flexi plasti butyl skin adjusting to the reed. I could hear the softly whirring motor of his constant pressure breath apparatus. It had come. The robot bassoonist.
4: Now, Gilbert, honey, you mustn't be depressed. It's not your fault. The world doesn't understand creative artists anymore.
2: No, bassoon player isn't creative, Marge. He executes.
4: Well, anyway, he's an artist. That means he's got intelligence and imagination. And that means he's got a head start when it comes to a new job, doesn't it, honey?
2: Sure. Yeah, head start. Marge, I tell you, there isn't any use. I've been checking into the category office every day. All I know is how to play the bassoon. Well, we'll just have to get used to being on reserve.
4: But what will we tell the children, dear?
2: And then, of course, one day the household robot broke down in the middle of breakfast.
4: Gilbert!
2: What is it? What?
4: The robot right in the middle of getting breakfast, it exploded.
2: I'll ring Sitter.
4: Oh, but the children will be late to school. Call in, Michael.
2: Well, there's not much use in their hurrying if there's no breakfast, is there?
4: Well, I'm trying. You think it's easy making breakfast by hand?
2: No.
4: Don't just stand there. Do something. The children won't get any breakfast, and they've got enough to put up with.
2: Well, what do you mean by that? What exactly have they got to put up with?
4: Look, I haven't got time to argue with you. Which one of these tubes is the orange juice concentrate?
2: I think that's ketchup.
4: Look, turn it off.
2: Oh, you jammed it.
4: Oh, it's been like this ever since you stopped...
2: Ever since I what?
4: Oh, keep your hand over the ketchup. It's flooding the kitchen.
2: Ever since what? Ever since they put me on reserve, that's what it is, isn't it? Listen, if you think... Confounded robot, always in the way.
4: If you're going to use foul language, you might at least keep your voice down. You know what sharp ears the children have.
2: Oh, so now I'm a corrupter of my own children. Well, let me tell you... What's that?
4: The hen, Matt. I said it to synthesize fresh eggs. It's out of control. Oh, Gilbert, there goes the ketchup again. Do something.
0: 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Tonight's attraction on X-1.
2: Well, finally, I got the ketchup and orange juice faucets turned off and the henomat pulled out of the socket. I looked down, and there was our household robot on the floor. It was all its fault, it and millions of its kind. Suddenly, all the frustration of the last few months focused on the robot, and I kicked it.
4: Well, now I've seen everything. A grown man actually kicking a poor, defenseless robot.
2: I was expecting the mechanic from Robot Center when the door buzzed. I opened it, but it wasn't the mechanic. It was my father-in-law.
1: Hello, son. Surprise, surprise.
2: Oh, hello. I wasn't expecting you. George is a politician. They haven't yet found a robot that can take that trade over. Right behind him was the mechanic from Robot Service. However, he wasn't the mechanic, he explained.
5: Actually, you see, I'm a robot therapist. Huh? Specializing in robot psychiatry and robot synaptic stimulation.
2: Well, what do you mean, therapist? I sent for a mechanic.
5: Now, you just leave it to me, sir. Where is the robot?
2: In the closet. I dumped it there after it broke down.
5: Oh, too bad, too bad. It would have been better if you'd left it where it fell. Failure attitudes often give invaluable pointers to the cause of breakdown. In here?
2: Yeah, that's right, in the kitchen closet. How do you like that? They got psychiatrists for robots.
1: Well, certainly, son, that's the way things are now. They're branching out, keeping one step ahead of the robots all the time. Man's got to be adaptable. Now, you take old Tom Angel. Old Tom up and registers himself as the first of a new generation of reading card verse writers. He was first in, so he got charter rights. Now, you got the idea? Once you get in the progressive mood, you're all set.
2: A funny kind of progress, dusting off a defunct custom.
1: Yeah, well, nowadays a man doesn't have to fight for a job. All he has to do is to invent one. That's one of the platforms of our party, the party that stands up for the reservist rights. Why, you know, it was our party who saw to it that every family worker and reservist alike had a robot of his own by inalienable rights.
2: Oh, I'm sick and tired of having a robot of my own. I'd be perfectly happy if there weren't any robots at all, especially the ones that sit in their chromium-plated tails and chromium-plated orchestras playing chromium-plated bassoons.
1: What? Well, Gilbert, you don't know what you're saying. You're talking like a Luddite.
2: Oh, I am I? What's a Luddite?
1: It's history. They were the people who broke up the first power machines 200 years ago. Well, if that's the way you
2: hold
1: feel...
2: Hold it now, wait a minute, hold it.
1: Well, what is it? What's the matter now?
2: Pop, I've got it. Excuse me, I'm on my way.
5: Mr. Perry, I just gave your robot a tape audio in there, and the results were sad.
2: Yeah, well, look.
5: Sad.
2: Yeah, look, I'm busy. I'll talk to you later.
5: That robot has developed a severe guilt complex.
2: Guilt complex?
5: That's right. Oh, they're sensitive, you know. Once they get the idea their owners aren't happy, they brood about it. They make mistakes, and that makes them feel more guilty. You just have to keep these robots understanding that you're happy.
2: Well, finally, I got away from the robot psychiatrist. The category office was crowded with reservists hanging around with the slender hope of getting in a hot tip. I went into the first booth and spoke to the robot clerk.
6: Yes, sir. You wish to file a category. I have your name and other information now. Nature of category.
2: Neo-Luddite.
6: Repeat, please.
2: Neo-Luddite.
6: Definition?
2: The lawful opposition to the robot economy. Now, let's see a robot take over that job.
6: Classification of category.
2: Political.
6: Your application will take a short time to check. This machine sends a copy to the registry below. They carry a complete file of all categories.
2: Oh, is that it?
6: I'm sorry, sir, but your application has been rejected.
2: What?
6: The category office extends its sincere regrets and trusts this will not deter you from making further application at the category office.
2: Now you listen here, you metallic mouthpiece. That application is legitimate. Now, nobody's got any right to reject it. Now, you can't just stand here...
6: Sir, you are overexcited. The supervisor is on his way.
7: Ah, Mr. Perry, you're upset, eh? Well, you understand we dislike having to turn down anyone's application.
2: Now, listen. Now, that category I put forward is perfectly good. I've got a right to be heard. An opposition party is just what's needed.
7: Well, of course it is, Mr. Perry. I was only trying to tell you that you couldn't register that category because it was registered years ago.
2: What?
7: Yes, the Humans Only movement is a recognized party, even though it's never managed to win an election or attract many adherents. But the movement does have state backing, funds, officers, the same proportion of salary to officials, members, the same as the two big parties. Better luck next time, Mr. Perry.
3: There is only one thing to do. Start all over again, some of the lines. Study and study until I could do it as well as I could play the bassoon.
2: But what line?
3: And how could I be sure that it wouldn't be taken over by the robots? I was walking along the street, and then suddenly a soundy ad jumped up out of a hydrant at me, and I popped it and listened.
8: Are you on reserve? Are you tired of being unemployed? Don't fret.

0: open and two big bruisers came through carrying a little old man.
1: You let me go, you hear? Let me go! I'll have a writ served on you. A man's got his rights. Now you let me go. Let me go.
2: Oh. Are you all right?
1: I'll have a writ served on him.
0: Are you hurt?
1: No. No.
0: Oh. Well, I wonder if you can help me. This is the Universe Building, isn't it?
1: Yes, it is. Would you mind dusting off my jacket?
0: Yeah. Well, I'm looking for somebody here. I wonder if you could help me.
1: Robbers! Throwing a man out after all these years. 10 years I've worked in this building.
0: Oh, you work here. Well, then perhaps you could help me find...
1: Yes, I had my own office. The C.B. Jones Bureau.
0: You're C.P. Jones, the category inventor?
1: You heard of me?
0: I was coming to see if you could fix me up.
1: Oh, well, it's just as well you didn't. I didn't have a category in stock. As a matter of fact, son, I never did manage to invent a single category. Oh. Except the one of category inventor. Well, they finally caught up with me, revised my category a week ago, and canceled my license. Say, would you like to have a drink?
0: No, I don't have any money, only reserve script.
1: Well, that's good enough for an emergency. Come on.

0: You see, it didn't cost him anything. My fee was only payable out of salary if and when I delivered. Once a year, the accounting office sent over a robot auditor to check the books. Oh, I had two or three sets of books, but they finally caught up with me, and now I've got to invent another job. I used to be a trapeze artist in the circus. I was the oldest trapeze man in the game, but I got too shaky. Have another drink.
1: Yeah, well, it's my turn to buy.
0: All right. But say, after we finish this round, let's move to a real bar.
1: About the fourth bar, we got to playing a parlor game. Inventing make-believe categories, you know. And you go from the inane to the obscene and back again. And we got thrown out of one bar, and then we started on beer, and, well, that made us sad. And C.P. Jones began to recite poetry.
2: How am I to face the odds of man's bedevilment and God's? I, a stranger and afraid, in a world I never made.
0: Say, did I ever show you a one-handed nip-up from the chandelier? I used to be an acrobat, you know. Alley-oop!
1: I woke up with the sun in my eyes, and I saw a figure moving. Is that you, Marge?
3: If you want breakfast, you'll have to go out. They haven't delivered the new robot yet. Do you want all this trash?
1: What trash?
3: These papers in your pockets and a note.
1: What does it say?
3: Oh, I'm not surprised you can't read this morning. I'm surprised you're breathing this morning.
1: No, please, Marge.
3: All right. It says, Umbrological Parallax Tracer. What's that?
1: Umbrological Parallax Tracer. That's it.
3: What's it?
1: That's it. Give me my pants. I've got something to attend to. Well, I'm glad to see you, Mr. Perry. Trying again, eh? Category, Umbrological Parallax Tracer. Well, most interesting. What exactly is this?
4: Well, it involves ascertaining the degrees of parallax for the current umbrological investigation. It's not easy to explain in a few words.
1: Oh, of course. I thought it would probably be too complex for me to grasp. I'll check it through. Frankly, I don't understand half the details of the categories that we... Let's see now. Oh, dear.
4: What's the matter?
1: The West Town office has already admitted an application this morning for an umbrological parallax correlator.
4: Uh-huh.
1: Now, you'll have to prove that the two functions are distinct and separate.
4: Umbrological parallax That wouldn't have been a Mr. C.P. Jones, would it?
1: Why, yes. You know each other?
4: Well, yes. We should have met this morning and filed our categories together. But a parallax tracer is entirely different from a parallax correlator. You see, a parallax can be correlated in a dialectical opposition in a conjunction to and with it being traced. Now, to put it more simply...
1: Well, that's perfectly all right. I'll see that the distinction is made. Well, your charter will be mailed to you within a few days. I suppose you want to share offices with Mr. Jones?
4: Why, yes, sir. Yes, I suppose so.
1: Very well, then.

0: have the officers assigned. Congratulations, Mr. Perry. You're off reserve.
1: Well, how do you like the new office, Gilbert, my boy?
2: Figure you almost cleared the pitch for me by filing.
1: Well, I didn't have your address, and I didn't know you'd get the same idea. I just remember we laughed a lot over it and thought it one of the best phony categories we'd made up. Of the printable ones,
2: yes.
1: That is. Anyway, I did change the end to give you a loophole.
2: Well, of course we're cheating, aren't we?
1: Cheating? Well, I'm not. I've already looked up umbrology for a start.
2: There isn't any such word.
1: Well, if there was, it would be a science of shadows. Oh. Now, all we have to do is find the parallaxes.
2: But you're not serious.
1: Serious? Of course I'm serious. The world's so complicated these days, everyone's such a specialist that no one can be sure yet what's fact and what isn't. We're the only umbrologists in the world. Who can question us?
2: Yes, I suppose that's true.
1: Why, the scope's enormous.
2: Anyway, we're off reserve. We've got a job.
1: And I'm not letting any grass grow under my feet here. Now, don't just stand there. Our robot hasn't arrived yet. Give me a hand with this filing cabinet. We're going to need it.
2: You're right. We got our work cut out for us. Let me tell you, the life of an umbrological parallax tracer isn't all beer and skittles. Let's get to work.
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3: 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Featured in our cast were Nelson Olmsted as Gilbert, Hetty Galen as Marge, Wendell Holmes as George, Joseph Bell as the serviceman, Alan Bergman as the supervisor, Bert Cowlin as Kurt, and Edwin Cooper as Mr. Jones. This is Fred Collins speaking. X-1 was directed by Daniel Sutter and is an NBC Radio Network production.

0: There's excitement in the air at night, and Nightline brings it to you. 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
1: Quiet, please. 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

0: The American Broadcasting Company presents Quiet, Please, which is written and directed by Willis Cooper and which features Ernest Chappell. Quiet, Please for today is called Dark Rosaline.
1: There was a time when I loved the rain at night in the streets of New York. But that is a time long gone, and I remember the wet dark of a March evening only dimly now. And I find I have no desire now to return to it, though there was a time when I loved it. I remember the night I thought was to be my last night on this earth, and the streets were wet with the bitter rain of a waning winter that night. And I remember the sounds of New York that night. I remember the sound of tires on the asphalt, like the long, drawn-out sound of striking a kitchen match. I remember the skirl of whistles and the subterranean bellow of the subway. I remember the horn sounding wetly in the north and south traffic on 6th Avenue and the empty echo of voices between the buildings on 44th Street. I remember the unperturbed traffic lights, red and green beacons in the cold rain. And there was a red glow in the sky from Times Square behind me. And lonely yellow windows dim above me in the murk, where other lonely souls toiled the night away. And now I gaze on ragged rocks drenched in the spindrift of the sea. And beyond them landward, the wholesome green hills lie peaceful on the breast of the land. And the sound of the pipe comes sweetly across the downs to me. And here the rain is a living thing, a great gray beast that comes from the sea to fling its fury against the ragged rocks and hasten inland to the hills as did the dark men who first came to these shores so many years ago. Thus have the remembrances of the place that was once my home faded away. And it is only when the Ides of March return that I sit here on the shore above the furious waters and remember the spires of the cathedral, closed about with the towering buildings of the city. And hear again the clamor of the Kerry pipes above the searching winds of the avenue. And now I think of the men that marched to the greater glory of Holy Patrick on his day in the morning. And the banners that wave above the gay paraders fly from me in my heart.

0: It was such a weary time ago that I sat in that room in New York and heard those fatal words that sullen night of Friday the 13th. Her very memory has blurred now, but I remember them. The door opened, and Arnold closed it again quietly and stood for a moment silently against it. I remember how he did not look at me, how he stood there a moment in the thick, sick room silence. I remember I could not rise from my chair even when his voice trod on the silence of that ghastly place.
1: Wayne, you must be brave. It's a terrible thing.
0: And I knew
1: thing.
0: What he was saying, but his voice seemed to come from a long way off, and his face was unclear in the dim light.
1: We did everything we could, Wayne.
0: And a pulse began to beat in my temples, and it was the dreadful truth that beat upon my head. I would not believe what he was saying.
1: Elizabeth is dead.
0: I would not acknowledge it.
1: Elizabeth is
0: still
1: dead.
0: Still, the pulse hammered in my
1: Elizabeth
0: temples, and I
1: dead.
0: Said to myself, he is
1: Elizabeth
0: not saying
1: is
0: it.
1: Dead.
0: And I
1: Elizabeth
0: said, I will not
1: dead.
0: Believe it.
1: Dead.
0: And there was silence again. And in the silence, I heard a little small sound. And at last, I knew it was my own voice. And the keening of the women in the farther room rose above my own voice. And many hours after, I was alone, and there was no light.
1: There is small comfort in speaking to you of the hereafter at this time, Wayne.
0: Let me alone.
1: There is some comfort, perhaps, to remember that her last hours were peaceful. There was no pain, and she died in her sleep, unknowing.
0: Next Saturday was to be our wedding day.
1: I am sorry for you, Wayne.
0: I am beyond sorrow.
1: It will pass. Time is a great healer, Wayne.
0: Time will not heal these wounds, time nor anything. This is the end of my life.
1: You mustn't talk that way.
0: This is the end. I was a fool to think it was the beginning.
1: I know how you feel, Wayne.
0: You know how I feel. How can you know? You didn't love Elizabeth. You knew her, and she was another woman, another patient to stand over and to give medicine to. And to let die as you let her die.
1: Wayne!
0: I didn't mean that, Arnold. You did all you could, but she died. Elizabeth died. Oh, no. No, no, no.
1: Wayne, you mustn't.
0: Shall I tell you about Elizabeth? Shall I tell you of the dark hair of her flung wild in the wind of a summer's afternoon when we stood on a hill together? Shall I speak of her laughter like minted gold in the long morning light beside the sea? Did you know her blue eyes in the candle flame at midnight in the old high house where the road turns? I have held her hands in mine and marveled at her voice in the gloaming. And Elizabeth has said she loves me. And you say to me, you must not. What is there left for me without Elizabeth?
1: Wayne, you must
0: How shall I live without
1: life
0: her?
1: Goes on,
0: I will
1: Wayne.
0: Not live without her. No. You can't hold me here, Arnold.
1: Wayne!
0: Elizabeth!
1: No!
0: Elizabeth! And the streets were wet, and the streets were dark, and the sounds of New York I still remember. For what man is there could not remember his last day on earth? I heard the muted roar of the town, and the dark, hurrying figures of people were in my consciousness, too. But it was not the night to care for earthly things, and the cold rain descended, and the sodden streets gave back the echo wetly of my aimless footsteps. Say to me, man, if you have ever loved, and remember the black emptiness of your own heart if your mind was ever crossed with the thought of losing forever that dear one of yours. Say to me, woman sitting there, what you would have done in your own bright youth if the skinny hand of death had snatched your lover away? Or you too? Look at your wife, you man. Woman, look at your husband. Should the curtain of death descend between the two of you, what would your first thought be? Would you not say first in your grief, death? Take me too? And so it was with me that bitter, bitter night. and I sought the arms of death, even as you would do.

0: Do the oily ripples of the ebbing tide still finger the timbers of the ancient piers along the river? Does the mournful sound of the foghorn haunt your dreams of a rainy night in March? When the rain and the fog conspire to teach us what blackness there was once on all the earth? Do all the sad boats still ply across the bay in the night and all the people on them huddle into the lighted places and think uneasily of what lies deep in the waters below? I stood there at the side of the water. And there I made my peace with the city that lay behind the swirling fog and the rain. The tall backdrop against which I played my final scene. And presently, as I stood composing myself, thinking sad last thoughts, all but forgetting lost Elizabeth in the grandeur of my own final gesture, presently a figure came away from the shadows and walked slowly toward me. And I, like an actor who has lost his cue, paused irresolutely on the rain-soaked edge of the dock. And when he came closer, I turned impatiently, and my footing was insecure in the wet and the dark, and I all but fell into the swirl below.
1: Have a care, man.
0: Let me be.
1: You'd have fallen into the water.
0: Let go of me.
1: The tide being at the ebb, you'd have struggled in vain, and there'd be no one about to hear you choking and screaming in the dark. You'd be drowned, do you see?
0: Will you let me alone?
1: Come away from the water's edge, man. It's not safe.
0: Get away from me.
1: Drowning yourself in the river will not bring Elizabeth back.
0: What did you... Who are you?
1: Don't pull so. You'll fall.
0: What do you want?
1: I want you to come with me.
0: Well, I haven't done anything.
1: You were going to drown yourself.
0: Is it any of your business?
1: Come with me, Wayne. Come on with me.
0: How do you know my name?
1: I know your name, Wayne. And I knew Elizabeth. Come with me.
0: You're a policeman.
1: No. No, I'm not a policeman.
0: You said you knew Elizabeth.
1: Come with me.
0: I... Where?
1: Well, wherever it is, it's better than a watery death, son.
0: No.
1: Son, I'm an older man than you. And I tell you, it's no good.
0: You're not older than I.
1: Oh, yes, I am, Wayne.
0: You knew Elizabeth.
1: Elizabeth wouldn't want you to do this.
0: Elizabeth?
1: Elizabeth wants you to live, Wayne.
0: Live? What's there to live for?
1: Why, will you come with me then, and maybe I'll show you.
0: I cannot say now what was the compulsion that led me to follow his steps down the dockside and out to the end of the wharf in the darkness. I cannot say, but I am glad this day that I heeded his words. In the soaking cold rain along the dockside in the dark, to a ladder at the end. And he paused and took my arm again and pointed down.
1: You were not afraid of the water a moment ago, Wayne.
0: And I looked at him. And in the gloom, it seemed that I could see the glow of the little lantern at the end of the dock, though he stood between me and the light.
1: Down the ladder to the boat, Wayne.
0: The ladder was wet and clammy to my hands, and I could hear the wooden rungs creak beneath my weight. I did not know why I followed him, for I could see no boat in the water below. But I have spoken of a compulsion. And though he spoke quietly enough in the night, I followed him.
1: Will you sit in the stern then, Wayne, while I row?
0: Now, was there ever such a scene? The bereaved man, the lorn lover, the grief-stricken man about to take his own life for a lost love and foiled at it by an utter stranger in the dark, and setting off in a cockle shell of a caracal in the windy waters of a March night with the same total stranger. I said to him, "Where are we going?" And I could feel that he was smiling, although he didn't answer. I said again to him, "Do you know where you're going?"
1: For a young man that was about to take his own life a few minutes ago, you show overmuch concern.
0: We'll be run down by a boat.
1: We will not. But if we do, you will drown and die, and is that not what you want?
0: Well,
1: You want to choose your own way of dying, is that it?
0: Where are we going?
1: You're forgetting Elizabeth in your concern for yourself, Wayne.
0: I've not forgotten Elizabeth.
1: Do not forget her, Wayne. For if you forget her...
0: What?
1: Do not forget her.
0: Where are we?
1: What do you care?
0: Well, I...
1: Be silent. And think of Elizabeth.
0: And the waves rose higher and higher. And the wind came down about my ears, and we seemed to be going faster and ever faster through the night. And always the silent man sat over against me in the little boat. And though the waves grew mountain high in the wild night, still he plied his oars, and still we traveled on upon the face of the deep. For now there was no light to be seen, and the flying scud all but smothered me, and I grew desperately cold in the open boat. And again I asked him, where are we going?
1: Be still.
0: And my thoughts would not compose. And at last I fell into a kind of restless sleep, cold and wet, and direly unhappy there in the boat alone upon the ocean. And through my sleep I seemed to hear strange music and the voice of my companion in the boat. And there was poetry in his words.
1: Out of the glowing west, as the sun was dying behind them, up from the sea in the night by the light of the moon, dark were the boats, and dark were the men in the darkness, seeking the shore of the sea as they chanted their song in the night, seeking the Sean van Vogt, the undying, sorrowful mother, seeking the Sean van Vogt on the shore where the Shannon descends. Stretch out your arms, O Sean van Vogt. Stand on the headlands and show us the way. Weep for your sons, O sorrowful mother. The black boats are sailing.

0: And when I opened my eyes, the first rays of the sun sped across the waters to me. And the broad land lay before us, and there was a great lazy river that came down out of the hills. And a fresh wind was blowing at our backs, and we rushed along on the calm breast of the sea. And I rubbed my eyes, and I asked my companion in amazement, "Where are we?" And he smiled and shook his head and did not answer. And the shore drew nearer and nearer. And I remembered the poetry in my dreams, and I leaned over to him, and I said, "Answer me."
1: Well, you haven't asked me anything yet, Wayne.
0: I said, "Where are we?"
1: You'll know in a moment.
0: And what is the Shan Van Vogt?
1: Ask rather, who is the Shan Van Vogt?
0: Who is she?
1: Why, Wayne, she has many names. But the name we know best is the Sorrowful Mother, the Weeping One, who does not always weep for grief, but sometimes for joy.
0: Who?
1: Oh, she has many names. And of all the women of all the world, she is the fairest, my son. And she is the one that the Firbolgs, the very dark men, sang to as they sailed their black boats across the sea from beyond the setting sun.
0: I heard you in my dreams, I think.
1: I spoke of them. I spoke of the song they sang, and it may be I even sang it. She and I are old, old friends, the Shan Van Vogt and I.
0: And what is this place we're coming to ourselves?
1: Oh, have you forgotten Elizabeth and all your curiosity then?
0: I've not forgotten Elizabeth. Where are you taking me?
1: Why, to a certain place, Wayne. Wayne, Seamus, Colum, O'Phelan.
0: I don't understand.
1: You will.
0: And he shook his head and laid on the oars again. And the little black boat headed toward the mouth of the great gentle river. And there grew higher land on either side, and the green hills stretched away beyond. And I saw a woman standing on the beach at the estuary as we drew closer. And for a moment my heart leaped in me, for her hair was dark like Elizabeth's, and she had the figure that I remembered so well. And then I knew sharp despair again, for Elizabeth was dead. But I think my companion must have seen the gathering tears in my eyes, for he spoke very gently.
1: You remember Elizabeth again?
0: I have not forgotten Elizabeth. I will not forget Elizabeth.
1: That is well, my son.
0: But tell me, what is this place?
1: Look about you.
0: And we were in the very mouth of the river. And the blue of the sea had turned now to a kind of golden green from the silt that the river brings down from the hills far beyond. And I looked, and the low hills stretched away as far as I could see. And the sun shone on a scene of peace. And I fancied I could hear birds singing.
1: You'd know where you are then, Wayne Abu.
0: Where?
1: Look, on your left hand, that is Clare. And on your right is the land of Kenmare. Is it not a beautiful sight then in the morning?
0: It is that.
1: I've always loved it.
0: And we drew nearer to the shore. And I looked on the shore, and the woman was standing there by the waterside. And she was dressed in a green flowing gown, and her hair was dark, like I've heard is the wing of a raven. And her face was peaceful to look upon, though ravaged with tears. And I looked from her to my companion in the boat, and he spoke to me.
1: That is the Shan Van Vogt.
0: And the keel of the little boat grated to the shore, and I stood up, and the woman spoke to me. And her voice was like my mother's voice as I remembered it, although the words she spoke were in a strange tongue.
2: Please, Miller Pyle.
0: And she took my hand, and I stepped out of the boat, and she turned to my companion.
2: And see it, Miller Pyle, that to you, Patrick. You have been away over long, Patrick.
0: And I said, Patrick. Patrick! And when I turned to look at him again, he had vanished from my sight. And I turned back to the lovely woman who had greeted me, and she was smiling on me.
2: Welcome home.

0: Now, I thought perhaps that I had come to those Isles of the Blessed that are spoken of in the old, old books. And I thought perhaps this place was heaven, for it was very fair. And I thought in my heart for a moment, perhaps I shall find Elizabeth here. For I was not sure what this place was, and it seemed that the heaven I had heard of could not possibly be fairer. And I may say to this day that as yet I have had no foretaste, no view of heaven yet vouchsafed to me. Yet if heaven shall be fairer than this land set down in a shining sea, then it will be heaven indeed. And in the long days, which were the days of spring, I wandered by myself along the shore, and the sun was good and the sea was endless. And when the night came, there were the stars, and the night breeze was sweet. And then the thoughts of Elizabeth came back again to haunt me. And always my wonder grew. Had I indeed taken my life, and was this the Elysian field? Was this the limbo for unjudged souls? Was I dead myself and wandering till the judgment day?
1: It is a true land, Wayne. Feel the grass beneath your feet. Hearken to the sound of the waves. And be sure it is all real.
0: I'm lost.
1: You weep for your lost Elizabeth.
0: I shall never cease to weep for her, Sean Van Volt.
1: A day'll come, Wayne.
0: No day for me.
1: A day comes when grief is forgotten.
0: No.
1: When you know Dark Rosaline.
0: No. Who is Dark Rosaline? Who are you? Who is Patrick?
1: We would none of us live save for Patrick. Patrick brought the word to us. Patrick came from the lands far beyond yonder sea. And Patrick brought the cross to us all here.
0: He is a young man.
1: Patrick led us all from the dark mysteries of the pagan hills. And it was Patrick's hand that has kept us safe for all these years of our life. I have not always been fair, Wayne. This place has not always been fair. Great dragons breathing fire and dire serpents were in the hills till Patrick banished them. And I have found much to weep for. Wherefore they call me the sorrowful mother, the Sean Van Vogt. But as Patrick says, in these latter days, I do not always weep for grief.
0: Tell me, Sean Van Vogt. I was about to die for the love of a lost one.
1: I know.
0: Is she here? Is Elizabeth here?
1: Dark Rosaline is here.
0: And then, when I looked up at her from the ground, there was another woman standing where she had stood. And this one was young and fair, and her hair was dark, and her eyes were blue, and she smiled upon me. And for a moment my heart stopped, for she spoke in Elizabeth's voice.
2: Fiat mille faeto, my love.
0: And I sprung to my feet, and my voice shook as I took her hand in mine, for the hand was the hand of my lost love, Elizabeth.
2: I am Rosaline, Dark Rosaline.
0: Elizabeth, my lost Elizabeth.
2: You look on me, and you find in me whatever love you have lost. I will be in your heart forever, and you will never cease to love me. I am Dark Rosaline, and you will die for me if the time comes, my lover, as so many have died for love of me before. I will never die. I live forever, and you are mine. You will be faithful to me forever.
0: Who are you? Who are...
2: I am called Dark Rosaline. And sometimes...
1: I am called Sean Van Vogt. But I have another name.
2: I am called Erin. And by that name am I loved in every quarter of the globe. It is my harp that you hear in the night. It is my kisses that the soft breeze of midday brings to you. In me is Elizabeth, and Helen, and the blood of Mava sings in my veins. And I am every woman, every man of Erin has ever loved.
0: You are my lost love. You are...
2: I am Dark Rosaline.
0: And Holy Patrick, hear my vow. When the sun rises up on the day that is yours, whether I walk the sands of the desert or whether I shall sail the seven seas, whether I prosper or whether I beg in the streets, whether I be living or though I die, I swear I will remember Dark Rosaline to her eternal honor.

0: The title of today's Quiet Please story is Dark Rosaline. It was written and directed by Willis Cooper. And the man who spoke to you was Ernest Chappell.
1: And Patrick was played by Ed Latimer. Leora Thatcher was the Sean Von Vogt. Dark Rosaline was played by Charita Bauer. And Mark Forbes played Arnold. As usual, music for Quiet Please is by Albert Berman. Now for a word about next week's Quiet Please. Here is my very good friend and our writer-director, Willis Cooper. Bill?
2: 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Next week, my story is called The Smell of High Wines.
1: And so, until next week at the same time, I am quietly yours, Ernest Chappell.
0: And now, a listening reminder. 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

0: Come in. Welcome. I'm E.G. Marshall.
1: I'm sure you will agree that almost every religion holds that the soul is immortal and recognizes a life after death. However, we're going to be telling you about people who believe in reincarnation, and they have a somewhat different approach to immortality. Those who believe in reincarnation are convinced that your soul lives on in another person's body in a later life. Some men and women even claim they remember bits and pieces of their former lives.
2: I see a gallows. It's a hanging. I can hear the creak of the gibbet and the rattle of chains. I hear them plainly. There are people watching. People dressed strangely. Dressed in clothing of a different century. Some of them are eating and drinking. They're enjoying watching a man hang. A man like me. Me. David Matson, who lives today. I see them in the hanging. And I know I was there. I was there.
1: Our mystery drama, Terror on the Heath, was written especially for the Mystery Theater by Murray Burnett and stars Shepard Strudwick. It is sponsored in part by Contac, the 12-hour cold capsule, and Anheuser-Busch Incorporated, brewers of Budweiser. I'll be back shortly with Act One.

0: Are you a browser? I mean a browser in a bookstore. If you are, you will readily acknowledge that bookstores are sectioned off with books in various classifications. One of the largest sections has become the how-to books. On those shelves, the reader can find a book that will tell him how to do almost anything, from painting or sewing to making a harpsichord. Everything, that is, except a book telling a man how to explain to his wife that he's leaving her.
1: David, darling, I didn't know this was serious.
0: Very serious.
1: But whatever it is, we'll weather it. We've had quite a few ups and downs in 10 years of marriage. We'll handle it together.
0: That's just it. This is something that you will have to handle alone.
1: I don't understand.
0: Look, Jan, I don't know any other way of saying this. I'm going to leave you.
1: You mean that, don't you?
0: Yes, I'm sorry.
1: All right, David. Why?
0: I can't tell you.
1: You can't tell me? David, look at me. I'm the woman you love. At least I think you love me for 10 years. You're not going to...
0: I still love you, Jan, I swear.
1: Then why are you leaving?
0: Because I have to.
1: Have to?
0: You won't have a thing to worry about. I'll take care of you and the children just as if I were living here.
1: I just don't believe this whole scene. It's like something out of Alice in Wonderland.
0: Or Edgar Allan Poe.
1: What?
0: I think $2,500 a month should cover everything, but if you need more...
1: What do you mean about Edgar Allan Poe?
0: Nothing. Is $2,500 going to be...
1: You're using words as a smokescreen to hide the truth. We've never done that.
0: I guess there's no way a man can ever tell a woman he's leaving.
1: All I want is the reason why you're leaving.
0: That's just what I can't tell you. What are you going to tell the children?
1: Isn't that your job? You're the one who's leaving. Oh, David, this isn't like you. What's happened?
0: I wish it was something simple and less cruel, like being able to say... Jen... I've fallen in love and I want a divorce, but it isn't like that at all.
1: Then what is it like?
0: A horror story.
2: No secretary's going to tell me that Dave Matson's not into me. He'll see me and he's going to...
0: It's all right, Miss Manners. I'll see Mr. Anderson. Come in, Lon.
2: Well, thanks. Now, what's this business about your leaving Jan all about?
0: I suppose this couldn't be avoided.
2: Why would you want to avoid me, your best friend? What is all this stuff about horror stories and Edgar Allan Poe?
0: Well, it's just a figure of speech.
2: Oh, sure. Just enough to make you walk away from what I know was a good marriage.
0: Thanks, Lon.
2: And you're going to tell me why you're doing it.
0: But only if you give me your solemn promise that you won't tell Jan or Cecily.
2: But that's exactly...
0: I know. That's exactly why you came. To find out and try to help. To tell Jan... But that's the one thing you can't do.
2: Okay. You have my word.
0: I'd like you to look at these photostatic copies of English newspapers of the 1850s.
2: Are you kidding?
0: Read them.
2: Hampstead Heath, terror strikes again, vicious killer claims eighth victim, 9-year-old girl stabbed to death. Look, David, I don't see what these...
0: Go on.
2: Well, but these are just more of the same. Police baffled by Heath knifings, Inspector Gregory of Scotland Yard, brand slasher as sadist. Mm.
0: That's enough to give you the general idea.
2: Yes, it's also enough to confuse me thoroughly. What the devil?
0: The devil, that's a good word. Ever hear of reincarnation, Lon?
2: Oh, no. Now, wait a minute. You're not going to try to make me believe that you...
0: are the 20th century reincarnation of this madman. And that should make it obvious why I must leave Jan and cannot tell her why.
2: And you believe this on the basis of these newspaper clippings?
0: Not quite, Lon. There's more, much more. It was incredible to me at first.
2: When was first?
0: About 6 months ago.
2: Hmm.
0: I read a book by Robert Ripple, a book that was a factual account of the lives of 3 notorious criminals of the 19th century. I was impressed by the writing and by the author, an assistant curator of the 19th century wing of the Museum of English History. There was one criminal in particular that fascinated me. I somehow felt I knew him.
2: This Hampstead Heath knifer?
0: Right. And that was when I had the first
3: Dream.
2: Dream?
3: Yes. I had a few drinks with Bob Ripple before coming home, and we talked about some changes. And I dreamed I saw Hampstead Heath quite clearly. It's really a forest, you know. And then along a walk outside the forest, I saw a woman's figure. I ran after her, and she turned to face me with her hands outstretched. Not to welcome me, Lon, to ward me off. And when I saw her face, it was streaming blood. Blood from knife slashes, and then I woke up.
2: All right, so you had a nightmare. That doesn't prove...
3: That was only the first. They began to come more and more frequently, and in greater and more monstrous detail, with women and young girls, and blood, and... I don't want to open it up.
2: Well, all right. I'll grant you it's pretty rough, David, but still...
3: Okay, come on around behind my desk. What do you see in the drawer?
2: A knife.
3: Not just any knife, Lon. That's a switchblade with a spring. Lethal and illegal.
2: Okay, when did you get it, and why?
3: I don't remember buying it, and I have no idea of how it got there. But I distinctly remember the first time I saw it there. It was a day after I had my face slapped by a girl I'd never seen in my life and been called a murderer.
2: What?
3: I was coming back from a lunch with Bob Ripple, the author of the book that opened the floodgates. A rather attractive girl in her early 20s approached us. I don't know exactly how it happened, but suddenly we found ourselves face to face and started to indulge in that ridiculous waltz of both stepping the same way to get out of each other's way.
2: Oh, I know.
3: Suddenly she looked full at me and hissed, "Murderer," and fainted right there on the sidewalk.
2: Well, she was sick.
3: That was what Bob Ripple kept telling me as he hustled me away. But why... Why would she call me a murderer?
2: Well, I don't know. She's the one with problems. There's nothing wrong with you.
3: Ron, do you think it's possible that maybe this girl was the reincarnation of one of this killer's victims, and she recognized me as this killer?
2: Oh, no, I don't think it's possible, but obviously you do.
3: It was the next day that I saw the knife in my desk.
2: Look, Dave, look, you're in a state.
3: How would you like to see a face, Ron, my face? My face on the picture of a 19th century killer.
2: What?
3: Come with me and I'll show it to you. Lon, this is Robert Ripple, assistant curator of the 19th century wing of this museum.
2: Ah, nice meeting you.
4: Pleasure.
3: Bob, on our way to the room with the photographic exhibits, would you fill Lon in?
4: Glad to. This particular exhibit started because of my interest in the three notorious criminals of the era. Naturally, I collected all the newspaper clippings, stories, drawings, and photographs I could find and placed them in the room along with other items that are germane to the collection. Now, here are exhibited the daguerreotypes of some of the fabulous characters of the period, along with the criminals.
3: And here, Lon, take a look at this daguerreotype and tell me what you think.
2: Let me see. Well, good-looking guy, nice face. And if you want me to say he looks like you, I'll say it. There's a great resemblance. All right, who is he?
3: You tell him, Bob.
4: That man is Charles Mason, otherwise known as the Terror of Hampstead Heath, a killer who was hanged at Tyburn.
3: December 9th, 1841. I can remember. I can almost hear.
2: David.
5: Let him go back. Let him remember. You can hurt him if you try to bring him back now.
3: I can hear the wind and the creak of the gibbet. And the chains. And the people shading their eyes against the cold sun, looking up to see what kind of monster was suspended in air, paying with his life for the slashed and bleeding bodies of the women he had mutilated.
2: Good Lord, have you seen him like this before?
5: Only once.
2: What did he do?
5: Nothing. If it follows the pattern of the other time, he'll come out of it soon.
2: He's coming around.
3: I'm sorry. I guess I made a fool of myself.
4: You couldn't help it, Dave.
3: Well, Lon, what do you think?
2: Well, self-hypnosis.
3: What?
2: Self-hypnosis. You read Ripple's book. It impressed you. You became involved in the several hours you were here. You saw that daguerreotype that resembles you. And now you've hypnotized yourself into believing that you're a reincarnation of a murderous madman.
3: I don't blame you for not wanting to believe I'm the reincarnation of a killer like Charles Mason.
6: Look, what just happened was frightening, but not necessarily any proof that you're right. Mr. Ripple, did you write about the hanging of Charles Mason?
4: Oh, certainly.
6: And there was nothing Dave said that he couldn't have gotten from reading your book, huh?
4: Yes, that's right. Or some of the other books I showed him. There have been many graphic descriptions of the hangings at Tyburn.
6: Ah, well, there you are, Dave.
3: I wish you were right. Dave. Yes?
4: I've thought of something that might just solve your friend's problem.
6: All right, let's hear it.
4: One of the most horrible of Mason's crimes was the murder of a young lady named Letty LeGros in 1837. Her nude corpse was found on Hampstead Heath, horribly butchered. Her clothes were never recovered.
6: Well, what are you trying to say?
4: If Dave could remember what clothes Letty LeGros was wearing when
3: But how can we check out whether I'm telling the truth? I can give some kind of a description, but you just said nobody ever...
4: You'll have to trust me, Dave. I believe there might be a clue if you're willing to give it a try.
3: Of course. Shall we go back to the gallery?
4: No, you stay here. I'll go fetch the daguerreotype of Mason.
3: It's hard to see because there's a storm brewing. I see the leaves blowing and the trees bending. Ah, there's something else. A figure. A woman.
1: Oh, please. I mustn't slip. Oh, he's following me. I know he's following me. Dear God, help me.
3: I see something glowing. A dress. Yes. It's a dress. A long dress. The girl is holding it up as she's running. I have to catch
1: it. He's gaining. He's close. Oh, I can see the gleam of the knife.
5: Dress. What color was the dress, David? Can you see?
3: She's gone now. Gone.
5: The color of the dress. Was it white?
3: No. Not white. It was yellow. A yellow dress with a pale matching scarf and a lace handkerchief. The handkerchief is white, but the dress is yellow.
7: There have been some fairly convincing arguments on the side of reincarnations. There are a number of reputable people who insist they can recall bits and portions of a life lived in another time. I know one young lady who vividly recalls a life as a waitress in Jamestown during colonial days. But I don't know of anyone who can recall being a murderer. I'll be back shortly with Act Two. People go to museums to view the works of art. David Matson took his best friend, Lon Henderson, to a museum to prove to Henderson that he, Matson, was really the reincarnation of a monstrous killer of the 19th century named Charles Mason. He showed Lon a daguerreotype of Mason, and Lon was impressed by the resemblance, but he demanded more positive proof.
3: Bob, you said there might be some clue. You could learn something if I identified some clothes that a girl was wearing.
4: I did.
3: Did you find the clue?
4: I'm afraid we did, Dave.
6: Afraid? That means you believe that Dave is the reincarnation of Charles Mason?
4: I told you the clothes that Letty LeGros wore when she was slashed to death have never been found. What I didn't tell you was that some 6 or 7 years after her murder, a fine piece of white cambric that had obviously been a lady's handkerchief was found on the heath, together with some yellow material. Some historians were convinced that the handkerchief had been Letty LeGros, and that the yellow material was part of a dress she'd been wearing. But no one could prove it.
3: Until now.
4: Until now. Until you just described a yellow dress and a white handkerchief.
8: Robert Ripple.
4: Speaking.
8: Oh, this is Mrs. David Matson. You don't know me, but...
4: The wife of the publisher.
8: Yes, that's right. I'd like to come and see you.
4: What about?
8: My husband. And the reason he left me.
4: My dear Mrs. Matson, I find this conversation most strange. You, a perfect stranger, calling me to discuss your marital problems. Why in the world would you believe that I would
8: I was told to call you.
4: By whom?
8: Lon Henderson.
4: Well, I can't understand why Mr. Henderson referred you to me.
8: Well, because he's our best friend, and I badgered him into distraction. He finally gave me...

0: husband and his actions at any time, now or in the future.
1: I must thank you, Mr. Ripple, for your courtesy in showing me so much of your part of the museum.
0: Well, not at all, Mrs. Larson. When the curator called and told me you were interested in becoming a patron of the museum, it was only natural we should try to show you the sort of things in which we spend your money.
1: Well, and you've impressed me, very much so.
0: If you don't think me impertinent, Mrs. Larson, how much so? Did you have any specific sum for a contribution in mind?
1: Not precisely. I really need more information. Now, I must return to Boston later today, so... Well, I just want to thank you for making time for me in your busy schedule.
0: Pleasure.
1: Oh, really, this picture...
0: Daguerreotype, Mrs. Larson.
1: Well, whatever. Now, well, this man, he looks so familiar. Who's he?
0: A notorious killer. A man named Charles Mason who was hanged in 1841. Now, if we could move on.
1: Just a moment. Now, this may seem a somewhat strange request, but I would like this daguerreotype.
0: I beg your pardon.
1: I'd like to purchase or let me say, I would make a substantial bequest to the museum if I could have this picture.
0: And why would you want that particular picture, Mrs. Larson? I take it no other will do?
1: Well, surely I don't have to explain.
0: Oh, but
1: if
0: you
1: I just
0: do.
1: Wa-
0: God.
1: What?
0: God.
1: What are you doing? What?
0: Calling a guard to escort you out of the building, Mrs. Matson.
1: Why are you...
0: And I'd advise you not to make a fuss. Because if you so much as utter another syllable, I'll call the police and have you arrested for impersonating a donor when you had no such intention. Now get out of here.
2: I honestly wish I could help you, Mrs. Matson, but as I told you before, Mr. Henderson has been on the golf course all afternoon.
1: But I told you to get a message to him that it was a matter of life and death.
2: Well, we have tried, Mrs. Matson. I don't know why he hasn't called or even if he received
1: all right.
2: a message.
1: Now listen, tell him I'm coming out to see him, and he should wait there for me no matter what happens. That picture, it was exactly the face of David. I've got to find Lon. He's trying to avoid me. It's too dark now for him to be out on the golf course. Oh, it's gravel. Should have remembered to change my shoes. I think I'll walk on the grass. Who's that? Is there anyone there? I know you're behind that bush. And I'm not in the mood to play any stupid games.
3: Go on me! I've got the knife!
4: Oh, Jan, do you realize that guy could have killed you?
1: I don't know. I don't know why he came at me. But I'm very glad you got there when you did.
4: Well, I didn't. I missed catching him. Didn't you see his face?
1: No, he came up from behind me. He circled around the bushes.
4: Oh, I see. Do you think you should stay in this house alone?
1: Well, why not? It's my own home.
4: But, Jan, you're not completely
1: recovered. I appreciate your concern. They'd never have let me out of the emergency room at the hospital if they didn't think I was okay. The arm is bandaged. It doesn't bother me at all, but you do.
4: Me?
1: Why did you send me to Ripple?
4: Oh. Jan, how much do you know about reincarnation?
1: You mean the belief that your soul lives on in someone else's body after you die?
4: Yes.
1: Well... What's all that got to do?
4: No, wait. David's involvement with Ripple's book has somehow convinced him that the soul of this 19th century killer, Charles Mason, was in his body.
1: Oh, that's ridiculous.
4: Yes. That's what I thought, too.
1: Thought? Then you believe
4: Jan,
1: now...
4: Jan, please. After reading Ripple's book, Dave told me he felt strangely familiar with all the events that related to Charles Mason. He said he felt as if he'd almost lived them. He went to the museum to talk with Ripple about this strange phenomenon, and then he saw the picture.
1: And?
4: Well, you saw it. Can you deny that...
1: You allowed a resemblance to convince you that David was the reincarnation of a 19th century criminal? I refuse to believe it.
4: There's more, Jan.
1: Nothing that you can say will convince me. Reincarnation of... Listen, Listen, people have been arguing about

0: whether there really is such a thing as a soul for centuries.
1: Now listen to me. David looked at that picture and went into some sort of a trance. He recalled actual scenes and incidents from more than 100 years ago.
0: David is a bright man with a vast store of knowledge. His subconscious must retain his readings from hundreds of books and manuscripts. And then because of some quirk and his vivid imagination, he's able to recall it.
1: I know. I felt the way you did, and I brought up the subject of self-hypnosis. It was then that David described the clothing of one of Mason's victims. And that's one thing he couldn't have read or heard anywhere.
0: Then you must believe that David was right to leave me.
1: Well, he loves you. What else could he have done?
0: Trusted that love. Trusted our years together. Trusted the strength that's made our marriage work and told me the truth and tried to work it out together.
1: Well, how do you go about working something like this out? If David really is
0: I'm not going to consider that possibility.
1: You have to.
0: Why?
1: Because of that bandage you're wearing on your arm.
0: Bandage? What's that?
1: Somebody went after you with a knife.
0: I know that.
1: And why would anyone want to slash you?
0: I don't know. We live in a violent world.
1: No, Jan. This happened at the club. This was no ordinary mugging.
0: What are you trying to say?
1: Look, are you sure there wasn't anything familiar about the man who attacked you? Something that might remind you of...
0: You are trying to make me think it was David, aren't you? You are trying to make me say it was David. You think it was David, don't you?
1: Jan, look, please, we have
0: get
1: to...
0: Get out of my house!
1: Well, please, be reasonable and...
0: I said get out, Ron, and I meant it. Oh, Ron. Oh, I'm so glad you came. Now, I apologize for my behavior the other night. There was no excuse.
1: No. I forgive you, Jan. I understand. But what do you want from me now?
0: To go with me to see Jason Beckwith and tell him everything you know about this strange delusion of David's.
1: Jason Beckwith?
0: He's a professor of romance languages at the university. And he's also a highly regarded student of the occult. I shouldn't say student. He's an acknowledged authority.
1: Jan, have you seen today's paper?
0: No.
1: Then you haven't read the story about the woman who was killed in the park last night?
0: Lon, I promised I wouldn't lose my temper, no matter how many ridiculous things
1: you said. Now, hold
0: it.
1: It's not ridiculous. A woman was slashed to death in Hudson Park early this morning by a man with a knife. Now, that's a newspaper
0: story.
1: Well,
0: I suppose that you don't have a sneaking suspicion that that man with a knife might have been David.
1: You bet I have.
0: David is not a killer.
1: All right. Why don't you call him and ask him where he was last night?
0: He couldn't kill anyone.
1: Are you afraid to call him?
2: Hello?
3: Oh, David, darling, how are you?
2: Jan. Look, Jan, if you didn't get the check, I'm sorry, but I really have been bombed out for the past few days. I don't know where my...
3: Bombed
2: brother.
3: Out? What kind of talk is that?
2: Look, Jan, I'm not the guy you knew.
3: Don't you try to tell me who you are, David. You're talking to the girl who married you.
2: You just know what you're up against.
3: But I do. I do know.
2: You know?
3: I know exactly what you believe, and I also know it's a lot of nonsense. Oh, darling, I want you to come home.
2: Lon should never have told you. He betrayed me and did you no good. I can't face you now, ever.
3: David, listen.
1: Well?
0: He hung up on me.
1: Mm-hmm. And what about last night?
0: He couldn't remember. Well, I guess he must have been drinking. Bombed out was the phrase he used.
1: Mm, which amounts to admitting that he doesn't have an alibi for last night.
0: He doesn't need an alibi. David is not a criminal.
1: He thinks he is?
0: Well, he's getting a lot of support from some of his best friends.
1: Jan, please believe I fought it. You weren't at the museum. You didn't see and hear what
0: Listen,
1: I...
0: Listen, you haven't lived with David for 10 years. You think you can ever know David as I do?
1: Oh, well, how can I answer that?
0: Oh, don't try. Just come along with me and keep the appointment with Professor Beckwith.
4: It's not unusual for a wife to believe in her husband.
2: It's also not too startling to find that a husband doesn't believe in himself. However, it's both strange and frightening to find a wife that seems to be willing to reach back into the past to prove her husband's innocence. I'll be back shortly with Act Three.
4: This is WBBM Radio Chicago, News Radio 78 time, 1108.
2: The power of love against the power of death. The power of good against evil. Most of us like to believe that good will triumph, but very few of us are ever asked to put our belief to the acid test. Janice is doing just that. She refuses to believe the evidence that her husband David is the reincarnation of a 19th century killer. And she and her husband's best friend have come to an appointment with an expert on reincarnation and the occult.
5: Remarkable. Most interesting. In fact, one of the most remarkable stories I've ever heard.
6: Professor, you can take my word for it. I saw just what I told you. Nothing came from my imagination.
5: My dear Henderson, do stop calling me Professor and do stop being so defensive. I know you told me the truth.
0: You don't mean you believe David is a reincarnation of that killer?
5: My dear Mrs. Matson.
0: Jan.
5: My dear Jan, before I can answer that question and before you panic, you have to understand more about the whole theory of reincarnation.
0: That's why we're here.
5: Now, reincarnation is part of some, but not all, Oriental religions. The belief that the soul needs to be reborn. And final liberation and release from this need is the highest possible achievement.
0: But why is there a need to be reborn?
5: Because of impurities in the soul.
6: Oh, or sin, Professor? I'm sorry, Mr. Beckwith.
5: The final liberation of the soul, Henderson, is possible only for a human being who has attained purity of thought.
0: And if one doesn't have this purity of thought?
5: Then a new life is generated from an old, just as a new candle is lighted from an old one.
0: A new life, you said?
5: That's right.
0: Completely new and completely different? Trying, perhaps, to rid yourself of impurities?
5: Possibly.
6: Well, then, how do you account for the almost total recall that Dave had for the events and crimes connected with Charles Mason?
5: One explanation would be that he remembers them.
0: But if David were striving for a new life...
5: I didn't say there wouldn't be traces and memories of another life. And I believe David has surfaced these memories, but that doesn't necessarily prove David Matson is the reincarnation of Charles Mason.
6: Well, how else could Dave have known about...
5: He could have experienced the things he recalled as a spectator.
6: Oh, no, no way, Beckwith. I was in the museum and you weren't. I saw and heard a deep emotional involvement on Dave's part. He was no spectator.
5: Henderson, you've just put your finger on the single most significant bits of evidence in this whole strange history. In fact, it's the cornerstone of a theory I'm beginning to form.
0: Come on, Ron.
6: Now, look, I feel like a criminal.
0: Now, don't be silly.
6: But I'm setting David up. He thinks he's going to see me and wait till you see the look he gives me when you walk into his office.
0: Come on.
6: Where are you going?
0: We're going in the back way.
6: Oh.
0: If I pass the desk, the receptionist will phone David.
6: Oh, you know, Jan, you're really something else. I just hope that
0: just
6: David...
0: Just let me worry about David, Lon.
6: All right, Dave, I'm sorry we used the back door, but...
0: It was my idea.
2: Jan, why didn't you call to tell...
0: David, you look awful. You look so tired. You know, you could use a vacation up at the lodge. We could...
2: Jan, how I wish I could... That it was as simple as that. I'd love to go away with you for a while, just the two of us.
0: Well, we can't.
2: What? I thought...
0: I mean, we've got some work to do first.
2: Work?
6: Yes, on your head. Now listen.
2: Ron, what is it?
6: She's your wife and she's great. And she has met with Professor Jason Beckwith and he's agreed to work out an experiment.
2: What kind of an experiment?
6: Well, I think Jan had better explain it, since she's also going to be... part of it.
2: Sorry, Jan. It sounds too risky.
0: But, darling, I've told you. It's a controlled experiment.
2: Who's controlling it? Beckwith?
0: Yes, and Lon will be there, too.
2: The plain truth, Jan, is that I'm afraid.
0: Well, of course. And you're afraid to come home, and you're afraid to see me alone, and you're afraid to face the night. Is that the way you want to live for the rest of your life?
2: I may have to.
0: But don't you see? The experiment offers us a way out. I know you're not Charles Mason in any way.
2: The way you say it, you almost make me believe it.
0: Well, it's true. So trust me.
2: Oh, I trust you. It's me I'm worried about. How's your arm?
0: Oh, it's much better. You can see it's out of the sling.
2: The police haven't found who attacked you yet.
0: They're working on it. Now, when do you want me to arrange for this?
2: You're badly hurt.
0: Now, it's just a surface cut. Now, listen, David, darling.
2: Excuse
0: when do
2: me.
0: You...
2: I'll be back in a moment. I'm not feeling...
0: David?
2: I'll be with you in a minute, Jan.
0: Lon, go after him.
2: What?
0: Go on, hurry. David. Oh, darling, don't touch.
6: Put that gun down, Dave.
0: Don't. David.
2: Why did you grab my hand, Lon? Why didn't you let me kill myself?
6: Because that's no answer.
2: You asked about the alternative, and this is the one that takes care of everything.
7: Are you sure about that?
2: What? Who are you?
0: This is Jason Beckwith, darling. We sent for him after...
7: After your stupidity.
2: I knew exactly what I was doing, and I knew why.
7: Then explain it to us.
2: I don't have to explain anything.
7: You don't find it difficult to believe that the soul of a man dead more than 100 years has been reborn in your body?
2: It's been pretty well proven to me.
7: And because you're afraid of the soul of this murderer will force you into killing your wife or some other women, you decided to kill yourself.
2: That's about it.
7: And what happens to the immortal soul?
2: What?
7: I asked, what do you think will happen to that soul that didn't die on the gallows at Tyburn in 1841? What happens when David Matson blows his brains out? What happens to that soul?
2: I don't know.
7: Think about it. Does it go on to inhabit another body and continue killing?
2: I wouldn't know that. Do you?
7: No, but I'd like to try and find out if you'll help me and go along with the experiment I have in mind.
8: You want to go ahead with this, Dave?
2: Yes.
8: Okay. But I'm under orders to inform you that this will be the last experiment into the past conducted on these premises.
2: And the professor's briefed you on what we hope to accomplish here tonight.
8: No, not completely. I assume it's a continuation of your trips into the past.
7: With some additions, Mr. Ripple.
8: Those marbles you have in that bag?
7: Right.
8: Interesting. I assume they're going to play some part in the proposed experiment.
7: Oh, they are. As will the clothing I have in this box.
9: Is that a knife?
7: It is.
9: With a sharp blade?
7: As sharp as I could get it.
9: And don't you think that...
7: I believe that on the top floor of this museum, there's a long, narrow corridor which runs the length of the building.
8: Correct. Connects two rarely used storerooms. I must warn you, it's probably very stuffy up there.
7: Is there a window we can open?
8: Well, yes, yes,
7: good, but... Good, with the exception of Jan, I suggest we all get up there quickly. Excellent, Mr. Ripple. The corridor, just as you described it. And now the window's been opened, and we're all gathered here, ready to start.
2: I thought Jan was... She told me she had to be part of the experiment.
7: Oh, she'll be along later, David. There were some things we had to keep from you.
6: Ripple, is there any way you could light this corridor better?
7: It's fine the way it is. I'll move down the corridor. Can you see this?
6: Something shining.
8: The knife is quite visible to anyone with normal eyesight, Professor.
7: Good. Now, Henderson, if you'll station yourself about halfway down the corridor and wait there, and don't touch the marbles.
6: Oh, don't worry. Never was any good at shooting marbles, Beckwith.
8: Where do you want me, Professor?
7: As we agreed, wherever you think you'd serve the museum's interest best.
8: I think I'll stay near you.
7: Fine. Now, what we have is the corridor. Perfect view. And along the corridor, gleaming knife. David, You stand on my right. Mr. Ripple, that puts you on my left.
10: Mm-hmm.
7: And we all agree the corridor is quite empty. Now, Mr. Ripple, may I have the daguerreotype? There you are. Thanks. Now, David, look closely at this face. The face of a man named Charles Mason. And, David, as I drop the marbles one by one on the stone floor, they'll start to bounce. And bounce, bounce, bounce back through the years. Listen to them bouncing. Bouncing down the long corridor of time. And the years slide by, slide by, alive with the echoes of the past. Do you see them, David?
2: I see them and hear them.
7: Ripple.
2: I'm walking. Walking along near the top of the hill on the heath. And I see a single horseman. He's silhouetted for a moment against the moon. He comes riding, riding, and he stops.
7: He stops, and he hides so carefully in the bushes.
10: Be quick. For heaven's sake, what's happening? That's Ripple. He's under two. He thinks he's there.
2: They stand stone still, the man and the horse. The bushes hide them. A lady. She's walking. She has a cape with a hood. I can't see her face.
10: Jan, be careful.
7: Pretty lace and pretty face. I know help against sharp steel.
10: No, it's Ripple. He's got the knife. He's down the corridor. Jan, look out!
7: I've got him. Oh, you're not going to touch him.
10: The window, Dave. Watch the window.
11: Dave, there's a knife. Help!
10: Help! Hey, hold me! Oh!
7: Robert Ripple was pure evil.
2: He was also Charles Mason, wasn't he?
7: Perhaps. Perhaps he just saw an opportunity to destroy a good man when he discovered that daguerreotype and realized the man in it looked exactly like you. He simply took a nameless photo and gave it a name.
2: And gave me the horrors. But, Professor, isn't there any chance of finding out who the man in that picture really was? I'd like to know his real name.
0: Oh, David, my darling. Let's just live in the 20th century. I admit it's difficult enough, but it's our very own.
6: Here we are in the 20th century, and I have a little parlor game for you to play. Imagine yourself as some famous character in history whom you know and admire. Okay? Now, close your eyes and think hard and imagine yourself alive back in those days. And as you think, you may see some pictures in your mind that you've never seen before. Try it. I'll be back shortly.

0: I find this whole question of reincarnation fascinating. But there's an area that's not very well covered in the books and essays that have been written. And that is the question of animals and their souls. Do they possess souls? And indeed, do they return in some form as some other animal? Or, which I don't like to believe, are those of us who sin greatly reduced to becoming animals before we can stop trying to be reborn? Our cast included Shepard Strudwick, Marion Seldes, William Redfield, Alon Clark, and Chris Gampel. The entire production was under the direction of Hyman Brown. And now, a preview of our next tale.
1: They are talking.
2: But they're fine people, Mabel. It doesn't hurt us.
1: Well, some of them even think your wings are fake. You just stick them on that way. That you're really some kind of a nut.
2: Well, let them think what they want.
1: Eberhard?
2: Yes, dear?
1: Sit down. Please. And I don't want you to get upset or excited or anything.
2: Well, when did I ever get excited?
1: And don't interrupt, please.
2: Oh, I wouldn't think of it.
1: Well, my patience is at an end, Eberhard. This cannot go on in one way or another. We've got to find a way to get rid of those awful wings.
2: We can't possibly do that.
1: Why can't we? They're embarrassing. They're expensive. They're useless. They're making us the butt of unfunny jokes from everyone in the neighborhood, and what's more, they're letting get in the way, Eberhard. Eberhard Edwards, those wings must

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Marshall inviting you to return to our Mystery Theater for another adventure in the macabre. Until next time, pleasant dreams.

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1: Hello and welcome. Meet my friend Arthur, Arthur Goodby. Arthur is your ordinary, very ordinary, ordinary man. The kind of man one simply passes in the street. The kind of man at a ticket barrier one squeezes past and perhaps, ever so gently, curses at. Such a man is Arthur Goodby. Only a few very intimates are even aware of his existence. And yet, in his home life, even this ordinary, very ordinary, ordinary man has his hidden depths. Depths too deep to fathom.
2: Well, to my man's liking, was it?
3: First class. Hope you haven't robbed your Arthur, though.
2: You let me worry about my Arthur. Well, say thank you nicely, then.
3: Oh, I just did.
2: Nicely was what I said.
3: Rose.
2: I see. Why, that is it.
3: Oh, don't start, Rose.
2: Should have known what I was letting myself in for right from the start. Oh, everything in the garden when you first moved in here.
3: At your invitation?
2: At Arthur's invitation. Poor, simple, good-natured Arthur, eh? Rose, meet my good friend Harry, one of the very best, but presently without a roof over his head, and with that spare room of ours just collecting cobwebs.
3: Well, I was very grateful to Arthur.
2: I bet you were. But I wonder how grateful Arthur would be if it ever got out that that spare room wasn't the only thing that took his young friend fancy.
3: What?
2: He may seem simple, but I shouldn't count on his good nature running to that extent.
3: You wouldn't dare.
2: Who said anything about daring? Not a word from these lips, I should hope. Not a single little word.
3: Rose, he could walk through that door any minute.
2: Oh, not a chance.
3: Oh, for God's sake.
2: Friday night, isn't it?
3: So?
2: So, always an hour later of a Friday. His usual little stop-off, that is, Mr. Martin.
3: Oh, I was forgetting.
2: Creature of habit, my Arthur.
3: Thank God for creatures of habit.
2: Oh.
4: Mr. Martin? Are you there? Anyone at home?
5: Coming.
6: Ah, there you are, my good friend.
4: Yeah, I hope it's not inconvenient.
6: No. I have just about given you up, though.
4: Oh, the rush hour, I'm afraid, even worse than usual. You're a lucky man not to know it firsthand.
6: Oh, I am. I know I am. Just me and my shop and as many beautiful reminders of the past as I can afford to lay my hands on. And I know which particular beauty brought you visiting. Spotted it in the window, eh?
4: Yes, but the reserve tag is...
6: You, my good friend, who else?
4: Ah!
6: Who else but my good friend, Mr. Goodby, shall have first refusal.
4: Well, that's very kind.
6: Let me show you. A large country house sale this very morning. And though I see to myself as fine a family album as you've ever likely to see. Well... A beauty, eh?
4: Ah, beautiful.
6: You feel the weight. There.
4: Ah, yes.
6: Real gilt lettering on the hand-tooth leather.
4: Family album.
6: Craftsmanship, eh? You see the solid brass cloth?
4: Yes.
6: That's to keep out the nosy body intruders.
4: Oh, may I look inside?
6: For you, I think I can make the exception.
4: Oh. The family album of William James Willoughby.
6: So it's only fitting his photograph should have pride of place.
4: Yes, how proud he looks.
6: Fine figure of a man, yes. Dressed for the hunt. Understand? Shotgun, crooked in his arm.
4: Yes, like he'd put a bullet into anybody that dared to venture further. Oh. And then, just empty pages.
6: Yes. Seems those nosy body intruders got their way after all.
4: Oh, as you say.
6: Well,
4: what can I say?
6: Just what you'd set your heart on for so long.
4: Oh, certainly that.
6: Yours for a knockdown price.
4: Oh, well, that's very good of you.
6: But I tell you what. You take it with you now and work out what you think it's worth. And then drop the money in next time you're passing.
4: Well, if you're sure...
6: No trust between old friends. No trust at all. Besides, high time to put the shutters up. And your lovely wife at home waiting your return. Dinner waiting to be served. Slippers by the hearth. If you'll allow an old bachelor the liberty of saying so... A man to be envied.
4: Oh, yes, Mr. Martin. I suppose most people would consider me a very lucky man. And I...
5: Yes, well, I think he's very nice, Arthur. Something, well, a bit different. Know what I mean?
2: Leave it, Harry, for God's sake. Make enough of an idiot of himself without you trying to put him in the right.
5: Sorry?
2: Talk about a load of rubbish.
4: Well, I just took a fancy to it.
2: I bet you did. No wonder old Martin keeps that junk shop of his open every Friday night till God knows what hour. But his face lights up every time his shop bell tings.
4: I never quite considered it in that light, dear.
2: Considered? Considered is the last thing that comes into it from where I'm standing. Passenger plate.
4: I suppose I could always take it back.
2: You can do what you ruddy like, Sonny Jim. Either that or it's down that shed with the rest of the rubbish. One thing's for sure, you're not catching me giving it house room.
4: I see.
5: It is a lovely bit of craftsmanship, Rose.
2: And the last thing I need is you ganging up on me.
5: Oh, it's just remarkable.
2: Then don't. Morbid is what I call it. Family album. But minus the family, it would seem.
4: Ah, well, I had thought, well... We could always start taking some of our own.
2: Oh, no. Not watch the birdie time again. Do you know, Harry, last time he tried that caper, he spent a fortune on snaps that either didn't turn out or looked as if they'd been taken down the wrong end of a telescope. Morbid is what I called it. My final word on the matter. Well, if you've quite finished, I'll make a start with the washing up.
5: Oh, I'll give you a hand.
2: As you like.
4: No, not yet.
2: No.
4: I've got something to tell you.
2: Not two surprises in one night. You know Harry's got a weak heart. He'll never stand it.
4: Go on, then, Arthur. Well, I've got me a... Well, that's to say, I've got us... A car. A car?
2: I don't believe it. I honestly don't.
4: A car, Arthur? But, no, nothing special. Not new, but... Not that old, neither.
5: Oh, yeah?
4: Yeah, just a little runabout.
5: But you can't even drive, Arthur.
2: Drive? The old fool's as blind as a bat. Have us up the nearest tree before we got as far as the corner.
4: Harry can, though.
5: Me? Well, you want me to go along with you?
4: Well, yes, Harry, of course. Did you think different? Now, trips, you see, trips. Just the three of us, a regular family outing, eh? Ah, yes. I'm sure we'd all enjoy that.
0: And Arthur was right about that. So they must have appeared a somewhat odd threesome. Poor Arthur, relegated to the back seat, Rose, head-scarved and bubbling up front, and young Harry at the wheel, showing off a bit like any kid on the fairground bumpers. Young Harry. But quite old enough to know better. Oh, it all seemed a very civilized arrangement in theory, anyway. The most cordial of relationships, with Rose always at the center, a feeling of sharing, each after their fashion, some prized possession. They never referred to it directly, of course. Nothing is blunt. It was enough to bask in the secret knowledge of it, like the sun and the sea on that warm summer's day.
5: Arthur, she's waving.
4: Well,
5: Rose... Look, can you spot her?
4: No, I can't say.
5: Here, have a go with the glasses.
4: Ah.
5: No. More to the right. Mm. Hey, she must be halfway to the point, for God's sake.
4: Ah, so she is. She's waving. Well, wave back then. She'll expect you to wave back. That's right. Coffee?
5: Oh, so. What the hell did she want to go all that way for?
4: Out of her depths, eh? Quite right, young Harry. You should never get out of your depth. Anyway, panic over. She's swimming back now.
5: Oh, thank God for that.
4: Worried, were we? Oh, you must never worry, Harry. Not as far as my road is concerned. Never pays to worry.
5: Well, if you say so.
4: Oh, I do, I do. Well, should know her by now, I should hope. Should know my own wife by now, eh? After so many years. 10, as a matter of fact.
5: Yeah.
4: Anyway, you must know pretty well all there is to know about Rose and me by now.
5: Well,
4: ups and downs, young Harry. A difference in age? Bound to happen, wouldn't you say?
5: Well, if you say so.
4: Oh, I do, I do. You take my word for it. Still, knew what I was letting myself in for when I popped the question. Oh, she took a bit of persuading, I can tell you. Well, if you look at it from Rosie's point of view, not much on offer.
5: Hmm?
4: Not much to write home about, as the saying goes. Comfortable little nest egg in the bank, regular job, prospects even.
5: Hmm.
4: If I played my cards right, eh? But never a great one for card playing, young Harry. Not enough skill, a bit short on deception. Now, much better stick to your limits, leave the high stakes for them that can afford them, eh? Yeah. Wouldn't you agree, young Harry?
2: Suck us a towel, one of you, I'm frozen.
4: Oh, that's my poor Rosebank. Quite the mermaid, eh?
2: Hope you haven't seen all the coffee off.
4: We'll pour it for her, will you, Harry? I'd like to get a snapshot when she thinks we're not looking.
5: Okay.
2: Lovely when you get in. God only knows what state my air's going to be in.
4: Rose here, watch the birdie. Gotcha.
2: Oh, ruddy hell. That's another one for that damn family album.
0: And another for the album it was. There were many, many more other ones. Rose sometimes prinking and preening straight into the lens, sometimes deliberately pouting away from the shutter. Harry beside her, his expression seldom changing, pleasant but set, resigned. Almost part of the furniture. As for Arthur clicked away quite merrily, regardless of mood or circumstance. But the surprising thing was, he never showed them the results. If badgered, he'd just shrug it off and smile.
4: Patience, patience. When the great day dawns and my album is complete, you shall be the first invited to its unveiling.
0: In the weeks that followed, Arthur's shed became a kind of refuge. This increasing absence from hearth and home, if noted at all, caused neither concern or comment. It was as he wanted it.
7: Arthur! Arthur, you in there?
4: Is Rose with you?
7: Oh, no, no, she's up at the house, raising out about our supper's getting cold. Arthur!
4: Go, oh, just a minute, I'll let you in.
5: Blimey. Talk about a Bank of England.
4: Well, just in case the vandals.
5: Yeah. So, what particular interest kept you burning the midnight oil tonight?
4: No, nothing in particular. I would just...
5: No. No need to explain, old mate. See for myself. Well, well. Another session on the old family album, eh? Catching up on the Rogues Gallery. Anywhere near publication date, are we? How about a bit of a preview, eh?
4: I'd rather you didn't.
5: Oh, just a little peek.
4: No, please.
5: Oh, be a sport. Not a word to Rose, promise.
4: Well, as you please. Well?
5: Well, indeed.
4: Yeah, I did warn you they weren't.
5: You see, you're still letting Squire William James Willoughby keep his pride of place at the front.
4: It is his album.
5: Was?
4: Seemed a bit of a disturbance.
5: Oh, as you say, as you say.
4: Well?
5: Oh, gets better as you go on. But, well, got to admit, made a bit of a botch of these early ones, Arthur, mate. Double exposure.
4: No.
5: Well, it's something to do with the printing. If I were you...
4: I developed them myself.
5: Could explain it. No offence.
4: Look closer. Touch it.
5: Ooh. Yes. Take your point. Unpleasant. A bit like
4: fungus.
5: Yeah, fungus. But only on these early ones, eh?
4: So far.
5: You keep it up here.
8: on this shelf, do you?
4: And just where you're looking?
8: Oh, explains it then, doesn't it? You got damp up there, Arthur, old mate.
4: Damp? But
9: wrap it in newspaper, tuck it away in a cupboard. That should do the trick.
4: You really think so?
9: Sure so.
10: Harry! Arthur! Where the devil have you both got to?
4: Just coming! Oh, Harry, huh? No need to let Rose in on all this. It's still supposed to come as a nice surprise.
9: Mum's the word, old mate. Mum is the word.
4: Thank you.
1: The last little outing they ever took was a visit to a bird sanctuary. As a matter of fact, it was Arthur's idea, though it seemed an obvious choice. Besides, the seclusion of the place was bound to have its advantages. Daffy old Arthur could plod off with his government surplus binoculars to spy on his feathered friends, leaving her with Harry, and more personal intimacies. It preoccupied them. In fact, it wasn't until early evening they began to think something might be up.
11: Well, Your Honor, we called and called for him, but no joy.
12: Joy?
11: Results, Your Honor.
12: This is a coroner's inquiry, Mr. Blake, not a court of law.
11: Your Honor?
12: Sir, will suffice.
11: Oh, yes, sir.
12: So then what did you do?
11: Well, we thought Arthur, Mr. Goodby, might be playing a lark on us at first.
12: A lark?
11: Well, just at first. And then we went looking, didn't we? Though God knows, heaven knows, what chance we thought we had. I mean, all that undergrowth, reeds, not to mention the lake.
12: You could find no trace, then?
11: No, sir.
12: No sight, no sound out of the ordinary?
11: Nothing at all. Except for...
12: For what?
11: Gunshots. One right after the other. A double-barrel shotgun.
12: Are you sure of that?
11: Not sure. Far from it. It's just the way it sounded. But as Rose, Mrs. Goodby, said, not very likely.
12: Oh?
11: Well, it's not the kind of thing you'd expect to hear in a bird sanctuary, is it? Not the kind of thing at all. Well,
12: please continue.
11: Nothing else. By then it was nearly dark. There was nothing more we could do on our own. So we got to the nearest telephone and called the police.
12: You may return to your seat.
11: Your Honor.
12: Therefore, having given due and careful consideration to the evidence concerning the sudden, unexplained disappearance of the said Arthur William Goodby, and in view of the fact that no remains have ever been recovered, or evidence to suggest intent or willful act of malice, I shall herewith return an open verdict, but not totally dismissing the inherent possibility of death by misadventure. This coroner's court is adjourned.
1: Poor tragic Rose. But, dear listener, I'm sure you can well imagine the scene.
2: The most wonderful of husbands in the whole wide world.
11: Yes, Rose.
2: Nothing I wouldn't have done for my Arthur. You know that.
11: Of course, Rose.
2: He'll have left me the lot, of course, you'll see. Nothing but the very best for my Rose. Number of times I've heard him say that. Now that he's gone, stands to reason. Well, great expectations time, eh, Harry, love?
11: Great expectations.
1: But the mutual expectations proved short-lived. Rose was right about copping the lot, of course, but she certainly hadn't bargained on a recent hefty mortgage Arthur had saddled her with. His bank account also seemed to indicate dear deceased Arthur had treated himself to something of a spree in his latter years.
2: The ruddy, hay-timing... Oh, really been doing himself proud, hasn't he? Know what? He probably had some fancy woman shucked away under my very nose.
11: Arthur, come off it, love.
2: How the hell would we know? Explain why he was always back late every Friday, wouldn't it? Splashing out on some damn tart while dear darling Rose held the fort.
11: And found whatever poor bit of consolation she could.
2: What?
11: Nothing. Nothing that matters.
1: But it did.
13: Amazing how Rose's change of circumstances affected Harry. His little treats, the odd prezi, became fewer and fewer. It eventually got so bad, she even suggested he get himself a job and help out with the housekeeping. The writing certainly seemed on the wall. What Arthur had spent the loot on continued to puzzle him, though. The secret affair Rose credited him with? Pie in the sky. There'd been no sudden change in lifestyle, so where the hell? Then it dawned on him. The shed. The stuff in the shed. They'd seen bits and pieces, but for all anybody knew, they could be sitting on a fortune. But why they? It didn't take Harry long to drop the plural notion of things. Well, he'd earned it, hadn't he? Had it coming to him, didn't he? His chance came a couple of nights later. The night of the storm. Such a storm. There'd been nothing like it since the night he'd barged in on Arthur in the garden shed. It was the memory of that night that took Harry to the living room window now. And as he peered through into the night, he saw it. A light on, down there, in the shed, slanting through the dirty panes onto the lawn. And even at this distance, Harry could see the door was ajar, almost invitingly ajar. It could be he'd underestimated Rose. Perhaps she had come to the same conclusion as he had, was down there now, taking stock, making plans, about to leave him high and dry.
14: Hello? Anyone in there? Rose? You back? Rose? Is that you in there?
13: And then Harry saw it. Sat under the swinging lamp, in the very center of Arthur's work table, the family album. It drew Harry to it like a magnet.
15: Oh, my God. My dear, dear God.
13: Open. At the first page, and the eyes of the original owner, long dead but caught forever, staring out at him. The eyes of the dead, straight from the grave, staring out at him from a slime of maggot-ridden putrescence. And from those eyes, a fungus-like growth, smearing itself, obliterating the snapshot images of those strangers who had dared to invade the rest of its pages.
15: Harry and Rose at the seaside. Harry and Rose at picnic, Winter Castle. Harry and Rose. Harry and Rose at the bird. At the bird sanctuary? But how? I mean, that very last day, but how? They never even found his damn camera. So how the hell...
13: It was the click that made Harry freeze. The unmistakable double click of a shotgun being cocked. In the age it took him to turn, he saw the thing that had once been a man. Slowly raising the gun now, staring down the sights at it. A man in an old-fashioned hunting costume, Norfolk jacket, and trousers tucked into gaiters. That dead socket of an eye staring down the sights at him. A dribbling mouth, the cheekbones thrusting through the gray parchment of putrefied flesh. Oh, no. There was no mistaking the album's original owner.
16: William James Willoughby!
15: No! No! In the name of Jesus, no!
13: It was as far as Harry got. His heart beat now like some great animal trapped in his chest, a great insurmountable sea pounding, roaring through him, and finally dragging him down, ever down, into his unknown depths. Then it was over. He lay quite still, done, all done. Arthur waited a full minute to be sure before he lowered the gun and removed the mask. And the figure that now knelt beside his dead friend's body bore no resemblance to that mottled harlequin of death.
4: I'm glad you didn't make me pull the trigger, Harry. Anyway, I doubt if I could have found it in me. But the album, the mask, quite works of art, wouldn't you say? No violence in me, though. No real violence. Not against you, dear friend. Not against Rose. Not even when I was forced to watch the two of you together. Me? Always cast in the role of poor old Arthur, eh? So gullible. So naive. So easy to trick. Until that day at the sanctuary. Oh, poor, poor Harry.
13: Arthur climbed over the garden fence and took a shortcut over the fields. He buried his grotesque mask and period costume in a carefully prepared plot. From there, he continued on foot to a small suburban station where he took a train heading north. A very ordinary little man. One of the faceless ones. The powers that be decided Harry had suffered a heart attack, which he had. A year later, Rose found herself a new fancy man, sold the house, and moved to a different love nest. One day, the new owners will find the album, mildewed, past saving. They'll make noises of disgust, handle it with gloves. And finally burn it on a bonfire. It's of no account. It had served its purpose.
0: That was The Family Album, starring Morris Denham as Arthur Goodby and Liz Fraser, Rose, with James Kerry as Harry, Aubrey Morris, Mr. Martin, and Anthony Newland, the coroner. 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

0: This is the fascinating story of Dantro, the Planet Man, troubleshooter for the League of Planets organization, the law enforcement body for peace and justice in the celestial world, whose headquarters and center of operations are situated on the capital of all the planets, Planaria Rex. From Mercury to Pluto, wherever danger threatens the universe, you will find Dantro, the Planet Man, fighting for fair play. In a moment, the Planet Man. Dantro, the Planet Man, and Slats were captives on a world ruled by machines. The only two survivors of the race that created the robots, Klar, an old man, and Mira, his daughter, are helpless to aid our friends. Slats and Dantro have been brought before 012, the Orienter, one of the ruling robots.
1: Suppose we refuse to help you.
2: Yeah, why should we tell you anything that'll make it easier for you to conquer other worlds?
3: You have little choice in the matter. If you do not help us willingly, we will extract the information we require anyway, and leave you chattering idiots as a result.
4: Why do you want to attack other worlds? Aren't you content to live here on the planet you control now?
3: Why should living beings rule? Robots are stronger, smarter, more efficient. We never die, never grow ill, never make mistakes.

0: Yes, we were made to serve man. But we soon learned that we were superior. First man made us. Then he constructed machines to make machines. Little by little he came to depend upon robots. For his food, his shelter, his clothing. And when he could not exist without us, we struck. Now man is superfluous. Today on this planet is the day of the robot. Tomorrow we will rule the galaxy.
1: And you expect us to help you exterminate all living beings, not just our own people, but all races in the galaxy?
2: What kind of men do you think we are?
0: Your feelings are unimportant. I cannot understand them anyway. To me, it is a simple problem. Either way, we will make use of your knowledge. If you cooperate and make it easier for us, we will permit you and a few others of your race to live when we conquer your solar system. If you make it difficult, we will get your knowledge anyway and then destroy you.
2: Do you understand what you're asking us to do, 012, what it means?
0: I have given you a simple choice. It is really no choice at all. Robots would cooperate. You humans are prey to stupid sentiment and emotions.
2: Can we have some time to think?
0: There is nothing to think about.
1: He's right there. I can give you my answer now. It's no.
2: Please, let's.
1: Okay, I'm sorry.
2: It's not as easy as you say, 012. If we are to be of real help to you, we must resolve certain conflicts between reason and the sentiment you speak of. Otherwise, we might be anxious to cooperate, but psychologically unable to.
0: Our medical robots are fully versed in the psychology of live intelligences. We could never have taken over control of this planet without that knowledge.
2: But each race has its own attitude towards certain acts.
0: Enough! You ask for time? Very well. I will give you 12 hours to decide. To resolve these emotional conflicts you speak of. If you wish to communicate with me before then, you need only tell the attendant robot, and you'll be returned to this building. Take them away.
2: Come on, Slans.
1: Listen, Dantor, let's call this overgrown ad machine's bluff, huh? What had happened? We just busted some of his tubes.
0: You would live to regret it. Any part you might destroy would merely be replaced while an auxiliary unit took over. You are not dealing with a frail, destructible living creature. I am a robot, and I will never die. I cannot be killed.
2: He's quite right, Slats. Resistance is useless. Come on.
1: What's that ahead?
2: Well, it looks like another bunch of that construction equipment. Yeah, see, there's one of those huge earth movers.
1: They're blocking the road.
2: I guess that's why the transport is slowing down.
1: Wow, look at the size of those machines. They're big enough to tear down a skyscraper with one good whack. Say...
2: Slats, what are you doing? Stop!
1: I want to find out something.
2: Slats, come back. You haven't got a chance.
1: Who says I haven't? I'm not afraid of a bunch of robots.
2: Slats, look out!
1: Yeah, you missed me. Now, if I can only get aboard one of those big earth movers...
2: Slats, come back!
1: Just sit tight. I know what I'm doing. What's this? One side, you overgrown steamroller. Ah, you missed again. There, now, that's the baby I want.
2: Slats, behind you.
1: Where? No, no!
2: Stand where you are, Slats, don't run.
1: Gotta get away. These treads will grind me fatter than a pancake. Gotta run. Faster.
2: Slats,
1: faster.
2: Slats, look out.
1: Faster.
2: Slats, I don't faster. Know what you're doing. Slats.
1: Hey, get away. Oh! Let me down. Let me down.
2: Slats, you all right? Can you hear me?
1: I can hear you. I'm inside this darn scoop. It's too big for me to climb out. What's happening?
2: Don't try anything, Slats. I think it's going to be all right. Just stay perfectly still and don't move.
1: I haven't any choice.
2: Steady, Slats.
1: Oh.
2: Slats, are you okay? Are you hurt?
1: How'd I get back here on a transport? I'm okay, but what happened? I heard that thing coming up behind me. It scooped me up, and now I'm here next to you.
2: I thought you were done for. It scooped you up all right, but then it turned and just dumped you back here on the transporter.
1: How do you like that? Just like a retriever. Brought me right back where I started. Oh, it's uncanny. How'd a machine know enough to do a thing like that, huh? It's just not natural.
2: That's why I didn't want to try anything. These machines can think, Slats. We have to realize that. They're robots, but they obey the commands of other machines. Why did you do such a foolish thing?
1: I had to find out.
2: But you could have been killed.
1: Oh, forget it. I'm okay.
2: In a way, you did prove something.
1: Yeah, that the machines have a stymie.
2: No, more than that, Slats. The robots need our help.
1: They don't act like it.
2: But they do, otherwise that machine would have crushed you. It's important to the robots that we stay safe.
1: Sure, so they can pick our brains and conquer the galaxy. Might have been better if I'd been killed.
3: Dantor and Slats have had their course of orientation and a few skirmishes with some robots. What can they do to overcome the terrible ideas of these robots? We'll be back in a moment, so level off.

0: When we left Danto and Slats, they were returning from the Orienter 012 of the robot planet. We find them now in their quarters talking with Mira.
1: So, you've learned the futility of fighting the robots. They know everything. You cannot, you must not resist.
2: But you know what they want us to do? They want us to betray our own people and every other living race in the galaxy.
1: If you do not do as they wish, they will force you.
2: They'll never force me. I'll die first.
1: Oh, you underestimate them. They do not use force as you think. There are robots that can scan the contents of your mind as you would read a book. They will take what they need to know.
3: How do you know all this, Mira?
1: Once there were three of us. My father, myself, and my brother Nira. He too thought he could outwit the robots. They turned him into a mindless idiot before they destroyed him. He was better off dead.
3: I'm sorry, Mira.
4: Gosh, me too. That's tough.
1: Well, it's done. Long ago. But that's why I beg you to do as the Orienter asks. They will use you anyhow.
3: Mira is right, Slats.
4: What?
3: Mira is right. We will cooperate.
2: How can you even think of such a thing? Cooperate? Betray our own
3: people?
2: Easy,
3: Slats. Hear me out first. Is it safe to talk here, Mira?
1: It is safe. The robots have so much contempt for us, they don't bother to listen to what we say.
3: Now, good. Listen to me, both of you.
4: Okay, I'm listening.
3: We know by now that we haven't a chance if we fight the robots directly. We're completely at their mercy.
4: It's always suicide.
1: No, there isn't. They have ways of bringing you back to life.
3: This is no time to talk of suicide.
4: Well, you talk of surrender.
3: Only at first. If we pretend to go along, at least they'll take us to the Alpha. Maybe once we're there, we can think of some plan to escape.
4: Hey, why didn't I think of that? Sure, you're right. We get them to take us to the Alpha, climb aboard, and zingo, off we go. Oh, brother, we'll come back with a fleet and teach these robots a lesson.
3: Easy, Slats. Don't go off half-cocked.
4: But you said the plan...
3: They're still underestimating these robots. Now, Slats, we have to be careful. Plan every move. Once we give ourselves away, we'll be finished. We won't get a second chance. Don't make a move until we're sure.
4: I get it, sure. Just like you say, you call a shot.
1: You're wasting your time.
4: Listen, don't knock it. It's better than what you and your father are doing.
1: You can talk that way because you don't know. You don't know. You didn't see your promise.
3: Easy, Mira. Slats didn't mean any harm. If we get away, we'll come back for you and Clark.
1: You won't get away. I know you won't listen, but you won't get away. No one ever has.
5: So, you are back.
3: You sound surprised.
5: Ridiculous. A robot feels nothing. True, I did not expect you. My experience with man has taught me that they usually have things like loyalty or pride, which blind them to logic.
3: Exactly. But as I told you, my race is different. We are logical. You gave us a problem to which there is only one answer. Survival. So we are here.
5: And you are prepared to cooperate with us?
3: Yes. What do you want us to do first?
5: Our master Mechorobot is studying the construction of your ship. You will work with him... Explaining any details he does not understand. Then we shall know how to build robot ships of our own.
4: Is that all?
5: No. That done, then you will help our planning machines to develop the master plan. The plan with which we shall conquer. Soon now. Soon the robots will take their rightful place as rulers of the galaxy.
0: Robots as conquerors of the galaxy. How can Danto and Slats prevent such a disastrous occurrence? We'll be back in a moment, but first, here is a message the Planet Man wants you to hear.

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